0: What does that mean, Dr. Zoni?
1: Exactly what it sounds like, Mr. Svetik. You are being accepted as probationers in the movement.
0: Well, that's a step in the right direction. When do we report?
1: You have already reported, Mr. Svetik.
0: Huh?
1: For a time, until the council has clearly established your identities and your purpose in coming here, you must live here with me and expect suspicion.
0: Well, look, we came here as volunteers. If this is
2: Matt,
0: the way you...
2: Dr. Zoni is right.
0: What?
2: Matt does not understand the precautions necessary in underground movements, Doctor.
1: In America, only communists have need for such knowledge, Mr. Kalescu. Mr. Svetik's ignorance is a fine reference.
0: Well, can't we leave the house at any time? For any reason, Doctor?
1: Of course you can, Mr. Svetik. But when you do, Mr. Barton must go with you. The lives of our friends in Europe depend upon our vigilance.
0: I see. Any other restrictions?
1: Only one. Communists have already tried to infiltrate our organization. Until the council is absolutely certain of your motives, gentlemen, I must ask you to surrender the revolvers that so obviously bulge your coats.
0: Oh, now, wait a minute.
2: Well, I would rather not, Dr. Zoni.
1: I am afraid I must insist, Mr. Kalescu. If you will direct your attention to Mr. Barton, you can see that he has you covered, and the council members are just outside the door.

0: To Dana Andrews, starring as Matt Sivetic in I Was a Communist for the FBI, and the second act of our story.
1: Mr. Barton has you covered, and the council members are just outside the door. That's all Dr. Zorny says, and he says that quietly without any melodramatics. But Comrade Kurlescu and I know that we've had the word, and we give up our guns without any argument, then wait to see what happens. As far as I'm concerned, there's nothing. For two nerve-wracking days, I sit idly by while Kurlescu is questioned about things that have happened behind the Iron Curtain. Apparently, he passes the test.
2: Good afternoon, gentlemen.
3: Good afternoon, Dr. Zorny.
1: What's good about it, Doctor? I'm getting a little tired sitting in a back room looking at the walls.
2: Still impatient, Mr. Svetlik?
1: Well, I didn't give up my job to follow Joe out here just to sit around twiddling my thumbs.
2: Of course you didn't. By the way, what was this job you gave up, Mr. Svetlik?
1: Why, with an insurance company. I was a claim adjuster.
2: What company, Mr. Svetlik?
1: Valley Center Mutual. Why?
2: Just routine. Now, although we have not yet had any direct word from Vladimir Brodnik, the council members are reasonably well satisfied with Mr. Kalescu's response to their questioning.
3: Well, that at least is gratifying, Dr. Zorny.
2: Now, if you are still willing to accept group responsibilities and risks, we have a task for you.
1: What's the job, Doctor?
2: I have an important meeting this afternoon, a meeting at which no communist spies are desired.
1: Just how does this affect us, Doctor?
2: Very directly, Mr. Svetlik. Two communists known to the group members have been taking an undue interest in the bookstore for the past few days. Your job will be to keep them occupied, leading them away from the vicinity, if possible, while I get away to keep my appointment.
1: Oh, I see.
2: Normally, I would send Mr. Barton with you for protection, but I need Mr. Barton myself this afternoon.
1: Well, give us back our guns, and we won't need any other protection.
2: We don't want any gunplay, Mr. Svetlik.
1: We won't start any, Doctor. But if these Reds are as tough as you say they are, I don't want them to trail me away from this bookstore unless I have a gun.
2: I can see your point. Your guns will be returned to you, but remember, if there is any shooting except in unquestionable defense of your lives, we will turn you over to the police.
3: There will be no shooting, Dr. Zorny. I am sure that Mr. Svetlik and I can handle any Communist Party members without violence.
2: I feel quite certain that you can, Mr. Kalescu. By this evening, we will know the answer.
1: That sounded like an expression of confidence from Dr. Zorny, and Kurlescu and I congratulated ourselves on the way we'd fooled our enemies. Secretly signaling our comrades watching the bookstore to follow us, we led them to a place where we could talk, and we were unpleasantly surprised by their reaction.
4: If Zorny was headed for an important meeting, you had no right to lead us away from the bookstore, comrades.
5: Why, this comes very close to deliberate sabotage. We'll have to report it.
3: Go ahead, comrades. And I will report you as a couple of thickheads who should be returned to the menial positions in which you obviously belong.
1: Comrade Kurlescu is in charge of this operation, comrades. His orders are to be followed without question.
4: But Dr. Zorny...
3: Zorny has been going to meetings for months without your learning anything. Our leading you away from the bookstore will gain us the confidence of the group.
5: Are you making any progress, comrade?
3: At least thanks to Comrade Svetik's insistence, they have returned our revolvers.
1: But not our ammunition.
3: What?
1: Check your gun.
3: You're right, comrade.
1: When Zorny said probation, he certainly meant it.
3: What caliber revolver do you carry, comrade?
4: 38 police special.
3: Give us your cartridges.
4: I only have those in the gun.
3: You can get others. We can't. Give them to us. It's an order. Good. Now, were you able to learn anything at all while I was being questioned, Comrade Svetlik?
1: I overheard Zorny asking Barton about a list of names.
3: Names of the group's members?
1: I don't know. Zorny referred to it as a new list. Barton said he hadn't seen it.
3: We are going back to the bookstore at once.
1: We just got out of there.
3: And we are going back while Dr. Zorny and Mr. Barton are out. With them gone, we should be able to check the living quarters thoroughly.
4: This may be a trap, Comrade Kurlescu.
3: A trap?
4: Zorny and his group may have sent you out while they prepared an unpleasant surprise for your return.
1: It's a possibility, Comrade.
3: Yeah. Are there any suggestions?
4: Yes. Why not send Comrade Svetik back first to spring the trap if there is one?
1: That's a happy thought.
4: It would spare you for future party assignments, Comrade Karleski.
3: That is true. You are not always thick-headed, Comrade.
4: I try to think of the party's best interests. Please remember that in your report, too, Comrade.
3: I shall. What do you think of the idea, Comrade Svetik?
1: I'm on an assignment. You tell me what to do, I'll do it.
3: I am accepting the suggestion. You return to the bookstore immediately. I will follow you in half hour. If everything is all right, stand in the doorway under the pretext of looking for me, and I will join you.
1: What happens if there is something wrong?
3: I will praise you highly in my report, Comrade Svetik.
1: I don't like the idea of being a possible clay pigeon for Dr. Zorni's group, but I console myself with the thought that this does give me a chance to contact the FBI. Then I learned that this isn't much consolation after all.
6: Sorry, Matt. We can't officially interfere in this matter.
1: Why not?
6: Political reasons. Kolesky is traveling on a diplomatic passport. No matter what our sympathies may be, we can't take sides unless someone breaks the laws of the United States. Naturally, if anything happens to you.
1: Oh, thanks. Karleski has already promised to praise me in his report. I'll have quite an obituary.
6: I know what you're up against, Matt, but in this case, I can't give you any help, or even protection.
1: Any advice?
6: None that'll be of much help. Just try to stay out of trouble. If you can't, make as much noise as possible. I'll tip off the precinct police to keep a check on the bookstore.
1: After hanging up, I return to the bookstore. Everything seems friendly enough, so I stand in the doorway as a signal to Karleski, and he joins me. Then we walk directly to the living quarters and back. The council members are all smiles as we pass between them when I walk through the store, but as the door closes behind us, we hear the lock click.
3: What was that?
2: Only the lock on the door, Mr. Karleski.
3: Dr. Zorni.
2: You seem surprised to see me, Mr. Karleski.
1: As a matter of fact, we are, Doctor. No one told us you had returned.
2: Did you have trouble?
3: No violence, Doctor, but after all, communists are not fools.
2: That is a matter of opinion, Mr. Karleski.
1: Was your meeting successful, Doctor?
2: Very enlightening, Mr. Svetik. I will give you the details later. You did say you were a very close friend of Vladimir Brodnik. Did you not, Mr. Karleski?
3: Like brothers, Dr. Zorni. Have you heard from him again?
2: Indirectly. And since the council is about to make its final decision concerning you two, I wanted to be sure of my facts.
3: I am at your disposal, Doctor.
2: I feel quite certain of that, Mr. Karleski. Now, if you two will make yourselves comfortable, I will join the council. I am sorry you knew Brodnik so well, Mr. Karleski.
3: What could he have meant by that?
1: I wish I knew. It didn't sound good.
3: No. Did they take your gun away from you?
1: No.
3: Then give it to me. Our time may have run out.
1: Well, if it has, I want a gun.
3: There is no time for argument. Give me your gun. Now, I will guard the door while you go through Zorni's papers. Look for the list of names we want. The names of the European underground.
1: So, while Comrade Karleski stands guard at the door, I ransack Dr. Zorni's desk. But I find no names. The voluminous correspondence carries only code signatures.
3: Hurry, comrade. There must be a list of names somewhere. No man could remember everyone in the underground.
1: Then, I make two startling discoveries. I find a notebook containing the underground's table of organization, with all the names and corresponding code signatures. And I find a two-page letter which reads in part, "The names attached are those of MVD spies who have been recently eliminated. Beware of anyone who contacts you giving any of these men as underground references." And at the top of the second page, I see the name of Vladimir Brodnik, the name Karleski used as reference when we first met Dr. Zorni. Suddenly it occurs to me, by throwing away the letter and giving Corlescu the list, I can protect the lives of the European underground workers.
3: Well, well, haven't you found any names yet, comrade?
1: I just found a few.
3: Good. Give them... No, put them in your pocket. I hear someone coming.
1: Then get ready to make a break for it, comrade.
3: Why, did you get all the names?
1: I got one list, and there's a letter that warns against... Here they come. Right through them.
7: Yeah.
1: Let's go.
7: Yeah.
1: Let's go. We won't get out of here alive. Look out.
7: Get out.
1: Get out.

0: Are you all right, Comrade Kolescu?
1: I'm alive. And what happened to you, Comrade Svetik?
2: Nothing much. I followed right behind you. You took most of the swings aimed at me.
0: We were watching the bookstore, Comrade Kolescu.
3: Yes. If we hadn't been there, you would have disappeared without a trace.
1: Yes. Comrade Svetik.
2: Yes?
1: The list of names you put in your pocket. Do you still have it?
2: Yes. There are only a few.
1: Well, it's a start. It will convince the hierarchy that Comrade Kolescu accomplishes his missions.
2: Well, it won't do Comrade Brodnik much good.
1: Why not?
2: His name is at the top of the list.
1: Let me see that list. It is at the top of the list. Wait till I get back to Europe with this. I always suspected Brodnik.
2: This may not be the list we're looking for, Comrade Kolescu.
1: It is the list I was looking for, Comrade Svetik. The list that will eliminate Comrade Brodnik and the rest of the traitorous swine.
0: That was Kolescu, another typical red idealist, the type whose party zeal is always conditioned by suspicion of everyone. And the suspicion reacted against Kolescu, as I learned from party repercussions after he returned to Europe. His charges against Brodnik, who had died a party hero at the hands of the underground, was officially interpreted as an attempt to cover his own failure, and he disappeared. It's a lonely life being a communist. But when you can't depend on friends and can't afford enemies, you're forced to walk alone.

This is Dana Andrews. Although we who live in the free world have not as yet been forced to an underground movement, it could happen here, and it will if we ever forget that the price of liberty is eternal vigilance. To protect innocent persons, the names, dates, and places mentioned are fictitious, but the danger we warn against is very real. Many of these stories are based on the fantastic experiences of Matt Svetik. Next week, we'll bring you another strange adventure. Join us, won't you?

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14: Dragnet, the documented drama of an actual crime. For the next 30 minutes, in cooperation with the Los Angeles Police Department, you will travel step by step on the side of the law through an actual case transcribed from official police files. From beginning to end, from crime to punishment, Dragnet is the story of your police force in action.
15: It was Monday, September 20th. It was cold in Los Angeles. We were working the day watch out of forgery division, shoplift detail. My partner's Frank Smith. The boss is Chief of Detectives Thad Brown. My name's Friday. We were on our way out from the office, and it was 9:45 a.m. when we got to the 8th floor of the Whitfield Department Store. Security office.
16: Yes, sir, can I help you?
15: We'd like to see Mr. Dunlop. I believe he's expecting us.
16: Your name?
15: Joe Friday.
16: Oh, yes. You want to go right in?
15: Thank you.
17: Thanks, man.
15: This door here?
16: Yes, go right in.
18: Come on in.
15: Hi, Jerry. You know Frank, don't you?
18: Sure, how's it going?
15: Hi, Jerry.
18: You boys want to sit down?
15: Thank you.
18: I'll have the girl sent up.
15: Okay.
19: Yes, sir?
18: You want to have Miss Evans sent up, please?
19: Miss Evans, yes, sir.
18: Well, I'd like to ask you guys a favor.
15: What's that, Jerry?
18: Poor kid thinks this whole thing is her fault. I'd appreciate it if you could take it easy on her.
15: Well, we'll do our best.
18: Sure.
15: What'd they get away with this time?
18: Oh, here's a list.
15: Thank you.
18: Here's a copy for you, Frank.
17: Oh, thanks.
15: You got any idea when they were in?
18: It's hard to tell for sure. We're open Friday night, and then Saturday's a pretty rough day. It wasn't until after closing we found it. I figured they either moved in late Friday night or early Saturday morning.
15: Miss Evans' girl discovered the theft, did
18: she? No, she didn't know anything about it. The stock clerk found it. He was running through the inventory to replace the coats and suits. Noticed there were several that couldn't be accounted for. He called me.
15: Mm-hmm.
18: Evans' girl's in the department. I talked to her this morning. It looks like she waited on a pair.
17: Is she able to come up with any kind of description?
18: Yeah, I think she'll be able to help us. Oh, excuse me. Yes?
19: Miss Evans is here.
18: Well, send her in, please.
19: Yes, sir.
18: Come in.
20: You wanted to see me, Mr. Dunlop?
18: Yes, would you come in, please?
20: Yes, sir.
18: Oh, Miss Evans, this is Sergeant Friday and Officer Smith. They're from the police department.
17: How do you do, Miss?
20: Hello. I don't know why you want to see me, Mr. Dunlop. I told you I didn't know anything about them. I told you. You've got to believe me. I didn't have anything to do with them. I never saw them before.
18: Now, you just sit down, Miss Evans.
20: Thank you.
18: Now, the officers are here to just talk to you. They want to ask you a couple of questions. There's nothing wrong.
20: And I'm not going to lose my job?
18: No.
20: Really? You're not going to fire me?
18: We never even considered it.
20: I don't know how to thank you. My first job and to have a thing like this happen. Sure, appreciate it. Anything you want to know, I'll tell you. You just ask, I'll tell you.
15: All right, Miss Evans. Have you any idea who might have stolen the merchandise?
20: Well, didn't you tell them what I said, Mr. Dunlop?
18: Well, I thought it would be better if they heard it from you.
20: Oh, I see. Well, I think I know who they were. I've tried to remember all the people I waited on, everyone. There's only two that stand out, like they were different.
17: How do you mean different, miss?
20: Well, they didn't seem like the other customers. You know, like they really wanted to buy something. Yeah. They just wanted to look around. I could tell they didn't really want to take anything with them. We had a course on that in school, how to tell if a customer really wanted to buy.
15: Mm-hmm.
20: That was one of the class problems, to sell a customer who didn't really want to buy anything.
15: Yes, ma'am. Now, about these people, what was it they did that makes you think they might have been the shoplifters?
20: First, the way they talked. I was trying to wait on other people at the same time, and they kept me showing them all kinds of things. It took me almost a half an hour to clean up after they left.
17: There were two people, is that right?
20: Yeah, a man and a woman.
15: Can you give us a description of them?
20: I told Mr. Dunlop all about it. You want me to go over it again?
18: I've got it, Joe. I'm having it typed for you now.
15: All right, fine.
20: You want me to tell it again?
15: Well, we'll check it with you, yes, ma'am.
17: What kind of things these people want to see, ma'am?
20: Oh, just about everything at the counter. They had me so mixed up, I didn't know what to do. Told you I was trying to wait on another customer. Woman who wanted to buy a suit, I kept trying to take care of her. She finally left. These two were causing so much trouble. Every time I left them, I couldn't even take care of the woman. She got mad and left. I don't really blame her. You know, Mr. Dunlop, there really should be more people up there. Only three girls, and when we get busy, there just aren't enough to go around. Lots of customers walk out.
18: Mm-hmm. Well, we'll see what we can do.
20: Lots of times they walk out without buying something because there isn't anybody to help them.
18: Mm-hmm.
15: This woman who walked out, could you describe her for us?
20: You bet. She was real nice. Had a lot of patience. Kept waiting for me to go back and take care of the troublemakers. Never said a word.
15: Well, can you tell us what she looked like?
20: Well, I'd say she's about 35. It's hard to say for sure. She took real good care of herself. You know, hair all nice and good makeup. Not cheap, like. Nice hands and a manicure.
15: Was she carrying any packages when she came in? Do you remember?
20: Gee, I gotta think about that. I don't think so. Oh, you know, a couple of paper bags, like from the notions department. Maybe face cream or cologne, things like that.
15: No large boxes?
20: No. I don't see why you're so interested in her. The other two were the ones who caused the trouble. They're the ones who must have taken things. Why are you asking about the lady?
15: How was she dressed, do you remember?
20: Oh, just beautifully. Had on a gray suit with large lapels. Kind of peplum that came out like this. Rhinestone buttons, beautifully good taste.
15: She wearing a coat?
20: Mm-hmm. Long. Had a stand-up collar, real full skirt, tight bodice.
15: Where was she looking at the suits?
20: Over by the counter. She'd hold them up, you know, in front of the mirror. She knew what she wanted. Looked at the material, the way they were made. She'd have bought if I could have spent a little time with her. She liked the merchandise, liked everything I showed her.
15: Mm-hmm. How many things did you take off the racks for?
20: I guess she looked at a dozen styles. You know, a dozen real high-style suits. That seemed to be all she was interested in. You don't think she had anything to do with it stealing, though, do you?
15: Well, looks like she was the one who did the actual taking of the merchandise. The other two were there to keep you busy.
20: I can't believe that. She was so nice, never seemed to get upset, even when I couldn't spend more time with her. Real nice. Didn't get upset at all when she couldn't find what she wanted.
15: I'm afraid you're wrong there.
20: Hmm?
15: She found it. We continued to interrogate the witness. We got complete descriptions of the trio. Their physical appearance and their method of operation matched those of the gang Frank and I have been looking for the past 6 weeks. Alice Evans was shown mug shots of known shoplifters, but she was not able to give us an identification. We made arrangements for her to come down to the office and check additional mug files. The average citizen looks at shoplifting as a petty nuisance, which businessmen are expected to endure. This is not entirely true. Shoplifting is big business. Last year, hundreds of thousands of dollars worth of merchandise was stolen from stores in the Los Angeles area alone. Most of the goods stolen by organized gangs is sold to fences for final disposal. During the course of our investigation, we'd been working with Stores Protective Association, incorporating all of the security officers in the larger businesses. MO bulletins had been gotten out on the gang's activities. From what we'd been able to find out, there were three people working as a unit, two women and a man. The three suspects would enter a store and split up. One of the women would pretend to be looking at merchandise, while the other two suspects would engage the clerk in conversation, in that way keeping her away from the first member of the trio. The articles stolen were almost always either coats or suits, and we noticed that one line of merchandise seemed to attract the criminals more than others. Monday, 3:46 p.m. Frank and I went down to a second-hand clothing store on 5th Street to talk to the owner.
0: Be right with you.
15: Toby?
0: Yeah. Hi, fellas. What's going on?
15: Oh, we got some things we want to talk to you about, Toby.
0: Sure, just having a cup of coffee in the back. Come on, I'll pour you a cup.
15: Fine, thank you. In here?
0: Yeah, sit down. Get you some java.
15: Thanks.
0: Anything special?
15: No, we're just fishing, Toby. Thought you might be able to come up with a little something for us, maybe.
0: And here you go. Either of you want sugar?
15: No, no.
21: No, thanks. Don't use it.
0: Just doing part of your work here.
15: All right.
0: Yeah, buy sheets. Want to get in the mail tonight.
15: Well, we don't want to keep you, Toby.
0: No trouble, Sergeant. Mac's getting a little tired anyway. Just soon stop and have a cigarette.
21: How's business? Pretty good?
0: I'm keeping up. Now, what can I do for you?
15: You got anything on a boosting gang working around?
0: Nothing more than usual. Why?
15: Well, we got a bunch that's giving us a little trouble. We're trying to come up with something that'll hang together on them.
0: Two men and a woman?
21: Yeah. You got anything on them?
0: Oh, nothing worth repeating. Rumbled around about the three of them. That's about it. If I had any more, I'd have called you sooner.
15: Where's the information coming from?
0: Well, you know how it is, Sergeant. You hear something here, something else there. You put them together, you come up with a story, but no way to trace it.
15: Yeah, I know. You got any idea where the stuff is being sold?
0: Same answer. Rumble's got it that all the loot's being shipped out of town. Some it back east, some goes up north. I got a piece the other day that some of it's going to Mexico.
21: Mexico, huh?
0: Yeah. Most of it's ending up in the east, though.
15: You know any reason they'd be hitting one brand more than the others?
0: You got a word, that's about all.
15: What's that?
0: The gang's laying it out around town that they'll pay up to $25 for a suit. You know, going price is around five, maybe six and a half.
15: Mm-hmm.
0: Figures that if you can do better with one line, that's what you're going to boost.
21: Huh. Why's the price gone up?
0: Yeah, the only way I can figure it is that they're worth more on the market.
15: Anybody approached you?
0: Nah, if they had, you'd have been called right away. You know that.
15: Yeah.
21: You got any idea we might be able to pick up anything on the trio?
0: Not right out, but I'll tell you one thing.
21: What's that?
0: Oh, yeah, I got it. There's four of them.
21: Yeah?
0: Two men, two women. A man's a gun. He sets up the deals, makes a shipment.
15: How are they getting the stuff out, Toby? Do you know?
0: Pick up the kid and offer him a trip. Ask him to deliver a suitcase. Works out good for him. Carrier doesn't know who he's working for. Can't lead the cops back to the operation.
15: Mm-hmm.
0: About the only way I can figure it. You say none of the stolen stuff showing up down here?
21: Nothing so far.
15: Well, thanks a lot, Toby. If you hear anything, we'd sure appreciate a call.
0: Sure thing.
21: Real good coffee, Toby.
0: Instant. I make it in the percolator.
21: Well, you mean that powdered stuff? You don't have to make that in a coffee pot.
0: Habit, I guess.
15: Well, thanks again. We won't keep you, Toby.
0: Oh, hang on a minute.
15: All right.
0: Yes, sir? What can I do for you?
21: Buy used clothes?
0: Yes, sir. What have you got to sell?
18: That's in the car. I just want to be sure you're buying stuff.
0: Well, bring it in. We'll take a look at it.
15: Okay, Toby, we'll see you later, huh?
0: Right, Sergeant. Give me a call.
15: Right.
18: I'll be right back.
0: Excuse me.
15: Yeah.
0: Well, what do you think of that, Sergeant? Sure in a hurry, isn't he?
15: Yeah, let's see why. Come on.
18: You see him? Yeah. Right up there.
15: Hey, hold it up there.
18: Huh? What do you want?
15: What's the matter? Didn't you hear me? I asked you to wait back there.
18: Well, sure, I heard you. I didn't know you were talking to me. What do you want?
15: Police officer. You want to step over to the car? I want to ask you a couple questions.
18: Well, I haven't done anything.
15: You didn't say you did.
18: Well, why do you want to talk to me? What do you want me to come
15: on, let's go.
18: All right. I'm making a mistake. I haven't done anything.
15: Mm-hmm.
18: Got the wrong man. You got no reason to talk to me.
15: All right. Get in. All right, sit still.
18: What are you doing? You won't find anything. I don't know what you guys are after. I haven't done anything.
15: Take your wallet out.
18: Why?
15: Take it out.
18: Here.
15: Take the money out of it. You always carry that much money, do you?
18: No, not always.
15: I know. You keep the money in your hand. Give me the wallet.
18: Here you are.
15: Is this your true name?
18: Hmm?
15: Kenneth Elgin Norris. Is this your right name?
18: Yeah.
15: You live here now, do you?
18: No, not now.
15: Where do you live?
18: I got a room over on 7th.
21: You want me to run a make on him?
15: Yeah, will you?
18: Here. Here's his ID.
21: Thanks. 1K80 to Control 1. 1K80 to Control 1.
1: Control 1 to 1K80. Go ahead.
21: Check for 1. Kenneth Elgin Norris. That's N-O-R-R-I-S. Male white American. 26 years. 5 feet 10 and 3 quarters. 168 pounds. Black hair, brown eyes. KMA 367.
1: 1K80, Roger, stand by.
18: What's all that about?
15: Checking to see if you're wanted any place.
18: Oh.
15: You ever been in trouble?
18: Me with the cops?
15: That's right.
18: No, never.
21: Why'd you leave the clothing store in such a hurry?
18: I remembered I had to meet a guy. I remembered I was late.
21: Who's the guy?
18: A friend of mine. You wouldn't know him.
21: Well, try us.
18: It's a guy named Arthur. I don't know his last name.
15: Where were you going to meet him?
18: A bar down the street.
15: What about the clothes you wanted to sell?
18: What about them?
15: Where are they?
18: I don't know.
15: Well, you went in to sell something that you didn't have. Is that it?
18: Well, I was going to pick them up from Arthur.
15: You don't know his last name?
18: No.
21: How come you were going to sell the clothes?
18: Huh?
21: Why were you going to sell the clothes?
18: Well, that's a silly question. Why does anybody sell anything? Because I needed the money.
15: You look like you're sitting pretty good.
18: Well, I got to leave town. I'm selling all my stuff.
21: I thought you said the clothes belong to this Arthur guy.
18: Well, they do, but I'm going to sell them for him. He said he'd give me a piece of the profit.
15: Why doesn't he sell them himself?
18: Well, I don't know. You better ask him.
15: We'll try to. Now get the rest of the stuff out of your pocket. Come on, everything.
18: You guys are making a big mistake. You know that, don't you? A real big mistake.
15: Well, if we're wrong, we'll tell you.
18: Yeah. Here it is. Comb, change, cigarettes, and a lighter. That's all there is.
15: You sure?
18: Well, why would I lie?
15: Turn your pockets inside out.
18: What?
15: Turn them inside out.
18: All right.
15: All of them. The other one, too.
18: Told you, I gave everything I had. There isn't anything else.
15: Oh. What's that?
18: Huh?
15: Move your foot. What's this?
18: Looks like a key.
15: What's it for?
18: Well, I don't know. It isn't mine.
21: Well, maybe it belongs to Arthur.
18: It could be. It isn't mine.
15: Looks like a check locker key, doesn't it?
18: It might be. I never saw it before. It
15: came out of your pocket, didn't it?
18: No, it didn't. Must have been on the floor all the time. It isn't mine.
1: 1K80. Your suspect has a felony record, including burglary, and is now wanted for parole violation.
21: 1K80, Roger. KMA 367. Thought you said you'd never been in trouble.
18: I made a mistake.
15: Looks like you made more than one, doesn't it?
18: What?
15: Maybe you're wrong about the locker key.
18: I told you. I never saw it before.
15: Oh, sure. You want to sit with him, Frank?
18: Yeah.
15: I'll get to a phone.
18: Right. It's just a key. What does that prove?
15: I don't know. Let's find out when it opens. We got the location of the locker, and with the suspect, Frank and I drove over and removed a large black suitcase. The locks on the case had been broken, and inside we found 11 women's suits of the same type that had been stolen from the Los Angeles stores. All identifying labels had been removed, but we were able to find the tag issued by the National Recovery Board inside the seams of the suits. We got in touch with their Los Angeles office, and they told us that the serial number had been issued to a San Francisco company. On the way back to the city hall, we stopped and searched the suspect's room thoroughly, but we found nothing. When we got to the squad room, Frank went to the business office to arrange a phone call to San Francisco, and I took the suspect to the interrogation room. 6:20 p.m.
2: You guys got to believe me. That stuff's not mine. I don't know where it came from.
15: Where'd you get the key?
2: Well, it's not mine. I never saw it before.
15: That's kind of hard to buy.
2: Well, I don't care if you want it or not. That's the way it is.
15: Tell us a little more about this, Arthur, will you?
2: I told you everything I know.
15: Where'd you meet him?
2: In a bar down on Main. I told you that before. Now, what's the matter? Don't you believe me?
15: You're making it tough to believe.
2: I'm telling you the truth.
15: Where'd the suits come from?
2: I don't know.
15: All right, here. Take another look at them. Might help you remember, huh?
2: They were in the suitcase when Arthur gave them to me. That's all I know.
15: Where'd he get them?
2: I don't know.
15: Did he steal them?
2: Well, I don't know.
15: Why'd he give them to you?
2: He just said he wanted me to take care
15: of them. He told us before he wanted you to sell them, didn't you?
2: Well, he did.
15: Where were you going to make the payoff after they were sold?
2: He said he'd get in touch with
15: me. Where?
2: Around. He said he'd find me.
15: He gave you over $500 worth of suits, and he said he'd get in touch with you, huh?
2: That's right.
15: When?
2: Sometime.
15: He didn't name a date?
2: No, just said he'd look me up.
15: How many times have you been arrested?
2: You got the record. Why asking me?
15: We want you to tell us.
2: I don't know. I forget.
15: We'll take a guess.
2: Oh, a few times.
15: Five?
2: You got the record.
15: When's the last time you checked with your parole officer?
2: I forget.
15: You know your package's tab?
2: No, I didn't know until I heard it on the radio.
15: You had no idea, huh?
2: No.
15: You went up for burglary, is that right?
2: Yeah, they sent me up to the joint.
15: You know you're going back, don't you?
2: Yeah, I guess.
15: Not going to look good to have another charge marked on you.
2: What do you mean?
15: Burglary.
2: How'd you dig that one up?
15: These suits, if you can't explain them, it isn't going to look too good, is it?
2: Look, I told you, Arthur gave them to me.
15: And he said he'd get in touch with you.
2: Yeah, that's right.
15: Sure.
21: Come up with the answers yet?
15: Says he doesn't know them.
21: Yeah? Maybe we can help.
15: Hmm?
21: Just got through talking with a Georgia writer up north.
15: Yeah.
21: He checked the records, code numbers, from the shipment to the Whitfield department store. Looks like the bunch we're after.
15: Now, who's Arthur?
2: You mean the suits were stolen?
15: You called it. Who's Arthur?
2: Look, I don't want to go back to the joint in a beef like this.
15: We don't decide that.
2: But if I help you guys, you'll take care of me. You'll talk to my parole officer.
15: I can't make any deals with you.
2: Yeah, but I don't want to fall this way.
15: That's up to you, mister. You're sitting in the middle. Now, which way do you want to go?
21: Nobody can help you but yourself.
15: This Arthur must be a fine friend, leaving you with a bunch of stolen merchandise.
21: Might be the way he figured it. What's the matter? Doesn't Arthur like you?
2: Okay, I'll go the route.
15: No.
2: I'll tell you where to find him.
14: 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You hear it everywhere. Chesterfield's for me. Here's how lovely New York model and television star Roxanne puts it.
3: 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I like the regular size.
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22: 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And most all of them smoke Chesterfield. 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
15: We called a stenographer and Kenneth Norris gave us a complete statement. He said that he'd been approached by a man that he knew only as Arthur and asked to carry a suitcase to St. Louis. Once there, a man would have him paged at the airport and take the valise from him. In return for this service, the suspect was to be paid $100 and his expenses. Norris explained that he decided he could do better by selling the contents of the suitcase himself. This information was forwarded to the St. Louis Police Department. We got a complete description of the man he knew as Arthur and had the suspect check through the mug books, but he was unable to make an identification. We got in touch with his parole officer and told him that we had Norris in custody. We asked that we be allowed to detain him for a few days. The following morning, we met with Chief of Detectives Thad Brown and Captain Welsh. It was decided that Norris would take us to the bar where he'd met the thief and he'd point him out. Norris would then be brought back to the main jail and booked, and I would try to establish myself with this Arthur. In that way, we'd have a better chance of building a case that we could take to court and apprehending the entire shoplifting gang. On Wednesday morning, September 22nd, Norris, Frank, and I drove over to Main Street. We checked the bar, but the suspect wasn't there. We waited in our car, which was parked down the street. Arthur failed to arrive. He didn't show up at the bar on Thursday or Friday. Saturday, 12:40 p.m., Norris pointed down the street.
2: There, that's him just going in the place.
15: Fellow in the gray suit there?
2: Yeah, that's him.
15: You sure?
2: I got no reason to lie, have I?
15: All right, Frank.
21: Yeah.
15: You want to take Norris back to the office? I'll go on in.
21: Okay. I'll be right back.
15: All right.
2: Sergeant?
15: Yeah?
2: I'll give you something for free.
15: Yeah, what's that?
2: Take it easy with Arthur. Don't press.
15: How do you mean that?
2: He's a pretty rough guy.
15: That's so?
2: Yeah, I hear he carries a gun. Be a lot of trouble if he's got it with him.
15: Not unless he tries to use it. I left Frank at the curb and walked into the bar. I saw the man that we knew as Arthur sitting at the rear of the place. I took a seat near the front door and ordered a cup of coffee. In a few minutes, I walked back toward Arthur.
4: Something you want?
15: Yeah, I wondered if I could have one of your cigarettes there.
4: There's a machine up front.
15: Well, if I had the price, I'd have bought a pack coming in.
4: All right. Here.
15: Got a match?
4: How you fix for breath?
15: Look, I just asked you for a cigarette. If you don't want to give me one, say so, and I'll shove off.
4: Never mind. Here's your match.
15: Thank you.
4: Hey, you.
15: Yeah.
4: You're broke, huh?
15: All the way.
4: Just got in town?
15: This morning.
4: Where from?
15: Up north.
4: Narrow it down.
15: Look, mister, here's your cigarette bag. Give me one of these. Doesn't tell you my life story.
4: You hungry?
15: I haven't eaten for 2 days.
4: Here.
15: Thanks. Appreciate this.
4: How long are you going to be in town?
15: Well, it depends on how things work out.
4: You got a job?
15: Well, I'm going to look.
4: What do you do?
15: Whatever pays.
4: Tell you what.
15: Well?
4: I got some friends around town. Might be able to use you. Check with me in a couple of days. Might be able to do something for you.
15: How do I get in touch with you?
4: Meet me here. I tag the place a couple times a week. Just ask if Arthur's around.
15: What's your name?
4: It's what I'm using this season. You look me up, kid. We'll work something out.
15: Yeah, I'm sure we will. I sat and talked to Arthur for another half hour. During that time, he wouldn't tell me his last name, and I had no way of finding out anything more about him. At 12:10, I saw Frank drive by the front door. That was the signal that the crew of detectives were standing by to follow the suspect. I left the bar and walked down Main Street up to 7th. Frank was waiting for me. We drove back to the city hall and discussed what had happened with Chief Brown and Captain Welsh. During the next 3 days, Arthur was kept under constant surveillance. He didn't drive an automobile. He contacted no one. We were able to learn a considerable amount about the man. Although he didn't try to make contact with any other members of the gang, it was obvious that he was the prime fence and that he was directing the operation. Wednesday afternoon, I walked into the bar on Main Street. Arthur wasn't there, but the bartender said that he was expecting him. I waited. At 6:47 p.m., the suspect entered the place. He took a seat at the rear of the bar and motioned me back. Hi, I've been looking for you.
4: You all right?
15: Yeah. Wonder if you've been able to come up with that job you were talking about. I could sure use a touch.
4: You like to travel?
15: What?
4: I think it might have something for you. You got to go out of town, though.
15: For dough?
4: I wouldn't ask you any other way.
15: Well, what do I have to do?
4: A friend of mine has a suitcase he wants delivered to a party in Chicago.
15: Why doesn't he send it by mail?
4: Doesn't want it to go that way. He wants it delivered personally.
15: Well, what's it pay?
4: All your expenses and $100.
15: Well, what's in the suitcase?
4: That isn't any of your business.
15: Well, what happens if I get picked up? I don't know. I'm not carrying anything hot.
4: You got to take my word for it, Chief.
15: All right. Who do I deliver the suitcase to?
4: I'll meet you in the morning. I'll give you the bag then. You catch the 10 o'clock plane. When you land at Chicago, go to the coffee shop. You'll be paged. Meet the man and give him the suitcase.
15: Well, how do I know if it's the right guy?
4: We'll give you the name. He's the only one who knows what the name is and when you're coming in.
15: All right. Where do I meet you?
4: Be out in front of this place at 8 in the morning. I'll pick you up.
15: Just one more thing. How about the money?
4: You won't need any going back. When you turn over the suitcase to my friend, he'll give you the 100. You already have your ticket.
15: All right. Sounds okay. Not as permanent as I'd like.
4: You carry this off, we'll be able to do more business.
15: Well, I'll meet you here then at 8 in the morning, is that right?
4: Right. Be on time. I don't want you to miss that plane. A lot depends on this deal. I don't want anything to go wrong.
15: No, don't worry.
4: What?
15: Neither do I. I left the bar and met Frank. We stood by the front of the place, and at 9:56 p.m., the suspect came out. He called a cab, and we followed him. We went out to the apartment where we knew he lived. Frank and I waited out front. At 11:20, a car pulled up in front of the place, and three people got out. They matched the description of the thieves in our shoplifting operation. They were carrying a large suitcase. We waited for 10 minutes, and then Frank and I went up to Arthur's apartment.
21: Number 408, huh?
15: Down this way.
21: Uh-huh.
15: I get the door.
21: Wait a minute.
15: All right.
21: Yeah.
4: Who is it? Just a minute.
0: What are you doing here?
18: What's this all about, Art?
15: Police officers, you're under arrest.
21: Fast.

0: Do you?
1: The story you've just heard is true. The names were changed to protect the innocent.
2: On January 18th, trial was held in Department 97, Superior Court of the State of California, in and for the County of Los Angeles. In a moment, the results of that trial.
1: Now, here is our star, Jack Webb.
3: Thank you, George Fenneman. You know, the Chesterfield you smoke today is the best cigarette ever made, and best for you. Now, that's a fact. And to my way of thinking, it's the very reason for you to change to Chesterfield. Try them either way, regular or king size. If you try them, I think you'll say with all of us, Chesterfield's for me.
2: Arthur Nelson Thompson, Samuel Donald Hickok, Georgia Baxter Nielsen, and Dorothy Marie Simpson were tried and convicted of burglary in the second degree, 14 counts. They received sentence as prescribed by law. Burglary in the second degree is punishable by imprisonment in the state penitentiary for a period not less than one, nor more than 15 years.
1: Ladies and gentlemen, we'd like to thank the editors of Cosmopolitan magazine for this month's pictorial feature on Jack Webb and Dragnet. Cosmopolitan, the May issue, on your newsstands tomorrow.

0: 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Heard tonight were Ben Alexander, Jack Crucian, Alice Bacchus, Ralph Moody, Herb Ellis. 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Hal Gibney speaking.
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0: Research on Whitehall 1212 is from Percy Hoskins, chief crime reporter of the London Daily Express. 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Now, here is Chief Superintendent John Davidson of Scotland Yard, the curator of the famous Black Museum, to brief you on case number 330220.
2: If you're planning murder, which I sincerely hope you're not, a visit to the Black Museum here will most certainly, I believe, serve as a deterrent. Here we have a large collection of murder weapons, from the simplest to the most ingenious, and most of them have been used effectually. Now, here's a knife, still stained with a murdered man's

0: dried blood. Yeah, the user of that knife was hanged. And here is a revolver bullet from a man's brain. Yeah, the man who fired that shot was hanged. And the one-time possessor of this tiny phial, which at the time contained poison, thought to murder her husband. Yeah, the hangman ended her career, too. And this carpenter's mallet here. The wielder of that one drew a trip to the execution shed for the unorthodox use of it. You know, most murderers are caught, and they die more ignominiously than their victims. And here in the Black Museum lie the instruments that encompass two deaths, the victim's and the murderer's own. This innocent tool once fell into evil hands. It's all that remains. Now, Chief Inspector Nigel Loring knows a great deal about this case, number 330220.
1: The old heathens used to believe that their gods were the ones who inspired mortals to murder. This god has the bloodiest murder record of them all.
0: Who was that, Nigel? Mars, the god of war?
1: No, John. His name is Cupid. He was the god of love. When Thomas A. Becket Appleby married Alma Virginia Farnestock in Canada, he was 70 years old. Alma Virginia was 39. They had both been married before. Her first husband was dead, and Thomas Appleby had divorced his first wife to marry the attractive middle-aged widow. The affair had been a 9-day scandal in their Canadian home, and they had shortly removed to Bournemouth near Southampton to take up what might be called life anew. When I was first assigned to the case, I asked Uncle Tom Cobley, the village ancient of Bournemouth, to describe the Applebys to me.
2: Appleby? Why, he be a bitter old man. Oh, he's a good score of years younger than I be. Never pays no attention to nobody except in his money and his bottle. Forgot everything but that wife of his, even, mister.
1: And Mrs. Alma Appleby?
2: Eh?
1: Mrs. Alma Appleby.
2: Oh, she's pretty, even if she be no chicken. He don't pay her no mind. Even if half of the men in Bournemouth be in love with her, mister, including me.
1: And so, when Thomas A. Becket Appleby died at the age of 75 from the result of a broken skull, there was scant sympathy to be expected for him, and much indeed for Alma Virginia, his wife, until Alma Virginia opened her mouth and spoke to a sergeant of the Bournemouth police station who had been summoned by Dr. Owen Trelawney, the attending physician.
3: I did it. Tell you I did it. Tell the coroner I did it. That's all I have to say.
4: Madam, do you know what you're saying in the presence of witnesses?
3: Certainly I know what I'm saying. I killed him. I hit him on the head with mallet. Write it down.
4: Madam, you don't know what you're saying. You're drunk.
1: I was assigned to the case the following day. You know as much about the case now as I did then. Thomas A. Becket Appleby lay dead in a nursing home with his skull fractured in 3 places. The new-made widow, it was now near 10 the following morning, was awake after having slept nearly 12 hours after her confession to the Bournemouth sergeant. The maid, Marjorie Bates, brought her downstairs. There was nothing very attractive about Alma Virginia Appleby as she slumped into a chair in the disordered sitting room.
3: I need some more tea, Marjorie. Scotland Yard, eh?
1: Yes, Mrs. Appleby.
3: Well?
1: I was hoping you'd care to amplify the statement you made last night, Mrs. Appleby.
3: Statement?
1: About your husband's death, Mrs. Appleby.
5: Marjorie! Oh. Are you ever going to bring that tea?
1: I was hoping you'd care to amplify that statement, Mrs. Appleby.
3: How?
1: We are wondering how your husband was murdered.
3: I don't know.
1: I...
3: All I know is I heard a noise. I came downstairs and turned on the light. And he was sitting in his easy chair, all bloody. Here's the tea. You better pour Mr. the detective some too, Marjorie. Oh, good. Oh, that's good.
1: Thank you. Then I'm to understand, Mrs. Appleby, that you say he had already been struck when you saw him first.
3: Oh, bloody dreadful. Poor Tom.
1: I might point out that that statement hardly accords with the statement you made last night, Mrs. Appleby.
3: Did I make a statement last night?
1: You did, madam.
3: To whom?
1: To Sergeant Milton of the Bournemouth Police.
3: I don't remember it. I wonder. I was so shocked and shocked by the sight of poor old Tom. He'd been drinking as usual, and I picked up the bottle and just swilled down a great drink myself. And I drank a great deal, honestly. I don't remember. Perhaps I said something when I...
1: When you were drunk, madam?
3: What did I say?
1: You said that you had murdered your husband.
3: I said I murdered him?
1: It's in the Sergeant Milton's report.
3: Well, that... I said I killed my husband.
1: You did?
3: Well, then... So I did. Come to take me to the jail.
1: Well, I...
3: I'm quite ready. Marjorie, fetch my cloak. Marjorie, bring my cloak, I said. I'm going to jail.
1: But look here, Mrs. Appleby.
6: What's going on here? I say, what's going on here?
3: It's quite all right, George.
6: It is not all right. Who is this man? Who are you, fellow?
1: I think I might ask the same question of you, young man.
6: Now, don't come that on me. Is he annoying you, Aunt Alma?
1: I'm Chief Inspector...
3: This is Chief Inspector. I'm afraid I've forgotten your name.
1: Loring, Scotland Yard.
6: Oh, you are you? And what are you doing here? We've had enough policemen...
1: May I ask who this young man is, Mrs. Appleby?
3: This is George Evans, Chief Inspector. George has been our chauffeur. George is...
1: Your nephew, I gather?
6: I am not.
3: George has been almost one of the family.
6: And it's my duty to protect George. Where's he taking you?
1: Were you here last night, young George?
6: When old Tom was killed by that burglar.
1: Is that the way it was?
6: He was drunk, as usual. Answering your question, I was out in the garage working on the car,
3: George,
6: mister.
3: George didn't know anything about it. Till he heard me scream. When I found Tom sitting there all bloody.
6: Dead.
1: I didn't know he was dead when you found him, Mrs. Appleby.
3: He was...
1: I thought you said you killed him.
6: What?
3: Oh, that's right. I did kill him. I'd forgotten.
6: You did not.
3: I did.
6: You did not, Alma. She couldn't.
1: She says she did, young man.
6: Well, she didn't.
3: I did, George. I swear.
6: You did not, Alma.
1: I'm sorry, Mrs. Appleby. I detain you on suspicion of having been involved in the murder of Thomas A. Beckett.
6: No, I tell you.
1: And I must warn you that anything you say will be taken down in writing and may be used in evidence.
3: Very well, sir.
6: Alma.
3: Be quiet. Then I say that I alone am responsible for the death of my husband. I and I alone murdered him.
6: But it's not...
3: Let me be, George. I did it. Now, if you're ready, Chief Inspector. Aren't you going to kiss me goodbye, George?
1: The boy, George Percy Emmons, insisted upon accompanying Alma Appleby and me, but there was nothing for it. He had to stay behind. Mrs. Appleby wept copiously as they parted, and it was with some difficulty that the maid, Marjorie, and I were able to separate them. I glanced at young George as I closed the car door. I was a little surprised to discover that he, too, was whimpering, like a puppy left behind, and his eyes were overflowing with childish tears. I was faintly revolted at the sight of this great hulking mooncalf's behavior, and I'm afraid I spoke my mind. Bawling like a blasted baby, I said.
3: Poor George is a baby. Poor lamb's only 18, after all.
1: Only 18, I thought. If I'd bawled like that when I was 18, I'd have had my trousers well booted. It'd help this great larrikin, too, I thought.
3: Poor George. So sweet.
1: I glanced at her curiously, I suppose. I've seen a look like that on a woman's face before. Motive. The back of my mind said to me, motive. Inattentive, grumpy, 75-year-old husband, I thought. Handsome, attentive, 18-year-old boy. And then I remember that unmanly blubbering, that squalling like a spanked baby, and I was ashamed of myself. And when she spoke again...
3: My baby died when he was 2. I keep thinking of George as my baby boy.
1: But the love in her eyes when she turned to me, I thought uneasily, wasn't exactly the kind of love one has for a son. According to the judge's rules, one may not ask questions of a person who has been charged except to clarify any statements made. There was no need to ask Alma Appleby any questions.
7: Yes, I killed him. Yes, I had a reason. Reasons, rather. Tom was old and ill. He was always in poor spirits. He worried about money. He worked hard all his life. Now his savings, he thought, were being spent. He knew he could never get any more money. He was an old man. He was afraid of dying, but he constantly talked suicide. He always sat alone in the sitting room and drank. Every night. Half a bottle every night. Very simple. I couldn't stand it any longer. I'm not a young woman, but I'm not unattractive either, am I? I had a hard life, too. I deserve another chance, don't I? Tied to an old man. A sick old man. A drunken old man. A worried old man who constantly threatened to kill himself. He'd be better off. And I thought I'd be better off. He didn't know it. He didn't know anything. He was sitting there in his chair, drunk, like he was every night. So he wanted to die, I'd grant his wish. I'd be free. People would think a burglar or a tramp did it. So I picked up his bottle. I had to steel myself, didn't I? Yes, I drank. I drank quite a lot. He was sitting there staring at nothing at all as I drank out of his bottle. So I went out and got the mallet. George wasn't there. He didn't know anything about it. He was in the garage working. And I took the mallet and I hit Tom on the head. Just once I hit him. He didn't move or cry out or anything. I just smashed him once and he died. Then I'm afraid I drank the rest of Tom's whiskey. That's all I remember. No, I don't remember telling anyone I'd murdered him. I expect I must have, because I did kill him, you know. I'd been thinking about it a long time, you know, and this time I made up my mind to it. I would do it, and I did do it. He died very easily. Just one smash with the mallet, and it was all over. He didn't even know it. I feel he died happy. I'm sorry for him. I did rather like him. Well, that's the whole story. All of it. I thought I was doing him a favor and everything would be all right. I could blame it on the burglar or whoever. I should have known I couldn't get away with it. Oh, yes. And be sure to put down that it was all my idea. Nobody at all had anything to do with it but me. Put it all down in writing, just the way I've told you, and I'll sign it. I murdered him. So help me. Alma Virginia Appleby.
1: That was the gist of what she told the examining magistrate of Bournemouth, who accordingly remanded her for trial at the Southampton Assizes later in the month. I wasn't satisfied. John Davidson, the Black Museum man, he was plain superintendent then, was in Bournemouth visiting his great aunt who was afflicted with sciatica. John, having escaped the ailing aunt for a morning, had attended the examination. Afterwards, he and I repaired to the nearest pub. John was not happy.
0: None of my business, Loring, but that woman's lying.
1: She lied about the number of times old Tom Appleby was tapped on the head with a mallet.
0: Doctor said three times. She insisted it was only once.
1: Well, she was pretty drunk.
0: Granted. So let's have some more pig's ear, shall we?
1: Right. Miss, two of the same, please.
8: Right, sir.
0: Granted that she has made a mistake there. Granted that she was undoubtedly a little script. As I shall probably be if I have much more of this beer. thank you, miss. But what murderer ever forgets how many times he strikes his victim? Cheers.
1: Cheers.
0: More than meets the eye, say I.
1: Well, that's the way I feel, too. Call me down here from Scotland Yard. First thing that happens, the woman confesses.
0: Confessed the Bournemouth policeman before, didn't she?
1: While she was drunk.
0: She a drinking woman?
1: Apparently not. Dr. Trelawney told me old Appleby did all the drinking in the family.
0: So at the risk of sounding like a fool, I'd say that circumstances alter cases.
1: Well, murdering one's husband can be said to be something of a circumstance, sir.
0: Well, covering up a murder of a husband by somebody else could also be said to be circumstance, Loring.
1: Ah.
0: Isn't it?
1: Who's she covering up, then?
0: I don't know.
1: Wasn't anybody who hated the old man, apparently? No.
0: Don't you know?
1: Well, after all, I've been here a very short time, sir, and the case is closed.
0: Well, it's the hangman who closes murder cases, Loring.
1: I know that.
0: See, I noticed another thing.
1: What's that, sir?
0: She seemed very anxious to impress on everyone the fact that this murder was her own idea.
1: Yes.
0: See, I know quotation.
1: Yes, sir?
0: Shakespeare, Hamlet.
1: Oh, what is it, sir?
0: The lady doth protest too much, methinks. Mm. Yeah, I seem to be full of wise saws and modern instances today, Lauren.
1: Yes, sir.
0: You know, the French have a saying, c'est chez la femme, if my pronunciation is right.
1: Well, we've got the woman, sir. We don't have to look for her.
0: Excuse me, I got my genders mixed up. In that case, look for the man, old boy.
1: The man's dead, sir.
0: Is he the only one?
1: The good gray superintendent drank up his beer and left for the bedside of his great aunt. I paid the score and set out for Canary Villa, the place where the tragedy had occurred, thinking to make certain discreet inquiries of the maid Marjorie. The doors were open. Marjorie was absent. I wandered through the silent, dreary house, looking in every room. The place was deserted. And I heard a noise. The garage, I decided. I followed my ears. I watched young George for quite a while before he discovered me.
8: What do you want?
1: Like to ask you a few questions, George, if you don't mind.
8: Oh, you're the policeman.
1: Chief Inspector Loring, that's right.
8: I've got nothing to say to you. You're trying to hang my Aunt Alma.
1: No, I'm not, George. I don't think...
8: She didn't do it. I told you she didn't do it. I know.
1: You got any suspicions, George?
8: Well, of course. Some thief, some tramp or something done it.
1: Really think so?
8: Yes.
1: I don't think a tramp did it.
8: Well, she didn't do it.
1: I'm sure of that.
8: Can you prove that, mister?
1: Frankly, no. Look, George, I have an idea it was someone that didn't like Mr. Appleby.
8: Who?
1: I thought perhaps you could tell me if he had any enemies.
8: I don't know any.
1: Go on with your work, George. We can talk.
8: I'm almost done.
1: Well, I'll help you. I'm a pretty good motor mechanic.
8: Well, I was just straightening this thing.
1: Well, I'll give you a hand.
8: I suppose I should feel sorry for old Tom.
1: You don't?
8: No. I didn't like him. He didn't like me either.
1: You'd know, I suppose, if anybody ever indicated that he hated Mr. Appleby.
8: Of course. I knew them both pretty well. Worked here 6 months. No, seven.
1: She didn't hate him.
8: Alma? Aunt Alma, you mean? No, she certainly didn't. Put up with an awful lot from him, though. And was frightful. Always grousing at her when I drove around the countryside in the car. Always drunk.
1: She drink, too?
8: No. Only that night, when she found him with those three holes in his head.
1: Was he struck three times?
8: Three jolly great smashes.
1: And you don't have any idea who did it?
8: This burglar.
1: Burglar?
8: Well, whoever it was.
1: Where did the mallet come from that he was killed with?
8: Well, it was ours. Cops took it away.
1: Well, I hope they find whoever it was.
8: Well, if you cops are any good...
1: We're trying. That's why I'm talking to you, George.
8: Huh? Why?
1: Hoped you might be able to help her.
8: Listen, mister. I'd give my life for her.
1: Well...
8: I love her.
1: She's been very nice to you, I understand.
8: I love her. She's the sweetest, the most adorable, the most...
1: Well...
8: Huh?
1: She's going to hang.
6: No, she's not. She didn't do
1: she
6: it.
1: Confessed, she confessed, George.
6: They won't let me see her.
1: Now, George.
6: I've got to see her, I tell you. I've got to see her.
1: Why is it so important? Why, George?
6: Because they'll hang her. They'll hang Alma. She didn't do it. She didn't murder Tom, and they're going to hang her for something she didn't do.
1: But what good will it do for you to see her?
6: I'll tell you what good it'll do. I know who did it. I know, I tell you. Do you hear me? I know who killed Tom Appleby.
1: Who?
6: I know who murdered him, and so does she. I've got to talk to her, or they'll hang her.

0: Alma Virginia Appleby's life was in desperate jeopardy. She had been remanded for trial, and no power on earth is sufficient to alter the slow, regular course of British justice before that trial takes place. Not even a confession by another person can change her status, that of a prisoner awaiting trial before a jury of her peers. I explained that to George Percy Emmons. "You're coming to the rescue a trifle late, young George," I said. "It might be that you're too late."
1: I've got to save her. I love her. And she loves me.
0: This is George Percy Emmons' statement.
1: I have worked as chauffeur and general handyman for about 7 months for Alma and Tom Appleby. Alma, Mrs. Appleby, has been very good to me. She said I'm like what her dead son might have grown up to be. He did not like me. He didn't like anybody. He was always drunk. And he mistreated Alma, Mrs. Appleby. She tried to keep away from him. She always asked me to drive her to various places so she could be away from him and his tyranny. I love her very much. 3 months ago, I asked her to marry me. First, she laughed at me. And then she cried. She said that she was old enough to be my mother. I said that I was old enough to become her husband. But she said she already had a husband. And I said he was a bad husband, and old, and ill-mannered. And she agreed. But she said he was her husband, and she'd sworn to be his wife. I told her I loved her, but she said, no, that is evil. I asked her, if she didn't have Tom for a husband, would she marry me? She cried and said, you must not say that to me. I asked her many more times to marry me when Tom died. 6 times. Tom was old and he was no good and he mistreated her. And finally, the 7th time, I asked her if she would marry me if Tom was dead. She cried some more and I begged her to answer me. And at last she said yes. And she kissed me and said again she would marry me if I still wanted her to, after Tom was dead. And I thought about it a long time. On the night Tom was killed, on that night I'd brought her back from a trip in the country and we were very happy. She kissed me when we came home and she said she loved me. And my heart was breaking. And then when Tom got drunk that night, he hit her. When she told him he shouldn't drink so much because it was affecting his health. And then I decided. I waited till she and Marjorie, the maid, went upstairs to bed. And then I got the mallet from the garage. And I stole into the house, and Tom was sitting in his chair. And he was in a stupor, and he didn't hear me. And I crept up behind him, and I hit him 3 times on his bald head, very hard, so I heard the bone crack. And he slid down in the chair. And he was dead, I thought. And I thought, now we can be married, Alma and me. But when I went to the staircase to go up and tell her, I looked up and she was standing there. And she had seen it all. And everything I did, killing him, had come to naught. And I am a murderer. And Alma must not hang, although I surely shall. This is my confession. Write it down, and I will sign it. So help me, George Percy Emmons.
0: George Percy Emmons was remanded for trial by the same magistrate who had examined Alma Virginia Appleby. They were tried together at the Southampton Assizes a little more than a month after Thomas Appleby had died. Both defendants pleaded guilty. Both seemed, as one crime reporter complained, to outdo the other in protestations, not of innocence, but of guilt. Unlike almost every case where a man and a woman had been accused of murder, they did not attempt to fix the guilt on one another, but each seemed determined to save the other's life at the cost of his own. This was the verdict of the jury.
2: Members of the jury, are you agreed upon your verdict?
3: Yes, sir.
2: Do you find the prisoner, Alma Virginia Appleby, guilty or not guilty of murder?
3: Not guilty.
2: Do you find the prisoner, George Percy Emmons, guilty or not guilty of murder?
3: Guilty. We should like to add a rider to that. We recommend him to mercy.
2: George Percy Emmons, you stand convicted of murder. Have you to say anything while the court should not give you judgment of death according to law?
4: I wish that...
2: Let the prisoner, Alma Virginia Appleby, be discharged.

And so they hanged 18-year-old George Emmons. And on the day he was hanged, Alma, the woman who was old enough to be his mother, but young enough to have wanted to be his wife, sat down and wrote a letter. She sealed it, addressed it to the people of England. And standing in the room where Thomas à Becket Appleby had died by her lover's hand, she stabbed herself through the heart. Justice was done.

You have heard another in the series Whitehall 1212, compiled from the official files of Scotland Yard. Research on Whitehall 1212 is by Percy Hoskins of the London Daily Express. 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
13: From Hollywood, it's time now for...
14: Johnny Dollar.
15: George Reed here.
14: Oh, hello, Georgie. How's Floyd's of England doing these days?
15: Payments keep on the way they started this morning. The company will go broke.
14: What's that mean?
15: One of our old clients. Quite a character, by the way.
14: Oh, now wait, George. For just once, give me a case involving some nice, ordinary, normal person.
15: No, Johnny.
14: First, it was that old fuss-budget Jodiah Gillis.
15: Yes, but now...
14: Then big, bad Michael Meany, who thought he owned half the state of Louisiana.
15: Well, yes, I know, but compared to them, Durango Laramie Dalhart is as normal as they come.
14: Durango what?
15: Except for one thing, of course. The payment of his insurance premium this morning.
14: What was the matter with it?
15: $4,500, Johnny, in $100 bills. They're still here. here on my desk.
14: $100 bills? You call this character normal?
15: Listen, will you? Every one of these bills is counterfeit.
14: Oh. I'll be right over.
13: Bob Bailey in the exciting adventures of the man with the action-packed expense account. America's fabulous freelance insurance investigator.
14: Yours truly, Johnny Dollar.

0: expense account submitted by Special Investigator Johnny Dollar to Floyd's of England, North American offices, Hartford, Connecticut. Following is an account of expenses incurred during my investigation of the funny money matter. Expense account item one, a dollar even taxi from my apartment to George Reed's office. I found him sitting, staring grimly at a pile of paper money spread around on the top of his desk.
1: Well, there they are, Johnny. $45, $100 bills, and every one of them as phony as I've ever seen. Look at them.
2: Yeah, I see what you mean. Whoever turned these out didn't even have sense enough to use the proper kind of ink. Yeah, it looks like he must have diluted it.
1: Yeah. Have you ever seen such washed-out-looking money in all your life?
2: Good tough paper, though. Just like the real McCoy.
1: Yeah, it's real crisp and new. But, Johnny, look at those colors. Even the black isn't really black.
2: Yeah.
1: You'd think they'd at least have tried to wrinkle them up a bit and dirty them.
2: Yeah.
1: This is the most obviously flagrant... What are you looking at, Johnny?
2: Well, this is unusual. For counterfeit, that is.
1: What?
2: Well, they've all been printed up with different serial numbers. See? Here. And here. How about that? Pretty smart.
1: Funny, isn't it? The thing that usually makes this stuff easy to spot is the same number on all the bills.
2: Sure.
1: And whoever made these was clever enough to think of that. Had sense enough to use good paper, too.
2: Uh-huh.
1: But he certainly slipped up when it came to the color and quality of the ink. As for the press work...
2: Well, I don't pretend to know much about phony money, George.
1: Who needs to?
2: Heavens knows, I don't see too many $100 bills. But to me, this engraving looks just about perfect.
1: That's just what I'm saying. Perfect plates, sense enough to change the numbers, good paper. Yet look at the result.
2: Yeah. Has he ever tried anything like this before?
1: What? Durango?
2: Yeah. And just for the sake of the record, what is his real name?
1: That's it. Durango Laramie Dalhart.
2: Oh, I can't believe it.
1: And the answer to your first question is no. Durango is as honest as the day is long.
2: Well, maybe you mean he was.
1: Well, maybe. But if so, I want to know why. There'd have to be a mighty good reason, believe me.
2: Running out of dough is the best one I can think of.
1: But he's always had plenty. After all, $4,500 to spend on insurance year after year.
2: Well, just who is he, and where is he?
1: He lives on a ranch in Oklahoma.
2: What kind of a ranch?
1: I don't know, but it must be awfully big.
2: Where in Oklahoma?
1: A place called Bum Spung.
2: Bum Spung?
1: Yes.
2: Oh, now look, George, this whole thing is beginning to get a little too thick. Durango, Bum Spung, Laramie Dalhart, whatever it is. Look, counterfeit money is for the Secret Service, for her, so why don't you just put in a phone call to them...
1: No.
2: ...and let them carry the ball?
1: No.
2: Why?
1: Because of Durango. I simply can't believe he'd deliberately hand over a lot of phony money. He's been paying on that policy for years.
2: Always in cash?
1: Always in cash. Crisp, new, legitimate $100 bills. Up till now.
2: Were you here when he left these?
1: No. Tell it, Johnny, if somebody is trying to take him, it's up to us to protect him.
2: Well, that's a big if, George, from where I stand.
1: Johnny, we've always tried to give more personal service to our clients than some of the other companies. Look, I want you to investigate this thing for us, without Durango's knowing, of course, on a fee plus expense account basis.
2: Oh, an extra fee? That's not usual, George.
1: With you, it is. You know as well as I do, the padding that goes on your expense account is plenty fee for anybody.
2: Oh, George, you cut me to the quick. All right, where is Durang? Where is Mr. Dalhart now?
1: Back in Bum Spung, Oklahoma. Or at least on the way.
2: But I thought he just left this money this morning.
1: Every year he follows the same pattern. Comes east for a fling. You know, New York and all the nightclubs, that sort of thing. Then, just before leaving, he drops in here, makes his premium payment, and is gone. So?
2: George, I still think you should have called in the Secret Service. But I'll take this on for just one reason.
1: What's that?
2: I want to find out what kind of a place could ever deserve the name of Bum Spung. Since George had already arranged for plane travel as far as Enid, Oklahoma, item two is a mere $8.55 for incidentals along the way. I arrived in Enid shortly after noon. Item three, $2.60 for lunch. Item four, $50 deposit on a rental car. And the owner of the drive-your-own agency wore a silly little smile as he gave me the directions to Bum Spung. Anyway, I headed due north on Highway 81 across the Oklahoma flatland. Some 26 miles or so further on, after passing through Pond Creek and crossing the Salt Fork of the Arkansas River, I spotted a rather crude, weather-beaten sign indicating that the place I was looking for was somewhere up a dirt road to the left. Road? That's a laugh. And it twisted and turned for seemingly endless rough miles along the riverbank. I just about decided that Bum Spunk was a bum steer when suddenly I almost ran into the gate of an old wooden fence surrounding some 2 or 3 acres of sandy ground. And there they were. A huge, ramshackle, unpainted building that passed for a house. An even more dilapidated affair, propped up with timbers that probably served as a barn. There were a couple of broken-down outbuildings, too. And on a small, irrigated plot in the back, 2 cows... Steers? Well, anyway, 2 rather sad-looking bovines munched on the faded grass. There were some decrepit-looking chickens, a mangy old dog. There was a horse of sorts in a small corral. The windmill, its whole tower sagged with fatigue, and the rudder on it slapped idly against the broken vanes. But right next to it, in complete contrast, stood a spanking new Cadillac convertible. And on the other side of the house, hanging some flimsy pretties on a clothesline, she was maybe 23 or 4, a brunette, and wearing a pair of well-tailored white riding breeches and a tight flowered silk blouse. She was slim, and she was pretty, and had a couple of rosebuds tucked in her hair.
3: Hi.
2: And about as out of place as anything I ever saw.
3: I said hi.
2: It was like seeing the vision of a goddess. And...
3: Come on in. Just swing aside that post that you left. It's what Durango called the gate.
2: Oh, yeah. Durango, did you say? Don't tell me this is Bum Spunk.
3: Sure is. Didn't you see the sign down the road? The vast acreage within this broken-down fence is the cattle ranch of Durango Laramie Dahlhart, who happens to be my uncle. I'm Carol Dahlhart. Who are you?
2: Why, my name's Johnny Dollar.
3: Dollar? That seems to me I've heard that somewhere.
2: Oh?
3: What are you doing out here?
2: Oh, just driving around, you know, summer vacation.
3: You look like a city man.
2: I was intrigued by that sign down the road. You know, curious about what Bum Spunk could mean.
3: Bad water. Bad spring, so the Indians called it Bum Spunk.
2: Ah.
3: Durango liked the name, so he bought up these 2 acres and settled here.
2: And this is all there is to his ranch?
3: What's the matter with it? He likes it.
2: But I'd had an idea. Well.
3: Yeah?
2: Nothing. From what you've told me, I think I'd like to meet Durango. Is he around?
3: You trying to kid me or something? I haven't told you anything about him. Now look, Johnny Dollar. Yeah, now look!
2: Suddenly she turned, drew an old Colt 45, and as I ducked, she let go with it. Holy!
3: I got him, see?
2: She got him, all right. A small snake that had poked up out of a hole in the ground some 25 feet away. And she got him right through the head with both shots.
3: Oh, God darn rattlesnake.
2: Rattlesnakes? That looks to me like a poor old gopher snake. What's left of him?
3: So what's the difference? Could have been a rattlesnake.
2: Hey, you were plenty fast with that gun.
3: Yeah, I gotta be. Or old Durango wouldn't have me on the place. There's no use for anybody to... Hand me a couple of those clothespins, will you? I gotta get these things hung up.
2: Yeah, sure. Here. You said you're his niece.
3: That's right. Only one left to take care of the old buzzard.
2: You live here with him?
3: Part of the time. Well, enough to look after him, make sure he don't get lonely, that he's got enough food in the house, that kind of thing. And I stick around when he goes out on the West Coast or back east for a fling.
2: That's where he is now.
3: Yeah, and he's due back. Hand me that slip out of the laundry basket.
2: Sure. Here you are. I take it that convertible's yours, huh?
3: Yeah, that was my birthday present.
2: Oh, your family must be pretty well healed.
3: Family? Me and Durango, we're all that's left. Give me them stockings now.
2: Sure. But certainly Durango...
3: Why not? He gives me a new one every year.
2: And this ranch is all he owns?
3: Except for his money. Says he has a barrel of it.
2: Well, he must have. Or else...
3: Or else what?
2: Nothing. Go on with what you were saying.
3: More clothespins.
2: Yeah, here.
3: And when he kicks off, I get it all. And I can give up the filling station.
2: Filling station?
3: Well, you must have passed it, just the side of Enid. Durango says a woman's no good unless she's got a job, so I got a filling station. Let somebody else run it for me, though, and Durango don't know the difference. Or at least he don't care. The main thing is I'm around to keep him happy and give him somebody to cuss at now and then and... Say, why am I shooting off my face to you this way?
2: I don't know, but don't stop.
3: There. Them clothes will be dry in an hour, and if you're still here, you can help me take them down again.
2: Okay.
3: Carry that basket for me, and I'll give you a cool drink in the house.
2: Hey, great. You say Durango is due back here, huh?
3: Mm-hmm. Why, don't save yourself time traveling by plane instead of train. I'll never... Johnny, if you're just around here on vacation, I'll eat my shirt. Why'd you come here? And don't give me any guff.
2: All right, come on. Pour me that drink and I'll tell you.
3: Now, I'll tell you. If you're here to pull something on... Oh!
2: What's up?
3: Son of a dog. Blasted gopher. Oh,
2: easy now. Easy.
3: Don't you easy now. Me, I busted my ankle.
2: Oh, that's just a little sprain. Here, arm over my shoulder.
3: Okay. Dang fool that I was to kill that gopher snake back there. Johnny, it hurts.
2: Then I'll carry you. You know.
3: Oh, that's better. And hey, boy, you got muscles.
2: You know. Huh? What the?
3: Well, take me over to the sofa. What's the matter, Johnny?
2: What stopped me was the inside of the ramshackle old house. Clean, modern, well-furnished. Even the kitchen with its gleaming porcelain, electric range, huge refrigerator and freezer. Modern in every way.
3: Well, don't just stand there staring. Get some water, hot and cold, for this ankle. While you're at it, pour us a drink at the bar over there in the corner. I could use a good stiff snort.
2: I did what I could to reduce the swelling in her ankle. But by the time I'd taped it up and she was snoozing comfortably on the sofa, it was getting dark. So I hied myself into the well-stocked kitchen to see what I could scratch up to eat. And I'll be honest about it. With this mighty attractive patient on my hands, I'd completely forgotten about my mission in these parts, the investigation of one Durango Laramie Dalhart. I wasn't allowed to forget it long, though, as I opened and was about to reach into the ample freezer.
4: Stop right there, you.
2: Huh?
4: There's only one way to deal with a thieving, stealing, dirty varmint like you.
2: Now, wait a minute, wait a minute. Put that thing down.
4: And that, partner, is this way.
2: Holy, no. Hey, no, you're out of your... No.

0: Act two of Yours Truly, Johnny Dollar, in a moment.
1: A number of years ago, it was said that, in spite of the large population of this planet, men and women remain the most inaccessible things on it. Today, we see this lack of understanding among peoples of the world reflected in headline stories. But it isn't because the people of the world are enemies. All people want to be friends. Long before the termination of World War II, Reverend Eugene Wood, a Methodist minister from Oceanside, California, went into a Scottsdale, Arizona camp where German prisoners of war were interned and offered his services to the imprisoned men. Among other things, Reverend Wood taught the men English, and he taught them about the United States of America. During the following years, after the men had been repatriated to their native Germany, nearly half of the internees corresponded frequently with Reverend Wood. Those men expressed a unique understanding of the people and the country of the United States of America. This great feeling of friendship and understanding prompted the minister to make a pilgrimage to Europe to seek out the men he had befriended in the prisoner of war camp in Arizona. This gesture on Reverend Wood's part gained him a fantastic welcome everywhere he went. In all the places he visited, he spread the gospel of love and friendship and had it returned to him. There were no enemies, only men with the love of freedom, the right of all men, everywhere.
0: And now, Act Two of Yours Truly, Johnny Dollar and the Funny Money Matter.
2: Robbing my house,
3: hey,
2: eh?
3: Now. Now, wait a minute.
2: Not my old Durango's around.
4: Durango, you old maverick!
3: Watch it!
4: Cut out that tooth while I'm trying to sleep.
2: Ain't had a chance like this in years.
3: Well, you cut it up.
4: Quit it! Cut it out, I say!
3: Enough. Me, too.
2: Take a swing at me, will you?
3: Right. Holy moose.
2: Okay.
3: Yeah, and here's your gun. Keep it in your pocket where it belongs.
2: Sure.
4: Now, what was the big idea?
2: Well, whenever you bring one of these fancy boyfriends of yours around to my house, I got a right to have a little fun with them, ain't it?
3: Fun? Is this your idea
4: you
3: of fun?
4: Crazy, gall darn fun. Look what you did to the stove. You blowed it full of holes.
2: Yeah, the old wood stove would have held up. Here, buy yourself another one. There's four. 500 nice new dollars.
3: Hey, wait, let
4: now,
3: me see
4: now, what about
3: those.
4: That window and the jars on the shelf?
2: Okay, here. You should have saw him when I started throwing that lid all around him.
4: Here, Johnny. Let me wipe off some of that jam that fell on your head.
2: Johnny who?
3: Johnny Dollar. And I take it you're Durango Laramie Dollhart.
2: Yeah, I sure am. Fastest shot in the country, too. My pa learned to hound Durango, my ma learned to hound Laramie, and I'm better than both of them was. Only thing is, I get no chance to show off no more.
3: Durango, you crazy idiot. What's the idea?
2: No harm, man. No harm. Yeah. Take a slug of this and you forget all about it.
4: I'll get a glass.
2: Glass a man drinks out of the bottle. Go ahead, Johnny.
3: Oh, well, thanks.
2: Bad enough a he-man has to live around all this feminine fripsy and lace curtains and rugs all over the floor.
4: You know dad blame well you like the way I fixed up this old dumpy ears Durango.
2: Yeah.
3: Now, wait a minute. Look, you two.
2: Yeah, you know dang well a man gets tired just sitting around no matter how pretty it is. Why else do you suppose I got to get away every now and then to San Francisco or New York or some of them places where they got some noise and excitement? Is that right, Johnny Dollar?
4: Just leave him out of this.
2: Why? What's he doing here, anyhow? Well,
3: Durango,
4: I'll tell you why. Because he's just driving around on his vacation, and he happened to get to the end of the road, and I made him come in. That's why.
3: Thanks, girl.
4: You got any objections?
2: I'll say this. He's got a lot more get-up and guts than most of the boys you bring around here. That larrup on the chin he give me.
3: Yeah, well, I'm sorry about that, Durango.
2: Sorry for what? Because you didn't act like some of them lily-livered kids she brings around run for home? No, sir, boy, you're all right. Cheryl, what the Sam Hill you got on your foot?
4: Well, it's high time you noticed.
2: Well, what happened to it?
4: I like to have busted my ankle in a gopher hole, and if it hadn't been for Johnny, I'd still be laying out in the yard howling with pain.
2: Yeah, Me, I'd seen that happen. I thought she'd broke her leg. I'd liable to took her out and shot her. But Johnny boy, you done a real good job on my little chicken. Here, honey. I have to get back on the sofa.
4: No, now, let Johnny. He's a lot gentler. And besides, well, I kind of like him.
2: You hear that, Johnny? You better look out when a pretty girl starts talking to you like that. You're sure fixing to get lassoed and thrown.
3: Well, I can think of a lot worse than...
4: Durango, you just shut up and fix us up some victuals. We're hungry.
2: Sure. No sooner than I get back here and some woman starts giving me orders.
3: Take it easy now, Charlie.
4: Oh, I don't need help. I'm feeling fine now. I just wanted to talk to you.
3: Hey, you should have stayed on that sofa.
4: I missed all the fun?
3: Fun? You too? You know.
4: Oh, thanks. Hey, sit beside me, Johnny.
3: Well, sure. Why not?
4: Ah, now, none of that mush stuff. That isn't what I meant. Oh, I can't say as I'd mind it with you, Johnny.
3: Well, now, if that isn't an invitation,
2: hey, here's some nice steaks, a couple of chops, maybe some pancakes and beans to fill you up, be all right?
4: Just make it good and take your time. Or shall I do it?
2: Woman, I can cook better than you any time.
4: Johnny, before you start that...
2: What's the matter with some lights in there, you kids? It's getting dark.
3: Oh.
4: Just mind your own affairs.
2: And I warn you, Johnny, you better watch out for yourself.
3: Yeah, I'll risk it, Durango. You don't want the light, do you, Carol?
4: You know what I want?
3: Hmm? What?
4: I don't know why you come out here to bum spun.
3: Can't I wait?
2: Dollar, I reckon you got somewhere else to go. It's going to be pretty late by the time we met. Or I might as well bunk here tonight. Got plenty of room. What do you say?
4: Johnny?
3: Sure, Durango. Thanks. Thanks a lot. Now, Carol.
4: You haven't answered my question, Johnny.
3: Tomorrow. I'll tell you tomorrow when we can be alone.
4: Aren't we alone now?
3: Oh, not as much as I wish we were.
4: You mighty cute guy, Johnny.
3: Oh, you don't know me, Carol. I'm really just an old wolf.
4: Oh, I don't believe it. I don't... Just one of the roses fell out of my hair. There it is.
3: With buds of roses in her hair and kisses on her mouth.
4: What's that?
3: Just a line from an old poem.
4: I have the roses in my hair.
3: What about the rest?
4: Let you find out.
2: You kids want to belt out of the jug while you're waiting?
3: Oh,
4: why don't you tend to your cooking? Johnny?
3: Ah, that Durango, he certainly puts together a meal in a hurry, too much of a hurry. The meal itself, enough for an army. And to see him pack it away, you'd think he'd been out on the range for years.
2: Yes, sir. Nothing like coming home to give you an appetite. Here, scoop yourself up some more beans, Johnny.
3: I still hadn't made any progress in my investigation and encouraged him to talk about himself. He did, willingly. And how much of it was true was something else again. Said he left his father's little farm in Colorado to hunt for gold. Said he found it, too, a lot of it. Claimed he'd used that money exploring for oil, wildcatting. That everything he touched had turned to money. That he'd made and banked so much he could never spend it all. That's why he'd go on those flings to San Francisco and New York, just to get rid of it. Then come back here to this little plot of ground and rest up for the next excursion to the big city. His only regret was he was too old to make the new West like the old West.
2: Yes, sir. If I was 20 years younger, I'd ride a horse into Dodge City and show all them law and order. I'd show them just exactly how it was in the old days. Like I read about in them magazines.
3: But if all this were true...

0: The bed in the guest room was as comfortable as my own, but I couldn't get to sleep. Fortunately, for long after the house was dark, it must have been close to midnight, I heard the door of Durango's room open, heard him sneak out of the house the back way. Quickly, as quietly as I could, I slipped on trousers and shoes, took along my gun, and went after him. From the back porch, I could see that there was a light on in one of the small outbuildings. With my ear pressed tightly to the side of the little shack, I could hear it only too plainly. The printing press of which Durango was turning out the phony money. No question about it. And I was sorry. Kind of began to like the old character. To say nothing, it is beautiful.
1: Johnny.
0: Huh? Carol.
1: What are you doing out here? If it's a walk in the moonlight you want, why didn't you ask me to come with you?
0: Carol, listen. I'll lay my cards right on the table. What I really came to this place for was to find out... Well, it's right here inside this little shack.
1: Oh, no.
0: And now that I've found out, I've...
1: Oh, Johnny, he'll break his heart. He thinks nobody knows about this.
0: Oh, of course he does.
1: He's been doing it ever since... And he thinks that even I don't know about
0: I'll bet.
1: Oh, Johnny, please, you'll spoil everything.
0: Why not? It's about time, isn't it?
1: And he means no harm to anybody.
0: What do you mean, no harm? Are you kidding? Or maybe you're in this whole thing with him. Are you?
1: Oh, no, but I don't see what difference it would make. Johnny, baby,
0: don't... Oh,
1: don't
0: pull that stuff. It's time for a showdown.
2: Hey, what's the racket? What's going on? Snooping, huh? Why, you ornery, low-down, sneaking coyote.
0: All right, Durango. Just cut it and stand where you are.
2: Well, what are you doing with that gun?
0: I only hope you won't make it necessary for me to use it.
1: Johnny.
0: Open up that door, Durango. I want to see what you've got inside there. Go ahead now, open it.
2: Yeah. Now, look, son, there ain't no harm in what I'm doing in there.
0: No harm? That seems to be a pat phrase around here.
2: Well, it's just that I... Well, ever since I made my pile, everywhere I'd go, I'd spend a lot of money.
0: So you told me at great length.
2: Always. Maybe it was sort of showing off a bit, but when I'd draw it out of the bank, I'd make them give me brand new money. You know, to impress the folks. Like a big shot up in Hartford where I pay my insurance for Carol here every year.
0: In brand new $100 bills, supposedly.
2: That's right, and no supposedly.
0: But this last insurance payment to Georgia...
2: Yeah, I know, but... Johnny, it wasn't my fault. The bank didn't have some nice new ones for me. And they couldn't get them in time either, so I had to... Well, this was the next best.
0: Oh, that's a likely
1: Johnny,
0: story.
1: Please.
0: Open that door.
2: Oh, God, I kept hoping nobody'd find
0: Come out. On, open it.
2: Okay. There you are.
0: What under the...
2: That's the washing machine there. And that's the soap and plenty of strong bleach and the starch to make them nice and crisp.
0: Oh, no.
2: And that there is the ironing board where I press them out real nice and flat.
0: They'll never believe it.
2: But it does make them look real pretty and new. Honest, Johnny, I didn't think there was no harm in it.
0: Well, there you have it, George. Full report on the funny money that turned out to be only cleaned up a bit. And the next time, call in the Secret Service, will you? No, I didn't mean that. Just don't question the charges on this account for the extra week I've spent out here. If you could see this pretty little Carol... Oh, that Carol. And if I ever get enough money, so help me, I think I'll retire to Bum-Spung, Oklahoma. Expense account total, including incidentals and the trip back to Hartford, $171.25. Yours truly, Johnny Dollar.
3: Now, here is our star to tell you about next week's story.
0: Next week, well, just remember one thing. That old saying about a cat having 9 lives. And be sure to join us, won't you? Yours truly, Johnny Dollar.
3: Yours truly, Johnny Dollar, starring Bob Bailey, originates in Hollywood. It is produced and directed by Jack Johnstone, who also wrote tonight's story. Heard in our cast were Virginia Gregg, G. Stanley Jones, and John McIntyre. Be sure to join us next week, same time and station, for another exciting story of yours truly, Johnny Dollar. This is Dan Cumberly speaking.

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1: The FBI in peace and war. Another great story based on Frederick L. Collins' copyrighted book, The FBI in Peace and War. Drama, thrills, action. 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
2: So there it is, the bottom of the ninth. Two out and a full count against me. Looks like the game's headed for extra innings. But then Big Nick sends along the old gopher ball. I see it coming. I get ready and I swing. Going, going, gone, and the ball game is over.
3: You sure clouded that one, Luke.
2: I knew it was four bases. The second had left Nick's hand back. Well, look who's here. Hiya, sis.
4: Hello, Luke. Am I interrupting something?
2: Oh, not in your life. Benny, pull up a chair, huh?
3: Yeah.
2: You know Benny Case, don't you?
4: Sure. How are you, Benny?
3: Oh, I can play. So.
4: I can only stay a minute. I'm having dinner with a friend.
2: Sit down for the minute, then. Is he falling for it, honey?
4: Like a ton of bricks. He's looking over this way, isn't he?
3: And how?
4: Five gets you ten. He comes over to buy a drink as soon as you sign the menu. Guy's real baseball happy.
3: Soon as I what?
4: Sign the menu for his kid. When he heard the great Luke Welker was my very own brother, there was just no stopping him.
2: Big shot papa, huh?
4: Go on and start writing. To Walter Bauer Jr. from his pal Luke.
2: Where's this character from, Vera?
4: Oklahoma. He's here in town for some convention.
3: Baseball happy, huh?
4: Won't miss a game long as he's here.
2: Good. The kind really asks for it. He'll give him the old bean ball and never know what hit him. Hey, our sis, real pleasure.
4: To Walter Bauer Jr. from his pal Luke. Oh, that's swell, Luke. Thanks a lot.
2: Anytime for a friend of my sister's.
5: You had him pegged, the character's coming over.
4: Sorry, boy.
3: Not as sorry as he's going to be.
2: Sit back and relax, folks. Luke Welker is going to work.
1: Sid Romer, alias Luke Welker, had a harried and unprofitable career as a petty grifter until one particular day in July of last year. On that particular day, as he was leaving a ballpark, Romer found himself besieged by youthful autograph seekers who, it turned out, had mistaken him for Luke Welker. This unexpected affinity with the well-known ball player set the machinery spinning in Romer's warped brain and changed his career on the spot. From that moment on, as Luke Welker's double, he and his attractive wife began working a brand new kind of statistic into the record book.
4: Yes, who is it?
6: Me, Vera. Walter. Want me to come up?
4: Oh, no, I'm all ready, Walter. Coming right down.
6: Now, don't be long now. The game starts 8 o'clock sharp.
4: I won't be. Call a cab. I'll be down in a minute.
2: Now, that was real nice of you, honey.
4: Sure. A guy his age shouldn't have to climb four flights. Zip me up, huh?
2: You know, you look pretty fancy for a ball game. Why don't you doll up like that when you go stepping with me?
4: Doll up? For my brother?
2: Yeah. Okay.
4: Stop looking and zip.
2: A pleasure. Where's he taking you, anyway?
4: The stadium. Where else?
2: I mean, after. How's that?
4: You tell me.
2: Well, if I were Walter Bauer and he was anything like me...
4: He isn't, thank heaven. Walter Bauer's a perfect gentleman.
2: Yeah.
4: The game, a high ball or two afterward at some night spot, and then straight home with goodbye at the front door.
2: Yeah, one of those, huh? Mm. Not even a cozy carriage ride around the park?
4: Don't be juvenile, Pat. The guy's lonely. He's never been this far from Mama. All he wants
2: is company, another ball fan. I know the type.
4: Well, that's Walter. And he's all right.
2: No guy is all right if he thinks anything's crooked in baseball.
4: I haven't told him yet.
2: I haven't.
4: Haven't had the chance. I can't get a word in edgewise. Walter does all the talking.
2: Mm. Got a wife who doesn't understand them, huh?
4: No, on the contrary. She understands them very well. He's got a marriage that works, two kids with snapshots, a 60G home all paid for, and the only thing Oklahoma needs is a home ball club like Kansas City.
2: Okay, I'll take your word. You better get downstairs.
4: Yeah. I don't think it'd be so good if he came up looking for me.
2: No.
4: Besides, you're playing tonight, aren't you?
5: My double is. I'll tune in on the TV and see how I make out.
4: Night, honey.
5: Night, sis.
4: Hey.
5: You know, that Walter character, I don't know what he's missing. So long, Vera. Hope our team wins by a mile.
4: Well, we should. I mean, after all, with a clean-up hitter like Luke Welker batting for us.
5: Yeah, you could say that again. With me on deck, should be a breeze.
4: You know something, honey? It's really remarkable.
5: What is?
4: How you can look so much like the guy and still can't tell first from home plate.
5: Yeah, it is remarkable, isn't it? But I can always tell a sucker when I see one, Vera. And with any kind of fielding luck, we should pull off a double play.
7: Back to double play in just a moment. What does the code of conduct mean to the American military man? It means more than just his being a good fighting man. It means the building of a soldier, sailor, marine, or airman's moral character. It means pride in his country and respect for its principles. It means a sense of honor and a sense of responsibility toward a way of life which has made America free. That's what the code means to the American military man.

0: And the following warning is being issued for the guidance of all persons frequenting the nation's baseball parks. Recent complaints reaching this office indicate that a man posing as Luke Welker...
1: Chief.
0: Yes?
1: Those men are here from the FBI now.
0: Oh, good. All right, Ryan, we'll finish this up later on. Come in. Hello, gentlemen. Come in. Pull up a couple of chairs. And, Ryan, no interruptions, please, while these men are here. Well, sit down. Sit down, please.
2: Thank you.
0: Either one of you smoke cigars?
2: Strictly cigarette men, Chief. Thanks anyway.
0: You'll find some in that box right next to you. Now, here's that letter I spoke about over the phone. The commissioner should be here any minute now. He can fill you in on what I miss. Down to size, it's the same story they've been getting. Only this time the victim decided to put it in writing.
2: No signature, though.
0: No, this is anonymous, like all the others. And like the others, this fellow was really burned.
3: At baseball or at Luke Welker?
0: He thinks at Luke Welker. Of course, he still has no idea he was dealing with a phony. Oh, there's a letter right there, Mr. Reynolds.
3: Oh, thanks.
0: It seems the victim this time was a bachelor. He met Welker's lookalike in the usual way through the sister act. She let him in on the supposed fixed game. Now he's letting us in on how Welker crossed him.
2: He doesn't say in the letter that he put up any money himself.
0: Do they ever say that?
2: Unfortunately, never. And the minute they find out the real truth of the swindle, they shut up tighter than ever.
0: Well, that's what I told the commission. They said you'd think the least people like that would do would be to cooperate.
3: Cooperate and admit they tried to cash in on a fraud?
0: That's what I told them. And that's where you people come in.
3: Uh-huh.
0: Now, this is a serious business, gentlemen. I don't have to tell you that. Baseball is clean as a whistle. And no cheap crook is going to muddy up its good name.
2: Even though the whole setup's a phony.
0: Well, you know how word spreads, phony or not. Pretty soon people begin to believe it. Baseball is honest, Mr. Stevens. It's the one game you can count on. Yes. Oh, thanks, Sergeant. Send him in. Well, he's here, gentlemen. If that letter and what I've just said haven't provided the picture, I'm sure this official can give you the full story on just how these swindlers play ball.
4: Going, going, into the stands, Vera! How do you like that, Luke? How do you like that powerhouse brother of yours?

0: honey, where are you?
1: Knew it was me, huh?
0: Well, ball game's been over almost 2 hours. I've been waiting a good word.
1: Well, it's good, all right. Only keep your voice down.
0: Bauer's still with you?
1: Knew we were at the big club having a highball. And believe me, he needs one.
0: You gave him the routine?
1: I did. And wouldn't you know this character's taking it harder than any of them?
0: Well, they all take it hard, but they still want in. Take my word, Bauer's a money man like the rest.
1: We'll find out anyway. Can you fix it for the team locker room end of the week?
0: Sure. There's no game Friday. I can arrange to have the run of the place. You better get back to him, Vera, before he cries in his beer.
1: Okay, honey. See you later.
0: Right. See you later.
1: There, I wasn't long, was I?
2: What can I tell my boys? What?
1: Hmm?
2: And Luke Welker, of all people, Luke Welker!
1: Oh, you're not still brooding over that, Walter. I'm sorry I let it slip. Really, I am.
2: I can't take it in, Vera. I just can't.
1: Now, stop being so naive, dear.
2: Naive, yes, I certainly must be. I could have sworn on a stack of Bibles that baseball, of all sports...
1: Oh, I shouldn't have mentioned it. Honestly, I don't know what got into me.
2: No. I'm glad you did. A fellow like me wants the truth, even if it hurts. And besides, I was thinking...
1: Yeah?
2: Well, I was thinking if a fellow was in the know. I mean, if he knew in advance just which game it was,
1: he could make himself a pile of money.
2: Well, couldn't he?
1: Walter, how do you think my brother maintains a bank account in six figures?
2: Six figures?
1: But you know baseball. A player's life is six, maybe 8 years, if he's lucky. Now, you don't think a man like Luke's gonna settle for salary and cheers?
2: Gambling.
1: Gambling on a sure thing. Luke learned that over the years.
2: I'm learning every day. Say, Vera.
1: Yes?
2: You don't suppose... that is to say,
1: Yes, Walter?
2: Oh, never mind. It was just a crazy idea.
1: What was?
2: Nothing. Forget it.
1: He might, Walter.
2: Huh?
1: My brother might let you know which game in advance. That was your crazy idea, wasn't it?
2: Well,
1: It was, wasn't it?
2: Well, yes, it was, but it's plain crazy, so forget it.
1: That's what you want.
2: He might let me know? You mean that?
1: Funny, I thought your reaction would be different. I thought you'd be so outraged.
2: I am, Vera, outraged and disappointed. But,
1: But what?
2: Why fight City Hall, huh?
1: What'll you tell your boys?
2: Oh, why tell them anything? Your brother might let me know, Vera, huh?
1: I can't speak for Luke, but I can get the two of you together. Now, Luke has batting practice tomorrow, and... Oh, why do I like you so much?
2: You can get us together. That's good enough for me. I didn't get to the top of shirts on pull, you know. Vera, you're a peach, a real peach.
1: Now, remember, I didn't say he would let you in, Walter. All I said was he might. The rest is up to you.
2: What's that, Mr. Welker?
3: I said, what's that you said?
2: What?
3: What's that you said?
2: I said, how about letting a good friend of your sister's in on the next fix?
3: What's that?
2: I said...
4: I heard what you said. I meant, just what do you mean by that?
2: Well, what didn't Vera tell you?
4: Vera told me you had something to talk to me about. That's all Vera told me.
2: Oh.
4: Now, suppose you tell me just what you meant by the next fix, huh?
2: Shh. These locker rooms have ears.
4: Tell me, that's all.
2: Well, Vera did indicate that you were touchy on the subject, and I just thought, well, if you would merely tip me off in advance when you were planning to drop a game.
4: Bauer.
2: Yes?
4: Just how would I know such a thing in advance?
2: How? Oh, come on, Luke.
4: You better get out of here, Bauer, fast.
2: Now, Luke.
4: You heard me out. Luke Welker won't take slurs on the good name of baseball, even from a friend of my sis.
2: Now,
4: get out, get out. I'm warning you while I still remember you're a friend of hers.
2: Yeah, and while I still remember that 0-16 last year.
4: What?
2: You haven't forgotten that series, have you?
4: Shh. These locker rooms have ears.
2: You haven't, have you?
4: You aren't a police officer.
2: What?
4: FBI?
2: I'm in shirts, Mr. Welker.
4: Shirts? Well, for a minute there. Walt, you got me in an embarrassing position, you know that?
2: Yes, I know, but Walter Bauer is the very soul of discretion. Ask anyone in Oklahoma, nothing goes beyond me.
4: Well, that sister of mine, she told you, huh? One highball and she's a regular phonograph.
2: No, you're wrong there. I had to pull this out of her. So?
4: So? What can I do? You win, Walt. You'll be tipped off in advance. Like I say, you got me in an embarrassing position. What can I do?
5: Back to Double Play in just a moment. Friends, this is Jimmy Wallington. You know, many great men have attained the highest office in our land, the presidency of the United States. Can you guess the name of this man? He was born in Ohio in 1831. A poor boy, his early life was a struggle with poverty, and he worked his way through Williams College. Later, he became a college instructor. During the Civil War, he rose to the rank of Major General, and while still in uniform, was elected to Congress. He served on many important committees: military affairs, ways and means, appropriations. And in 1880, he was elected as United States Senator from Ohio. It seems that events in this man's life continually overlapped, new jobs piling themselves one on top of the other as it moved to an inevitable climax. A few weeks after his election as senator, he became his party's candidate for president and won the election. Well, you should have his name by now. But in case you don't, here's one more important clue. An assassin's bullet claimed his life only 5 months after he took office, and this great man's career ended at its highest point. Yes, he was James A. Garfield, 20th President of the United States. His life is part of your American heritage.

0: Act three of tonight's story on the FBI in Peace and War. Double Play.
1: Memorandum, Ray Luke Welker impersonation. Confirmation report by Agent Reynolds, man seen in company alleged swindler resembling famous baseball player. Man identified as Oklahoma shirt manufacturer. Reynolds and the undersigned, following through with round-the-clock surveillance, will advise developments. Sign it, Stevens.
2: Yes, who is it?
3: It's me, Vera. Benny.
2: Oh, come on up.
4: Benny?
2: On his way up.
4: Good. I don't want to be late for the stadium. As soon as we place our bets, I'll be going. Brought your money, Walt?
5: I did.
4: $10,000.
5: That's right.
4: Cash.
5: That's what you said.
4: Well, I know Benny. He just laughs at checks from a stranger.
2: He won't give us any trouble, will he, Luke? Benny?
4: He probably will, but you leave that to me.
5: I'm grateful to you for this, Luke. Grateful to you both.
4: Well, skip it. My dear sister pulled a bonehead play, and I'm stuck with it.
2: Now, Luke.
4: Skip it, I said, and fix us a drink. We can... Skip the drink, too. Here he is.
6: Oh, upstairs.
4: Come in, Benny.
6: Close the door quick, Vera. Anyone follow me?
4: Follow you?
6: Yeah, look.
2: I don't think so, Benny. I've been watching for you all this time out the window.
6: Oh, good. I've shaken him. Okay, let's have your money. And then... Who's this?
2: A friend of mine. I think you two have already met, haven't you?
5: Yes,
6: What's the idea, Vera? You should know Benny. Better than to have anybody around... Huh?
4: Mr. Bauer is also a friend of mine. He's going to place a bet with us.
6: He's what?
4: Benny.
6: You out of your mind? Have you two gone out of your head?
4: Benny, will you stop shouting and listen? Mr. Bauer knows all about this.
6: He does?
4: He does.
6: How does he know?
4: What's the difference how? He knows, and he's going to place a bet.
6: Okay, Luke, if you say so. A couple of bucks token bet, huh, Mr. Bauer? $5? $10?
5: Well,
4: $10,000, Benny, same as me.
6: $10,000?
5: Well, five, maybe.
4: Oh, that's decent of you, Walt. But the same bet as me, I promise that's what it's going to be.
6: I can't place that kind of dough around. Look, I'm sorry, but you'll have to count me out of this.
2: Benny.
6: It's no use, Vera. I'm sorry.
2: What if Luke didn't place a bet this time?
4: What's that?
2: What if he didn't, Benny?
4: Now, hold on a minute, Vera.
2: Look, you made a promise to Mr. Bauer. If Benny can't place for both of you, at least he can for him.
4: Yeah, I know, but...
2: How about it, Benny?
6: Well, sure, Vera. One or the other I can handle, only not both. It's up to Luke.
2: Well?
4: Fine, how do you do? Can't even get in my own play.
2: Oh, good, then it's settled. Walter...
5: I have the money right here, $10,000 even.
4: Cash.
5: Cash. There you are, Mr. Case. I'm beholden to you, sir, and have no fear I'm going to make this worth your while.
6: Worth my word. You know what the bookies would make out of me if they ever got wind of... Well, I'd better blow if I'm going to get this down. So long, folks. I'll be back with the payoff.
4: Benny.
6: Yeah?
4: Good odds, huh?
6: Very good.
4: What do you say you put something down for me, huh? I'm easily grand, anyway.
6: Sorry, Luke.
4: $500. Here, nice, crisp, new bill.
6: Nothing doing.
4: A lousy century.
6: Nope, sorry. I thought you said I wasn't followed.
2: Hmm?
6: I thought you said you were watching for me all this time.
2: I was.
6: And who's those two characters standing out there?
4: What two characters?
2: Nay, Benny, don't overplay your hand.
6: Who's overplaying?
4: Benny, there's nobody following you. There's nobody out there. Stow it, will you? He's not that dumb. Get out of here.
6: Not me.
7: What's the trouble, Luke? Can I help?
4: No. You stay right here, Walt. Mr. Case just has some fanciful notion somebody's out in the hall.
6: I sure do.
4: There's no one out there, Benny. Now go on, open the door.
6: Uh-uh.
4: Open it, you hear me?
6: I hear, but I won't open.
4: Very well, I will. There, now, you see.
8: He sees, Luke. How about you?
4: Huh?
9: You are Luke Welker, aren't you?
4: Yeah, I mean, no.
2: He means yes.
8: Yes?
4: Who are you?
8: FBI.
9: He means no.
5: No?
2: Walter, take my advice. Stay out of this.
4: What is the meaning of this intrusion?
9: As if you didn't know.
8: You're under arrest. That's the meaning.
5: Arrest?
2: Stay out, Walter. Take my advice.
4: Just what am I under arrest for?
8: Fraud, impersonation, transportation of stolen funds. That money you're waving about. Let's have it, please.
4: Huh? This money?
8: That money.
4: You mean his money. This is my money, honest.
5: Gentlemen.
2: Take my advice, Walter. Stay out.
9: Let's have those bills, Luke.
4: They're mine, I tell you. Benny, tell them.
8: You can both tell us at headquarters when we book you.
5: Book who?
8: You.
5: Me?
8: All of you.
5: Will someone kindly tell me what this is about?
2: Yeah, Walter, I'll tell you. It's about baseball. Seems the game isn't crooked after all.
6: Crooked? I should hope not. Luke and me got a double sawbuck riding on this pennant race.
4: Yeah, I'd hate to think we wasn't getting an honest play. Oh, what are we waiting for? Copper, let's go.
8: It took a jury less than an hour to convict Benny Case and Sid and Vera Romer on charges of fraud and transportation of stolen property. Each was sentenced to 6 years in prison, and Romer will face a further charge of impersonating the ball player, Luke Welker. For the present, our books are closed on the trio that struck out while trying to put across a double play.

0: In tonight's story, Connie Lemke played the part of Vera Romer, Eric Dressler with Walter Bauer. This radio dramatization for the FBI in Peace and War was written by Jack Anson Fink. These programs are produced and directed by Betty Mandeville. All names and characters used on the program are fictitious. Any similarity to persons living or dead is purely coincidental. This program is based upon Frederick L. Collins' copyrighted book, The FBI in Peace and War, and the broadcast does not imply endorsement, authorization, or approval by the Federal Bureau of Investigation.
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1: Rogue speaking. This Saturday night, I'm going to spellbind you about. Caught me while spending a week and the fee from my last case in zestful living at a summer hotel, which was so swanky that the help hardly spoke to the guests. For $25 a day, I had one of the 50 bungalows on the hotel grounds. For 30, I could have had one with a window. Well, anyway, there was a girl up there. Isn't there always? She was named Janice Cole, a sort of a social secretary to the hotel. She was about 28. Her eyes were so big and blue they made you think of mountain lakes, and her hair was as black as a jealous rage. She had a figure that made you think you'd seen her before in a swimsuit. Oh, she was real quality. Much to my high blood pressure, she was engaged to a society playboy with a dollar for every suntan in Florida, and his name was Clint Hayes. There was dancing going on in the ballroom of the hotel, and Janice was dancing with Clint. But she was watching me. I thought I saw fear in her eyes. They finished their dance right in front of me. Well, I certainly enjoyed that exhibition, Clint.
2: Glad you liked it, Rogue. Dancing with Janice is a wonderful way to spend an evening.
1: I believe that. Well, how about the next one, Janice?
3: Oh, I can't, Richard. I don't feel very well.
2: Oh, really, darling?
3: Yes, I think I'll go to my cabin, Clint. I have a terrible headache.
2: Well, I'm sorry to hear that, dear. Is there anything I can get for you?
1: I've got some aspirin.
3: Oh, no. I think I'll just lie down for a while. I'll be back as soon as I feel a little more like enjoying the party.
1: After Janice Cole left, I ducked Clint and mingled with the crowd, fencing in and out of polite conversation and keeping up a gay front to cover the worry which was stampeding around in my mind. I couldn't forget the lost look in the eyes of Janice Cole. A look that was so full of fear and hopelessness that it haunted me. I decided, after sweating out 30 minutes of wondering why she was so frightened, to drop by her bungalow and have a fatherly chat with her. I casually worked my way along a chain of conversations to the open door and faded unobtrusively out into the night. There was a light in Janice's bungalow. I walked rapidly toward it. The door was ajar. When I knocked on it, it swung open. And I saw Janice lying there, a red pool expanding on the Navajo rug under her head. I took a few steps into the room.
4: Oh!
1: I was on the inside of a giant bell, clinging to the clapper with a strength of desperation. It swung through eternity like a giant pendulum. And at the end of every arc, the universe was shattered by the sound of the tolling. I couldn't stand the noise. I let go on the tremendous upsweep and was catapulted through space at a terrifying, breathless speed. The ringing of the bell grew fainter and fainter. And then, oh, there was quiet. I drifted peacefully for a while and landed as gently as a snowflake on a sparrow's wing. And I rested on cloud 8 in the blackness of complete oblivion.
5: Hey, Chiefy! Chiefy! You better come out of it!
1: Oh, go away, Ugor.
5: No, I'm sorry, Rogi, but you've got to get back on the ball or you're going to find yourself behind it. Come on now.
1: Oh,
5: come on.
1: Ugor, go away. I'm not well. I've been hurt.
5: There are things going on that you ought to know about, Rogi.
1: I don't care. I'm on my vacation.
5: You're in trouble, Rogi. Bad trouble. Remember that dead girl?
1: Yeah. Yeah, I remember.
5: Well, what are you going to do about it? Let him get away with it?
1: Oh, I don't want to talk about it. Let me alone.
5: Well, I guess you've been hit on the head once too often, Rogi. Lost your nerve, huh?
1: What do you mean, midget?
5: No fight left in you. so bad.
1: I've got plenty of fight left in me. What's going on down there?
5: Well, you better go down and see, Rogie. Come on, I'll help you over the side.
1: Okay, come on, give me a push, Ugor. Oh, you're a fine alter ego, and I'm proud of you.
5: I try to take care of you, Chiefy. Over you go, Rogie. Over you go.
1: I dreaded opening my eyes because I remembered that dead girl lying there. But I opened them at last. And what I didn't see made me think I'd lost my mind. Where the body had lain, staining the Navajo rug, there was a Navajo rug, but no stain and no body. I wobbled to my feet. My knees were made of soup. I grabbed the bed for support and threw my massive intellect into high. There were strange things happening here, and they were happening to me. I decided to stay mum and get back to the dance to see what I could discover from the behavior of the inmates. I took out my pocket comb, dressed my hair around the bump on my head so I wouldn't look like I had two, wiped the bed and the doorknob clean of my fingerprints, and looking much better than I felt, rejoined the party. Clint was talking with Nancy Bowman, another luscious lady on the hotel social staff.
2: Hello, Rogue. We've been looking for you.
1: Oh, hi, Clint. Hello, Nancy.
3: Hello, Richard. Where have you been?
1: We're getting a little fresh air. How about this dance, Nancy?
3: Can't. I promised Clint.
2: Oh, go ahead. I'll be noble. Janice should be coming back soon anyhow.
3: Well, all right then. You're on, Mr. Rogue.
1: Oh, for you, my dear, both of them. See you later, Clint.
2: Bye.
1: You know, Nancy, that Clint's a lucky man getting a girl like Janice. She's what the boys in the back room call a dish.
3: I suppose Janice isn't lucky getting a man with a million.
1: Not my type. Now, I don't have the million, but
3: no, then let's just dance.
1: Oh.
3: Now that Janice has her millionaire, I'm out to get mine.
1: You girl's old friend?
3: No, I've worked up here with her summers for a couple of years. She's a grand girl. Everybody loves her.
1: She's engaged to this creep with the millions?
3: Yes, they're going to be married in 2 weeks. Don't you ever read the newspapers?
1: Oh, I guess it wasn't on the sport page.
3: Probably not. Though the way Janice stalked him, it could have been.
1: Kitty, kitty, kitty, kitty.
2: May I cut in?
3: Hi, Frank. That's up to you, Richard.
1: Well, I never give up beautiful ladies to strangers.
3: You don't know Frank, the ladies' home companion?
2: That can be taken care of. Introduce me, Nancy.
3: Mr. Rogue, this is Frank Pitts, friend of Janice's.
1: Oh, glad to know you, Mr. Pitts.
2: Thank you, Mr. Rogue. Where is Janice anyway? She promised me some rumbas tonight.
1: Well, she wasn't feeling very well. She went to her bungalow to get a little rest. Do you insist on cutting in?
2: Unless you have some very fine arguments against it.
1: Well, I guess I haven't. Nancy, I hope I'll see you later.
3: You will. This is a temporary thing, Rich.
2: Oh, what happened to your dance, Rogue?
1: A man cut in on me.
2: Oh, that's Frank Pitts. He doesn't belong here, Rogue. He's all shoulders and no money.
1: I understand that he and Janice are old friends.
2: That's right. Frank Pitts has been in love with Janice for years. They're from the same town back east.
1: No kidding. Oh, yeah. Well, he was in love with her too, huh?
2: Desperately. But I don't feel sorry for him. He's not good enough for a girl like Janice.
1: No, no, Clint. A girl's entitled to old friends. You seem to be the jealous type. No, I used to be a little like that about Betty Callahan.
2: I'm not jealous, Rogue. I just hate to see a girl like Janice making a fool of herself over a no-good like that Pitts. Ever since he arrived today, she's been moody and dejected.
1: Oh, that's the way it is. You and Janice had a spat over the old flame.
2: We did not. You're being most impolite, Mr. Rogue. Janice and I happen to be in love.
4: Rogue? Yes? There's a man outside who would like to talk with you for a minute.
1: Why?
4: It's most important, Mr. Rogue. Please come with me.
1: Okay, excuse me, Clint. Well, you look a little upset. What's the matter?
4: Oh, it's horrible. Horrible.
1: May I ask what you're talking about?
4: No, I can't tell you, Mr. Rogue. But in all my years in hotel management, this is the most terrible thing that's ever happened to me. Here he is, Mr. Mills. Mr. Mills is our district attorney, Mr. Rogue.
1: Well, I'm glad to know you, Mr. Mills. What can I do for you?
6: You're Richard Rogue, the private investigator from Los Angeles?
1: That's right. Why?
6: I'd like to talk with you, Miss Rogue, about a murder.
7: Oh, yes. Why, sure, sure, Mr. Mills. Always glad to lend my talents to law enforcement.
6: That's nice of you, Mr. Rogue, because you can help a lot on this case. Why did you murder Janice Cole?
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1: My guilty conscience was calling me names and giving me bad advice as I stole out of the ballroom with the DA. He had accused me of murder. I knew who was murdered. I'd seen her in her bungalow, dead. Janice Cole. The DA was as quiet as a grave during that walk and not a bit more cheerful. I made a couple of abortive attempts at conversation, but I might as well have been talking to a totem pole. I couldn't understand why he was heading for my bungalow until he opened the door, and I saw Janice lying there on that blood-stained Navajo rug, just as I had seen her a half hour before in her own bungalow. I tried to say something, but the words couldn't get by the lump in my throat. I just stood there, my mouth hanging open, and my stomach frozen in a hangman's knot. I could feel the DA's eyes boring into the back of my head.
6: Well, Rogue, why'd you do it?
1: Well, I didn't. I didn't kill her.
6: How'd he explain the fact that she was killed here in your cabin?
1: She wasn't.
6: Now, look, Rogue, you better organize yourself, huh? You're supposed to be a smart investigator. Give me a gun.
1: I haven't got it on me. It's in that drawer there.
6: Yeah, we found that one. This girl was shot to death with a .25 automatic.
1: Any prints on it?
6: We're going to take yours for comparison.
1: Am I under suspicion for this murder?
6: At the moment, that's all you're under. I fondly hope you'll be under arrest for it the next half hour.
1: Oh. You know, Mills, in a homicide, you usually have to have a motive. Hey, what's that? Why are you waving those newspaper clippings in my face? What are they?
6: The motive. You were blackmailing Miss Cole, Rogue. We found these clippings in your briefcase.
1: What do you mean I was blackmailing her? I didn't even know her.
6: Now look, Rogue, you're smarter than that. Here's a whole envelope full of clippings covering Miss Cole's trial for the murder of her first husband back in Passaic, New Jersey. Her name was Jane Sherman then, and she was released for lack of evidence. Remember the trial?
1: Of course I do. Poisoning. But what's that?
6: So you found out that this Jane Sherman, now known as Janice Cole, was all set to marry $1 million. And you've been blackmailing.
1: Oh, I don't know anything about it, I tell you. I don't know how those clippings got into my briefcase. It must have been planted there when I was knocked out in Janice's bungalow.
6: It's a switch, Rogue. You were knocked out in her bungalow, eh? When?
1: Look, Mills, I know this whole thing's going to sound fantastic, but I want to tell you the whole story. I came up here on my vacation. I never saw Janice Cole or whatever her name was before tonight. Disbelief walked across the DA's face as I unspun the web of circumstances which tied me into this murder. As I listened to my own story, I knew I wouldn't believe it myself if I hadn't been there. I showed him the bump on my noggin. He just nodded. I talked on, and as I talked, I realized that I was acting like every murderer I'd ever questioned.
7: I know my face was red, my eyes were shifting as I browbeat my brain into trying to think of some circumstance which would at least give me the benefit of a reasonable doubt. Finally, I stopped talking. He took my fingerprints, and we went to Janice Cole's bungalow. There I got my first break.
6: All right, Rogue. Now, where was the body lying when you first saw it?
7: Right here. Right here. Come here. Look here. Look under this rug.
6: Uh-huh.
7: And blood on the floor where it seeped through the rug that's now in my bungalow. Do you see it?
6: Yeah. Blood, all right. Well, Rogue, that's the first thing that's made sense since we got together. I suppose there is an outside chance that somebody's trying to frame you.
7: Enough of a chance so a conviction would be hard to get, Mr. D.A. Look, you know me. I've got a little standing in my profession, a little substance. Give me 24 hours to get this thing hung around the right man's neck.
6: All right. If I don't have you locked up tonight, will you try and have the right man for me in the morning?
7: I'll have him. Now, tell me, who knows about the murder?
6: Well, the maid who went into your cottage to turn your bed down for the night, and the manager. Though I've told them both to keep quiet until I give them the go-ahead to talk.
7: Then none of the guests know about it yet, except the killer.
6: That's right. As far as I know.
7: Okay, Mills. Okay, now. You keep it that way until morning, and I'll come up with a guilty man for you. Big talk. I had been framed with loving care, like a sweetheart's picture. The DA shoved off to take care of the grisly details of moving the body from its temporary resting place on my bungalow floor, and I started shaking Janice Cole's bungalow down. There were particles of curved glass on the floor near where the body had been lying. I picked them up carefully and fitted the larger pieces together. They could only have been the crystal of a small, square wristwatch. It might be the clue to the killer. I went back to the main hotel building. The Saturday night party was still going strong. I rejoined the merry throng and looked for Frank. He seemed to me to be the logical suspect. He was from Janice Cole's hometown. He would have known about her trial for murder. I found him talking with Nancy in a corner, and he had on a large, round wristwatch. Nancy's watch was a dainty diamond and ruby affair, small and oblong.
8: Hello, Rogue. Nancy's been beating the bushes looking for you.
3: I have not. I just was mildly curious about where you disappeared to. I wanted to get rid of Frank and finish that dance with you.
7: Wow. This is as good a time as any. May I have the next one?
3: You may have all the rest of them if you like. Oh, what's the matter, Richard? You have a pensive look.
7: Well, I was just trying to figure something out.
3: Huh?
7: I was supposed to have a dance with you at 9 o'clock. Where were you?
3: I was here. I got here just at 9, didn't I, Frank?
8: Don't try to prove anything by me, baby. I don't know. At 9 o'clock, I was having a drink with Clint Hayes in my bungalow.
7: Mm. Well, there goes your alibi, Nancy. You weren't here.
3: Alibi? Why would I need an alibi? I was here, you weren't. I looked all over for you.
7: Oh, now, let's not argue about it. Let's have the next one, huh? I'll be right back.
3: Okay. No tricks now.
7: Hi, Clint.
9: What?
7: Oh, how come you're sitting this one out?
9: Oh, I, Hello, Rogue.
7: Well, I'm sorry I startled you.
9: I was just in a deep fog.
7: Hmm? Nancy come back yet?
9: No.
7: Nancy, I just changed her name there, if you don't mind. Yeah. I'm kind of worried about her.
9: Well, she's subject to headaches like this, poor kid.
7: Maybe you'd better run over and have a talk with her, huh?
9: Oh, I hate to bother her when she's feeling bad.
7: Look, Clint, just to settle a little argument, yeah. Were you and Frank Pitts having a drink in his bungalow at 9 o'clock?
9: Oh, yes, matter of fact, we were. How'd you know that?
7: He just told me. Just a silly little argument.
9: I wish Janice would hurry back in time for the last dance, at least.
7: Clint Hayes had on a large, square wristwatch. And he and Frank had unbreakable alibis. Nancy had none. They were my three prime suspects, and it looked to me like Nancy was about to be elected. I was sitting there looking for Nancy and carrying on a pointless discussion on headaches, their cause and cure, with Clint, when Nancy came running over.
3: Come on, Clint. You too, Richard. We're all going down to the pool for a moonlight dip.
9: No, I don't think I want to, Nancy.
3: Oh, come on. Just because Janice is feeling rocky tonight is no reason for you to be grumpy. Come on, Richard, get your swim trunks and give the girls a treat.
7: All right, I'm in. Come on, Clint, a little dip do you got?
2: No, I don't think.
3: Come on, Clint.
7: Oh, might as well, Clint. Sounds like a good idea, doesn't it?
8: Well, Nancy, we got it all organized.
3: Yes, Richard and Clint are crazy about the idea, aren't you?
9: Oh, okay, I'll join you for a while.
3: Nice man, Clint. Hurry up now. See you at the pool.
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7: My performance in the pool that night made Nero's fiddle solo in the light of a burning Rome seem like the height of propriety. Here was Richard, the Fall Guy Rogue, swimming and laughing with Frank, Clint, and Nancy, a bunch of murder suspects. A matter of hours before the law put a pair of stylishly plain bracelets on me and claimed me for its own if I hadn't solved the murder of Janice Cole. But there was method in my madness. That swim gave me the information I wanted. In fact, it gave me the murderer. I left before the swimming party broke up and went to one of the guest bungalows. An open window made the job of getting in as easy as falling in love. I found what I was looking for in a chest of drawers. Then I sat down and waited for my victim to come in and turn on the lights.
9: Rogue. What are you doing here?
7: Waiting to talk with you about a murder, Clint. Shut the door. Come in and sit down, Clint. I want to know all about what happened to Janice.
9: Janice? Something's happened to Janice?
7: Yes, Janice, and don't act so innocent. What do you know about her murder?
9: I didn't kill her. What makes you think I killed her?
7: I didn't say you killed her, but I'm sure you know something about it. You know, you shouldn't get involved in murder, Clint. It's too complicated.
9: You're just talking, Rogue. You killed her. You were blackmailing her and you killed her.
7: No, Clint. You weren't supposed to know anything about that. In fact, you couldn't have known anything about it unless you were the guy who framed me so nicely. I'm a little mad at you for that, you know. I'm going to get a confession of that murder out of you some way or other. Now, do you feel like talking or do I have to beat it out of you?
9: That makes you think I did it, Rogue.
7: Take off your wristwatch. Now, look at your wrist.
9: What?
7: You see that small square of white skin where you used to wear your small square wristwatch? That was the giveaway, Clint. You see this watch here, the one I found hidden under the shirts in that chest of drawers there? The crystal's broken, Clint. And it was broken in the struggle with Janice tonight just before you shot her. The broken glass was found on the floor of the cabin right where the body was before you moved it to mine. Now do you feel any more like talking, Clint? Why did you kill her?
9: I didn't kill her.
7: Hmm? I got until morning for you to start talking, and I've got more socks than a 10-story laundry. Now let me know when you want to start singing. You know what happened in that room, and you're going to tell me.
9: I didn't kill her. I didn't, I swear. I didn't, Rogue. I was there. Sure, I was there, but
7: if you didn't kill her, who did?
9: I can't tell you.
7: Come on, Clint. You're not smart enough to work out that frame on me. Who was in this with you?
8: I wouldn't answer that if I were you, Clint. Drop the gun, Rogue.
7: Oh, hello, Frank. Well, you're mixed up in this too, huh?

0: Sure, sure. Glad to, glad to. You were the brains of this deal, weren't you, Frank?
1: It's pretty obvious that quivering mess over there wasn't, isn't it? It's a good thing I was keeping my eye on him tonight. You see, Rogue, when he opened the door and turned on the lights, I saw you sitting there, and that's why I came in the back way. I was afraid that Clint would talk too much.
0: You think of everything, don't you?
1: I try.
2: What are we going to do now, Frank? This Rogue, he knows I was there when Janice was murdered.
1: Knows you were there? Well, you might just as well know that you shot her then, huh? You did, you know.
2: Well, it was an accident.
1: Was it? I'll decide that.
0: Aren't you forgetting me, fellas?
1: Oh, no. No, we're not forgetting you, Mr. Rogue. It really doesn't make any difference who killed Janice as long as you disappear with all the evidence pointing to the fact that you did the job.
2: No, Frank. I don't want any more killing.
1: Shut up. I'm handling this affair. I'm going to keep you out of the gas chamber, Clint, if you'll just shut up and do as I tell you. Take Rogue's necktie off and tie his hands. We're going to knock him off and throw him over a canyon where he'll never be found.
0: Well, you are? Well, I might as well take a crack at it. Give me that gun.
1: Grab him, Clint. Grab him.
0: Well... Hey, well, thanks, Clint. You were very handy with that chair. How come you hit him?
2: I couldn't let him kill you. I just couldn't.
0: All right. Take his necktie off and tie his hands with it. We're going to take him for a ride down to see the district attorney.
2: I killed her, Rogue. I killed Janice, but it was an accident. I swear it was an accident.
0: Well, you'll have a dandy chance to explain that to a jury, Clint. But now, come here. I've got something for you.
2: Oh!
0: That's for helping to frame me. Oh, brother, is that DA gonna love me? Well, that was the end of the case. Frank had been blackmailing Janice Cole ever since her engagement to wealthy playboy Clint Hayes was announced. And that night, when Frank went to Janice's cabin, Clint followed him. When Clint arrived on the scene, jealousy took over. Frank drew a gun, and Clint jumped him. In the struggle which followed, Janice was shot while the gun was in Clint's hand. Helpful Frank, the cues scared Clint of the murder and talked him into framing me. Frank saw lovely visions of many happy years of blackmailing a millionaire. That broken watch crystal was the only thing that kept the frame from working. So I get my brains beat out. I put the arm on a killer and blackmailer. My vacation is broken up like a drop light bulb. And I didn't make a dime. Oh, well. Let's face it, if I hadn't been so clever, I'd be doing a life sentence instead of Clint and Frank.
3: I would like that.
0: No. I've heard that stone walls do not a prison make, nor iron bars a cage. But it's hard to illustrate the truth of that old saw to a guy who's behind the former looking through the latter. You know what I mean?

0: This is Dick Mushmouth Powell again, ladies and gentlemen. Hope you enjoyed our story tonight. Ray Buffum wrote it. Leith Stevens composed and conducted the music, and Dee Engelbach produced and directed. Be with us again next Sunday, will you? We have a story for you about a doctor, a dentist, and a miserly old lady who comes up dead. We call it, Where There's a Will, There's a Murder. Thanks for listening, and now here's James with a hair Doyle.
1: Listen again next week at this same time to hear Dick Powell as Private Investigator Richard Rogue in Rogue's Gallery. And by the way, Dick will soon be seen in his newest Columbia picture, Johnny O'Clock.

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0: Shadow, mysterious character who aids the forces of law and order, is in reality Lamont Cranston, wealthy young man about town. The Shadow uses his hypnotic power to cloud men's minds so that they cannot see him. Cranston's friend and companion, the lovely Margot Lane, is the only person who knows to whom the unseen voice of the Shadow belongs. Today's story, Sandhog Murders. Deep under the river, knee-deep in glacial muck and slime, you'll find them. The sandhogs, working under terrible pressure. Pressure beating against their eardrums. Pressure forcing little nitrogen bubbles into their bloodstreams. Pressure that causes death. Pressure that keeps the river out of the tunnel that men are building under the river. 100 feet under the river.
1: Yeah. How far did we go on that last shot?
2: 27 inches, boss.
1: Tighten those jacks next to the shield.
2: Okay, boss.
1: Yeah, Rusty speaking. Time? Okay. All right, men, that's all for today. Let's go.
2: Okay, let's go, fellas.
1: Hey, Mr. Pine. Want to get left down here?
3: Oh, I'm sorry. I was so interested.
1: You better come along and get in the decompression chamber.
3: Say, I hate to admit this, but when I feel sick, I can hardly move my head.
1: That's the same complaint from all visitors to our little rabbit hole. Just give me your arm.
3: Thank you.
1: There we are. Come on, into this decompression chamber. Get the move on, all of you.
4: Glad this shift is over with.
5: Quit your beefing. You get your pay regular, don't you?
3: Yeah, what do you think?
1: Okay, decompress.
3: Decompressing.
1: Mr. Pine, do you know what could happen to you if you got left behind?
3: No.
1: Ever been in a pressure tunnel before?
3: No, I haven't.
1: Well, it ain't no picnic ground, mister. You ever hear of the bends?
3: There's some kind of sickness, isn't it?
1: It ain't no reducing exercise. I'll tell the world it's sickness. You see, working in these pressure tunnels pumps you full of nitrogen bubbles. And if you was to come out of the pressure too fast, those bubbles would stop your heart quicker than a dollar watch.
4: Yeah, you gotta have the right kind of stomach to stand it.
1: You know what would happen if we opened that door now?
3: No, what?
1: We'd all pop like punctured balloons. The pressure's got to go down slow-like. Just now we are working under 39 pounds of pressure per square inch.
3: Say, are you trying to scare me?
6: Lay off, Jack.
3: You had enough trouble lately?
6: All right.
5: Hey. Stop the same wire. The pressure's dropping too fast.
6: Oh, kill
7: him. Tell him. Send to increase the pressure.
5: Too late.
6: Too late.
5: We're coming.

0: Did you read the comic strips this morning?
1: Uh-huh.
0: They were very humorous. Winnie Winkle's in the hospital. Little Orphan Annie's house burned down, and Andy Gump was hit by a truck.
1: Uh-huh.
0: Lamont, I wonder why they call them funny papers. Say, are you listening to me?
1: Uh-huh.
0: Listen, Mr. Cranston, you haven't paid the slightest bit of attention to anything I've said to you for the last hour.
1: I'm sorry, Margot, but that horrible business in the new intercity tunnel has been on my mind.
0: What business?
1: 8 men were killed in the decompression chamber yesterday.
0: Decompression chamber?
1: Something evidently went wrong. Pressure was lowered too suddenly, and they all died terrible deaths.
0: Well, how did it happen, Ramon?
1: Well, they don't know. It looks pretty funny. According to the newspaper reports, the men working at the tunnel had been expecting something to happen. There had been several near accidents, and the men were pretty jittery.
0: Hmm. Well, you don't suppose that... Oh, Lamont, I know that look in your eye, that old crime detector look. You think that someone had something to do with that accident.
1: I don't know anything about that, Margot. The reason I'm upset is that Pete Stockton is an old friend of mine. I know just how he must feel to have 8 of his men killed working on his tunnel.
0: Pete Stockton?
1: Yes, the contractor. We went to school together. This intercity tunnel is the first big job he's handled alone since his father died about a year ago.
0: Oh, I see. And you'd like to see him, wouldn't you?
1: Why, no, Margot, not today. We have a date. I wouldn't think of it.
0: Oh, that's just the trouble. You do think of it. So I guess we might just as well see this old schoolmate of yours.
1: Margot, you're wonderful. But about those men who died in the decompression chamber, Pete. How do you explain that?
2: I can't explain it, Lamont. There's been so much trouble around here on this job, and then to have this terrible thing happen. Well, it'll never happen to me again.
1: Well, what do you mean?
2: I'm quitting. I never wanted this tunnel work. I was just doing it for Dad's sake. Well, he's dead now. Joe Brantley, another contractor, has agreed to take the whole thing off my hands.
1: Quitting?
2: Yes. I couldn't stand another experience like this one. All those men left. Wives, sweethearts, and mothers. How can I ever repay them? Make up to them for their loss.
3: Hey, Pete. The men want to talk to you. They want to go back to work.
2: What, did you tell them that Brantley was taking over Monday?
3: I told them, but they want to work for you, not Brantley.
2: Well, I guess I'll have to tell them myself. Oh, by the way, this is Pop Berkey. Miss Lane.
3: How do you do?
2: Mr. Cranston.
1: How do you do?
3: How do you do?
2: Pop's an old-timer. He and my dad broke into the business together. Well, ask him anything you want to know about sand hogging. I'll be back in a few minutes.
0: Now, he's taking the whole thing pretty hard, isn't he?
1: Yes. I'd like to help him, Margo. He's a swell guy.
3: First time you two have been around the tunnel in the making?
0: What? Oh, yes. It's very interesting, isn't it? But is it necessary to keep everything so greasy?
1: Well, Mr. Berkey, what caused the accident in the decompression chamber?
3: Are you asking me what or who?
1: So you think that the accident wasn't exactly an accident?
3: I got my own ideas, but I'm not saying.
1: If you know anything, Mr. Berkey, you've got to tell me.
3: Well, now, supposing you were in the contracting business, and another contractor beat you out on a big job, an important job. Wouldn't you try a couple of little things to get the job back?
1: You call the murder of 8 men little things?
3: Maybe you didn't want to kill the man in the decompression chamber. Maybe you just wanted to scare them so they'd be afraid to work for your rival.
0: But to take a chance with men's lives.
3: Lady, you don't know Joe Brantley.
1: Joe Brantley? The man who's taking over the contract from Stockton?
3: Yeah. And a dirtier man would be impossible to find. He wouldn't stop at anything. Like he won out pretty easy, don't it? Pete's turning the contract over to him Monday.
1: Well, he hasn't won yet. Pop Berkey, if you see anything suspicious happening around here, I want you to call me immediately. You understand?
3: Right.
1: Come along, Margo.
3: We'll stop that fella, Brantley.
1: Margo, I think the Shadow is going to pay a call on a certain Mr. Brantley.
4: No.
1: Why should I be afraid? What? Stockton is turning the job over to me? What? At the tunnel? When? Tonight. Yeah, well, let him try it. I'll be at that tunnel and settle this thing once and for all. Yeah. Thanks for the information. Goodbye.
4: Thank you for the information, Mr. Brindley.
1: What? Who spoke?
4: I did, Mr. Brindley.
1: Who are you?
4: I am called the Shadow.
1: Where are you? I can't see you.
4: I have willed it that you won't see me, Brindley. I've cast a mist over your mind that makes me invisible to your eyes.
1: What do you want of me?
4: I would like to know more about that phone conversation you just had. I believe it was concerned with the murders in the new intercity tunnel.
1: Murders? Those men were supposed to die by accident.
4: Did you have anything to do with that accident, Mr. Brindley?
1: What are you talking about?
4: I'm asking you, did you have anything to do with those murders?
1: No, nothing.
4: Then who were you speaking to on the telephone?
1: Why should I tell you?
4: You'd better talk, Mr. Brindley.
1: You haven't got anything on me.
4: That's true. I can't pin anything on you just now. But let me warn you, Mr. Brindley. The Shadow intends to prevent anyone from destroying the intercity tunnel.

0: Who's there?
1: Oh, it's you, Mr. Cranston. I couldn't see you in the dark.
2: Yes, Papa. Okay.
3: Oh, Lamont, thank heaven you've come.
2: Margot. What are you doing here at the tunnel?
3: Well, I was waiting for you at your apartment, Lamont, when Mr. Berkey called.
1: You asked me to call you if anything suspicious was going on here.
3: And something suspicious is going on here.
1: There's someone down in the tunnel, Mr. Cranston.
2: Yes, I know. I expected the killer would make his move tonight with the tunnel deserted. But what are you doing here, Margot?
3: Well, I don't know, but I didn't know how to get in touch with you, so I thought I'd see what I could do in your absence. I left a note for you at your apartment, Lamont. Oh, am I glad you've come. The very idea of going down into that empty tunnel gives me the cold chill.
2: Now, wait a minute, Margot. What were you expecting to do down in the tunnel?
3: What was I expecting to do? Why, I was... Well, now that you mention it, what was I expecting to do?
2: Margot, we're dealing with a desperate man. Do you realize what might be waiting for you down there?
1: Mr. Cranston, he's down in the tunnel, all right. The elevator was at the bottom of the shaft when I came back from dinner.
2: Berkey, what can he do to the tunnel?
1: He could set a time bomb and blow it to pieces.
2: Well, let's go.
3: Where?
2: We're going down into the tunnel, Margot, on a manhunt. You better wait here.
3: All alone?
2: We won't be going long.
3: Uh-uh, not me. I'd rather go down the tunnel.
2: All right, then, let's go. Now, where's the elevator, Berkey?
1: Over this way. I have some boots for you to wear. It's a little muddy down below.
2: All right. Yeah, step in, Margot.
3: It's like going down into a coal mine, isn't it?
2: Margot, have you ever been down in a coal mine?
3: No. But this is the way I imagine it would be.
2: Oh.
3: How deep is this?
1: What?
3: This elevator shaft.
1: About 100 feet or so. Isn't very deep.
3: It's deep enough for me, thanks.
1: This will take us down to the tunnel.
3: What happened?
2: We've arrived, Margot. That's all.
3: That's enough.
1: All right, step out. Look out for the mud and water. Better walk on the planks.
2: Hey, wait a minute. Flash your light around, Berkey. Well, no one here. All right, lead on, Berkey.
3: It's a gloomy-looking place, isn't it? Sort of scary, too.
1: You're just outside the tunnel now.
2: All right, step in, Margot.
3: Is this the tunnel?
1: Not yet, lady. This is the decompression chamber.
3: Oh, yes, the what? I'm not going in that thing.
2: It was the only way we can get into the tunnel, Margot.
3: Well, isn't that the place where those men were... Say, I don't think I'm going to like this.
2: Come on, Margot. It's too late to back out now.
3: Well, I'll get in, but it's under protest.
2: Okay, Berkey. Shut the door.
3: What's that hissing sound?
1: That means that air is being pumped into this chamber. We're going under pressure.
3: No, I don't like it.
1: Well, your ears hurt, huh? The pressure. You'll get used to it.
3: I don't intend to get used to it.
2: It's necessary, Margot. You see, we've got to adjust the pressure in our bodies to the pressure in the tunnel before we can enter it.
1: Well, pressure's even now. Ah, this is the tunnel. The river is right overhead, lady.
3: Oh, it's so dark.
2: Can you give us some light, Berkey? I wouldn't want someone sneaking up behind me in the dark. Yeah, that's better.
3: Goodness, it's muddy down here.
2: Now what, Mr. Berkey?
1: Now we'll take a look around.
3: Knowing you, Lamont, certainly gets me into the darndest places.
2: You're not sorry, are you?
3: No, but I do wish...
1: Hey,
3: that...
1: look. I'm going back to the decompression chamber to see that whoever it is don't try to slip out while you're looking toward the center of the tunnel.
2: That's a good idea. We'll go on ahead. Come on, Margot.
3: Lamont, do you think that was such a good idea?
2: What?
3: Sending him back to guard the exit. Suppose whoever it is down here overpowers him and locks us in.
2: Don't be silly, Margot. That couldn't happen. Berkey's no...
3: The lights! They've gone out!
2: Berkey! Berkey, what's wrong? Berkey! Come on, Margot. We've got to get out of here.
3: I can't see anything, Lamont. I can't run in the dark.
2: Over this way, Margot. Here, give me a hand.
3: All right.
2: Here's the door. Let us out of here! Berkey! Berkey!
3: I don't think he can help us now. Will, what are we going to do?
2: I guess we'll have to wait until someone comes and lets us out.
3: That's a pleasant thought. I don't really spending a night in this place. What's that?
2: It sounds like a phone.
3: Down here?
2: Yeah, a foreman probably uses it to speak to his boss above ground.
3: Well, where is it?
2: Well, the sound came from... Oh, there it is. Hello?
4: Well, Mr. Cranston, the
0: Yes, this'll teach you not to poke your nose into something that doesn't concern you.
2: Who is this?
0: Makes no difference now, Mr. Cranston. You're gonna die. You hear me? Die.
2: Brantley, listen to me. I don't care about myself, but surely you won't do this to a woman.
0: Sorry, I can't oblige you, but she's got to go, too. Now I'm going to step up the pressure in the tunnel till your eardrums crack. Up, up it'll go until the whole tunnel will explode just like a punctured balloon. The river will rush in and you'll be drowned like rats in a trap.
2: Hello? Hello? Oh, he's hung up.
3: What is it, Lamont? Oh, the lights. The lights are on again.
2: Margot, I've got something to say to you, and it's not going to be easy.
3: Yes, Lamont?
2: This is the end for us. We're going to die here in this hole, Margot.
3: Lamont, I'm not afraid to die.
2: Margot, all I can see is I know now that I've been right about you.
3: Thanks, Lamont. Is it Brantley?
2: I don't know, Margot. I think so.
3: Lamont, what's that?
2: I'm afraid he's going to carry out his threat. He's going to increase the pressure till it blows this tunnel to bits.
3: Well, if this is to be the last few minutes I'm going to spend on this earth, I'm at least going to be gay about it. I'm not going out with a frown on my face.
2: And a very lovely face it is, too, Margot.
3: Why, Lamont, you realize it's practically the first compliment you've ever paid me?
2: Well, it just proves what a stuffy guy I've been.
3: Oh, a pretty swell guy, if anyone should ask. There's never been a dull moment on our merry-go-round.
2: We have had great times together, haven't we?
3: I wouldn't trade them for anything, Lamont. Oh, Lamont. Oh, my ears hurt. My head.
2: Yeah. I know, Margot. Pressure's going up very rapidly. I guess he wants to finish us off in a hurry.
3: Oh, it's warm and damp down here.
2: Yeah. Pressure must be up pretty high now. We won't have long to wait.
3: The air. The air's getting so misty.
2: Margot.
3: What is it, Lamont?
2: Margot. In a minute, that weak part of the tunnel up there, the part that hasn't been reinforced, is going to give way. The river's going to rush in. If we climb up this framework here, we'll be able to hold out longer.
3: Well, what difference will that make?
2: I don't know, Margot, but come on. Let's climb.
3: All right, Lamont. If it'll make you any happier.
2: Here. Give me a hand. I'll help you. Come on.
3: Lamont, help!
2: Look out! There it goes!

0: Well, Commissioner Weston, we've pumped all the water out of the tunnel. Found no trace of Margot or Lamont's bodies. They must have been washed into the river.
1: Yeah. You know, they were both personal friends of mine, too.
0: Yes. Yes, I know.
1: Well, that's the way it goes.
0: Lamont was trying to help me. I was going to give up the whole job, Commissioner, but now I'm going ahead with it. If he thought that much of me,
1: Yeah, I understand. Well, now tell me about this Pop Berkey.
0: Well, it's simple enough. I found Pop myself. He was just outside the tunnel, unconscious from a blow on his head.
1: How long have you known him?
0: Well, he and my dad broke into sandhogging together. Later, when a tunnel accident made Berkey unfit for work underground, Dad always found a job for him up above.
1: Ah.
0: And, well, I sort of followed in Dad's footsteps.
1: Well, this whole business proves one thing. That so-called accident in the tunnel where the 8 men were killed was no accident. I'll have my men stationed at the tunnel tomorrow when you go back to work.
0: Oh, I'd appreciate it, Commissioner Weston.
1: That's all right. You know, I'm going to miss that fellow Cranston. Doctor, do you mind if I stay here a while and look this room over?
0: No, not at all, Commissioner Weston. I've got to go down below in the tunnel and talk to the men. If anything happens this time...
1: Nothing's going to happen, Mr. Stockton. Not while I'm here. Good luck, son.
0: Good luck. Yeah, thanks.
2: Commissioner Weston.
1: Huh? What?
2: It's the Shadow, Commissioner.
1: The Shadow? Well, my friend, what are you doing here?
2: I'm here to help you catch the murderer. That's what you're here for, isn't it?
1: Yes, sure. But who is he?
2: Softly, Commissioner, softly. You wouldn't want to scare our murderer away, would you?
1: Is he here?
2: Very close now. In just a moment, he'll come into this room. This is what he's been waiting for. You see, the lives of the men in the tunnel depend on the proper functioning of the pump machinery here. The murderer will attempt to destroy the pump and kill the men down in the tunnel. This is to be his final job. For today, for the first time, Peter Stockton is down below.
1: Well, he won't get away with it.
2: Quiet, Commissioner. I think this is our man now. Quick, hide behind the machinery.
1: Yeah, right.

0: Here it is. The main induction valve. Now, Mr. Stockton, you're going to pay for what your father did to me.
1: Wait, stop him!
2: I'll get him! Try and stop me!
3: I'll stop you, all right!
4: Now, let's see who it is. Why, it's Pop Berkey. I've killed old Pop Berkey.
1: No, Commissioner. He'll live to pay for his crimes.
5: Come in.
6: Hello, Commissioner. We've come to be witnesses.
4: Now, wait. What? Cranston and you, Miss Lane. I thought you were...
7: Yes, I know, Commissioner, but...
6: Well, aren't you glad to see you?
4: Oh, of course, of course. But how did you get out? Where have you been? What are you... You were in the tunnel, weren't you?
7: One question at a time, Commissioner. We were in the tunnel, all right, but we escaped.
4: Escaped?
6: Yes, we climbed to the top of the tunnel just before the blow-off came.
4: You climbed?
6: There was an air pocket, a very wonderful air pocket.
7: Don't forget the details, Margot.
6: Oh, yes. I ruined a perfectly good pair of stockings.
4: Oh, that's... But how did you get out?
7: Through the escape chamber. Berkey had forgotten all about that.
6: Ah, but Lamont hadn't. He found it, didn't you, Lamont? Right at the top of the tunnel. Let me tell you something, Commissioner.
4: Yeah.
6: If you ever get stuck in a tunnel, have Lamont along.
4: Well, I still don't understand it.
7: What about Berkey?
4: He confessed everything last night. Seems he hated Stockton because he thought Stockton's father was responsible for his accident. Also, because Stockton's father married the woman he loved. Couldn't get even with his old man, so he was going to take it out on the son. Then he tried to implicate Brandley to shield himself.
7: Well, I guess you've got all the evidence you need, Commissioner, so Margot and I will be running along.
4: Wait a minute. Wait a minute. I'm not through with you two yet. Why didn't you let people know that you were safe?
7: Because, Commissioner, we couldn't resist satisfying a lifelong ambition.
4: What's that?
7: Reading our own obituaries.

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1: The weed of crime bears bitter fruit. 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
14: 21st Precinct, Sergeant Waters. Who's shooting? A cop is shooting or a cop is shot? Yeah? Yeah? Where is it? 75 or 79? Wait a minute now, not so fast.
15: You're in the muster room at the 21st Precinct, the nerve center. A call is coming through. You will follow the action taken pursuant to that call from this minute until the final report is written in the 124 room at the 21st Precinct.
14: All right. I'll send the officers right over there. No, you just stay there. Show them where it is, yeah. Right away. They'll be there right away.
16: 21st Precinct. It's just lines on a map of the city of New York. Most of the 173,000 people wedged into the 9/10 of a square mile between Fifth Avenue and the East River wouldn't know if you asked them that they lived or worked in the 21st. Whether they know it or not, the security of their homes, their persons, and their property is the job of the men of the 21st Precinct.
15: The 21st, 160 patrolmen, 11 sergeants, and 4 lieutenants, of whom I'm the boss. My name is Kennelly, Frank Kennelly. I'm captain in command of the 21st. I was working my day tour, 8 a.m. to 6 p.m. As customary, I arrived at the station house around 7:30, and after signing the blotter, went into my office and changed to uniform. Meanwhile, the 65 men who would work the 8 to 4 were coming into the station house, walking through the muster room, and downstairs to the basement lockers. They changed to uniform and reported to the back room. At 8:05, the patrol sergeant began forming them into ranks for inspection, preparatory to marching out into the muster room for the turnout. Meanwhile, at the desk, Lieutenant Gorman, who would be desk officer during the day tour, and Sergeant Waters, who would be on telephone switchboard duty, had already relieved their opposite numbers.
14: 21st Precinct, Sergeant Waters. When was this, during the night? Well, who do you represent? The woman that was hit? Yeah? Yeah, but you can't see the report here anyway. You'll have to make application to the Bureau of Information. Room 116, Police Headquarters, 240 Center Street. During regular office hours, any day except Sunday. Yes, sir. You're welcome. That's the kind of lawyer I want if I ever get in a jam, Lieutenant.
17: Yeah?
14: Lady was hit by a bus at 2:30 this morning, and the lawyer's on a job before breakfast.
17: Probably wants a settlement before lunch.
14: Yes, sir. I understand we've got a rookie reporting for this tour.
17: So I hear.
14: Have you seen him?
17: Not yet.
14: Better hurry up, or he'll be late the first day on the job.
17: He won't be late. I had a good one last night.
14: Yes, sir, so I heard. Whose shot was it that hit him?
17: I don't know yet. I haven't dug the slug out.
14: How is the boy?
17: Lieutenant Snyder told me he checked the hospital right before I relieved him. He's not in too good shape, not too bad.
14: No, here comes your rookie, Lieutenant.
17: Yeah.
18: Probationary patrolman Cochran, transferred from the police academy, reporting for duty, sir.
17: All right. You go on back to the 124 room. Clerical man will tell you what squad you're assigned to.
18: Yes, sir.
17: His name is Patrolman Fallon.
18: Yes, sir.
17: All right, Sergeant. You let the captain know they're ready to turn out?
19: Yes, sir.
18: Excuse me. Is this the 124 room?
17: What?
18: Is this the 124 room?
17: Yeah, this is it.
18: Fallon?
20: What can I do for you?
18: Probationary patrolman Cochran, transferred from the police academy, reporting for duty.
20: Oh, yeah. Papers came up yesterday. Yeah, here they are. Sit down, Cochran.
18: Yes, sir.
20: There's a couple of blank spaces on the UF-10 that's in up here. You speak any foreign languages?
18: Well, some Spanish. I had it my last 3 years in high school.
20: Hmm. Shows you were in the Army. What's the postal zone of your home address?
18: Well, there's no postal zone system used in Far Rockaway.
20: All right. I got to give you a summons book. Now, wait till I get the numbers off of it.
18: Yes, sir.
20: Now, look, you don't have to serve me. Save it for the brass.
18: Yes, sir.
20: All right, take the book. You're assigned to squad number 10. That's working the 8 to 4 now. You're lucky. You can get right on the job.
21: Let's go, attention!
18: That's them turning out, isn't it?
21: Oh, it's hot!
20: Yeah, that's them.
18: Well, shouldn't I turn out with them?
20: No, the captain will want to talk with you.
18: Oh.
20: You go to work fast enough. Come on. I'll take you downstairs to the lockers.
18: Yeah.
21: Let's go! Home! Man, take it! Hi,
20: through here. Lockers are downstairs.
18: Are there many new men getting assigned to this precinct?
20: No, you're the only one out of this class.
18: Oh?
20: You got 5 or 6 out of the last bunch.
18: Oh.
20: Now, go ahead. You can have number 47 over here.
0: Okay.
20: If you want a lock, bring a lock from home. If you keep a revolver in the locker, you're required to have it locked. That looks pretty clean.
0: Yeah.
20: The washroom and showers are through there. The beds are through there.
0: Okay.
20: I suggest that you come in when you're off duty and leave a uniform and a change of civilian clothes.
0: Oh, yeah, yeah, I intend to. I thought it best to report in uniform this morning. I didn't know whether you'd have a locker for me. I heard down at the academy that they were short on lockers in some of the precincts.
20: Oh, we got plenty. We'd better get out of here. The men coming off the job will be streaming in soon.
0: Okay.
20: Go ahead.
0: How long have you gotten the job, Fallon?
20: 14 years.
0: Wow, that's a nice long time.
20: I got a nice long time ahead of me, too. You like it here. Got a fine bunch of men and a good skipper.
0: Yeah, so I heard.
20: All right, take it easy. They're still turning out.
19: All right, Sergeant. Let's go and attend ship. Let's go right face. Hold it, march.
20: I'll take you into the captain's office.
0: Okay.
20: He likes to say something to all the new men. Sounds tough sometimes. And he is tough, but right in what you do, he'll stand behind you.
0: Well, that's good to hear. What's my job going to be, do you know?
20: Well, I'll check with the desk officer while you're in with the captain.
0: Okay.
20: Go on, follow him right into the office. Captain.
22: Yes, come in, fella.
20: Go ahead, Cochran.
0: Yeah.
20: Captain Kennelly, probationary patrolman Paul Cochran, assigned to the precinct this morning.
22: All right, Fallon, close the door.
20: Yes, sir, Captain.
22: Well, I'm glad to have you on the job, Cochran.
0: Thank you, sir.
22: The policy in this command is the same as it is throughout the department. We want to keep the goodwill and the confidence of the people by fostering an attitude of courtesy and service with whomever we come in contact. You've got to remember that to most people, the individual policeman is a representative of the entire department, a representative of the city. Your demeanor and deportment in dealing with the public will create either favorable or unfavorable impressions of yourself, the department, and the city.
0: Yes, sir.
22: The people naturally look to their police force for security in their person, their homes, and their property. We want the people to look for that protection and at the same time respect a cop, not fear him. You'll get that respect through the use of courtesy, patience, and tact.
0: Yes, sir.
22: Now, you're new on the job. You've just been through an intensive course of training at the police academy. Apply what you learned there, and at the same time, try to learn more from the experienced men around here. If you want to get ahead in this job, you'll never stop learning. You got your assignment?
0: Well, no, sir, not yet, but I'm in a squad that's working this tour.
22: All right, report to the desk officer.
0: Yes, sir.
22: And good luck.
0: Thank you, Captain.
22: Leave the door open, Cochran.
0: Yes, sir. The captain instructed me to report to you, Lieutenant.
20: Oh, yeah. Cochran, isn't it? No, he...
0: Yes, sir, that's right. C-O-C-H-R-A-N.
20: I'm going to give you a fixer today, Cochran.
0: Yes, sir.
20: There's a prisoner over in a New York hospital. His name is John Wigan.
0: Yes, sir.
20: I want you to go over and relieve Patrolman Nelson, who's on guard duty there.
0: Yes, sir.
20: Are you familiar with the manual in connection with guarding a prisoner confined to hospital?
0: Yes, sir.
20: All right. Just follow the book and you'll be all right.
0: Yes, sir.
20: Now, look, I don't think this prisoner is in any condition to attempt escape. But I just want you to understand what kind of man he is. He was shot last night on Lexington Avenue by a police officer who jumped him in the course of an attempted robbery of a liquor store. He shot back at the police officer. Then he made an escape, jumped in a taxi cab and passed out cold. Cab driver took him to New York Hospital, which was the nearest. He'll be moved to Bellevue Prison Ward as soon as possible. But he's in no condition now. So, you just watch your step over there.
0: Yes, sir.
20: I'll send a man over to relieve you for a meal about 12:30.
0: Yes, sir.
20: All right, get on the job.
23: 21st Precinct, Sergeant Waters.
0: Just one question, Lieutenant.
20: Yeah?
23: All right, 32.
0: Where is New York Hospital?
20: 69th Street and New York Avenue.
0: Yes, sir.
20: Get on the job.
0: Right away, Lieutenant.
20: Sergeant?
23: Yes, sir, Lieutenant.
20: Put out a call for Sergeant Tina.
23: Yes, sir.
20: Tell him I detailed that new rookie Cochran over to New York Hospital for guard duty. Tell him when he rides by there to stop up and see how he's doing.
23: How does he look, Lieutenant? Think he'll make a good cop?
20: We'll have to wait and see.
17: If he can find New York Hospital, he's got a chance.
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1: Have you ever sat in a club listening to someone hold the center of attention? 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He's no smarter than I am. And you may be right. But he does have the power to command your attention. And this power may come from a thorough knowledge of the subject in discussion. 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The United States Armed Forces Institute provides opportunities for military personnel to continue their education while on active duty with the armed forces. 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
16: Now back to 21st Precinct and Captain Kennelly.
22: During the course of the morning, I went about my duties as commanding officer of the precinct. I interviewed a retired detective of the department, now employed as an investigator for an insurance company, to obtain a verification of statements on his application for a pistol license. Then I went on patrol in the precinct in sector car number one. By the time I returned to the station house, the newest member of my command, probationary patrolman Paul Cochran, was well established in his first assignment, guarding the wounded prisoner, John Wagon, who had undergone surgery not 10 hours before and was sleeping fitfully. As he sat on a chair inside the hospital room, Patrolman Cochran looked through the open door down the long hall and saw a nurse approaching.
2: Officer?
0: Yes? Yes, ma'am?
2: There's someone out at the floor desk to see him.
0: Oh, well, nobody can see him.
2: This is an FBI man.
0: I don't care who it is.
2: Well, I told him he couldn't have any visitors, but he said he's got to see him anyway.
0: Did he just tell you he was an FBI man? Or did he show you his credentials?
2: Oh, he showed me his card, all right. It said Federal Bureau of Investigation. It had J. Edgar Hoover's signature down at the bottom. It was official.
0: Well, all right, tell him to come back here and I'll talk to him.
2: Yes, I wish you would. I don't know how to talk to an FBI man.
0: Well, tell him to come back here.
2: Yes, I will.
3: What's the matter? What's going on?
0: You just better put your head back on the pillow there, mister.
3: What is it? What did she want?
4: Oh. Oh, boy, I feel lousy.
0: Well, that doesn't surprise me.
3: What time is it, anyway?
0: About 11:30.
3: I feel terrible.
2: Officer?
3: What does she want now?
0: Now, just put your head back there.
3: Oh, I got a right to know.
2: Oh, this is him.
24: Hello. Hi. My name is Martin Holtz, H-O-U-L-T-S. I'm a special agent of the Federal Bureau of Investigation.
0: Oh, yeah.
2: Well, if you need me...
0: Nurse.
2: Yes? What is it?
0: Could you just step inside the room for a minute while I talk to Mr. Holtz?
2: Oh, sure, I guess so.
0: I can see the bed from here, so don't worry.
2: I'm not worried. I don't think he's going to get up and walk away. Not for quite a while.
0: Yeah. Now, let me see those credentials again, would you, Mr. Holtz?
24: Oh, yeah, sure.
0: Thank you. I'm Patrolman Paul Cochran.
24: I'm glad to know you. It's a good arrest here. This fella's wanted in Pennsylvania, West Virginia, and Delaware. You know that?
0: No, I didn't.
24: Yeah, they got 7 or 8 cases of robbery against him down there. It's a good collar, all right.
0: Well, I didn't make it. I'm just here on guard duty.
24: I know. We've got fugitive warrants on him.
0: Oh, is that so?
24: I'd like to talk to him a while, if you don't mind.
0: I don't think that'd be possible, sir.
24: He looks all right. I see he's talking to the nurse.
0: Yeah, I know. He was talking to me, too.
24: Well, why can't I talk to him?
0: You just can't, that's all.
24: Do you have specific instructions not to let a federal officer talk to this prisoner?
0: No, sir.
24: Well, I don't like to get insistent, but that's what I came up here for.
0: I can't help what you came up here for, sir. I can't let you talk to him.
24: Look, we're both trying to do a job.
0: Yeah, that's right. You've got your job, and I got my job.
24: All right, if that's the way you feel about it.
0: Doesn't make any difference how I feel about it. That's just the way it is.
24: You say your name is Paul Cochran?
0: Yes, sir.
24: Let me write down your shield number.
0: 24310.
24: All right, thank you.
0: There's nothing to thank me for.
24: I know there is.
0: Oh, boy.
2: There. Now, is that better?
17: Yeah, that's better. That's a lot better, thanks.
2: You're welcome. Well, where is he?
0: Huh? Oh, he went.
2: I thought he wanted to talk to him.
17: To me? Who wanted to talk to me?
0: He didn't have authorization.
2: You should have let him in. An FBI man.
17: An FBI man? Just, I didn't know I had federal trouble.
0: Well, relax, mister. Maybe we both got it.
22: When I had returned to the station house, I found a delegation of mothers waiting for me. A committee of the Parents Association of PS 70. They desired to have an additional intersection on First Avenue designated as a school crossing. I agreed with their contention that the intersection was dangerous and promised to investigate the possibility of posting a patrolman at the crossing. After I walked with the committee to the front door of the station house, I went around the desk to see Lieutenant Gorman.
4: First Precinct, Sergeant Waters.
5: Yes, sir, Captain.
22: You know that intersection those mothers are complaining about, Red?
5: Yes, sir.
4: All right, you go to me.
22: Send a patrol sergeant around there this afternoon between 3 and 4, and tomorrow morning between 8 and 9.
5: Yes, sir.
4: All right, okay.
22: Have him give me a report on conditions at the intersection.
5: Traffic's pretty heavy.
22: Yes, I know the traffic's pretty heavy. I want to see whether we should make that a school crossing or not.
5: Yes, sir. Fallon's got the paychecks, Captain.
22: Oh, good.
5: He says he'll check them against the payroll and have them ready for distribution by the 4 o'clock turnout.
22: And, remind me to make an announcement about getting house tax paid up.
5: Yes, sir.
4: Captain?
22: Yes, Sergeant?
4: Lieutenant King is on a phone from upstairs. He wants to talk to you.
22: All right, I'll take it right here. Okay, Red?
5: Yes, sir.
4: Go ahead, Captain.
22: 21st Precinct, Captain Kennelly.
6: Lieutenant King, Captain.
22: Yes, Matt.
6: You busy right now?
22: No.
6: Well, I have an FBI agent in the detective squad, Captain. Wonder if we can come downstairs and see him.
22: Right now?
6: Yes, sir, right away.
22: Well, all right. Come on down, Matt. I'll be here.
6: Yes, sir.
22: I'll be in my office, Red.
5: Yes, sir.
4: Oh, Captain.
22: Yes, Sergeant.
8: I got something I think you'll be glad to hear.
22: Yes, what's that?
8: My boy's decided he'd like to get on the cops.
22: Oh?
8: Yes, sir, he made up his mind. He's 20 now. He'll be 21 in November. What he's going to do is finish out this year at college. Then in the fall, enroll in Delahanty's.
22: Mm-hmm. Well, that's good, Sergeant.
8: I don't know whether I'm pleased about it or not. When it's some other job, he's sure to do better than money.
22: Well, I can't argue with you there. But tell him I wish him a lot of luck.
8: Yes, sir.
22: Oh, and there's Lieutenant King. I've got to see him. I'll be in my office.
8: Yes, sir, Captain.
22: Oh, Matt.
10: Hello, Captain. This is Special Agent Martin Holtz of the FBI.
22: Mr. Holtz?
24: How do you do, Captain?
22: Do you want to go inside?
24: Thank you.
22: Have a chair.
24: Anyone all right?
22: Yeah, sure. Anyone at all. Now, what can I do for you, Matt?
10: Well, Captain, Mr. Holtz tells me he had quite an experience.
22: Oh?
24: That's right.
10: You know that prisoner we've got over in New York Hospital, John Wagon?
22: Yes.
10: Mr. Holtz says the patrolman on the job guarding over there refused to permit him to have an interview with the prisoner.
22: Is that so?
24: That's right, Captain. I went there and identified myself. The officer refused to let me talk to him. I told him we had federal fugitive warrants out on the man.
22: Well, why didn't you come to the station house first, Mr. Holtz?
24: Well, I'm a law enforcement officer, and I thought I'd like to save a little time. I know he's your prisoner. All I wanted to do was talk to him.
22: I see.
24: Captain, since I came to the station house, I learned that it's that officer's first day on the job. No, I wouldn't want to get him in any trouble. I didn't realize that when I was there. I might have handled it differently.
22: Differently? In what respect?
24: Oh, I don't know. Perhaps I might have taken the fact that he didn't know his way around into consideration.
22: I'm not sure. It's a question of whether he knows his way around or not, Mr. Holmes. Did you see what the book has to say on this man?
10: No, sir.
22: Well, let me see. There's a whole subsection on it.
10: It's Article 24, I think, Captain.
22: Yes. Yeah, that's right. Article 24. Interview with and visits to prisoners. Paragraph 29. Who may interview a prisoner in a hospital? A member of the force assigned to guard prisoners confined in a hospital shall not permit anyone to personally interview a prisoner except those listed below. Well, let's see who's listed below. A, a superior officer of this department. B, a member of the detective division. And C, district attorney or his representative. D, chief medical examiner or his representative. E, attachés of the hospital. F, clergymen in discharge of their duties. G, parole officers. H, probation officers. I, social workers and welfare officers. J, lunacy commission appointed by a court. Well, so far, nothing about the FBI.
7: No, sir.
22: K, a member of the United States Secret Service. When the prisoner is charged with violation of Section 37, United States Criminal Code, counterfeiting. L, recipient of a telegram signed by superintendent of hospital notifying him that prisoner is seriously ill. M, prisoner's legal representative. When that representative is so on. N, a member of the prisoner's immediate family, if such person has written authorization from the commanding officer of the precinct in which the arrest is recorded. That's all. Doesn't say anything about the FBI, Mr. Holmes.
7: Doesn't it?
22: Well, you want to look for yourself?
7: No, that's all right. Well, can you give me authorization to interview the prisoner, Captain?
22: No, sir. You heard what's in the manual.
7: Well, can't I get authorization from the Department of Corrections?
9: This is still a police case, Mr. Holtz. The suspect hasn't been arraigned in court yet. He won't be turned over to the Department of Correction until he is. And in view of his condition, I don't know when we can arraign him.
7: Well, how can I interview him?
9: Well, either the captain or I are authorized to interview him. If either one of us go over there and you happen to accompany us, I suppose that'll be all right. Do you think, Captain?
22: Yes, I think so, Matt.
7: I certainly appreciate it.
9: Be glad to accommodate you, Mr. Holtz.
7: Fellow Cochran sure knows the book, doesn't he? For a probationary patrolman.
22: Mr. Holtz, he spent 6 months at Delahanty Institute and 3 months at the police academy learning it. If he doesn't know the book now, he never will. Lieutenant King said that he intended to go to the hospital to interview the suspect. He invited Mr. Martin Holtz, the special agent of the Federal Bureau of Investigation, to accompany him. I told the lieutenant that I would like to go along and suggested they wait 5 minutes until I called Inspector McBride at division to report verbally, as he had requested, on a patrol condition about which he had received a complaint. Lieutenant King and Mr. Holtz went out into the muster room to wait while I made the call. Meanwhile, probationary patrolman Cochran was still on duty at New York Hospital guarding the prisoner, John Wigan. He sat in a chair a few feet from the bed. The prisoner had been lying on his side, facing the other way. He turned slowly to face the officer.
11: Say, Admiral.
0: Yeah?
11: Listen.
0: What?
11: You got a cigarette?
0: Yeah, but I don't know whether you're supposed to smoke.
11: Why not?
0: Well, you had surgery and an anesthetic.
11: Oh, yeah.
0: I'll check with the nurse next time she comes around.
11: Okay.
0: You must be feeling better.
11: I feel lousy. But a cigarette might make me feel better. Listen, was an FBI around to see me? Or was I dreaming?
0: I wish you were dreaming.
11: Well, what happened to him? Where'd he go?
0: Beats me.
12: Officer?
0: Yeah?
12: Can I see you a minute?
0: Okay.
11: Ask the nurse about the cigarette, huh?
0: Okay, I will. Yes, ma'am?
12: They'll be around to serve lunch soon.
0: Oh?
12: I think you could eat his. He won't want anything.
0: Oh, thanks, but somebody's supposed to come over here around 12:30 to relieve me while I go out for a meal.
12: Oh, I didn't know.
0: Thanks a lot anyway.
12: That's all right. Well. Yes?
0: He asked if he could have a cigarette. I told him I'd ask you.
12: Well, the doctor didn't leave any instructions.
0: Oh.
12: If the doctor calls, I'll ask him.
0: All right, good.
12: Did you hear anything more from the FBI, Ned?
0: Nope.
12: Well, that's good. If you change your mind about the lunch, just let me know.
0: I will, thanks.
11: So, what did she say?
0: Hmm? About what?
11: About the cigarette.
0: Oh, she said she'd have to check with the doctor.
11: Oh, for crying out loud, it's only a cigarette.
0: Listen, you better lie back there and keep still.
11: Hey, I don't know. What's the matter with a smoke?
12: Officer?
0: Yes?
12: He's back, officer.
0: Who?
12: The FBI man is coming down the hall with your boss, I think.
0: Uh-oh. Can you see out down the hall?
12: Yes.
0: Is the man he's with in uniform? With captain's bars?
2: Yes.
13: That's my boss.
2: There's another man in street clothes.
0: Probably the commissioner.
9: Is this where John Wagon is?
2: That's right, yes.
0: Hello, Captain.
9: Cochran?
2: Well, I'll check with the doctor.
9: What did she check with the doctor about?
0: Well, he wanted to know if he could smoke a cigarette.
9: Oh, this is Lieutenant King, Cochran, in command of the 21st Squad.
0: Lieutenant.
9: Good to know you, Cochran. And you've met Special Agent Holtz.
0: Yes, sir.
24: Yes, we've met.
9: How's John doing, Cochran?
0: Still pretty weak, I think, Lieutenant.
9: He wants to smoke. I guess he can talk, huh?
0: Yes, sir. I guess so.
9: All right, Mr. Holtz. See what he has to say.
24: Okay.
9: Well, how do you feel, John? Cochran.
0: Yes, sir, Captain.
9: I'd like to talk to you out here a minute.
0: Yes, sir.
9: What prompted you to refuse permission to a representative of the federal government to interrogate the prisoner?
0: Well, Captain, according to the manual of procedure, the only representative of the federal government authorized to interview a hospital prisoner before arraignment is an agent of the United States Secret Service when the prisoner is charged with counterfeiting.
9: Yes, I know what's in the book, Cochran.
0: Yes, sir.
9: And you were right. Perfectly right.
0: Yes, sir.
9: But I want you to remember one thing. The book is fine. There's a good common sense reason for everything in there. But there'll be occasions in this job when you won't have time to refer to the book.
0: Yes, sir.
9: That'll show what kind of a cop you are when you're out there on your own.
8: First Precinct, Sergeant Waters. Wait a minute, just a second. Burglars where?

0: What? Yeah?
1: And so it goes.
0: All right.
1: Around the clock, through the week, every day, every year. A police precinct in the city of New York is a flesh and blood merry-go-round. Anyone can catch the brass ring. Or the brass ring can catch anyone.
2: 21st Precinct, a factual account of the way the police work in the world's largest city, is presented with the official cooperation of the Patrolmen's Benevolent Association, an organization of more than 20,000 members of the Police Department, City of New York. Everett Sloan in the role of Captain Kennelly, Ken Lynch as Lieutenant King. Featured in tonight's cast were Elaine Rost, Harold Stone, Bill Redfield, Phil Sterling, Santos Ortega, and Mason Adams. Written and directed by Stanley Niss. Produced by John Ives. Art Hanna speaking.
3: The Adventures of Frank Race. Starring Paul Dubon. The war changed many things, the face of the earth and the people on it. Before the war, Frank Race worked as an attorney, but he traded his law books for the cloak and dagger of the OSS. And when it was over, his former life was over too. Adventure had become his business. The Adventures of Frank.

0: now we join Frank Race for the adventure of the Green Doubloon.
1: Central America and rain. They go together like bread and jam, only the combination is not nearly so pleasant. Our plane was a few minutes from the landing field at Calan, gate to the eastern entrance of the Panama Canal. And Mark Donovan was doing a little bouncing of his own, independent of the atmospheric conditions.
2: Oh, brother, next time I come down this part of the world, I'm taking a nice, slow cattle boat. Even if I have to share a room with a wild bull.
1: It is a little bumpy, Mark.
2: A little bumpy, the man says. I would like to see Gene Autry stay in his seat if it wasn't but a safety belt.
1: We're losing altitude. You'll be on the ground in a few minutes.
2: Yeah. I hope the weather is nicer down there than it is up here. Look, what do we have to come to this place for, anyhow?
1: To see if we can persuade an embezzler to part with $300,000 in exchange for his freedom.
2: 300 G's?
1: Yes.
2: So why didn't they just get in touch with the cops down here and have him latch on to the guy?
1: The company figures he might give up the money if I can convince him of the error of his ways and promise that no charges will be pressed.
2: Mm. Look, who is the guy? What makes him so sure he's down here?
1: His name is David Bellamy, and he's a passenger on the SS Kermit bound for Peru. According to the timetable, the Kermit figures to be in port at Calan, waiting to go through the locks to the Pacific.
2: You know anything about this Bellamy guy?
1: Yes. Used to be a radio actor and a master of dialects. Then he got in trouble and spent some time in prison. While he was there, he learned accounting.
2: Brother, he must have learned plenty to be able to juggle 300 grand. Hey, look. If he learned accounting while he was locked up, what did they lock him up for in the first place?
1: He served 8 years for manslaughter, Mark. He killed a man with his bare hands. If you're a kid addicted to the making of mud pies, then Calan in the rain will appeal to you. But if you're an adult addicted to the simple comforts of life, there are better places. However, the weather wasn't the only unpleasant feature about Calan. There was an additional unpleasant touch, supplied by the Office of the Port Authority.
3: I'm sorry, Mr. Race, but your friend Mr. Bellamy isn't aboard the Kermit. He was when she made port this morning, but he seems to have disappeared.
1: I see. Thanks.
3: Of course, the ship has just started through the locks. He may catch up along the way. Passengers do miss connections sometimes. It's not unusual.
2: Yeah. Maybe one on a bender in town and he'll turn up later. We can go on a ship and wait for him.
1: No, he won't be turning up later. Come on, Mark.
2: Grace, look. How do you know the guy won't be going back to the Kermit?
1: Because the passage he booked to Peru is too obvious. It's a throw-off. He came this far, but now he'll try to make a connection to go someplace else. And this time, he won't leave a trail.
2: Yeah, but you're not sure of that.
1: No, I'm not. But I can make sure. You go aboard the Kermit. See if he shows up in the next couple of hours. If he doesn't,

0: back here at the port office.
1: Okay. But, where are you going?
0: I'm going to see if I can find out how a man would go about disappearing in Panama. I knew that Bellamy wasn't going to be easy to find. Away from the ship, he was going to have another name. And since he was an expert in dialects, there was every chance he'd adopt a different nationality. I thought about it as I made my way through the narrow streets, deserted in the rainy night. I seemed to be the only man without shelter in Colon, but I wasn't.
1: Do you have a match, senor?
0: Huh? Oh, I didn't see you. Yes, I have a match, but I doubt if you can get a light in the rain.
1: Oh, I like the rain, senor. I always get what I want in the rain. People are so nice. They never refuse Diego.
0: That isn't a cigarette in your hand.
1: No, senor, no. That's a gun. Step into the doorway.
0: How can I refuse?
1: Now, if the senor has any valuable he wishes to contribute to Diego's welfare fund, Diego will be most grateful.
0: I only have a little cash, but this wristwatch is worth a sizable sum.
1: Yes, that's going to be fine.
0: He bent his head slightly to look at the watch, and his gun hand dipped automatically. We were in tight quarters in the doorway. I brought my hands up to undo the watch strap, stepped quickly to the side, and let Diego have a left in the solar plexus. Now, drop it!
1: Si, senor, if you insist.
0: Ah, that's better. I'll confiscate this weapon for the present.
1: This senor talk like a gentleman. Such a gentleman wouldn't waste his time taking Diego to the police. Besides, Diego would be an excellent guy.
0: Guy? Si. Come off it, Diego. You're not a native. You're a Mexican. I can tell by your accent.
1: This senor is clever. They didn't like Diego in Mexico, so Diego ran away.
0: And you got this far before you ran out of breath. All right.
1: The police might send Diego back to Mexico, and I can't stand that place on account of my health.
0: Fugitives who get into a place are usually smart enough to have their eye on an exit. Turning Diego over to the Panama authorities might take him off the streets, but it wouldn't bring me closer to Bellamy. I had a hunch, and I played it.
1: Senor, I would do anything to avoid the police.
0: I'm not turning you in. I can't afford it.
1: This senor has a dislike for men in uniforms.
0: Let's say the police would rather find me than you. I've got to get out of here, Diego, and I've got to do it without a passport. Maybe you know a way.
1: From Colón? Oh, no, senor. Too many American officers.
0: There must be someplace.
1: Si. 30 miles to the east, senor, is Puerto Bello. It was once the hiding place of pirates. In Puerto Bello is a cafe called the Green Doubloon.
0: The Green Doubloon?
1: Si. And the proprietor is Senor Kamamoto, a Japanese. He is very good at making people disappear, senor.
0: I picked Mark up at our rendezvous and we headed for Portobello, Caribbean hangout of the old-time pirates. It was a port of intrigue, an international black hole, a Western Hemisphere counterpart of Shanghai or Calcutta or Suez. And at the bottom of the hole, with no other spot claiming competition, was the Green Doubloon.
2: Oh, brother. You ever want anybody's throat slit for half a buck? This is the place.
0: Some boots back there by the wall. Let's take one of them.
2: Ain't you going to ask for this Kamamoto cat?
0: You can die quickly asking questions in a place like this. Or sit down and let somebody else do the asking.
2: Yeah, I guess you're right.
0: If you order anything, Mark, better make it American beer. I wouldn't vouch for the beverages in a place like this.
2: You don't have to vouch for the beverages, but personally, brother, I would vouch for the doll which is walking toward us here or any place else.
3: Welcome to the Green Doubloon, gentlemen.
0: She was Eurasian, an Oriental half-caste. And when they're beautiful, they make other women take a tight grasp on the arms of their husbands. This one was beautiful. Beautiful enough to make a movie star self-conscious about her faults.
3: I am Mono Kamamoto. My father is the proprietor. I see my voice surprises you.
0: I expected more of an accent.
3: My mother was an Englishwoman.
0: Your mother and your father are to be congratulated.
3: That is a very nice thing for you to say. But now, I will say something to you that will not sound nice. But if you are intelligent, you will be grateful.
0: All right, baby, what is it?
3: Leave the Green Doubloon. Do not look back, and do not come back.
0: We want to leave more than the Green Doubloon. We want to leave Panama, quickly and quietly.
1: Yeah, yeah, fast and with no noise, see?
3: Then you have come in search of escape and not in pursuit of another?
0: Yes, and I'm ready and willing to pay for my passage.
3: Who sent you here?
0: A man named Diego. We had to leave Mexico rather abruptly.
1: Right. Guy at the bar looking at us, and he ain't friendly.
0: I've been watching him.
1: He's coming his way.
3: I had better leave.
0: No,
3: you.
0: Stay.
4: Mona, come back to the bar.
0: She's having a drink with us.
3: I'd better go. He will make trouble.
0: I grabbed her arm and held her in the chair. The man who'd been standing at the bar moved closer. He was a Norwegian seaman. He was wearing a mate's cap. His soiled white shirt was unbuttoned, revealing a powerful, hair-matted chest. He came over and placed his hands palm down on the table.
4: Did you hear me, Mona?
3: Please, Gunnar.
4: I've told you before.
0: I caught the movement of his hands as they came away from the table. The back of his hand caught Mona across the face, and I threw the table over and run!
5: Get him, Race! Get him! Look out behind you!
0: Gunnar had friends, a couple of other Norwegian sailors, and they moved into the fight.
5: Ah, come on, drop that chair, pal.
0: Come on, Gunnar, try again.
4: I'll kill you!
5: Mona, the light.
3: All right.
5: Come on, Race, the back door.
0: I streaked through the door, but somebody intercepted me. I heard the swish of a chair coming through the air and tried to duck. I didn't make it. The sound of the Green Doubloon faded out, and so did the rain. Everything faded away into black silence. I came to in a storeroom, lighted by a feeble candle. Mark was trussed up in a corner, still unconscious. Two men were seated on a couple of small barrels. One of them was a Japanese.
6: You did considerable damage to my place of business, Mr. Race.
0: How did you know my name?
6: From your American driver's license. This is Mr. Harrow.
0: Oh. Hello.
7: Hello, Race.
0: Harrow was wearing a white suit and a Panama hat, and neither of them had been improved by the climate. On the small finger of his left hand, however, was a blue-white diamond which demanded recognition in any climate.
7: I see you're admiring my ring, Race. It was a gift from a passenger.
0: The passenger?
6: My daughter tells me you are anxious to leave Panama. Mr. Harrow has accommodations for people who find our company boring.
0: I haven't exactly been bored, Mr. Kamamoto. But if Harrow can get us out of here, I'm ready to leave.
7: My yacht, the Chaucer, is in the harbor. We'll sail at 4 a.m. I don't imagine you have a passport.
0: If I had a passport, I'd be sailing from Calan. Where's your next port of call?
7: It's, sort of unscheduled, Mr. Race. You'll be dropped off someplace in South America. Venezuela, perhaps, or the Guianas.
0: Will there be other passengers?
7: One other, in addition to you and your friend.
0: Speaking of me and my friend, would you mind untying us?
7: Oh, I'm afraid that isn't quite possible. You see, I'm a stickler for procedure, Mr. Race.
0: And tying up the passengers is part of the procedure?
7: Yes. You'll be blindfolded and taken aboard the yacht just before we sail. It'll be a rather uncomfortable journey, but then one must suffer some to attain one's goal.
0: You mean we'll be tied up all the way?
7: Until we can put you ashore, Mr. Race.
0: I can see the point here where somebody might give you away. But why aboard the ship?
7: Fugitives from the law are risky cargo, Mr. Race. The South American nations are rather thorough about their coastal patrol vessels.
0: I have as much at stake there as you have. I wouldn't want to be caught.
7: Good. Because if you are tied up, we can make sure you won't be caught.
0: What do you mean, Harrow?
7: You and your friend are hot cargo, Mr. Race. The only way to carry hot cargo is to be sure you can get rid of it in a pinch. If we're spotted, Mr. Race, you'll be weighted down and thrown over the side.
8: We'll return to the adventures of Frank Race in just about 1 minute.

0: And now, back to the adventures of Frank Race.
1: A sea voyage with weights around your ankles is no vacation at all, especially when you can't change your mind and go to the mountains instead. Even if David Bellamy and his embezzled $300,000 were on board, chances of getting the money were slim, and chances of leaving the vessel alive seemed even slimmer. It was something to think about in the darkened hole as the yacht Chaucer pitched and rolled her way into the open sea.
2: Oh, brother.
1: That you, Mark?
2: Race?
1: Yeah.
2: Yeah, it's me, I think. Hey, what's going on? An earthquake or something?
1: We're on board a yacht. A kind gentleman is smuggling us into South America.
2: Oh, Father Wright and I would sign away my social security to be smuggled into the Brooklyn Navy Yacht. Hey, wait a minute. Something's wrong with me, Race. I can't move.
1: You're tied up.
2: So come and untie me.
1: I happen to be in the same boat, Marcus, if you'll pardon the pun. Roll around and see if you can work the ropes against something with an edge.
2: All right. Ah, no good, Race. I'm tied to some kind of pipe. I don't... What was that?
1: What's the matter?
2: Something bounced off my head. It was alive.
1: A rat, probably. The hole is full of them.
2: Oh, brother. For this, I give up driving a nice, comfortable cab with not even a mouse in it. Hey, a light up there.
1: Somebody coming down. Keep quiet.
3: Race.
1: Mona, what are you doing aboard?
3: I often sail on the Chaucer. My father owned it before Mr. Harrow. I've come to help you.
1: You can start by cutting these ropes. Do you have a knife?
3: No, but I can go and get one.
1: Too risky. There's a very small penknife on the keychain in my pocket.
3: Oh, yes. Yes, I have it. Be still now.
1: Is there another passenger on the ship?
3: Yes, in the captain's cabin.
1: Traveling first class.
4: Think it's Bellamy, Ray?
1: Better be Bellamy. How many in the crew, Mona?
3: 4, including Gunner.
1: Good. I want to see that boy again.
3: Oh, Race, be careful. He wants to kill you. And this time he has a gun. All of the crew are armed. There. Now your hands are free.
1: Now you get to work on Mark. I'll untie the leg ropes.
3: All right.
1: I'm going up on deck, Mark. If I can, I'll make the captain's cabin.
2: All right. What do you want I should do when I get loose?
1: See if you can separate one of the crew from a gun and meet me there. An oil slicker hanging at the top of the companionway, and I slipped it on for cover. The crew on deck was too busy to be counting noses in the storm. I hugged the rail until I got to the captain's cabin, then I caught the door handle and crashed in!
5: Hello, senor.
1: Diego.
5: Senor is surprised. Diego has enough money for an ocean voyage. You see, after you left me, I ran into another man with no wristwatch and much money. He was loaded. Now Diego is loaded.
1: You're liable to be loaded with lead before this trip is over, Diego. They have no intention of landing us safely. We'll be jettisoned at the first sign of a coast patrol boat.
5: Only you and your friends, senor. Not Diego.
1: How come?
5: For the same reason Diego was not tied up in a hole. I seek only to escape, senor. But you have come to find somebody, no?
1: I have come to find somebody, yes. How did you know?
5: I hear them talking. You are looking for David Bellamy, eh?
1: Then he is on board?
5: Si, he is on board.
6: Careful, those things that are falling.
2: What in the...
6: You hit a reef.
2: We broke the tanks, senor.
7: Diego, get out of here.
1: Don't go for that gun, Harold. You're going to need all the help you can get.
7: All right, Race, I'll make a deal with you. Take the pump in the forward bulkhead. Diego, you go aft. I'll send your friend to help you, Race.
1: All right, you better hit the radio and put out an SOS.
7: That isn't going to be easy. The door to the radio shack is smashed. I'll have to project plenty to be heard over the sound effects.
8: Mr. Harder, the pumps.
7: Hey, never mind him. We'll be lucky if any of us get out of this alive.

0: Oh, brother. My hands are blistered in this pump race.
1: It won't be for much longer. Look up ahead.
0: Hey, that's land, ain't it?
1: It's a small island. There's a patch of clear sky. He's heading her into the lagoon.
0: Oh, brother, safe at last.
1: That's the misstatement of the year. Once we hit the common, that lagoon, that's when the trouble starts.
0: I mean, that's when they're going to start blasting.
1: We'll have outlived our usefulness.
0: It's a pretty narrow opening into that lagoon.
1: Yes, and we're coming into it fast. The tide flow is picking us up now. That narrow entrance may save our lives.
0: How do you figure that?
1: Foliage comes right down to the water and overhangs. We abandon ship as soon as we hit the entrance.
0: You mean we dive for it?
1: I'm afraid so, Marcus. It's dive or die. We'll have a better chance if we can get our feet on land.
0: Oh, brother, we're really riding this tide now.
1: Mm-hmm.
0: This tub feels like a surfboard.
1: All right, boy, here it comes. Stay underwater as much as you can. The current will be rough. Good luck.
0: Good luck, Grace.
1: All right, dive! Let's go!
2: Grace!

0: Come out of it, Mark. Come out of it. You're all right.
1: Oh, what I did to geography books. Thought I have swallowed the whole ocean and I'll have to be changed. Speaking of geography, where are we?
0: Not too far from where we started. Small island off the Panama coast.
1: Our pals get the ship in, all right?
0: Yes. She's beached in the lagoon. Move that brush a little and you can see her.
1: Yeah. Yeah, keeled over. That baby ain't gonna sail anymore. But where is everybody?
0: I'm afraid they're beating the brush looking for us. They spotted us when I dragged you ashore.
1: And this island ain't very big, Race. One of them's liable to yell bingo any minute.
0: Duck!
1: What's the matter?
0: It's Kamamoto. In the tree on the other side of the lagoon. I didn't even know he was on board.
1: Did he see us?
0: No. We better stay low until he comes down.
2: See anything, Kamamoto?
3: Nothing. I'm here.
2: How about you, Gunner?
4: All clear on this side, right down to the beach.
2: They must be on the other side of the lagoon. Find your men now. Beat every inch of that ground.
0: All right, Mark. They'll be coming, and there's no way we can avoid them. We better get busy while we can, yeah. Or they're coming around.
1: What are we going to do?
0: Ever hear of a Malay man trap?
1: No. What is it, a dame and a sarang?
0: Just as effective. We got to get back into those saplings and pull down some of the vines. We take two of the saplings strong enough to require your weight and mine to bend them. Then we stick them to the ground and make a noose from the vines.
1: You kidding? Well, guns or no guns, I'd rather fight them guys and hang myself.
0: If this works, we'll have at least one gun to fight with. You stay undercover. When we get the trap rigged, I'll stake myself out as bait on the other side. Now, as soon as one of them steps into the noose on the ground, release the vine holding the sapling, we'll have ourselves a gun and one man less to contend with.
1: Oh, I get it. Sure. The trees go up and the guy goes up with them, huh?
0: Like a piece of dust in a Hoover vacuum cleaner. Come on, we haven't got much time. That does it, Mark. You know when to release the vines?
1: Sure. As soon as somebody steps into the noose on the ground.
0: Right. We finish just in time. Get hidden.
1: Yeah. You see who it is?
0: It's one of the seamen. I'm going down ahead and draw him after me.
1: Right. Come on, baby. I'm dying to see if this thing works. Well, come on, stupid. You're looking the wrong way. That's right, baby. Step right into my parlor. Just a few feet more.
5: Ah! That's the jackpot!
0: Hold on, Mark.
1: Huh? It worked, didn't it? Look at him up there. He's not cold.
0: We can cut him down later. Pick up that gun.
1: Oh, with pleasure. Now we can dig in someplace and haul out.
0: No. Now we can reverse tactics. I'm tired of being hunted. I came after Bellamy, and I'm going to get him.
1: But which one of them is Bellamy?
0: I'm not sure. Kamamoto, maybe. Or even Diego. Or Harrow.
1: Kamamoto is Japanese and Diego is a Mexican.
0: And Bellamy is an expert dialectician. Remember, he did all right as a radio actor.
1: Hey, that's right. That's right. And don't forget that gun I carry. Bellamy once killed a guy with his bare hands, didn't he? Well, that gun has got the biggest hands I ever saw.
0: If Harold got that SOS through when we were piling up on that reef, it may not be long before a patrol boat gets here. I want to have Bellamy wrapped up by then.
1: All right. Hey, here comes a new customer.
0: He sees us.
1: Match up for another one, Race.
0: Nice shooting, boy.
6: Nice shooting, Warren. Don't turn around.
1: What do you like that? Caught flat-footed.
6: Throw the gun behind you. Throw it.
0: Better do it, Mark.
6: I got them, Harrow. I'm going to let them have it right now.
7: No, you're not, Gunner. Drop your weapon, too.
6: Don't you tell me. I've got him. I'll kill you, too.
7: Well, I guess that's the end of the killing, Race.
0: Not while you're still holding that gun.
7: Oh, very well, then. I'll throw it away. I couldn't stand by and see murder done, even if he was going to make it profitable.
0: Are you sure it was the prospect of murder that changed your mind?
7: Well, what do you mean, Race?
0: I mean the United States Coast Guard cutter that's heading into the lagoon.
1: What? Well, what do you know it is?
0: Yes.
1: Oh, brother, look at that beautiful flag.
7: Why, I didn't even see it.
1: Excuse me, Race. I'm going down and throw flowers at those guys.
0: Harrow, what made you kill Gunner?
7: I told you. I didn't want to see him shoot you down in cold blood.
0: You said he was going to make it profitable. What did you mean by that?
7: As you may have guessed, his real name is Bellamy. He's the man you were after.
0: What's your real name, Harrow?
7: I don't understand.
0: You had Mona steer me to Diego. First you wanted me to think that he was Bellamy. But you stopped Gunner from shooting me when you saw that cutter coming into the lagoon. Now that he's dead, you want me to think that he's Bellamy?
7: But he is, I tell you. He was.
0: You ever been a radio actor, Harrow?
7: I've never even listened to the thing.
0: No?
5: Then why did you refer to the storm as sound effects? And why did you say you'd have to project to be heard when you send an SOS?
7: Smart, aren't you, Ray?
5: Smart enough to know radio language when I hear it, Bellamy. I want to make a deal with you on that money you embezzled. Tell me where it is, and there'll be no charges pressed.
7: Can I count on that?
5: Absolutely.
7: Money's in the American Exchange Bank in Brazil under the name of Edward Harrow.
5: Good. Now you won't have any prison term to serve after you're executed.
7: Executed?
5: You're not forgetting you just murdered Gunner, are you?
7: Why, you know... You're not as good as you used to be with bare hands. Bellamy!
1: Hey, Ray, what's going on here? What's going on?
5: Mr. Bellamy just signed off after a mediocre farewell performance.
1: Bellamy? That's Bellamy?
5: Yes, it is. Well, Marcus, what are you looking so unhappy about?
8: Oh, no. Oh, look. Look at them clouds up there. Holy cow, Race, I'd rather be dead. It's going to rain again.

The Adventures of Frank Race, starring Paul Dubov, with Tony Barrett as Mark Donovan, comes to you from Hollywood. Others heard in tonight's cast were Herb Butterfield, Jack Crucian, Michael Ann Barrett, and Gunnar Peterson. This series is written and directed by Buckley Angel and Joel Murcott. The music is composed and played by Ivan Dittmars. Be sure to be with us again this same time next week for another dramatic chapter in The Adventures of Frank Race. Art Gilmore speaking. This is a Bruce Ells production.

0: Presents Dick Powell as Richard Diamond, Private Detective.
1: Here it is. I've got it.
2: Let me see it.
1: Here you are.
2: Oh, yes, indeed. My friend, you have just made us independently wealthy. Many men have died in the past because of this. And unless we're extremely cautious, you and I will be added to the already long list of its victims. Come, hurry.
0: Here's another exciting half hour with Richard Diamond, Private Detective, starring Dick Powell.

0: Diamond Detective Agency, where the blue of my eyes meets the gold in your wallet.
1: Oh, that's pretty terrible.
0: You may be right.
1: You admit it.
0: Yes, I've seen your wallet.
1: Oh, Rick.
0: Hello, Helen, baby.
1: Hi. What are you doing?
0: Oh, just finished cleaning out my desk.
1: Oh, find anything interesting?
0: Mm-hmm. Sam Spade. Guess he hadn't paid his rent.
1: Oh, you're impossible.
0: So, Sam.
1: Well, I'm not going to try to keep up with this. Am I going to see you tonight?
0: Oh, sure, sure, darling. Wait a minute, honey.
1: Hmm?
0: Company just walked in.
1: Oh.
0: Something I can do for you, my friend?
2: Are you Richard Diamond?
0: That's right.
1: Client, Rick?
0: No, I don't know, honey. I'll call you back.
2: Please, Mr. Diamond. I haven't got much time.
0: Okay, what's on your mind?
2: This package. Here, take it. And keep it for me until...
0: Hey. Hey, what's wrong?
2: Hide it. I'm being followed. Hide it.
0: Now,
2: oh,
0: take it easy. What's the matter? Hey, fella, come on. Now, what's... Oh, swell.

0: 5th Precinct Police Station, Sergeant Otis.
1: Otis, let me talk to the lieutenant.
0: Is this Diamond?
1: No, it's Ponder, and I think I've been doped. Now put the lieutenant on the line.
2: Oh. Homicide, Lieutenant Levinson.
1: Walt, Rick.
2: Oh, no, it's only 4 o'clock in the afternoon. Nobody gets killed at 4 o'clock in the afternoon.
1: You better check up on your statistics. There's a guy in my office who makes a liar out of them.
2: What?
1: Yeah, lying right here in front of my desk.
2: He's dead?
1: Well, if he isn't, he's got a lazy heart.
2: Maybe he just fainted. Maybe he's suffering from some kind of a shock. Maybe he's got some terrible disease and he'll give it to you.
1: Walt, if this guy isn't dead, he's sure going to have a hard time explaining the bullet hole in his back.
2: Don't touch anything.
1: Can't even scratch my head?
2: Oh, you know what I mean.
1: Now, all I did was lock the door. Now get over here. Knock 3 times and say, Ricky loves Walter, and I'll open up.
2: What did you lock the door for?
1: Well, because this guy came in and gave me a...
2: Gave you a what?
1: Wait a minute, Walt.
2: Come on, what are you mumbling about?
1: Will you shut up? Someone's trying to get in the door. I'll see you when you get here, Walt. I have one of those locks that any skeleton key would fit, and that was exactly what my visitor was using. He opened the door. I moved back against the wall as the door swung in. My visitor was a young, well-dressed man, about 5'8" or 9", red hair, nose full of freckles, and on top of the nose, a pair of black-rimmed glasses. There was a big bulge under his coat that he started reaching for just as I rolled his arm around behind him.
3: Oh, you're breaking me off!
1: No, no, not yet. I still got a little way to go.
3: No!
1: Just making you more comfortable. Now, I'll take this big gun. It must weigh you down.
3: You can't do this to
1: me. Oh, sure I can. See, I just pushed a little.
3: No!
1: Just locking the door again. Now sit down in that chair.
3: My arm.
1: I'll be happy you still got it. Now, what are you doing patty-footing it around here, using a passkey to get into my office?
3: I got the wrong office.
1: Look, Sonny, you see that over there?
3: What is it?
1: It's a guy, and it's very dead.
3: I'll send some flowers.
1: Make it enough for a duet.
3: Someone else gonna die?
1: Someone else is gonna get pretty close to it if I don't get the answers I want.
3: Well, I'll see what I can find out.
1: That's to see how fast you can talk.
3: I don't have to talk to you. I don't have to talk to nobody.
1: I want a bet.
3: You're gonna be sorry for that.
1: You're mixed up. Let me straighten you out.
3: Now, wait a minute.
1: Now, then let's have it. What were you doing busting in here? What do you know about the dead guy?
3: I don't know nothing about him.
1: What gave you the idea you could break into my office?
3: I found out the door was locked. I didn't want to wait around in the hall.
1: You got a permit to carry this gun?
3: Well, of course I have.
1: Let's see it.
3: I haven't got it with me.
1: Oh, well, then we'd better start at the beginning.
4: Come on, Ricky loves Walter. Now open this door, I'll have Otis kick it in.
3: Who's that?
1: That's the law, Buster. Now you stay put while I let the big fat policeman in.
4: Come on, Diamond.
5: Should I, Lieutenant?
4: Oh, not with your head.
1: Well, greetings. Come on in, Walt. I got somebody.
6: Hey, what the...
1: Oh, I had somebody.
6: Some guy jumped through Diamond's window. It's 8 floors up.
1: Yeah, but there's a roof only 1 floor below. Look off the glass.
6: There he is down there.
1: Hey, you, come back here.
6: He ducked behind that sign.
7: Oh, just get off of my back.
1: Oh, well, he's gone. That's that.
7: What did he do?
1: Busted into the office.
6: Hey. Is that dead guy over there?
7: What does that look like, a bear rug?
6: Oh.
7: You think the guy who jumped out of your window has something to do with the dead man?
1: I don't know. He had this gun on him.
7: Well, why didn't you take a shot at him?
1: Because, if you'll notice, I've been holding it by the barrel. I wanted you to have the nice little old fingerprints.
7: Oh.
1: Yeah, oh. Why didn't you take a shot at him?
7: Why didn't I?
6: Yeah, Lieutenant, why didn't you?
7: You shut up.
1: Well, Walt?
7: I don't know what he was, who he was, or what he'd done. Why should I take a shot at him?
6: Lieutenant...
7: Otis, I told you to shut up. Now, let's take a look at the dead man.
6: Looks like he's been shot in the back.
7: Yeah. You said he came in to give you something, Rick.
1: That's right. This package right here.
7: And what's in it?
1: Well, I haven't looked yet.
7: Wrapped in today's newspaper.
1: Well, what in the...
6: Hey, some kind of doll or something.
1: Looks like it's carved out of ivory.
7: Funny looking thing. Look at all those arms. Must be oriental. You know what it is?
1: No more than you do. Guy just came in and...
6: It sounds like the wagon, Lieutenant.
7: Yeah, when the coroner gets here, Rick, we'll go down to the office and see if we can get any identification on the guy who jumped out of your window.
1: Okay.
6: Here's a wallet off the dead guy.
7: Now, let me see.
6: Yeah, Lieutenant.
7: Social security card. Name's William Logan. Hey, here's something. Guy's a merchant sailor. Here's his card. We'll check these things.
1: Look, Walt, you've got to wait around for the coroner's report. I've got a date with Helen later, so I'll go over to my place and get cleaned up. Then I'll meet you at the station, huh?
7: Okay. Hey, where are you going with that statue?
1: Well, the dead man, William Logan, gave it to me to keep.
7: That's evidence.
1: It's also something from a client.
7: Client? He give you a fee?
1: No, but he wanted me to have this thing. It looks like he died trying to get it to me. So he's a client until I find out what this is all about.
3: Ain't he noble?
7: Noble schmoble. That thing is still evidence.
1: I'll take good care of it.
2: Now, Diamond, you come back here.
1: Walt, what do I always say when I leave you like this?
4: What?
1: What do I always say?
4: Bye.
1: Bye. I left Walt and headed for my flat on East 51st. I wasn't about to try and figure the whole thing out because it was still an early case, and sometimes cases like that can stretch out into two or three murders before things begin to fit together. That's the way you got to figure. One guy dead could lead to another, so you walk on eggs for a while and make sure it's not going to be you. I got to my flat and went in. Smoked a few cigarettes. Looked at the carved ivory figure that William Logan had given me. It looked like a woman sitting cross-legged with all of her six arms outstretched. I gave it a good going over, but couldn't find anything unusual. So I put it on the piano and went in and started to shave. Yeah, what is it? Okay. When people don't answer, it makes me wonder. I crossed the living room, remembered the ivory figure on the piano. So just to be safe, I lifted the top of the piano and put the statue down inside. Then I moved over to the door.
5: Mr. Diamond?
1: That's right.
5: I'd like to talk with you. I have a business proposition.
1: Is there any money involved?
5: Quite a good deal.
1: Well, you've just made an appointment. Come in, Mr.
5: Titus. Leopold Titus, Esquire.
1: He came in all right, and he had the duck to do it. He must have been a good 7 feet tall, and even with his heavy overcoat, he couldn't have weighed over 140. He reminded me of a king-sized case of malnutrition. He took in the whole apartment with one fast look and slid into a chair, rested his elbows, locked his hands, and put them under his pointed chin.
5: It appears you've been shaving. I've interrupted.
1: Oh, no. Split personality. Never touch this side.
5: Mr. Diamond, I haven't much time.
1: Good. Now, you said something about money.
5: I can see that this is a subject which meets with your approval.
1: Well, it sets off an emotional reaction, shall we say. I can't stand goosebumps for more than a couple of minutes, so let's get to it, huh?
5: Yes, indeed. Mr. Diamond, I am prepared to pay $10,000 for Kali.
1: Oh, well, that's dandy, but I'm not a booking agent. What kind of an act does Kali do?
5: $10,000, Mr. Diamond.
1: Look, to me, Kali is the name of a dog.
5: Kali!
1: Oh, okay, so he got mixed up with a French poodle.
5: $10,000, and that's my top price.
1: You know, of course, you're running me right into a nervous breakdown. I get the shakes when someone changes $5.
5: Mr. Diamond, I want Kali. I will have Kali, whether I pay you the $10,000 or not.
1: Look, Mr. Titus, really, I don't know what you're talking about.
5: Well, I certainly hoped you'd be more sensible than this. I know that William Logan came to see you this afternoon.
1: Oh?
5: And I know for a fact that he had Kali with him.
1: Well, did he have it when he left my office?
5: I couldn't see. Mr. Logan was under a sheet. Now, either the police have Kali or you do. I'd like very much to know.
1: Maybe I can help you, if you'll tell me exactly what this Kali is.
5: I made an offer of $10,000, Mr. Diamond. That's a great deal of money, but it does not entitle you to play 20 questions.
1: Okay. Now, if you don't mind, Mr. Titus, I'd like to finish shaving.
5: As I explained, Mr. Diamond, I don't have much time.
1: Well, then, good afternoon, Mr. Titus.
5: No, I'm afraid not. Charles!
8: Yes, Mr. Titus.
1: Well. I thought maybe you'd cut your throat when you jumped out of my window.
5: I hear you got rather ambitious with Charles, Mr. Diamond.
1: Oh, he turns such a pretty color when you slap him around.
3: I told you you'd be sorry for that.
5: Yes, and indeed you will, Mr. Diamond, unless you tell me where I can find Kali.
1: You can go to the devil.
5: I'm afraid the trip would be unpleasant and premature. However, I'm sure your passage might be taken care of. Show him your new gun, Charles.
3: Of course. Now you sit down, Diamond.
5: Where is Kali, Mr. Diamond? And you know very well what I'm talking about. The small hand-carved ivory statue.
1: Sorry, Titus.
5: Yes, and so am I. I deplore the sight of blood.
3: Oh, that's all right, Mr. Titus. Just turn your back.
5: Yes, Charles. Excellent suggestion.
3: Do you have a wireless, Diamond?
5: No, but I got a lovely bunch of coconuts.
3: Oh, very funny. All right, where's your wireless?
5: Never mind, Charles. Mr. Diamond has a piano. I can manage to raise or lower the volume as the groans dictate.
1: I can make a lot of noise.
5: My old piano teacher assured me I could do the same. Now, go ahead, Charles.
1: Hey, now, wait a minute. Oh.
5: Where is Kali, Diamond?
9: Oh, nuts.
3: Again, Mr. Titus?
5: Again, Charles. Are you using your fist, Charles?
3: Oh, yes.
5: Well, use the barrel of your gun. We haven't much time.
3: All right.
9: Oh, now, wait a minute. You... Oh, oh.
5: Oh, it's not a very good piano, Mr. Diamond.
1: That's an old kazoo over in the drawer.
5: Kali, Diamond, I want the statue.
9: Well, for $10,000, don't you think I'd give it to you?
5: No. Oh, really, Mr. Diamond, this piano is in a deplorable condition.
3: So's Diamond, Mr. Titus. He looks terrible.
5: Shame, but unavoidable. Keep working on him, Charles, until he decides to confide in us.
3: Where's the statue, Diamond? Now? Okay.
10: NBC is bringing you Richard Diamond, Private Detective, starring Dick Powell.
11: Young man. Young man.
12: Who says so?
11: That is good. You can hear me?
12: Oh, I can hear who?
11: Try and sit up. You look quite uncomfortable.
12: Yeah, you can make book on it.
11: There, that's better. Now take your time. I want your answers to be correct.
12: Well, he got me into a sitting position, and when things finally stopped jumping around, I got a good look at him. Titus wasn't around. Neither was Charles, his little butcher. The room was dark except for a single light in the corner. The man standing before me was short, dressed in a tailored blue suit, his dark face standing out against a white turban on his head. He didn't smile or blink his eyes.
11: I am Ahmed Benif.
12: Oh, thanks. I'd introduce myself, but I've been pushed around so much I could be anybody.
11: Mr. Titus and his man Charles can be very persuasive.
12: Well, a gallon of blood and a few broken arms, anyone can do it.
11: Where did they go?
12: I got tired, took a nap.
11: Did you give them Kali?
12: Oh, no. Now, look,
11: It is a very simple question. I know that a man came to your office with the statue.
12: So does half of New York.
11: I have been following Titus because I know the statue was stolen from him and that he would do anything to get it back. He led me to your office, then he led me here. If he has the statue, he has undoubtedly returned to his flat where he is preparing to leave for a place of safety.
12: Well, I don't know whether he's got the statue or not.
11: That is unfortunate. I have no more time to question you. I shall have to assume that Mr. Titus has the statue and kill you.
12: He was like a cat. Before I could push myself to a standing position, he was around and back, and I felt something drop over my head and draw tight around my windpipe.
13: I'm sorry, but I must know. If you will not tell me, I shall have to strangle you.
4: Simon! Come on! Ricky loves water. Now open this door!
11: We shall meet again, Mr. Diamond.
4: Come on, Rick. I know you're in there. You were supposed to be down at the station an hour ago.
12: Shut up.
4: I don't want to break it down, but I will.
12: Yeah, but I will. Okay, keep your badge on.
4: Come on, step on it.
12: Well, Blue Eyes.
14: Where's Diamond?
12: No.
14: Yeah.
13: What in the world?
12: Believe me, Walt, I don't know.
13: You look awful.
12: Yeah, I feel like I've been playing in a wind tunnel with blocks of cement.
13: What happened?
12: Look, before I go into it, tell me what you found out.
14: We better take care of you first.
12: Yeah, it'll have to wait. Things keep going on like they have been. It's only a matter of time until someone else gets killed. Now, what did you find out?
14: Well, you know that gun you gave me?
12: The one I got from Charles.
7: Is that his name?
12: Yeah, what about the gun?
7: It was the one that killed the guy in your office. That's why you've got to get down to the station and try to identify this guy from the gallery.
12: By the time I do that, he'll be out of the country.
7: How do you know that?
12: Ahmed Benif told me.
7: Who the devil is Ahmed Benif?
12: Guy with a turban. Tried to strangle me.
7: Now, don't you start that.
12: I'm not starting anything. He beat it out the back. If you hadn't knocked on that door, I'd have been strangled to death.
7: He the guy who beat you up like this?
12: No. Charles did. Because Mr. Leopold Titus, Esquire, told him to.
7: Leopold Titus, Esquire? What are you trying to do?
12: That's right. He was looking for Collie in the first...
7: Wait a minute. Collie? That's a dog.
12: No. All it is, it's an ivory statue. Oh, my gosh.
7: Now what?
12: Wait a minute.
7: He's lost his mind. What are you doing in that piano?
12: I'm looking for the statue. I put it in here.
7: Please, Rick, slow down.
12: Yeah, gone. Well, Titus has got it. He was playing the piano.
7: Please, Rick, please.
12: Walt, what did you find out about the dead man?
7: William Logan?
12: Yeah, what did you find out?
7: He was a merchant seaman. Landed yesterday on the Queen of India out of Calcutta.
12: Huh? Thanks, Walt.
14: Where do you think you're going?
12: Check with the steamship company. I stumbled out of my place looking like an ad for ground sirloin and grabbed a cab. On the way to the India steamship lines, I tried putting two and two together. The little statue, Kali, was the reason for the whole thing. One man was dead because of it, and everybody who was connected with the case was perfectly willing to kill anyone else at any time. Mr. Leopold Titus wanted it, so did one Ahmed Benif. Titus and his boy Charles evidently tailed William Logan, merchant seaman, to my office, and somewhere along the line, Charles shot him. Ahmed Benif was tailing the whole bunch. Two and two? Well, maybe, but I still needed some answers. A cab pulled up in front of the East India Steamship offices, and I went in. A nice little girl with a nice little personality showed me the passenger list of the India Queen, and sure enough, Mr. Leopold Titus and a Mr. Charles Freely, first class. I thanked the girl, told her I'd send her a picture when my face got back to normal, and I headed for the docks and the customs office. I needed an address on Titus, and I knew that he must have signed a manifest at customs. He had. And 5 minutes later, I was back in my cab, headed for the residence of Mr. Leopold Titus, Esquire, Kew Gardens, Long Island. It was a big, sprawling house, and by the time I got there, my watch was leaning on 7 o'clock. I paid the cabbie with my last $20 and started toward the only light burning. The light was coming from a downstairs room with tall French doors, so I went over the balcony and moved up for a better look. I got the look and went in fast. Titus!
15: Mr. Diamond, I'm afraid you're a bit late.
12: The place was a wreck. Titus was half sitting, half lying against the couch. There was blood all over him. Charles Freely was stretched out on the floor near the towering bookcases. He was looking up, staring, but not seeing a thing. Around his throat was a long, white length of cloth.
15: Greed, Mr. Diamond. The price for greed comes extremely high, as you can well see.
12: Ahmed Benif?
15: Oh, you've met. Yes, Ahmed Benif. Quite as proficient with a gun as well as a strangling cord.
12: I'll call an ambulance.
15: No, Mr. Diamond. I'm having a twinge of conscience, so hear me out. You must find Benif and stop him.
12: Does he have Kali?
15: Yes, he has Mother Kali.
12: Mother Kali?
15: As she is known by her followers. Tugs. Mr. Diamond, have you ever heard of Tugs?
12: No, I haven't. What are they?
15: A cult long since believed extinct in India. An army of assassins banded together under the guidance of Mother Kali.
12: Assassins?
15: Yes, Mr. Diamond. Trained in the art of strangling.
12: Oh, yes, I read something about that in a history book. It was a long time ago.
15: Correct. They were suppressed by the British in 1830.
12: You're trying to tell me they've started all over again?
15: Absolutely.
12: What about that little statue?
15: Belongs to the man who has reorganized the Tugs. The symbol of his leadership, passed down through generations from one leader to the next, and to a collector worth a fortune.
12: And you're a collector?
15: A businessman. But I know a great many collectors who would pay a sizable fortune to get a hold of that statue.
12: And Ahmed Benif is one of those Tugs.
15: Indeed he is.
12: Where did you get the statue?
15: Charles. stole it for me from Ahmed Benif.
1: What about William Logan, the merchant seaman?
15: Board ship from Calcutta. Logan discovered its value and stole it from us. Indeed, Ahmed Benif is a tug. The statue is his, passed down by his father and his father before him.
1: I'll call the law.
15: Mr. Diamond, please see that Charles is buried next to me. A mixed-up boy, but a good friend.
1: Sure. Operator,
16: give me... Put down the phone, Mr. Diamond. Put it down.
1: Well, Benif, this isn't very smart, is it?
16: On the contrary, Mr. Diamond, it is very smart. I have the statue. And now you are the only man who could tell the authorities that once again the thugs are rising all over India.
1: How did you know I'd be here?
16: I did not know. As I was leaving, I saw your cab pull up. I listened to everything Mr. Titus had to say. I was surprised. I thought surely he would be dead by now.
1: And now you kill me.
16: Most assuredly.
1: Ahmed couldn't see it because as he came closer to me, his back was to Titus. And Titus was pulling himself painfully across the room, trying to get to the dead body of Charles Freely. I didn't know what he was up to, but I had to give him time to make it.
16: I deplore the use of a gun, but in some cases...
1: You'd rather strangle your victim.
16: That is my religion, Mr. Diamond. Unfortunately, in some cases, I must take other steps.
1: Well, you've sure taken some pretty big ones.
16: I assure you, it has been most necessary.
1: All because of a little statue?
16: All because of what that little statue represents. I rule the thugs, Mr. Diamond, and Kali is a symbol of my leadership. As you have seen, I would do anything to retain its possession and keep faith with my people. So now, again, my time is short.
15: Indeed, it was short, wasn't it, Mr. Diamond?
1: Indeed.
15: I'm certainly happy that Charles had his new gun.
1: Thanks, Titus.
15: A pleasure. And now, quickly, two favors, Mr. Diamond.
1: What are they?
15: First, take the statue of Kali and destroy it. I must have your word.
1: You've got it.
15: Good. The second, I wish your honest opinion.
1: I'll try.
15: Once you directed me to the devil, and I said that it was a premature crossing.
1: Yes.
15: I fear that perhaps now it is not. Your honest opinion, Mr. Diamond. Do you think he could really stand the competition?
1: Titus. Well, it'll sure be a good race anyway.

0: How do you feel, Rick?
1: Oh, I don't know. Pretty good, I guess.
0: Want to tell me about it?
1: I don't think so, honey. You just get confused with an old argument about right and wrong.
0: Well, I wish you weren't so unhappy.
1: Unhappy? Oh, honey, you said a bad word. I'm just mad about my bruises.
0: Oh, I think the colors are lovely.
1: Well, so do I. I've just got to be careful about wearing plaid.
0: Oh, Rick.
1: Pretty bad, huh?
0: Yeah. Why don't you just sing something?
1: All right, dear. I'd love to. Bye-bye, baby. Remember you're my baby. When you give me...
0: Rick.
1: Did you hear that?
0: I certainly did. He's back.
1: That's the grouch in the next building, isn't it?
0: Yes, he's been out of town for a rest.
1: Oh, my God. What's his name?
0: Mr. Lumpkin.
1: Oh. Good evening, Mr. Lumpkin. Oh, antisocial, huh? You are my sunshine. You are my sunshine. You are my sunshine. You are my...
2: No.
1: Good evening, Mr. Lumpkin.
2: All right. Good evening.
1: Well, now that's better. Now, what would you like to hear?
2: The sound of you cutting your throat.
1: You're fighting me.
2: Oh, I'd love to with a machine gun.
1: Tepper, tepper, tepper. Control yourself. I may ask questions later.
2: Oh.
3: Good evening, Mr. Lumpkin.
2: You stay out of this. Good evening, Miss Asher.
3: My, you're looking well.
2: Oh, thank you. So are you.
1: If he leans out any further, he'll be hanging by his heels.
3: Now, you just stay right there, Mr. Lumpkin. We've got a lovely surprise for you.
2: Yes?
3: Yes. Now, sing something nice, Rick.
1: Love it, love it.

0: How do you take it?
1: How is that, Mr. Lumpkin?
2: Oh, Miss Asher, it's impossible for me to express my feelings at this moment. Especially when a lady is present.
1: He didn't like it.
0: Well, what do you expect from a clarinet player? Come on, let's case the icebox.
3: You have just heard Richard Diamond, Private Detective, starring Dick Powell. Gypsy Rose Lee visits Duffy's Tavern tomorrow on NBC.

0: Are you willing to undertake a dangerous mission behind the enemy lines, knowing you may never return alive?
1: What you have just heard is the question asked during the war to agents of the OSS, ordinary citizens who to this question answered, yes.
0: This is Cloak and Dagger.

Black warfare, espionage, international intrigue. These are the weapons of the OSS. Today's adventure, Norwegian Incident, is suggested by an actual incident recorded in the Washington files of the Office of Strategic Services. A story that can now be told.

0: was quite a jump from being an associate professor at Wisconsin to the red dust of Camp Rooker. But like most of the guys, I just got used to it. I got used to the clothes, the food. If they let me lie in it a while longer, I might even have gotten used to that army cot.
1: Hey, Anderson.
2: Hmm?
1: You awake? Come on, get up.
2: That's what I like about the army. Everybody's so considerate.
1: Come on, come on. The captain wants to see you. Hey, you too, Farillo. Snap to it and get your clothes on.
2: Hey, what's it all about?
3: How should I know? Ask Private Farillo. He's the guy with all the answers.
0: What'd you do now, Pete?
4: Nothing.
0: The captain wants to see us at this time of the night. You must have pulled a beauty.
4: Oh, you're nuts. The captain's a pal of mine. Probably wants to know if I'm awake.
5: Gentlemen, what I'm about to say is confidential. Just between the three of us. If you refuse my offer, it will not be counted against you, nor will it go onto your record.
0: I understand, sir.
5: The Office of Strategic Services has requested both of you.
4: Well, I accept. I've always dreamt of having an office job with a pretty wife for a secretary.
5: I'm afraid you don't understand. Have a cigarette?
4: Huh? Oh, thanks.
5: You see, the job of the OSS is to disrupt enemy activity in every way possible. And one of their most effective methods is to drop men behind enemy lines.
4: Oh, me?
0: May I ask why I've been requested, sir?
5: Well, I understand, Corporal Anderson, your parents come from Norway, and that you speak the language.
0: Yes, sir. I've spent most of my last 10 summers in Norway.
4: But why me? I have a tough time with English.
5: Well, according to your record, Farillo, you were a sandhog.
4: Well, yes, sir. In civvies, I was a demolition expert. So naturally, the Army put me in the infantry. Sir?
5: Yes. Now, this job is strictly volunteer. If you want me to leave you alone for a few minutes...
0: I won't be necessary, Captain.
4: I should have wised up when you give me the cigarette, Captain. Every time I get something for nothing from an officer, I end up in trouble.
0: Basic training turned out to be a maypole dance compared to the grind that the OSS put us through. Since we'd been kids, the word sportsmanship had been drilled into us. Well, the OSS kicked it out. The other team was playing dirty pool, and we had to go by their rules. Jagged edge of a bottle, stiff fingers in the eye, a knee in the groin, the flat of a hand across the neck became close friends of ours. We slept on the flight across the Atlantic and finally arrived in London.
6: Gentlemen, I will outline your mission to you. As you may have surmised, you're going to Norway. Will you step over to this map, please?
4: What are you saying?
5: Shut up.
6: A PT boat will take you out tonight.
4: Tonight?
6: In about 2 hours. You will land this point. You know the territory, Captain Corporal?
0: Yes, sir. My family came from a village not far from there.
6: We're going to study these aerial photographs later. There's plenty of cover.

0: Now, here is your mission. This red line, north to the south, mm-hmm. is the main line of supply. At this point, there's a bridge, which you are to blow up.
1: Well, that shouldn't be tough.
0: Blowing it up, no. However, 500 yards from the bridge, right here, there's a German company barracks. The bridge is well protected. It's up to you to figure out a way to dynamite it.
2: Well, how about our Norwegian contact? Who's going to meet us?
0: Well, when you hit the shore, take cover. At precisely 11 o'clock, a man will be strolling down the beach. Stop him, ask him how the fishing is. He'll answer, not too good in winter. From then on, you're in his hands. You, Anderson, are his nephew, and you, Fiorillo, are his cousin.
1: Yeah, but I can't speak Norwegian.
0: You will not say anything at any time. You'll be known as the Dumb One.
1: What?
0: The reason you're called the Dumb One goes back to a childhood disease.
1: Oh, now, wait
0: now,
1: a minute.
0: Goodbye, gentlemen, and good luck.
2: They flew us to the north of England, hustled us on a boat, and tore off for the coast of Norway. I briefed Pete on the terrain, everything I knew about the bridge. We studied the photographs and rehearsed the parts we were to play. The clothes we were given smelled of fish. They'd been made in Oslo, worn by a Norwegian, and probably picked up in a hock shop in the Bowery. Well, we felt the boat slow down, and Pete and I went topside to get our first glimpse of Norway.
3: Well, this is as close as we can get, gentlemen. Now, one of my men will row you the rest of the way and return with the boat.
1: That's just dandy. How do we get back?
3: According to my orders, you have 5 days to do your job. On the fifth and sixth nights, we will return at 0200.
2: Fifth and sixth nights?
3: You will signal us from the beach with a flashlight. You know the signal. We can stay no longer than 10 minutes.
1: Well, supposing we can't make it on time. What then?
3: I hope you can.
2: Where's the dynamite?
3: You're standing right next to it.
1: Those barrels are full of fish.
3: Yes, the top two layers. The rest of the fish have been gutted and filled with plastic containers of dynamite. In case you are stopped, don't worry about the fish. They were caught here last night, packed in ice and flown to England. And they're still nice and fresh.
1: Well, if we don't blow up the bridge, we can at least open up a fish store. Let's go.
2: Look back as we rowed to the shore. We listened to the waves hitting the beach. We listened to the stillness that seemed to surround all of Norway. We beached the boat, piled our dynamite behind some bushes, and waited.
1: What time is it, Andy?
2: It's about 5 minutes past 11.
1: That Joe is supposed to be here at 11.
2: He'll get here.
1: Suppose he don't make it. Then what?
2: I've got enough rations for 5 days. We'll figure out something.
1: You know, they shoot guys who don't wear a uniform behind the enemy lines.
2: What's the matter? You scared?
1: Yeah. So what?
2: So am I.
1: What time's it now?
2: Can't be more than 10 after. You ought to... Hold it a minute. Coming down the shore.
1: Yeah, I see him.
2: You stay back in these bushes and keep me covered. I'll work his back toward you. If I get in any trouble, you know what to do.
1: Yeah, I studied real hard. Look.
2: Thanks.
4: Good evening, sir.
2: Good evening.
4: A nice night.
2: Dark, but pleasant. Tell me, how is the fishing around here?
4: Not too good in winter.
2: You can come out, Pete.
4: It is good to see you. My name is Jansen.
2: My name is Anderson. This is my partner, Pete Fiorillo.
4: Welcome to Norway, Mr. Anderson, and to you, Captain Fiorillo.
1: Say, I'm going to like this country. The promotions come real quick.
2: I understand you're to lead us to a place where we can hide.
4: Yeah, that is true. My home is safe. For the past 10 days, my nephews have been visiting me. Every night they come down to fish and return with 2 barrels. We won't have too much trouble.
1: What kind of trouble do you expect?
4: On the road back, we must pass a German sentry. 2 of them, to be exact. However, you look like my nephews a little.
2: Well, won't you run into trouble having 4 nephews walking around?
4: No. The other 2 left by sea before you arrived. They also left their wagon so that we can carry your catch.
1: Say, Pop, ain't you awful old to be mixed up in this sort of thing?
4: Well, what else can an old man do?
3: I've been told that the underground's very well organized in this district. Who's the leader?
4: I am.
3: There were no lights in the houses we passed. There were no people on the roads. This was occupied territory. Fear and hate filled the air. This was Norway with no songs. Unless you can make music out of the heavy tread of a German soldier. We pulled the wagon up the road for about 4 miles without saying a word. Then we saw the roadblock.
4: Up ahead, the German sentry.
3: Does he understand Norwegian?
4: Yeah. We took him in after the last war. We brought him up and he promised to come back. They all kept their promise.
3: Nice guys to have around. Pete?
4: Yeah. Your friend plays his part well. Remember, you have traveled this road for over a week. If the sentry is familiar, don't be surprised.
3: Hold your breath, Pete. Remember which fish swallowed the 45.
5: Art! Ah, it is you, Herr Jansen.
6: Yeah.
5: Dark night tonight.
6: Yeah, mein Herr.
5: How was the catch?
7: We had a good catch.
5: Well, here, let me take a look. I'd like to know what they'll be serving us tomorrow. Out of my way, dumb one.
7: I wouldn't mess with the fish.
5: And why not?
7: The smell. It will stick to your uniform, and then the girls will object.
5: You are smart for a Norwegian. Jansen, when am I going to get another bottle of that brandy?
4: Tomorrow night I will bring it myself.
5: Hey, dumb one, why aren't you wearing the pants with the patch? Where did you get the new sweater?
4: Oh, I am having them cleaned for him.
5: I'll bet he is going to see his girl.
4: Yeah.
5: Imagine the dumb one with a girl. He wouldn't know what to say.
7: It is very funny, mein Herr.
5: Of course it is. Move along, Jansen. The stink of fish is beginning to hang in the air. Go along now.
4: Yeah.
5: Hey, dumb one. Maybe you will introduce me to your girl. I'll bet she looks like a fish.
1: Guy's got a great sense of humor.
3: He made a move for that barrel of fish. I thought we were done.
4: It was close.
1: Close for him, too. Say, Pop, you and that German sentry were real chummy. Ain't that kind of dangerous for the head of the underground?
4: Yeah, for the head of the underground, but I am also the local Christian.
3: He reached his house without any trouble. It had been 2 very long days, and we were beat. I managed to get my shoes off before I collapsed. And then the sun broke in through the window, and I got up. Pete and I went down for breakfast. There wasn't much to eat, so we broke out our rations and treated Jensen and his housekeeper to some real special delicacies. Dried egg and chocolate.
4: Oh, that was good. Real good.
1: Don't let the army hear you say that.
4: Huh?
1: They've dried everything up but steak.
3: Mr. Jensen, are we going to have any unexpected visitors?
4: I do not think so. The Germans very seldom come to my home. Oh, occasionally an officer will drop in, but not often. How many men will you need?
3: I hope we won't need any. Tonight, Pete and I will take a look at the bridge. How close can we get?
4: That depends.
1: On what?
4: On how much of a chance you want to take.
3: We've got to get right on it if possible. When we place the dynamite, it must be done fast. We can't afford to grope.
4: Well, you can walk across.
1: Just like that?
4: If the sentry doesn't stop you, I would suggest that you ask his permission.
1: Is he serious, Andy?
3: Very. See, if we get caught sneaking across, we're liable to be shot. If we can fool the guard at the bridge, we walk across.
1: And supposing we don't fool the sentry?
4: You get shot.
3: There it is, up ahead.
1: Yeah, look at that Heine pacing back and forth.
3: Wait a second. Whatever you do, don't say a word. Even if he sticks that bayonet into you, don't say one word.
1: I hope you and that guy hit it off real well.
3: Jensen gave me a good story. It should work. Come on.
7: Halt! Good evening, Lieutenant.
8: I am a corporal. Not that I wouldn't make a better officer than most of them. What do you want?
7: We would like to cross the bridge.
8: Why?
7: Mr. Jensen is our uncle. We have a message to deliver.
8: What kind of a message?
7: About a party for the Germans who are barracked here.
8: For the officers, I suppose. Let me see your papers. You too.
7: He is dumb. He cannot speak.
8: He can hear, can't he? Papers. I think all Norwegians are dumb.
7: The party is to be for the enlisted men.
8: Oh. Of course, you understand, I was not referring to Herr Jansen. He is a smart man. He knows which side his bread is buttered. Here are your papers. Go on now. Don't loiter on the bridge.
7: Thank you.
3: Keep your eyes open, Pete. You can only make this trip once.
1: Yeah.
3: How does it look to you?
1: We can do it. Well, it'll take us at least an hour to set this stuff.
3: An hour? It's an awful long time.
1: This is an awful big bridge.
3: You're going to have to do a good job the first time.
4: Oh, I see you got back. Did you have any trouble?
0: No trouble. I told him that you were going to throw a party for the enlisted men. He was quite pleased.
4: Mr. Ferrillo, you think you can do the job?
1: I can do it all right if I have the time.
4: It is very important to us. This is their main line of supply from the north. It will cripple them for months.
0: Now, what happens after we do this?
4: There will be reprisals. A few more will die.
1: Huh. That's a tough shake.
4: No. There are times when it is better to die. When do you tend to blow up the bridge?
0: Day after tomorrow. The boat will be there to pick us up. If we blow the bridge at 12, we'll still have 2 hours.
4: There are more than enough time.
1: It ain't gonna look bad for you. Your nephew's disappearing the night the bridge goes.
4: My real nephews will come back on time.
0: We better get some sleep. Now, look, I'd appreciate if you'd have the underground give me a timesheet on the German guards.
4: Yes, sir, yeah.
0: How many? When they change?
4: Yeah.
0: Where everybody is within a mile.
4: I will have everything tomorrow afternoon.
1: Well, come on, Annie. Let's turn in. If I knew that being a spy was going to be so easy, I'd have bucked for it long ago.
0: Yeah. Things are going easy, all right. Too easy.
1: Hey, where you been, Andy? I've been waiting an hour. We got a rod to fool to make, remember?
0: We aren't blowing the bridge tonight, Pete.
1: Well, don't you think you ought to let me in on your plans? It's my neck, too.
0: It's an opportunity we can't afford to pass up.
1: Look, Professor, in this game we play for all our marbles, huh? So stop talking in riddles.
0: According to Jensen, a troop train will be passing through here tomorrow night. The Nazis are moving south, and we can put a real crimp in their plans.
1: Keep talking.
0: Not only do we blow the bridge, but we blow up a loaded troop train.
1: Ain't that shaving it a bit thin? Tomorrow night's the last night we can make that boat, remember?
0: It's up to you, Pete.
1: Stop making me the heavy. I'm willing to do it your way, only I want to know what I'm getting into.
0: That's all there is to it.
1: Well, just one more question. Have you figured out how we get to the beach after the blow-up?
0: Through the woods. They're not crawling with Nazis.
1: Now, wait a minute. The commander of that boat said he'd only wait 10 minutes. And suppose the woods are crawling with Nazis?
0: Well, we take the big gamble and try to float down the river to the sea. Hope we make it, that's all.
1: Yeah. Well, okay, I vote your way. Since we're here, we might as well do it upright.
0: It's a wonderful opportunity, Pete. Even if it is a big gamble.
1: I don't mind a gamble. I just hope the dice ain't loaded.
0: We sat for hours and watched the darkness. At 11, we looked at our watches, thought about the PT boat anchored offshore. There were a lot of ifs in our plans. If the moon didn't shine, if the Germans didn't wise up, if the train wasn't late, if the guards weren't doubled. We spent a long night and a long, long day waiting for it to get dark again,
2: when Jansen burst into the room.
4: You will have to change your plans.
2: We can't. We're set to leave in 30 minutes.
4: Downstairs, a Gestapo major.
2: What?
1: Somebody talked.
4: I don't know. He says he's looking for someone.
1: That's just dandy.
4: He was here some weeks ago. He met both of you. I mean, my real nephews.
1: Come on, start thinking, Andy. We can't walk past him with our arms full of dynamite.
2: Can't you get rid of him?
4: No. When he is in this district, he spends the night here. He sent me for you.
2: Oh, great.
4: I think you can fool him, Anderson. You resemble my nephew, Arne, closely, but then a dumb one, I don't know.
1: Yeah? Well, he better be fooled, because I'll be carrying a .45 under my shirt.
2: Come on, Pete. If we can bluff this through, we've got a chance.
1: Jansen, bottle of brandy. Oh, there you are. Didn't see you standing in the doorway. But I can see the bottle. Bring it here.
4: Right away, Major.
1: Anna, come in. I want to talk to you.
5: Yeah, mein Herr.
1: I understand Norway is playing host to a couple of American spies.
4: What? That is impossible, mein Herr.
1: Impossible, but true. However, I shall catch them and teach them a lesson.
5: Do you know what they look like, mein Herr?
1: Of course I do not know what they look like, you stupid lout. Do you think they go around singing Yankee Doodle Dandy?
5: Oh, no, mein Herr.
1: More brandy. This bottle's empty.
5: I will get some.
1: No. Send the dumb one. Go ahead, go. It's odd. I could have sworn last time I was here he was stoop-shouldered. Hey, dumb one!
5: First the brandy.
1: Well, of course, the brandy. That's what brings me back to this miserable place.
4: Well, I am glad something brings you back.
1: Yeah, I'm sure you are. You probably hate me.
4: Oh, mein Herr, you do me an injustice.
1: Oh, of course. You are one of our dear quislings. How about you, Arne? How much do you hate me?
5: No, mein Herr.
1: No, mein Herr. Yes. You were almost as dumb as the other one. Where is he?
5: He's right here with the brandy. Oh.
1: Give it to me, dumb one. Yep. Oh. He opened it for me. Oh, nice. Thank you, dumb one. Anna, come here. Take off my boots.
5: Yeah, mein Herr.
1: You ought to lick them. I could send you to it. What has happened to your hair? Jansen, I thought your nephew... What was that?
4: Oh, the dumb one, he dropped the tray.
1: Clumsy fool. Ah, brandy should be drunk from a bottle. This is brandy, Jansen. It has been a long... Yeah.
4: Huh? I don't understand that he could drink 2 gallons and not even get a little drunk.
2: Well, he's getting plastered now.
1: He'll be out for at least 10 hours.
4: I don't understand it.
1: Well, I don't know what the Norwegian word is, but in Brooklyn we call it a Mickey.
2: Just over this ridge.
1: We're late, Andy. That train is doing less than an hour.
2: Well, you'll just have to work faster, that's all. Hold it.
1: What now?
2: I got guards in the woods.
1: Yeah, I see them. It's going to be tough to get around them and slip under the bridge.
2: That would take us over an hour. We'd miss the boat. We'll have to walk the road right to the bridge.
1: What about the sentry?
2: We have to get rid of him and pray that we have time to set the dynamite before they discover him.
1: So we end them together?
2: You walk about a pace behind me. I've got to get close enough to use a knife.
1: It's got to be the first time, so don't miss.
9: Halt!
5: Good evening.
9: Oh, it's you. Don't you pay any attention to the curfew? What has he got in the package? Come here and let me...
1: College man, you sure learned a lot of things.
2: Now, look, you'll have to set the dynamite alone.
3: I'll slip on his coat and stay here. Pretend I'm the sentry.
1: I'll set it as quick as I can. Lock.
3: Thanks. Andy, you finished?
1: Yeah. I wish I had more time, but I think this'll do it.
3: Let's start moving.
1: We can't.
3: What do you mean we can't?
1: I didn't time fuse it.
3: What?
1: We had to stay and set it off.
3: Why?
1: Look, supposing the train is late. The time fuse would miss. We stayed this long. You might as well finish your job, huh?
3: Where's your detonator?
1: About 100 yards back.
3: Lead the way.
1: Okay. I didn't have time to bury the wire.
3: Hope nobody trips over it.
1: This bridge looks like a Christmas tree, you know? More wires than American TNT.
3: Well, all we can do now is wait.
1: Yeah. Gee, I wish I could smoke a cigarette.
3: So do I.
1: Might as well get comfortable. How much time we got to get to that boat, huh?
3: Less than 50 minutes.
1: Huh. Too late to go through the woods?
3: Too late.
1: Well, there's always the river.
3: It's going to be tough. Half a railroad will be drifting with us.
1: Don't worry about that later. We're going to be sitting ducks when that bridge goes. It'll be like noon.
10: Attention! A guard has been killed!
1: Looks like they found our friend, eh?
3: Attention! Hey, it's really going to get crowded here in about...
10: Attention!
1: Hey, here comes a commuter special.
3: It's our target.
1: Look at it snake along.
3: It's getting closer. Wait till it hits the middle and then push the plunger.
1: You'll take the whole bridge, you know.
3: Make sure you get the cars.
1: I know what to do.
3: I'll tell you
1: what
3: to do. 5, 4, 3, 2, 1.

0: Pretty, ain't it?
1: Hurry up, Jab. You did fine.
0: You should have seen what I did for graduation.
1: Down the slope and into the river.
0: Yeah, right behind you, pal.
1: Here's our private car. Grab a hold of that beam. Got it. Why, those fires make a beautiful sight.
2: I'm too busy to be a nature lover.
1: Well, don't let go. The current will drag you right down.
2: I'm holding. Hey, the water's cold.
1: This will take us close to the rendezvous.
2: It's real cold. Hey, Andy.
1: Yeah?
2: When we get back to camp, remind me to tell you about a dame I know in Brooklyn.
1: What about her?
2: She gave me the air for a lifeguard. Because I couldn't swim.
3: The blowing up of the railroad bridge in Norway cut a German lifeline and paralyzed their Norwegian forces for months. Besides the loss of military strength and the troop train, much needed ore and food was kept out of Germany. This was another blow struck toward the final invasion. And once more the report of an OSS agent closed with the words,
4: "Mission accomplished."
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4: Cloak and Dagger.

0: Heard in today's Cloak and Dagger adventure as Andy was Joseph Julian. Pete was played by Ralph Bell. Jansen, Raymond Edward Johnson. The German major was Barry Kroger. The guard, Jerry Jarrett. The sentry, Frank Behrens. The American captain was played by Carl Weber. The script for today's Cloak and Dagger adventure was written by David Harmon. The music was under the direction of John Gart. 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Today's OSS adventure was based on the book Cloak and Dagger by Corey Ford and Alistair McBain. This program is produced by Louis G. Cowan and Alfred Hollander under the direction and supervision of Sherman Marks. 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The American Album of Familiar Music returns over most of these NBC stations next Sunday, August 27th. 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
13: Box 13, care of the Star Times.
14: Carl! Carl! What are you doing?
15: Nothing. I ain't doing nothing.
16: It's just a book, Holiday. Somebody sent a book to Box 13. Why?

0: And now, Box 13, starring Alan Ladd as Dan Holliday.
1: Susie. Susie, come here a minute, will you?
2: Did you call me, Mr. Holliday?
1: How did you guess?
2: I heard you.
1: All right. Now that we've cleared that up, how about this book?
2: That one?
1: This one.
2: It came in the mail for Box 13.
1: You're sure?
2: Sure, I'm sure, Mr. Holliday. The wrapping paper's right in the wastebasket there. I'll get it and show you. Here.
1: Address printed. Block letters. Shaky hand. Susie, did any letter come with this?
2: Just the book.
1: Ex Libris. Robert N. Chase. All right, Susie, we've got a problem. Somebody sends me a book from the library of Robert N. Chase. Why?
2: Maybe it's a bestseller.
1: Yeah, in its day it was. Still is. The Poems of Sir Walter Scott.
2: Do you like poetry, Mr. Holliday?
1: Love it, Susie. Just love it. Listen. If thou wouldst view fair Melrose aright, go visit it by the pale moonlight. The gay beams of lightsome day gild, but to flout the ruins gray. Pretty, huh?
2: What's it mean, Mr. Holliday?
1: Susie, you're asking the jackpot question. The book's broken to fall open at this poem.
2: Why?
1: We're in a rut. There's one way to get out of it. If anyone calls for me, I'll be in the morgue. Star time.
3: Sure. Robert N. Chase. We've got plenty about him, Holliday.
1: Well, let me have it.
3: You ought to remember him.
1: Vaguely, I do. All right, Mac, what do we got?
3: Headlines. Lots of them.
1: Headlines, huh? What's he been doing?
3: Same thing he's been doing for the past 10 years.
1: He's in a rut, too.
3: 6 foot deep.
1: Dead?
3: Here. You read all about it, Dan.
1: Socialites dead in tragic blaze. Oh, sure, I remember now. For ten years ago, I was cutting my reporter's teeth on a police beat.
3: Yeah, that's right. A cop wouldn't get a juicy story like this to cover.
1: Son near death. Daughter at school escapes tragedy. Last night, fire swept the Robert N. Chase mansion. Blaze unnoticed until too late, spread rapidly. Injured son not expected to live.
3: He did, though.
1: Uh-huh, I see. Mildred Chase, 18, was attending a college function when the flames took the lives of her parents and swept rapidly through the palatial country estate, Fair Melrose. They were... Fair Melrose?
3: Yeah, that was the name of the estate.
1: Fair Melrose. Mac, the Chase girl, got anything on her?
3: What paper didn't have?
1: What do you mean?
3: You know, too much dough, spoiled kid, wrong company. She ran smack into the gossip stuff almost every week.
1: Know where she is now?
3: Well, she dropped back after the fire. It kind of cooled her off.
1: She's been a good girl ever since, is that it?
3: Well, that's it. I tell you what, Dan, drop upstairs to see Mona in society. She can give you the dope.
1: All right. Thanks, Mac. Say, you must come and visit my morgue sometime.
3: I like this one. I only read about characters. I don't have to bump into them.
1: Ah, but mine move around, Mac, and sometimes too fast.
4: Oui, monsieur.
1: Ah, free French or engaged?
4: You wish to see someone, monsieur?
1: Yes, Miss Chase. Miss Mildred Chase.
4: You have an appointment?
1: Is that an offer or a business question?
4: Monsieur, if you will tell me...
5: Colette, what is it?
4: There is someone here, mademoiselle.
5: I don't wish to be disturbed.
4: I'm sorry, monsieur. But Mademoiselle Chase, she is not home.
1: Oh, I see. Then you've got a talking piano.
4: Oh, please, monsieur. I cannot let you in. You are mademoiselle.
1: Yes, I did. But if you will go in and tell Mademoiselle that Sir Walter Scott is waiting to see her, I'm sure she'll listen. What do you say?
4: Well...
1: Vive la France.
4: All right. You wait here. But I cannot promise.
5: Yes? What is it?
6: What do you want?
1: Oh, I'm sorry, Miss Chase. I have to see you.
6: Well, I don't know you. I've never seen you before.
1: Well, lots of people haven't. But my name's Dan Holliday.
6: The name means nothing to me.
1: It means everything to my mother.
6: What do you want?
1: I'm sorry, Miss Chase, bursting in like this. But I've come to see you about Fair Melrose.
6: Who are you?
1: Oh, I told you. Dan Holliday. Occupation, fiction writer.
6: And are you writing now, Mr. Holliday?
1: Maybe. Oh, is this yours?
6: Mine. That book.
1: Here, take it.
6: Where did you get this?
1: You don't know.
6: No. Where did you get it?
1: But you do recognize it.
6: Yes. It was part of my father's collection. I asked you, how did you get it?
1: Through the mail. It was addressed to Box 13, care of the Star Times. Or doesn't that mean anything?
6: No. Nothing at all.
1: You should read the classified ads, Miss Chase. Box 13. Adventure wanted. Will go anywhere. Do anything.
6: But thank you for bringing the book back to me, Mr. Holliday.
1: You don't have any idea why the book was sent to me?
6: Oh, I don't know any more about it than you do.
1: Maybe you don't.
6: That's right. Colette will show you.
1: Was there anything suspicious about the fire that destroyed Fair Melrose?
6: Mr. Holliday, I don't know what you have in mind, but that was a cruel thing to say. A hateful thing. You're not proud of it, are you?
1: I'm nothing one way or the other, Miss Chase. But that book was sent to me. It was broken to fall open at the poems about Fair Melrose. I'd just like to know why.
6: I know nothing about it. All I know is that fire took my mother and father.
1: It's very sad, Miss Chase.
6: And my poor brother was left a hopeless invalid, completely paralyzed, unable to speak, to move.
1: Where is your brother now?
6: At Fair Melrose. The place he always loved.
1: But I thought it was destroyed by fire 10 years ago.
6: Yes. But one wing remained standing.
1: Your brother is there alone?
6: Yes. That's where he would want to be. And I arranged for someone to care for him.
1: Oh, I see.
6: And now, Mr. Holliday, I'd like to forget all this.
1: Well, I'm sorry to have bothered you, Miss Chase. I was merely curious about that book.
6: I know nothing about it. All I want to do is to forget. To forget!

0: What you want this hour of the night?
1: I'm looking for Fair Melrose.
0: Eh? What for?
1: Will you tell me how I can get there? I'm lost.
0: Stay lost, then.
1: Just a minute, please.
0: Get your foot out of the door. Get!
1: Don't be afraid. I'm not going to harm you. I just want to know the way to Fair Melrose.
0: What for?
1: I've got business there.
0: You're lying. Nobody's got no business there. Nobody.
1: All right, I'm nobody. Is your house on the grounds?
0: Well, it should be. Been here for 30 years.
1: Oh. Nice little cottage you've got here.
0: What you want to go up there for?
1: To look at it.
0: What for?
1: Huh. Nice waltz we're having.
0: Young fella, I asked you a question, and you ain't answered.
1: All right. I want to find out about the fire.
0: Well, ain't nothing nobody needs to find out about it. It was a visitation of the Lord. It was a judgment on the sin that was going on. Heaven rained fire that night and wiped out the last of Babylon.
1: I'm not sure I got all that.
0: Oh, the wages of sin is death. Now you know.
1: Wait a minute. Were you here that night?
0: Me and Carl.
1: Carl?
0: That's my husband. He was down here and seen the fire eaten up like the vengeance of the angels. We seen it, young fella. It was a judgment. A judgment for the years of sin. We didn't have to do no more caretaking after that night. Providence took care for us.
1: You and Carl, caretakers, is that it?
0: That's right. only one wing to take care of now. Only one wing, and him.
1: Oh, the brother.
0: Yes, him that can't move or talk or hear. That's where they brung him, and that's where he stayed. Now, you get. I talked enough.
1: I wonder. How do I get up there?
0: You're still going up, huh?
1: More than ever now. Which way?
0: Straight up the canyon, turn left, at the top of the hill.
1: Thanks.
0: Well, maybe you should have picked a lighter night. Yes, one with a moon.
1: Maybe she's right, Holiday. Definitely no night for a picnic. Who said it's going to be a picnic?

Hello? Anybody here? Hello? And the same to you with feathers on.

0: Hello? Oh. Light a match, Holiday. Don't be so stupid. Is anyone here? Mr. Chase? Oh, Mr. Chase. Holy mackerel. Who are you? Answer me.
1: You are listening to Box 13, starring Alan Ladd as Dan Holiday. And now, back to Box 13, starring Alan Ladd as Dan Holiday.
2: Nice baritone voice you got there, Holiday.
0: Kling. Inspector Kling. Where am I?
2: Hospital.
0: What for?
2: For your head. There's a little dent in it, about 2 inches deep.
0: Oh, I remember. Where is he?
2: He? Who?
0: The body.
2: Oh, the body. What body?
0: Wait a minute. Wait a minute. How did you get in? Who found me? Who told you all about this?
2: The old girl, caretaker's wife. She found you.
0: Oh. Kling, I saw a body in Fair Melrose.
2: Holiday, I don't know what merry-go-round you're on, but keep up this way and you'll get the brass ring through your nose.
0: How do I get out of this place?
2: Walk out.
0: Thanks.
2: What are you going to do now?
0: Why?
2: I want to know where to pick up the body.
0: Keep in touch, Kling.
2: What have you got in mind?
0: A date. A date with a beautiful young lady. Slightly hysterical and more than a little mysterious. But interesting.
3: What do you want here again, Mr. Holiday?
0: More to the point, what do you want?
3: Will you please leave?
0: Every time I come here, I get invited to leave.
3: I don't know what you're doing, Mr. Holiday, but it's none of your business. You ought to...
0: I went to Fair Melrose last night.
3: What for?
0: I wanted to see it. And your brother.
3: You mustn't see him.
0: Why not? What did he do, Miss Chase?
3: Please leave him alone.
0: All right. Did you go to Melrose last night?
3: No. I haven't been there for 10 years.
0: You weren't there the night of the fire either, were you?
3: No, I wasn't.
0: All right, all right. I'll take your word for it. Now, mind if I ask you one more question?
3: If you'll go, I'll answer it.
0: It's a deal. What are you afraid of?
3: Nothing.
0: That's your answer?
3: Yes. I'd almost forgotten that horrible night until you came here. For 10 years I've lived away from it, keeping it away from me. Now you've brought it all back. Don't you have any pity?
0: Lots of it, Miss Chase. For a lot of people. Particularly you.

0: What do you want to see him for?
1: I've got to. I want to talk with him.
0: He can't talk. He can't hear.
1: He's in the only wing left by the fire.
0: Well, that he is. You still want to go up to see him?
1: Yes, I do.
0: Oh, the chases. Devil's brood, all of them. Devil's brood. The young'un with her temper, screaming at her mother and father. And him that's upstairs now, always fighting with his sister. The fire was a visitation and a judgment of providence. There he is.
1: Oh, no.
0: That's him.
1: You stay here. Mr. Chase. Mr. Chase.
0: Can't hear you. Can't hear you. Can't.
1: Shut up. Mr. Chase, I'm Dan Holliday. Box 13. Box 13, do you understand?
0: Nodding his head. That's all he can do.
1: Mr. Chase, you wanted to see me. You sent me that book. You had Carl send it to me. Is that right? Nod your head if that's right. Good. Now why?
0: He can hear.
1: You can hear me a little, can't you, Mr. Chase? Good. Why did you send me that book? Why did you want me to come here? He wants me to look around, Bertha. At what? At what?
0: Ain't nothing in here. Ain't nothing.
1: Look, Mr. Chase. I'll walk around the room. I'll watch you. When you want me to stop, nod your head. Understand? Good. Now watch me. Here, the trophy case. Is this it? What about it? What do you want me to see in this? Good. Bertha, come here.
0: I ain't coming in.
1: I said come here, come on. Take a good look at this trophy case, Bertha. A good look.
0: I don't see nothing.
1: There's a plaque missing from its place. There's heavy dust around behind all those cups and trophies, but there's a clean spot here where a plaque stood. No dust, Bertha. No dust. Someone took a plaque from here not more than a few days ago. Did you?
0: I ain't touched nothing. Never touched nothing.
1: Mr. Chase. That plaque. Whose was it? Yours? No. Your father's? Mother's? Mildred's. It was hers. Someone took it. Mr. Chase, try to understand. Try to answer. Please, you've got to.
0: He can't.
1: Mr. Chase, try hard. Try hard to hear me again.
0: Let him alone. He can't do no more.
1: Stay with him, Bertha. Don't leave him for a minute, do you hear? Oh, hello there.
2: Hello, Holliday.
1: Inspector, I'm in a hurry.
2: No, it looks like it. But you can spare a poor cop a couple of minutes to explain something, can't you?
1: What?
2: A body. We found it. In a ravine about a mile down the road.
1: All right, you found the body. Now I'm in a hurry. I gotta go.
2: Not so fast, Holliday. There are a couple of questions I'd like to ask you.
1: Later, Kling, later. You know where to reach me?
2: Holliday. Come back, Holliday. I say come back here.
3: Right, be careful, Box 13.

0: You saw my brother, Mr. Holliday?
1: Yes, I saw him. Oh, please keep playing.
0: I don't know why I let you in here.
1: I do.
0: Can't you leave me alone?
1: Please, the piano. I like to hear it.
0: What did you find out?
1: So you don't know why anyone would have taken that plaque from the trophy case?
0: No!
1: Your brother managed to tell me it was yours.
0: He what? Where was it?
1: In the lower right-hand corner of the trophy case.
0: Lower right-hand corner? Lower?
1: That mean anything?
0: Well, if it's a plaque I won for dramatics at Merrifield Academy.
1: I don't get it. What value does it have?
0: It isn't worth anything except...
1: Except what?
0: The plaque was presented to me at a dinner at Merrifield.
1: So, go on.
0: The dinner was the night of the fire at Melrose.
1: Then the plaque would prove you were at Merrifield the night of the fire.
0: Yes.
1: But somebody... Somebody wants people to think you were at Fair Melrose. Were you?
0: No, no, no! How many times do I have to say that?
1: That's enough. Who hates you, Miss Chase?
0: My brother.
1: Your brother?
0: They all hated me. My mother, my father, my brother. Sometimes I think I hated them. Watching me, picking my friends, cutting me off from the friends I picked. I couldn't stand it.
1: I see. All right, Miss Chase. We'll forget it for now. But can I come back this evening?
0: Why?
1: I said before I wanted to help you. That still goes. Miss Chase, it still goes.
0: Please sit down, Mr. Holliday.
1: Thanks, Miss Chase.
0: Do you have anything to tell me?
1: A few things, yes. But first, is there anything you want to tell me?
0: Tell you? Why, no.
1: You sure?
0: Positive. What could I tell you?
1: A story.
0: I don't know what you mean.
1: All right, I'll explain.
0: Must you play the piano?
1: No, but I'd like to. Miss Chase, let me tell you a story.
0: What about?
1: Well, I don't know whether it's exact or not. You see, I have to guess a lot. Fill in details myself. But this story's about a girl, an 18-year-old girl. That is, she was 18 10 years ago.
0: And what's that got to do with me?
1: Oh, you might be the girl, Miss Chase. Wild, with a temper. Bad temper. She had a lot of fights with her parents. Mostly about the friends she had. The way she ran around.
0: What are you trying to say?
1: That one night this girl set fire to her home in a fit of temper. After a fight with her parents. Maybe she didn't mean to do what she did. But the fire destroyed her home almost completely. It meant the death of her parents and it made her brother a...
0: You're making this up. You're guessing.
1: I said I'd have to guess.
0: I was at Merrifield the night of the fire.
1: For a while. I checked. Found out you left early enough to get to Melrose. And you brought a plaque with you. The one you'd won for dramatics.
0: Well, I brought it to Melrose later. The next day or the next. I don't remember.
1: No, that's no good, Miss Chase. It's too hard to believe that anyone would walk into a ruined home and put a plaque in a trophy case. I say you took it to Melrose. Then had the fight with your mother and father.
0: You're lying.
1: I don't think so.
0: I took it there after the fire.
1: And why is it missing? Want me to look around your apartment for it, Miss Chase? Or send for the police to look for it?
0: No.
1: Why not, if you haven't got it? Why are you afraid to let me look for it? So I am right. Now let's get on with the story. For 10 years you held the secret. There's nothing to connect you with the fire at Melrose except that plaque. For years, that fire's on your mind. Day after day, you have to live with the secret, wondering if there's anything that will connect you with that night. But there's nothing. There's nothing. Then you remember that plaque. It will prove that you were at Melrose, because the date engraved on it is the same as the date of the fire.
0: No, I tell you it's not true.
1: So there's only one thing to do. Get that plaque out of Melrose. But you didn't count on one thing. Your brother. Day after day he saw that trophy case. Day after day it was the same, never changing, like the four walls he had to stare at.
2: But suddenly it's different. There's something missing. He racks his brains and he remembers. He remembers the plaque that was there. When he was able to read, he must have read about the fire. How you escaped the tragedy by being at school that night. How lucky everyone said you were. He read how you were presented with a plaque for dramatics. And his tortured mind puts two and two together. And he arrives at the conclusion that you were at Melrose. Home. The night of the fire. Well, Miss Chase, did you like that story?
0: There's nothing you can prove.
2: Maybe not. But how about Carl's murder? You killed him. Because you thought Carl was me last night.
0: No. What are you doing?
2: Calling the police. It's for them now. I think they'll prove you killed Carl. They're good at that sort of thing, Miss Chase. Very good.
0: No, no, please. What do you want? Money? I'll give you money, anything, only don't call them.
2: Why not?
0: Please, please.
2: Hello, Inspector Blinken.
0: They hated me, all of them.
2: Okay,
0: I hated them and you. I hate you.
2: Look out.
0: Oh, no.
2: Hello, Kling. Holiday. Come to the Sunview Apartments now. I just rang down the curtain on a 10-year dramatic act.

0: must have been awful thrilling, Mr. Holliday.
1: Yeah, sure, Susie. About as thrilling as throwing dirt in a guy's face.
0: Oh. Well, here's some more mail for Box 13.
1: Later, Susie, later.
0: But here's something maybe you ought to look into.
1: What?
0: If you subscribe to this book club, you get a free set of Sir Walter Scott's poems.
1: Oh, fine, fine. Good night, Susie.

Alan Ladd appears through the courtesy of Paramount Pictures and may currently be seen in Wild Harvest. Box 13 is directed by Russell Hughes. Original music is composed and conducted by Rudy Schrager, with an original story by Frank Hart Tausig. The part of Susie is played by Sylvia Picker. This is a Mayfair production.

0: Prime and Peter Chambers. Created by Henry Kane, transcribed and starring Dane Clark.
1: Private investigator, duly licensed and duly sworn, Peter Chambers.
2: You're a private eye. That's your business. Anything else? That's for laughs. You're sitting in a little French restaurant enjoying the onion soup. But it's not the onion soup that brought you here. Rather, it's a prospective client. He asked you to meet him here at La Grande Maison, third booth to the right.
3: Mr. Chambers? Peter Chambers?
2: You, Dr. Burns?
3: That's right. May I sit down?
2: Dr. Philip Burns, tall, black-haired, black-eyed, and he looks more worried than Papa when his teenager hasn't met her curfew.
3: I'll begin quickly, Mr. Chambers. I asked you to meet me here because it's near my office and I can't get away for long.
2: Well, you're the client.
3: Case history, then. I'm married, wife and two small children, who, at the moment and for the next 3 months, are vacationing in the White Mountains. And I'm a dentist.
2: And you're supposed to have quite a lot of money by inheritance.
3: Yes. Now, about this Grace Chandler.
2: Oh, yes, you mentioned her when you talked to me on the phone.
3: Right. Patient of mine, with whom I've become rather well acquainted lately.
2: I understand, Doc. Now, where do we fit the prosaic private eye into this?
3: Well, about 2 weeks ago, at 9 o'clock in the evening, I was home. My family had already left on vacation, and I was about to go out for a date with Miss Chandler.
2: Oh?
3: I saw no harm in it. We were just good friends.
2: Yes, of course.
3: I received a phone call from an important patient, a Mrs. Griffin. She said it was an emergency. I asked her to meet me at the office, and I rushed over there. And this is what happened. I got to the office, walked into my operating room, and there was a man, a strange man, sitting in the operating chair. He had a gun in his hand.
4: This is a nice little .38 you got, Doc.
3: Is that mine?
4: It's yours, all right. Got it out of your cabinet over there.
3: What do you want? What are you doing here?
4: I'm going to use the gun, Doc, and I'm going to use it on you. That's what I'm doing here.
3: But I don't understand.
4: You know a Grace Chandler?
3: Yes.
4: I'm her husband. Now do you understand?
3: He rose up out of the operating chair, a tall man with white hair and a white mustache. He lunged toward me, and suddenly the lights went out. But I grabbed at him, and we fought furiously. And then somehow I had the gun. But his fingers were at my throat, throttling me. In self-defense, I pulled the trigger. I got up and groped in the darkness. I tried to find my flashlight, but it was gone. Finally, I reached my work table. I found smelling salts and used them on myself. Then I stumbled around until I got back to him, and I kneeled down beside him. He was dead. I got up. The gun was still in my hand. And finally, I found the phone on my desk, and I tried to use it. But that, too, was dead. I ran my fingers along the wire. It was cut. I left the gun on the desk and I got out of there. Somehow I got out of there. A block away, I found an open drugstore and I called the police. They used their flashlights, found a loose fuse, fixed it. The lights came on. But there was nobody on the floor. There was no dead body. There was nothing. And my gun, that was gone too. I absolutely thought I was crazy, Mr. Chambers.

0: Now, look, Doctor, was there a dead man on the floor?
1: No question. That man was dead. Oh, I admit to terrible misgivings. I've been trying to get up enough courage to put myself in the hands of a psychiatrist.
0: And you've been wrestling with this problem for 2 long weeks, huh?
1: Yes. But yesterday, finally, I knew that I was sane.
0: Well, because why, Doc? Why suddenly yesterday?
1: Well, I had a new patient, one Slocum Blackstone, who prefers to be called Blackie. That's when I knew I wasn't crazy. I was drilling his tooth. Blandly, he said, "Dr. Burns, you killed a man, didn't you?"
0: Why?
1: That's what he said. He told me that the police had fished up a body from the river, that the face was battered and the rest in fairly good condition. He said that that was the man I had killed and that he could prove it.
0: And what else did he say?
1: He refused to speak any further. He told me to think about it. He said he'd be back tonight to talk business.
0: Oh, good old blackmail, huh?
1: Mr. Chambers, before I make up my mind on this, I want somebody experienced and somebody trustworthy to advise me. You're that somebody, sir.
0: Huh? Good enough. Now, what time is this Blackie coming to your office for that talk?
1: At 8 tonight.
0: Okay, I'll be there at about 7:30. And to anybody at all, I'm a new patient. I'm, now, let me see. I'm Martin Barnett.
1: All right, Mr. Chambers. Barnett. Anything you say.
0: He gives you a few of the less pertinent facts, like addresses and things, and then the good doctor takes his leave. You order another onion soup, but you're no longer an epicure. Everything tastes lousy to you. So you pay and you blow. You have a short visit with a rich witch by name of Griffin, and it causes a lifted eyebrow. And then you're downtown at headquarters for a chin fest with good old Louie.
2: Well, Petey Chambers, the private eyeful. It's good to see you. Things were getting a little boring down here.
0: Detective Lieutenant Louis Parker, homicide. Strong sinew of the New York police force. A good cop, a good citizen, and a mighty good friend.
2: Well, you got some crazy questions for old Louis. Things have been rolling so normally around here, we've begun to miss you.
0: Crazy clients, crazy questions.
2: Well, since I pride myself on being a gentleman, I won't add crazy private eyes.
0: Well, got any crazy corpses around your morgue?
2: That's my Pete. Never fails.
0: Have you?
2: Crazy corpses. Like how?
0: Oh, like maybe one that likes to walk around after he's dead. Or that maybe has a special passion for stealing a gun from a dentist.
2: You building up to something, Pete.
0: Or that maybe has 3 bullet holes in him. No face.
2: Just a minute. What do you know about what we've got in the morgue, pal?
0: Don't know nothing, pal.
2: Why you here, pal?
0: Because I love you, pal.
2: Now look, Pete.
0: Now look, pal. If it so happens by some peculiar circumstance you're harboring a corpse in your public morgue that meets with the specifications laid down by the private eye, then as a favor, the private eye would like a look-see in the public morgue.
2: And what else?
0: Oh, a little chop-chop.
2: Chop-chop?
0: You know, talky-talky.
2: All right, trouble. Let's go to the morgue. Talk.
0: A morgue is a temporary stopover for dead bodies. They keep them in refrigerated cabinets. And after autopsy, they're either claimed or buried in Potter's Field. Parker produces the one you're interested in.
2: There's your baby.
0: White hair, smashed up face. You look over the hands. They're the hands of a mature man.
2: Had enough, Petey boy?
0: Oh, yeah, I've had enough.
2: Let me shove him back. He's our prized possession. Nobody knows him, nobody claims him, nobody identifies him. Fished him up out of the river.
0: Dead by drowning?
2: No. Dead before drowning.
0: Oh?
2: 3 bullets in him from a .38, and we've got the bullets. They were still in him when we found him.
0: Now all you need is a gun the bullets came from.
2: And whoever owns that gun. The only additional information a medical examiner could give us was that that battered face had had a mustache. White mustache.
0: Ah, that's right. A white mustache.
2: Hey, you know this guy?
0: No.
2: Now, I want you to level with me, Pete.
0: Okay, Lieutenant, let us level. I've got a case that might involve our Mr. Unknown. So far, it's confidential. But, well, let me spread my wings a little, and I'm liable to fly right back to you. So, at 7:30 that evening, you keep your date. You're seated in the operating chair at Dr. Philip Byrne's office, which is on 86th Street. One flight up, and the good doctor is drilling.
1: There you are, sir. Rinse, please. Janet, would you fill Mr. Barnett's cup again?
3: Yes, doctor. Here you are, sir.
1: All in all, I'd say you have an excellent set of teeth, sir.
0: Thank you, but the drilling I can live without.
3: Spoken like a good, normal American citizen. Doctor, do you want me to make out a card for Mr.
1: Barnett, Martin Barnett. Mm-hmm. Mr. Barnett, my nurse, Miss Janet West.
0: How do you, Miss West?
3: How do you do, sir?
0: Janet West, a tall brunette with eyes like saucers, and going from saucers to saucy. That was her expression, saucy, pert, and very cute.
1: There's no reason to keep you this late, Janet. I'll take care of the paperwork, card and things, Mr. Barnett.
3: Thank you, doctor. But if you wish...
1: No, run along now. Let me see now. Bicuspid, upper molar...
0: Doctor, can we talk now?
1: Rather not. She'll be ready to go in a second. Oh, here she is now.
3: Good night, doctor. Mr. Barnett.
1: Good night, Janet.
0: Night. All right, now, where'd you keep that gun?
1: Right there in that cabinet.
0: Do you have a license for it?
1: Of course.
0: And your flashlight?
1: Right here in this drawer. Have you come up with anything at all, Mr. Chambers?
0: Well, two things. There's a stiff down at the morgue that tallies with what Mr. Blackstone told you. And I checked with Mrs. Griffin. She never called you that night. Doc, what's in this room back here?
1: Well, that's my workroom. Connects directly with the operating room here.
0: Will I be able to listen from in there?
1: Oh, sure.
0: Where's that from?
1: Outside, the waiting room.
0: What time is it?
1: 8:00.
0: Uh-huh. That's our boy. Okay, lock me in here. That's it. And remember, listen him out and stall him.
4: We're alone, Doc, ain't we?
1: Of course. You think I'm crazy?
4: Oh, not you, Doc. Crazy like a fox, that's you. The way you stalled them cops. And you with a dead pigeon here on the floor.
1: How do you know?
4: Hey, just listen, sweetie. I own a pool room downstairs. Right downstairs from here.
1: Yes?
4: Business, you should pardon the expression, it stinks out loud. So that night, I'm outside getting a bit of the ozone when I hear them shots up here. And then I see you come tearing out. I figure it for some kind of hassle. So what have I got to lose going upstairs for a gander?
1: You found him here on the floor?
4: Right you are, sweetie. So I figured I could lend what you call a helping hand. I goes down from a flashlight, and then I do the bit. I snatch the gun, and I lug him out of here. And like that, you're guilty of nothing. You know what I mean? Nothing.
1: What did you do with him?
4: Put him in my car and dumped him in the river. And like that, I'm in business.
1: I don't quite understand.
4: Yeah, well, just keep the ears picked up. I got your gun down in my bank vault. And the cops, they got a stiff with three bullets in him, and they got the bullets. If the slugs they got match the gun I got, you know what you got? Trouble. By the bushel and the peck. Clear?
1: Yes.
4: So we're going to work it like an annuity.
1: Just what are you selling?
4: Life insurance, sweetie. On your life. And we'll make it an easy premium, $300 a week.
1: For how long?
4: It's a life insurance policy. You pay for the rest of your life. Ain't unreasonable, $300 a week, and you know it. And you can afford it. Think what I'm doing for you, Doc.
1: Yes, I'm thinking.
4: You want to hear the funniest switch, sweetie? My one worry in the world is going to be your health. Keep well, Doc.
1: And if I don't agree to your demands?
4: You'll agree. You're not one of them big dopes. You got brains, sweetie. Look, I give you a few days to think about it. Monday at 5, I show up for my three bills, and then after that, every Monday like clockwork. Goodbye, sweetie. See you on Monday.
0: Is he gone?
1: Yes.
0: A real cutie, that one.
1: Yeah, real cute.
0: What are you going to do, Doc?
1: Going to pay him.
0: And what happens when he raises the ante? They always do, Doc. Well,
1: what's your advice, Mr. Chambers?
0: Oh, you mean I'm still working for you?
1: Blackie stayed at the deadline, Mr. Chambers. For both you and me.
0: You're a good little detective working on a case, so you suddenly remember there's one party who should have been interviewed and who wasn't. Grace Chandler. She turns out to be an acrobatic dancer. A good-looking brunette with, muscles in her arms.
3: Yes, yes, what is it, Mr. Chambers?
0: Well, just a couple of questions, ma'am, about your husband.
3: Husband? Husband?
0: Well, I won't take up much of your time if you...
3: I've got no husband.
0: No husband?
3: Nah.
0: Bye now.
3: Hey, say, where are you going?
0: The rest of the day develops nothing. And so the next day, at about 7 o'clock in the evening, you're outside Doc Burns' office ready for a bit of a tail job on Janet West. She leads you all the way to Riverdale. And there, a fine-looking man opens the door for her. And what do you know? He's got white hair and a white mustache. Real nice face. You've seen pictures of him many, many times. Only when you saw them, they had numbers beneath them. Rogue's Gallery pictures. The mailbox in front of the house says Michael West, so you get to a phone booth and call down to Parker.
5: Hello, yep.
0: Pete Chambers, look, Louie, do you remember Mike Andes?
5: The old confidence man?
0: That's the one. Is he still in operation?
5: Not lately. Not that I heard.
0: Well, you're gonna hear. Did he have a daughter, that guy?
5: Yeah. Yeah, chip off the old block. Larceny runs in the family.
0: Well, come and collect them.
5: What? What are you talking about?
0: He lives up at Mamaroneck, 1897 Belmont Avenue. He lives under the name of West. Pick up both of them, the father and the daughter.
5: Oh, now, look, Pete, way up there, I'd be happy to do you a favor, but I'm homicide, remember? I got more important things to do than worry about confidence.
0: Louie, how's the stiff in the morgue, the one with the bullet holes?
5: Well, he's still stiff, still unidentified, still a puzzle to me.
0: Well, I'm in the process of solving that puzzle, Lieutenant.
5: Well, Pete, you mean...
0: Yes, I mean. Pick these two up and deliver them to the office of Dr. Philip Burns, 86th Street. Pick up Doc Burns, too. Have him there at 10 o'clock. Keep the old man downstairs out of sight till I show up. And don't give anybody any explanations whatsoever.
5: Okay. I'll see you in Doc Burns' office. I'll have the doc there and the girl there and the old man stashed away outside. Goodbye now. Gotta go and get the old horse and buggy.
0: And so, close on to 10 o'clock, you're visiting a pool room on 86th Street, and business certainly is lousy because you're the only customer. There's one guy there, tall and husky in his shirt sleeves, and he's got even bigger muscles than Doc Burns' acrobatic dancer. Also, he's got arrogant black eyes that are bolder than a burlesque dance in Union City.
4: Looking for somebody, Jack?
0: You the boss?
4: Yeah, I'm the boss.
0: You Blackstone?
4: Yeah, I'm Blackstone.
0: Blackstone. You know, that was a great jurist once.
4: Jurist? What's a jurist?
0: A judge, a lawyer.
4: Look, sweetie, I got a mouthpiece by name of Rabinowitz. He'll spot your Blackstone 10 points, and your boy won't even know he's been in a tussle. Now, what do you want here?
0: You.
4: What? What's that?
0: We're going to do a little talking, pal, about a body and bullets and a river.
4: You the law, Jack?
0: The private law.
4: Oh, Fink. Well, sweetie, here's what I think of Finks.
0: And here's what I think of muscle guys. Now, get up. Get up, sweetie.
6: Hey,
0: come on.
6: Easy. Where are we going?
0: We're going upstairs and see the dentist. There's a couple of cavities that need filling. Upstairs, you join the cast of characters, and Parker shakes hands with you.
7: Hiya, Pete. Everything taken care of. Who's your boyfriend?
4: What? What's going on here?
0: They're all there except old Mike, plus a lot of cops. And Doc Burns' eyes are popped like he's studying Grace Chandler's muscles.
8: Mr. Chambers, what's the meaning of all this? I had your word. It was in the strictest confidence.
0: That's just what happened to you, Doc. Confidence. Only add the word game to it. Confidence game. Uh-huh. And there stands number one, Miss Janet West.
3: What?
0: Or whatever her real name is.
8: My nurse? You're crazy, man.
3: That's ridiculous.
0: Ah, they figured out a beautiful blackmail deal.
8: They? Who?
0: Lights going out while you're fighting, phone wires being cut in advance, your flashlight disappearing.
2: What about my corpse, Petey, with the three bullets in it?
0: We'll come to that, Lieutenant. Now think, Doc, think. Who knew you had a gun and where you kept it? Who knew where your flashlight would be? And who knew you had an important patient, Mrs. Griffin, that could be used as a decoy? And who knew that you were going out with Grace Chandler? Come on, Doc, think.
8: Yes. Yes, Janet,
3: but Doctor, you...
0: I tailed her home. I tailed her home, and it turns out her father's Mike Andes, one of the top con men in the country. By the way, where is he, Lieutenant?
2: Cassidy, bring up Andes. He'll be here in a minute, Pete.
4: Hmm. You got them all, huh? Now, look, I got conned into this, too. It was Mike's idea, all of it. Look, will it help me if I talk?
2: Always helps if you talk.
4: Well, the whole deal was...
2: Here's Mike Andes.
8: That's the man I killed.
0: Thought you killed, Doctor. Just wanted you to identify him. That's all we'll need him for, Louis.
2: Okay, Cassidy, get him out of here.
4: The Fink eyeball is right. The whole deal was a plant. Mike got a bright idea after his daughter got this job here. Only took the job because she knew the doc was plenty well healed.
3: Oh, you dirty, miserable little squealer.
0: Where did you get the fall guy?
4: Picked up a bum off the Bowery. Picked out one that looked like Mike. We brought him here, and Mike pumped three bullets into him from the doc's gun. Then we cleaned up, and me and the stiff were parked in the workroom. Also, we reloaded the doc's gun with blanks.
0: Hmm. Then Janet called Doc Burns and gave him the emergency bit about Mrs. Griffin, huh?
4: Yeah, Fink. Then right away, The doc comes here to his office, and Mike's sitting in his chair holding the gun and saying he's this Chandler's husband.
0: And during the fight, you turn off the fuse for the darkness, huh?
4: Correct, Fink.
0: Hey, the name's Chambers.
4: Hey, Mr. Chambers. Then in the darkness, after the doc thought he'd shot him, and while he was stumbling around, we pulled the old switcheroo. Switched the real stiff for Mike.
0: And the phone wire was cut so that he'd have to go out to make his phone call.
4: Right, Mr. Chambers, which gives us time to lug the stiff out. We mark up his face and dump him in the river. And the whole deal would have worked, except Mike got stubborn.
0: Like how?
4: Well, I begged him to get out of the state. But he figured this one was such a wrap-up, he'd stay home and take it easy. Any time you think you're smarter than cops, you're dumb.
0: On which philosophical note, Lieutenant, I'd say it's time to transfer our transgressors to more appropriate surroundings. Say, like, the Who's Gal?
9: And there you've had Crime and Peter Chambers. Dane Clark was starred as Peter Chambers. Crime and Peter Chambers transcribed was created and written by Henry Kane. Others in the cast were Bill Zuckert as Lieutenant Parker, Ed Begley as Dr. Burns, Leon Janney as Blackie, and Ann Diamond as Janet. It was directed by Fred Way, and this is Fred Collins inviting you to tune in next week, same time, same station, for Dane Clark in Crime and Peter Chambers.

Be with us again next week at this same time for another adventure by Peter Chambers in Crime and Peter Chambers. 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

0: fine applause. Do I have to bust a tonsil before you characters applaud? What a joint to work in. Squares. Where did they get off treat a performer like that?
1: Wait a minute, hey, Josie.
0: Let go my arm, Joe.
1: I said wait a minute. When I say wait a minute, you wait a minute.
0: Well, what is it?
1: What's with that speech you just made? What's with insulting the customers in my place?
0: Did you hear the hand I got when I finished singing? Sounded like one guy and the whole joint was swatting a fly. What do they know about singing?
1: They don't have to know about no music, Josie. All they gotta know is to pay their checks. You crack to the suckers once more like you just did and you're through.
0: Don't make me laugh.
1: I ain't trying to be funny.
0: You don't have to try. Why don't you get smart, Joe? You know you can't fire me. I got enough to put you away for 50 years, any time I like.
1: Wait a minute. Wait right here.
0: Well, make it fast.
2: Hello, Mr. Turner, boss.
1: What are you listening at the door for, Angel?
2: Me, boss, listening? Not me. I'm your head waiter. I work. I don't listen.
1: Uh-huh.
2: Excuse me, Mr. Turner, boss. Somebody wants...
0: You're having trouble with everybody, ain't you, Joe?
1: I'm not through with you, Josie.
0: You ain't kidding, you ain't. We were just talking about that before you spotted Angel snooping. You were going to fire me, remember?
1: Oh, I didn't say that. What I said was that if you cracked to the suckers once more, you'd be through. That don't mean fired, Josie. That means through. For good.

0: Yet-a-dee.
1: Oh, Josie, yet-a-dee. Please, you've got to listen to me.
0: Who says I gotta? You? Why don't you get lost, friend? I gotta get in my dressing room so I can change my clothes.
1: Do you realize what you're doing? You're ruining me, and for no reason now. Give me back my letters.
0: Not right now. Makes me feel good to see the big shot, Colton DeWitt, in the spot. Ron, breeze out of here, DeWitt. And leave me a couple of $100 for spending money. Scram, I gotta go in and dress.
1: All right. Here's your money.
0: Thanks.
1: I hope you live to spend it, Miss Josie Daniel.
0: Oh, hum. Hey. What are you doing in my dressing room?
2: I want to see you, Miss Daniels. The gentleman you just left outside was my husband.
0: Well, that's your problem, my friend. It's got nothing to do with me. So you're Mrs. DeWitt, hmm?
2: Yes. I know all about you and my husband, Miss Daniels. I know that he was infatuated with you. Know that he wrote you some letters. But that's all over now.
0: That it is. Except for the payoff. When I decide how much I want for the letters he wrote, I'll let him know. Goodbye, Mrs. DeWitt.
2: Listen to me, Miss Daniels. My husband has no idea I know about him and you. But I saw the change in him. Saw him turn from a wonderful man to a broken wreck, living in fear of what you might do with the letters he wrote you. I'll give you $10,000 for those letters.
0: Don't be funny. That wouldn't even buy the envelopes.
2: Very well, Miss Daniels. But I'm telling you now, I'm going to get those letters, even if I have to get you first.
3: Come in.
2: I'm looking for Philo Vance.
3: I'm Vance. Please come in. I was just about to lock up. The office is closed for the day, Mrs.
2: I'm Mrs. Colton DeWitt. Mr. Vance, please listen to me. It's terribly important.
3: By all means. What is it, Mrs. DeWitt?
2: You've heard of my husband.
3: I know his position in the business world. Sit down, won't you?
2: Thank you. Mr. Vance, I've come to see you on a very delicate matter.
3: As a private investigator, that is by no means a novelty to me.
2: I didn't imagine it was, but it is new to me, Mr. Vance. Telling a relative stranger something that is so personal. It's my husband, Mr. Vance. He's in trouble.
3: Oh? Financial or female?
2: What do you mean?
3: It couldn't be anything else, could it, Mrs. DeWitt?
2: No. And it isn't anything else. It's a woman, Mr. Vance, a singer. Her name is Josie Daniels. She's known as the Broadway Butterfly, and she works at the Cat's Paw Club.
3: What about her?
2: She's blackmailing my husband, Mr. Vance, bleeding him. And he's paying her because she threatens to show me some letters he's written.
3: But you know all about it.
2: Yes, but I can't let my husband know that I know about it. His pride would be gone. Things would never be the same between us if he thought I knew. I want you to buy back those letters or get them any way you like. But I want them. Mr. Vance, here's my bank book. You'll see that I have a little over $10,000 deposited. It's my money, all the money I have in the world. Here's a blank signed check. Use what you have to get those letters.
3: All right, Mrs. DeWitt. I'll do it.
2: Thank you very much, Mr. Vance. When will I hear from you?
3: I don't know. I'll go down to the Cat's Paw nightclub this evening to see Miss Josie Daniels. Where will you be later?
2: I'll be available, Mr. Vance. I'll be close by. Very close by.

0: The cat's paw, you said, huh, Mac? It's 9 o'clock. Not much doing here at this hour.
1: There may very possibly be after I arrive. How much further is it?
0: Worried about the meter? Maybe another nickel tops. Hey, Mac, your face has been bothering me. Where have I seen it before?
1: Well, to the best of my knowledge, it's always been just where it is now, right on top of me.
0: I got your name on the tip of my tongue. I know that face. I've seen it in the Hey! You're that famous private detective, Philo Vance.
1: I'm a private investigator, but the rest of the identification is correct.
0: Oh, so you're the guy, eh?
1: Yes, I'm the, guy.
0: Well, what do you know? Never can tell who you ride when you're pushing a hack. Know who I ride the other night?
1: I'm not that good a private investigator. Who was it?
0: I got the name on the tip of my tongue. Well, this is it, Mr. Vance. The Cat's Paw Club. Only it's a little early, like I told you. I don't think the joint is even open yet.
1: I'll find out in a moment. Well, there seems to be somebody else trying to get in and somebody trying to stop him. Here's your money, driver. Keep the change.
0: Thanks, Mr. Vance. I sure wish I could think who it was I drove the other night. I got the name on the tip of my tongue, too.
1: Seems to be a little crowded there. Good night.
0: Night. Hey, those two guys over the door seem to be battling. Want me to hang around just in case?
1: No, thank you. Good night.
2: Let me buy.
3: Come in.
2: Join Dane Bogan.
4: But I've got to get in. I must see Miss Daniels.
2: Now, look, Mr. DeWitt, chances are Josie ain't in there either, and the club ain't open yet. Nobody comes in until after I open up. Now, but what do you want?
1: I beg your pardon. My name is Philo Vance.
2: What about it? What do you want?
1: Same as this gentleman, apparently. I want to see Miss Daniels.
2: Now, look, both of you, I just got here myself to open up this joint. Chances are Josie ain't in yet.
4: Wait a minute. That's her. That's Josie singing. I recognize her voice, and I'm getting in to see Josie now, and nothing's going to stop me. So get out of my way. Get out!
2: Don't get out of my way,
4: I said, and stay out. I'm going inside, I said.
2: And I said you weren't. Now don't
4: get out. Get out of my way, I said. Get away!
2: Okay,
4: get away!
2: That's the way you want it.
4: No.
2: Well, he begged for that sock, Vance. You seen him try to force his way into my club?
1: I'm more interested in his condition at the moment. You seem to have knocked him out. We'd better get him inside.
2: No, we better get him to a hospital. My car's right here, Vance. I'll go with you.
1: Very well.
4: I'll take his head. You said this was your club. That means you own it?
2: Yeah. My name's Turner, Joe Turner. Yeah, I think this guy's okay, Vance.
4: Oh, I think he will be.
2: Oh, I hope so. You know something, if this happened inside my club, if I socked him inside the joint, they could take away my license.
1: Mr. Turner, if Mr. DeWitt were inside your club, there'd have been no reason for him to provoke a fight with you. Remember? Philo Vance speaking.
5: This is Markham Vance. Where have you been? I've been calling you home for an hour.
1: You sound like you're after me for a murder, Markham.
5: Sorry, Vance. I didn't mean to give you that district attorney treatment, but I did want to talk to you.
1: About what?
5: There has been a murder, Vance. A nightclub singer named Josie Daniels, known as the Broadway Butterfly. She was strangled sometime between 8 and 10 this evening. We're not exactly sure of the time. Well, Vance, I know you like to get on a murder case as soon as it happens, so I've been trying to contact you. And incidentally, we have a suspect, Joe Turner, the club owner.
1: Really? I met the gentleman tonight, Markham. In fact, I spent about an hour and a half with him. The hour and a half between 9 and 10:30.
5: 9 and 10:30? And you heard Miss Daniels sing when you were down at the club at 9?
1: Yes.
5: Then I was wrong. We don't have a suspect.
1: No, unless Mr. Turner's a very clever man.
5: How do we find that out?
1: I'm not sure. I've got to pay a visit to a music shop to know whether I know what I'm talking about or not.
6: Hiya, friend. Hiya. Come in. What can I do for you, friend?
1: My name is Vance. I've just telephoned a number of record companies, and they told me that
6: we got the largest selection of records in the business, and they were right, friend. They were absolutely right. You want hot records?
1: Well,
6: what's on your mind, friend? Which one do you want?
1: Well, I was told that a girl named Josie Daniels made some recordings a year or so ago, and that this was the one shop which might have some.
6: Daniels? Josie Daniels? The gal who got knocked off?
1: That's right.
6: Sure, we got records of hers. She only made two sides of one record, but we got it in stock. She made a thing called Stormy Weather, right, friend?
1: Yes, I believe that's right.
6: Got it in the back, friend. I gotta get it for you. Don't get much call for the record. Now, look, if you want jazz, we got Artie Shaw, Mr. B.G., got some original Dorsey Brothers, anything you like.
1: All I want is one record, if you don't mind.
6: Okay, friend, if that's all you want, that's all you get. We don't high-pressure nobody into buying nothing around here. I'll get you the Josie Daniels record, friend.
1: Thank you.
6: I'm telling you, it ain't much good.
1: And from what I understand, neither was she.
3: Sit down, Vance. Please sit down and tell me what you found out on the Josie Daniels murder.
1: I found out for one thing, Markham, that it's possible she did die at 8 o'clock and not necessarily after 9, as I said.
3: I don't think I understand.
1: Well, it might have been a phonograph record I heard playing outside the club the night she was murdered. She did make a record of the song I heard sung while I was outside at 9 o'clock.
3: Oh?
1: What that means, of course, is that the club owner, Joe Turner, no longer has an alibi. And for that matter, neither does Mr. Colton DeWitt, whom Turner knocked out in front of the club.
3: Because chances are the girl was already dead when the fight took place.
1: That's right.
3: Uh-huh.
1: And you know, Markham, I have...
3: Just a minute, please, Vance. District Attorney Markham speaking.
7: Mr. Markham, this is a friend of Philo Vance's. They told me at his office that I could reach him at yours. Is he there?
3: Why, yes, just a minute. It's for you, Vance, a mysterious female friend of yours.
1: Every female is mysterious, Markham, or so they'd like you to believe. I'll take it. Thanks. Hello.
7: Mr. Vance, this is Mrs. DeWitt. I didn't want to tell the district attorney my name. Can he hear us?
1: I doubt whether he can hear you.
7: Good. Mr. Vance, this is terribly important. Of course, I know the Daniels girl is dead. It's all over the papers. But I want to know whether you got those letters.
1: No, I haven't, as yet.
7: They mustn't turn up now, Mr. Vance. They mustn't. I'll double the figure I told you. I'll pay $20,000 for the letters my husband wrote that woman.
1: Will you, Mrs. DeWitt? I'm sorry you said that.
7: Sorry? Why?
1: Because it proves to me that you must have seen Miss Daniels after you saw me, which means just before she was murdered.

0: This is District Attorney Markham. The Butterfly murder case opened with the finding of the body of Josie Daniels, nightclub singer known as the Broadway Butterfly. Philo Vance, who was working on the case, has revealed that a Mrs. DeWitt, wife of a man Miss Daniels was blackmailing, had been to see him. And while he was in my office, he had received a phone call from her telling him that she would pay $20,000 for the return of letters her husband had written. It is shortly after the phone call, and Vance is still in my office, but has been silent for several... What are you thinking about, Vance?
1: This case.
0: Yes, so am I. I'm also thinking of that remark you made to Mrs. DeWitt on the telephone.
1: You want to know how I knew she'd seen the murdered girl just before her death?
0: Yes.
1: Well, Markham, it's pretty simple. You see, Mrs. DeWitt came to me and offered me $10,000 to get back some letters her husband had written Josie Daniels.
0: Yes, you've told me that.
1: At the time, Mrs. DeWitt showed me her bank book. $10,000 was all the money she had in the world. On the phone just now, she offered me $20,000.
0: Well, she managed to get the extra $10,000 somewhere.
1: No, I hardly think so. I think she got the letters she wanted to pay me to get. She could then offer me $20,000, $30,000, or even $50,000 to get them, knowing they weren't to be gotten.
0: Vance, you have no idea how glad I am that you're on our side. What's our next move?
1: The normal thing to do would be for me to see Mrs. DeWitt, don't you think?
0: Yes. But I doubt whether you're going to do it, because it is the normal thing.
1: Thank you. You're so right. You see, I know what I want to know about her. But I'm a little vague about her husband. He's the one I want to see, and he's the one I'm going to see.
2: You don't want to see me, Mr. Vance?
1: Not especially, Mrs. DeWitt. What I would like to know is this. Is your husband at home?
2: He's upstairs. Shall I call him?
1: No, he'll be down. May I use your phonograph to play this record I brought?
2: Of course. Only I don't understand.
1: You will, believe me. How does this machine work?
2: The last button on the right-hand side starts the phonograph.
1: Oh, yes, of course. Well, here we are.

0: That's a nice voice, isn't it, Mr. Vance?
1: Very. By the way, Mrs. DeWitt, what did you do with the letters you took from Josie Daniels just before she was found dead?
0: Oh, I made a mistake in offering you the $20,000. I knew it right after I'd done it, but I wanted to cover up the fact that I'd seen
1: her. I realize that. That wasn't very smart.
2: That record! Who put that record on? Who put it on?
0: Colton.
2: I never want to hear that voice again. Never. All right, now. What is this? What kind of game are you two playing?
0: Colton, Mr. Vance just asked if he could play.
2: I know what he asked, and I know why he asked it. That was Josie Daniels' voice. That was Josie singing. I was supposed to hear the voice and confess I killed her. That was it, wasn't it, Vance? That's what you expected me to do.
1: Really, Mr. Vance?
2: Well, I'm not going to do it. She's dead, and this record is smashed. I'll smash every record she ever made. I'll buy them, and I'll smash them. Every one of them.
0: Oh,
2: yes, I'll smash every
0: dear,
2: one of them.
0: Please, please, you're upset. You're all excited.
2: Excited? Of course I'm excited. This was a trick, I tell you. A trick of Vance's to make me break down and admit I killed her. I wanted to. I would have if I'd had the chance, but I didn't do it. You hear me, Vance? Your trick didn't work. I didn't do it. Do you hear me? I didn't do it.
1: I hear you all right, Mr. DeWitt.
2: I didn't do it.
1: But that doesn't necessarily mean I believe you.
3: Hiya, friend. Hiya, hiya. I remember you. You were in yesterday to pick up a Josie Daniels recording.
1: That's right.
3: Sure, sure. I know. I got a great memory for faces.
1: Yes.
3: Now, do you want something else, like the record player now? That's Hank Byrne, bestseller we got in piano. Of course we got Frankie Carl, Lopez, that Lombardo record of Humoresque with the two piano team going. If you, what you want is piano, we
1: can... Well, it isn't exactly what I really want.
3: I know, sure. Long hair stuff. Good, good. Got just what you want. Boston Pops, Philharmonic, got the Iturbi record of Plantaloon, right? That's what you want, ain't it, friend? Classics?
1: No, no, not right at the moment. You mentioned before that you had a good memory.
3: I got a great memory. I can rattle off names of people who made records that you never even heard of.
1: I'm sure.
3: Bessie Smith, Queen of the Blues, Empire City 4, Billy Wilson, his Glue 5.
1: Excuse my interrupting you, please, but I really have business with you. Did you ever hear of Philo Vance?
3: Who'd he record for?
1: Nobody.
3: Oh.
1: I'm Philo Vance. I'm a private investigator.
3: Philo Vance? Why, I know who you are. You're the private investigator.
1: Yes.
3: Glad to meet you, friend. Glad to meet you. Now, what can I do for you?
1: You remember I told you yesterday that the company for which Josie Daniels recorded said that this was the only shop where her records could be bought.
3: Sure, they were right. We got records by everybody. George...
1: Never mind. I'm sure you have. Now, this is what I want to know. You say you have an excellent memory. I want you to tell me if anybody bought a record by Miss Daniels in the past few days besides me.
3: Why, sure, sure, I could tell you that now. Let me think.
1: By all means, do.
3: Let's see, he was, or was it a lady? I think maybe... Nope. Oh, that's a funny thing, Mr. Vance, I can't remember. Sorry, I can't help you solve your problem, friend.
1: Problem? What you didn't help me solve was a murder, friend.
3: Yeah, who is it?
4: Mr. Turner, boss. It's me, Angel, your head waiter. Could I come in?
3: Come on. What do you want?
4: Mr. Turner, boss, I just came in to tell you I'm leaving. I got another job.
3: No kidding.
4: No kidding, Mr. Turner, boss. I got a good job in another joint. I'm leaving Saturday.
3: What makes you think so?
4: Oh, I don't know. A guy just offered me a job and I took it, that's all.
3: You're not going anywhere. You're staying right here with me where I can keep an eye on you, Angel.
4: I don't get you, Mr. Turner, boss.
3: No? Well, maybe you'll get this. Don't think I don't know you were around here tonight Josie Daniels was killed. Don't think I'm going to let you go somewhere where you can open your yap about what you think you know. Don't think that, Angel, do you hear?
4: Yeah, Mr. Turner, boss. I guess I better go now.
3: And where do you think you're going?
4: Out into the club. I gotta get things fixed up for tonight's business. See that everything's okay as long as I'm gonna be here permanent. I'll see you later, Mr. Turner, boss.
3: Yeah, Joe Turner talking.
5: This is District Attorney Markham, Mr. Turner. Could you come down to my office?
3: Well, sure, D.A. I guess I could. What's up?
5: Well, Philo Vance will be here, and he's bringing Mr. and Mrs. DeWitt. You want to know what's up?
3: Yeah.
5: It might conceivably be your number.
6: Sit down, Mr. Turner, sit down. You know Mr. Vance here.
3: Just enough to say goodbye to what goes on here. What'd you get me down here for?
6: Vance?
1: Mr. Turner, what did Josie Daniels have on you?
3: Have on me? Nothing. She worked for me, that's all.
1: I spoke to your head waiter, a man named Angel. right after I left a record shop this afternoon. He told me you couldn't fire her, that she could have stayed there as long as she liked.
3: Angel told you that? Then no wonder that punk wanted to quit. Well, Vance, whatever he told you ain't true. My word against his, right?
1: I hardly think so. He'd have no reason to lie. Mr. Turner, when I came along the other night, the night Miss Daniels was killed, you were keeping Mr. DeWitt out of your nightclub.
3: Yeah, sure. Josie was rehearsing and the club wasn't open.
1: Josie wasn't rehearsing. She was dead.
3: Don't give me that. You know she was in there then. You heard her start to sing after a while.
1: I heard a record playing, but more of that later. Markham, please ask Mr. and Mrs. DeWitt to come in here now.
7: Certainly, Vance. Mr. and Mrs. DeWitt, will you come in, please?
8: Yes, of course.
1: Thank you, Markham. Mr. DeWitt, I was just pointing out to Mr. Turner here that the night Josie Daniels was killed, the night I found you trying to get into his nightclub, we didn't hear Miss Daniels singing.
8: Well, but we did. She was inside the club.
1: That was a phonograph record planted as an alibi. You see, if Miss Daniels were alive then, Turner couldn't have murdered her. Or you either, for that matter.
7: But Vance, there was no record playing when the police broke into the club.
1: I know. Somebody took the record off. And DeWitt and Turner were with me. That leaves only Mrs. DeWitt.
0: No. No, I know nothing about it.
1: One moment, Mrs. DeWitt. Angel.
4: Yes, sir, Mr. Vance?
1: Come in.
4: Yes, sir, Mr. Vance?
1: Angel, you were paid by somebody in this room to put a record on the phonograph in the Cat's Paw nightclub at 9 o'clock the night Josie Daniels was murdered, and to later take it off.
4: That's right, Mr. Vance.
1: I want you to point out the person in this room who paid you.
4: The person? Why, sure. That's the person.
1: Yes, Mrs. DeWitt. Markham, you can arrest her husband, Colton DeWitt, for murder.

0: Mrs. DeWitt, was Miss Daniels dead when you went in her dressing room and got those letters?
1: Yes. Yes, she was, Mr. Vance. But I had no idea my husband killed her. I couldn't admit I was there. You understand, Vance?
0: Perfectly. Well, Markham, that clears up Mrs. DeWitt's part in the murder case. Anything else you'd like to know?
2: Yes. What was your lead to Colton DeWitt?
0: The phonograph record, of course. DeWitt had to get that record somewhere, and there was only one store in the city that sold it. I went there, but the clerk wouldn't describe a man who had purchased a recording by Miss Daniels several days before.
2: Then how did you know it was DeWitt?
0: I knew somebody had to start playing the record inside the club, Markham. Somebody had to start it, and somebody had to take it off the phonograph. I found Mr. Turner's head waiter, Angel, and persuaded him to tell me who had paid him to do that. It was DeWitt, who killed Josie in her dressing room, and then came out to the front of the club to establish an alibi.
1: Oh, my poor husband. He should have known that Josie Daniels would cause him trouble. Right from the beginning, he should have known.
0: Perhaps. Only we weren't concerned with the beginning. All we were concerned with was the end of the Butterfly murder case.

Suspense, which is heard on Thursday nights at this hour, is taking its customary summer holiday. Suspense returns to the air 5 weeks from now on Thursday, August 31st.

0: Ladies and gentlemen, a $10,000 reward will be offered on the program immediately following this announcement.
1: You out there, you who think you've committed the perfect crime, the perfect murder, and that there are no clues, no witnesses, that your identity is unknown, listen.
2: Somebody knows.
1: Yes, you, wherever you may be, no matter where you're hiding, somewhere, sometime, someone listening to this program is going to bring you to justice. Yes.
2: Somebody.

The Columbia Broadcasting System presents Somebody Knows, a program conceived in the public interest, dedicated to aiding the forces of law and order in the solution of this nation's unsolved crime.

0: Ladies and gentlemen, we're going to recreate for you tonight all the known facts in an actual unsolved murder. Somewhere, someone among you has had contact with the killer or killers. Someone whose identity need never be known, has seen evidence or possesses information that can lead to the solution of this crime.
1: In the public interest, the Columbia Broadcasting System offers a $5,000 reward for information leading to the arrest and conviction of the killer in this unsolved murder.
0: In tonight's case, in recognition of the efforts being made to apprehend her husband's killer, and hopeful of the results that may be obtained, Mrs. Madeline Christensen, widow of Frank J. Christensen, whose story we bring you tonight, offers an additional $5,000, doubling the original reward.
1: This makes a total of $10,000 in rewards for information leading to the arrest and conviction of the killer or killers of Frank J. Christensen.
0: We ask you then to please listen carefully, for you may be the one to win this reward.
2: Somebody knows.
0: It may be you. Now we open the files on one of this nation's unsolved murders. It's file number 49-104 from the records of the state's attorney's office in Cook County, Illinois. The unsolved murder of Frank J. Christensen.

0: The recorder's ready?
1: He is, Mr. Coroner.
0: Have these proceedings read into the record.
1: Yes, sir. Office of the Coroner, Cook County, Illinois. Transcript of testimony taken at the inquest before the coroner of Cook County, A.L. Brody, Deputy Coroner Lewis J. Ned Herney, and the jury duly impaneled and sworn, 2307 South Laramie Avenue, Cicero, Illinois, 11 a.m., December 13, A.D., 1949. We're ready, Mr. Coroner.
0: Very well. The inquest will please come to order. I'd like to ask you, ladies and gentlemen, if you have any information you can give the police, I wish you'd come forward. If you don't wish to give it publicly, you can speak in private. I'd like to see the streets made safe so people should not be mowed down. All right, I'll take the family history. Mrs. Christensen, will you please step up?
2: Yes, Mr. Coroner.
0: Swear the witness in.
1: All right, Mrs. Christensen, raise your right hand.
2: Yes, sir.
3: At 11 o'clock in the morning, December 12th, 1949, in the somber atmosphere of Raleigh's funeral home at 2307 South Laramie Avenue in the town of Cicero, state of Illinois, a man's life and death are being probed. The life and death of a man named...

0: It's spring of the year 1946. Two men enter a candy and school supply store in the immediate neighborhood of a high school in the town of Cicero, western suburb of Chicago. They stand to one side, looking over the crowded store.
1: Well, Leon, what do you say?
2: I wouldn't have believed it, Chris. Slot machines and school stores.
1: A fine education for the kids of Cicero, isn't it? Learning how to operate those one-armed bandits. Tossing their lunch money into the syndicate's payoff pot. Come on, Leo, before I get sick. You know, that's not the only school store I've seen those machines in, Leo. They're spotted in dozens of them.
2: What's it mean, Chris? You said the syndicate...
1: Yes, it looks to me like the syndicate's moving back to Cicero. Something's got to be done about it.
2: That's almost impossible. Well, they get witnesses willing to stick out their necks far enough to testify. He's going to be crazy enough to put himself on a spot with the hoods from the syndicate.
1: Leo, I believe that some of the Capone gang have returned. They're operating openly without much hindrance from the law. And if they're allowed to continue, this means return to the days of gangsters, hoodlum killings, and terrorism. But with God's help, I'm going to put a stop to it.
0: On August 26, 1946, as assessor and village board member, Frank Christensen forces the Cicero Town Board to call a special meeting in order to have a showdown on the gambling issue. An hour before the meeting is to convene, Frank Christensen's in his office, looking over the directive that he and Leo Kaspersky have prepared for the town board. He's almost finished when the door to his office opens.
3: Christensen?
1: Yes, that's right. What can I do for you?
3: He's here. Come on in.
4: Yeah, sure.
3: You going to the town board meeting, Christensen?
1: I am. Why do you ask?
3: Planning on endorsing that resolution you and Kaspersky cooked up about gambling?
1: What's your interest in that?
4: Maybe we don't want you should get yourself in trouble.
1: Who sent you here?
3: What difference does it make? Maybe you better just lay off.
1: Well, if that's all you've got to
3: better
1: say...
3: Better listen, Christensen. Wouldn't do you or Kaspersky any good. It got out that you're both taking a payoff from the syndicate.
1: That's a lie.
4: Who cares? It could get out anyway. Wouldn't be so good for you, maybe, if it did.
3: How about it, Christensen? Are we making sense?
0: Some 30 minutes later, at the meeting of the town board in Cicero, Frank Christensen gives his answer to the two men who had paid him
5: it's
0: a visit
5: a
0: in his office.
5: That it was necessary to file a directive in order to have this board bring into the open the widespread gambling and operation of slot machines now taking place in Cicero. Every day, every one of you must have seen these slot machines in open operation. The board has received letters and complaints from mothers of young children, from the clergy, from employers. It's gone so far that the Chicago newspapers have printed lists with the names and addresses of handbooks and dice games operating in Cicero.
6: Now, just a minute, Christensen, just a minute. Yeah. The gambling detail investigated those addresses given by the Chicago papers. It didn't find a thing.
5: Well, then, mister, the gambling detail ought to take a lesson from Cicero's high school kids. They can walk into their school stores and play the slot machines 24 hours a day. If the gambling detail can't find what these kids can find, then there's been a complete breakdown of law enforcement in this town.
6: Now, see, you
5: and that's why Supervisor Kaspersky and I demand that the town board take immediate action to suppress gambling and slot machines, and not to stop until the gambling syndicate's been driven out of Cicero.
0: With a bombshell of his demand still echoing through the meeting hall, Frank Christensen leaves the town board and returns to his office. Then, as he opens the door and enters...
3: Hello, Christensen.
5: I thought I told you two to get out of my office and stay out.
4: That was a nice speech you made. Very nice. We figured we'd better congratulate you.
5: On what?
3: On still being alive. But a guy who sticks his neck out like you do, who knows? Might be the last time anybody can say that.
7: If you have a job to be done, try giving it to a physically handicapped worker. 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

0: 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The next time you need someone to do a good job, contact your state employment office and ask for a physically handicapped worker. 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
1: Now, ladies and gentlemen, we'll continue with the rest of the factual information concerning the unsolved murder of Frank J. Christensen. File number 49-104 from the records of the State's Attorney's Office of Cook County, Illinois.
2: Remember, $10,000 will be paid for information leading to the arrest and conviction of his killer.

0: What is your name?
1: Charles Cacera.
0: You are a police officer of the town of Cicero?
1: That's right. Town of Cicero.
0: All right, officer. Tell us what you
2: learned. The coroner's inquest into the death of Frank J. Christensen continues.
1: Well, we have not
2: a picture of the man grows clearer. The facts surrounding his battle for reform, for the eradication of gamblers, hoodlums, and gangsters in the town of Cicero, come more and more to light. For two more years, despite attempted frame-ups on bribery charges, despite threats made against his life, Frank Christensen continues his determined battle against crime. Then, in 1948, he refuses to run for a third term as assessor. His stated reason...
3: I'm retiring from politics. From now on, I'm going to devote my time to my private law practice and the real estate business.
2: Frank Christensen opens a real estate office, and in partnership with Leo Kaspersky, forms the Boulevard Manor Corporation to develop a vast housing project in Cicero. However, he never for one moment stops openly fighting the gambling syndicate. It is now 6:30 on Friday evening, December 9th, 1949. In the modest four-room apartment at 1637 51st Avenue in Cicero, Frank Christensen and his wife Madeline are having dinner.
4: Are you working again tonight, Frank?
5: That's right, honey.
4: Don't you think you've been working much too hard lately? Between your law practice and Boulevard Manor, you've been at it day and night. It's too much for one man.
5: You know, you're making it sound so tough, you almost convinced me to drop some of it.
4: I only wish I could.
5: Do you really?
4: No. No, I think I know pretty well what makes you tick, Frank. And I wouldn't want you any other way.
5: Yeah, you better not. Well, anyway, it'll only be for a couple more days. Then we'll be off for the farm. And you know what those Tennessee vacations do for me.
4: All right, Frank. I'll be good.
5: Does that mean I can depend on your leaving the Novena services on time tonight and being home when I get here?
4: Only if you promise to pick up the papers.
5: Honey, you just made a deal.
2: It is approximately 9:15 on the night of December 9th, 1949. Frank Christensen finishes work at the subdivision and with his friends Leo Kaspersky and Michael Litka drives to the Alton Hotel for a bite to eat. It's approximately 10 o'clock as they return to the development. And Frank Christensen says goodnight, gets into his own car, and drives away. At 10:07, two cars speed down quiet residential 51st Avenue in Cicero. One of them suddenly pulls over to the curb and stops. A man gets out and starts to run. In the other car, a black souped-up Ford, has pulled up in the middle of the street.
6: Get in this car, you...
2: At that moment, in the apartment of Mr. and Mrs. Joseph Mack, in-laws of Frank Christensen, at 1640 51st Avenue...
7: Joe, were those shots?
8: Well, I'll take a look outside, Claire. Claire, there's a man out there near the entrance, lying on the sidewalk. I'm going to call the police.
2: The minute this call is completed, Joseph Mack runs back outside. His wife stands at the window, watching, waiting for the police cars to arrive. She glances from time to time at the motionless figure lying near the vestibule. There's something about it that seems vaguely familiar. Then a dawning, growing certainty comes over her, and she runs to the phone.

0: Madeline, this is Claire. Is Frank home yet?
1: Frank? Why, no. Why do you ask? Claire? Claire, that noise outside a while ago. Those firecrackers.
0: Madeline. Madeline!
2: As the arriving police officers examine the body on the sidewalk outside and wait for the ambulance, the front door of the apartment building at 1637 51st Avenue bursts open. Mrs. Frank Christensen runs frantically across the street.
3: Is it Frank? Is it Frank? Joe, tell me, is it...
4: I thought I heard firecrackers. Frank? Frank, speak to me. Speak to me, Frank.
5: Here comes the squad roll. We better get him to the hospital fast.
2: Frank J. Christensen has been shot 8 times in the head and chest, in the back and arms. He's dead on arrival at Loretto Hospital. Meanwhile, the Cicero police dispatcher has notified the office of State's Attorney John S. Boyle in the criminal courthouse at 26th and California Streets in Chicago. Sergeant Nick Disseldorf, aide to Captain Daniel A. Gilbert, chief investigator, sets in motion the smoothly operating, efficient machinery of the criminal branch of the State's Attorney's office.
6: Pearson.
7: Hello, Charlie. Nick.
6: I'd have known I'd get a call from you on a night like this. What is it and where?
7: A shooting at 1640 51st Avenue in Cicero.
6: Got it.
7: No further details or identification given on the first flash.
6: Okay, Nick, Rook and I'll cover.
2: When Sergeant Charles Pearson and Patrolman John Rourke arrive on the scene, they begin an immediate inquiry into the shooting. Assistant State's Attorney Edward Healy also arrives.
8: Has an identification been made yet, Pearson?
9: Yes, sir. The man who was shot was Frank Christensen.
8: Christensen? We'd better get a hold of Boyle himself right away.
2: State's Attorney John S. Boyle is notified and arrives at the scene with his first assistant, Edward Breen. Captain Dan Gilbert and Sergeant Disseldorf also arrive. Within an hour, the state's attorney has over a dozen men on the spot. The investigation into the killing of Frank J. Christensen begins. An investigation that will not end until it's closed by a conviction. The following statements are obtained from three of Frank Christensen's friends and associates. They're of extreme interest to the state's attorney's office. The first is given to Assistant State's Attorney Edward Healy by John C. Stoffel.
8: Stoffel said that last year, during the summer of 1948, two swarthy men in a car curbed his auto on the 52nd Avenue overpass. One of them, carrying a pistol, jumped from the car and yelled at him, "Get out of the car, you!" Stoffel said he quickly threw his car into reverse, backed off the overpass, and got away. Now, I think it's quite significant that the words shouted at Stoffel are almost identically the same words shouted at Frank Christensen just before he was shot to death.
2: The second statement was given to Captain Dan Gilbert by Mr. Frank Kay, who is a law associate of Frank Christensen's.
10: Kay stated that at about 12:45 a.m. on the morning of December 9th, some 20 hours before the murder, he was driving on 35th Street when he noticed a car following him. When Kay arrived at his home at 3525 South 59th Court, the other car was right behind him, a 1942 green-colored Plymouth or Dodge with two men in it. Afraid that it was going to be a robbery, he went into his house and locked the door.
2: The third statement was made by Mr. Frank Balloon, former fire marshal of Cicero.
11: It was on Friday morning, December 9th. I was leaving my home. It's about 75 feet east of Frank Christensen's law office, and I noticed two foreign-looking men trying the door of Frank's office. Finding it was locked, they walked a half a block east and got into a green-colored Plymouth sedan. Both the men were carrying briefcases, and they drove away. Well, there was plenty of parking space in front of Frank's office, so why did they park their car half a block away?
2: At 5 p.m., Saturday, December 10th, a man telephones Captain Gilbert. He says that he has some information regarding the death of Christensen. Sergeant Pearson leaves immediately to pick him up.
9: Look,
7: I don't want to get in no trouble. It didn't mean nothing to me until Christensen's murder, and then I figured I'd better let you know, but I don't want to get in no trouble.
10: Don't worry. We're just as anxious to conceal your name as you are. We'll call you, Smith. What's your story?
7: Well, about the end of October, maybe it was the first week in November, I was at Mike Litka's tavern. Leo Kaspersky was there, too, talking business with Mike. It was about 11 in the morning. There was two guys sitting at the end of the bar, not 6 feet from me, and I got a good look at both.
2: The two men Smith is describing are swarthy in appearance, foreign-looking, as he puts it. Both wear gray fedoras and dark overcoats. Both are about 5 feet 8 or 9, between the ages of 35 and 40, and weigh 190 to 200 pounds. Then Leo Kaspersky, who knows Smith, walks over to him.
12: I thought that was you sitting there.
7: Oh, hello, Mr. Kaspersky.
12: I'm leaving now. If you're going my way, I can give you a lift.
7: Hey, I'll take you up on that.
12: Fine. Come right along.
2: Smith rises and starts to follow. Then he notices that the two men seated at the end of the bar are staring after Kaspersky intently. And as he passes them, he hears...
13: We'll have to get rid of them, too, and I'll tell you why.
10: Did you say anything to Kaspersky about what you'd heard, Smith?
7: Like I said, Captain, it didn't mean nothing to me until after the murder. Then it hit me. Who else could they mean by them two they wanted to get rid of unless it was Kaspersky and Christensen?
2: The intensive investigation into the death of Frank Christensen is pursued relentlessly by the state's attorney's office, the Cicero Police under Chief Chris Rooney. But no clear motive for his killer can be ascertained, no suspects uncovered, no clues as to the possible identity of his slayer or slayers. It's the morning of January 31st, 1950. In the matter of the inquest on the body of Frank J. Christensen, the coroner's jury is returning to the box after having retired and deliberated on their verdict.
7: Have you, gentlemen of the jury, agreed upon your verdict?
14: I have, sir. We find that the said Frank Christensen came to his death on the ninth day of December, A.D. 1949, from multiple gunshot wounds. Said wounds received from the pistol or revolvers held in the hands of two unknown persons. From the testimony presented, we, the jury, find said act to be murder and therefore recommend the police to apprehend said unknown persons, and when apprehended, they be held to the grand jury until released by due process of law.
7: Is that your verdict, gentlemen?
15: Yes.
7: Sign the verdict, and that'll close the inquest.
2: Now listen carefully, please. Listen, all of you, wherever you may be. We're going to give you a recapitulation of all the pertinent facts in the unsolved murder of Frank J. Christensen. Better make a note of them.
8: And remember, by following the instructions we shall give you in a moment, you may be the one to earn rewards totaling $10,000.
2: Now here are the actual facts in the case. Frank J. Christensen, 44 years of age, was shot to death across the street from his home at 1637 51st Avenue in Cicero, Illinois.
8: The time, approximately 10:07 p.m., Friday, December 9th, 1949.
2: He died of multiple bullet wounds from two different guns, believed to be .38 caliber Colt Specials.
8: His killers are believed to have been driving a 1940 or 41 black souped-up Ford. Also may have had a green Plymouth or Dodge sedan.
2: Now, two men are being sought as suspects in the killing. Here's their description, so please listen carefully.
8: They are between the ages of 35 and 40.
2: They have swarthy complexions. Witnesses all claim that they have a foreign look.
8: Height, 5'8" or 9". Weight, 190 to 200 pounds. When last seen, were wearing gray fedora hats and dark overcoats.
2: Ladies and gentlemen, many theories have been advanced as to the underlying motives in Frank J. Christensen's murder. Here's the opinion expressed by Assistant State's Attorney Edward Healy, who, in cooperation with Sergeant Charles Pearson and Patrolman John Rourke, is still officially working on the case.
16: I am convinced that the murder was a warning by the underworld to a strong reform group to keep their hands off the suburbs government. Christensen had strong support for the post of first mayor of Cicero. He had a reputation as a vote-getter and would have been a tough candidate to beat in an election. Underworld bosses may have thought that by killing the reform group's number one candidate, they could scare off their other aspirants for the post.
2: Ladies and gentlemen, if any of you possesses information, and please don't send guesses or hunches, but actual, authentic information, follow these instructions so that your name and identity need never be made known unless you wish. Now listen very carefully.
15: Write your information on a plain sheet of paper. Do not sign your name. Instead, sign it with six numbers, any arrangement of any six numbers. Then tear off a blank corner of that paper with a ragged edge. Write the same six numbers on that corner and keep it. Mail the rest of the paper with the information to Somebody Knows, Hollywood, California. You need tell no one what you have done.
2: Mail your letter to Somebody Knows, Hollywood, California. And if the information you've supplied leads to the arrest and conviction of the killer or killers of Frank J. Christensen, we'll announce your signature number on this program. Then if you don't want your name to be known, go to your lawyer or your doctor, your priest, minister, or rabbi, and have him present the torn corner of the paper to any CBS station. In this way, you won't have to appear in person.
15: If the torn corner matches the original paper containing the information, the $10,000 in rewards will be yours.
2: Remember, you, wherever you are, you whose name need never be known, you may earn a reward of $10,000.
15: Next week, at the same time, we'll present another true case history of unsolved murder. Homicide file number 81550 of the Dallas, Texas Police Department. The murder of Leonard L. Lambert.
2: You out there, you who've murdered in cold blood, think you've gotten away with it. Listen, you cannot escape. There is no perfect crime. Remember, you are not unknown.
17: Somebody knows.
15: Tonight's case was written by Sidney Marshall from information in the files of the State's Attorney's Office of Cook County, Illinois. Research was by Maurice Zim. Music was composed and played by Milton Charles. Somebody Knows is a James L. Safier production in association with CBS, by arrangement with the Chicago Sun-Times, and is based on a copyright owned by W.L. Finstad. It was narrated and directed by Jack Johnstone. In order to be eligible for the $5,000 reward and the additional $5,000 reward that will be paid by Mrs. Madeline Christensen, a total of $10,000, letters containing actual, authentic information leading to the arrest and conviction of the killer or killers of Frank J. Christensen must be addressed to Somebody Knows, Hollywood, California, and postmarked not later than midnight, August 20th, 1950. Arrest of the guilty person or persons must occur within 90 days of that date, and conviction must be within 1 year of tonight's broadcast. If more than one person gives the information leading to conviction, our judges will divide the two $5,000 rewards among them in proportion to the importance the judges attach to the facts supplied, and in this, the decision of our judges will be final. Until next Thursday at the same time, this is Frank Goss saying good night, and remember,
17: Somebody Knows.
16: 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This is CBS, the Columbia Broadcasting.

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12: Dangerous Assignment, starring Brian Donlevy as Steve Mitchell.

0: Well, there's your plane, Steve. Warming up.
1: Look, I don't even know where I'm supposed to go, Ruth.
0: Well, the commissioner said he'd meet us here at the airport.
2: Steve!
0: Here he is.
1: Hi, Commissioner.
0: I'll go confirm your reservation, Steve.
1: Okay.
2: Steve, I'll meet you right here in the car. We haven't a minute to lose.
1: What's this all about, Commissioner?
2: You're going to Macau on the China coast. One of our agents is in trouble.
1: Oh, who is it?
2: Kurt Allison. As you know, the situation in the Orient is pretty tricky right now. Now here, look at this map.
1: Uh-huh.
2: There are three areas, red, blue, and shaded.
1: Yeah.
2: The blue area is already friendly. The shaded area is on the fence. Kurt Allison was sent to negotiate a secret verbal agreement which would bring that shaded area into our camp.
1: I see.
2: Somehow, the interests opposed to his mission learned his identity and have him bottled up in Macau. If they can prevent him from getting his report to us by next Thursday, then we're licked.
1: Why doesn't he contact the consul?
2: On this kind of a mission, Steve, Kurt has no recognition. He's on his own.
1: Uh-huh. Any idea where Kurt is in Macau?
2: He was supposed to register at the Hotel Splendide under an assumed name. You've got to find him. Get him out of the country by Thursday.
1: Sounds like quite an order. Any line on the representatives of the opposition?
2: We only know that one of them walks with a limp. When you get to Macau, go to the White Jade Cafe. You'll be contacted there.
1: White Jade. Okay.
2: Steve, I don't need to tell you the opposition won't pull any punches.
1: Yeah. Sounds like a nice keg of nails you've opened for me.
2: It is, but we're depending on you, Steve. Find Allison and smuggle him out of Macau by Thursday. Well, that's it. You've got your assignment. Good luck.

The National Broadcasting Company is proud to present Dangerous Assignment, starring Brian Donlevy as Steve Mitchell, colorful, two-fisted government agent. At all those places in the world where danger and intrigue walk hand in hand, there you will find Steve Mitchell on another Dangerous Assignment.

0: Yeah, that was my assignment. Go to a steamy, brawling port on the China coast and find an agent in trouble. A cinch. Well, it was Tuesday when I got to Macau. I rode a rickshaw down a narrow, crooked street and wondered what knife was coming my way out of what window, and then I got to the Splendid Hotel. The only Splendid thing about it was the name. I expected nothing, and I got worse. But the clerk in the lobby was busting out all over with civic pride.
1: Welcome to the Splendid Hotel, sir. Will you sign the register, please?
0: Okay.
1: Allow me to congratulate you on your choice, sir. This is the finest hotel in Macau.
0: Yeah? Well, there you are.
1: Mr. Steve Mitchell, United States. Huh. Are you on vacation, Mr. Mitchell?
0: Not exactly. I'm a newspaper correspondent. Say, incidentally, where's the White Jade Cafe?
1: Oh, just down the street, sir.
0: Oh, okay. Well, better go take a look at my room.
1: The bellboy will take you there.
2: Right this way, sir.
0: Okay.
1: Yes, sir?
3: That man who just registered here, the one who asked about the White Jade.
1: Oh, you mean Mr. Steve Mitchell?
3: Steve Mitchell from the United States?
1: Yes. Would you like me to announce you?
3: No.
1: But you...
3: I am a friend of Steve Mitchell's. I want to surprise him a little later. Thank you.

0: Yes, sir. This your room, sir. You like?
1: Oh, just great. On a clear day, I'll bet you can see the other wall.
0: Oh, yes, sir. Would there be anything else?
1: No, thanks. Here you are.
0: Oh, thank you. Thank you, sir.
1: Hello?
2: Steve?
1: Kurt Ellison.
2: I saw you come in the hotel from my window, Steve.
1: Where are you?
2: Room 33, two floors above you. Look, I'm really in a spot, Steve. They've blocked every exit. They've got me bottled up and a man in the room next to me keeping an eye on me. I don't know how you're going to do it, but you've got to get me out of Macau, Steve. Wait.
1: What's the matter, Kurt?
2: There's someone at the door.
1: You got a gun?
2: Yeah.
1: I'll be right up. Stall him till I get there.
2: Okay. Who is it?
3: Marco, the man who's being paid to watch you.
2: What?
3: Let me in. I have something important to say to you.
2: Okay. Just stand still a minute.
3: I'm unarmed. Put your gun away. I want to talk business.
2: Okay, go ahead and talk.
3: The people who hired me are not paying me much. Perhaps if you were to offer more, I could show you how to get out of Macau and make your report by Thursday. Are you interested?
2: I don't know.
3: Batik!
4: Harrison, drop your gun. So, Marco, you would betray us.
3: No!
4: Hey! Harrison! Harrison, come back! Harrison!

0: Kurt, where are you? Hey, who are you?
1: Marco.
0: Look, where's the American?
1: He... What is it? What has happened? Oh, it is Mr. Marco.
0: It was Mr. Marco. Who was he, anyway?
1: He was staying in the next room next door. Where is the American who had this room?
0: I wish I knew.
1: Wait. The window is broken.
0: Yeah. Blood on the sill.
1: The American who killed Marco went out the window and down the fire escape.
0: Now, look.
1: This is a matter for the police.
0: Well, at that point, I could see all the threads in the fabric, but I had a strong hunch one of them was around Kurt's neck, one was around mine, and someone was pulling on the middle. Kurt had disappeared from his room, leaving a dead man behind. That meant the police would be turning the town upside down to find him. It also meant his mission would go out the window unless I found him first. My job was getting easier by the minute. All I had to do now was to smuggle a murder suspect out of the country. And I knew that the opposition, whoever they were, would be out to prevent that.
2: Bartek, so you are back. You fool, you should have made sure that Allison was dead.
3: I shot at him as he was diving out the window, but I knew I hit him.
2: Melanie, close the door.
4: Yes, Sigrist.
2: The fact remains, Bartek, that Allison was gone when the police arrived.
3: I know he was wounded. He could not have gotten far.
2: We must find Allison. We do not have much time.
3: What do you mean?
2: This American, Steve Mitchell. He must have been sent to Macau to help good Allison. We know that their point of contact is right here at the White Jade. If Steve Mitchell turns up here at the White Jade Cafe, Melanie will contact him. Then we will know for sure that he is the one.
4: And then it is very simple, Sigrist. When we are sure he is the one, Bartek will kill him.
5: What would you like, sir?
0: Well, I'll... an American, huh?
5: Nah, Brooklyn.
0: Give me a scotch and soda.
5: Oh, yes, sir.
0: Quite a place you've got here.
5: Oh, sure. We have almost everything here at the White Jane. There is a roulette wheel upstairs. Oh, beauty.
0: And a piano player downstairs.
6: Oh, beauty.
5: Yeah, yeah. Everyone notices Milani. But right now, Mac, Milani seems to be noticing you.
0: So I see, Joe.
5: Oh, here you are, sir.
0: Thanks.
5: Thank you.
0: Nice.
4: The piano?
0: Well, that's nice, too.
4: I was hoping you would come over.
0: Well, I couldn't very well turn down your invitation. You play well.
4: Thank you. You are Steve Mitchell.
0: I am.
4: You seem surprised that I know your name. Were you not told you would be contacted here at the White Jade by one who could help you?
0: Keep talking.
4: I am the one.
0: Oh.
4: You are looking for Kurt Allison.
0: Am I? Where is he?
4: I do not know. He disappeared right after the man from the next room was killed.
0: Well, you haven't told me anything I don't know yet.
4: I think I know where he might be, Steve.
0: Where?
4: Come. Let us walk around. I can pretend to be showing you the roulette wheel upstairs.
0: Lead the way. Did you see Allison before he disappeared?
4: Yes. I was working with him.
0: He really got himself into a spot, didn't he? Red hair and all.
4: Yes, and he was pretty nervous about it. As you know, he registered at the hotel under an assumed name. But when he was here the night before last, a girl walked in and recognized him. She called him by his right name. He hurried out of here at once.
0: Any idea who the girl is?
4: Yes, she is an American girl, and her name is Helen.
5: Hey, Milani.
4: Yes?
5: A message for you.
4: Oh? Excuse me, Steve. I will be back in a moment.
0: Uh-huh.
4: Why don't you try your luck at roulette while I am gone?
0: That's an idea. Oh, I'm sorry.
7: You're crowding me, sir.
0: I didn't intend to, sir.
7: I did.
0: What?
7: You are Steve Mitchell, are you not?
0: Yeah. Why?
7: My name is Casca. I was instructed to contact you here at the White Jade.
0: Oh, that's very interesting.
7: You're looking for Kurt Allison?
0: You know where he is?
7: No, but I'm supposed to help you find him.
0: You know, this has a sort of a familiar ring to it. But I think maybe you're a little late.
7: I do not understand.
0: Oh, skip it. So you've been working with Kurt Allison, huh?
7: Yes, up until the time he disappeared. I hope nothing has happened to him. He's a fine man.
0: Yeah, red hair and all.
7: Why, I thought he had brown hair. He must have dyed it.
0: Yeah, he must have. Look, I don't think it's such a hot idea for you and I to be standing here talking.
7: Yes, perhaps you are right. Here is my address. You can contact me there.
0: Okay, yeah. I'll get in touch with you if I need you.
6: Steve!
0: Coming.
4: Oh, Steve, I have found out where this American girl Helen lives.
0: Good. Maybe Allison is hiding out there. Come on.
4: The girl's apartment should be just down the street, Steve.
0: Good. Hey, what's that up ahead?
4: Hmm? Oh! It is just a street carnival.
0: Yeah. Sure packs in the crowds, doesn't it?
4: Yes. Yes, it is a traveling carnival. But it always lures many people wherever it goes.
0: Hmm, it should. They've really got the complete treatment. Sword swallowers, fakers. Look, even a Ferris wheel.
4: Yes. Well, here we are, Steve. According to my information, this girl's apartment is on the first floor.
0: Hey. You know, that sounds familiar. Good old American blues. That music must be coming from her apartment.
4: Sounds like it's down at this end of the hall. Come on.
0: Here. This must be the one. Helen? Helen? Hey, wait a minute. Listen.
4: Yes. The record. Why does she not take the needle off?
0: Helen, I've got a hunch Helen can't take that needle off the record. Stand back, Milani. Look out now.
6: Once more, Steve.
4: Hey, look.
0: Yeah.
4: Steve, that is the American girl.
0: Well, this record is ended, and so is hers.

0: Come in, Melanie, and close the door.
1: Yes.
0: So, Steve Mitchell has accepted you as his contact, huh?
1: Completely, Seagrass.
0: Good.
2: Seagrass, we know that Steve Mitchell was sent here to help Allison. Why do we not kill Mitchell before
0: Bartek, you're a stupid fool. We tried to make that American girl, Helen, tell us where Allison was, and we failed.
1: You were too persuasive with the girl, Bartek. She died.
2: I was acting under your order, Seagrass.
0: That is unimportant, Bartek. The point is that since we cannot find Allison, we will let Steve Mitchell find him for us. The message we found in Helen's apartment from Allison to Mitchell will see to that.
2: But we read the message and it meant nothing to us.
1: It means something to Steve Mitchell.
0: Of course, Melanie. It tells him where Allison is hiding. That is why we had you take him to Helen's apartment to be sure he would find the message. Stay with Mitchell, Melanie. And when he leads us to Kurt Allison, we will kill them both.
3: Commissioner, it's Steve calling in from McCall. He's on the phone now.
4: Good, thanks, Ruth. Hello?
5: Hello, Commissioner.
4: What's the matter?
5: I just came from a dead girl's apartment.
4: What?
5: You know, Commissioner, when you told me I'd be contacted at the White Jade here in Macau, you weren't kidding.
4: What do you mean?
5: I was contacted twice.
4: What?
5: Yeah, by a girl named Milani and a guy named Chaska. They both gave me the same story.
4: You know, which of them is the legitimate contact?
5: I think so. Look, Kurt left a message for me.
4: What'd the message say?
5: First and second rules of concealment.
4: Oh.
5: Kurt taught me most of what I know about this business, Commissioner. According to him, if you've got to hide, you should choose a place near a crowd. So if you have to run, you can lose yourself in the crowd.
4: That's probably the first rule of concealment. What about the second?
5: He said you should always hide in the vicinity of a friendly contact. But the only contact Kurt had was an American girl, Helen. She's dead. Hey, wait a minute.
4: What is it?
5: I think I've got it. It's just a hunch, but I'm going to try. I'll keep you posted.

0: Carnival Carnival, sir.
1: You're the proprietor?
0: Oh, yes. I am Dalai. At your service. You seem interested in the carnival. I notice you have been looking it over.
1: Yeah, I've looked it all over except this Ferris wheel of yours here. How about a ride on it?
0: Oh, I am so sorry, sir. But you see the sign, it is out of order.
1: So I see. I also remember it was out of order when I came by here a couple of hours ago on the way to a girl's apartment.
0: Oh, it takes time to make repairs.
1: Yeah, let's see if that engine will operate, huh?
0: Oh, but I have just told you, sir, it is out of order.
1: Yeah, I know, but let's give it a try. I'd like to take a look in some of those baskets on the wheel.
0: Oh, no, sir.
1: Hey, where'd that come from?
0: I do not know, sir.
1: It came from one of those baskets on the wheel. Start that engine.
0: But I tell you, sir,
2: it's all right, Dalai. He's a friend. Do as he says.
0: Very well, sir. He is the one just over our head. This one.
1: Okay, that's far enough. Kurt?
3: Hi, Steve.
1: Are you all right?
3: I collected a bullet in my leg.
1: Did you kill Marco?
3: No. One of their other agents got both of us.
1: Why didn't you come to my room to hide?
3: Well, I knew the police would search the hotels, so I went to Helen's apartment. I left you a message.
1: I found it, Kurt. Near Helen's body.
3: Oh. Well, she was trying to help me, Steve.
0: Oh, sir! There's a policeman approaching.
1: Get down, Kurt. Dalai, start that engine.
0: Oh, yes, sir.
4: You are Mr. Steve Mitchell?
1: Yeah. Why?
4: Permit me. I'm Lieutenant Neves of the Macau Police.
1: Well, what can I do for you, Lieutenant?
4: You seem to be interested in a murder which took place at the Hotel Splendide. A man named Marco.
1: Oh?
4: Perhaps you are a newspaper correspondent, as you told the hotel clerk. Perhaps you are an accomplice of the American who disappeared after the killing.
1: You think the American killed Marco?
4: His disappearance would seem to be proof of his guilt. I am not here to discuss the merits of our case against the American, Mr. Mitchell. I am here to warn you not to interfere with the police.
1: I'll remember that. I hope you find the killer, Lieutenant Neves.
4: Thank you. Incidentally, who operates this Ferris wheel?
0: Why, I do, Lieutenant. Why?
4: You're not a very good businessman. The wheel operates, but you still have the out-of-order sign posted.
0: Oh, thank you, Lieutenant. You see, I have just repaired the wheel and am now testing it.
4: Good evening, Mr. Mitchell.
1: Good night, Lieutenant. That was close, Dalai.
0: Oh, indeed it was, sir.
1: Stop the wheel, Dalai. Look, I'd better be getting along. You tell Mr. Allison I'll come back here after the carnival closes and move him to another hiding place. I went down to the waterfront. I found me a rusty old tramp steamer. I made a little deal with the skipper. Shoved a few bills into his receptive hand. I didn't know whether the plan I'd cooked up would work or not, but I had to give it a try. Melanie was sitting at her piano when I got back to the White Jade.
5: I was beginning to think you had forgotten me.
1: Well, I had a couple of errands to do, and when you're not sure who you can trust, they take a little longer.
5: Mm. We must be very careful, Steve.
1: Yeah. Well, I finally found Kurt Allison.
5: You did? Where is he?
1: He's in a safe enough place for the time being, but I've got to get him out of Macau in a hurry. I think I know how to do it.
5: How?
1: I want to buy a lot of curios around town.
5: Curios?
1: Yeah, enough to fill about 3 large crates, each crate about 6 feet long.
5: Yes. Yes, I see.
1: I've already made a deal with the captain of a tramp steamer.
5: What kind of a deal?
1: Well, for enough dough, he's not going to pay too much attention to what comes out of one of those crates after he gets to sea.
5: Sounds like a good plan, Steve. I hope it works. When will you try it?
1: I'll be down on the dock with the crates at 9 tomorrow morning. Wish me luck?
5: I do. With all my heart. Here. That is for luck.
1: Hmm. Much better than carrying a horseshoe around with me.
5: Oh, Steve. Steve, this has been so wonderful, our working together.
1: This is work?
5: Maybe after your job is finished.
1: Yeah, maybe. And it should be finished soon, by 9 o'clock tomorrow.

0: Okay, Chaska, get out your muscles. Let's get these crates unloaded onto the pier.
1: Yes, Mr. Mitchell.
0: Okay, we'll take this one first.
1: You got it?
2: Yes.
1: Here we go. Easy now.
2: Yeah. This crate is very heavy, sir.
1: Yeah. Okay, set it down here. Got it. Now the next one. Got a hold?
2: Yeah.
1: Here we go.
2: Oh, this one is not nearly as heavy as the first.
1: No, easy.
0: Oh, here comes trouble.
2: Ah, Mr. Mitchell.
0: Well, my old friend, Lieutenant Nevis.
2: Stand right where you are. Do not move, either of you.
0: Huh?
3: What is the matter, Lieutenant?
2: Who are you?
3: Right. My name is Casca. Mr. Mitchell hired me to drive this truck.
2: I see. Well, Mr. Mitchell, you did not heed the warning I gave you last night not to interfere with the police.
0: What do you mean, Lieutenant?
4: Come here. Sit down. Tear those three crates apart.
0: Hey, you can't do that.
2: No.
0: Hey, stop him. Cut it out, will you?
2: Stand back, Mitchell. Stand back.
0: But I tell you that...
2: We have definite information that Mr. Allison is in one of these crates. You are trying to smuggle him out of the country.
0: Oh, look.
2: You will regret this deeply, Mr. Mitchell.
0: Look, Lieutenant. There you are. You can see there's nothing inside but curios.
2: There are two other crates, Mr. Mitchell. Faster, Kami.
0: But that's all there is in the other crates, too.
2: Your bluff will not work. He's not in the second crate either, hmm? And he must be in the third.
0: Look, you're making a mistake, Nevis.
2: Because you have made the mistake. A big mistake. There. The third crate is open. Now we shall see what... Why, there are nothing but curios in that crate either.
0: You know, that's what I've been trying to tell you for the last 5 minutes, Lieutenant.
2: But I do not understand.
0: Well, the next time you better check a little closer before you go around busting up people's crates.
2: You must apologize for my action.
0: Yeah, okay. Chaska.
3: Hi, yes, Mr. Mitchell.
0: Take all this stuff back to the warehouse. It'll have to be recrated. Well, so long, Lieutenant.
5: I did not expect you back from the waterfront so soon. I'm having a silver fizz. Will you join me?
0: No thanks, Milani.
5: How did things go this morning at the dock?
0: Not so hot. The police swooped down on me.
5: The what?
0: That surprise you?
5: What? Well, yes, of course. How could they have found out about your plan?
0: I don't know. Unless you could have told them.
5: Me? Oh, Steve, you're joking.
0: Yeah? Well, looks like our little partnership has come to an end, Milani. So long.
5: But, Steve, I...
4: Mitchell. Stay right where you are.
0: Hmm. I was told in the States that a man with a limp was in on the deal. You must be the boy.
4: Milani, Kurt Allison was not in any of those crates.
5: What?
0: Surprise, huh? It was a little test, Milani. You flunked it.
5: Where is Sigrist?
6: Right here, Milani. Mr. Mitchell, you are a very clever man.
0: Thanks. I presume you're the head man of this unholy three.
6: Your presumption is correct. Yes, you are clever, but your cleverness has its limits.
0: What do you mean?
6: You know where Kurt Allison is hiding, and at present you are our guest. Therefore, we shall shortly know where Kurt Allison is hiding. Bar, take the knife.
0: Wait a minute.
4: Stand still, Mitchell.
0: Hey, could you ease up a little bit on that knife?
6: You are a brave man, Mitchell. But even the bravest of men does not relish the entrance of a knife into the stomach.
0: Look, Sigrist.
6: Unless you agree to take us to Kurt Allison, at the count of three, Bartek will bury his knife in you.
0: No.
6: One. A little deeper, Bartek. Two.
0: Wait a minute.
6: Yes.
0: Looks like I don't have much choice.
6: A very intelligent observation.
0: Allison's wounded. He's in a room near the waterfront.
6: Take us to him at once.
0: All right. Let's go.
6: Which room is Allison in, Mitchell?
0: This one.
5: Is he armed?
0: No, he's in bed, helpless.
6: No, you are depressed. Well, in this business, one learns that betrayal is better than death.
0: Yeah, I guess so. Incidentally, speaking of death, why did you people kill that guy in Allison's room?
5: We placed Marco in that room to watch Allison. But he betrayed us.
6: Open the door, Bartek.
4: Yes.
6: After you, Mitchell.
0: Okay. Well, there he is, in the bed.
5: Is he asleep?
0: Or unconscious?
6: I will take a look. Wait, this is not an American.
0: Okay, Chaska.
6: Yes. It is a trap.
0: Chaska, take cigarettes. I'll get Bartek.
4: Let go of me.
0: Give me the knife. Do you much good.
1: No.
3: Stand still, Sigris. One move and I'll blow your head apart.
5: Wait, Sigris, I help.
0: Not so fast, Maloney.
5: You let me go.
0: Sit down. Sit down.
5: You still have not won. You cannot get Kurt Allison past our men who are guarding every exit.
0: You're a little late, Maloney.
5: What?
0: Kurt is already safely out to sea.
5: He what?
0: Yeah. By now, he's probably made his report to the commissioner by radio. And when Lieutenant Nevis finds out that Kurt Allison saw Bartek kill Marco, I don't think he'll be interested in Kurt anymore.
5: I don't understand
0: what... that deal with the crates was more than just a trick to expose you, Maloney. I figured if the police found nothing in the crates the first time they came through, they wouldn't bother with them the second time.
3: I took the crates back to the warehouse. Allison got into one of them there.
5: Stevie!
0: You know, I had you pegged quite a while, Maloney. You told me you'd been working with Kurt Allison, but you didn't react at all when I said Kurt had red hair. Chaska reacted, though. He said Kurt had brown hair. You know something? He was right.
5: Then all this time you knew...
0: I just went along with the gag. As a matter of fact, I needed you to set things up for me with the crates. And after all, you wanted to help me so badly, Maloney. I decided the only decent thing would be to let you.

0: You have just heard another episode in the exciting new adventure series, Dangerous Assignment, starring Brian Donlevy as Steve Mitchell. Dangerous Assignment is written by Bob Reif and directed by Bill Karn, with music by Bruce Ashley. Be with us next week at this time when Brian Donlevy, starring as Steve Mitchell, will embark on another Dangerous Assignment. 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
1: Get this and get it straight. 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
1: Oh, this is Matthews, Phil.
0: Hi.
1: Listen, Phil.
0: Yeah?
1: Didn't you once go around with a brunette named Helen Lofton?
0: Helen Lofton? Sure. Still do now and then. Why, Lieutenant? Monday your night off?
1: Not so as you'd notice, Marlowe. When was the last time you saw her?
0: Oh, maybe a month ago. Hey, what is this? You sound real official.
1: Yeah, I know. Sometimes I don't like it any better than the next guy. Look, Phil, did Helen have any big problems on her mind at that time?
0: Just me.

0: bullet in the neck, Phil.
1: Oh, no.
0: It's down here at the morgue. If you think of anything, let me know, will you?
1: Might as well have hit me in the stomach with a hammer. Helen Lofton, a good-to-look-at girl with soft black hair and clear hazel eyes, gets a big charge out of life. But Helen is, I mean was, a great girl. And she'd always had enough sense not to waste time on the kind of people who put bullets in other people. For a long few minutes, I just sat in my apartment and felt sorry. But then I began to want to get my hands on whoever had pulled the trigger. By the time I got downtown and walked into the morgue attendant's office, that urge had become a big hot lump in my chest.
2: Mr. Marlowe.
1: Hello, Chester.
2: You're a stranger around here lately.
1: You got a Helen Lofton? I'd like to pay my respects.
2: Yeah, can't stop you, boy. Lofton, huh? Oh, yeah, she's still on the table. You'll have a little company back there, Lieutenant Matthews.
1: Oh, he's still here?
2: Oh, he's been in and out all evening. Hey, can you find your way all right?
1: Yeah, thanks, Chester.
3: I didn't expect you in person, Marlowe. You could have called. Got something to offer on the Lofton girl here?
1: Yeah. My services, Matthews.
3: How much did she mean to you, Phil?
1: Enough to make this real personal. What have you got on it, Matthews?
3: Nothing. A neighbor reported the shot. Found Helen's body spilled down some stairs at the side of her house.
1: Mm-hmm.
3: It was a .32 at close range. No reason, no motive, no leads. Unless you can call this a clue, which I don't.
1: Let's see that. Yeah, it could be the hind leg of one of Helen's glass donkeys. You know, she collected them.
3: Oh. Well, I was on the stairs near the body.
1: Uh-huh. Hey, look, Matthews, you don't mind me sticking my two cents in this, do you? It'll do me a lot of good.
3: No, I don't mind. Just keep me posted, huh?
1: I drove out Sunset Boulevard, then north on Camino Avenue to the neat little house where Helen had lived. I sat very quietly back under some big magnolia trees. Someone had drawn the blinds on the two front windows and it made them look like a pair of closed eyes. I walked around to the side door on the stairs where they'd found her body, and that's when I noticed the light on inside the house. The door was unlocked, so I went in. The light was coming from the bedroom, and when I got to that door, I saw a girl, blonde with harlequin horn rims, moving stiffly, like a lost somnambulist. I watched her drag one slow finger the full length of the dresser. When that was over, I said, "Hello."
4: Who are you?
1: I was a friend of Helen's, Philip Marlowe. You?
4: Lila Hughes. You startled me. I thought I was alone in here, and after all that's happened.
1: Yeah. Did you know Helen pretty well?
4: Yes. I was just about her only girlfriend. You see, we worked together in the same office and had the same boss.
1: Uh-huh.
4: I guess they're going to want me to do something about all of her things now.
1: Yeah, it's real tough. Everything in the house is just another reminder. Even this little sherry decanter. Here.
4: But that's Helen's.
1: It's all right. Sit down. Drink it. At least it'll do you good. Look, Lila, I gotta know why this happened to Helen. It doesn't make sense. Can you help me? Any idea at all?
4: No. No, the police have already talked to me about it. Please, Mr. Marlowe.
1: I know this is unpleasant for you, but I need some answers. It's been over a month since I saw her last. Who's she been going with lately?
4: I don't know. Helen never said much about her dates.
1: Who's your boss?
4: Mr. Maffey.
1: Mm-hmm.
4: Oh, she dated him a few times, but so have I. Surely you don't think Mr. Maffey...
1: No, I just want to talk to him, that's all.
4: It's Norman Maffey. Maffey Real Estate Company on Wilshire. He lives on Ogden Drive, 3848.
1: Thanks, Lila. Well, I'll be on my way now. Hey, look, maybe you better come too, huh? Let all this go until tomorrow, when you're feeling better.
4: Yes. I guess you're right.
1: I turned out the light and snapped the lock as we left. Then walked the sad little blonde as far as her coupe. Got her address on Beechwood Drive and saw her off. After that, I went to my own car, but before I got in, I looked back at Helen's house once more and tried to shake the empty, loose ends feeling it had given me.

0: snapped out of that mood in a hurry. A man with a half an acre of forehead had just twisted out of sight behind a tree trunk in the backyard. I started for him, and he broke and ran toward the wall in the alley. It was a six-footer. He rolled across the top and fell over. When I got there, he was up and gone. He hadn't had time to get out of the alley, but it was empty. Which could only mean he was laying for me.
1: Come here, you!
2: You dog, mister. This time, anyway.
0: Oh! Trash in good neighborhoods is no softer than trash anyplace else. When I finally got clear of it, the forehead was gone. I figured all I had to show was one of his patch pockets, which I still had clenched in my hand. But there was something else. Glittering on the ground was what had been in that pocket. A little glass donkey with a hind leg missing. On the way back, I stopped once and tried to call Matthews, but he was out. So I drove on down to Ogden Drive as far as number 3848. A gray at the temples type in blue flannel opened up.
3: Yes?
0: Mr. Matthew?
3: Are you a reporter?
0: No, I'm a friend of Helen Lofton's. Also, I'm a private detective named Marlowe. I'd like to talk to you.
3: A private detective?
0: Mm-hmm.
3: Who hired you, Mr. Marlowe? Who are you working for?
0: Myself. Like I said, Helen was a friend of mine.
3: Hmm. Well, I'm quite busy, Marlowe, but come in.
0: Uh-huh.
3: Back this way, to the den. I've already been interviewed by the police.
0: You may be again. It's not quite like being vaccinated, Mr. Matthew.
3: Now, just why have you come here to see me?
0: Because I intend to find out who shot Helen.
3: What makes you think I'd have the remotest idea?
0: Nothing special. She worked for you, didn't she?
3: So do several other people.
0: You dated her?
3: Yes, I did. She was a very attractive girl, but that was no reason for me to kill her.
0: There was no reason for anybody to kill her. Mr. Matthew, suppose I was to tell you that I'm acquainted with your wife.
3: Oh, so that's it. You cheap blackmailer, get out!
0: And you do have a wife, huh?
3: Now look here, Marlowe. You don't have to be sly with me. I'm not hiding anything. Ask me what you want to know and get out of here.
0: How come Mrs. Matthew doesn't object when you dine and dance the office help?
3: Because we've been separated for several years.
0: Separated, but not divorced,
3: that's
0: huh?
3: Right. She lives in San Diego, and we have as little as possible to do with each other. My bank takes care of our only mutual interest. She refuses to give me a divorce.
0: Did you tell the police all this?
3: They didn't ask.
0: Did they happen to ask where you were this afternoon about 5?
3: As a matter of fact, they didn't. I wasn't being treated as a suspect then. And I don't intend to be now.
0: Okay, Mr. Matthew, where were you? Now, look, I'm a private detective, remember? I'm not even taking notes.
3: All right, Marlowe, all right. Been having business troubles lately. A lot on my mind. I was out driving in my car, trying to relax.
0: Can't prove it, can you?
3: No, probably not.
0: Mm-hmm.
3: I don't expect to have to try.
0: All right, tell me something else. Do you happen to know anything about a man with a very high forehead, a young guy, maybe 30, about 6 feet tall?
3: Yes. Yes, I do. Helen went out with a fellow like that recently.
0: What's his name?
3: Victor Semra, I think. Why?
0: Well, I ran across him tonight, and I didn't like his attitude. Sure, that's it. I'll bet on it.
3: What? What are you staring at? This ashtray?
0: No. At a little donkey in front of a betting window. Thanks for everything, Matthew. I'll see you. The ashtray on the table behind Matthew's desk had been made of baked clay in the shape of a sombrero, a keepsake from old Mexico that kicked hard at my memory. At least it was a thought well worth the price of a phone call to Tijuana. So I drove as far as the first payphone, which was at an all-night mobile gas station. Got a handful of change, and while my car was being gassed, put the call through to my old friend, Senor Mike Donahue, who had given up reporting in Chicago for editing south of the border.
4: We are ready on your call now, sir. Go ahead.
0: Hello, Mike.
5: Hello, old pal.
0: Hi.
5: Hasta la vista. What's cooking? You coming down to see me?
0: Later on. Listen, Mike, I'm trying to find out about a glass donkey.
5: A which?
0: A donkey made of glass, a souvenir mule. It's got silver shoes and a silver halter.
5: Oh, one of those things. That silver works strictly a Tijuana product, you know.
0: Yeah, I know.
5: Peddle them at the highlight games down here.
0: Out by the betting windows?
5: That's right.
0: Can't buy them anyplace else, Mike.
5: No, not that I know of.
0: Mm-hmm.
5: Why, you want some?
0: No, I've already got one. Well, thanks a lot, Mike. You've been a big help.
5: Hey, wait a minute.
0: What's the matter?
5: As long as you're on the wire, Gumshoe, maybe you can help me.
0: How?
5: I got a big front page mystery spread if I can get a little more dope. Ever hear of a babe around L.A. named, let's see, Mrs. Norman Maffey?
0: Mrs. Norman? Mrs. Norman Matthews?
5: Yeah.
0: Holy smoke, I'll say so. What, Mike, what's the story?
5: Well, the boys just found her body out here on a side road at the edge of town.
0: Yeah?
5: Been dead a couple of days. Probably happened Saturday night.
0: Saturday night, huh?
5: Yeah. The hotel identified her about 10 minutes ago. She was run over.
0: Run over? Well, Mike, you said it was a mystery story.
5: Yeah. You see, the tire tracks out there is still good. It was no accident, Phil. It was murder. Somebody went a long ways out of their way.
0: Yeah. Yeah, Mike, somebody sure did.

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1: When I hung up on Mike Donahue and the news of Mrs. Matthews' violent death on a lonely road outside of Tijuana, I postponed trying to figure it all out until I had called Lieutenant Matthews at Homicide. I've asked him to meet me at the bar I was at. 10 minutes later, Matthews was sitting opposite me and chewing on a cold pipe while I filled him in.
2: Oh, now easy, Phil. I'm a slow and steady boy. Now question, who killed Helen Lawford?
1: Answer, whoever killed Mrs. Norman Matthews.
2: Why? Where's the tie?
1: That last donkey I just told you about. It came from Tijuana.
2: So?
1: So I figured that whoever sent it to Helen was, one, a friend who knew she'd get a kick out of a trinket like that.
2: Yeah?
1: And two, sent it before he or she decided to kill Mrs. Matthews.
2: Oh, and therefore said friend had to get the glass donkey back because if traced, it would place the killer in Tijuana where sooner or later Mrs. Matthews' body had to be found. Is that right?
1: That's so very right. And all that brings us back to only one thing. Mrs. Matthews' killer also got Helen Lofton. Was forced to.
2: Yeah, it could be. But look now, Phil, the tough one.
3: What'll it be, Charles? You look lonely. Forlorn, maybe.
2: Two beers.
3: Two beers, huh? Any special vintage?
1: Yeah, the kind with suds on top. Goodbye, comic.
3: Okay, no offense,
2: intended. Oh, what was I saying? Oh, yeah, I was saying for the tough one. Now, who killed Mrs. Matthews?
1: Mr. Matthews.
2: The motive?
1: He had the best motive. He hated his wife. Also, Matthews, when I talked to him, he was real vague about his whereabouts lately. And for a clincher, he did know Helen Lofton well enough and long enough to send her a cheap trinket, as in donkey made of glass. Now, you impressed?
2: A little, but you're holding back, Marlowe.
1: I'm what?
2: No, not on me. On yourself, Phil. Look, I know you. You don't usually leap at conclusions and over facts. That isn't your style.
1: I'm trying to
3: Two
1: tell
3: beers.
1: You, Matthew.
3: With such. You know, I told Kelly about that crack you made, mister, and
2: Skip
3: he
2: it.
3: Said...
2: Here. And goodbye again. We're busy.
3: Yeah, I'll say. Too bad we ain't got tablecloths. You could impress me, chunk. Writing down big numbers.
2: You tip her, I'll break your arm. Yeah. Now, look at Phil. Could you be a little bit prejudiced about this guy? Now, Phil.
1: Yeah. Sure, I'm prejudiced. I just don't like Norman Matthews' stuffy kisser and something else. I might as well admit I keep skipping that guy with a mile-high forehead
2: yeah.
1: and a boyfriend named Vic Samro because I don't exactly know how he figures in. I'm too impatient to wait around for the answer. Uh-oh.
2: What is it, Phil?
1: A game, Lieutenant called, speaking of the devil.
2: Oh, don't look now, maybe?
1: It's Forehead, Matthews. He was in the next booth, catching it all. He's at the front door now, see? But he isn't running yet. He's just paying his check. Lieutenant, how about trying that cigarette machine over there while you talk to me like I was still here, huh?
2: Gotcha.
1: I'll take the back entrance out to the sidewalk. You'll know if I need help. Matthews underplayed his part neatly, and I got out the back door to the street where I spotted Semerow some 50 yards ahead. Walking slowly toward an empty car, a new green Nash that was parked close to mine. But then suddenly he started running like he had just backed into a blowtorch. Before I knew it, he had piled into his car. When I was in mine and after him, the street became that much narrower as a truck the size of a battle wagon lurched out of a side alley without so much as thinking about a full stop. You stupid clown!
4: What was that, Sonny?
1: You heard me, Muscles.
4: Sonny, you have a nasty touch.
2: Yeah. You've got a couple of funny ideas about driving. Hold right there, fellow. Read it and weep.
4: A bag?
2: Yeah, and the big letters spell police. Now get back in your cab there and wait. We'll chat in a bit.
4: Oh, yeah, sure. Whatever you say, officer. Only this check was in a
2: row. Move!
4: Like a
2: brother,
4: it wasn't
2: my fault. That still leaves us a big blank to fill in.
1: Yeah. But while we're trying, Lieutenant, do you mind if I drop in on Mr. Matthew again? Alone, I mean? I'd like to try pinning the leg of the donkey on him.
2: All right, Phil, but be careful, huh? It's fragile, you know, made of glass.

0: Yes, but... Oh, you again.
1: Yeah, do you mind if I come in again, Mr. Maffey?
0: Frankly, I do, Marlowe. I don't feel very well
1: tonight.
0: Your
1: wife was murdered, Mr. Maffey.
0: My wife? Murdered?
1: Still mind if I come in?
0: Where did it happen, Marlowe? In San Diego? Marlowe, I ask you where it happened.
1: In Tijuana. Ever been there?
0: Yes, of course. Marlowe, what are you looking for?
1: Just looking. When were you last there, Maffey?
0: Oh, I don't know. Maybe a month, 6 weeks ago.
1: Not Saturday night, huh?
0: No, not Saturday night. Marlowe, what are
1: Maffey,
0: you getting...
1: Maffey, did you ever send Helen Lofton a present?
0: See here. Who do you think you are? And exactly what are you looking for?
1: A wastebasket that isn't empty. You keep a very tidy place, Mr. Maffey.
0: Which has what to do with my wife being dead, Marlowe? Are you out of your mind?
1: Maybe. But also maybe not. Maybe I'm real smart. Maybe I've come to the right place to look for an empty package and a piece of wrapping paper that would be addressed to Miss Helen Lofton in your handwriting and postmarked Tijuana, Mexico.
0: Tijuana?
1: A large piece of wrapping paper and a large package stuffed with excelsior. It was once home to a glass donkey in which you had to get back from Helen Lofton before she got it. Or if you were too late for that killer and then get it back before anyone else knew about it. Does that still leave me out of my mind, Maffey?
0: Absolutely.
1: We'll see. After we try the backyard and your incinerator.
0: Now, wait a minute.
1: You know, the law says you can't light it after 10 in the a.m., Maffey. If you're the one stamped guilty, you wouldn't want to arouse suspicion.
0: Stop, Marlowe. This has gone far enough. You're not the police.
1: Which means I don't need any more of a search warrant than this. I caught him right. He plopped to the floor, face down, like he was made of wet wash. When I rolled him over and was sure that a return engagement was still a long way off, I cut the lights, then went through the house and out into the kind of backyard that you had to call a garden. Beyond all the moon-bathed beauty and half-hidden by a fountain that was backed up by an ivy trestle was what I wanted. A short, squat, scarred, ugly incinerator. The door was metal-cold, and inside I found more encouragement. None of the paper that was jammed 3 feet deep and had burned. I started tossing the stuff out, counting more on the feel and sound of wrapping paper than anything else. Once I stopped short, but it was only a grocery sack. The second time I stopped short, I had a better reason.
2: Marlowe, you're wasting your time there.
1: Well, Mr. Victor Semrau.
2: Yeah, or as you put it, the guy with the mile-high forehead.
1: I wouldn't get touchy, Semrau. You were swinging the dock ahead, remember?
2: I'm sorry about that, Marlowe. I didn't know we were both on the same side.
1: Both on the... Take it easy, Victor. You wouldn't try to set me up again, would you? Why the sudden change of heart?
2: Because now I know that you're in the up-and-up, Marlowe. I overheard you talking to that police lieutenant and also the Mexican newspaper man.
1: Well, bully for you, eavesdropper. But also you ran. Why?
2: I was afraid you'd turn me over to that lieutenant. Marlowe, listen. From the start, I've been trying to find Helen's killer. That's why I've been following you. I found that glass donkey in her porch, and... Well, to get right to the point, Marlowe, I can tell you that the one who killed Helen and Mr. Maffey...
1: The shot that had come from the shadow driveway close into the house spun Semrau in a half circle, and by the time he caught screw to the ground, I had my .38 in hand, and it covered the distance across the garden. But I was too late to do anything, except identify the figure I saw take off in a sedan as Mr. Norman Maffey, which was some help. But not to Victor Semrau back in the garden. He had managed to crawl as far as the small pond that surrounded the fountain. There he had died, one hand half submerged in the dark, cold water. The other clutching his chest, blood-soaked, and discolored another way. I must have stared at it for a full 30 seconds before it suddenly began to add for me. Add fast to the only backyard left in the spot where I could get to Maffey and maybe stop a third murder. Lila Hughes' place on Beechwood Drive. It was all the push I needed. I pulled up away from the place and got out of my car and ran for the back. Only 10 minutes had gone by, and I was glad of it. Because standing next to an open, still-smoking incinerator, a piece of charred paper in his hand that I knew was the remains of the wrapper I'd been after, was Norman Maffey. And opposite him, a gun in her hand, was Lila Hughes, the shy, shy blonde.
0: Lila, you're crazy, insane. Well, I saw you shoot Victor Semrau, and you must have killed...
3: Of course it was me, honey. I killed him. I killed Helen. I killed your wife. Well, about her, I'm not sorry. I'd do it again.
0: Lila, how could you plan an ugly, ruthless...
3: I didn't plan anything, darling. I ran into her by accident. Tijuana's a small place. We started sociably. We had a few drinks, a drive to the outskirts in my car, and then talk. Talk of you, darling. I knew I could have you with her out of the way. Helen was no threat. You gave her up, so there was no one else to stand between us. And, honey, you hated your wife.
0: What do I lie?
3: But nothing. It was all very simple, darling. Helen, well, Helen was different. You see, I had to kill her. That piece of wrapping paper there that you just snatched from me, the paper I sent Helen a little gift in. That's the reason, Norman. I did have to kill her.
0: And now you do have to kill me, too. Don't you, Lila?
3: Oh, no. No, darling. Now the killing's done. I did it all for you, darling. Don't you understand?
0: You devil. You she-devil.
3: Oh, Norman, dearest, you don't know what you're saying. Honey, I tell you, I did all this for you. Remember that, darling.
1: How can he ever forget it? Don't move, Lila. Don't breathe. Drop your gun there at your feet.
3: No. No, I think I'll use it again. Even if you shoot, I'll use it. We belong together, Norman and I, and we're going to beat it. Norman.
0: She's dead. Marlowe, she did think she could shoot. Even if you did, didn't she?
1: Yeah. That's what she thought, all right, Matthew. Call the police. They know where they can find me.

0: Hello.
1: Matthews, Phil, now where have you been? You know better than to just walk off this phone.
0: Yeah, Matthews, I'm sorry. I've been out walking. What do you want to know?
1: The one blank, Phil. What sent you over to Lila Hughes' place?
0: Oh, Victor Semero, his hand was burned, blistered red.
1: Like you've been fishing around in a hot incinerator, huh?
0: Yeah. That and what he had to say to me about us being on the same track. Lila Hughes was the only other one who was both close enough to Helen to send her that glass donkey and at the same time even remotely connected with Maffey.
1: Uh-huh. Any idea what sent Semra to her backyard?
0: A guess. His tack all night was to follow me. When he tried to pick my trail up again after running from the bar, he thought Lila Hughes' place might be the answer. Turned out he was right. Real right.
1: Yeah, he must have seen her around her incinerator lighting it, and then decided to get to you when he couldn't reach in after the wrapping paper.
0: Yeah, something like that. With, of course, her taking off after him. Look, anything else, Matthews?
1: Phil.
0: Hmm?
1: Phil, you weren't in love with Helen Lofton once upon a time, were you?
0: No. No, Matthews, I wasn't in love with her.
1: Yeah. Well, so long, Phil, and, look, I'm sorry about Helen, I mean. It's a crying shame.
0: Yeah. Good night, Matthews. I'll come down to headquarters in the morning.

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0: The Adventures of Philip Marlowe, presented by Wrigley's Spearmint Gum, bring you Raymond Chandler's most famous character and star, Gerald Moore. Philip Marlowe is produced and directed by Norman McDonald and written for radio by Robert Mitchell and Gene Levitt. Featured in the transcribed cast were John Stephenson, Michael Ann Barrett, William Lally, Bill Johnstone, Vivi Janis, and Vic Perrin. Detective Lieutenant Matthews is played by Larry Dobkin. The special music is composed and conducted by Richard Arant. The makers of Wrigley's Spearmint Chewing Gum hope you've enjoyed tonight's adventure of Philip Marlowe and that you're enjoying Wrigley's Spearmint Gum every day. We invite you to be with us next week when Philip Marlowe says...
1: This time it got off to a swashbuckling start at a pirate's cove. A map to a fortune in black pearls ran past a beautiful island girl, a conniving Malayan merchant, and stopped at a wild man from Borneo dead in a rusty hulk. All in the quiet outskirts of Los Angeles.
0: Bob Stevenson speaking. 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
14: This is Don Reed, and I'm the police recorder riding with this detective unit on the call. The sounds you are listening to are authentic. Now, where are we going? What are we going to do? Well, I can't answer that question because it hasn't happened. But you're going to ride with us tonight and just listen while the cases unfold. Now, remember one thing. The people you hear are not actors. This is it. This is real. This is what happens on the night watch.
15: Night Watch, the actual on-the-scene report of your police force in action. There are no actors, there is no script, Every voice, every sound is authentic. The investigations are recorded as they actually occur. Night Watch, presented with the cooperation of the Police Department of Culver City, California. W.N. Hildebrand, Chief. We switch you now to Car 5-6 on patrol, and your police recorder, Don Reed.
14: It's 6:23 p.m., and we're already on a call here on the night watch. And just as we were leaving the station, the watch commander ordered this unit to Jefferson and Stanley at the gas station to investigate a possible suspect passing bad checks. Well, as I understand the situation, one of our uniform cars has the suspect in custody at the scene. So, in just a matter of seconds, we'll be there. Sort of a sidelight to this deal, in the terminology of the police department, they refer to a person passing bad checks as a paper hanger. Somehow I always get amused at that expression. Well, speaking of the gas station, here we are. A gentleman dressed in a blue outfit is waiting for us off on the left. One of our cars has the possible suspect detained. So let's get out with the sergeant and see what this is all about.
16: Are you the manager?
17: Yes, sir.
16: Can we step in the station and talk you a second?
17: I understand you had some bum checks passed here. Can you tell us a little something about it?
18: Yes, I can. Chap drove in and he said, would I take a personal check? And I said, for the amount of the purchase only, I figured that if it was a phony or something, he wouldn't want it for the amount of the purchase. But he said, okay.
16: Did you ever see the fellow before?
18: No, I hadn't. Said to go ahead, fill the tank up. And so I was filling it up, and he mentioned that he had been in here a year ago, and I cashed a check for him then. And also, he'd been in 3 months ago in a different car, and I cashed a check then. So I did at that time begin to get a little suspicious of him. But I couldn't figure his ways of getting the extra money.
16: Mm-hmm.
18: And he said, well, while you got it here, go ahead and lube and drain it. So I said, okay. So we pulled it around, put it on the rack, and drained the oil. And while I was lubing it, he said, ask me if I had any white sidewall tires in stock. And I thought then that was what his angle was, to have me throw them in the back of the car and go out. So I told him, no, I didn't have them. I'd have to order them. So he said, well, do you run the wash rack? I said, no. That belongs to another party that you'll have to take back and have it washed. So when we dropped it down, he wrote out the check for me and then turned around, took it back to the wash rack. And while it was in the tunnel or through the process of being washed, I called the Pasadena branch of this bank that he gave me the check on. And they took several minutes. And then they finally come back and told me it wasn't any good.
16: Mm-hmm.
18: So he came up here and I told him his check wasn't any good. I asked him what he was going to do about it. And he said, okay, something's gone wrong. He said, I'll pay you for it. So he took out his pocketbook, and he had around $3 in it. And he said, well, you take this and take my spare tire, and I'll be back in a little while. And I said, no, you leave the car and then come back, bring me back the money. He said, well, okay, I'll be back here in an hour and give you the money. And he said, so keep the car here. I forgot to tell you that during the time that they called the Culver City Police, and they had a patrol car in the way, and the patrol car arrived at the time that he was started in that store.
16: I see.
18: And then they immediately went over and picked him up.
16: They picked him up over there at
18: yes,
16: the store
18: right.
16: Across the street.
18: Mm-hmm. Yes, that was it.
16: Okay, fine. Thank you very much.
18: Okay, you're welcome.
14: Out here on the street again, and sitting across in one of our cars, I see the suspect in the back. With guarded by an officer. Apparently he's handcuffed. I can see his hands twisted in behind his back. So from here, let's go on down to police headquarters and follow through with this investigation. I'm speaking now from the Detective Bureau in police headquarters. Sergeant Perkins has been assigned another investigation for the moment, so we are following this case through. The suspect, arrested a few moments ago on suspicion of attempting to pass a bad check, is seated at the desk. Questioning him, Lieutenant Connor and Detective Hanson of the forgery detail.
19: In this area before?
20: I have passed some around, yes, a few of them.
19: How many places did you visit in Culver City while you were here?
20: Just one.
19: And how many checks altogether would you say you have out?
20: I don't know.
19: Where are these checks?
20: Around in the area. I mean around the Los Angeles area.
19: We put out an all points bulletin. What kind of reports are we going to get back from these other towns?
20: I don't know.
0: Well, we want to know, in the L.A. area, approximately how many checks have you put out here? Approximately?
20: Half a dozen, maybe a little more.
0: How much would you generally make these checks for? Approximately
20: about $10.
0: About $10. And you would go in and buy something?
20: Yeah.
0: And then you'd get back some money in return?
20: Yeah.
0: And you'd always use your name, but you never forged any checks. It was always NSF.
20: Use my name.
0: Your name, and you would... It was just insufficient funds in the bank.
19: No account checks.
0: No account checks. Well, I tell you what, you know that you have committed a crime. You know that you have passed a lot of bad checks, so you know that you're going to be booked.
20: I tried twice to give myself up.
19: Yeah,
20: got cold feet and turned around and went back.
0: Well, okay, take him out and book him in on 476A.
21: It's 8:42 p.m., and we're here in the cell block of the police station. Well, since we're not quite ready to go back on patrol at the moment, there's a couple of questions that I'd like to ask this suspect, sort of off the record. So let's go over and have a talk with him. Tell me, how did you get started writing bad checks?
20: Well, it was just a... handiest way to keep going after I ran out of the last job. And it would seem to be the best and safest way.
21: The safest way?
20: It seemed to be the safest way to me. I couldn't see running in and sticking up somebody. I mean, it's just, I figured I could come out better by writing a few bad checks and getting through what I had to have than I could by sticking up somebody.
21: Did you ever get, we won't say did you ever get caught, because looking through these bars, I think we got the answer for that. You know, if you could talk to several million young folks, you know, there might be a few of them that might be getting the idea that they too could get some easy money. If you had that chance, what would you tell them?
20: Well, in the first place, it's not easy money. It's hard money, because first place, it doesn't belong to you, and your conscience will never let you live it down. And although you can get $15 or $20 maybe by just signing your name on something, it's awful hard to live with it. I'm a living example that it doesn't work.
21: Okay. I'll try and pass your message along. Good night.
20: Good night.
21: We've just received a call of a possible attempt suicide in the car, so we're rolling right now. This call sort of caught us off guard. Well, we were just pulling into a drive-in to have dinner. The sergeant picked up the phone to request code 7, and bang, here we go. Looks like dinner'll have to wait a while. We've cut in our siren, rolling code 3. Control 1 advised, fire department notified. Means sending in to later. Also, Unit 5-2, one of our uniformed cars, is running with us. We'll be there in just a matter of seconds now. As we approach each intersection, that siren hits such a high peak it's almost impossible to talk. Should be in the next block. Street's empty, except for one car parked against the curb on the right-hand side. That must be it. Slowing down.
22: Someone over there pointing, Sergeant.
23: That's the car there?
22: Okay. Thank you.
21: Witness too frightened to talk. Pointing. Car closed up. One occupant. Here's unconscious. Motor running. Strong possibility, carbon monoxide. Comes another one of our units rolling in behind us. Yeah, here's one right here, Sergeant. Up to the car. Man slumped over the wheel.
22: How's it going, Tom? You okay?
21: He's short. Fat.
22: You okay, huh?
21: Blood drained from his face.
22: Been drinking tonight or what?
1: Yeah, it's all right.
2: You're all right, huh? You know you've been parked here with the motor running, all the windows rolled up? I might have died this way, you know.
1: Yeah.
2: You trying to commit suicide?
1: No.
2: You're not, huh? Get a... Just a 447 that left his car parked with the motor running. You can cancel the interlayer. No, you don't drive the car. Just leave the car alone. He's out of the car. We'll take the keys.
1: What the keys?
2: We've got the keys right here.
1: No, I mean,
2: What?
1: The other deal. I'll put the keys in there where I put the other speaker.
2: You do what?
1: Put the keys in the world with the speaker.
2: What speaker?
1: Do you want three of them? What,
2: What, are you selling them?
1: No, no.
3: No, let's come out. You'll
1: work. Yeah. No, I was supposed to put in another speaker.
2: Supposed to put another speaker where?
1: In the office. No, not the office, but over in this room.
2: You know what time it is?
1: Too late.
2: You know where you are?
1: Mm-hmm.
2: Where?
1: Bakersfield right now.
2: Or where?
1: Not Bakersfield, but out of Fresno.
2: Fresno?
23: Just for the records, Fresno's about 275 miles north of here.
2: Have you ever heard of Culver City?
1: Yes, Culver City.
2: That's where you are now.
1: We're close to home.
2: Okay, Ellis, here's his keys. You better take him in and book him on drunk auto.
3: Nice little place
23: Let's
3: to sleep
23: get back tonight, to our car.
3: Come on, we'll put you back.
2: 5-6 to Control 1, clear on the attempt suicide, 447-8. 5-2 has subject in custody.
24: Check 5-6, 10:15 p.m.

0: What are you so quiet about?
1: Just thinking.
0: What about?
1: That guy.
0: What about him?
1: Oh, I don't know. I was just thinking we had to roll code 3 through all that traffic just for a guy asleep in a car.
0: What's the matter? You want to go back being a radio announcer?
1: No. I think I'll look good with gray hair.
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6: You heard that call. Ambulance cutting. That's the only information we have. There's been a knifing of some sort. Apparently, someone has been injured. There goes our siren now. Sergeant's cutting it in. A knifing. Let's see, what does it mean? Is it over with? Is it still going on? What do we look out for when we get there? Well, we're all sort of thinking along those lines right now. Now, we have to drop our speed considerably as we approach each intersection so as not to outrun the sound of our siren. See any motorists coming in from the side street, can only hear our approach from a short distance, especially if they happen to have the radio going in the car. And now the sergeant's really blasting that siren coming into that intersection. Getting closer, and it's an even number, should be on the left-hand side of the street. Here it is, small hotel. We're sliding into a stop. There's a group of people scattering for cover. They're waving us into the building. The sergeant is out of the car. Let's get going. On the street. Into the building. Man standing halfway up the stairs. There's blood flowing from his arm or chest. I can't be sure. Now he's starting to run, and the sergeant is chasing him. He's turning into a room. The sergeant has him trapped in the corner.
7: I don't want to go.
8: You don't want to go where?
7: I don't want to go.
8: Take a look at this arm, man.
7: I don't want to go.
8: What happened, Tom?
7: I don't want to go.
8: Don't want to go where?
7: I don't want to go.
8: Get
6: someone
8: to make a
6: tourniquet out of this. Sergeant. The sergeant is grabbing a tie and combing off the dresser to make a tourniquet.
8: Okay, just relax a minute. Hold it.
7: Hey, I don't want to go.
8: All right, let me get the tourniquet on.
7: I don't want to go. I don't want to go.
8: Hold
7: it
8: a minute,
7: fella,
8: will you?
7: Hey, I don't want to go. I don't want to go.
8: Let's get this tourniquet on.
7: Hey,
8: first,
7: you understand it, don't you?
8: Huh? Yeah, we understand it.
7: Hey.
8: You want to call an ambulance, Bill?
7: I don't want to go. I don't want to go.
8: Okay, now let's just hold it here a minute.
7: Do you know what happened?
8: Look, sit down a minute.
7: Do you want to tell me this what happened?
8: Yeah, what happened?
7: Do you really want to know?
8: Yes, sir. Keep your arm up a little bit, will you? So the blood doesn't drip all over. Keep it up here like that. Tell us what happened. What happened, Paul?
7: I don't see it so much. It's pitiful.
8: Well, what happened tonight on this deal? What'd you do? Did you try to slash your wrist or something? Huh?
7: I just can't see no more. Just relax.
8: Take it easy, boy. Relax a minute, will you? We're trying to help you here. Just relax. You want to tell us what happened?
7: My arm's starting to hurt.
8: I know it's going to hurt, but we can keep this closed for about 20 minutes before we have to release it.
7: All right, so I done wrong. I saw I done wrong.
8: What did you do?
7: I was going down.
4: You got the bleeding stopped, Sergeant?
8: As much as possible, Don. You want to tell us what happened?
7: I just took a razor. I don't know. I don't know myself. Do you know that?
8: Where's the razor? Hmm? Is it in the room here? Is it up in the shower room or where?
7: I don't know. Don't let that...
8: Just sit down. Sit down. Sit down. Sit down. Relax. Okay. Hold it right there.
7: Boy, I'd like to get that...
8: Come on. Come on. Come on. Just relax now. Look. You're just aggravating the situation now.
7: Yeah, I'm aggravating it. Why don't you listen to me?
8: We are. We're trying to.
7: Why don't you listen to me?
8: Tell us what you know about it.
7: There he is, boy. Come on. Shake it. Give up.
8: Your hands.
1: Maybe I'm wrong, but as far as I can see, no one came into the room. Glancing out the window, there's an ambulance pulling up to the curb out there.
7: Right there. Don't you see him?
8: No, I don't.
7: Eh? I don't want nothing. Nothing to do with you.
1: A couple of the officers are up here now and are assisting the victim downstairs to the ambulance.
8: Sergeant, can you make anything out of this?
0: I've got some ideas, Don. One thing we know for sure, those wounds weren't self-inflicted. Somebody's been working that fellow over with a razor blade.
8: You can say that again.
0: Let's get over at the AM and see if he gets in there okay.
1: Roger. Down on the street. The officers are having a difficult time getting the victim on a stretcher.
7: All laid down. Fine. Now, well, that's good enough, isn't it? I mean, now, what more to expect? Ain't there a...
9: Slow right down. Can you take him up a little bit further?
10: Yeah, slide up this way, man.
7: Slide up. I can slide up more than you ever saw.
10: All right, put your foot down there, fellow.
1: It's apparent the victim is entering shock, whether he realizes it or not. He's lost a lot of blood. His face is very, very pale. I wonder if you'll ever know how lucky he is we arrived in time.
10: Hey, that's fine.
1: Well, that gets him underway to the hospital. Officer Ross is riding with him to keep him under control. Takes care of that. Where do we go from here, Sergeant?
0: Let's get back inside, Don, and find out what really happened.
1: Roger. Well, we have a possible witness here, so let's follow along and see if we can pick up any information.
11: Hey, Hammy, he knocked on my door.
8: This your door here?
11: Yes, uh-huh. And he says, I want somebody. And I looked at him, and I saw his arms bleeding quite badly. And I said to my husband, I says, honey, I said, this man is bleeding terrible. And so he tried to put a tourniquet on it, and he couldn't do it. So he goes back upstairs, and he says, I want help. You see where he threw blood on me? Clear from upstairs, downstairs.
8: Do you know who he is or how long he's lived here?
11: No, I don't. But I do know this much. Look down here for this rat pack. You're going to find a bunch of them down here.
8: What rat pack? Where?
11: Don't say anything.
8: Where?
11: Right here. He didn't cut himself with a razor. He was cut with a knife.
8: Now, who cut him?
11: He was cut out front.
8: Did you see it?
11: No, I didn't see it.
8: How do you know he was cut?
11: He told me when he came
8: down.
11: He
8: told us that he slashed his own wrist.
11: Oh, he didn't. Uh-uh.
1: Well, that bit of information probably won't help much because it doesn't match the physical evidence. Where to, Sergeant?
8: Wait a minute. I got a hunch. Let's go on back upstairs.
1: Okay.
8: See this blood along here, Don?
1: Yeah.
8: This is where he must have come up and down the hallway several times.
1: Yeah.
8: Check this room here. The pool of blood in front of it right here. There's a lot more here than there was down farther.
1: Yeah, you can say that again.
8: This isn't his room either. Wait a minute. Let me check the door. It's open.
1: Is it?
8: Yeah. Let's go in.
1: Right. Entering the room. Man, slumped over on the bed. Everything is just covered with blood. Now there's a razor blade on the nightstand next to him. Is he alive, Sergeant?
8: Yeah, he's alive. It's apparently where the fight started. We'll wake him up in a minute. Let's look around a minute first. We had a pretty good fight. It blew over the wall, splattered on the wall and the windows. A pool of blood down here.
1: Yeah.
12: Hey, yeah, I got
7: the same information. This is the guy.
0: Yeah, I know.
7: 37, this is the room?
0: Oh. There's a razor in the glass here. Get up, Mr. We're police officers.
12: Yeah, we want to talk to you.
0: What was the fight all about?
13: I don't have any.
0: You don't have any what?
13: Fight.
0: What's the blood on the floor? What's the razor doing in the glass over here with blood on it? It's the blood on the walls over here and on the sheet there.
7: It's
0: the blood on your arms. You want to tell us about it?
13: Oh, yeah, sure.
0: I'm a police officer, yes. That's a police officer there with a uniform on, too. What was the fight all about? You don't know. Come on, let's go. On your feet. Let's go.
13: Okay. Well, I haven't done nothing.
2: Ooh. Officer Bernard and Sergeant Perkins are now putting the handcuffs on the suspect.
7: Go on, quietly.
0: You're under arrest. Take him in the station, will you? And book him.
4: I don't get it. What could be the motive for a deal like that, Sergeant?
0: I don't know, Don. I think when those fellas sober up tomorrow morning, they won't know either.
2: You have been listening to an actual case of your police force in action on The Night Watch. This investigation was recorded as it happened. And now, back to police headquarters and Chief W.N. Hildebrand.
14: In the case tonight of the suspect attempting to pass bad checks, he was subsequently booked for violation of 476A Penal Code, the maximum penalty of which is not more than 14 years in the state's prison. Once again, we have the case of an alert citizen following through with his suspicions and passing this information on to the police department. Without this cooperation, the suspect might still be at large and defrauding innocent people such as yourself. The final case tonight, involving a man who was cut with a razor blade, both he and his assailant were booked for disturbing the peace. No assault complaint was filed because both men had been drinking and the victim refused to press charges. However, both he and his assailant were booked for disturbing the peace. The maximum penalty for this is $100 fine and 90 days in the city jail. Tonight's quick action on the part of our officers prevented further injury and also possibly saved the victim's life when a tourniquet was applied to stop the flow of blood from the wounds. My department is cooperating to bring you the facts as they actually happen on the night watch so that you may hear for yourself the part you can play in making your police department an effective law enforcement office. If we accomplish only a portion of this, then our efforts shall be well rewarded in bringing you the night watch.
2: Thank you, Chief Hildebrand. You have just heard on-the-scene reports of your police force in action. Every voice, every sound has been real. Night Watch, brought to you through the cooperation of your police department of Culver City, California, is produced by Sterling Tracy and Jim Hedlock, with technical advice by Sergeant Ron Perkins, and is described in the field by police recorder Don Reed.
15: Good evening. This is Crime Classics. I am Thomas Highland. I'm going to tell you another true crime story. Listen. In the county of Suffolk, the willow grows green, and there was once a smithy. His name was Edmund Thrower. He was a powerful man who could make the anvil shudder and spring sparks into shadows cast by the willow. He made horseshoes. He mended scullery ware. He made hammers to drive nails, to mend shoes, to bludgeon people to death. And tonight, my report to you on the dread event surrounding Mr. Thrower's hammer. Crime Classics, a series of true crime stories taken from the records and newspapers of every land, from every time. Your host each week, Mr. Thomas Highland, connoisseur of crime, student of violence, teller of murders. Now, once again, Thomas Highland.

0: I should like to pose a conundrum. Of course, I already know its answer, but it took history 11 years to solve it. But was this puzzle solved? Well, perhaps. It has some interesting ingredients. A man hung for stealing a heifer, a gypsy, a chap who cut ling for a living, a young woman dead across a gooseberry bush, and the mending of a shoe on a wet day. Now, was ever a puzzle so tweaking? It happened in 1793, and there are two versions as to how it started. Version 1. Scene, Shotford Heath in Weybred, Suffolk, and a man is driving sheep to town.
1: Oh, no, enough of cud, beastie. On to town with us, come on.
2: Oh!
1: Oh!
2: Rest your flock a while, shepherd. We've some ruby red wine.
1: Aye, wine would be clever.
2: Tilt the skin for him, gypsy. Give the shepherd a drink.
3: Aye.

0: I be Gypsy Dick.
1: I am John Head.
2: Oh, thank ye, thank ye. I be Edmund Thrower.
1: They call me friend here Gypsy because he does things gypsy-like. He touches the winds and says who will die in the next town. He looks at the hand of a man and tells whatever.
2: Struth,
1: Gypsy Dick will show you.
2: Oh, I have no money.
0: No silver from the palm of a shepherd. Give me your hand. Willow, willow, shining dim, hang down your little catechin.
2: Well?
0: John Head, do you see what I see in the shepherd's palm? Look here. £10 in golden coins for the future.
1: Then it shall be. Huh? There, shepherd thrower. £10 in your palm, like the gypsy said.
2: Thank you, thank you.
1: Gypsy.
0: Aye.
1: What else do you see?
0: Before you covered his palm with gold, I saw this shepherd waiting here while we went into yon house.
2: For £10? That be all you want me to do?
1: Aye, and give the alarm if you see anyone coming.
2: You be thieves.
1: Especially if you see a constable coming, give the alarm.
2: And the £10 be mine?
1: Indeed.
2: Oh, I will scream my lungs out if anyone approaches.
0: I could see it in your palm. Come, John Head.
1: Aye.
0: The lass there, leaning over the gooseberry bush. The hammer, John Head.
1: Aye.
0: Quietly. Quietly.
1: Aye. Our dear old daddy would grieve if he found his daughter so.
0: Look, through the window, her father sleeps in a chair. Quietly, quietly.
1: Aye.

0: A father and his daughter were just bludgeoned to death. Their names? Thomas and Elizabeth Carter. They owned a small house on the outskirts of the village of Cratfield in Suffolk, and they kept a small shop of tasties and oddments. In the evenings, they had often been seen walking in the garden, now stopping to sniff a rose, now pausing to pluck marigold, now lifting their cheeks to the setting sun. That they were murdered, there is no doubt. As to the manner in which they were murdered, you have just looked in on version one. Now for version two. Scene? A rainy day in the town of Swaffham. A ling cutter, that is, one devoted to hewing common heather, sits at his stall and mends his shoe.
1: What it be wet outside. And foul.
2: The ling likes the damp, but keeps its color.
1: And fine-looking ling it be, John Head.
2: I'll fill your arms with it, Thrower, if you'll give me a moment to fix this shoe. Pox on this hammer.
1: Listen, John Head. Fix the sole of your shoe, but do not sell me ling. I look for lodgings.
2: For the night or for the while? Ruddy hammer.
1: Yeah, you be using broken hammer to mend shoe.
2: 'Tis the only hammer I have.
1: I will make you a trade, John Head.
2: How?
1: I have a hammer here in my kit. This hammer.
2: Oh, 'tis a hammer indeed.
1: A trade. The hammer for the lodging.
2: A trade.
1: And it be a special hammer. You know it?
2: Special?
1: Aye. With this same hammer, I beat in the head of one Mr. Carter. And his daughter, too.
2: Oh, and that would make it a special hammer indeed.
1: They were poke noses.
2: What?
1: Mr. Carter and his daughter

0: They poke their long noses into what did not concern them.
1: Aye, and for that you hammered them, aye.
0: For that, indeed. You will notice I am not with my wife. The Mr. Carter and his daughter spoke to my wife and told her to go off with someone else, and my wife did.
1: Tis a real cruelty. Will you want the same room, Mr. Thrower?

0: The two versions of how the Carters, father and daughter, met their respective ends. Version 1, Gypsy Dick and John Head did it. Version 2, Edmund Thrower did it. In any event, the Carters were discovered the next morning, lifeless. And, as we well know in these times, the things that were raised were hues and cries. Also, there was much scurrying and running about and clamor. But all this fell upon the stillness of the Suffolk Heath. There were seasons, and rainy days, and days of sunshine and heather, and the ling cutters came and went, and the sheep became coats and mutton, and a certain gooseberry bush bloomed lovely, and berries died unpicked. And somewhere, far away, a gypsy with the unlikely name of Dick held a palm and said this:
1: Willow, willow, shining dim, hang down your little catechin.
0: And picked a pocket. There were seasons and there were years. 11 years. Mr. Thrower was now a blacksmith among the willows. Mr. John Head was now a convict among the vermin and the lice of Ipswich Jail. Mr. Head had committed a felony. He had robbed a sailor. His sentence hadn't been passed yet, but his cellmates had.
2: John Head.
3: What is it, Saunders?
2: I can't sleep.
3: You'll sleep for long. In a few hours.
2: They say that on the gallows sleep is slow to come, that it's painful. Unless you have a friend to hold down your legs, then death is quick.
3: If they will let me, I will do it for you, Saunders.
2: Oh, thank you.
3: Seems to me...
2: What?
3: Cruel. Death.
2: What I did was cruel. To steal a heifer is cruel and deserves death. I knew it when I stole it. And you'll die, too.
3: You stole a heifer. I but robbed a sailor.
2: My brother robbed a sailor. He was hung and he was given to the surgeons. You'll die. Ah, 'tis odd.
3: What?
2: Once before there was a time like this. Once before they would hang me.
3: Why?
2: Long ago, 10 years or so, 11, They took me from a public house where I'd laid drunk and told me I'd killed a man and his daughter, that I'd knocked their heads in with a hammer.
3: About 11 years ago?
2: Aye. But then I was let free. They decided I didn't do it.
3: And where was this?
2: In Cratfield in Suffolk. I think...
3: And the name of the man and the name of the daughter?
2: Oh, I can't remember.
3: Carter.
2: Carter. 'Twas the name. How did you know?
3: Carter, Carter, Carter. Saunders, lad.
2: What?
3: If they will let me do it, I will hold down your legs and pull hard on them, and you will die quick. Oh,
2: thank you, thank you.
3: And something else, Saunders, lad. The gibbet here at Ipswich will not get me for a long time yet. I don't die, not soon, Saunders.

0: Straw is a useful commodity. Under various conditions, it is used for sleeping upon, for making bricks, for making hats, handbags, baskets, and in single units, it is excellent for breaking a camel's back. Straw is also used to clutch. It was this latter proclivity that John Head utilized. A straw, a chance to get out of there. So, this is what he did.
1: Sheila! Sheila!
0: He yelled. He banged on bars.
1: Sheila! Sheila!
0: He yelled some more. He got the jailer's attention.
2: I know a murder that's been committed, and I'll tell you all about it. Their names were Thomas and Elizabeth Carter.
0: And he was led to the warden.
2: And they was father and daughter, Your Honor Warden. And their heads was bashed in.
0: And John Head was then led to Mr. Oldershaw, a magistrate.
2: It was 11 years ago, sir, in Cratfield in Suffolk.
3: Why have you waited this long to say anything of it?
2: I was just reminded of it.
3: By whom?
2: By a laddie whom you will hang this evening. His name is Saunders. I shared his cell.
3: And his gibbet, too, if this be a story for cocks and bulls.
2: Oh, truth, I tell you, I know the murderer. The true murderer.
3: Who is he?
2: A man named Edmund Thrower. He himself told me of the killings. He even wished to give me the hammer with which he killed. I thought the story was a joke. But now I know it was not. And I remembered.
3: Very well. Tell me about this Edmund Thrower and the murder of a father and a daughter.
2: It was like this, Your Worship. It was a rainy day, and I had me a little shop.
3: What kind of a shop?
2: Ling. And I was sitting there mending a shoe with a broken hammer.

And John Head proceeded to tell the magistrate version two of the double murder. You remember the one where Thrower offered Head a hammer, the very one, he confessed, with which he had committed the crime? The result of John Head's story, he was not hanged, and a search was begun for Edmund Thrower. Now that's really making the most out of straws.

You are listening to Crime Classics and your host, Thomas Highland. I guess we can all relax now. Since Arthur Godfrey told the nation he was going away for some surgery, the phone operators have been busy trying to answer the questions about when he'll be back. Things are normal now, though. It's August, and Arthur's back on his Monday through Friday daytime show and on the Talent Scouts Monday evenings. Most of these same CBS radio stations bring you Godfrey, so be listening for him next time round. And now once again, Thomas Highland in the second act of Crime Classics and his report to you on Mr. Thrower's Hammer.

0: England in 1804. It was a peaceful time for England. They didn't have the colonies to worry about anymore. And on the boards of the theaters, a play called Heels Up was all the rage. Also, the towns were getting accustomed to the sight of red Indians from America walking the streets. And it was the year when Lady Gwen Fitzmaurice rode to hounds one day and showed up a week later in Paris, thereby rocking the world from the Bay of Bundy to the Mediterranean. Two, it was during the reign of King George. And for the most part, except for losing the colonies, George's reign was acceptable. Generally speaking, a pleasant time in England. In Suffolk now, however, there was a stir. Something about a double murder committed 11 years before. Memories and records were tapped, and sure enough, on a spring day in the year of 1793, Mr. Thomas Carter and his daughter Elizabeth had been hammered to death, one in his chair, the other over a gooseberry bush. The most fruitful tapping of memory was John Head's, who remembered that it was Edmund Thrower who did it. But Mr. Thrower was nowhere to be found. Observe now a coincidence of history.
1: Another tankard of ale, Mr. Fox.
2: Thank you, Oldershaw, no. Just this pipe and to relax. Drink away if you like it, though. Don't mind me.
1: No, enough for me, too. Pass me the taper.
2: Aye. Here.
1: It's good tobacco you brought from London town. What kind is it?
2: Virginia. Equally fine in the pipe or the nose. I'll send you a packet.
1: Aye, and thanks to you. Your business accomplished in Ipswich, Mr. Fox?
2: Aye. A matter of a legacy.
1: Some lucky people have legacies. Would that you would deliver me one.
2: And what would you do, old as yours?
1: Take a frigate to America. You've been to America, have you not, Mr. Fox?
2: Aye.
1: Is it true about Kentucky, Mr. Fox?
2: I would not know. I never got out of Virginia. As a matter of fact, though, the woman to whom I delivered the legacy plans to go to America, too. Mrs. Thrower.
1: Thrower, did you say?
2: Aye, Mrs. Edmund Thrower.
1: And where in Ipswich did you find her?
2: In a cardboard house on Pretty Prentice Lane. She is a gatherer and a seller of kindling wood. It took me a year to find her.
1: And I've been looking for her husband for 6 months now.
2: Her husband? Why?
1: For two murders.
2: I am quite sure that Mrs. Thrower knows where her husband is.
1: Oh?
2: This legacy I brought to her, the papers had to be signed by both her and her husband. She took the papers from me and brought them back a few days later and signed by Edmund Thrower.
1: Pretty Prentice Lane.
2: A cardboard house. And on the door it says, kindling for sale. Well, shall we enjoy one more tankard, Mr. Oldershaw? Oh, surely you're not going to Pretty Prentice Lane at this hour. Good night, Oldershaw.

0: Hello, mister.
1: I'm of the police.
0: What you want?
1: Are you Mrs. Edmund Thrower?
0: I'd be.
1: Where's your husband?
0: What you want to know for?
1: There's a crime I was told he did.
0: Cool.
1: A terrible crime.
0: Of what manner?
1: Murder.
0: To whom?
1: A Mr. Thomas Carter and...
0: Elizabeth?
1: That's right.
0: Oh.
1: What's the matter?
0: Oh, such a sweet family. The man and his daughter. Ah, well, I remember them. And Edmund it was who killed him?
1: With a hammer, 'tis said.
0: Ah, a brutal way. For such gentle people, that is.
1: You knew them well?
0: Oft Elizabeth would fill me apron with gooseberries. And oft she'd tell me of my husband.
1: Oh?
0: What a terrible man he was. How I should leave him.
1: Why?
0: He was a tweaker and a scoundrel.
1: With other women, you mean?
0: Aye.
1: With Elizabeth?
0: Under her own dad's nose.
1: Did you believe her?
0: I saw with me own eyes. Mr. Carter and myself, we hid and we watched. And one day Edmund drove his sheep by and stopped into the house of the Carters. Oh, he was a tweaker. I left him.
1: Did he try to find you to bring you back?
0: He told all of Suffolk how he wanted me back. How he missed me. And me tripe pudding. And the sweetness I was. And he found me. But I likes my freedom. I said...
1: What?
0: Edmund, tweaker, I likes my freedom. And it's plain to see you know what to do with yours, so let's keep it that way. Mister, you know what he did?
1: What?
0: He blew into his fist and slammed it down onto the table and swore he'd get even.
1: Where can I find him?
0: He's a smithy now, you know.
1: No, I did not.
0: Over in Carbrook. There's a line of willows. You'll find Edmund there, smithying. You know what? He didn't tell me nothing about putting the hammer to them nice people.

0: thrower?
1: Yes, Your Honor, Magistrate.
0: How do you fare in yourself?
1: Tolerably, sir.
0: I'll listen to your story now, thrower.
1: Yes, sir. I am a smithy, and I have been a smithy for the past year now. And before...
0: Of the murder of the Carters, of why I have explained to you that you are here.
1: Very happy to. I can remember everything.
0: Good, good.
1: In March 1792, I was discharged from the Navy and went to work for Mr. Potter at Stradbrook and helping him to fetch and carry sheep about.
0: Till when?
1: Till Michaelmas 1793. Sometime after March 1793, as I was going over Shotford Heath in Weybridge, Suffolk, I was overtaken by a man called John Head and one called Gypsy Dick. One of them had a skin ruby red wine.
2: And so it was that Edmund Thrower told version number one. This is the version wherein John Head and Gypsy Dick were supposed to have committed that double murder. And so we come now to the final playing out of the conundrum I posed for you a while ago, and whose elements have been displayed for you. Jurisprudence now and the English law. Edmund Thrower was brought to trial. I have a copy here of the original indictment, and I'd like to read it to you. Edmund Thrower, 58 years of age, not having the fear of God before his eyes, but instigated by the devil, feloniously, willfully, maliciously, and with malice aforethought, made an assault on Elizabeth Carter at Cratfield in the county of Suffolk on the 16th day of October in the 33rd year of the present reign, in and upon the body of the said Elizabeth Carter, and with a certain hammer, then and therewith, did strike the said Elizabeth divers mortal wounds upon the head, of which she died, against the statute and against the king's peace. At this trial, Magistrate Oldershaw presided.
0: Edmund Thrower, how do you plead?
1: Not guilty.
2: Then a second indictment was read concerning the murder of Thomas, father of Elizabeth Carter.
0: Edmund Thrower, how do you plead?
1: Not guilty.
2: Then, from almost nowhere, a man who went by the name of Gypsy Dick was sworn and took the stand and made a statement. He told where he lived.
3: At Cratfield.
2: And did he recollect the murder?
3: Oh, yes. I was walking in Shotford Heath on the morning of the murder. It was about 9 o'clock when my attention was excited. I heard a sharp woman's shriek, and I said to myself, I have heard a woman shriek. And it was enough to stun anybody.
2: And more.
3: I saw a man running, or walking quick, when I got to the four crossways from Carter's house, and I made a kind of halt when he went before me. He went over a stile on the left hand of Cratfield Green, and it was a very bright morning, and I could see the man well. And it was that man sitting over there, who is called Edmund Thrower.
2: So the case was given to the jury, who deliberated 35 minutes. Guilty. And sentence was passed.
0: Edmund Thrower, you have been tried and convicted by an impartial jury of your country of a most foul and cruel murder. A murder on an inoffensive poor girl who gave you no provocation, and of her aged father, too, in the moments of quietude. The motives which led to that murder are best known to God and your own conscience. Therefore, it behooves you to make your peace with him, before whose awful tribunal you must appear. You will be removed from hence to the place from whence you came, and from thence to a place of execution on Monday next, where you will be hanged by the neck until you are dead, and your body afterwards will be delivered to the surgeons.

It took history 11 years to solve the puzzle, but was it solved? As a student of crime, I'm not sure, nor should you be. But one thing is certain. In the county of Suffolk, the willow grows green, and from one of them, there hung a smithy.

0: In just a moment, Thomas Highland will tell you about next week's crime classic. Mr. Thrower's Hammer, tonight's crime classic, was adapted from the original court reports and newspaper accounts by Morton Fine and David Friedkin. The music was composed and conducted by Bernard Herrmann, and the program is produced and directed by Elliot Lewis. Thomas Highland is portrayed on radio by Lou Merrill. In tonight's story, William Johnstone was heard as Mr. Thrower. Featured in the cast were Eric Snowden, Jay Novello, Joseph Kearns, Paula Winslow, Tudor Owen, and Alastair Duncan. Bob Lomond speaking. And here again is Thomas Highland.
1: Next week, a certain house in the Heidelberg Township in Pennsylvania. Since 1795, the tenants of that house have been unable to remove the blood from the floorboards. My report to you will be on the Axe and the Droot family, how they fared. Thank you. Good night.
0: In the wide open spaces east of Hollywood, some people forget that there's a university where men actually study in Hollywood. Later this evening on CBS Radio, you'll meet screen star Joseph Cotten as one of them, a professor who meets an intriguing young woman on a bus and begins to learn from her. It's a charming tale entitled Romance to a Degree, so be listening for it when, on most of these same stations later this evening, the Lux Summer Theater stars Joseph Cotten. 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And remember, Bill Cullen's Walk a Mile show is heard Monday evenings on the CBS Radio.

0: What evil lurks in the hearts of men? The Shadow knows.
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2: The Shadow, who aids the forces of law and order, is in reality Lamont Cranston, a wealthy young man about town. Years ago in the Orient, Cranston learned a strange and mysterious secret, the hypnotic power to cloud men's minds so they cannot see him. Cranston's friend and companion, the lovely Margot Lane, is the only person who knows to whom the voice of the invisible shadow belongs. Today's drama, Murders on the Main Stem.
3: I got the part, Margot. I'll say I'm excited. You know what did it? My hair. Yes, darling, my beautiful, golden, fine, fun hair. Oh, Bob, there's someone at the door. Hang on a minute, Margot. Be right back. Oh, hello. Come in. Do you mind waiting till I finish with the telephone? Margot? Where was I? Oh, yes, telling you how I got the part. Well, I knew they were looking for a blonde actress, but I didn't think they'd go that crazy over my hair. I was... What do you want? Let go of my throat.

0: these interruptions. Coming. Oh, it's you. Well, come in, but you'll have to wait till I finish practicing. Here, you can read the review of my last engagement. I had them, you see it, in the aisles. Now, quiet, please. What are you doing with that knife?
1: Let go of me, you...

0: what do you want of me, Mr. Cranston?
1: Any information that might help us solve these two murders, Mr. Fleming. Both Julie Fraser and Jean Larue were your clients, weren't they?
0: I handle their business affairs.
1: You don't seem very friendly, Mr. Fleming.
0: Well, frankly, I'm tired of answering questions.
1: Before you get too tired, here's something you might consider. The police judge the killer to be about your height and build, Mr. Fleming.
0: What?
1: Rather strange. Just a few weeks ago, you insured LaRue's voice and Julie's hair for large sums of money.
0: That was a business proposition. Nothing to do with
1: it. And stranger still that LaRue was stabbed in the throat and that Julie's hair was brutally cut from her head.
0: Look here, Mr. Cranston. You're not suggesting
1: that
0: I...
1: I'm just refreshing your memory, Mr. Fleming. Now, if you're ready to talk...
0: What do you want to know?
1: You say that Julie and LaRue had no enemies. Did they have any friends in common?
0: I only know one, if you can call him a friend.
2: Who was he?
0: Philip Dobre.
2: Oh, the actor.
0: Yeah, the most hated and feared man in the American theater.
2: But why?
0: Well, he was a jinx, Miss Lane. Whenever he appeared in a play, why, some disaster was bound to occur. And then besides, theater people say that something very strange happened to him during a tour that he once made in Australia.
1: Hmm. Could you drive out with us to see Dobre tonight, Mr. Fleming?
0: Oh, I'm afraid not tonight, Mr. Cranston. I have an important engagement. I'll send Ann Johnson with you. She knows the address.
2: Ann Johnson?
0: Yeah, my secretary, the young girl in the outer office.
2: Oh, yes.
0: You probably didn't notice her. Looks aren't her strong point, but her heart's in the right place.
1: Well, come on, Margot. We'll take Shrevey's cab on the corner. Oh, by the way, Mr. Fleming, have you got a photograph of Dobre? Perhaps one of those on your wall?
0: Well, I did have one, Mr. Cranston, but I took it down. I couldn't stand it. Staring at me.
2: Why not?
0: Well, in the theater we say that an actor grows to look like the parts that he plays. And Philip Dobre always played murderers.

0: Say, this is a pretty unsavory neighborhood, Mr. Cranston. It's pretty unsavory. You sure this is where you want?
1: What about it, Miss Johnson?
2: Well, I'm sure it's the right street this time. I've only been out here once before.
3: Well, you came out with Julie Fraser?
2: Yes, Miss Lane.
1: Did you know Julie well, Miss Johnson?
2: Oh, no, Mr. Cranston. Though, of course, I saw her around the office all the time. And poor Mr. LaRue, too. They were both such lovely people. Who do you think killed them, Mr. Cranston?
1: I don't know. Have you any ideas?
0: Well, Mr. Cranston, I'd say or not, I'd say.
2: You better slow down here.
0: Okay. Which is the residence we're looking for? Which is the residence?
2: You can't see it from here. The entrance is through that iron gate.
0: All right, then I'll park here. I never seen a house with so many trays around it. I never seen. It's kind of spooky, ain't it?
1: Wait for us, baby.
0: Okay, Mr. Cranston. I'll be waiting, but don't be too long, don't be, please.
2: We just go through this gate here, as I remember.
3: It's so dark.
2: And then down the driveway here to the side entrance.
1: Mm-hmm. Dobray certainly makes it difficult for us visitors.
3: Look at the yard.
1: Gravestones. Waiting to be carved, apparently.
2: Let's go back. This place gives me the creeps.
1: Wait, hold it. Something's moving over there.
2: Mm-hmm.
1: Come out, you. I've got you covered.
4: Now, don't shoot.
2: Mr. Fleming.
4: And Mr. Cranston.
1: What are you doing here, Fleming? I thought you had an engagement.
4: Well, it was called off right after you left the office, Mr. Cranston, and I came out here to join you.
1: What was the idea of hiding from us?
4: Well, I got rattled, I guess. Something weird is happening over in Dobray's house.
2: What do you mean?
4: Well, I could swear I heard Julia's voice.
2: What?
1: Quiet. Dobray's coming out.
5: Who's there? Who's playing on me? Show yourselves, you villains, or I'll slit your throat. Strange. I was sure I heard voices.
2: He's going back in.
3: So that's the great Philip Dobray. He's handsome, I must say.
2: Yes, isn't he?
3: I'll bet women fell for him in his day.
6: No. Please don't kill me, please.
1: Listen.
6: I don't want to die. Give me another chance, please. Please.
4: Julie's voice.
2: What? But it can't be. Julie's dead.
1: Stay here, all of you. I'm going in to find out.
5: A strange delusion you have, Mr. Cranston.
1: I am certain I heard Julie's voice, Mr. Dobray.
5: Yet you've searched my house and found nothing. But then the imagination can play tricks on the mind of man. As an actor, I should know that. Did you ever see me in one of my celebrated roles?
1: No.
5: Ah, a pity. I was magnificent. The greatest actor of my time. And I'd still be acting if it weren't for those fools.
1: What fools?
5: Actors I appeared with in the theater. They created the stupid legend that I was a jinx. And in consequence, forced my retirement. I hate them. Every last one of them. Someday, I'll get my revenge.
1: Looks like you've already started.
5: What do you mean?
1: Julie and LaRue were actors.
5: Are you suggesting... How dare you!
1: Oh. Mr. Dobray, what is it?
5: Oh, it's nothing. It'll pass. There. That's better. Now, you'd better go, Mr. Cranston. There's nothing in my house to interest you.
1: Perhaps there is. Your home is luxuriously furnished, yet you've been retired for years. Where did you get the money? Did Julia LaRue give it to you?
5: What are you getting at?
1: You had some kind of hold over them, blackmail most likely. You milked them for all they were worth. And when the game got too dangerous, you got rid of them.
5: Mr. Cranston, I've asked you once to leave my house. Now get out, sir. Get out, I say!
2: Is that you?
1: Margot. What are you doing here in the back of the house? I told you to stay with Fleming and Anne Johnson.
2: I was just looking around. What did you find out from Dobray? Was that Julie's voice?
1: Still can't be sure of anything yet, Margot. The old boy was furious. He practically threw me out of the house. As soon as I found the answers to some questions, I'm going right
3: Darling,
1: back.
3: This may be one of the answers right here.
1: Hmm?
3: Look in this shed.
1: Strange odor.
3: It must come from pots along the wall.
1: I'll get my lighter.
4: Acid. For cleaning tombstones.
2: And here they are. Two of them. Read what's written.
4: Loving memory of Julie Fraser.
2: The other one is for Jean Leroux.
4: The same inscription on the base of each. Erected by an old comrade of the theater, Philip Dobray.
2: Why was Dobray in such a hurry to have them made? Julie and Leroux were killed only 2 days ago.
4: These headstones were engraved long before that, Margot. If you look closely, you'll see the letters have already weathered.
2: And that must mean that Dobray knew they were going to die.
4: It certainly looks like it. This might be the clue we've been looking for, Margot. I'll soon find out.
2: Where are you going, darling?
4: Back to visit Dobray, Margot. This time as the Shadow.
5: That interfering fool, Cranston. Tried to pry into my secrets, will he? He won't dare to come back here again. Thought I closed that door. Drafts must have blown it open. Yeah. It won't budge. What's holding it?
7: Nothing but a shadow, Dobray.
5: Who are you? I don't see anyone.
7: No one sees the shadow.
5: What do you want with me?
7: The truth about Julie Fraser and Jean Leroux. What is the mystery of the voice calling for help in here, Dobray?
5: The voice? That was Julie's. On a phonograph record.
7: Don't lie, Dobray.
5: I have recordings of some of our scenes together. I play them often.
7: And do you often engrave epitaphs for your friends before they're dead?
5: What?
7: Why did you order gravestones for both Julie and Leroux before they were dead? Why?
5: They were both superstitious and afraid to die. They thought by erecting tombstones to themselves, they could deceive death.
7: An old belief, still practiced among the tribes of Australia.
5: What do you mean?
7: And you brought it back from down under to teach to the superstitious people of the theater. Didn't you, Dobray?
5: How did you know, Shadow?
7: So that was your racket. That was the hold you had over Julie and Leroux. You set yourself up as a high priest of black magic and sold them your secrets.
5: And I needed the money. I didn't mean any harm by it.
7: That's for the police to decide.
5: No, Shadow, you mustn't give me away. I'll tell you anything you want.
7: You know who killed Julie Fraser and Jean Leroux?
5: Yes. Someone they never suspected. Someone they thought was their friend.
7: What was his name? Look out, Dobray, the window!
5: Oh! My face! My face!
1: We'll return to the Shadow in just a moment.
8: But now, here they are, folks. Here are two more winners of the Carry Saw contest, and what swell letters they wrote. Letters which win each of them a gorgeous $100 17-jewel Harman Gold wristwatch. The ladies' watch goes to Miletta Naran, 1316 Rock Street in Little Rock. She gives a timely warning to you cooks who sometimes find that the grease in the pan on the stove has caught fire. Don't run to the sink and pour water on it. Just grab your box of Carry Salt and pour salt on the fire. Presto, the fire is snuffed out. Say, that's a good hint for all you listeners to remember. And here's the winner of the man's watch. He is Mr. Samuel M. Parker of Grand Junction, Colorado. He tells us some of the easy way opticians have to fit lenses into plastic eyeglass frames. First, he fills a small pan with Carry Salt and heats it over a hot plate. Then he places the plastic frame in the salt. The frame expands, then it's easy to insert the lenses. When the frame cools, the lenses remain firmly in place. Congratulations to both of the winners. And folks, if you'd like to win one of these beautiful watches, listen for the easy rules later in this program. Meanwhile, remember, there's a fine Carry Salt for every farm and home use. There's deep penetrating Carry's table salt, Carry's meat curing salt, Carry's mineral supplement salt, and many others. Always look for the white bag, box, or carton with a bright red band. But now, back to the Shadow.
1: Philip Dobray, a weird old actor, was about to tell the Shadow the name of the mystery killer when a pot of acid was thrown into his face. A few minutes later, in Dobray's house, Margot, Max Fleming, and Ann Johnson are gathered around Dobray as Cranston bends over him.
2: He's so quiet, Lamont.
4: I'm afraid permanently, Margot.
9: But how could acid...
4: His heart was already weak, Mr. Fleming. He had an attack when I was talking to him. The pain and the shock was just too much.
2: Then he's been murdered, just like the others. And his face disfigured.
4: Yes, Miss Johnson.
9: But who could have done it? I mean, we were all around the house. Surely we'd have seen whoever threw in the acid.
4: Unless it was one of us.
2: Mr. Mr. Cranston, no one can...
1: None of us has alibis. I was in one place, Margot in another. You and Mr. Fleming admit you lost touch with each other.
9: Oh, but we...
1: The next step is up to the police. I'll phone Commissioner Weston. Wait a minute, what's that?
2: What?
1: Something shining on the floor. It's a piece of velvet sewn with sequins.
2: Mm-hmm. Could Dobre have dropped it?
1: Oh, Margot, I'd have seen that. It must have been thrown in the window.
9: Here, let me see that. Where have I seen this cloth before?
2: Think hard, Mr. Fleming.
9: I have it. Julie wore a costume made of it in our latest play.
1: Are you sure?
9: Almost positive. It was a play about the French Revolution, as I remember.
1: Where would the costume be now?
9: Stored away in Raft's theatrical warehouse.
1: We'll soon check up if you're right. Shrevey's still outside with his cab.
2: But, Lamont, if the cloth was dropped on purpose, maybe it was to lure us to the warehouse. A trap.
1: I hope so, Margot. And I hope we find the killer there waiting to spring it.

0: Watch your step, Margaret. This warehouse is littered with rubbish.
1: Oh, you don't have to tell me, darling. These ropes hanging down, bumping in the nose every 2 minutes. It's horrible in here. Do we have to go on?
0: Just a little further, Anne. We're almost at the costume.
1: The very idea of a murderer lurking somewhere, even if it's one of us.
0: Well, now, don't be frightened. Here, I'll take you around.
1: Oh!
0: Margaret, you all right?
1: Yes, darling. And look what I've discovered. A lovely old spinet. It's been years since I've played one.
0: You certainly have a beautiful touch, Miss Lane. And beautiful hands. This is hardly the time for a concert, darling.
1: Oh, sorry.
0: Well, we're close now, Mr. Cranston. Ah, yes. You see, there's the guillotine.
1: Guillotine?
0: It was used in Julie's last play. The one about the French Revolution.
2: That doesn't look much like a stage prop.
0: Oh, this is a real guillotine, Mr. Cranston. With a razor-sharp knife.
2: Well, isn't that unusual for the theater?
0: Well, Dobre insisted on it. You see, he played the executioner.
1: Darn it, another rope hitting me in the face. This time...
2: Margaret, look!
1: What happened?
2: The rope you pulled released the blade. Lucky you jumped back in time, darling.
1: Yes. Oh, look!
2: What is it, Anne?
1: Behind you. Face is staring at us.
0: Oh, it's all right, Anne. They're just wax.
1: Oh, yes, of course. So they are. Wax figures wearing costumes.
2: And look. There's Julie's sequin dress on that figure. You see...
1: Wait.
2: What's the matter, darling?
1: Something else of Julie's on that figure. Her hair.
3: Now that we've wound our way through that maze of traffic, now that we've wound our way, Mr. Cranston, where to?
2: Oh, anywhere, Shrevey. Just drive around. I want to think.
4: Drive to my apartment, Shrevey. He thinks better over a cup of coffee.
3: Okay, Miss Lane, you're the doctor.
2: Can't make sense of it, Margot. Why would anyone take us on a wild goose chase through that warehouse so we'd find that horrible wax figure?
3: Oh, like I told you, Mr. Cranston, somebody's nuts, somebody is.
2: Yes, now all we have to do is find out who, Shrevey.
1: Well, I'll be glad to get home and clean up anyway. I'm sure I look a fright. Oh, dear.
2: What's the matter, darling?
1: Well, I meant to give Anne back her compact. She dropped it in the warehouse.
2: You see that? Why, it's bent.
1: Probably when she dropped it.
2: The whole case is buckled.
1: Oh, so it is.
2: I think we're getting someplace at last, Margot. Step on it, Shrevey. We've got to drop Miss Lane off at her apartment.
1: Nonsense, darling. If things are popping, I'm going with you.
2: Now, listen, Margot, this is serious. It's as clear as daylight now that you're next on the killer's list.
1: What?
2: You're going to lock yourself in your apartment and not stir out till I get back.
1: Where are you going, darling?
2: Find out some very important things for Mr. Fleming.
1: Dear, I can't let that coffee perk forever. I was so sure Lamont would be back by this time. There he is now. Angel? I'm sorry to be troubling you this time of night, Miss Lane, but I'm so frightened. Has anything happened?
5: Standing all alone in my room after all that's happened.
1: Oh. And then I thought of you and wondered if you'd mind if I came over.
5: Of course not. Please come inside.
1: Thank you. You're so kind to me, Miss Lane.
5: At all.
1: Do I smell coffee?
5: Indeed you do, just freshly made. I'll get it. I'll get the cups ready.
1: It's just what we both need to cheer us up.
5: Yes. Looks good. It is good.
1: Well, it's hot anyway. Does Mr. Cranston know who committed these awful murders?
5: Yes. I'm afraid it'll come as a shock to you, Anne, but you'll have to know it sooner or later. He believes Max Fleming to be the killer.
1: Oh. Oh, and to think I've been working right with him in the office all this time.
5: Well, it should be a relief to know you don't have to go back.
1: Oh.
5: Yeah.
1: Except I don't know what I'm going to do about a job now.
5: Oh. What were you doing before?
1: I had a small part in the vaudeville act.
5: Oh, that's interesting. I didn't know you were on the stage. Oh, excuse me, Anne. I don't know why I'm yawning like this. I suddenly feel so sleepy.
1: I know.
6: Like your brain floating away.
1: Exactly. How did you know that?
6: Because I put the drug in your coffee, Miss Lane.
1: What?
6: It won't put you all the way to sleep. Just make you numb so you won't give me any trouble.
1: Trouble? What am I talking about?
6: You'll see what I'm talking about, Miss Lane, when we get back to the warehouse.

0: What are you doing with that guillotine, Ann?
1: Winding the blade back up. There, it's set.
2: So you've come to, Miss Lane.
0: Yes, and I feel so strange, as if it were all a dream and nothing matters.
2: Nothing will matter in a few minutes, Miss Lane.
0: You'll never get away with this, Ann.
2: I got away with it the other time.
0: Why did you kill the man? Julie never did you any harm.
2: I couldn't get her pretty face and yellow hair out of my mind. Why couldn't I be like that instead of plain and dumpy? So I had to put her out of the way.
0: Jean,
2: everybody was always talking about him, praising his voice. I couldn't stand that.
0: Oh, no one praised Philip Dobray.
2: Yes, Miss Lane, you did. You called him handsome. Only he wasn't handsome after he got that acid in his face.
0: And you're not well. You need help. Care.
2: Stop talking like that.
0: But it's true. You don't know what you're doing. Untie my hands, please.
2: Yes. I'll untie them. Mr. Fleming thought they were so pretty when you were playing the spinet. Maybe he'll think different when the guillotine's full with them.
0: No.
2: Come on, stretch your hands out.
0: Oh, please.
2: Then I'll drag you over. You're as light as a feather to me. Something's holding me. What is it?
3: The shadow, Ann.
2: Let go of me. I'll make you let go.
3: You're strong, Ann. Strong enough to twist a metal compact in your bare hands. Not as strong as the shadow.
2: I'll show you.
3: Convinced, Ann?
2: You win, Shadow. I give up.
3: That's better. Now untie that girl.
2: Let go my hands.
3: All right, but... Ann, come back here.
2: You'll never get me alive, Shadow.
3: You fool.
2: They'll say I'm mad. I'll die first.
3: Let go that rope.
2: Why did you pull me back, Shadow? I wanted to die.
3: You can't take justice into your own hands, Ann. The law, not you, will decide your fate.

0: Well, Mr. Cranston, didn't I say right along it was a nut?
1: You're so right, Shrevey. The only trouble is you didn't say which nut.
2: I'm still a little baffled how you found out yourself, darling.
1: Well, through the compact, of course, Margot. It was the clue I was looking for. When I realized that Anne had the strength to bend that metal, it put an entirely different complexion on the probable murderer.
2: Then I misunderstood you. I thought you said you were going after Fleming.
1: Well, I went to him to check up on Anne's background. When I found she'd formerly been in some sort of acrobatic vaudeville act and had been dismissed because of her insane jealousies, the case was all wrapped up. That is till I got back to your apartment, darling, and found you gone.
2: How did you ever guess that Anne had taken you over to the warehouse, darling?
1: A pure hunch. I remember how Anne had looked when Fleming praised your hands. And then I remember the guillotine.
2: Ooh.
1: Hey, watch out, sweetie.
2: One more thing.
1: Hmm?
2: Why did Anne lure us to the warehouse to find Julie's scalp?
1: Her crazed vanity at work, Margot. It wasn't enough that she'd gotten away with murder. She had to flaunt her cleverness in our faces and be there to gloat. In her excitement, she twisted the compact in her hands. Shrevey, what's the matter?
0: I don't know, Mr. Cranston. I've been feeling dopey ever since I drank that coffee in Miss Lane's apartment
2: You drank the rest of that coffee?
0: Yeah, sure, I did.
2: Good heavens, Shrevey, stop the cab. You just finished off the rest of Anne's knockout drop.
3: 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Then be sure you enter the Kerry Salt Company's exciting prize contest. You bet! Kerry Salt is giving away two gorgeous $100 17-jewel Harman Gold wristwatches. 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And you may win. 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Second, print your name and address on your entry. 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That's all. Nothing to buy, no box tops to send in. You can write about deep-penetrating Kerry's round package table salt, or Kerry's mineral supplement salt, or Kerry's pickling and canning salt. Letters postmarked before midnight Friday will be judged in this week's contest, and winners announced 3 weeks from today. The judges' decisions are final. All letters become Kerry's property. In case of ties, duplicate prizes will be awarded. Remember, the man and woman who write the most interesting letters describing some new and unusual way of using any Kerry salt product will each win a gorgeous $100 wristwatch. Send your letter to Kerry Salt in care of this station. Better jot that address down now. It's Kerry Salt in care of this station. Mail your letter today.
4: 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Any similarity to persons living or dead is purely coincidental. Again next week, The Shadow will demonstrate that
5: the weed of crime bears bitter fruit. Crime does not pay. The Shadow knows.
3: Next week, same time, same station, the Kerry Salt Company brings you another strange and thrilling adventure in the Shadow's daring battle against the forces of evil. Remember, there's a Kerry Salt for every farm and home use. 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

0: What is it?
1: It's a case for Nick Carter, master detective.
2: Yes, it's another case for that most famous of all manhunters, the detective whose ability at solving crime is unequaled in the history of detective fiction, Nick Carter, master detective.

0: fact of the matter is, Mr. Carter, that I've quite accidentally stumbled upon evidence that a horrible murder has been committed.
1: But, Mr. Field, why come to me? That sort of thing should be reported to the police.
0: But to what police?
1: Where was this murder committed?
0: I don't know.
1: Well, then how can you be sure there was a murder if you don't even know where it was done?
0: That's what makes this particular crime different from any other. Somewhere, sometime, a woman has been brutally murdered. Yet I don't know when or where. As a matter of fact, I doubt if anyone in the world knows of it except those who did it and me.
1: Really? Well, how does it happen that you alone know all this?
0: Because the victim has told me so in her own words. I heard the horrible story from her own lips.
1: Ah, then you talked to her.
0: No, never.
1: But you just said
0: it. But she has talked to me.
1: See here, Mr. Field, are you trying...
0: Mr. Carter, here's the story. About a month ago, at one of those sales of unclaimed packages that the express company holds twice a year, I bought a box. About one-third the size of a steamer trunk. When I took it home and opened it, I found it contained a blood-stained dress, a photograph of a beautiful woman, and 8 phonograph records.
1: What kind of records?
0: Well, they were the small record blanks you buy when you want to make your own recordings at home. And it was from these records that I learned about the crime.
1: Hmm. Well, Mr. Field, if you wanted to arouse my curiosity, you've certainly succeeded. How soon can I hear these records?
0: Immediately. They're in my rooms. If you care to, we can go there right now.
1: Excellent. Patsy?
2: Yes, Nick?
1: Get your hat. We're leaving at once to listen to a murder.
3: That was the start of one of the strangest cases that ever came into the office of Nick Carter, Master Detective. A murder which came to light only because a man bought a box at an auction sale. 8 records which told the amazing story of the brutal killing of an innocent victim. 8 records of death.
0: This is the box, Mr. Carter.
1: How long ago did you say you bought it, Mr. Field?
0: Oh, about a month ago.
1: And the express company holds things for a year before selling, which means the murder's at least a year old. Were the wrappings on the box when you bought it?
0: Yes, but I'm sorry to say they were destroyed before I knew they might give me a valuable clue to the mystery.
1: Oh, too bad. You recall the name to which the box was addressed?
0: Oh, yes, I do. It was addressed to Alex Delanor, New York City, no street address. The rest of the label was obliterated. I have searched every city directory, every telephone book, every place where names are listed, but no such name anywhere.
2: When are we going to get to the records, Nick?
1: Right now, Patsy, I hope. How about it, Mr. Field?
0: Right away. I'm very curious to get your reaction to them.
1: Are they numbered?
0: No, but I've played them so often, I'm sure I have them in order. Here's the first one.
4: I don't suppose anyone will ever hear this record, but it's the only way I can think of to tell my terrible story to the outside world. I'm being held a prisoner in my own house. Held prisoner without any hope of rescue, except death. And I know that will be the end for me. All I ask of you who are listening is to avenge my death by putting my murderers where they belong. My name...
2: It sounds as if she really meant it, doesn't she?
4: I thought he was coming in then, but he didn't. My name is Nancy Deering. You will undoubtedly recognize it. As you know, I'm very rich, but all my money is no good to me now. I've tried to escape, but he keeps too close a watch on me. I only hope they don't kill me.
0: Oh. That's all on that. He apparently came back unexpectedly.
2: She certainly had trouble getting her story on the record, didn't she?
0: Yes, she was interrupted many times, generally in the wrong places.
2: Oh, what a terrible feeling. To expect to be killed any minute.
0: Here's the next one.
4: I don't know where...

0: If they should ever hear what I'm trying to do, they'd take the machine away from me. From the way they talk, the end is very near. They may... I'm sure Ralph was listening outside the door, so I switched on the radio till he went away. Ralph is the one who will kill me when the time comes. Bad as Olive is, I don't believe she could kill her own cousin. But her husband is different. When I refused to sign the deed last night, he hit me several times. But he can't make me sign because I'm positive that would be the end of me. He can do anything he...
1: Well, that's all there is on that.
2: I wish she'd planned what she was going to say a little better. Hard to make head or tail of it this way.
1: Well, she manages to get most of the story on the records, one way or another. The only thing she missed out on was telling us who she was or where she lived. All we have is her name.
3: And she said she thought we'd recognize the name. Maybe she lived a long way from here.
1: Maybe. Here's a third one. She apparently knew Ralph was coming to see her, and she prepared for his visit in advance. This is what she got.
0: Come in.
4: Well, my beautiful cousin, have you decided to sign that deed?
0: I told you I'd never do it. Never.
4: All we want, my cousin, is your money. As soon as you've made it over to us, we'll set you free, just as we promised.
0: You don't fool me for 1 minute. The minute I put my name on that paper, you'd kill me. Set me free. Oh, that's funny. I haven't had a free minute since that cousin of mine moved into this house. I thought she was going to be company for me after Leonard died, but I'd have been better off living here alone.
4: It was very sweet of you to invite her to come and live with you, Nancy. It was even nicer of you to let her bring me along. We've had such fun here.
0: I wish I'd known then what I know now.
4: A little late to worry about that, dear cousin. Well, for the last time, will you sign?
0: No, no, no!
4: Very well. But it won't be long before you'll wish you had.
0: Oh, I wish this were all over. I'd rather be dead than living like this. Not a friendly face anywhere since they got rid of my old servant. Nobody left but Alex. He's too busy with his rose bushes to know what's going on. I wish I were dead.
1: And that's all there is on that one.
3: Oh, the poor woman. But it's too bad she didn't use more of those records than she did. She only uses a small portion of each blank.
2: It's probably hard enough to get as much as she did in the way she was watched.
3: Nick, where do you suppose she got the blanks in the first place?
2: Probably had a radio phonograph in the room where she was shut up. Must have had the record blanks in with the other records where they didn't notice them.
1: I've never been able to make much of this next one. Maybe you'll have better luck. The whole first part is just scratch. Here, I'll start it where the voices begin.
4: Nancy! What's the idea of bolting? Nancy.
5: Isn't she in here?
4: Why, of course she is. Nancy, come out here.
5: Hiding, is she? Well, we'll drag her out.
4: Now, find her, the little
5: sheep. Let's look around here, little fool. Aha! Look there.
4: Ah, come out of there.
5: No, no, go away.
4: Come
5: Let
4: out
5: me alone.
4: Of there, I tell you.
5: Will
4: you? Come on. Try to kill me, will you? And with my own gun. Too bad for you, you didn't succeed.
5: You devil, why is all sudden?
1: Not very clear, is it?
2: I think so. Nancy locked her door and started the recorder. For some reason, she waited before saying anything. Then Ralph and Olive came to the door, found it bolted, and broke in. Nancy hid, and they dragged her out. She grabbed Ralph's gun and took a fast shot at him.
3: Well, it's too bad she missed.
1: It's clear enough when you tell it. Well, here's the next one.
0: I must hurry, as I may be interrupted any minute. They seldom leave me alone anymore. Maybe they're afraid I'll kill myself. But to get on with the story. When my husband was killed in Italy, I invited Olive, a distant cousin, to come and live with me. She asked if she could bring her husband. I foolishly consented. Everything went well for about 2 months. Then one after another, my servants left. I know now that Olive and Ralph drove them out. Then Ralph suggested that I put him in charge of my estate. I refused, of course. The next day, I was shut up in my rooms. He told me that when I made my fortune over to him, he'd let me go anywhere I wished. But I could tell he was lying. I knew... Someone is listening outside the door. Yesterday, I wrote a letter to Alex, the only one of my servants left, and threw it out the window. If he finds it, maybe he can...
1: And that's that.
3: We didn't get much out of that, except a few background details.
2: Oh, it all all pieces together, Patsy. A little at a time.
1: This next record is more interesting, you'll find.
2: Good. Let's have it.
4: Well, Nancy, how do you feel today?
0: You're not interested, so why ask me?
4: I'm extremely interested in the state of your health, always.
0: If you had your way, I'd be dead.
4: Now, why don't you stop being so stubborn, Nancy? It's not getting you anywhere.
0: Why don't you stop torturing me? Or do you enjoy seeing me suffer?
4: I don't particularly mind.
0: Why, you...
4: You she-devil! You ever throw anything at me again, I'll tie you hand and foot so you can't move.
0: Why don't you kill me and be done with it? That's what you're going to do anyway.
4: Why, Nancy. What an unpleasant thought for such a beautiful woman. You know, I could go for you. You'd only say the word, we...
0: You dirty snake!
4: I told you that I accused you!
0: Please!
4: Next time, I will kill you. I'm almost tempted to do it now.
0: Ralph, will you get me a glass of water, please?
4: I don't see why I should. Oh, all right. But no tricks, sir, I'll...
3: Gosh, wish I could have heard more of that. I thought he was going to make a pass at her.
1: You will hear more. Nancy must have known the record was about ended, so she sent Ralph after the water so that she could change the record.
2: She's clever, that woman. Or should I say, she was clever.
1: I'm afraid it's past tense for sure, Mr. Carter.
3: What a terrible thing.
2: Quiet, Patsy, please.
0: Thank you, Ralph.
4: I think I should tell you, Nancy, that Olive and I have decided that we'll give you one more day to do just as we want. Just one.
0: Do you think death frightens me? That's the only way I'll ever get away from you two. At least that way my fortune will go to my sister and not to you two murderers.
4: Are you sure?
0: Of course. My will leaves everything to her.
4: Ah, but we have a new will leaving everything to us. Properly signed, sealed, and witnessed.
0: No, you can't get away with it.
4: Oh, yes, we can. Of course, we'd rather not have to use it, but if we must, we must. And I assure you, it's a masterpiece of fortune.
0: I can't believe two such inhuman creatures as you and Olive actually exist.
4: Well, we do. And we shall continue to exist long after you've gone. Look forward to tomorrow, Nancy, dear.
0: You heard what he said. It was practically a full confession of everything. Oh, I beg you, whoever you are who may hear these words, see that those two monsters get their just deserts for what they've done to me. I shall feel...
3: If you didn't know she was in deadly earnest, you'd think she was putting on an act.
2: Truth is generally more effective than fiction, Bessie.
1: There's one more, the eighth and last. How she managed to get it, I'll never know. But here it is. The first two-thirds are blank. It starts about here.
0: Keep away from me, both of you. As you see, I have a gun, and you both know I can shoot. I'll kill the first one of you who comes near me.
4: That's my gun. Where'd you get it?
0: Olive gave it to me so I could defend myself. That's a lie, and you know it. What if it is? Nancy.
4: Give me that gun. Give me that gun, Nancy. Give it to me, I say. Oh, raise your wrist. Now, come on. Give it to me. Well, that takes care of you, you stubborn fool. You all right, Olive?
5: Yes, I guess so, Ralph. The bullet just grazed my head.
4: Good.
5: Is she dead?
4: She's dead, all right. Even Nancy Deering can't live with a bullet through her heart.
5: Well, I'm glad it's over at last. You say you've arranged with a doctor to...
3: Oh, poor Nancy. What a tough break she got.
2: I truly believe that's the most remarkably told murder story in the history of crime.
1: Well, Mr. Carter, do you have any ideas?
2: I think so. But I'm not ready to talk about them yet.
3: What's your first step going to be, Nick?
2: First, I want to take these records back to the office and play them over and over until I know them by heart. Then, I'll be ready to go to work.

0: Got a sandwich in your pocket, Patsy?
1: Oh, Nick, I thought you'd never finish listening to those records.
0: I wanted to be sure I didn't miss anything that could possibly be helpful to me.
1: Did you find anything worthwhile?
0: Yes, indeed, Patsy. There are several clues plainly marked out for us. Certainly enough for us to get started, huh?
1: Well, tell me, Nick. Don't keep me waiting.
0: Of course, the most obvious clue we have is the blood-stained dress that came in the box with the records.
1: You mean the label in it?
0: Yes. We know the girl's name was Nancy Deering, that the dress was bought at Shipstead's dress shop in Albany.
1: Uh-huh. And as the picture that was in the box had an Albany photographer's name on it, she must have lived in or near Albany.
0: Right. So we'll start our search there.
1: But, Nick, if it was all done as secretly as the records would seem to indicate, chances are that nobody up there knows anything about it.
0: Yes, except for one thing, Patsy. It's obvious from the quality of the dress and from what she said in one of the records that Nancy Deering was a well-to-do woman.
1: Uh-huh.
0: And I find it difficult to believe that any rich woman can disappear without the newspapers or the police or somebody knowing something about it, even if they don't know there was any foul play connected with it.
1: I see. And when they give you the facts as they have them, you can give them the inside story you got from the records.
0: That's what I hope will happen. So pack your bag and order a taxi. We're flying to Albany immediately.
1: You were lucky to be able to get us on this plane.
0: Well, this business demands a certain amount of priority. Now, Patsy, here's what I plan to do. As soon as we get there, you take the photograph to the address shown. See if it really is a picture of Nancy Deering, and also how recent it is.
1: Uh-huh.
0: I'm going to the newspaper office and see what they can tell me. Meet me there.
1: You're not going to the police first?
0: No, not unless we can't find anything anywhere else. I want to keep this unofficial as long as I can. I think I'll get further that way. We've got to be careful. We don't know what we may be stirring up when we start asking questions.

0: The chief's office? Right over there.
1: Thanks.
0: Come in.
2: Yes? What can I do for you?
1: Mr. Brown, I'm Nick Carter. I hope you can give me some information.
2: Oh, sure, Carter. Glad to help you if I can. What's on your mind?
1: Well, as the editor of a big paper, you must run into things every now and then. Would your files have any dope on a woman called Nancy Deering?
2: Well, what sort of dope you looking for and why?
1: I'd like particularly to know when and how she died. And I'd rather not tell you why just yet.
2: Carter, I smell a story here. If I give you the information you want, I want that story.
1: I don't know that there is any story, but in return for your help, I'll promise to give you first crack at anything I may find that's worth your attention.
2: Okay. If that's the way you want it, I'll play along with you. Nancy Deering, you say?
1: Yes. How and when she died?
2: Well, Nancy Deering and her husband, Leonard Deering, were pretty prominent people here in town, so I can answer your question offhand. Deering, a colonel in the engineers, was killed in the big push through Italy. His wife died of pneumonia a little over a year ago.
1: Pneumonia, huh? You're sure of that?
2: I am, but I'll check it for you. Give me the morgue. Now, Bill, when did Nancy Deering die and what was the matter with her? I'll wait.
1: Get the name of the attending physician, too, will you?
2: Now, look here, Carter. You got any reason to think that... Yes? December 14th, 1944. Right. Pneumonia, yeah. Who was the doctor? Fred Windsor. Hey, wasn't he the guy whose license was taken away a while back for malpractice? Uh-huh, I thought so. Well, okay, thanks.
1: So this Fred Windsor was disqualified. Any idea where he is now?
2: No. Wait a minute, I'll have a look in the directory. Let's see. Yep, here he is. Fred Windsor, 57 Telfer Road. That's up in the western section of the city, a small suburb.
1: Thanks very much, Mr. Brown. I won't bother you anymore. And if I get any red-hot tips, I'll pass them on to you when I'm ready.
2: I wish you'd tell me what this is all about.
1: Later, Mr. Brown. Well, so long. Thanks again.
2: So long.
3: Oh, there you are. I was just coming to find you.
1: What did you find out?
3: The photographer says it's a picture of Nancy Deering, all right, taken about a year and a half ago, just before her husband left for the war. Now, that's her husband with her in the picture. They had a big house out on Lincoln Avenue in the West End.
1: Good. I found what I wanted, too.
3: We going out to the Deering house now, Nick?
1: Not just yet, Bessie.
3: Huh?
1: What she said on the records is true. The ones living there now, her murderers. They'd hardly be likely to tell us anything we'd want to know.
3: Oh?
1: No, we'll wait till we have more definite information before we tackle them.
3: And what do we do now?
1: We're going to call on a doctor, or rather an ex-doctor. I hope he'll tell us something he never told anybody before.
4: You're in. What do you want? And make it brief.
1: Mr. Windsor, I'll come directly to the point. A little over a year ago, a woman named Nancy Deering died. You, as attending physician, signed the death warrant. All right?
4: Yes, I signed it. What about it?
1: I have reason to believe she didn't die of pneumonia.
4: You're crazy. Of course she did. If you think you can come
1: now
4: here and start a...
1: I said I had reason to think she died of something else. I might have said I have proof that she did.
4: Well, you haven't.
1: Mr. Windsor, you'll save yourself and me a lot of trouble if you...
4: Get out of here, both of you. They're a pair of meddling...
1: Hold it,
4: good
1: Winter.
4: For
1: no... It won't help you any to get rough.
4: I've got nothing to say to you. You might just as well get out.
1: I'd like you to do just one thing for me before I go.
4: I've got nothing to say.
1: You won't have to talk. Just listen to a record.
4: A record?
1: Yes. You have a player here?
4: Yes, right here. What's the record?
1: Let me play it for you and you'll see. I can promise you, you'll be greatly interested.
4: I'll go ahead and play it. But be quick about it.
1: Put it on, Patsy.
3: You mean the last one of the series?
1: Yes.
3: Okay. Keep away from me, both of you.
4: Oh.
3: As you see, I have a gun. You both know I can shoot. I'll kill the first one of you who comes near me.
5: That's my gun. Where'd you get it?
4: That's right.
3: Carl gave it to me so I could defend myself. That's a lie and you know it. What if it is?
4: It can't be possible. What do you think?
5: That takes care of you, you stubborn fool.
4: Stop it.
5: Are you
4: stop it!
5: Yes.
4: I won't hear anymore! I won't hear anymore!
5: Wait a minute!
3: Stop! Wait a minute! Nick, did he...
1: Yes, right through the temple.
3: Oh, what a tragedy. But he practically confessed before he died.
1: But we can't prove he did, Patsy. No matter how much we know ourselves, we're right back where we started as far as legal proof goes.
3: Then we'll have to find some other way to prove what we know. We can't stop here.
1: I have no intention of stopping.
3: Well, what now?
1: I'm going to put an ad in the paper. For Alex Delanor, the man who sent the box to New York originally. He isn't listed in the city directory or the phone book, so we'll have to try it this way.
3: Won't that be dangerous, Nick?
1: How do you mean dangerous?
3: Well, suppose this Ralph should see it. Mightn't he get suspicious?
1: That's one reason I'm using the ad, Patsy. I hope Ralph does see it, and I hope he does something about it. I want to smug him right out into the open. And this may be one way.

0: Pardon me, do you have any answers in box 415?
1: 415. One. Here you are.
2: Well, results. What is it, Nick?
0: Let me get it open and I'll tell you. from Alex himself.
2: Oh.
0: We'll be looking for you at my residence at 84 Green Court about 8 tonight. Alex Delanor.
2: You going, Nick?
0: Of course I'm going. But you're going to stay in your hotel room and wait for me to call if I need your help.
2: Oh, Nick, I want to go too.
0: Nothing doing, Patsy. As you yourself said, this may be a trap, and I'd rather deal with it myself.

0: Who is it?
1: You, Alex Delanor?
0: Yes.
1: May I come in? I'd like some information, if you can give it to me.
0: Oh, but of course. Come in.
1: Thanks.
0: Sit there, please.
1: Delanor, you used to work for Mrs. Nancy Deering, didn't you?
0: Oh, Mrs. Deering. Oh, yes, I worked for her for many years. It was only after she died that Mr. Morgan fired me.
1: Mr. Morgan. Yes, yes. Tell me, Delanor, after she died, did you pack up a box of records and send them to New York?
0: Oh, you have found the records? Oh, I've waited so long for that.
1: Yes, we found them. And why did you send them to New York like that?
0: Well, her letter asked me to prove she was murdered.
1: Her letter?
0: Yes. It says she is being kept prisoner, and she is afraid she will be killed at any time. She says if she die quick, I must pack the records I find in her radio cabinet and take them to the police. It will prove what she say.
1: But why didn't you go to the police with that letter?
0: She have died the day before I find the letter. It is too late. She throw the letter out of the window to me a few days before, but I find it behind a rose bush, too late to help. So I do what she say.
1: And you didn't take the records to the police?
0: Oh, me, I am afraid of police.
1: Hmm.
0: So I put them in a box and send box to New York. Then I write police to get it and find out what has happened.
1: Do you have her letter now?
0: Oh, yes. I keep it in my pocket always. Here it is.
1: Thank you, Delanor. With that letter and the records,
2: I'll take that letter, Mr. What? Carter. No, I have a gun here covering you. Put your hands up over your head. That's it.
1: So it was you who arranged this meeting?
2: Yeah, I was curious to know what you wanted with Alex. And I find he knows much more than I thought he did. I should have got rid of him before this.
1: And what do you intend to do now?
2: Dispose of you and Alex.
1: The records are still in existence. They'll prove you murdered Mrs. Deering.
2: With this letter in my possession and the doctor dead? Oh, yes, I know about that, too. The records will prove nothing. Now, come on, I have my car outside. You and Alex and I'll take a ride to my house, where you'll stay until I decide how best to get rid of you.
3: And I say kill him, Ralph. He's too dangerous to be allowed to live.
2: Well, do as I say, Olive. If Carter were to disappear, every cop in this section of the country would be searching for him.
3: But, Ralph,
2: no,
3: if he...
2: we'll clean out the safe deposit boxes, withdraw the money we have in the bank, and go to Mexico, South America. We'll leave Carter and Alex tied up there. If they starve to death before they're found, well, that's just too bad.
3: I think you're a fool, Ralph, to let him live.
2: I'm running this, Olive. And if you don't want me to go away alone, do as I say.
3: I hate him. If it wasn't for him, we wouldn't have to run away like this. I could kill him myself.
2: Well, you won't. I don't leave the house until I get back. Pack all your things, be ready to leave.
3: All right, Ralph.
2: I'll get back as quick as I can.
3: Let him live. I won't. I'll fix him. A knife in his heart is what he deserves. That's what he's going to get right now. Yes. Yes, this carving knife will do. Tied up as he is, he can't do anything to stop me from killing him.
4: Are you in there, Mr. Nick Carter? I'm coming to kill you, Nick Carter. I hate you. I'm going to...
5: Now, I can reach that knife you dropped. Oh, if I can only see behind my back.
0: What happened, Mr. Carter?
5: I tripped her up as she came in and knocked her head on the floor and stunned her. Now, if I can get to that knife... Oh, where is it? I want to be... Now, cut the ropes on my arms. I'll have you free in a minute, too, Alex.
0: Oh, look out, Mr. Carter. She's coming, too.
5: It's all right. I'm free now. I'll take care of her.
4: What? What happened?
5: Quiet. Don't make a sound.
4: But I...
5: You try to cry out, I'll fix you so you can't.
4: Ralph isn't here anyway. Wouldn't do any good.
5: Where is he?
4: He's gone to town.
6: Olive.
5: You're lying to me.
6: Olive.
5: That's he calling.
4: He must have come back for something.
6: Olive, why don't you answer me?
5: Call to him. Tell him to come in here. You don't think my ropes are tight enough.
4: I won't do it. Ouch!
5: That's the carving knife you feel between your ribs. Now call to him. Carefully.
4: Ralph.
6: Yes?
4: Ralph, I'm in here. Please come in.
6: Well, what are you doing in there?
5: Get your hands in the air.
6: Why, what?
5: Get him up high. That's it.
6: Alan, how did Carter get that gun? Did you...
1: You overlooked this little pistol I always carry in my shoulder holster, Ralph. But it's deadly, even if it is small.
4: What? What are you going to do with us now?
1: Round up whatever existence I can find in this house, including Alex's letter, and hand you both over to the police. With what Alex and I can tell them and the evidence I can turn over to them, you'll both of you pay for Nancy Deering's life by forfeiting your own.
7: Well, Nick, how about a few hints about next week's show?
1: Next week, Ken, I'm going to tell you about a suicide that turned out to be a murder and then disappeared entirely.
7: Hold on a minute now. That's too fast for me.
8: Well, it's true, Ken. If it hadn't been that my woman's intuition told me that what Scubby and I saw wasn't what we ought to have seen, the entire story might have been different.
1: Yes, Patsy, that was one time when you really put the finger on the answer to a very tricky problem.
7: This I gotta hear. What do you call it, Nick?
1: I call it the case of the disappearing corpse.

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Pictured stories of Nick Carter appear in every issue of the Shadow Comics magazine. In the adventures of Nick Carter, Master Detective, Lon Clark is starred as Nick, Charlotte Manson is featured as Patsy. Original music is played by George Wright. Script is by Jock McGregor. Any resemblance in these programs to actual persons, living or dead, or to actual places, is purely coincidental. Nick Carter, Master Detective, is presented over most of these stations each week at this same time. This is Ken Powell saying so long until next.

0: Ladies and gentlemen, the story you are about to hear is true. The names have been changed to protect the innocent.
1: Dragnet is brought to you by Chesterfield, made by Liggett and Myers, first major tobacco company to bring you a complete line of quality cigarettes.
0: You're a detective sergeant. You're assigned a juvenile detail. You get a report of drug addiction within a group of teenagers. You don't know if the information is true. Your job, check it out. Meet Peter Lind Hayes and Mary Healy, America's favorite husband and wife comedy team. They are typical of smokers everywhere who are saying, "Chesterfield's for me." Mary says,
2: "I've smoked regular-sized Chesterfields for about 7 years. Guess that ought to prove how I feel about Chesterfield's taste and mildness."
0: Peter says, "Chesterfield's for me, too."
3: "Far as I'm concerned, King is the only size. And like Mary says, Chesterfield is the only cigarette."
2: "Either way you like them, I'll bet you'll find Chesterfield is best for you."
0: Yes, smoke America's most popular two-way cigarette. Regular and king-size Chesterfield. For the taste you want, the mildness you want, join the thousands now changing to Chesterfield. Always say, "Chesterfield's for me."
1: Dragnet, the documented drama of an actual crime. For the next 30 minutes, in cooperation with the Los Angeles Police Department, you will travel step by step on the side of the law through an actual case transcribed from official police files. From beginning to end, from crime to punishment, Dragnet is the story of your police force in action.
4: It was Wednesday, February 10th. It was cold in Los Angeles. We were working the day watch out of juvenile detail. My partner's Frank Smith. The boss is Captain Powers. My name's Friday. I was on my way into the office, and it was 8:01 a.m. when I got to Georgia Street Juvenile Squad Room. Hi, Frank.
5: Well?
4: Hmm?
5: Well, what do you think?
4: About what?
5: Ruth, what do you think?
4: Well, she's nice, sure.
5: Was that all you got to say?
4: Well, what do you want me to say?
5: Did you like her?
4: She's a nice girl, yeah.
5: You got another date with her?
4: Well, I told her I'd call her sometime.
5: You said you'd call her, huh?
4: Mm-hmm.
5: Did you say when?
4: No, I just said sometime.
5: Sometime. Well, Faye's not going to like it.
4: Why?
5: Well, she's just not, Joe. You thought sure we had it this time.
4: Well, look, Frank, I think it's real nice of you and Faye to be concerned. I don't think that I don't appreciate it, but when you asked me over last night, I figured we're just going to have dinner and sit around and talk. I didn't know anything about this girl going to be there. Don't you think you should have told me? Let me know.
5: Joe, you like girls, don't you?
4: Well, of course I like girls.
5: Well, we couldn't have done that, you know. We'd louse the whole thing up if we told you ahead of time. We just wanted you to meet her. Get the full effect. Bang, like that.
4: Yeah, I got the full effect.
5: Well, we tried to set it all up for you. She is pretty, don't you think?
4: Yeah, I guess so.
5: Blue eyes, red hair. I think she's real pretty.
4: Mm-hmm.
5: You know, Faye and me had the whole evening planned, right from the time you two met.
4: I kind of got that idea.
5: What do you mean?
4: Well, you're about as subtle as a water buffalo.
5: Now, you tell me where we were obvious. Go ahead, tell me.
4: Well, all right. First off, the music. That album or records of yours there. What's it called? Love Music or whatever it was?
5: Mood for Lovers.
4: Yeah. Mm-hmm.
5: I bought them special.
4: Yeah. And the flowers on the table?
5: Well, you gotta have flowers. You gotta have something for the center of the table.
4: You must have gone a long way for those. Orange blossoms? You had to have those.
5: Well, Faye's not gonna like it.
4: Well, I'm very sorry about that, Frank.
5: Oh, we're just trying to show you the advantages of getting married.
4: Yeah, well, I appreciate you and Faye trying, but let me do it my way, huh? Any mail this morning?
5: Huh?
4: Any mail?
5: Yeah, Skipper put a note in your box.
4: Okay. Tickets for the police show.
5: You gotta sell tickets, huh?
4: Yeah, so do you. Here's your book.
5: You're not mad, are you, Joe?
4: No, mad. It's just that all the time people are trying to be helpful, you know.
5: Well, I kind of hate to say it behind her back.
4: Hmm?
5: I say I hate to say it behind her back, but it was Faye's idea. I didn't have any part in it.
4: Yeah.
5: Faye's idea.
4: Faye's idea.
5: You sure you're not sore, huh?
4: No, I told you I'm not mad.
5: Sure?
4: I'm sure, Frank, yeah.
5: Oh, Ruth.
4: What?
5: Look, It wasn't the fact that she was a redhead, was it?
6: Friday?
5: Yeah.
6: Yeah, the skipper says to run this down.
5: Thanks, sir. What do you got?
4: Take a look at this.
5: Huh? Dear sir, I have some information for you about a big dope ring. It's important I talk to you. I'll meet you at the streetcar stop at 7th and Broadway on the east side after 3:45 p.m. tomorrow afternoon, Wednesday. That's today, huh?
4: Yeah. Read the rest of it.
5: I can't tell you my name now, but I'll be wearing a green skirt and a plaid sweater. I'll be standing right by the streetcar stop.
4: What do you think?
5: I don't know. No signature. You got anything in the envelope?
4: No. It's postmarked L.A., addressed to juvenile division. No way of telling where it came from.
5: Think it's from McCray?
4: Well, there's one place we can find out.
5: Yeah?
4: 7th and Broadway. The fact that the note had been addressed to juvenile division instead of narcotics detail indicated that the person who wrote it had some knowledge of the workings of the police department. It also led us to believe that the writer was a juvenile. We checked again with Captain Powers on the letter, and it was decided that we'd make the meet that afternoon. Frank and I spent the rest of the morning going over reports on a case that we'd just finished, and at 3:15 p.m. we left the office. Frank stopped the car at 8th and Broadway for a traffic signal, and I got out and walked the remaining block. There was no one at the streetcar stop dressed in a green skirt and a plaid sweater. While Frank circled the block, I waited. 3:40 p.m., still no sign. At 3:52, a woman of about 23 got off a streetcar and waited on the corner. She was wearing a dark green suit with a plaid blouse. I waited for some indication that she might be the person we were waiting for, but she gave none. Finally, she turned, walked across the street, and disappeared into the crowd. 4 o'clock, 4:15, still no sign of a letter writer. 4:30, 4:45. Frank pulled into a loading zone near the corner, and I went over to talk to him.
5: What do you think?
4: Well, I don't know. She's an hour late now.
5: Uh-huh. Well, that note must have been from a crank.
4: Yeah, I guess so.
5: Well, come on, get in. We better go back to the office.
4: Yeah.
5: Hey, wait a minute, Joe.
4: What?
5: Right there, across the street.
4: Oh, yeah. Matches the description.
5: Must be her.
4: Well, she's looking this way. I'll check it. She looked about 15. Brown hair and a thin young face. She was carrying an armful of school books. She paused in the corner and watched me. I walked up to her and told her I was a police officer. She nodded and then walked out to the safety zone and climbed onto a waiting streetcar. I followed her. She walked to the back of the car and took a seat. I sat down next to her. I could see Frank following us in our car. We rode 3 blocks before she spoke.
7: I'm sorry I was late.
4: It's all right.
7: I usually try to be on time, maybe even a little early. That's the way it should be, don't you think?
4: Well, what was it you wanted to talk about, miss?
7: I got hung up at school. Couldn't get away when I thought I would.
4: Yeah.
7: That's the reason I'm late.
4: Well, you said something in the note about a narcotics ring.
7: How much am I going to get involved in this?
4: What do you mean?
7: How deep am I going to get? I don't want any trouble myself. I'm doing this to help somebody, but I don't want to get mixed up in it myself.
4: Well, maybe you better tell me what it's all about first, huh? We can decide the rest of it later.
7: That's the way it has to be.
4: Well, you called us, remember?
7: Yeah, I guess so.
4: What's your name?
7: Edna.
4: Your last name?
7: Well, that isn't going to help any. You don't need it.
4: How old are you?
7: 15.
4: All right, what about this dope ring?
7: I want to tell you about it. A friend of mine is in pretty deep. I think she's hooked bad. I want to help her.
4: What's your friend's name?
7: You have to have that?
4: Well, we're not going to be able to do very much without it, are we?
7: Catherine. I can't give you her last name. I can't.
4: How old is she?
7: 15.
4: All right, now what makes you think she's using narcotics?
7: I just know, that's all.
4: Well, that's a pretty serious charge. You must have some reason for saying it.
7: I've got a reason. I've got good reasons. You think I'd go to the cops if I didn't have? You think that?
4: What kind of narcotics do you think she's using?
7: Heroin.
4: You know that for sure, do you?
7: Yeah, I've seen her take a fix.
4: Where?
7: Hmm?
4: Where'd she take the fix?
7: I've seen her do it in her room at home. A place near school up at Lewis Apartments.
4: Lewis?
7: Lewis Conklin. He got Catherine hooked. He's the one I want to see you get.
4: How old's he?
7: Oh, I don't know. I think around 20, 21.
4: Where'd you meet him?
7: Down at Balboa last summer. Catherine and me went down for a week. We met them then, Lewis and Vince.
4: You know this Vince's last name?
7: I think it's Beale.
4: B-E-A-L?
7: I guess so.
4: Now, these two boys, are they supplying Catherine with the heroin?
7: Yeah, they got it for her.
4: How'd you happen to meet them?
7: First day we were down at Balboa, we went down to the beach. We saw them then. We didn't talk to them right off, not the first day.
4: Uh-huh.
7: The next day, they came over to where we were and laid down on the beach. They had a portable radio, and they were playing it loud. They were playing it real loud.
4: Yeah.
7: Well, Lewis asked us if they had the radio on too loud, and we said no. Then we got to talking.
4: All right, go ahead.
7: We found out that they knew a lot of the kids that go to our school, so we talked about them. We talked and listened to the radio.
4: Mm-hmm. Were either your or Catherine's parents with you?
7: No. Catherine's father's got a friend who lives at Balboa all the time. We were staying with her.
4: All right, go ahead.
7: After we knew him a week, one night, they suggested that we go for a ride down the coast toward San Diego.
4: Yeah.
7: They'd never given us any trouble, so Catherine and me talked it over and decided to go. They'd never gotten fresh or anything, so we thought it'd be all right.
4: Mm-hmm.
7: We drove down the beach, and then we stopped. Boys had some beer in the car, and we drank some of it, just a little. We didn't think it would hurt, just a little.
4: All right.
7: I guess we drank more than we thought, because we both got a little drunk. First time I ever got drunk. All I wanted to do was go home and go to sleep. That's all I wanted to do. I didn't feel good. I remember that. I didn't feel good.
4: Go ahead.
7: I got out of the car, and I walked around for a while. After I walked, I felt better, and I went back to the car. Catherine and the two boys were smoking. I could smell it when I got in the car. Real sweet. Sickening.
4: Marijuana?
7: Yeah. Vince asked me if I wanted some. I told him I didn't, and they all laughed again. Said I was just a little kid, called me chicken. So I did.
4: You smoked the marijuana, did you?
7: Yeah, but not very much. Got sick again, and I threw the stick away. That made Vince sore because I hadn't smoked very much. He got out of the car and found what was left of the cigarette and put it in a box he had. Then he got in the car, and the three of them all drank some more of the beer and smoked the rest of the marijuana. They were all laughing and yelling.
4: Catherine was smoking, too?
7: Yes, she was having a great time, laughing it up. Seemed like everything that happened was just about the funniest thing she ever heard. They were all laughing and telling me what a square I was. Finally, I couldn't stand it anymore. So I said if they wouldn't take me home, I'd walk.
4: And what'd they say to that?
7: Told me to go ahead. Said I was a drag anyway, and they'd be glad to get rid of me.
4: You left then?
7: Yeah. I tried to get Catherine to go with me. She said she was having too good a time and she wasn't leaving. She told me to go home and to expect her when she walked in.
4: Yeah.
7: So I left. Got out of the car and walked up the highway. I was going to catch a ride back to town. Pretty scared, but I wanted to get back. I didn't feel very good.
4: Mm-hmm.
7: I waited for the car, but the ones that went by wouldn't stop. Then Vince and Lewis and Catherine came by. They told me to get into the car, and we drove home. I had to wait out in front with Catherine until she sobered up. She said she was too drunk to go into the house.
4: What time did you get home?
7: Oh, it must have been 3 or 3:30.
4: Mm-hmm. Did you see Vince and Lewis again?
7: Well, I didn't, but Catherine did. Every night we were there, she went out with them. I didn't want to have anything more to do with them. She told me if I said anything to the people we were staying with, she'd cause me a lot of trouble. I like Catherine. She's my best friend. I didn't want to see her get into any trouble. Thought when we left Balboa, she'd quit seeing the fellas. That's what I thought. She'd stop seeing them.
4: Did she?
7: No. When school started again, she was still going with Lewis. I'd see her around the school, but she wouldn't have anything to do with me. Said I was a cube. Talking all the time about how she didn't know they grew corners like me anymore.
4: How'd you find out she was on heroin?
7: One day I saw her take a pop. She was at her house, and I came over to talk to her. She was pretty sick, and she went into her room. I went in after her to see if I could help, and I saw her taking a fix. After that, I didn't see much of her. I guess she didn't want me around, knowing she was hooked.
4: When was all this?
7: About 2 months ago. I've seen her a couple of times since. She looks real bad.
4: Her parents know anything about the narcotics?
7: I don't know. There's just her father. I don't think he cares much. If he does, he's not doing anything about it. I'm just telling you all this so you'll get Lewis and Vince. They're the ones who started her. They're seeing that she gets the H.
4: You know where we can find them?
7: Yeah. Lewis has a little apartment over in the Westlake area.
4: You know the address?
7: No, but I can show you where it is.
4: All right.
7: I just want to see you get them. Get them good.
4: Mm-hmm.
7: She was my best friend. Now she won't have anything to do with me. Nothing.
4: Well, maybe we can straighten it out.
7: What do you want to do now?
4: Well, first we better get off this streetcar.
7: Hmm?
4: End of the line. Edna and I got off the streetcar and Frank picked us up. We stopped at a drugstore and put in a call to the office requesting that a policewoman be sent out to take the girl into custody. 10 minutes later, Officer Irene Gardner arrived and the four of us drove over to the Westlake area. The young girl pointed out the building where she told us that Vince Beale and Lewis Conklin lived. She gave us a description of the two suspects, and finally, after Miss Gardner had talked to her, she also gave us the full name of her friend, Catherine Pilgrim. We checked at the building and found that the two suspects occupied apartment 4G. Frank and I talked to the manager of the place, but she told us that the pair weren't in and that she didn't know when they'd be back. We returned to the car and told Officer Gardner to take Edna to Georgia Street Juvenile and hold her until we could get there. After that, Frank called the office and ran the names Vincent Beale and Lewis Conklin through R&I. They both had misdemeanor records in California, and Beale had served time in the county jail for possession of narcotics. We called Captain Powers and told him what had happened, and then we returned to the apartment and set up a surveillance. At 7:25 p.m., we heard someone coming down the hall.
8: Don't worry about a thing, honey. It's all going to be all right.
7: I'm sick, Vince. Real sick.
8: I know. I'll make a call, get you fixed up. Just calm down.
4: All right, hold it right there, police officers.
8: Hey, what are you doing in here? You got no right to break in like this. What's this all about?
7: I got to go, Vince. I got it.
8: Hold it out, Miss Pilgrim.
7: How do you know who I am? What are you going to do?
8: Don't say anything, Kathy. Don't tell him nothing.
4: Turn around, Beale.
8: What for? What are you shoving me around?
4: Turn around.
8: Here, turn around. I'll shake him, Joe.
4: Stand still.
8: You won't find nothing, cop. I'm clean.
9: We call it nothing.
4: Where's Conklin?
8: You got to figure it so good, you'd tell me.
4: Better watch that mouth, kid. It's going to get you into trouble.
8: You tell me all about it, cop. I got no problem. What are you taking us in on? What's the charge?
4: Violation of the Narcotics Act and contributing.
8: Yeah? You didn't find anything on me. You didn't find anything in the pad. You've been on the spike, cop, and you know it. Now, why don't you run along, and I'll forget all about you being...
4: All right, let's go.
7: Where are you taking us?
4: Downtown.
7: To jail?
4: Juvenile hall.
7: You going to call my father?
4: That's right.
7: Well, he won't tell you anything. He won't tell you a word.
8: Keep your mouth shut.
7: Why? I got nothing to hide. I'm not a hype. You ask my father.
4: Let me see your arms, Beale.
8: Huh?
4: Your sleeves. Roll them up. Come on, quick.
8: Here.
4: Where'd you get those marks?
8: You tell me.
4: Let me see your arms, Miss Pilgrim.
7: It's not going to prove anything. Not a thing.
4: Let me see them.
8: Go ahead, honey. If you don't go along with them, they bring out the rubber hose.
9: Somebody messed with you a long time ago.
4: Come on, Miss Pilgrim. Let me see your arms.
7: Well, all right, here.
9: How about it, Joe?
4: Take a look.
9: Yeah.
4: Fresh needle marks. We called Narcotics Division and asked them to come out and go over the room in an attempt to find a trace of narcotics. We put in a call to the office, and Irene Gardner came out and took the Pilgrim girl into custody. A stakeout was set up on the apartment to apprehend the other suspect, Lewis Conklin. Frank and I took Vince Beale to the office and questioned him for over an hour, but he failed to come up with his source of supply for the heroin. He was turned over to officers from Narcotics Detail and booked in at the main jail on suspicion of violation of the State Narcotic Act, a felony. A call had been put into the father of Catherine Pilgrim, and at 9:37 p.m. he arrived at the office.
10: Friday and Smith, where are they?
4: My name's Friday. What can I do for you?
10: I'm Robert Pilgrim. I want my daughter.
4: She's downstairs right now. A doctor's taking care of her.
10: What for?
4: Well, she's pretty sick, Mr. Pilgrim.
10: Sick? What's the matter? You've got no right to give her any kind of medication without my approval.
4: We couldn't reach you.
10: How hard did you try?
4: We called your home and your place of business. We got no answer. Our doctor thought it was best to give the girl something right away.
10: What's wrong with her? What are you doing to her?
4: Your daughter's a narcotic addict, Mr. Pilgrim.
10: That is a lie. Now, you get her up here right now. You hear me? You get on that phone and have her brought to this office right now. I'm taking her home.
4: Afraid we can't do that.
10: Who are you to tell me what's going to happen? I pay your salary, officer. Don't forget it. If you don't get on that phone and have my daughter brought up here right now, I'll make some calls and you'll be pounding a beat out in the Tooleys. I've got a lot of friends in this town.
4: And you've got a daughter who's hooked bad.
10: Has she told you that?
4: No, sir. But all the tests point that way. She's got needle marks all up and down her arm.
10: Well, you better get out and find a lawyer fast, because I'm going to pull that tin badge right off you.
4: Is that so?
10: You bet it is. How do I get a line?
4: Dial 9.
10: Hello, Jack. This is Bob Pilgrim. I'm down at the police station. Yeah, Kathy's here. The cop says she's a hophead. I want you to tell him. Here, you talk to him.
4: Yes, sir. Who am I speaking with? Mm-hmm. Yes, sir. Yes, sir. Well, we did find hypodermic marks. I see. All right, sir, we'll be checking with you.
10: Now you'll get my daughter?
4: I'll have her sent right up. You want to come out in the hall, Frank?
9: Yeah. Who'd he call?
4: Is it a family doctor? We might not have a case here.
9: What's the matter?
4: Well, the doctor says he's been treating the girl for the past 6 months.
9: Yeah.
4: Been giving her hypodermic injections.
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0: Tobacco has been one of man's basic pleasures for over 400 years. And the Chesterfields you smoke today are the best cigarettes ever made. And when I say that, I mean Chesterfield regular. I mean Chesterfield king size. Remember, this is the cigarette that's tested and approved by 30 years of scientific tobacco research. The cigarette that gives you proof of highest quality, low nicotine. The taste you want. The mildness you want. The cigarette that has an established good record with smokers. Proven by test after test. Yes, friends, the Chesterfields you smoke today are the best cigarettes ever made. So join the thousands now changing to Chesterfield. Regular or king size, always say, Chesterfield's for me.
4: With the doctor's statement, there was nothing we could do but release the girl to her father pending further investigation. The parents of the teenager who had written us the first letter came to the office and she was released to them. At 11:40 p.m. that night, we got word that the other suspect had returned to the apartment and had been taken into custody. He was identified as Lewis Conklin, age 23. He was taken to the main jail and booked on the same charges as Vincent Beale. Their apartment was gone over, but no trace of narcotics was found. We questioned both suspects again, but they failed to cooperate with us. Frank and I checked out of the office and went home. The following morning, we drove out to see the doctor who had told me he was treating the Pilgrim girl. He said the girl was underweight and highly nervous and that he had been giving her vitamin injections. He went on to say that he'd stopped treating her 5 months previous at her father's request and that he had not seen the girl since then. February 11th, 10:24 a.m. We checked the car belonging to Vincent Beale. In the trunk, we found an expensive leather jacket. It looked too expensive to be worn by a man who had the reputation of never holding a job. We took the jacket over to the crime lab and had it checked. From a cleaning tag, we got the name of the cleaner who'd serviced the jacket. We contacted him, and he remembered the jacket as having been among several stolen from his store. With this information, we went back to the main jail and had the Conklin boy brought from his cell. He told us that the jacket belonged to Vincent Beale. He was brought into the interview room.
5: This leather jacket belonged to you, Vince?
8: No, I never saw it before.
4: Conklin says it's yours.
8: I don't know. Maybe it is. What difference does it make?
4: Take a look. We want to know.
8: Yeah, it's mine.
4: Where'd you get it?
8: Where do you think I bought it? You know someplace you can get these without buying them?
4: Yeah, the same place you picked this one up.
8: What's that supposed to mean?
5: You know a man named Ted Hartman?
8: Who?
5: Ted Hartman.
8: Ted Hartman. Never heard of him.
4: He knows you.
8: Maybe he's got a better memory than me.
4: Says you used to work for him.
8: Is that right?
4: Yeah. Now, how about it?
8: Maybe I did. I had a lot of jobs.
5: The cleaner says you worked for him a couple of weeks last December.
8: That's a long time ago.
4: Says this jacket was stolen from him.
8: Well, where do I fit?
4: He thinks you stole it.
8: He's crazy.
5: He's sure enough to make a complaint.
8: They'll laugh him out of court.
4: Conklin says it's yours.
8: I told you I bought it.
5: Conklin wants no part of a burglary rap.
8: What'd Conklin tell you?
4: Maybe we ought to get your side of it, huh?
8: What'd he tell you? I got a right to know. Look, he's going to make a beef like that on me. I got a right to know what he said.
4: He wants no part of it. He lays it all on you.
8: He's no good. I hadn't figured for a guy I could trust. He did all right on the deal. Lute kept us both going.
5: What do you mean?
8: I thought he told you all about it.
4: Yeah, well, we want to hear it from you. A lot of times stories get all mixed up. Now we want to get it right.
8: Now, we knocked the place, but it was both of us. Lou was in on it all the way.
4: Go ahead.
8: We were scratching for H. We had it real bad. We needed some way out. I thought about the cleaning place. Figured we could score good. Well, we did all right. Took care of three of us for a long time.
4: You, Conklin, and the Pilgrim girl, is that it?
8: Yeah, that's it.
5: What were you shooting?
8: Me and Lou kept it down. The Pilgrim kid, she built up fast. She was juicing five caps a day. I should have listened to Lou. He kept telling me to drop her, leave her alone.
4: Yeah.
8: It wasn't anything between us. It was just for laughs. And then all of a sudden, she was hooked bad. We had to do something. We stole her jacket so we could keep her supplied. Five caps a day. You know, that's a lot of H. I tried to break her down. I tried to cut her habit. I did what I could. You can see that, can't you? I did everything I could.
4: How much was that? p.m. Frank and I, along with policewoman Irene Gardner, drove out to the Pilgrim residence. We went up to the front porch and rang the bell.
11: Yeah. What do you want?
4: I'd like to see your daughter.
11: Now you get out of here. You get out of here right now. I've had enough of this shoving around from you. It's about time you learned your place.
5: It might be better if we came in.
11: Anything you got to say to me, you can say here. I don't want any cops in my house.
4: You want to get your daughter?
11: What for?
4: We're going to have to take her down to juvenile hall.
11: You guys just don't give up, do you? You want me to call my doctor again?
4: We talked to him this afternoon.
11: Then you know the story. Now get out of here.
4: You want to get your daughter?
11: Look, I've got a gun inside. If you're still here when I come back, I'm going
4: to
11: use...
4: Now, you listen to me, mister. You've been acting like a big man long enough. You can play the part of the outraged parent with your family, but don't try it with us.
11: I'm not going to have you talk to me like that.
4: Not much you can do about it. We got the boys been supplying your daughter with narcotics. It's pretty clear that this home isn't the place for her.
11: She's a good girl.
4: We didn't say she wasn't.
11: Then why don't you leave her alone?
4: You know better than that.
11: Can do you boys some good downtown. I got a lot of friends.
4: You're going to need them.
11: All right, you want to make a case out of this? I'll fight you in every court in the country before I let you take my daughter away from me. Now, you just try it.
4: Your daughter's a drug addict. She's sick. She's got to be straightened out. She needs help.
11: Who are you to set yourself up as the jury?
4: You got a fine girl in there. She got all the breaks except somebody who thinks enough of her to stand by her.
11: There isn't anything she wants she doesn't have.
4: What about the things she needed? You let her run all over the town by herself? She gets in trouble and you won't take the time to care for her.
11: What about those two men who got her started? What are you going to do with them? They're guilty. If it hadn't been for those two, this never would have happened.
4: They'll be taken care of. You lay the blame any place you want, mister, but if you're honest, you'll keep it.
11: What's going to happen to her?
4: She'll be given medical attention. We'll do what we can.
11: I can afford to take care of her. I've got the money. I'll hire the best people. I want her to have the best.
4: Yeah.
11: She's mine. I'm her father. I've got the right to take care of her.
4: Yes, sir, that's right.
11: Hmm?
4: Why didn't you?

0: the results of that trial. Now, here is our star, Jack Webb.
1: Thank you. Earlier, George Fenneman told you exactly why the Chesterfield you smoke today is the best cigarette ever made. And best for you. Now, the rest is up to you. Get a carton or two for yourself. Smoke them and you'll say, as we do, it's Chesterfield's for me.
0: Vincent Norman Beale and Lewis Shellman Conklin were tried and convicted of one count of burglary and additional charges of violation of the State Narcotic Act, a felony, and contributing to the delinquency of a minor. They received sentences as prescribed by law. Burglary is punishable by imprisonment for a period of not less than 5 years in the state prison. Catherine Noreen Pilgrim had a hearing in juvenile court and was made a ward of that court. You have just heard Dragnet, a series of authentic cases from official files. Technical advice comes from the Office of Chief of Police W.H. Parker, Los Angeles Police Department. Technical advisors, Captain Jack Donahoe, Sergeant Marty Wynn, Sergeant Vance Brasher. Heard tonight were Ben Alexander, Joyce McCluskey, Harry Bartell, Carolyn Jones. Script by John Robinson. Music by Walter Schumann. Hal Gibney speaking.
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1: 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Suspect described as male American, 24 years. 5 feet 8 or 9 inches, 145 pounds. Dark hair and eyes. Wore a gray overcoat and cap. 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Rosenberg.

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0: Davis of the Los Angeles Police Department. Chief Davis.
1: Good evening, ladies and gentlemen. Many of you may not realize that you have a duty and responsibility to aid in combating crime. The most perfectly functioning police system, armed with the most modern fighting equipment, and having at its command the most scientific knowledge and material, is helpless and ineffectual without the aid and support of you, the citizen. The indifference of public-spirited citizens who should be most concerned, and the shielding of criminals by relatives with the connivance of crooked lawyers, has led many criminals to deliberately commit crimes, knowing from past experience that the worst fate that can befall them is a few years in prison. Tonight's program is a case in point, and I shall have more to say about it at the end of the broadcast.
2: At 8 o'clock on the night of December 7th, 1930, Carl Dean brought the streetcar on which he was motorman to a stop at 11th and Georgia Streets. While his conductor, Leland Hansen, threw the switch to bring the car into the barns on Georgia Street, the conductor had just regained his platform when he heard a step behind him.
3: This car is going to the barn. We can't...
4: Never mind that. Give me what you got.
3: What do you mean?
4: Don't stall me, fellow. Where's the money?
3: In my pocket.
4: All right, let's have it.
3: Yes, sir.
4: Is this all you got?
3: Yes.
4: How much in that changer?
3: Nothing in there.
4: Okay, bell him down. All right, two bells.
5: What's coming off back there? Some guy get on by mistake?
3: No, I've been held up.
2: At 11:23 on the night of March 25th, Safety Operator R.A. Fuller noticed a passenger waiting for his car at the stop at 40th and McKinley. He pulled his car to a stop, opened the door, waited while his passenger boarded the car. As was his custom, he watched his passenger's feet and legs to see that he was safely settled, then started his car. He looked around to see if the fare had been deposited in the fare box and...
4: Just keep looking ahead, buddy, and you won't get hurt. Look at me again and I'll shoot you dead.
6: But what do you want?
4: This is a stick-up. This little object resting on your fare box is a gun. Ever see one?
6: Yeah.
4: Okay, pal. Hand over what you got.
6: You won't get very much. This has been a kind of a poor night.
4: Well, you got paid today, didn't you?
6: Yeah, but I don't carry that around with me.
4: Okay, give me what you have.
6: Well, here's $2 and here's two 50-cent pieces and two tokens. And here's what's in the changer. That makes about $15 in all.
4: All right. Let me off at the next stop. Keep buttoned up, pal, and you won't get hurt. And don't look around.
6: Don't worry, I won't.
2: Five days later, shortly before 2 o'clock in the morning, officers James Costello and Elmer Hoffman were patrolling the district in Los Angeles near West 7th and Lucas Streets.
3: I hear the boys down at Georgia are a little worried about that streetcar holdup last week.
7: Yeah. Can't seem to get a line on that bird.
3: Hansen furnished a pretty good description last December.
7: Huh? Well, he got a good one from Fuller, the man he held up on the 25th.
3: Anybody see his face in either job?
7: No. Fuller got a fair look. Everybody identified the overcoat and cap, though. Well, if he's still in Los Angeles, we'll find him, all right.
3: Oh, he's probably in Timbuktu by this time.
7: Yeah. Yeah, take it a little slower, Elmer. There's a mug sitting in an automobile. Don't look so good at this time of night. Turn around, Elmer. I'm going to ask this boy some questions.
3: Okay, Jim. Take it easy now. You never can tell about these mugs.
7: He's probably waiting for that chop suey joint to close. Just what's the idea, bud? Waiting for somebody?
4: What's it to you?
7: Why, nothing specially. Just thought this is a peculiar time to be sitting in a car in a public street like this.
4: Anything wrong in that?
7: Well, it all depends. Suppose you get out and let's take a look at you. I've been sort of looking for a gray coat and cap like that.
4: Okay, cop. Now get this. Huh? Get back in that baby carriage there and beat it. Get me? Make it fast. I ain't fooling.
7: Okay, bud. Oop. You don't have to poke that gun through. know me, you know.
4: Go on. Shove off.
7: All right. You'll have to move over, Elmer. He's got the drop on me.
8: What's up, Jim?
7: This monkey's got a gun on me, Elmer.
8: Move over. Lean back, Jim. Let me get a shot at him.
7: No, don't try it.
4: Why, you?
7: Elmer, I'm hit. Get him.
8: Hey!

0: In an effort to get out of the car and at the same time assist his brother officer, Hoffman was unable to get a good shot at the fleeing bandit or to obtain a glimpse of his license. There followed hours of feverish activity on the part of the police. Additional officers were added to details, checking parking lots, garages, out-of-the-way storage lots, searching for the bandit's car. Next day, in the office of Chief of Detectives Edwards, police officers on duty and off met for a conference.
1: Fellas, we've got to find this bird that shot Jim Costello. Now, we know he lived somewhere around that district. And here's my suggestion. Let's map out that section in blocks. Let's all take a section and canvass it in plain clothes. We'll tell those mugs that run some of those places that if we don't find out within 12 hours who killed Costello, we'll really mess up that district. How's about it?
2: Okay, Chief. Okay.

0: Well?
1: Listen, Gertie. You like living here, don't you?
0: Sure. What about it?
1: Well, I've been hearing tales about this place. Wouldn't like to go down to headquarters and try to prove they aren't true, would you?
0: Sure not. I ain't hankering to go to the cop house.
1: Well, I'm looking for a bird who shot a cop out here last night. If we hear from him inside of 12 hours, we won't need to come back through here looking for him. You get me?
0: Sure. I get you.
1: Be seeing you, Gert. What do you want?
2: Looking for a friend of mine. Got in a jam last night. Shot a cop. You know him?
1: I don't know who you're talking about. Who are you?
2: Never mind. Ask the boys in the back room how they'd like a ride in the patrol wagon.
1: Now, wait a minute. You got me wrong.
2: I know. You're not running the speakeasy. I'm not standing here either. Now, listen to me. You don't want to have to vacate quick. Get the word around that we'll be waiting at headquarters tonight for a phone call about that mug who's so handy with a rod. And if that phone don't ring...
3: Hey, you, keep away from that car.
4: Listen, my good man, don't talk to me that way. I might arrest you.
3: Oh, gee, I'm sorry, Captain. I didn't know who you was.
4: Stow it. I'm looking for bullet holes, see?
3: Yeah, I see. Well, you won't find any in these cars.
4: Well, maybe not. Then again, you don't happen to know anything about a car with some bullet holes in it, do you?
3: No, sir, I don't.
4: Well, I'll tell you what I'll do. I'll wait at headquarters until 12 tonight. You look around and see if you can find a blue-green Dodge Roadster with a dark top, will you?
3: Yes, sir.
4: And don't forget to call me.

0: Wait a minute, Mamie. Can't I come in?
1: Beat it, cop. I ain't done nothing.
0: I know you haven't, Mamie. Never can tell when you might want to, though. I wouldn't want to take you down to Georgia Street and have all those rough policemen asking you embarrassing questions.
1: Not much. What are you looking for?
0: The bird who shot Jim Costello.
1: Look somewhere else.
0: I don't have to. You're going to help me.
1: I'm no stool pigeon.
0: If somebody doesn't call the office before 12 tonight, you're going to wish you were some kind of pigeon. Goodbye, Mamie.
1: Oh.
2: Homicide. Barrett speaking.
3: If you'll get out to 8th and Beacon and look in the back room, you'll find what you're looking for.
2: Yeah? Why are you telling me that?
3: So you dumb cops will keep off of 7th Street.
2: All right, Hello? Hello? Well, there we are, boys. 8th and Beacon. Let's move in. We're police officers. You got a man here who's been shot?
4: Oh, why, no. Oh, there was a man here earlier this morning, but he moved.
5: Was he injured in any way?
4: Yes. He told me he'd been shot by some woman's husband.
2: Where's he moved to?
4: I don't know. I made several phone calls for him. He said he couldn't walk. And,
2: what were the numbers you called?
4: Oh, I don't remember. Yes, I do. I remember one number. It was Capital 5341, I think. Yes, that was it.
2: All right. Let's take a look at his room.
4: Yes, sir. Right this way. Right in here, officer.
2: Mm-hmm. Does this man have a car?
4: Yes, sir. A Dodge Roadster.
2: What's his name?
4: Rogers. Glenn Rogers.
2: Okay. Don't let anybody into this room except a police officer. You understand?
4: Yes, sir.
2: Well, where's your phone?
4: Right on the wall there, in the hall.
2: Let me talk with the manager. This is Detective Lieutenant Starrett. I want to get a number traced. Yes, Capital 5341. All right, I'll wait. When did this Rogers guy move out?
4: Oh, about 2 o'clock this morning. Mr. Rogers used to work for the streetcar company.
2: Oh, he did, huh?
4: Yes, sir.
2: Hello? Yes? Herman Kroger, eh? 1907 Pasadena Avenue. Okay, thanks. Huh? Oh, streetcar conductor. Okay. Well, come on, Shattuck. Let's go see the L.A. Railway special agent.

0: L.A. Railway.
1: One moment, please.
0: L.A. Railway.
1: I'll connect you. Yes, sir. Whom did you wish to see?
2: George Bruffett. We're from police headquarters.
1: Well, go right in, please. The first door on the right.
2: Thank you.
0: L.A. Railway. I'll connect you.
3: Hello, Jim.
2: Hello.
3: How are you, Shattuck? Sit down.
2: Thanks.
3: Well, boys, what can I do for you?
2: We're looking for a bird named Rogers that used to work here. And one named Kroger.
3: Wait a minute. Rogers. R-O-G. Rogers. Oh, yes, here it is. What's the first name?
2: Glenn.
3: Oh. Discharged for inefficiency in December of last year.
2: Mm-hmm. How about Kroger?
3: K-R-E-K-R-O. Mm-hmm. Kroger. Conductor on our line. Works out of Division 2. I'll call him. Get me superintendent of Division 2. We'll find out when he comes through town. What's he done?
2: Nothing that we know of. Rogers is the man who shot Costello last night.
3: No. Wait a minute. Hello? Well, this is George Bruffett. When does Herman Kruger do it 7th and Spring? Okay. Have a relief man there. That's all. All right, boys. We'll go down and meet the gentleman.

0: Kroger was taken off his car at 7th and Spring, and without a word being spoken to him, was taken to the Georgia Street Station. Captain Edwards and Lieutenant Sterrett began questioning him.
1: We want to know where you took Glenn Rogers.
2: I don't know any Glenn Rogers.
3: Don't try to hand us that. We happen to know that you got a call from Rogers, and that you went to his house at 2 o'clock this morning and helped him move. Now, where'd you take him?
2: I didn't help him move. Dorothy.
1: Who's Dorothy?
2: That's his girlfriend.
1: Oh, so you do know Rogers?
2: Well, yeah. I know him. A little.
3: Where is he now?
2: None of your business.
3: Oh, is that so? Now, listen, Mug. Anytime a guy kills a copper, it's a whole lot of my business, see? Now, you come across.
2: I ain't telling you nothing.
3: Why, you...
1: Take it easy, Jim. Let me talk to this bird. Now, listen, Kroger. You're in a spot. You're guilty of compounding a felony in that you're helping conceal a felon. And you're guilty of helping him escape. Now, there are two sides to this thing. The right one and the wrong one. You're on the wrong side, Kroger. And I'm giving you just 5 minutes to get right. That is, unless you want me to lock you up now.
2: Now, wait a minute. Got me wrong. I'll tell you all about it.
1: All right. That's more like it. Get started.
2: Well, Rogers called me early this morning. I went over to his place at 8th and Beacon. He told me he shot a copper, but another copper had shot him. He said he did it because he didn't want to be caught with a gun on him.
1: Pretty weak excuse for killing a man.
2: Yeah, that's what I told him, but he said that was his affair. He asked me to call Dorothy, that's his girlfriend, and I did. Then they went out to her house. All I did was help him pack a little black handbag with some personal stuff, like shirts and things like that.
1: Where did they go?
2: I don't know the address, but I can show you.
1: All right, come on and do it. Jim, get Shattuck. Let's drive Kroger over to the place he says Rogers is hiding. Where is this place, Kroger?
2: It's out in Huntington Park.

0: That's the house over there, the yellow one.
1: Now, you stay here. Shattuck, you take that side window on the right.
2: Okay, Captain.
1: Starrett, you take the back door. I'll go in the front way. Keep your eyes open. All right, lady, just open it up. We're looking for Glenn Rogers.
3: Well, he ain't here.
1: Never mind, I see him. All right, Rogers, stick him up. Come on in, Jim. What'd you do with the gun, Rogers?
4: I threw it away.
5: But Rogers had not thrown the gun away. After hours of questioning, he finally admitted that he had hidden the gun used to shoot Officer James Costello on the night of March 30th. He was held to answer on a charge of murder and brought to trial in Department 25, the court of Judge Charles W. Fricke. Months dragged by, and at last the verdict of the jury is ready.
6: The clerk will read the verdict.
7: The case of the people of the state of California versus Glenn Rogers, defendant. We, the jury, find the defendant in the above entitled action not guilty. Order, order, order in the court. This is no laughing matter.
8: The jury is discharged.
9: Judge Fricke, I'm from the press. What do you think of the decision?
8: In all my years on the bench, in all my experience as a lawyer and judge, this is the most incomprehensible verdict that has ever come to my notice. It is utterly unbelievable that any group of men and women could be so swayed by the words of witnesses and attorneys, so spellbound and hypnotized by the mass mind as to permit themselves to render such a verdict as this. It is not in the power of the people to appeal this case. So nothing remains but to abide by the verdict as returned by the jury.

0: Back in the office of Captain of Detectives Edwards, we find Edwards in conference with Officers Shattuck, Sterrett, O'Connor, and Fred Wessel.
1: Well, boys, there you are. None of us had the faintest idea that Rogers would beat that murder rap.
2: What's the next move, Cap?
1: Well, the DA's got a hold on him for those two robberies, and there's a charge of possession of a sap hanging over him. Now, I want you, Wessel, and you, O'Connor, to get busy and hang those robberies on that bird. And I don't want any slip-ups. Sterrett, you and Shattuck stay on this and see that we get enough evidence to make these charges stick.
2: Okay, Chief.
3: Who's going to represent us on the case?
1: Cliff Creel. You'll work with him in preparing the case. We want those witnesses who were at the murder trial but who didn't get a chance to testify. We're going to make this case airtight.
0: Rogers was again brought to trial, first on a charge of possessing a sap, or blackjack. Conviction followed on this charge in spite of the testimony of witnesses. Then began the robbery trials. For the March 25th crime, Rogers prepared a puncture-proof alibi. Witness after witness testified to seeing him that night, and also on the night of December 7th, 1929, the date of the first streetcar holdup. Finally, on September 11th, the defense called its last alibi witness, Rosamond O'Keefe.
4: Miss O'Keefe, do you know the defendant?
5: I have met him.
4: Calling your attention to the night of December 7th, did you have occasion to see the defendant that night?
5: Yes, I did.
4: Where did you see him?
5: At the Cosmo Country Club. I danced with him.
4: What time was that?
5: It must have been shortly after 9. I got there just a little before 9. They were dancing then.
4: What time did you leave?
5: After 12.
4: You say the defendant came in a little after 9?
5: Yes.
4: And remained there steadily till you went home?
5: Yes.
4: Your witness, Mr. Crail.
6: You did not go to this dance with the defendant, did you?
5: No.
6: You just met the defendant that night, did you?
5: No. I had met him once before.
6: When?
5: About 2 years ago.
6: Where?
5: At Miss Kilmore's house.
6: The girl who testified just before you did?
5: Yes.
6: Can you fix the time of this meeting?
5: No.
6: The day?
5: No.
6: The week?
5: No.
6: The month?
5: No.
6: Are you sure you did meet him?
5: No. I mean, yes.
6: Make up your mind.
5: Yes.
6: But you did see the defendant on the night of December the 7th?
5: Yes.
6: Well, now, how do you fix the time so definitely if you cannot remember other dates?
5: When it was called to my attention, I looked it up.
6: Oh.
5: I had my bid yet. My bid to the dance.
6: Who called it to your attention?
5: Miss Kilmore.
6: Does that bid bear the date of the dance?
5: Yes, it does.
6: Did you bring it with you?
5: No, I left it at home.
6: Is this the only dance you ever attended at which the defendant was present?
5: Yes.
6: Are you positive of that?
5: Yes.
6: Your Honor, I request that this girl be sent home with an officer. And she be ordered to bring to the court this bid of which she speaks.
7: Has counsel any objection?
2: None, Your Honor.
7: Then it is so ordered.
0: Rosamond O'Keefe was taken to her home. What happened when her Irish mother discovered what was taking place still brings smiles to the faces of the investigating officers. A much-chastened Rosamond returned to the afternoon session of court. Direct examination was begun by Deputy District Attorney Clifford Crail.
6: Miss O'Keefe, you testified this morning that you attended a dance at the Cosmo Country Club on the night of December the 7th, 1929.
5: Yes.
6: And that during the evening you saw the defendant, Rogers, and you danced with him.
5: Yes.
6: That was substantially your testimony.
5: Yes.
6: Now, was that testimony true or false?
5: It is false.
7: What was your answer?
6: It is false.
5: It is false.
8: Order in the court.
6: Miss O'Keefe, I'll ask you whether or not last Monday you talked to Evelyn Kilmore over the telephone, that during that conversation that she said to you substantially that you were going to be called as a witness in this case, that you would testify that you had danced with Glenn Rogers at the Cosmo Country Club on the night of December the 7th, 1929.
5: Yes, that is right.
6: She told you that?
5: Yes.
6: If Your Honor, please, for the purpose of the record, at this time, I'd like to stipulate that as far as counsel for defense is concerned, he had nothing to do with putting on what is apparent as perjured testimony. And my investigation completely exonerates him.
2: from having anything to do with it.
7: Let the record so show.
0: In spite of alibis presented by the defense, Glenn Rogers was found guilty of robbery in the first degree. Have you ever seen a long freight train toiling up a mountain grade? Figure for yourself the power required, the lubricants that must be used to overcome the tremendous friction. It is significant that 52 of the great railway systems of this country depend on Sinclair motor oils to fight friction and wear in their equipment. That fact is as fine an endorsement as any product could have. But that is not all. Add to that the preference of 150 airlines, airplane manufacturers, and flying fields. Everyone knows how vital lubrication is in the business of flying. In addition, millions of motorists in 45 countries say Sinclair in dozens of different languages to express their choice of motor oil. Bear in mind that the motor oil you put in your car is the one thing that prevents moving metal parts from coming together. The one thing most important in safeguarding your motor investment. Make that oil the best you can buy. Sinclair. Sinclair Opaline is only 25 cents a quart at your Rio Grande dealers. It's the qualified companion product of Rio Grande cracked gasoline. You should get them both at your Rio Grande dealers tomorrow. And now again we hear Chief Davis.
8: Through circumstances over which the police department had no control, Glenn Rogers was never punished for the cold-blooded shooting of a police officer. He was sentenced, however, to consecutive terms, 5 years to life and 7 years to life on charges of robbery. Efforts are now being made to free this man and again enable him to prey upon society.

I'll send this police calling all cars. Attention all cars. A cancellation broadcast 191 regarding a holdup. Suspect in this case are now in custody. That's all. Rolls and questions.

0: One of the real tragedies in some criminal histories, ladies and gentlemen, is the exaggerated role minor circumstances play in the making of a transgressor. In tonight's unusual case of spring fever, for example, it is apparent that insignificant factors, a mood, a normal impatient yearning for success, and a spring night, all combine to help make a criminal. We begin at dusk in a large park here in the center of our city.
1: Nicky.
2: Yeah?
1: Feel the grass. Oh, isn't it wonderful?
2: Huh?
1: When you run your hand through it, I mean, it's almost like velvet.
2: You catch cold lying on the ground like this, Mary.
1: I won't. Couldn't on a night like this. The city seems a million miles away.
2: Only a block.
1: I know, but it seems that way. Oh, listen. Hold my hand, Nicky.
2: Mary, listen a minute.
1: After we're married, or when we have children, I mean, I'm going to bring them over here every night. This same spot.
2: Mary, I saw Deuce Wilton today.
1: Nicky. Nicky. You promised. You know what he is. Well, he's trouble. He even has a police record.
2: Listen, Mary, you gotta understand this. Deuce Wilton and I... Well, we...
1: Nicky, tell me. Tell me quick. Scared all over. Nicky?
2: Don't get mad, honey. We got some money, that's all, this afternoon.
1: What?
2: Enough for everything. We can get married, fix up your old lady's arm, take a trip even. Why, we...
1: What did you do? Tell me, Nicky. Tell me now.
2: We stuck up a filling station.
1: What?
2: Well?
1: Is there more, Nicky? I want to know it all.
2: More?
1: What else, Nick?
2: The filling station guy is dead.

0: All right, Brophy. String that line along the driveway. Yeah, that's right.
1: Okay, Chief. Paul Harrington.
2: Well, we got the ropes up, Chief. This whole side of the gas station is closed to traffic.
3: Oh, good. Has the lab truck arrived yet, Miss Miller?
4: Yes, it has, Chief. Oh, and the medical examiner wants to know if he can take the body downtown.
3: Oh, yes, I believe so.
4: Okay.
3: We have all the measurements, haven't we, Harrington?
2: That's right, Chief. And pictures, too. I had Ray shoot from all the angles.
3: Fine. Well, all right, then. We'll let the lab crew go to work on the driveway here.
1: Why, did you find something, Chief?
3: Well, you never know in a case like this. Tire marks, pieces of broken glass, even the oil that dripped out of the car standing here at the pumps. It's just as well to cover everything.
2: Check. The diagrams ought to be easy, though, Chief.
3: Mm-hmm.
2: As I see it, the car pulled off the street and stopped right here in front of this gas pump.
3: Yes, yes, I was just going over that. Mm-hmm. The attendant was inside the office, wasn't he?
2: Yeah, that's right, Chief. According to the dame across the street, he was.
3: She's here, Miss Miller?
4: The witness?
3: Yes.
4: Yes, Ted's with her inside.
3: All right, I'll talk to her in just a moment. We're agreed then, Harrington. The attendant came out of the office, approached the car about here.
2: Yeah, that's right. That's my guess, Chief. One of the men must have got out of the car right here where the chalk mark is and backed him up to the office door.
3: Yes, and then opened the cash drawer. Oh, how much did they get, incidentally?
4: Well, Max checking the ledgers, Chief, about $400, he thinks.
3: Oh, as much as that.
2: Yeah, that's right, Chief. It was just before they changed shifts in these stations, you know. Mm. The whole 8 hours take was in the drawer.
3: Yes, I see. This is the spot here where the attendant was shot down.
2: Mm-hmm. Where the red chalk is, Chief. I figure he must have made a move maybe toward that phone and maybe the bums got nervous.
3: Yes, yes, that seems likely. And now, what about that witness, Harrington? Anything at all?
2: Nothing positive on the car, Chief. A black sedan, she says. No make.
3: License?
2: She didn't look.
4: She does have a good description of one of the men. There were two in the car.
3: Oh?
4: And the one was considerably younger than the other, she says.
3: Well, let's get her story then, Harrington. I want to know where she was standing, what she saw, and, oh yes, if she can point out either of the men in the file.
4: Well, she's waiting, Chief.
3: Good. We'll get right down to work.

0: Mr. Wilton!
1: Wait a second, little girl. Hey, Nick, get this now. Get this ending. It's swell, Deuce.
0: Mr. Wilton, you've got to talk to me.
2: This is your girl, huh, Nick?
3: I told you about Mary, Deuce. We're going to get married. How are we, honey?
2: Nice looking kid. Only, you made a mistake, Nick.
3: Me? What do you mean, Deuce? I don't get you.
0: I made Nicky bring me here, Mr. Wilton. I want to talk to you.
2: Hold it, Bright Eyes. Look, Nick. Look at the tip of my nose. Come on, look close.
3: Yeah?
4: Nicky!
3: What?
2: No harm, Nicky. That's just so you'll remember. I told you not to bring anybody up here.
3: You don't have to hit a guy, Deuce. Mary made me bring her.
2: Yeah? Well, what for, Blue Eyes?
0: Because Nicky's in trouble, that's why. You killed a man this afternoon, didn't you? Yes, and I won't let Nicky get mixed up in it.
3: Mary, will you shut up?
2: Lay off, Nick. Go on, little girl. Talk some more.
0: There's no more to say. I just want you to keep away from Nicky, that's all. Oh, yes, and he's going to give you back his share of the money.
2: Oh, well, that's real nice of him now, isn't it?
0: Go on, Nicky. Give it back to him.
3: Deuce, listen, she's excited.
2: Clam up. You're just a little late, you know, little girl. Nicky is mixed up with me. Plenty mixed up.
0: He didn't kill anybody. You did.
2: Oh, you know that too, huh? You get more mixed up all the time, Nick. Oh, before I forget, I got a little present for you.
0: Nick, that's a gun.
3: Hey, Deuce, for...
2: No need to get excited here. It's for you.
3: What?
2: Go on, take it.
0: Nicky, don't.
2: Take it, I said. And as for you, kid, get lost. You think the cops don't want you, Nicky, just because I did the shoot?
0: Well, I don't...
2: We're partners, sister, right up to here.
0: Oh, Nicky, he can't do this to you. He can't.
2: Get lost, I said. I got another job lined up, Nick. We'll pull it off as soon as I get the joint case.
3: Another gas station?
2: Yeah, cinch. I figure up. Well, what are you staring at?
0: This isn't true. It can't be. Nicky, come on.
2: He ain't going, Mary. As a matter of fact, neither are you.
3: Deuce, now wait.
2: Don't look so scared, Nick. I just forgot to tell you, that's all, about your girl here.
0: About me?
2: Yeah. We're putting you to work, Bright Eyes. Starting with this gas station today.

0: You put on an alert, Harrington?
1: Citywide, Chief. It was on the wire at noon.
0: Good. We may be wrong, of course, but if experience is ripe, this pair will try another job and
1: sure,
0: soon.
1: Sure, Chief. Like that gang a few weeks back, they knocked over 4 liquor stores, and the 5th one, we nailed it.
0: Yes, I was thinking of that. Mm. Or the Gerritsen couple.
1: Oh, yeah, John and Kay. Mm. Same thing, Chief. They specialized in bus drivers.
2: Chief, excuse me.
0: Yes.
2: That artist is here with the first draft.
0: Oh, thank you, Miss Miller. Ask him to wait.
1: Honest, Chief, what's more?
0: Well, it's the usual. I had one of the men in the drafting room talk to that witness. Mm. He's doing a sketch from her description.
1: Oh, good. Everything helps, Chief. Mm. Me, I'll just keep looking for bums around filling stations.
0: Yes.
3: Hello?
0: Well, the woman's hazy on some important details,
3: yes,
0: but I thought we'd try her on a few sketches before we go any further.
1: All right. Uh-huh.
0: Then there are the lab reports from the filling station itself.
3: All right.
0: I'll go over those this afternoon.
3: Say, Chief.
0: Yes, Miss Miller, what is it?
2: That was the 19th precinct.
0: Yes?
2: They just got a report on the Green Top filling station in their district.
1: Yeah, what report, Miss Miller?
2: Oh, it's not a holdup, Harrington. But the station attendant was warned this morning. You know, they all were.
1: Well, for Pete's sake, will you get to the point?
2: Well, I'm trying to, Harrington. This attendant says a man has been hanging around his station since noon.
0: Harrington.
1: I got you, Chief. If that joint's going to be cased, we're in.

0: Nicky, please stop the car, please, honey.
1: That's it up ahead, Mary. See? The green top service station. You said it'd be quiet.
0: We can't do this, I tell you. Oh, Nicky, listen to me. Deuce isn't here now. We can drive right to the police station and tell them the whole thing.
1: Mary, will you use your head?
0: But I don't
1: see
0: what...
1: Let me talk, Mary. We can park here a minute.
0: I still say
1: maybe
0: we can...
1: Maybe there's nothing we can do. Don't you understand that? I go to the cops now. Deuce will say I was with him on the other job.
0: But they might make allowances.
1: Will you listen to me? We've got to knock this joint off and get back to Deuce in 1 hour. If we don't, he'll...
0: He'll what?
1: Honey, he wouldn't stop at anything. Take your old lady.
0: Mama? What about her?
1: You don't want her to get... Well, hurt, do you?
0: Nicky!
1: You gotta think of things like that, Mary. We rat on Deuce, he might do anything.
0: Oh, Nicky, no. Why, Mama's just... Oh.
1: Now you see, kid, we got it. Come on.
0: I'm scared, Nicky. I don't want to do this.
1: Make it easy, Mary. I'm turning into the station.
0: Oh, Nicky, please, can't we?
1: Be quiet, baby. There's the attendant coming out of the office.
0: I'm so scared I can't even see.
1: It's funny. You said the guy was just a kid. Here we go, baby. Come on, open the door and get out.
0: No.
1: Nothing's going to happen. Go on. I'll be right behind you.
0: All right.
2: Fill her up, sir.
1: What? Oh, yeah, yeah. Fill her up.
2: Regular or high test?
1: High test.
2: Boy, it's a wonderful day, ain't it?
1: You'll find out, pal. Start backing up.
2: Huh?
1: You heard me. Into the office, buddy. Stay in front of me, Mary.
0: Okay.
2: I ain't moving, son.
1: Get in there, I said. Come on.
2: Listen to me, son. Listen hard. We've been waiting for you. You ain't got a chance.
0: Nicky!
1: Shut up! Come on, Mac. Move, I said.
2: Look for yourself, son. Go on, look. You see those men on the corner? They're detectives, boy.
0: Nicky, look!
2: That's right. The other side, too, Nick. See? We've been waiting for you. Why don't you be a good kid and make it easy?
1: Mary, come here.
0: Nicky, let go, Nicky. You're hurting my arm.
1: See this copper? I got my gun right in this kid's back.
0: Oh, Nicky, don't shoot me. Please don't.
1: Shut up, Mary. All right, copper, start something.
2: Let the girl go, Nick.
1: Go ahead, start something.
0: Oh, let me go. I haven't done anything, Nicky. Let me go, please.
1: We're getting back in the car, you understand, copper? Did Mary just come straight back?
0: Nicky, you're hurting me, please.
2: Don't be a fool, Nick. Huh? Let the girl go.
1: Drive in the car. Easy does it. Now get this, wise guy. One shot. Get that at us or the tires or anything else. One shot, and I let her have it right here.
0: Mister, do what he says. I don't want to get shot.
1: Understand me, mister? Well, do you?
3: Ralphie! Hold your fire.
1: Shut the door, Mary. Slam it, I said.
0: I am, Nicky.
3: Jimmy, Ned, Sullivan. Hold your fire.
2: Letting them get away.

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0: 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And now back to Mr. District Attorney.

0: I just had to use my own judgment, Chief. What decided me was the kid himself, this Nicky.
1: How do you mean, Harrington?
0: Well, I'm looking for a murderer, Miss Miller, right?
1: Yes.
0: A guy that looks something like that sketch the chief had drawn up?
2: Yes, from the description by that witness.
1: Oh, yes.
0: Yeah, okay, so when this Nicky kid uses the girl as a shield, I think to myself, now, Harrington, if you start something, that little girl might get shot.
2: Yes, go on.
0: Now, if this Nicky looked at all like the killer I'm after, Chief, maybe I'd handle it different, but it ain't the same face at all. Well, I let him get away.
2: It's all right, I agree with you completely. It was the only thing to do.
0: Oh, thanks, Chief. Of course, we got right on it after the car pulled out. I got every precinct in town alerted.
1: Well, I shouldn't think it'd be so hard from now on, Harrington. The description you gave of Nicky and Mary is in all the papers this noon.
2: Yes, what puzzles me is the new set of people. The first filling station robbery, the murder, that is, was done by two men.
0: Sure, and the one that saw one of them sure ain't talking about this Nicky, Chief. Mm.
2: Well, we're making some progress, at least. The ballistics report is in on the shooting.
0: Oh, yeah?
1: Oh, Chief, that other report is here, too. The one on the tire marks.
2: Oh, yes, thank you, Miss Miller. I've got Ted on the files, Harrington. He's checking all the pictures that look anything like the murderer.
1: Oh, excuse me. Hello, District Attorney's Office.
0: Chief, what about the ballistics report? Anything in it?
1: Speak slowly, please. I can't hear you.
2: No.
1: Yes, I have that. Mrs. John Evans.
0: Hmm?
1: Your daughter Mary?
2: Hmm?
1: Oh, in the newspapers. Yes. What was that? I'm sorry, I didn't get that. Nicky, what?
0: Oh, for crying out loud, let me have that, Miss Miller. This is what we've been waiting for.
3: It was simple, Deuce. I didn't even shoot at the car.
4: You ought to get one of these things, Nicky. You can play good music on them.
5: Mr. Wilton, you got to do something. That policeman saw us. They'll be looking everywhere.
3: Lucky you told me to smear the license plates with mud, Deuce. Otherwise, I'd have traced the car here.
4: A kazoo, I think they're called. Ever play one, little girl?
5: Mr. Wilton, please listen to us. They'll be looking for Nicky.
4: You're just humming them, sorta. Listen once.
3: Deuce, will you stop it? We're in trouble, Deuce. You gotta tell us what to do.
4: You got any money?
3: Just what's left of my share.
4: Any more?
5: I have money. I mean, I can get some. They owe me back pay at the store where I work.
3: You can't go there, Mary. Somebody recognizes.
4: Why can't she? You're the only one they'll be looking for. How far is this place, sister?
5: It's the up-to-the-minute cleaners. It isn't far.
3: Mary, no, I won't let you.
4: You'll do what I tell you, Nicky. Get your hat on, Mary. Go get that dough.
0: Right, Mrs. Evans. Now, there's nothing to be afraid of. Just tell me everything you can about your daughter, Mary.
1: District Attorney's office calling. Is this the up-to-the-minute cleaners? Well, just a moment, please. The district attorney wants to talk to you.
0: Mary Evans?
5: What?
0: Hiya, Mary.
5: Let me go, please. Let me go.
0: Harrington's the name, Mary. Remember me? Oh. What, are you on your way to Nick with that pay envelope, eh?
5: I don't know what you're talking about.
0: You know, it's funny, but I still think you're a nice kid, Mary. Otherwise, I'd have let you lead me right back to your boyfriend.
5: I don't understand.
0: You will. I just don't want you to get hurt. Come on, Mary. We got a date downtown.

0: I think you're telling the truth, Mary. Don't you, Harrington?
1: I think she is, Chief.
0: And don't you see, Mary, it isn't Nick we want so much. It's the other man. Now, there is another man, isn't there?
2: Please. I don't know anything.
0: Let me have that sketch, Harrington, will
1: you? Yeah, right here, Chief.
0: Now, this is the man we mean, Mary. You know him, don't you?
2: Oh.
0: Don't you?
2: Oh, please, won't you just leave me alone?
1: Can I try, Chief?
0: Yes, sure, of course, sir.
1: All right, Mary. Nick's in trouble. You know that, don't you?
2: Yes, sir, I do.
1: All right, Mary, listen to me. Being in trouble is one thing, and murder is another.
2: But Nick didn't kill anybody, honest.
1: Who did?
2: I can't squeal on Nick.
1: Oh,
2: I just
1: Mary,
2: can't.
1: Mary.
3: I'm sorry to interrupt, but this is important.
0: Yes, no, sure,
3: one of the detectives you assigned just called in. He's located
1: Mary.
3: The... wait a minute, I got it written down here. Oh, the 717.
0: What? You sure, Miss Miller?
3: Sir, he's waiting on the phone for instructions.
0: Harrington.
1: Yeah, Harrington. Chief, what is it?
0: Everything we need, I hope. Oh, Miss Miller.
3: Yes, sir.
0: Call the emergency crew, will you please?
1: Huh?
0: Four cars on the truck.
3: Right away, Chief.
1: The riot squad? What for, Chief?
0: For a killer, Harrington. Come on, let's go.

0: crews are all stationed, Chief.
1: Mm-hmm. What about the street blockade?
0: All set up. They got traffic stopped for 2 blocks in every direction.
1: That's fine. In the back of the building?
0: I put Brophy back there with Squad C.
1: All right, then. We're ready, I think. Here's the public address system set up.
0: Yeah, here's the mic right here, Chief. Yes. Just give me a chance to get up those stairs.
1: Oh, that won't be necessary, I hope.
0: Hmm?
1: Just keep your eye on that doorway. All right, let's get this turned on. Hello? Hello? Turn this on, will you, Jack?
2: Hello?
1: Oh, that's fine. Thanks.
0: Yeah, let's not play with these babies too long, Chief. They're tricky.
3: Nick Ogden. Nick Ogden. This is the district attorney, Ogden. Come out with your hands in the air.
0: Nothing yet, Chief.
3: We know you're in there, Ogden. You and the other man. You haven't got a chance.
0: Chief, they doused the light in the apartment.
3: You have 10 seconds, Ogden.
0: 1,001.
3: Both of you, come out with your hands over your heads.
0: 1,004. 1,005.
1: Watch that doorway, Harrington.
0: Yeah, I am, Chief. 1,008. 1,009. 1,010.
1: Harrington, stop. Stop.
0: They're shooting, Chief. Crazy bums. They're in that hallway.
1: Stay down, Harrington. I'll signal the men.
0: Okay, get out of my way, Chief. I'm going in.
1: Well, not without me or not. Come on.
0: Now watch it, Chief. Keep down.
1: There go the tear gas bombs.
0: We can use this car for a shield, Chief. Okay?
1: Yes. See you,
0: Harry? Hey, boy, they're shooting pretty good. You okay, Chief?
1: Yeah, sure. Yeah, I'll signal the second squad.
0: Hey, Chief, look. Here comes one
1: of
0: them.
1: Yes, I see him.
0: Watch it.
4: Come and get me, you lousy cops!
1: He's fallen, Harrington, on the sidewalk.
0: Yeah, watch it, Chief. There's still one more.
1: Yeah.
5: I'm coming in to get you, punk!
1: Harrington, look out.
5: Go on, shoot, you rat! Shoot!
6: Come on, copper! Come on, intercept me!
5: Don't worry, mister. I'm coming!
6: Yeah, you couldn't hit me! No.
7: Harrington!
8: Hey, Chief! Give the signal! Call over.
7: Right.
0: Hey, Nicky.
1: Harrington, you're all right?
0: Yeah, sure, Chief. And you? Nicky.
9: Mary, she...
0: Mary didn't squeal, Nick. Is that what you want to know?
9: Yeah,
1: Is he dead, Harrington?
0: Yeah, Chief, he is. How's the other one?
1: Yes, the same thing. Both of them are all through.
10: Your district attorney will return in just a moment to explain the capture of Deuce and Nick. But first, a reminder that tomorrow morning a lot of people will wake up to hear... And to a lot of people that sound can mean a wonderful morning with a good day ahead.

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2: The two sprawled bodies on the sidewalk are the real answers to tonight's case, ladies and gentlemen. The final payment in full for murder. As for Mary, we're quite sure that with proper help, her rehabilitation will be complete.
3: Poor kid, at least she tried.
2: Yes, she did, Miss Miller. But for the real solution, we have a great deal of excellent police work to thank. The laboratory technicians, detective crews, research men, they all combined to make the capture of Deuce Wilton and Nick Ogden possible.
4: Yeah, that call from Mary's mother helped Tucci. Mm-hmm. When I saw her, after she thought maybe her Mary was the girl in the newspapers, she told me where the kid worked.
3: And then when you found out that she had pay coming, you just waited for her. Isn't that right, Harrington?
4: That's right, Miss Miller. But it was the chief, though, that led us to Deuce's joint.
2: Well, thanks to the lab, Harrington. As you know, we made a careful check on every criminal in the files whose face resembled that in the sketch our artist drew up.
3: The one he drew from the witness's report.
2: Right, Miss Miller. One of these men in the file was Deuce Wilton, and in due course, one of the detectives checked at his apartment.
4: Yeah, and his garage, Chief. Don't forget that.
2: Yes, Harrington, and his garage. For there, you see, our man found what we were looking for. A rear left tire, size 717, a tire that fit exactly into the pattern we found on the driveway of the filling station.
3: And when he found that, you knew he'd found the killer, right, Chief?
2: Exactly, Miss Miller.
4: And that was that.
3: Right. Oh, Chief, don't forget graduations.
4: Graduations?
2: Oh, yes, indeed. Right now, with school graduations at hand, many young people are wondering what life work to take up.
3: Well, do you have the answer?
2: Well, I want to suggest that these intelligent young folks give careful consideration to teaching as a career.
4: Just what does teaching offer, Chief?
2: Well, teachers enjoy such advantages as security, long vacations, and our rising standard of pay. But even more important, the teachers hold a unique position of honor and respect in the community. Quite naturally, people look up to a teacher. For it is the teacher who molds the characters and futures of our children, and through our children shapes the future of our country. And that's why I want to say to every young person graduating from school this spring, give a thought, a very serious thought, to a teaching career. Teaching is not only good work, it is a truly great profession.
3: And now what about next week?
2: Well, friends, we have another exciting story for you next week in the case of the deadly snowflake. Another dramatic episode in our constant war on crime. And so until then, thank you and good night.
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0: The names of all characters in tonight's dramatization are fictitious, and any resemblance to names of living persons or actual places is purely coincidental. Our stars were Jay Johnston in the title role, Len Doyle as Harrington, and Vicki Vola as Miss Miller. The music was under the direction of Peter Van Steeden. The program is produced and directed by Edward A. Byron and written by Robert Shaw. Mr. District Attorney was originated by Phillips H. Lord. Remember, Ipana toothpaste for the smile of beauty, sal hepatica for the smile of health. Bristol-Myers invites you to tune in again next week for Duffy's Tavern and Mr. District Attorney.
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8: Nero Wolfe's office, Archie Goodwin speaking.
9: What? Who? Who is this? Who wants to speak to Mr. Wolfe?
10: Nobody.
9: Nobody?
10: I said that. Hang up. It's late and it's too cold. And even if it weren't, I would not consider for one moment moving from...

0: in his room.
1: Please, Mr. Wolf, I can't hear a thing this old gentleman's saying.
0: Does it matter? You heard what I said? No.
1: Now, what did you say? You were late because she was killed. Well, who was killed? I can't hear you.
0: What is it about, Archie?
1: He says he was due here an hour ago, but she was killed.
0: Who was killed? What does he want?
1: Do you want us to solve the crime? I say, do you want us to find out who killed her? Oh. He says he knows who did it, but he has an important message for you. Well, then come right over. We'll be waiting, Mr. Jenkins.
0: Archie, why do you insist on taking every silly little case?
1: Because, boss, we need to recover from March 15th.

Ladies and gentlemen, it's that renowned genius who is the bulkiest, balkiest, most ponderous, and most brilliant detective in the world. Yes, none other than that chair-borne mass of unpredictable intellect, Nero Wolfe, created by Rex Stout and brought to you in a new series of adventures over this NBC network in the person of Mr. Sidney Greenstreet.

0: This case I like to refer to as the case of the Telltale Ribbon. Perhaps a better title would be Wolf Goes A-Hunting. For in a way, this was one of those unusual instances in which my boss, of his own free will and without any coercion, actually decided to leave the house and go to the scene of the crime. It started when the strange old gentleman who phoned us finally arrived. Well, there's our client, Mr. Wolf.
1: Evening. It's me.
0: Who's me?
1: Oh, I just phoned you. I'm Jenkins. I got a dispatch for dear old Wolf.
0: Oh, you're Jenkins. Well, come in, come in. Mr. Wolf, this is Mr. Jenkins. Says he has a dispatch for you.
1: Yep. Yeah, are you Wolf?
2: I am. Where is the dispatch from?
1: Don't know.
0: You don't know? How come?
1: Oh, I know, but I'm supposed to say I don't. See? That's my job.
0: What is?
1: Just to say I don't know.
2: What about the matter?
0: Yeah, who was killed?
1: Oh, my goodness. It was a terrible thing. We were just crossing the turnpike, and this fella come at us out of nowhere.
0: The killer?
1: Yeah. Must have been drunk, I guess.
2: Well, how did it happen? Did he shoot her? Stab her?
1: Oh, no, no. He ran into her with his car. And she was only 9 years old.
0: Your granddaughter?
1: No, no, it was Bessie. But the police got him. I have to appear, I guess. Probably get 90 days, he will.
2: The murder?
1: Murder? Was somebody murdered? I must have missed something.
0: Look, we're talking about Bessie, and what do you want us to do about it?
1: Nothing. Bessie's my old horse.
0: Oh, no.
1: But say, who was it that was murdered?
0: Nobody yet. Good night, Mr. Jenkins. I thought you said it was important.
1: It might be. At least, that's the way I was told.
2: What might be?
1: This here letter I was bringing to you. This is dispatch. Well, gotta get along now. Goodbye.
0: Well, get him. What a pixie.
2: What is in the envelope?
0: Mr. Wolf, look. $500 bills. And the note says, Mr. Wolf, your services are desperately needed. Come up this weekend as my guest. Signed, E. Malott.
2: Edward Malott, the wealthy manufacturer,
0: Well, looks as though you're going out this weekend.
2: Well, I'll pay my respects to Mr. Malott, and I hope you enjoy the weekend. Good night.

0: something certainly phony about this. There's no party going on here tonight.
1: Yes? What is it?
0: Is this the Malott place?
1: It is. What do you want?
0: My name's Goodwin. I'm a guest of Mr. Malott's.
1: A guest?
0: Yes, he invited me down for the weekend.
1: Weekend? Oh. Well, you better step in, please, Mr. Goodwin.
0: Quite a bolt you've got on that door.
1: Yes, isn't it? Just sit down there, please. I'll get Mr. Malott. He's in the library. Oh, here he is. This is Mr. Goodwin, sir. Says he's come down for the weekend.
2: Mr. Goodwin, good evening. You'd come for the weekend, you say?
0: Yes, wasn't that the idea, Mr. Malott?
2: Well, I don't understand, Mr. Goodwin.
0: Didn't you send me this note asking me to come here?
2: Note? I did not. Well, this is my personal note stationery, but I don't recall sending this. I didn't even type it. And I'm in the habit of signing my name with a pen, not with a typewriter. E. Malott.
0: You're certainly Edward Malott.
2: Yes. Services are desperately needed. What does this mean? What services? Who are you, Mr. Goodwin?
0: Are you serious? I'm a private investigator. I'm Nero Wolfe's assistant.
2: Oh, indeed. Nero Wolfe, eh? I know of him, yes, indeed.
0: And you really don't know anything about this note?
2: I do not.
0: Are you having a weekend party here?
2: I most certainly am not.
0: Then who sent this? And there were five $100 bills as a retainer.
2: I haven't the slightest idea. Oh, Dorothy.
3: Yes?
2: Will you step in here, please? Miss Davis is my private secretary. She may know something about this.
3: Yes, Mr. Malott. What is it?
2: Dorothy. Oh. Dorothy, this is Mr. Goodwin.
4: How do you do, Mr. Goodwin?
0: Well, how do you do, Miss Davis?
2: Yes. Well, Mr. Goodwin is assistant to Nero Wolfe.
4: You don't say. Nero Wolfe, the detective? Well, I've heard a great deal about him. And about you, too, Mr. Goodwin.
0: Well, now I'm mighty glad to hear you say that, Miss Davis.
2: Mr. Goodwin has a note here.
3: Is anything wrong, Edward? I heard voices. Oh, do we have company?
2: Nothing is wrong, Eva. I was calling Dorothy, that's all.
3: Oh,
2: this is Mr. Goodwin, Eva. My wife, Mr. Goodwin.
0: How do you do, Mrs. Malott?
3: Mr. Goodwin, yes, how do you do?
2: Now, as I was about to say, Dorothy, Mr. Goodwin...
5: What's going on?
2: Mr. Goodwin, this is my son, Larry.
5: Good evening. What's wrong?
2: Mr. Goodwin has been invited here for the weekend. He has an invitation, supposedly written by me. At least, it's on my stationery. Look at this, Dorothy. Know anything about this note?
4: No, I certainly didn't write it.
2: But it's my personal notepaper, and my signature is typewritten. I'd never do that.
0: Well, somebody sent it. Who's Jenkins?
2: Jenkins? Never heard of him.
0: A little dried-up old man. He delivered it to us. Yeah, maybe it didn't even come from this house.
2: I'm positive that it didn't. Never heard of Jenkins.
0: You have a typewriter here, of course.
2: Yes?
0: I'd like to see it.
2: Certainly, Mr. Goodwin, in the library.
3: How far have you come, Mr. Goodwin?
0: From New York, Manhattan.
3: Oh, and it's such a dreadful night, too.
2: Yes, and it is rather late.
0: Late? It's only 7:30.
5: Why not stay here for the night? Plenty of room?
3: Yes, Mr. Goodwin, plenty of room.
0: Well, I don't really think that's necessary. On the other hand, it would be a tough drive back to the city in this storm. I'll accept your hospitality, Mr. Malott.
2: Very good. Oh, Jeffries, show Mr. Goodwin to the East Wing. And, take care of his car.
1: Yes, sir.
2: Good night, Mr. Goodwin.
0: You mean you're all going to retire now? I haven't even had my dinner.
2: We retire very early here. But Jeffries will prepare anything you want. Good night.
6: Oh, dear, who moved that phone? Hello, Wolf speaking.
7: Archie, boss. Well, I'm here at Malott's place, but there ain't no party.
6: What happened? Are you in the right house?
7: I'm afraid I am. They've all gone to bed. Weird bunch. His wife, who looks very sickly and I think wants to say something to me alone. And Larry, the son, and Malott's secretary, Dorothy Davis. She has me bothered a bit.
6: How unusual. Especially if she's pretty.
7: A beauty. But she seems to know all about me.
6: You better come home, Archie. I can see you're in no condition to handle this case properly. Give them the money back.
7: Oh, I forgot to tell you. They don't want me here. Malott didn't send the note. No one here knows anything about it, so we can keep the dough.
6: Interesting indeed. The circumstances would indicate that you should stay there and wait for it to happen.
7: For what to happen?
6: For whatever it is the fates have conspired to have happen there while your shining little ego is in the midst of it. Bye.

0: is it?
1: It's Archie Goodwin, Mrs. Malott.
2: Come in. Come in, please.
1: I saw you give me the eye when I was about to leave. I've been waiting till I felt sure they were all asleep. Now, what's up?
2: I wrote you that note. I sent for you.
1: How do I know that?
2: Old man Jenkins is a scissor and knife sharpener who happens along every month or so. They wouldn't know him. I put five $100 bills in the envelope.
1: Okay, why?
2: My life is in danger. I've been threatened. I received three notes through the mail. They were all postmarked in New York City.
1: Did I see them?
2: Here they are.
1: All typewritten.
2: The first one reads, "There is no love for you in Gray Gables." The second, "Why stay on in the face of death?"
1: And the third, "The time is shorter than you think." Do you think this is an inside job, Mrs. Malott?
2: At first I didn't. But lately I've come to think it is.
1: What caused you to think that?
2: For some time I've been having severe spells. I thought it was indigestion. But then it occurred to me that I always broke out in cold perspiration. I was left horribly weakened, terribly thirsty.
1: Thirsty? You fear you're being poisoned?
2: Yes. And since the thought came to me, I've been living in fear. Fear of every bite of food or drink. It so shattered my nerves that I have to take these yellow sleeping capsules to even close my eyes.
1: Well, here's your husband and his secretary and your son, Larry.
2: Larry is my stepson.
1: Which one do you suspect?
2: The secretary, Dorothy, or my husband, or both.
1: What's the motive?
2: Well, they're in love. She's been here over 2 years, and they've spent most of their time together. The idea never occurred to me till last week. And when I watched them, it was quite obvious.
1: Anybody else know about these three notes?
2: Oh, no.
1: Then I'll keep them for a while. Good night, Mrs. Malott. And don't worry.
3: What are you doing, Mr. Goodwin, snooping around at Father's library?
1: Well, Larry, I was just trying to find out if this Remington was the machine you used to type those notes.
3: What? What notes?
1: The notes you sent your stepmother.
3: Why, I don't know anything about any notes.
1: Then why were you so startled?
3: I'm not startled. I just, well, why would I threaten her?
1: Well, so you do know about them. I didn't mention the contents of the notes.
3: I just happened to see them on the table in her sitting room.
1: You don't care too much about your stepmother, do you?
3: Oh, she's all right.
1: You don't care too much about Dorothy either, do you?
3: I certainly don't.
1: Why not?
3: Well, I don't like her tactics, making a fool out of my father. If anybody here sent those notes, she did.
1: You think Dorothy would have a motive?
3: I certainly do.
1: Of course, you wouldn't have a motive, would you?
3: No.
1: Well, I'm inclined to think you would.
3: Well, just what motive would I have?
1: You don't seem to like any woman who's too close to your father. Maybe because you'd resent anyone sharing in the estate if your father died.
3: If I were you, Mr. Goodwin, I'd leave. Tonight. And the sooner the better. Good night.
4: Archie. Oh, confounded boy. Yes, Archie?
5: You have the wrong number. This is Sherlock Holmes speaking.
4: Why didn't you go to bed like the others? You don't have to push it. It'll happen.
5: Eva Malott thinks she's being slowly poisoned. Suspects her husband and his secretary.
4: He could be right. What are the symptoms she suffers?
5: Gastric disturbances, weakness, thirst.
4: Indeed. What about the son? Have any ideas?
5: He doesn't like his stepmother and is decidedly against his father's secretary, Dorothy. He knew all about the notes Mrs. Malott had received. Saw them on her dressing table. He believes Dorothy's the culprit.
4: Then I should say that Dorothy should be the next on your list.
5: You can say that again.
4: Be careful, Archie. Use your head this time.
5: Incidentally, Larry advised me to leave the place tonight. Bit of a threat it was, too. What shall I do, Mr. Anthony?
4: Do nothing. The trouble will come to you.

0: Oh. Hello there, Mr. Malott. I thought you turned in for the night.
1: It's quite obvious you thought so, Mr. Goodwin. What are you doing in the library?
0: Why, just looking for something to read.
1: You'll find the books all around the walls, not on my desk.
0: Well, I was looking for a particular kind of book. I'm very much interested in poisons.
1: Poisons?
0: Yeah, a hobby of mine. You happen to have any books on toxicology?
1: I do not.
0: And what's that book on the fourth shelf right beside you?
1: Why, Where did that come from? Never saw it before. Perhaps it was in that assorted collection I bought a couple of weeks ago. I hadn't noticed it. Larry probably put them on the shelves.
0: Mr. Malott, how long have you known Dorothy, your secretary?
1: A little over 2 years.
0: Did it ever occur to you that she might be, well, infatuated, in love with you?
1: What? Well, of all the... Now, see here. I don't know what you're up to, and I don't know how you got hold of my stationery to write that fake note.
0: It isn't a fake note, Malott. I'm only trying to find out what's back of it.
1: Mr. Goodwin, there is nothing going on here that requires the services of a detective, and Dorothy is not in love with me.
0: I didn't say she was. I asked you if you thought she might be.
2: Well, since this conversation seems to concern me, I suppose I am at liberty to come in.
0: Oh, you're still up too, Miss Davis.
1: Did you hear what this man said, Dorothy?
2: Yes, I did, Mr. Malott. And I'd like to have a few words alone with Mr. Goodwin, if you don't mind. Mr. Goodwin, would you mind coming with me for a few minutes?
0: No, not at all.
2: And... Well, it's rather late, Mr. Malott. Don't you think you should retire? Heavy day tomorrow.
1: Well, yes. Yes, I suppose I should.
2: And please, don't let this upset you. Mr. Goodwin has been misinformed. I'll straighten him out. Come on, Mr. Goodwin. The bar is right across the hall. I'll fix you a nice, soothing drink.
0: That'll be nice.
2: Well, now, what would you like, Mr. Goodwin?
0: In the way of drinks? Oh, well, some 7-Up.
2: Really? Just sit down over there.
0: Okay, what do you want to talk about?
2: Well, where did you get the idea that I was in love with Mr. Malott?
0: First, suppose you tell me if you are in love with him.
2: Yes, I am. But until a few minutes ago, he wasn't even aware of it. I worship him and his work. I never wanted him to know because he's married. It would have caused trouble and I'd have had to leave here. And now he knows it's true.
0: Well, now that he knows, what will happen?
2: I'm going to leave tonight. Now.
0: I see.
2: And since I don't own a car, Mr. Goodwin, I'm going to ask you to do me a very great favor. Will you run me into New York? I want to leave without a word. If I wait till morning, I'll have to explain to Mr. Malott and... Well, that would be most embarrassing, Archie.
0: Oh, now it's Archie.
2: You don't really mind, do you?
0: No, I guess I don't. I should, maybe, but...
2: Don't you like your drink?
0: What'd you put in this drink?
2: What do you mean?
0: What'd you dope it with?
2: Archie, why would I do that?
0: Might be several reasons.
2: There's nothing in that drink.
0: No? Then suppose you drink it.
2: Why? Give it to me. I'll throw it out. If you want another drink, fix it yourself. I'll have my things ready in 5 minutes. Are you going to take me?
0: Sure. Certainly I'm going to take you. But are you sure you have to go tonight?
2: I must go tonight. Now.
0: Wish I knew why. Mr. Wolf's always so right.
2: What?
0: Just talking to myself.
3: Dorothy! Larry! Jeffrey! Come upstairs!
2: What's happened?
3: Call Dr. Hauser. Something terrible has happened to Eva.
0: Well, Dr. Hauser?
4: Oh, poor Mrs. Malott. No, there's nothing to be done now. It's all over.
1: Eva.
4: You'd better lie down, Mr. Malott. I'll phone and take care of everything. I'll be here if you need me. I have to make out the certificate.
2: Yes, come along, Mr. Malott.
0: Just a minute. You too, Larry. I don't want to make this any more unpleasant for you, but, Doctor, just what are you going to put on the certificate as the cause of death?
4: Acute gastritis.
0: Is that what you've been treating her for?
4: Well, she's had several attacks lately. I'd warned her to be cautious of her diet.
0: And that was wise advice, too. Did you know about these attacks, Mr. Malott?
1: Yes, I did.
0: And you, Dorothy?
2: Yes, I knew.
0: And you knew also, Larry?
5: No, I knew she hadn't been feeling well.
0: How long had Mrs. Malott been suffering from insomnia?
4: Oh, a year at least. I prescribed Nembutal.
0: The yellow capsules?
4: Of course. I wrote a prescription every so often calling for 12 capsules.
0: You all knew about that, of course. I thought so. And would this be the prescription, this little box of capsules here on... Well.
2: What's the matter, Mr. Goodwin?
0: That box was open on this nightstand when we stepped into this room. All right, let's have the box, Mr. Malott. Thank you. Why'd you pick it up?
1: Because I didn't want the stigma of suicide on Eva's name, nor mine.
4: Suicide?
1: Yes. Eva had this prescription filled yesterday morning. The dose is one at bedtime. 12 capsules. She took one last night. I glanced at the open box when I came into the room, and there were only 8 capsules left. I knew instantly what had happened. She'd taken an overdose.
0: Doctor, do you think 3 capsules would be sufficient to cause her death?
4: I doubt it very much.
0: So do I. Mrs. Malotte didn't die from an overdose of sleeping capsules. She was poisoned.
1: Poisoned? Are you crazy? By whom?
0: By you. Or Dorothy. Or Larry.
5: No. I didn't do it. I didn't write those notes.
1: What notes?
0: Mrs. Malotte had received 3 notes threatening her life if she didn't leave this house. Each of you had a motive, so I'm sending this body to the coroner for an immediate autopsy.
1: I won't permit it.
0: The police will see to it. You have no choice.

0: Yes, Archie. What now? Do you know who did it?
1: How do you know anything's happened?
0: Let us call it extrasensory perception.
1: Well, Mrs. Malotte was right. She's dead. Her doctor knew nothing about the spell she was having as being caused by anything but indigestion.
0: How about an autopsy?
1: It's all in the works. Looks like a metallic poison, all the symptoms.
0: Oh? Did you search the house carefully for such a poison?
1: I did. I'll check the drugstores in the morning.
0: Somebody in that house will purchase some poison. Let me know when the autopsy report is in.
1: Right.
0: Let's see now. We have Mr. Malotte, Dorothy Davis, and Larry the son.
1: He's Mr. Malotte's son, but not the child of Eva Malotte, remember?
0: Yes. Is it true that Dorothy is in love with Malotte?
1: Yeah. Dorothy admitted it to me, but claimed Malotte wasn't aware of it until tonight. And earlier this evening, Dorothy tried her best to get me out of the house, insisted that I drive her into town. She tried to give me a drink, which I think might have contained knockout drops.
0: You don't say. Archie, I should have Fritz drive me up to the Malotte place at once. Archie, are you there?
1: No, boss. I just fainted.
2: And that, Mr. Wolfe, is most of the story up to now.
0: Very interesting. Yes, indeed.
3: But it isn't true. I did not put anything in Mr. Goodwin's drink.
4: Then did you ask him to take you into town?
3: Yes.
2: And I might have been found in a ditch.
3: Oh, it's ridiculous.
0: Why did you try to get Mr. Goodwin to take you to town?
3: Because I felt it would be too embarrassing to remain until morning.
5: Maybe you'd already given Mother the big dose of poison and wanted Goodwin out before it was discovered.
3: Well, you...
2: Wait a minute.
0: Now, Mr. Malotte, you claim that you knew nothing about Dorothy being in love with you. Should we believe that?
4: You can believe it or not.
0: Dorothy had a motive to get rid of Mrs. Malotte. It seems that Mr. Malotte had one, too.
2: And so did Larry.
5: What?
2: You admitted to me that you didn't like your stepmother.
0: And that you disliked Dorothy even more.
5: I didn't say that.
2: You said Dorothy was making a fool of your father. You resented the possibility of any woman sharing in the estate.
0: You knew about the sleeping capsules, and you could have put poison in some of them. You could have written those threat notes. And by getting rid of your stepmother and placing the blame on Dorothy, you'd be getting rid of them both.
5: But I didn't. I did not write those notes.
0: You were the only one who knew about them.
5: I was not the only one. I saw Dorothy coming out of Mother's room. It was this afternoon. Mother was out taking his son back. Dorothy did it. She's the one.
2: I think you're the one.
5: No, Dorothy wrote those notes.
3: That's a lie.
5: No, she probably slipped into Mother's room and wrote those notes on Mother's portable.
0: What? Hey, just a minute. Archie, come here.
3: I never heard of such lies.
5: I didn't do it. You can't send me to jail. I'll kill you first.
6: Larry, drop that gun.
5: Don't come near me, any of you.
6: You're such a fool, Larry.
2: Give me that gun.
5: I'll shoot. I'll shoot!
2: Come on. There. Now, you better quiet down, kid. Or Inspector Crane will take care of you when he arrives.
7: Well, Mr. Wolfe, what goes on here? Where's Goodwin?
0: I sent him upstairs, Inspector Kramer. Upstairs to Mrs. Malotte's room to check on something. Here he is.
7: Yeah? What have you been doing, Goodwin?
2: This, Inspector, is the pièce de résistance. This is what Mr. Wolfe has been waiting for. This little black box contains a typewriter. A portable, noiseless Remington.
0: Mrs. Malotte's typewriter.
4: What? I didn't even know she had a typewriter.
0: Larry knew she had one. And this is undoubtedly the very typewriter the threat notes were written on. All three of them.
2: You were right, boss.
5: Oh, I knew she had a typewriter, but I didn't write those notes.
7: Oh, shut up. Archie, how do you know the notes were written on this typewriter?
2: I've compared the type and the ribbon. They're both the same. These notes were written on this Remington.
5: It was Dorothy!
4: Larry, I don't believe a word you've been saying. Dorothy couldn't possibly be guilty of such a thing. If anyone is guilty, you yourself certainly have all the earmarks.
5: Everybody's against me, even my own father. But I'm innocent, I tell you.
2: Let me get it. I think I know who it is. Hello? Yeah, just a second. You better take it, boss.
0: Wolf. Oh, yes, go ahead. Let's have it. Yes? He's here, but he won't mind. Yes? I see. Uh-huh. You just finished. Oh. Good. Right. Bye.
2: Was it the coroner?
0: The coroner. Reporting that poison was found in the sleeping capsules.
2: And the body. Did they find poison?
0: They did.
2: You're right again, boss.
0: I'm going up to Mrs. Malotte's room for a while. I want you to come along with me. Find anything yet, Archie?
2: No, mostly bills and invitations to bridge parties and so on.
0: Ah.
2: You find something, boss?
0: Yes and no. This pocketbook detective story.
2: What about it?
0: I'm just flipping through the pages and I find this corner turned down. Well, well.
2: What is it?
0: Look and read.
2: Why stay on in the face of death?
0: Interesting.
2: The very words used in one of the notes.
0: Give me the book. Of course, this doesn't prove a thing either. But it does confirm what I was... Oh-ho.
2: What now?
0: This cinches it. Get them all up here, Archie. Tell Kramer to bring them all to the bedroom.
7: Well, Mr. Wolf, what now?
0: As you all know, Mrs. Millot was poisoned by someone who had an opportunity to put it in the sleeping capsule. Someone in this household.
7: Yeah, but which one? The kin?
5: I never bought any poison in my life.
4: Be quiet, will you?
0: No, Inspector, it wasn't Larry.
3: And I suppose you think I put the rest of that rat poison in your drink, Mr. Goodwin.
0: No, Dorothy, it wasn't you. But how did you know it was rat poison?
3: I didn't. I just guessed. I can think, too.
4: Then if it wasn't Dorothy or Larry, you must mean me.
0: No, Mr. Lott?
7: No, wait a minute. It had to be somebody.
0: Yes. This is going to be painful for you, Mr. Millot.
4: Well, you mean that Mrs. Millot did commit suicide?
0: It was more than suicide. It was suicide with an attempt to have both you and Dorothy convicted of murder.
3: She planted things?
0: She did.
4: I can't believe it.
0: Show him the pocketbook, mystery.
2: Here's the proof.
0: Some of the threat notes were lifted bodily from this novel. Look on the back cover. Isn't that Mrs. Millot's handwriting?
4: Yes, and this is the other note, the one to you, Mr. Wolf. Composed in pencil before she typed it out on her machine.
7: Then, Wolf, the note you received was the same typing as the threat notes.
0: See for yourself, Inspector.
7: Then why the dickens didn't Archie compare them right away?
0: Just one of those things, Inspector. There are times when even a good detective is a bit on the, shall we say, dull side. Don't you find it often true, Inspector?
2: Nice of you to go all the way out there, boss. I was a bit stuck.
0: Quite all right, Archie.
2: Yeah, there's something that still bothers me.
0: So?
2: How can such a sweet, motherly type as Mrs. Millot cook up such gruesome ideas?
0: She was a very sick woman, mentally as well as physically. She probably felt she was going to die. And her warped mind seized on the opportunity to make sure that this Dorothy didn't get her man after she was dead.
2: And speaking of Dorothy, she's a mighty pretty...
0: Yeah. Some beer, please, Archie. If you were so certain that Dorothy wasn't guilty, what was the idea of spending so much time questioning her?
2: Huh? Why, I...
0: Never mind. The raised eyebrow department answered the question.
2: Well, there are certain rules a good detective always follows. Some are in the book, others aren't.
0: You mean there's nothing in the book which says a good detective shouldn't spend a few minutes with an attractive brunette, even though she is a murder suspect? The author of that book can be none other than the incomparable Archie Goodwin. Good night, Archie.

0: Many of the incidents in the story you're about to hear are based on the actual records and authentic experiences of Matt Cervetic, who for 9 fantastic years lived as a communist for the FBI. Here is our star, Dana Andrews, as Matt Cervetic.
1: A night of terror that stretched out for 9 long years. That was my experience as a communist for the FBI. I feared and hated every minute of it. But believe me, mister, you'd fear and hate it a lot more if the communists ever got control of this country. Because fear and hate is the basis of my story. And it may surprise you to learn that without knowing it, you're helping to finance your own terror.
0: In a moment, listen to Dana Andrews as Matt Cervetic, Undercover Man.

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1: After the comrade has given me my orders and left, I walk to a chair and sit down heavily. I've been scared before, but never as badly as this. I'm under orders to report to the Communist Control Committee in New York. And the Control Committee is the American Communist secret police, the dispensers of party discipline. Later, when I have my nerves under better control, I phone the FBI and arrange to be picked up for a conference. I'm at the designated corner long before the agent drives up and stops in front of me.
2: Get in, Matt.
1: Thanks.
2: What's wrong, boy? You look as though you'd been in a fight.
1: Oh, just nervous. I cut myself shaving. The Red Control Committee wants me in New York.
2: When?
1: Immediately. And I've been ordered to advise all my local contacts not to worry about me. I may be gone indefinitely.
2: That doesn't sound good.
1: There's the understatement of the week. It sounds as though I've slipped somewhere, and the comrades are going to give me the works.
2: Yeah?
1: Well, you got any suggestions?
2: No, Matt. I'm going to pass the buck to you. If you accept this party invitation, it'll have to be as a volunteer.
1: You mean I have a choice?
2: Well, the Bureau isn't going to order you to commit suicide.
1: Somehow I don't find that very consoling.
2: But naturally, Matt, if you do decide to follow party orders and meet with the Control Committee, our New York office will give you all possible protection.
1: In other words, you really want me to go?
2: There's always the chance you might pick up some vital information.
1: Yeah, I know.
2: You think it over, Matt. If you decide against going, nobody in the Bureau will think any less of you. But naturally, it'll end your value as an undercover man.
1: Yeah. Well, let me out of the next corner, will you?
2: Sure. You made up your mind already?
1: No, that's why I want out. Maybe if I walk around a little, I can think this out better.
2: You let me know what you decide as soon as possible, Matt?
1: Yeah, I'll call you in the morning.
2: Good.
1: I have a long ways to walk back to my place, but even walking can't help the kind of thinking that I have to do. Maybe the Control Committee isn't just setting me up to knock me down. Maybe I'm going to be given an assignment that will be vitally important to the fight against communism. Maybe I'll be given an assignment that looks important, but is really a trap. Maybe. Maybe I'm going nuts. I'm all the way home, and I haven't decided what to do. Then I open the door of my room, and the decision is made for me.
3: Comrade Svetik?
1: Yes?
3: I am Comrade Miller, Comrade Svetik, sent by the Control Committee to escort you back to New York.
1: Escort me to New York?
3: You didn't get the orders?
1: Oh, yes, but just an hour or so ago. And they didn't say anything about anyone coming for me.
3: I know. But recent disturbing information leaks prompted the committee to take no chances in this case.
1: Well, I was supposed to notify all my local contacts that I might be away indefinitely.
3: You can write them from New York. Now, please get your things together. I have reservations for us on a plane that leaves a little after midnight.
1: Oh, a plane? I was going to take a bus.
3: A bus makes too many stops.
1: I see. Well, it sounds as though I've suddenly become pretty important to the Control Committee.
3: Very important, Comrade Svetik.
1: When Miller says that, I want to slug him and run. But where can a communist run and find safety? Besides, Miller's a big man. A real Control Committee goon. And if I didn't knock him out with the first punch, my trying to escape would convict me of every crime in the party book. So I pack and go to the airport with Miller, without a chance to notify the FBI that I'm leaving. Aboard the plane, I try to find out why I'm being taken to New York. But Miller won't talk. The first information I get comes to me in the bleak, soundproofed interrogation chamber of the Control Committee, where Comrade Miller leaves me with Comrade Rice.
4: Sit down, Comrade Svetik.
1: Well, I don't mind standing, Comrade Rice.
4: Suit yourself.
1: What's all this about? First, I get orders to report to the control committee. Then, before I can follow the orders, I'm picked up and brought here.
4: This is a very serious matter, Comrade Svetik. It was decided that we must move quickly and take no chances.
1: I've been through that with Comrade Miller. What's the charge?
4: Charge, Comrade? Why, there's no charge at the moment.
1: Oh. Then why have I been hauled around like a party criminal?
4: Believe me, Comrade, we don't transport party criminals by plane. You're here for an extremely delicate assignment.
1: An assignment. It catches me by surprise, and I sink into the chair I'd refused just a moment ago. Then I look up and I see Comrade Rice watching me closely. I tell him, I'm sorry. I suddenly felt very tired.
4: Don't apologize, Comrade Svetik. Here at the control committee, we see that reaction frequently.
1: Yeah, I can understand that.
4: As for your assignment, Comrade Svetik, what do you know about a Comrade Hillman?
1: Hillman? I know that there's one who heads the party's commercial enterprises.
4: That's the one. Have you ever had any contact with him?
1: No. Why?
4: We have reason to believe that Comrade Hillman has been injuring the party by using his position for his own financial interests. In fact, we're sure of it. But we can't prove it.
1: So?
4: So we brought you to New York to get that proof.
1: Well, I thought Hillman operated out of New Orleans.
4: He does, normally, but he has such great organizational ability that we brought him to New York to direct our operation against the waterfront. Now he seems to feel that he's bigger than the party.
1: How's that?
4: Hillman can give you the details. He's too useful to destroy, but he has to be controlled. We're assigning you to him as his assistant to get concrete evidence which will justify our disciplining him.
1: Am I the first to be given this assignment, Comrade Rice?
4: No, there have been others. Hmm. The waterfront is not a drawing room, Comrade Svetik. There's always violence there. And Hillman's assistants are always in the middle.
1: In the middle of what?
4: Whatever comes up. So far, those who have tried to remain faithful and fulfill their obligations to the party have somehow run afoul of Hillman's friends in the MVD. Those who have switched their allegiance to Hillman have been dealt with by the committee.
1: Doesn't sound like a great future.
4: We're hoping, Comrade Svetik, that you will be more clever and luckier than those who have preceded you.
1: If I'd been luckier, you'd never have called me.
4: Perhaps we thought you were more clever.
1: That crack doesn't make me feel either lucky or clever. And if I didn't like the setup before, I want no part of it now. This is strictly a pigeon trap, and I'm the pigeon. But there's no backing out. While these thoughts are racing through my mind, Rice calls Comrade Miller in and orders him to take me to Comrade Hillman. Then we walk through a miserable, foggy night to a dingy waterfront office where I meet Comrade Hillman.
5: Well, Comrade Miller, to what do I owe the pleasure of this visit?
3: I brought you an assistant, Comrade Hillman.
5: Another?
3: The control committee feels that Comrade Svetik could learn a lot from watching your operations.
5: I see. Well, in that case, welcome to the waterfront, Comrade Svetik.
1: Thank you, Comrade Hillman.
5: Where would the control committee like to have Comrade Svetik start?
3: Oh, we'll leave that to you. Just be sure he gets a clear picture of everything you're doing here.
5: That goes without saying, Comrade.
3: Oh, good. I will expect to hear from you later this evening, Comrade Svetik.
1: All right.
5: I'll see that he gets away in plenty of time.
3: Thank you.
1: Did I miss something funny, Comrade Hillman?
5: Something very funny, Comrade Svetik.
1: Well, if you're not going to let me in on it, maybe you'd better start briefing me on the project.
5: Oh, well, it's quite simple. Our job has a dual purpose. To infiltrate the waterfront with party members and so be in a position to delay the shipping of war goods. And to fatten the party's finances.
1: How's that done? By taking over unions and siphoning off dues?
5: Nothing so petty, Comrade. Our party members on the docks have access to warehouses where quantities of valuable goods are stored. These goods we distribute through party-controlled manufacturing and retail outlets at considerable profit.
1: You mean the Communist Party is officially sponsoring these waterfront thefts?
5: Oh, certainly not, Comrade Svetik.
1: Well?
5: I've set up a separate organization to handle this business, an organization which you, as my assistant, will head.
1: And if anything goes wrong, I'm the patsy, huh?
5: Well, there's always that chance. However, according to the newspapers, these wholesale thefts are all part of the unsavory waterfront mess.
1: In other words, the party gets the money. Someone else gets the blame.
5: That's about right. And it's a perfect setup. But now fools like Comrade Miller want this gold mine stopped.
1: Well, I haven't been told anything about any part of this. What's their reasoning?
5: The big heat's on and they're afraid. You're going to have to choose sides before tomorrow night, Comrade Svedek.
1: What do you mean?
5: The control committee has put you in a spot where you can't stay neutral. You're either with me or you're against me. You don't have much time to choose.
1: I don't have much choice either, do I?
5: Oh, yes. You can choose between Comrade Miller, who handles waterfront discipline for the control committee, and Comrade Broski, who performs the same duties for my friends in the MVD. They're both magicians when it comes to making men disappear.

0: Back to Dana Andrews, starring as Matt Sibetic in I Was a Communist for the FBI, and the second act of our story.
1: While I'm considering the unlovely choice that Comrade Hillman has offered me, a chance to disappear at the hands of either the Control Committee or the MVD, he goes on to the next step in communist technique, the technique which offers inescapable punishment and possible reward to any person or country whose cooperation is needed. The possible reward he offered me was definitely negative, a mere possible chance to avoid trouble.
2: This operation, Comrade Svetik, is temporary and picayune in comparison to my regular job.
1: I understand that you head all the party's commercial enterprises.
2: Oh, yes, you name it. I operate it. Would you like to be part of it?
1: Well, sounds like a spot where a guy could pick up a fast buck for himself without crossing party interest.
2: No, the party's never suffered. And I've done very well for myself.
1: Really?
2: Yeah, yeah. But don't get any ideas about denouncing me, comrade. I would deny it. It would be your word against mine. And I have some very powerful friends in both the Comintern and the MVD.
1: I have some friends on the Control Committee.
2: Naturally. Your predecessors had friends, too. Yet none of them survived a single report that recommended action against me.
1: Quite a coincidence.
2: Yes, coincidence. Well, what do you intend to report to the committee?
1: That, so far, you've been very helpful and informative, Comrade Hillman.
2: Yeah, well, be sure you don't go any farther than that, huh? We'll discuss this again in the morning, after you've made your report.
1: After I've made my report. Nice spot, isn't it? Hillman's as good as told me that he's using the party for his own financial gain, but I can't prove it. And if I try, Hillman's MVD friends will knock me off. As far as I can see, there's only one thing for me to do, and that's run for it. Then, just as I leave the waterfront, a car pulls up in front of me and the door's thrown open. And inside says...
3: Get in, Svetik.
1: There's nothing else I can do, so I get in.
3: I'm Ryan, Svetik, with a bureau here in New York. Here are my credentials.
1: How did you know I was here?
3: One of our men covering your airport saw you board the plane there and phoned ahead. We've had a tail on you ever since you landed in New York.
1: After Ryan hears my report, he asks me to stay with the assignment and to string along with Hillman.
3: We've known about this waterfront business for some time, Matt, but we don't have enough men to cover every dock and warehouse every night.
1: I can understand that.
3: Be a real blow to the Reds if you could help us catch them in the act. Hillman particularly. We could jail the gang involved, confiscate their property. Be a real big step toward buttoning up the waterfront operations.
1: Well, I'll see what I can do. I can't understand why the committee hasn't arranged to have Hillman just disappear. Say.
3: Yeah?
1: Hillman must have a friend on the committee who tips him off on reports made against him. If I knew who that guy was...
3: We'll put a 24-hour tail on Hillman immediately and see who contacts him after you've made this first report.
1: After Ryan gives me an emergency phone number to call, just in case, he lets me out. And I go before the committee and make my non-committal report on Comrade Hillman. I try to say nothing that can be used against me by either side. I'm apparently successful. At any rate, the committee doesn't reprimand me, and when I walk into Hillman's office the next morning, I get a very friendly reception.
2: Well, your report was very satisfactory to me, Comrade Svetik. I think we'll get along.
1: I hope the committee's satisfied, too.
2: Yeah, according to my information, there weren't any openly adverse comments.
1: They may question me more closely next time. They want this warehouse looting stopped before the party's publicly involved. This waterfront operation is much more important than a few dollars.
2: Well, you'll know all the answers, but I don't think you'll give them to the committee.
1: I know that. But how can you be so sure?
2: Because before you leave this office, you're going to call the party's trucking company and order 8 vans to be at Warehouse 23 at 10:30 tonight.
1: Go on.
2: At 10:15 tonight, you will go to Warehouse 23. There you'll be contacted by a man who'll identify himself as Comrade Broski, the warehouse watchman.
1: Oh, that's convenient.
2: Oh, very. As soon as the trucks arrive, you will help Comrade Brusky load them with the warehouse goods he indicates.
1: You aren't afraid of my getting this evidence and turning it against you?
2: No, Comrade. Because before you leave here, you're also going to call the committee and clear the use of the trucks, certifying that they'll be used for regular party business. Now, I don't think you'll give me any trouble.
1: No. I don't believe I will.
2: Good. Make your phone calls and then go and get some rest. We're going to have a busy night ahead of us.
1: I have a busy night ahead of me, all right. And when it's all over, Hillman will be able to shift the party's disciplinary action from himself to me, because this theft will be my responsibility. After clearing the trucks, while Hillman listens, I go out and away from the waterfront. And as soon as I think I'm safe, I call the emergency number that Ryan gave me and make my report to the FBI.
4: This is the break we've been looking for, Matt.
1: Well, the break I'm looking for is a chance to get out of this with my neck.
4: Yeah, I can imagine. Say, we think we learned the identity of Hillman's contact in the committee.
1: Who is it?
4: A guy named Justin. According to our operative, he's the only committee member known to us who's contacted Hillman since you made your report.
1: Well, that's good news.
4: Yeah, at least you know your enemy.
1: Yeah, and that may be the break I'm looking for, as well as the one the Bureau wants.
4: Huh? What do you have in mind, Matt?
1: Well, it isn't clear yet, and it may not work at all. I'll call you back this afternoon. I have an idea, all right. If I'm lucky, and it works, I'll be a party hero. Everything depends on the accuracy of the FBI's assumption that Comrade Houston is Hillman's contact on the committee. It isn't easy to keep the nervous quiver out of my voice when I talk to Comrade Rice.
5: Why aren't you with Comrade Hillman, Comrade Svedek?
1: I can't tell you that, Comrade Rice, until you agree to one condition.
5: What is it?
1: Before I make any statement, bring Comrade Houston here and hold him incommunicado until tomorrow morning.
5: But Comrade Houston's a member of the Control Committee.
1: I know that, and I want you to arrest him and me before I tell you anything more.
5: This is a weird request.
1: It's a weird situation.
5: And if I refuse it?
1: Then I don't know a thing, Comrade.
5: I think I see what you're driving at, Comrade Svedek. And since you've asked to be placed under arrest, too, I'll accept your condition. I hope for your sake that your information concerning Comrade Houston is correct. Now, what's your charge against him?
1: He's your information leak to Hillman.
5: Can you prove it?
1: I hope so. At any rate, he gave Hillman the details of my report to the committee, a report I deliberately made non-committal.
5: This is still just words.
1: I'll give you more than just words. After my report, Hillman took me into his confidence to the extent of ordering me to steal a shipment of merchandise from Warehouse 23 at 10:30 tonight.
5: Is that what you cleared those trucks for?
1: That's right. With Hillman standing right next to me.
5: But how could he expect to get away with it?
1: Houston is the key. As long as he was free to warn Hillman, you could never catch them. They must have been splitting up a large share of the loot.
5: Yeah. But how can we catch Hillman in the act?
1: Couldn't Houston be persuaded to call Hillman at the last moment tonight and tell him that you had placed me under arrest, that Hillman will have to supervise the job himself?
5: Comrade Houston can be persuaded to do anything. As to whether or not Hillman will accept his suggestion, well, your future depends on that.
1: Now I start the real sweat. Comrade Rice has accepted my plan so readily that I begin to wonder if maybe he's Hillman's contact. And when he tells me to go to my hotel room alone, I watch my step crossing every street for fear he has an accident planned for me. Nothing happens the first three or four blocks, though, and I can't find a shadow trailing me. So I duck into a phone booth and call the FBI.
4: Ryan speaking.
1: This is Matt.
4: Go ahead.
1: I won't be at the warehouse.
4: Thanks. We'll clean it up.
1: At my hotel, I'm joined by Comrade Miller, the Control Committee muscle man. We spend the afternoon and evening playing cards, but my mind is not.

0: You know, for a guy who says he doesn't have his mind in the game, comrade, you play a lot of rummy.
1: Well, I've been lucky.
0: You'll be more than lucky if your tip to the committee works out.
1: Yeah.
0: It is almost 11. We should know something very soon.
1: Oh, shut up, will you?
0: Sure. Whose deal is it?
1: Oh, I don't care. I don't care.
0: All right. I'll deal.
1: Didn't you say Comrade Rice told you that he'd be here by 11?
0: Got a couple of minutes here. Don't rush the undertaker.
1: Why did you say that?
0: Say what?
1: About the undertaker. Do you know something that I don't?
0: What are you talking about? Look at your cards.
1: But I want to...
0: Comrade, in your spot, you either win or you lose. So forget your problems. Play cards.
1: I'll get it.
0: Stay away from the door.
1: Huh?
0: Comrade Rice is holding me responsible for you being here when he arrives. One way or another, you will be here. I'll get it done.
2: Where is he? Oh. Well, Comrade Svetik.
1: Yes?
2: You are right.
1: You caught Hillman in the act.
2: We saw him, but the FBI caught him.
1: The FBI?
2: Yes. The greedy idiot cost the party more tonight than he ever earned for it. The FBI caught him, Comrade Broski, and the 8 truck drivers. They'll give Hillman a chance to talk to save himself. He'll tell them everything he knows about the party and its operations.
1: That sounds like quite a mess. The FBI must have had pretty complete information.
2: Very complete information, obviously. I wonder...
1: What?
2: Comrade Justin, if he worked against the party to tip off Hillman, I think I'll have another talk with Justin.
1: You think he tipped off the FBI?
2: Very probably. In fact, they might even be on their way here right now. You better return to your home immediately, comrade. We're very grateful to you.
1: The control committee's grateful to me. I want to laugh hysterically because I hate the committee, and I fear it too. As I said earlier, fear and hate are the principal bases of communism. Fear your comrades and hate the free world. I love the free world, but I'm barred from it. And I do hate the comrades. So, I walk alone.

This is Dana Andrews, friend. In the story you just heard, names, dates, and places are fictitious to protect innocent persons. Many of these stories are based on incidents in the life of Matt Savedic, who worked undercover for the FBI. Next week, another fantastic adventure. Join us then, won't you?

0: The F.W. Fitch Company, makers of Fitch's saponified coconut oil shampoo and Fitch's shaving creams, presents Dick Powell as Private Investigator Richard Rogue in Rogue's Gallery.
1: Rogue speaking. You know, there's something about me that is to trouble what molasses is to flies. I never go around looking for trouble. Trouble goes around looking for me. Now, take that afternoon a few months ago when I walked into the press room of the Hall of Justice and found, among others,

0: Clark Ames, the young City Hall reporter for the Chronicle, expounding on his favorite subject, a deep hatred for a man named Fred Curtis, nicknamed the Alibi Master. Ames and the other newspaper men had watched Curtis win acquittals for a dozen different clients and always by the same route, unbreakable alibis. This made the clients very happy and the district attorney very miserable. The Chronicle, a crusading newspaper, had, at the instigation of Clark Ames, been running an anti-Curtis campaign, bordering pretty close on libel. And Curtis, who was sharper than a razor's edge and harder to catch up with on the horizon, hated Ames with a wonderful passion. Curtis had won the last round, and Ames was telling me about it.
1: So Curtis goes to Williams, my managing editor, and threatens a libel suit. Well, I had gone a little overboard, I guess, and Williams had to let me go. Temporary layoff until the heat died down. But now I'm back on the job, Brogue, and I'm solid. And you wait until that phony Curtis sees me sitting here. Wait till he finds out I'm back on the job. Huh?
0: Look, Ames, I've been around this town for a while, and if I'm picking out a guy to buck, it won't be Fred Curtis. Huh? How come you decided to make a career of locking horns with the smartest mouthpiece in the business? How do you expect to win?
1: Oh, don't worry about it, Rogue. I got that phony right where I want him. You wait a couple of days, that's all. Mr. Alibi Master Curtis is going to be nailed to the Chronicle's masthead.
2: Oh, hello, Ames. Did I hear you taking my name in vain?
1: Could be.
2: How uninteresting. What are you doing sitting around in the press room? It's reserved for the working press. Hello, Rogue.
0: How are you? How's your trial going, Curtis?
2: Oh, my client will have dinner at home tonight. Jury just retired.
1: Your client is guilty as the devil, Curtis. What's his alibi this time?
2: Now, you know he couldn't have committed the crime. I've just proved to the jury that he was in San Francisco at the time the murder was committed. How are you getting along on your unemployment insurance, Ames? It was a pleasure getting you fired.
1: Too bad it didn't last. Well, I'm back on the job, which means I'm right back on your trail. That's bad news for you, Curtis.
2: Do me a favor, will you, Ames? When you call in the report of the not guilty verdict the jury's about to bring in for my client, tell your stupid managing editor I'm filing a libel action against him the first thing in the morning.
0: Look, Curtis, let's go in the courtroom, will you? I'm going to be there when the jury comes in.
2: Okay, Rogue. Oh, here, Ames, here's $10. Go get a haircut, will you, kid? And have your suit pressed. And don't forget to spell my name correctly when you phone that story in.
1: Here's your $10 right in your face, Curtis. I'll see that your name is spelled right. In the biggest type in the shop, right at the top of the page, when you're tried for falsifying evidence. And that's going to happen to you awfully soon, wise guy.
0: Here. Take it easy, Ames.
2: Oh, let him talk.
1: Let me give you something to kick around in that warped mind of yours, Curtis. You remember a guy named Don Thompson? Your alibi witness for Ed Harris a year ago. I'm sure you remember Thompson.
2: What about him?
1: Would it put a crimp in that famous poise of yours if you knew that Thompson had given the Chronicle a signed and witness statement admitting that he had perjured himself in that alibi statement for Harris?
2: That is preposterous.
1: Is it? Well, you'd be in quite a spot if the Chronicle happened to have a statement like that, wouldn't you, Curtis? A statement that swears that you paid Don Thompson $1,000 for the perjured testimony that kept Ed Harris out of the gas chamber? That'd sure stop your clock, wouldn't it?
2: Have you been drinking, Ames? You sound even a little more illogical than usual.
1: Oh, that's right. You like logic, don't you?
2: Mm-hmm.
1: Well, figure this one out. I've been trying for some time to get convicting evidence on you. You got me fired for trying. The Chronicle was scared of a libel suit. But all of a sudden, my managing editor, Williams, doesn't seem to be very afraid of your suing the paper. Now, what could be the reason for him giving me my job back? It could be that that statement from Thompson did it, couldn't it? All right, now sweat it out, Curtis. You'll be seeing your picture in the Chronicle with bars in front of you and a number on your chest in about 48 hours. Not even one of your phony alibis can keep you out of this rap, big shot.
2: I suppose I should be annoyed by such juvenile threats, but I just don't seem to be able to take you seriously, Ames. And the next time I give you my attention, you'll never work on a newspaper again. Coming with me, Rogue?
0: No, not now. I think I'll stay here and use the telephone. You could see and feel the hate that hung in the air in that press room like a cloud of poison gas after Fred Curtis left. Clark Ames went all to pieces as soon as we were alone, paced the floor, said he'd talk too much. He was as worried as a man with a three-horse parlay and two winners. Pretty soon, though, he left, and I used the telephone to call a couple of girls I know. They weren't home. I was about to give up and go to dinner by myself when I turned around and saw Betty Callahan standing there behind me, looking like $1 million, which is a nice figure, which is what she has, if you know what I mean. Betty had a funny little quizzical smile on her face.
3: Hello, Richard. What's the matter? Aren't you having any luck?
0: Well, honey, I was just going to call you.
3: You mean that if Alice isn't home and Liza doesn't answer, I'm next in line?
0: Oh, now, you know better than that. You're always first on my list.
3: Remember, Richard, I was standing here when you were phoning.
0: Sure. I was just trying to get a substitute, that's all.
3: Uh-huh. Well, what do you want? The names of some girls and a few phone numbers?
0: Now, don't look at me like that, Betty. The only reason I was calling those other girls was because I couldn't find you.
3: Well, I'll forgive you if you'll take me to dinner and then to the theater to see Cholula Bankhead.
0: Oh, my goodness, you have such expensive taste.
3: Oh, really, my dear man. I have something infinitely better. I have two passes for the show.
0: Well, good. I've got two passes for a drive-in. Come on, I want to see if I can walk through that door without eating the jam off of it. I'm hungry.
3: So am I. That's the only reason you have a date with me tonight, Richard.
0: Well, then come on. All through that hamburger, I kept dividing my thoughts between how such a little girl could eat so much food and that scene in the press room at the Hall of Justice. I knew Fred Curtis for what he really was, cold-blooded and completely ruthless. I remember that look in his eyes as he left the press room. A little puzzlement, a little fear, and a great deal of malice. Even if nobody else believed the story Ames told, I was sure that Curtis more than half believed it. And that meant trouble for somebody. Betty and I finished our dinner at last, and in spite of everything she could eat, I still had money enough to pay for it and a cab to the theater. We were just back in our seats after the second act intermission when I heard my name being paged.
4: If Richard Rogue is in the audience, will he please report to the lobby? Mr. Richard Rogue, please report to the lobby.
3: Isn't that a sort of obvious piece of publicity, Richard?
0: How the devil did anybody know I was here?
3: You better go see what's so important. Would you hurry back?
0: I'll be right back, baby. I had a bad hunch as I walked up that aisle. Those little chills that always race up and down my spine when I'm walking into trouble were acting up. I didn't know what to expect as I walked out into the lobby. Then I saw Clark Ames standing there. His face was as white as a dove's wing, and his eyes had the strained look that is the aftermath of seeing violent death.
5: Rogue.
0: Yeah, what's the matter, Ames? You look like you've seen a ghost.
5: I've seen something worse, Rogue. You gotta come down to the Chronicle with me.
0: Now, get a hold of yourself. You're shaking like a dice cup. What's the matter?
5: Williams, my managing editor, was just killed.
0: Huh?
5: Murdered in his office.
0: Well, that's the beginning of our story. We'll continue in just a moment, but first, here's Jim Doyle.
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0: Well, I was working. The publisher of the Chronicle was paying me a grand for putting the long, cold finger on the murder of Williams, the managing editor. I was pretty sure I knew who the murderer was, so it looked like a soft buck. When Ames and I arrived at the Chronicle, homicide was already there. My friendly enemy, Lieutenant Urban, was in charge, as usual. He walked over from where he was examining the remains of the late Mr. Williams.
1: Hey, Sam, help me with this.
2: What are you doing here, Rogue?
0: Now, Urban, you know whenever anything comes along you boys can't handle, they always send for me.
2: Who's paying you?
0: The publisher of this paper. Now, shall we go on with the third degree or shall we get the work of the murder?
2: What do you know about it?
0: More than you do. When was he killed?
2: The medical examiner says he got it about 2 hours ago.
0: Mm. Stabbed to death with his own copy shears, huh?
2: Yeah. Yeah, the last edition had already gone in. No one else was in the city room when it happened.
0: Found a motive?
2: Well, look at the office. Every file's been emptied. The murderer was looking for something, Rogie.
0: Yeah, I wonder if he found it.
2: You wouldn't know what it was, would you?
0: Yeah, I might. I might at that. I heard the Chronicle had a signed confession from Don Thompson. They were going to run it tomorrow.
2: Now, what was Thompson's confession? Come on, Rogue. You might as well give me all of it.
0: Well, it seemed Thompson was confessing that he had been paid quite a sum of money for a job of perjury by Fred Curtis, commonly known as the Alibi Master. In words of one syllable, so you can understand it, Urban, Thompson sold the Chronicle information which would have put Curtis away for about 10 years.
2: Curtis, eh? Well, looks like this is going to be a simple case.
0: Could be, yes. Hey, Ames, you know where Williams kept that Thompson confession?
3: It was in the top drawer of this file. It's gone.
0: Uh-huh. Well, I guess that settles that, Urban.
2: That's too easy. Curtis knows every trick in the book.
4: Hello, Urban. May I come in?
2: Yeah. We were just talking about you, Curtis. You're very welcome.
4: I figured I would be.
0: Why did you kill him, Curtis? You knew you'd be the number one on the suspect parade.
4: Oh, that's not very smart, Rogue. If I had killed him, I would have been much more clever about it. I wasn't within 100 miles of here when he was killed.
0: Well, that sounds familiar.
2: I know I'm wasting my time asking this, Curtis, but you can prove that alibi, can't you?
4: Of course. I was on my ranch in Antelope Valley when I heard over the radio that Williams had been killed. I suppose my friend Rogue has told you of the fantastic story a drunken reporter named Ames was shouting in the press room at the Hall of Justice today.
0: Yeah, I told him. He knows all about it. Oh, incidentally, Thompson's little composition is missing. The man who killed Williams lifted it.
2: Very convenient for you, wasn't it, Curtis?
4: Convenient? Oh, there never was such a confession. There couldn't have been. Because there wasn't the slightest background of truth for the wild tale Ames told today.
2: Okay, Curtis. We'll let you know what we think of the story after we've checked your alibi. You were on your ranch in Antelope Valley when you heard the report of Williams' death.
4: Yes.
0: That's about 100 miles from here, right?
4: Approximately. As soon as I heard the report of the death, I knew I would be a suspect. So I started to town. I stopped in a bar in Palmdale for a drink on the way in and then came directly to the Chronicle office without stopping. My car's at the curb now in front of the building.
2: Ryan,
5: check those alibis.
4: Oh, they'll check, Lieutenant.
0: I'm sure they will. The alibi master would never slip up on his own alibi.
4: That's right. I'm sorry to disappoint you, Rogue.
0: I'm sorry to be disappointed, Curtis. You're sure you don't know anything about this murder? You didn't hire someone to do it for you, did you?
4: Of course not. I had nothing against the man. Why should I want to kill him?
2: You can go, Curtis. We'll try to break that alibi or find the boy you hired. Until we do, take it easy.
4: Thank you, Lieutenant. You can reach me at my office if I can be of any further use to you.
0: Curtis, are you going back toward the Biltmore Theater?
4: Mm-hmm.
0: I got to get back there. I left my car there. And, oh, brother, Betty. Ooh, she'll massacre me.
4: I'll give you a lift. Come on, Rogue.
0: This Curtis guy was strictly the deluxe type. His car was a long, sleek black job a few sizes smaller than the Queen Mary, but with approximately the same amount of power. We got in, Curtis turned on the ignition, and the gas gauge swept clear across to full. Curtis had said he drove directly from the bar in Palmdale to the Chronicle office without stopping. About 70 miles. Mr. Curtis's carefully planned alibi was not so carefully planned. I was enjoying a short ride with a murderer. He saw my eyes on the gasoline gauge, followed them with his own, and then put his hand in his coat pocket. I knew there was a gun in it. As we drove away from the curb, I picked up a copy of the Chronicle, which had been lying in the seat beside me. I thought perhaps if I could hide my thoughts a little better, if I pretended a great nonchalance, no part of which I felt. Curtis was not sure that I'd attach the proper importance to the story the gas gauge told. He was being nonchalant, too. I had a little dough riding on prevaricator. Seventh today. When I came out.
4: Ought to be in that paper. Final results.
0: Where'd you get it?
4: I bought it in Palmdale.
0: And then? This is the Bulldog edition.
4: Oh.
0: The Bulldog edition is sold only on the streets in Los Angeles.
4: Yeah, that's right. I'm afraid I made a mistake, huh, Ron?
0: Yes, I'm afraid you've made two of them, Curtis. This paper and that full gas tank. You didn't drive 70 miles in this gas heater without stopping and arrive here with a full tank, did you?
4: You're very observant. Looks like you're cracking my alibi, huh?
0: You killed Williams, didn't you?
4: Yes, I had to. I had to get that confession of Thompson's. It would have ruined me. I owe that impetuous reporter a great debt for tipping me off to the Chronicle's plans for crucifying me.
0: You, have any plans for me?
4: Yes. Yes, I think I have it worked out. I'm going to drive you out to the suburbs to a spot I know that's probably deserted by this time. Now, if you were found there, shot...
0: Aren't you overlooking something? If I'm found there, shot, Urban is going to pick you up fast. You're going to do better than that, Curtis.
4: Well, if there were signs of a struggle and your wristwatch had been set an hour ahead and smashed to set the time of death, and I was at Lincoln Heights Jail talking to a client at the time the police would figure the murder took place, that might do it, don't you think, Rogue?
0: No. It's no good, Curtis. You're slipping. In the first place, there's always the possibility that a shot would be heard.
4: The district I have in mind is deserted by now, or will be, before I consummate my plan.
0: And Urban is no fool. You'll be awfully suspicious. Might give you the paraffin test on your gun hand. You know, I don't think you're going to handle the situation that way, Curtis. As a matter of fact, I'm going to be kind of hard to handle, even for you.
4: You know, Rogue, it's amazing how fascinating crime, I mean the actual act of committing a crime, can be. Have you ever killed anybody?
0: No. Now look, Curtis, I suppose you know that you're going to get caught.
4: I know nothing of the kind. Successful crime is nothing more than planning, careful planning. Oh, I'll grant you, Rogue, that I'm going to be suspected of your murder. But I'll never be convicted for it. I won't take any chances.
0: You're wrong, Curtis. You talk like a sick man. You can't beat the law. If you commit a crime, you're going to pay for it. Let's go down to police headquarters and talk this thing over with Urban. What do you have to win by adding another murder to your score?
4: Mr. Rogue, I love life too much, and I love success too much to let anything stand in the way of my life as I live it. You just can't understand that, can you? You think that a man of my background and position must be horrified at the thought of taking the life of another human being. Well, you're wrong, Rogue. I have my own code, my own ethics. You know and I know hundreds of reputable businessmen in this town who spend their days and nights, their lives, grasping for money, for power over the lives of more and more people. Well, when one of them wrecks another man's life or his business, it amounts to a victory, which is celebrated by the wrecker at his club that evening. If the victim commits suicide, and he often does, they're sorry. That's all. It's just business.
0: What are you trying to prove, Curtis?
4: I'm explaining why I killed Williams. Why I have to make sure that you and the knowledge you have of my affairs are disposed of. It's a matter of business, Rogue.
0: No, you're crazier than a coot. You know that, Curtis. You're not talking like a rational person. You're going to pay for this crime.
4: Don't move. Put your hands back in your lap. I think you know that I won't hesitate to kill you here on the road if it becomes necessary. Set your watch up an hour. 1 hour, Mr. Rogue.
0: Okay. You got a new plan?
4: Yeah. We're on the outskirts of town. I'm going to stop the car when I come to an advantageous place. Then I'm going to knock you unconscious with a tire iron, smash your watch, throw you onto the road and run over you. To all appearances, your murder will be the result of a hit-and-run accident. I will have an alibi which will make it impossible for me to have been in the vicinity at the time of the accident. That, I think, is a perfect plan.
0: It's full of holes. In the first place, Urban will check the tread on your tires, and in the second, he'll never fall for that smash watch trick. You'll never get away with it, Curtis. You've been buying up juries and alibis and evidence for so long that you forgot that they're honest people. People who can't be bought. Urban's one of them. He'll stay with you until he gets you for killing me, Curtis. You'll have to come up with a much cleverer scheme than what you've thought of so far.
4: Maybe you're right, Rogue.
0: What are you doing?
4: What I'm going to do now, Mr. Rogue, won't need any alibi.
0: Look out, you fool. Curtis! Curtis! Give me that wheel!
4: Sit back there, Rogue.
0: Get your foot off that accelerator. You're going to hit...
5: Turn that wheel! Give me that wheel, Curtis!
6: Goodbye, Mr. Rogue. Let go of that wheel.

0: We'll continue in just a moment. But now, here's Jim Doyle.
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0: When I saw what that madman Curtis was going to do, I knew I had nothing to lose. He had that big, powerful car wide open and heading straight for a stone wall. I tried to grab the wheel and turn it. He fired at me just as we crashed into the wall. I only remembered turning the wheel enough to deflect the shock a little. And then... then I was on cloud number 8. Hugo was there, waiting for me.
3: Hello, Chief. You had a close call there.
0: Hey, Hugo, where have you been?
3: Well, I had a little trouble with the OPA about Cloud 8, and I had to go and see them.
0: Oh.
3: Then I had a tough time getting a reservation back. But I'm glad to see you, Rogi, with your usual bump on the head.
0: Am I dead?
3: Only the good die young, Rogi. Hey, you got company. An old friend of yours is up here. Look, over on Cloud 9. See him?
0: Oh, Curtis. He isn't dead either, huh?
3: Oh, no. But I sure thought I was out of a job when I saw you slamming into that wall, Rogi. You ought to take better care of yourself. For me.
0: Yeah. Look, I gotta get out of here, Hugo. How badly am I hurt?
3: Oh, you're okay. That car was built to take it. You won't be playing any gin rummy for a while, and you can't collect on your insurance.
0: Give me a little boost over the side, will you, Hugo? I gotta get downstairs before Curtis does.
3: Sure, Chief.

0: Rogie. Rogie.
1: Hello. Hello, Irvin. Fancy meeting you here. Receiving hospital?
0: Yeah. What have you been up to? What were you trying to do? Kill yourself?
1: No. Is Curtis here?
0: Yeah. Now, I'll ask the questions. What happened?
1: How badly is Curtis hurt?
0: Leg broken, that's all. He's still unconscious.
1: Look, Urban. He killed Williams. He tried to kill me.
0: He admitted it, eh?
1: Yeah, after I caught a couple of flaws in his alibi.
0: You got enough dope on him to make it stick?
1: I don't know. It would be my word against his. But I got an idea. An idea that might sense the deal.
0: Every once in a while, you do have a good one.
1: Get the chief surgeon over here, will you? I'm going to need his help.
0: Okay. Here. Lie down there. I don't want anything to happen to you, Rogie. I was worried about you. You're such a pest, I'd miss you like the devil. I'll get the doc.

0: When I outlined my scheme to the chief surgeon, he looked for a minute like he might call in the head of the psychiatric ward. But with Urban's help, I finally got him to agree to play it my way. He bandaged Curtis from head to foot, put constricting straps across his chest, and cinched him down like a saddle on an outlaw horse. Then they put him in an oxygen tent and brought him out of shock. Urban pulled out all of the stops as he stood by the side of the hospital bed and talked to the murderer. Like a father.
1: Curtis, can you hear me?
2: Yes. Who is it?
1: Lieutenant Urban. Did the doctor give you the bad news yet?
2: Yeah. Crushed chest. Nothing they can do, I guess.
1: No. You haven't got long to live. Anything you want to tell me? Might as well go with a clear conscience. Did you kill Williams?
2: Yeah, I killed him. I had to do it. I killed him.
0: Well, that was the end of the case. Brilliant piece of work on my part, I thought. Going through that little tableau of making Curtis believe he was on his deathbed and had nothing to lose by confessing the murder. And, I love that Urban. He's so proud of the fact that he confined his remarks to the truth when he was talking with Curtis. All he said was, "You haven't long to live." Remember? That was true enough. Curtis was executed a few months later. Which proves that the theory about perfect crimes is as foolish as a sure way to beat roulette. And, Betty... Well, I left her in a theater when I started out on this case. It cost me about what I made, $1,000, to get her over her peeve. So, I broke about even on the deal. Oh, well, you know the old saying, a fool and his money are some party. You know what I mean?

0: This is Dick Powell again, ladies and gentlemen. Hope you enjoyed our story tonight. Ray Buffum wrote it. Leith Stevens composed and conducted the music, and D. Engelbach produced and directed. Don't forget, you've all got a date with us next Thursday night. We have a story for you about the last time a rogue saw prison. So make a date with us, will you? Thanks for listening. And now, once again, here's Jim Doyle.
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12: My name's Jeff Regan. I'm the Lion's Eye, his private eye. I work for Anthony J. Lyon, head of the International Detective Bureau. He doesn't care where the money comes from, just so long as it comes to him. He cashes in on trouble, and for him it pays off. For me, it's work.
13: Here's the kind of adventure you've been waiting to hear. Hard-boiled action and mystery with radio's most exciting private detective, Jeff Regan. So stand by for trouble and suspense in tonight's story of The Prodigal Daughter. And now, here's Jack Webb as Jeff Regan.
12: This is the way it started. Melody was sitting in the outer office wearing her horn-rimmed glasses. That told me that the client was in with a lion. I smiled at her, and she blinked back, rolled her eyes toward the lion's den.
14: He's polite today.
12: Yeah, I know. On the phone, I was Jeffrey.
14: No.
12: Yeah?
14: Why do you stand for it?
12: I wish I knew, Melody. Buzz me in, will you?
15: Yes, Melody?
14: Mr. Regan's here now, Mr. Lyon.
15: Oh, well, send him in. Send him in. We're waiting.
14: Good luck.
12: Thanks.
16: Jeffrey. Jeffrey, my boy. My boy, come in, come in. There's someone here I want you to meet. Now then, Jeffrey. Mr. Carter, this is Mr. Jeffrey Regan, one of my very best men. Jeffrey, this is Mr. Daniel Carter.
12: How do you do?
17: How do you do, Mr. Regan? Mr. Lyon has assured me that you're a discreet young man.
12: Well,
16: the
12: I always...
16: The soul of discreetness, Mr. Carter. The International Detective Bureau is ethically bound to employ sympathetic, understanding personnel, as well as alert, productive operators.
17: I hope that's true, Mr. Lyon. In my publishing business, I never had the occasion to settle my trust on any one person.
16: Very delicate situation, Jeffrey.
12: Yeah.
16: Go ahead, Mr. Carter. Everything said in this room is in the strictest confidence.
17: Well, I want you to know that it wasn't easy for me to come here. It's admitting defeat in a way. Patrice is my daughter. 5 years ago, she walked out. Oh, I can understand in a way. When her mother died, I started sending her away to schools. I was no companion for her.
12: Have you heard from her at all? Do you know where she is?
17: I've never heard from her, Mr. Regan, since she left. I don't know where she is. But I want her back, Mr. Regan.
12: I can see how you feel.
16: International is in business to make people happy.
17: Now, I've offered Mr. Lyon a $2,000 fee if he can find my daughter.
12: $2,000. That figures.
16: Now, you can trust International to find your daughter and bring her back.
17: Well, then I guess that's all, Mr. Regan. I'll go now. You'll let me know as soon as you find anything?
16: Of course, of course.
17: Then good day, gentlemen.
16: Trust International, Mr. Carter. Good day. Here's your ticket. You leave on the Sunset Limited at 1:45 today.
12: I do.
16: You're going to New Orleans to pick up that dame and bring her back. She was 19 when she left home, and any dame who's 19 has a boyfriend next door. I found out that much in 2 phone calls. The boyfriend hasn't heard from her in over a year. But that means she's got another boyfriend down there. Here's the New Orleans address.
12: You knew all this?
16: Here's a picture of her. She's just been staying away from the old man. This is going to be a nice piece of change. $2,000 for bringing her back. Plus expenses.
12: How do you know she'll come back with me? If she walked out all alone, that means she wants to be all alone.
16: Maybe we could make another $1,000 if some nosy newspaper guy just happens to get tipped and wants money to keep quiet.
12: You're crawling with ethics, aren't you?
16: Melody will give you some traveler's checks.
12: Sympathetic? Understanding?
16: Better pack some things before you miss your train.
12: Just in business to make people happy.
16: I want to be happy, too. Beat it. Call me if you run into any trouble.
18: Cotton boys are here for just one thing. I'll tell you right now.
19: They serve the most delicious oysters, and Charlie had to go racing.
12: 2 days later in New Orleans at the Roosevelt Hotel, home of the original Ramos Gin Fizz, I figured it would take a lot of fizz to pull away that southern heat, but everybody in the lobby seemed cool enough in linens, tropicals, and seersuckers, except me and a big perspiring man leaning against the CNS ticket counter. He smiled when he saw me and came across the lobby holding out his hand.
20: Well, I'm certainly glad to see you. We thought you'd never get here.
21: Ice trip?
12: It was all right.
21: See, the rest of the boys are headquartered in 810. They're mighty anxious to meet you.
12: They are?
21: Mighty anxious. Delta cotton growers are going to make it or break it at this convention. Now, I want to...
12: He was talking real sincere and bent over to make a gesture. The accent was phony, but the bulge inside his double-breasted gabardine coat was real enough. It was a .38 automatic.
21: I see. I'll take you up right now.
12: Why don't I meet you up there later, huh?
21: Well, all right, if you'd rather. That's room 810. I'll go out and get a bite and eat.
12: You do that. About an hour. Clerk.
21: Yes, Mr. Regan?
12: How long have the Delta cotton growers been in town?
21: Delta Cottonwoods. Uh-huh. Boy, they had their convention last May.
12: Last May?
21: Yes, sir.
12: Who's registered in room 810?
21: Why, we have no 810, Mr. Reed.
12: That's what I thought. Thanks. What do you do with a big man, a phony accent, 38 automatic, and no Delta Cotton Growers Convention? You tell me. 2 hours later, in a fresh shirt and a wrinkled suit, I was still working on that one as I climbed the stairs to the Ursuline Street address where Patrice Carter lived. It was one of those dirty, unpainted apartment houses in the French Quarter, full of heat and low-watt light bulbs. The girl who opened the door was tall, black-haired, wore a black dress. The picture Lyon had given me of Patrice Carter was a blonde.
0: Yes?
12: My name's Regan. I wonder if I could see Patrice Carter.
0: Patrice, you're a friend of hers?
12: Yeah, I'm from Los Angeles.
0: How do you do, Mr. Regan? I'm Janice King, Patrice's roommate. Please come in. Right this way.
12: Maybe it was because the two big rooms I followed her through were dimly lit, or maybe it was the sweet sick smell of flowers. I don't know, but perspiration began to trickle down my back, and I braced myself when Janice King opened another door.
0: Here you are, Mr. Regan.
12: She was young, lovely, and blonde. With a burning candle at her head and feet, lying in state, very dead. Patrice Carter. I just stood there in that dark room, and I looked down at her. I think there were other people in the room feeling the same as me and thinking the same thoughts. I must have stayed that way for 5 minutes. And then I felt Janice King touch my arm.
0: Did you know Patrice very long?
12: No, I didn't.
0: She asked to have it this way. I know how you must feel being a friend, Mr. Regan.
12: Look, Miss King, I didn't know her at all, and I didn't know that she was passed away. I'm a private investigator. I was hired by Daniel Carter to locate his daughter.
0: Daniel Carter?
12: You knew that she had a father.
0: Yes, Mr. Regan, I knew. She told me about him. She told me everything. Oh, you aren't the first one who's been here looking for her. There have been others, detectives and lawyers trying to get her to go back.
12: Carter knew she was here?
0: If he'd loved her for just one unselfish moment, she'd never have left him. Well, Mr. Regan, she's where he can't bother her anymore. She's where he can't ever see her. Tell him that when you go back. Tell him she's going to be buried tomorrow. Tell him he can stop hiring lawyers and detectives to find her. Why don't you take him a copy of her death certificate? That ought to satisfy him. Now get out! Get out!

0: thing had looked too easy right from the beginning. I took her advice and I went down to the morgue to get the dope on Patrice Carter's death. There was one white coat there, a little man with a bald head who introduced himself as Oliver Figg.
1: So you're from Los Angeles. So how are things in Los Angeles? What'd you say your name was?
0: Regan, International Detective Bureau. Came here to locate a girl named Patrice Carter. I just came from her apartment.
1: Mm-hmm. And she's dead.
0: Yeah, I know. How?
1: Might have wiggled herself to death. Did a dandy strip number at Joe Glorioso's joint.
0: Stripper?
1: Yeah, you got him in Los Angeles, ain't you? Seen that Carter dame lots of times. Great!
0: Well, I thought maybe you could give me a copy of the death certificate. I gotta take something back with
1: you. Sure, sure. Glad to do it. Oh, she was a real girl. Shame, dirty shame. So how's things in Los Angeles? Let's see. Blanky. No. Not the same guy. Blackley. Blacker. Homicide. They fished him out of the river. Mississippi mud. Get it?
0: Got it.
1: Yeah, how's things in Los Angeles? Here you are. Carter. Patrice Carter. 731 Ursuline. Mm-hmm. Coroner's report referred to Dr. Emmett Swazi. Here you are. Dame died 3 days ago of leukemia.
0: Let me see that.
1: Sure.
0: Leukemia. Then she knew.
1: Sure. You get tipped plenty in advance on leukemia. Any doctor will tell you almost to the day.
0: Nothing else?
1: You mean, was there something fishy about it? Nah, all kosher. So how's things in Los Angeles?
0: Any relatives?
1: Unlisted.
0: Well, that's it, I guess. Can I have a copy of it?
1: Sure, sure, take that. We got plenty more. Lots of people want death certificates for legal reasons. I once knew a guy who saved them like cigar bands or stamps. One whole wall of his bedroom papered with nothing but death certificates. Imagine, all homicides. So how's things in Los Angeles?
0: This is fine, Oliver.
1: See you around. Glad to hear things are better in Los Angeles.

0: Well, there wasn't anything more to do after that but go back to the hotel and try to get a reservation out of town. When I asked for my key, the clerk passed me 3 printed messages telling me that a Mr. Lyon of Los Angeles had been calling. When I got to my room, he called again.
1: Regan, is that you? Where you been?
0: Keep your shirt on.
1: Come on, tell me. Did you see her?
0: Yeah, I saw her.
1: What'd you say? She's gonna play ball? How soon are you coming back?
0: She didn't say anything, and we aren't coming back.
1: What do you mean?
0: She's dead.
1: What?
0: D-E-A-D. Dead.
1: She can't do that.
0: It happened 3 days ago. Leukemia.
1: Now, wait a minute. Old man Carter's paying us $2,000 to bring her back.
0: They're going
1: to
0: bury her tomorrow morning, and they don't want any interference. She was laid out. Her roommate laced me up and down for working for the old man. Name of Janice King, good-looking brunette.
1: I told Carter we'd bring back his daughter, and we will. There's 2,000 bucks in this, and you know how I feel about money.
0: Yeah, I know.
1: So get busy.
0: Now, look, I've done a lot of dirty, rotten things for you, but he's an old man, and he's sick, and I'm...
1: And he doesn't wear dark glasses because it's a sunny day. He's almost blind. Now go on over and get that roommate and bring her back. He'd never know the difference.
0: I won't do it.
1: Offer her 500 bucks to come here and pose as Patrice Carter for a week. And she could take a powder.
0: I won't do it.
1: I'm calling Carter first thing in the morning and telling him you found his daughter and that you're on your way back to Los Angeles.
0: I won't do it.
2: Take you away from all this. Come on, let's out our address.
0: It was in the French Quarter. They served a thing called a Sazerac and promised a very good floor show at 1 o'clock. I sat there watching the piano player and feeling kind of sorry for myself. I figured I had more trouble than anybody else, so I had 3 for Regan. It was about then a tall redhead with a long cigarette holder eased off her stool at the other end of the bar, patted a bald-headed guy on the head, and came over my way. She gave me time enough to get a whiff of her perfume and then leaned into me.
3: Thank you.
0: Mm-hmm.
3: Me too. I'm the new headliner. I'm gonna dance pretty soon. You ain't antisocial, are you, mister?
0: No, Red. I'm just lonesome for home.
3: Where's that?
0: Los Angeles.
3: Hey, that's a good town.
0: And what are you doing here?
3: Work. I'm the new stripper.
0: Oh, yeah, you told me.
3: That's a tough racket. Pick them up and put them down, put them on, take them home. 10 years now.
0: How about drink?
3: No, never when I'm working. Later, maybe?
0: Maybe.
3: Are you sure you ain't antisocial? I look all right, don't I? I mean, I ain't slipping.
0: Give me.
3: Hey, let go.
0: No hard feelings, Red. I just want to see your face.
3: You're crazy or something?
0: Come on, stand still. No, in the light.
3: What's the matter? Something wrong with me?
0: Oh, not a thing. Not a thing, baby. You're just fine. How long did you say you've been dancing?
3: I've been dancing 10 years. Let go.
0: Oh, and hold still. That makeup. You wear it all the time?
3: Have to in my business.
0: All right.
3: You had me scared there for a minute. You oughtn't to grab hold of a girl like that.
0: Red, you mind if I ask you a personal question?
3: Well, now, wait a minute. I just met you.
0: No, it's about your face.
3: What's the matter with my face?
0: Well, that's beautiful.
3: Oh. Oh, sure, go ahead.
0: That grease paint and makeup. Using it heavy like that for a long time, it's hard to get off, huh?
3: Oh, can't ever get all of it off. When you've been in the business as long as I have, always going to have some of it on.
0: Yeah, that's what I thought.
3: Is that what you wanted to ask me?
0: That's it.
3: Well, you can get more personal than that. You're a little screwy, but I like you.
0: And I like you, Red. Thanks.
3: Hey, where you going? What about the drink after my number? Hey.
0: Rain check me, Red. I got things
3: gee,
0: to do.
3: Gee.
0: I had to go back to Janice King's apartment. It was a sticky, sick kind of New Orleans night. From one lighted street, I turned off on Ursuline, a darker, dirtier street. I stopped, right in the middle of the block. All kinds of people have followed me at one time or another, and I've followed all kinds of people. But this had a professional feel to it. I stood there, listening, remembering my automatic in my suitcase back at the hotel. It only took him a second. He was a professional, all right. All I could see was well-pressed gabardine, two arms, and a hand-painted tie. The next thing was a gun butt carefully wrapped in a white linen handkerchief. Settled slowly against the side of my head. One of the well-pressed arms reached over and held me under the shoulders. I yelled at the top of my lungs, but there wasn't any noise. Regan of International was out as cold as a can of beer.

0: 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And now, back to the story of the prodigal daughter and Jeff Regan, investigator.
1: Honey, I declare you amaze me. When you look at that, oh, isn't that awful? And him all dressed up,
2: Doctor. We won't pay any attention to him, honey.
3: The next thing I knew, a man in a straw hat and a polo shirt was kneeling down beside me, carefully smelling my breath.
4: Easy. Easy now, buddy. Easy. You've been making whoopee. Yep, that Sazerac will do it every time.
2: Ooh.
4: You know, you folks visiting down here ought to be more careful. Get your suit all dirty.
3: Hit me on the side of the head.
4: Mm-hmm. Sometimes the side of the head, sometimes the back. No difference at all. Always wind up in the same place, on the street somewhere. Had enough for tonight?
3: Yeah, plenty.
4: Mm-hmm. I'll take you to your hotel.
3: Huh?
4: That's my cab. I nearly ran over you. Your first trip?
3: Yeah.
4: Well, you know better next time.
2: Oh.
4: Easy now.
3: Did you see my friend?
4: Hmm?
3: Big man, gabardine suit.
4: See nobody. Want to look for him?
3: Later.
4: Say, what you hunting for?
3: My wallet.
4: Somebody take it?
3: No. Nothing's missing. Everything's right here.
4: Mm-hmm. Honest town.
3: Oh, yeah. You're so right.
4: Well, you feel better when you get back to your place.
3: Yeah. Sure. Sure. It wasn't quite right. I didn't feel better until the next morning when I got a telegram. It read, "Found out Carter's broke. Come back. Forget the whole thing. Lying." And that was the first good news I'd had in 3 days.
5: Oh, it's you. What are you doing here? She's buried. Gone.
3: Yeah, I know. I came back to see you.
5: Wait a minute. You can't come in here.
3: I just did.
5: What do you want now?
3: You. Yes, you. I was hired to come to New Orleans and bring Patrice Carter back to Los Angeles.
5: She's dead and buried, and you know it.
3: That's what you say. That's what a death certificate says. There's only one thing I learned lately. Don't believe what people say. Don't believe what death certificates say.
5: I don't know what you're trying to do, but
3: Oh, stop it, will you? I know you're Patrice Carter, and I know the girl who was buried yesterday was the real Janice King. And I know somebody's trying to make a monkey out of you and a monkey out of me.
5: Now, listen to me.
3: If I have to, I can have that body exhumed. I can go into fingerprints and birthmarks, yeah, and a lot of things. But I don't think I'll have to. You see, Patrice Carter wasn't the type to do a striptease for a living.
5: You're just trying to make something out of nothing. I'll call the police and have them arrest.
3: Last night, I ran into the redhead who took her place. She told me what a tough life it is. 10 years of wearing grease paint can be kind of rough on your skin. The dead girl I saw had those kind of marks. The girl I'm looking for couldn't have been in the business that long.
5: Why don't you leave me alone?
3: I don't know who talked you into a thing like this, but it's all wrong. He's an old man now. He's broke and lonely, and he wants to see you. I don't know what your differences are, but I want to take you back. What do you say?
5: He was so awful. He hated. I know he did. I never want to see him again. Tim. Tim, he knows everything.
3: This your boyfriend? He had a phony accent when he tried to shake me down in the hotel lobby.
6: Get out of here, Regan.
3: I played ball and you had to quit trying. It all fits now. This guy's been holding your hand for the last year. He's been real sympathetic.
6: Get out before I throw you out.
3: He told you how to trade names with that poor kid who was dying of leukemia. He told you to send me to that morgue for a death certificate. And he dropped me in the gutter last night to make sure I had it. You know why?
7: Don't listen to this character. Baby's off his nut.
3: He's a private detective from Los Angeles who's been getting paid to make love to you.
5: No.

0: Move fast. I let him have the top of my head under his chin for a starter. And then I took a lot of feet in my face, but when he started across the carpet pulling for that .38, I saw my chance. She stood there and watched him go down.
1: It's not true. It's not true. You're just here to make more trouble for me. You're just here to make
0: more... Am I? I thought I recognized the touch. Here. Here's his wallet. Look for yourself. Here, catch. Timothy Conover, Private Investigations. Well? Come on, kid. I'll take you back home.

0: you're back. How was New Orleans? Oh, I didn't know you had someone with you.
1: I'll see you later, Melody. The lion in?
0: Yes, but I wouldn't go in. He's in a bad mood.
1: Uh-huh. What else? Come on, Pat.
2: Regan! So you finally got back, did you? I suppose you've run an expense account to choke a horse. Let me tell you that it's all coming out of your salary. We didn't make a nickel on that Carter thing, and who's this?
1: Patrice Carter.
0: How do you do, Mr. Lyon?
2: I thought I told you to leave her down there. That old schmo was giving us the runaround and hasn't got a nickel to his name. Besides, she's dead. Yeah, she's dead.
1: That's right. Here's a death certificate to prove it. Now listen to me before you blow the rest of your cylinders. I went to a lot of trouble to bring this girl here.
2: Well, you can send her back where she came from, and I'll take her fare out of your salary.
0: On the plane coming back, Mr. Regan explained a great many things to me about myself and about you, Mr. Lyon.
2: Well, I wish he'd explain something to me.
0: When I was a baby, my father placed a trust in a large holding company under my name. $50,000. And I can claim it any time after my 21st birthday.
2: Yeah? How old are you now?
0: Old enough. Mr. Regan found out that much.
1: I made a phone call to Dunn and Bradstreet, know a lot of things.
2: Go on, go on.
0: Nothing more, Mr. Lyon, except I claimed that trust today. And I'll be glad to pay you the $2,000 fee that my father promised you.
2: Well, now that's very generous of you, Miss Carter. The International Detective Bureau is proud to have had a small part in bringing you and your estranged father together.
0: I'm not going back to him, Mr. Lyon. I don't want to see him.
2: Now, my dear, you're upset.
1: Leave her alone, Lyon. Now, look. I tussled with a private detective named Conover down in New Orleans. He'd been hired by old man Carter to convince Pat that she should switch names with a burlesque girl who was dying of leukemia. Conover does a good job. When the girl dies, Conover wires Carter. Carter comes to you, you call me in and hustle me off to New Orleans, where, according to a perfect setup, I find a phony Patrice Carter dead. Bring back a death certificate, which you turn over to Carter, and then he walks right down and collects that trust fund, which reverts to the original maker only on death.
2: Him with that story about being old and lonely and wanting only to see his daughter, telling me he'd pay me a $2,000 fee. Why, that dirty crook, he's no better than I am. He tried to make a sucker out of me.
1: He did. You fell for the whole thing.
2: Trust fund in your name. Well, young lady, you can sit right down here at my desk and make out your check. And then I think that as long as you're in town, you might just drop over and see your old father. The National Detective Bureau is in business to make people happy.
1: That's all.
0: Did everything come out all right?
1: Yeah, I guess so. She's writing a check. That's what he wants. Cigarette?
0: Yeah.
1: Thank you.
0: Why do you do it, Jeff?
1: Hot in here, isn't it? The air feels good. Makes you clean. He doesn't care whether it's homicide or arson or a lost daughter or just people getting kicked around. He makes money on it. I help him.
0: He didn't answer me. Why do you do it?
1: I don't know, Melody. I don't know.

0: 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Jack Webb is featured as Jeff Regan, investigator, with Wilms Herbert as Anthony J. Lyon and Lorette Philbrant as Melody. Tonight's cast included Betty Lou Gerson as Red, Lou Krugman as Conover, Theodore Von Eltz as Mr. Daniel Carter, Eve McVeigh as Patrice Carter, and Harry Lang as...
1: How's things in Los Angeles?
0: Remember, it's CBS same time next week for hard-boiled action and mystery with radio's most exciting private detective, Jeff Regan, as he tells the story of the Lonesome Lady. Jeff Regan, investigator, is written by E. Jack Newman, produced and directed by Gordon T. Hughes, with original music by Del Castillo. 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

0: Hello? Yes, this is the Falcon speaking.
1: Oh, Iris. Now, you'll have to include me out tonight, Angel. I'm leaving for Vienna. That's right, Vienna. City of wine, women, and song. Now, there's a combination that's bound to be murder.
2: Once again, the transcribed Adventures of the Falcon, starring Les Damon. The Adventures of the Falcon, dedicated to private investigators everywhere. Those hard-hitting detectives who, like Mike Waring, risk their lives to aid law enforcement agencies. So join him now when the Falcon solves the case of the vanishing Visa.
0: They say people are the same the world over. It's only the places that are different. Well, I guess whoever it is that does all this saying has a point there. You take the bar of the Hotel Imperial in Vienna. The boy behind the mahogany is a citizen named Al Romano. And to prove my original thesis, Al could hold down the same job in New York. Come to think of it, he once did. But you'd never guess it from his approach.
3: All right, honey. That'll it be.
4: I would like a brandy, please.
3: One brandy coming up.
4: How much is it?
3: 15 shillings.
4: Oh, then. Here you are.
3: Tough when a doll like you has to buy her own. Maybe you'd like me to introduce you to a couple of rich tourists.
4: Oh, I would very much.
3: What's in it for me?
4: 100 shillings.
3: I'd rather work on a percentage basis. How about a 50-50 split?
4: Agreed.
3: Yeah, I think we ought to do okay. What do they call you, honey?
4: Trudy. Trudy Brownheim.
3: I don't know you, Trudy. I'm Al Romano. What made you try the Imperial?
4: A friend of mine recommended it. Mr. Stephen Lorimer.
3: You a friend of that bum?
4: You know Stephen?
3: Why, he's practically a fixture around here. He's in the back room now.
4: I must say hello.
3: Oh, you're wasting your time. You'll get nothing out of that, Lush. Now, wait a minute.
4: I'll be right out.
5: That you, Al?
4: No.
5: Oh, truly.
4: Hello, Stephen. I've been looking all over the Ringstrasse for you.
5: How'd you know I'd be here?
4: Aren't you always?
5: Come to think of it, I am. I wonder what there is about this place that fascinates me.
4: I couldn't possibly guess.
5: You got something for me?
4: Yes.
5: Well, wait till I lock the door. Okay, let's have it.
4: Here you are.
5: Hey, this looks good, Trudy. Real good. Who are your contacts in Romania?
4: You should know better than to ask me that.
5: Sorry, I lost my head. Yeah, I bet the boys in the Kremlin would give plenty to get their hands on this information. Okay, I'll see it gets to the right people. Drink?
4: No, thank you. Tell me something, Stephen. Why are you doing this?
5: Why are you?
4: Austria is my country, but...
5: A man without a country, huh?
4: I didn't mean that.
5: It's all right. You didn't hurt my feelings. It's true.
4: But then why are you doing it?
5: Maybe I'm trying to justify my existence. Maybe this way I can kid myself into believing I'm not a drunken bum.
4: You mustn't say that.
5: Why? Does it frighten you?
4: Why should it?
5: I might give you away.
4: Never.
5: I'm weak, Trudy. Real weak. If the comrades got their hands on me, I'd crack in a minute.
4: I'm not worried.
5: Well, I am. I hear Mr. Vaughn's in town.
4: Robert Vaughn?
5: Yeah, Kozlov's right-hand man.
4: I thought he was in Budapest.
5: Not according to my dope. He's here, all right. Monocle and all. Like to meet him? Maybe I can arrange an introduction.
4: You should not joke about such things.
5: Makes you kind of nervous, doesn't it? Putting your life in the hands of a lush...
4: Stop tormenting yourself. You are one of the finest men I have ever known.
5: Let's not kid each other, sweetheart. It's much too late in the day.
4: Are you expecting someone?
5: No. Who's there?
6: Mr. Lorimer?
5: Who wants him?
6: I doubt whether my name would mean anything to you, but it's Robert Vaughn.
4: Stephen.
5: Give me a match. I gotta burn this stuff.
6: Please open up. I should hate to cause a disturbance.
5: Take it easy, fella. You'll last longer. Listen, Trudy, there's a door behind the screen that leads to the kitchen.
4: But what about you?
5: I can take care of myself. Now hop to it.
6: Already, Mr. Lorimer.
5: I said just a second. Well, what are you waiting for, Trudy? You afraid I'll give you away?
4: No. Auf Wiedersehen, Steve.
5: Auf Wiedersehen.
6: I said, old man, if you don't open this door within 5 seconds, I shall be compelled to... Lorimer! Who's got a key for this room?
3: I have.
6: I don't argue, just use it.
3: Oh, no.
6: Well, don't stand there like a bloody fool. Get a doctor.
3: Sure, sure.
5: He's wasting his time.
6: There was a girl in here. Who was she? Come on, man, speak.
5: You're missing the point, Vaughn.
7: That's why I did this. So I couldn't speak.
3: Imagine. She trusted me.
8: I guess she knew what she was doing. Oh, Al, never mind the doctor. He's dead.

0: Hello?
1: Is that you, Trudy?
0: Who is this?
1: What is the matter, Liebchen? Don't you recognize the voice?
0: Oh, Eric, Eric. I'm so glad you called.
1: Are you going to be home this afternoon?
0: No. As a matter of fact, I was just leaving. I've got to go to Leibniz. My Aunt Bertha's very ill.
1: You needn't spare me, Trudy. I know that you are planning to run away with that American.
0: What are you talking about?
1: You must take me for a fool, huh? Don't you think I've seen you with that Stephen Lorimer?
0: You followed us?
1: Many times.
0: How dare you?
1: I love you, Trudy. No one's ever going to take you away.
0: I wouldn't be too sure.
1: I would. Your friend, Mr. Lorimer, committed suicide.
0: What?
1: Obviously, you haven't seen the paper.
0: I don't believe you.
1: I will read it to you. Shamed by his country's warmongering tactics, Stephen Lorimer, expatriate American, committed suicide this afternoon in the Imperial Hotel.
0: It's a lie. They're using him for propaganda.
1: Then why did he kill himself?
0: I can't tell you. You've got to trust me, Eric. You know that I love you.
1: If you do, you will prove it by waiting.
0: I'm sorry, I can't.
1: Hello, Trudy.

0: Yes?
1: You Mike Waring?
0: That's right.
1: My name is Leon Brill. I wonder if you could spare me a couple of minutes. I got a proposition for you.
0: Business?
1: Yeah.
0: Sorry, Mr. Brill. I've quit the racket.
1: Come again?
0: I'm no longer handling private investigations.
1: Well, that's swell.
0: What?
1: I'd hate to feel I took you away from anything. Say, why don't I sit down, huh?
0: Well, I can think of one good reason. You're not staying long.
1: Oh, I might surprise you. Now, you were one of Donovan's Cloak and Dagger boys during the war, weren't you?
0: Well?
1: Your serial number was 982-3476. On your first mission, you parachuted into Yugoslavia, second mission, Austria.
0: How the devil did you find that out?
1: Oh, I'm one of the kids myself. Like to see my credentials?
0: Oh, what do you know?
1: I know you're going back on active status.
0: Now, wait a minute. You can't do this to me.
1: Can't we?
0: Yeah, I guess you can.
1: All right, now here's the pitch. You're going to Vienna.
0: What?
1: We've arranged passage for you. You leave from LaGuardia tomorrow morning at 6:45. You'll be in Paris on Thursday, Vienna on Friday.
0: Now listen, Brill.
1: Now, you're to register at the Imperial Hotel. We've made a reservation for you.
0: Oh, thanks a heap.
1: My pleasure. You're to contact a girl named Trudy Braunheim. You got that?
0: I got it.
1: She'll be waiting in the bar at the Imperial on Friday at 1 o'clock. She's a blonde, about 5'3", blue eyes, a little birthmark on her right cheek. I just pretend it's a casual pickup.
0: How do I sell myself?
1: I just tell her you're from New York. She'll reply she's got a cousin in Milwaukee. You answer that's practically a suburb. You got that?
0: I got it. Yes.
1: Now, all you got to do is get her out of Austria.
0: Get her out? Are you crazy?
1: My psychiatrist doesn't think so.
0: How am I supposed to manage that?
1: If I knew the answer, I'd do it myself.
0: Maybe she could fit in that hole in my head.
1: Well, that's an idea. But we're not fussy. Any way you want to work it is okay with us. Just get her to the embassy in Paris.
0: Mm-hmm. Any other practical hints you care to offer?
1: Yeah, look out for Robert Vaughn.
0: Who's Robert Vaughn?
1: He's the boy the Reds use as a troubleshooter.
0: Sounds English.
1: Now, don't bother to find out. Just keep out of his way. If you get caught, you're on your own. We'll have to disclaim you.
0: I understand.
1: Yeah. We'll have to throw you to the wolves.
0: Thanks a million, Brill.
1: Well, don't mention it. Have a nice trip, kiddo. We all got to go sometime.

0: Now back to the adventures of the Falcon.
1: I don't know why people are so good to me. Take Leon Brill. 2 minutes after we met, he was sending me to Vienna. 72 hours later, I was dodging cars and bicycles on the Ringstrasse. Then I glanced at the clock on the corner of Stefan's Platz and realized it was time to keep my appointment with Trudy Braunheim, so I hustled over to the Imperial. I parked myself on a stool, made a deal with the bartender. While I bent my elbow, he could bend my ear.
2: I'm telling you, buddy, give me this town any time. You can have New York.
1: Well, right now, I'd sooner have a Smirnoff martini. Do you know how to make it? You take 4 parts vodka to
2: Look,
1: one...
2: fella, you're talking to Al Romano, the greatest bartender this side of 42nd Street.
1: Oh, my mistake.
2: You know around here.
1: Just got off the plane this morning.
3: Then maybe you can tell me something. How are the bums doing?
1: They're out in front.
3: Oh, I knew the Giants would fall. Just don't have it, that's all.
1: How long you been here, Al?
2: Since the war.
1: Ever think of going home?
2: What for? The shilling goes a long way here. Back home, I was just a punk. Here, I'm a big man.
1: Mm-hmm. You must know Vienna pretty well.
2: Yeah. Interested in meeting a chick?
1: Oh, I don't know.
2: There's a blonde that drops by every once in a while. I could set it up for you. Real doll. Her name...
4: Hello, Al.
2: Well, speak of the devil. Hiya, Trudy. I was just telling this gentleman about you.
4: Well, how nice.
2: You two ought to hit it off real swell.
4: I'm sorry, but I'm expecting a friend.
1: Won't I do?
4: Perhaps some other time.
1: Oh, I always say there's no time like the present. Why don't we try that table?
4: No, thank you, really.
1: Come on, Angel.
4: Please, you're hurting.
1: Now, don't be like that, Trudy. I want to tell you all about New York.
4: You are from New York?
1: Yes. Would you like to go there?
4: I would like it very much. I have a cousin in Milwaukee.
1: That's practically a suburb.
4: So you're the one.
1: I'm the one. My name is Mike Waring.
4: Sorry, Mr. Waring. I did not know.
1: How could you? Hey, Al, how about serving us here?
5: Sure thing.
1: Well, you got any ideas?
4: About what?
1: How we can get out of the country?
4: I think it would be better if I remained.
1: Look, Angel, that's not for you to decide. The powers that be think it's too dangerous. I suppose I rent a car and we try to bluff it through the border.
4: But I don't have a passport.
1: I got a couple, complete with visas. You're going to be Mrs. Michael Waring. You got a small snapshot?
4: It's no use. They would recognize it as a forgery immediately.
1: You got a better idea?
4: No.
1: Then we're stuck with this. Now, here's what I want you to...
4: What's the matter?
1: Don't look now, but we're being watched.
4: By whom?
1: A boy at the bar. He's wearing a trench coat. Okay, you can take a peek. He's moving off.
4: Oh, Eric.
1: You know him?
4: Yes, it's Eric Hoffman.
1: Who is he?
4: A very dear friend of mine.
1: You think he followed you here?
4: I'm afraid so. Could I tell
1: no,
4: you?
1: No, absolutely not. Those are orders. Where do you live?
4: Leopoldstadt. Number 6, Vorgartenstrasse.
1: That's across the Danube Canal?
4: Yes, it's right near the left bank.
1: All right, worst comes to worst, I'll swim over. Okay, Angel, get yourself packed. I'll pick you up in an hour.
4: Now, where did I put that... Who is it?
6: It's Eric, Trudy. Open up.
4: Just a moment, Eric.
7: Hello, Liebchen.
4: What are you doing here?
7: I just dropped by to wish you a pleasant journey.
4: A pleasant journey?
7: Well, aren't you leaving Vienna?
4: Well, what gave you such an idea?
7: Those bags, for one thing.
4: Oh, I'm loaning them to Gretchen.
7: They are very heavy, hmm? You're loaning her your clothes, too?
4: Look, Eric...
7: You seem to have developed a fetish for Americans, huh? First Stephen Lorimer, now this new one.
4: What are you talking about?
7: I saw you at the Imperial. Who is he?
4: He's just a tourist.
7: You are lying. I will kill you if you don't tell me the truth.
4: I swear!
7: You are going away with him, huh? Aren't you?
4: Eric,
7: aren't you?
4: Please. Hmm? I can't breathe. Eric.
8: All right, boy, you can take those bags.
9: You mean you'd actually trust me, Mr. Waring?
1: Who the devil are you?
9: Allow me to introduce myself. My name is Robert Vaughn.
1: Well?
9: It means nothing to you?
1: Should it?
9: I'd hope so. I'm in charge of security for the Soviet sector.
1: Now, look, Vaughn, I'm very busy.
9: I can appreciate it, Mr. Waring, but I'm afraid I must take up your time, perhaps a great deal of it. You know a girl named Trudy Braunheim?
1: No.
9: Well, that's odd. I have it on excellent authority that you met her at the bar of the Imperial today.
1: Your excellent authority is wrong.
9: Then, of course, it would be of no interest to you that she was murdered.
1: She what?
9: A pity, isn't it?
1: Is that on the level?
9: I can assure you I never jest about murder. I find it in horrible taste.
1: How did it happen?
9: Apparently she was first choked, but that wasn't the cause of death.
1: What was?
9: This. She was shot twice with it at close range.
1: That's a cold automatic, isn't it?
9: Yes. What do you make of the inscription? For the Falcon, a real straight shooter. Now, if I only knew who or what the Falcon was...
1: Where did you find that gun?
9: Right next to a body. You've doubtless heard something about the Soviet penal system.
1: Yes, a great deal.
9: Well, let me congratulate you. You're in a position now to check on it firsthand. I do hope you appreciate the honor.

0: Oh, Willie, please slow down. I'd like the gentleman to see our city.
1: Jawohl.
0: Now on the right, Mr. Waring, is St. Stephen. Lovely, isn't it? The spire is 450 feet high. It's considered one of the finest examples of Gothic.
2: All right, never mind the cook's tour, Vaughn.
0: I thought you might be interested. It's probably the last time you'll see Vienna.
2: Look, I tell you, you're making a mistake. I didn't kill Trudy Braunheim.
0: But you did meet her this afternoon.
2: You've been talking to El Romano.
0: Who?
2: The bartender at the Imperial. Isn't that where you got your information?
0: And if it is?
2: Then he must have told you it was just a pickup.
0: Well, now, really, Mr. Waring, you're insulting my intelligence. Trudy Braunheim was working for the American government, as you are.
2: Well, then where's my motive?
0: You were afraid she'd fall into our hands and divulge the names of her associates.
2: Well, that's pretty cute. Talk about killing two birds with one stone.
0: Pardon?
2: You murdered Trudy and framed me for it.
0: Oh, you're not suggesting...
2: Well, why not? I can build as convincing a case against you as you can against me.
0: Aren't you forgetting this gun?
2: No, it's not mine.
0: It's inscribed to the Falcon.
2: Any local engraver could have done that. Let's see it.
0: No, just a moment. Esther, stop that.
2: All right, Vaughn, behave yourself. You won't get hurt.
0: You're being childish, Mr. Waring. You wouldn't dare shoot.
2: Well, what have I got to lose? They can only hang me once.
0: Yes, I suppose that's true now.
2: I'll tell your boy to stop the car.
0: Willie, will you please stop right here?
2: Tell him to get out and walk to the corner.
0: You heard the gentleman, Willie.
1: But Herr Vaughn...
0: Don't argue.
2: Now you.
0: You're making a serious mistake.
2: Go on, get out.
0: Are you coming with me?
2: Just to get in the front. I figure it's about time I was in the driver's seat.
0: It's very amusing.
2: All right, hold it. That's fine. Well, thanks a lot, fellas. I'll be seeing you.
0: I'm sure you will. In the meantime, please take care of that car. It's my pride and joy. Well, Willie, what do you think?
3: I'm constantly amazed at your knowledge of psychology. For a moment there, I was afraid he would not seize the gun.
0: Yes, I was too. Aren't we lucky Americans are so impulsive? How many cars are following him?
3: Three.
0: It's a pity one of them couldn't have stopped and picked us up. Well, looks like we'll just have to take steps.
4: Who is it? Who is it?
5: I'm looking for Eric Hoffman.
4: Yes? Shut the door. You cannot come in here like this.
2: I got a gun that says I can.
4: What's the meaning of this?
2: I'm what they call hot, Eric, real hot. By this time, half the Soviet garrison must be looking for me.
4: Who are you?
2: Mike Waring.
4: Oh.
2: Obviously, it rings a bell.
4: Yes. You were the one Trudy was going away with.
2: How did you know that?
4: She told me so.
2: You're lying. I gave her strict orders to keep her mouth shut.
4: I made her talk.
2: How?
4: I choked her.
2: You what?
4: I don't know what came over me. The mere thought that she was deceiving me drove me out of my mind.
2: So you killed her?
4: Oh, no. She finally told me the whole story.
2: I don't believe you.
4: Well, how else would I know that an American known as the Falcon was taking her away, huh?
2: Then what happened?
4: Nothing. I apologized and left.
2: And she was all right then?
4: Yes.
2: Well, who do you think killed her?
4: I have no idea.
2: Ever hear of a man named Robert Vaughn?
4: No.
2: He's a big shot among the Ruskies here. He knew about her work with us.
4: I can't believe it. Trudy was very careful. No one suspected her activities, not even I.
2: Well, she must have slipped somewhere. Where does she hang out?
4: Sometimes at Schnitzler's, but mostly at the Imperial.
2: Wait a minute.
4: Huh?
2: You know the bartender there?
4: No.
2: Well, you must have seen him. Tall, thin boy with black hair. His name is Al Romano. I got a hunch he's working for the Reds. See if you can find out where he lives.
4: You expect
2: yes,
4: me?
2: Yes, I do. All you got to do is follow him home. When you find out, give me a jingle. I'll wait here.
6: Hey, buddy. Buddy.
4: Yes?
6: Got a match?
4: I think so.
6: Thanks, Eric.
4: How do you know my name?
6: What are you beefing about? You know mine?
4: No.
6: Come off it, chum. You've been tailing me ever since I left the Imperial.
4: What?
6: And a pretty lousy job you did, too. You know, if you're shadowing a guy, it don't mean you have to breathe down his neck.
4: I don't know what you are talking about.
6: Okay, but just in case you're interested, my name is Al Romano. And I live in Brigittenau, 23 Wallensteinstrasse. But give me a call before you drop by. I'm very seldom home. We'll be right back.
2: another eight. Where the devil can he be keeping himself? Is that enough time? Yeah?
1: Mr. Waring?
2: What's a good word, Eric?
1: I'm afraid I didn't do so well.
2: Didn't you latch onto Romano?
1: Yes, but I was very clumsy. He knew he was being followed. He even knew my name.
2: And that proves he's working for the Reds. Did you find out where he lives?
1: Yes. In Brigittenau, Wallensteinstrasse, number 23.
2: Where exactly is that?
1: On the left bank.
2: Well, I don't suppose the 8th Avenue subway runs out that far.
1: I beg your pardon?
2: Never mind, skip it. I'll manage somehow. Thanks for your hospitality, Eric. I'll see you real soon.
7: Come on in, Al. The water's fine.
0: But you might be in over your head.
7: Well, if it isn't Comrade Vaughn.
0: Yes. Fancy meeting me here, eh?
7: Just keep your hands where they are.
0: Oh, not really, old man. I think you've milked this bit for all it's worth.
7: I'm not clowning.
0: Neither am I. This building is surrounded by my, what shall we say, henchmen. You just glance out the window. You see what I mean?
7: Yes, but you're in here and I've got the gun.
0: I hate to disillusion you, Mr. Waring, but it's loaded with blanks.
7: What?
0: Well, after all, I couldn't trust you with live ammunition. You might have hurt yourself.
7: Oh, then you let me escape.
0: Of course. I was hoping you'd do exactly as you did. Lead us to all your Confederates in Vienna.
7: Well, that's where you're wrong. I'm not working with anyone.
0: No? What about Eric Hoffman?
7: He was just a guy I bumped into.
0: You seem to bump into a lot of people. Eric Hoffman, Tudy Braunheim, and now Al Romano.
7: Well, I can explain that. I wanted to get a recipe from him. He makes the greatest martini.
0: Yeah, so you dropped in unannounced, eh?
7: Well, I didn't think Al would mind. He's from New York, too.
0: I think I'd better tell you something about Mr. Romano.
7: What, that he killed Trudy?
0: What makes you say that?
7: It figured. I got a hunch he's working for you people.
0: And following my orders, he murdered Miss Braunheim?
7: Yes.
0: It's a very interesting theory, Mr. Waring. A pity you'll never be able to prove it. You see, Mr. Romano has disappeared.
7: Sure, you took care of that.
0: I wish I had. I just learned he was an agent for your government.
7: He what?
0: It's very clever of your Mr. Brill to plant him at the Imperial.
7: But he got away.
0: Yes. But you didn't. I guess we should be grateful for small favors. However, suppose we discuss it on the drive over to my office. I think you like this car even better than the last.

0: Now back to the adventures of the Falcon.
1: My mother once told me there'd be times when it didn't pay to get out of bed. Unfortunately, my bed was some 4,000 miles away, and even on a clear day, you couldn't see it from Vaughn's office in the Hofburg. All I saw was trouble ahead. I guess Vaughn had the same view. He looked real pleased about it.
2: You might be interested in knowing, Mr. Wadding, that I've informed your legation we're holding you.
1: What did you do that for?
2: Well, I wouldn't want you, Mr. Brill, to think we'd molest an innocent American citizen.
1: I am innocent.
2: Oh, now come, Michael. I may call you Michael.
1: Look, I tell you, I didn't kill Trudy Braunheim.
2: Too bad you can't prove it.
1: Or maybe I can't. Yeah, sure. Why didn't I think of that before? I've got an alibi.
2: I'd love to hear it.
1: How long will it take you to latch on to Trudy's boyfriend?
2: No time at all. Willie, will you bring in Eric Hoffman, please?
1: Well, you don't believe in wasting time.
2: Never. I hate loose ends. You expect Eric to give you an alibi, eh?
1: That's exactly what I expect.
2: Oh, come in, Herr Hoffman. Willie, get the gentleman a chair.
3: Yes, sir.
1: What do you want of me?
2: Oh, do sit down, please. I think you know Mr. Waring.
3: No.
1: Might as well tell the truth, Eric. They know everything.
2: Yes, we do.
1: They think I killed Trudy. I told them you were my alibi.
3: Me?
1: Well, you know I had no motive.
2: All right, old man, this is getting us nowhere. You said that he could give you an alibi.
1: He can. After I met Trudy, Eric followed her home. He was jealous. He thought she was going away with me.
2: He was right.
1: Yes, but for the wrong reason. He thought it was romance. Especially when Trudy wouldn't talk. So he tried to choke the truth out of her.
2: What?
1: That's how she got those marks on her throat.
2: And I suppose at this point the murderer entered and, finding her unconscious, killed her with your gun.
1: That's exactly how it happened.
2: And where was your alibi, Herr Hoffman, during all this time?
3: I was...
1: standing right over her.
3: What?
1: Yes, you killed her, Eric.
3: You are insane.
1: You were jealous of me.
3: No. Trudy told me everything about you.
1: How did you know an American called the Falcon was going to take her out of Austria?
3: She told me so.
1: She couldn't have. Nobody over here knows that's my nom de guerre.
2: I knew it.
1: How did you find out?
2: From the engraving on the murder weapon.
1: Well, that's the same way Eric discovered it. Only he handled the gun first. He got it out of my room at the Imperial after he saw Trudy and me together.
3: No, that's not true.
2: All right, Willie. Take him away.
4: Come on.
3: I don't mean it. I didn't mean it. I swear I couldn't let her go. I was afraid.
4: Shut up.
2: Willie. Please, no violence. What will our Mr. Waring think?
4: My apologies, sir.
1: That's quite all right.
2: I'm afraid I owe you an apology, too.
1: Skip it.
2: Cigarettes?
1: No, thanks. I've taken all I intend to from you people. Can I go?
2: Oh, but of course. After all, I did notify your legation I was holding you for murder.
1: And when they learn that an Eric Hoffman is guilty, they might send someone around to ask embarrassing questions.
2: I am afraid I was a little hasty.
1: I'm afraid you were.
2: I'll have Willie arrange for your immediate departure from Vienna. You can leave tonight on the Paris Express.
1: I'm in no hurry.
2: I am. I think we'll both be happier with you in France. I know I will. Give my regards to Mr. Brill.
1: Yeah, what is it?
5: I'm sorry to bother you, Mr. Brill, but there's a long-distance call for you. Collect.
1: Collect? Who from?
5: Mike Waring in Paris.
1: Oh, put him on.
5: All right, operator. We'll accept those charges.
6: Hello, that you, Brill?
1: You got your nerve making a call like this?
6: I just thought you might like to know I got out of Austria all right.
1: Well, you could have dropped me a line.
6: Oh, that's so impersonal.
1: Well, I already got the scoop.
6: Well, I'm leaving for New York in the morning.
1: What do you want to do that for? As long as you're in Paris, you might as well make the most of it. I'm sure we can find something for you to do.
6: Now listen, Brill.
1: I wish I could afford to, but this call is costing the taxpayers money. So just stay close to your phone, huh? You'll hear from me in a week.
7: Have fun, kiddo.

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0: garage for me, Jonesy.
1: All right, oh, Miss Dixon, right off. I'm finished with the lawn, anyhow. Oh, Miss Dixon, that young David Allen is in the house. He's been waiting for you. I saw him come in.
0: Let him wait. Do him good.
1: When I was a young fella, gal didn't treat a fiancé like that, no, sir?
0: Fiancé? You mean ex-fiancé.
1: Well, in that case, I guess it's different. I didn't know.
0: Neither did he till this morning. Where's he waiting?
1: Inside somewhere, miss. I'll just put the car in the garage.
0: Good enough. Take over, Jonesy.
1: Yes'm. Been pushing a lawnmower all day. Now I get to have something push me.
0: Now for the session.
2: That you, Joyce?
0: Yes, yes, it's me. I'll be right in.
2: There you are, Joyce. I've been waiting for you.
0: Whoever would have guessed. What's the matter? Didn't you get my letter?
2: Yes. Came this morning. First thing this morning before I left for the office.
0: Well, if you got my letter, what are you doing here? It said pretty plainly that you and I were washed up, didn't it? Because if it didn't, I'll tell you now. We're all washed up. Now beat it.
2: All right, Joyce, I'll go, but tell me why. What have I done?
0: Done? You haven't done anything wrong, if that's what you mean. Except for the fact that you have no money, and that doesn't matter because I've got plenty. You're perfect. You're good-looking, normal, and your nails are always clean. There's nothing wrong with you except that you're dull, that's all.
2: So because there's nothing wrong with me, there's something wrong. Well, maybe there is something wrong with me. Something that you don't know anything about.
0: Oh, this I've got to hear.
2: Look, Joyce, I know where you get your money. I know that you don't own an honest dollar.
0: Why shouldn't you know that? You work for the man who takes care of my business.
2: You realize that all I have to do is tell what I know about where your money comes from, and you'll go to jail.
0: Oh, now we're getting around to blackmail, are we? Well, that's a point in your favor.
2: I never tell unless you make me, unless you do what you said you were going to do in that letter.
0: And then what?
2: Then I'll see to it that I'm not the only one that's hurt. Joyce, you've always had everything your own way. It's about time you were paid off. You've been getting away with murder all your life.
0: Oh, I have I? I've been getting away with murder all my life.
2: Yes, you have.
0: Keep talking, Alan. You're giving me an idea.

0: Good heavens, my boy, stop sitting at your desk mooning. What if our beloved client decided not to marry you? Forget it.
1: I can't, Mr. Stone.
0: You know, there's a strange philosophy employed by young men. Unless they garb their thoughts in the deepest black when a romance is done, to their minds, the romance was not worthwhile. Come, boy, we have some figures to go over. Now, Miss Dixon's income for last week from the two gambling houses was... Now, let me see how much...
1: I'll answer it, Mr. Stone.
0: Oh, sorry, lad. Can't have any of my clients hear that voice of yours on the phone this morning. They'll think things are desperate in this office.
1: Well, aren't they?
0: That, my boy, we shall discuss in a moment. Hello. Bartlett Stone speaking.
2: Mr. Stone. This is Jones, Miss Dixon's gardener.
0: Well, what is it, Jones?
2: Mr. Stone, I've been gardener to the Dixon family for 20 years. If Miss Dixon's parents were alive, I could go to them, but now I don't know what to do.
0: Come, man, what is all this?
2: Mr. David Allen, the young man who works for you, Mr. Stone.
0: Yes?
2: Last night, he and Miss Dixon had a terrible argument. After I put the car away, I heard them threaten each other, and, well, Mr. Stone, they both sounded as if they meant it.
0: Oh, they both did, eh?
2: I kind of would like you to do something about that, Mr. Stone.
0: I definitely will. Thank you for calling, Jones. Goodbye. That was Miss Dixon's gardener, Alan.
1: So I gathered when you mentioned his name.
0: He said there was rather a serious quarrel at the house last night. I'm surprised that you lost your temper, my boy.
1: Look, let's not pretend any longer. Of course, you realize I know Miss Dixon owns a string of gambling houses. But I also know how you've been stealing from her. So, don't you try to be the big white father to me.
0: Alan, my boy, you surprised me.
1: Yes?
0: You surprised me greatly. And in the light of your remarks, perhaps I might relieve poor Jones' mind. He begged me to do something about your threatening Miss Dixon. You know, Alan, I think Jones has something there.
3: Come.
4: Mr. Markham?
3: That's right. Please come in.
4: Your secretary said it was all right to come in.
3: Yes, she let me know you were coming. You're Miss Dixon.
4: That's right. Joyce Dixon. All right to sit down?
3: Please do. Allow me.
4: Look, Markham, let's you and I not kid each other. You're the district attorney, and you know a lot about me, only you haven't been able to prove anything, right?
3: Go ahead, Miss Dixon.
4: I came up to tell you a couple of things. One is that I'm selling out. I won't be operating after this week.
3: And the other things?
4: I'll take them in order. My money is being handled by a guy named Stone, Bartley Stone. You know him?
3: Vaguely.
4: Well, that's all anybody ever knows him. He's been stealing from me every week for I don't know how long, but I don't mind that.
3: You don't?
4: No, why should I? He runs my business, and he's stealing less than the next guy would, so what's the difference?
3: Mm-hmm.
4: But he's got a young kid working for him, a kid named David Allen. I was engaged to him till yesterday.
3: Nothing you've said sounds like a matter for you to come to me with, Miss Dixon.
4: I don't want any matter concerning me to come to you, Markham. Especially, I don't want you investigating my murder. See what I mean?
3: Oh. I wish you could stay a few minutes longer, Miss Dixon. My friend Philo Vance is expected here any minute, and there's nothing he likes better than to meet an intended murder victim.
4: Think I'm kidding, don't you?
3: No, I don't think so. But I think you know you've caused my office a great deal of trouble in the past, and, well, you're not exactly one of our favorite people.
4: That means it's okay for somebody to murder me?
3: Not at all. But the point is that...
5: Well, hello.
3: Vance, come in.
5: Thank you.
3: This is Miss...
5: Joyce Dixon. How do you do, Miss Dixon? I'm Philo Vance.
4: How do you know my name? We've never met.
5: No, that's right, we haven't. But your initials are on your handbag. The name Joyce is on that pin you're wearing on your blouse. And besides, Mr. Markham's secretary told me. What are you upset about, Miss Dixon?
4: Who says I'm upset?
5: You say it. Oh, not in words, but there's a bit of polish peeled from the index finger of your left hand. Women generally do that when their nerves are acting up. Not only that, but you undoubtedly left your home in a hurry.
3: Now, wait a minute, Vance. If there were anything obviously wrong with the way Miss Dixon is dressed...
4: Look, both of you, stop taking me apart. All right, so I'm nervous, I'm upset. I did leave my house in a hurry. Who cares? But how did you know, Vance?
5: A woman's curiosity finally triumphing over her sophistication. Miss Dixon, your makeup is very revealing. You neglected to use mascara on the eyelashes of your right eye. The other eye is made up perfectly. Either you were too upset to realize what you had missed doing, or too much in a hurry to leave, or both.
4: Okay, so it was both. Now let's stop this before you tell me what I had for breakfast. Look, Vance, I came up here to see Markham, but... Now that I get a look at you, I'd rather talk to you.
3: Well?
4: How'd you like to be my bodyguard?
5: Professionally.
4: What else?
5: I'm sorry, but I'm not interested. Now, Markham,
4: Let's say my escort.
5: Well?
4: I'm on a spot, Vance. Markham will tell you all about it. There are at least two guys who'd be happy to see me dead. and I've got an idea they're not the patient type.
3: Miss Joyce, if what you really want is protection, the police will supply that.
4: Skip it, Markham. I don't only want protection. I want Vance.
6: Hello, Joe's Diner.
1: Oh, hi. This is Dave Allen, apartment 3A in the boarding house on the corner. Can you deliver some food up here?
6: It's a little late, Mr. Allen, 10 o'clock.
1: Well, it won't take you a minute.
6: Okay, what do you want?
1: Get me some tomato juice, a sandwich of some kind, and a bottle of milk.
6: What kind of a sandwich? We got all kinds.
1: Oh, I don't care anything.
6: How about a combination sandwich?
1: Okay.
6: Have it up in 5 minutes. Tomato juice, sandwich, and a bottle of milk. Anything else?
1: Yes, but it's nothing you can do anything about.
7: I will have your table in just one moment, Monsieur Vance.
5: Thank you, Jacques. Well, Miss Dixon?
4: Having wonderful time. Glad you are here.
5: Thank you.
4: The show you picked out was real good, Vance. And this joint is real classic.
5: In any event, you have been safe all evening.
4: That I have.
5: Well, you've brought me up to date on your situation, Miss Dixon, but you haven't told me too much about your ex-fiancé, David Allen. How about that?
4: But Dave, well, let's see. He's tall, blonde, wears heavy glasses, eats only what's good for him, salads, stuff like that, drinks milk all the time, and wears three-button suits, only he buttons all three buttons.
8: Oh, really?
4: You know the title?
5: Quite well. Sounds rather conventional.
4: Well, that in itself is enough for me to dislike the guy. Oh, here's the head waiter.
7: Right this way, if you please, Monsieur Vance.
8: Vance.
5: Oh, excuse me just a moment, please. I'll be right there, Markham.
4: Markham, wonder what he wants.
5: Jacques, would you please escort the lady to my table?
7: My pleasure, Monsieur.
4: Don't be long, then.
5: You should have enough conceit to believe that I'll want to hurry. Excuse me, please.
7: This way, if you please, Miss Dixon. The table is right this way.
5: What is it, Markham?
3: Vance, I'm glad I found you. Your very efficient secretary told me you were here.
5: A very efficient employer always gives her his itinerary, Markham. What's the matter?
3: Vance, David Allen, the ex-fiancé of the young lady you've been escorting all evening, was found shot to death an hour ago.
5: Really? Where?
3: In his room. From what we can gather, he came in at 10 o'clock and immediately ordered something from a place called Joe's Diner on the phone. At 10:15, the man from the diner found the door open and Allen dead.
5: Well, this started out as a pleasant evening. Now it's becoming an interesting one. I'm going to go to work on this case at once, Markham. And perhaps I'll get some food for thought at Joe's Diner.
6: Only to me a thing like this happens. Only to me.
5: You realize why I'm asking you these questions.
6: No, I don't, Mr. Vance, and I don't care. Only to me does a thing like this happen. 10 o'clock, I'm ready to quit work, and I got to take an order from a guy who gets killed a couple of minutes later.
5: Now, let me get the facts straight. Mr. Allen called you at 10 o'clock.
6: On the nose. He orders tomato juice, a combination sandwich, and a bottle of milk, and he hangs up. Only to me does a thing like this happen. Then he gets killed.
5: Yes, and only to him did a thing like that happen. Well, thank you very much. I have an idea that what you've told me is very important, which makes it exceptionally important that I find out what it means.

0: Vance, there are too many things about this case I don't understand.
1: No explanations yet, Markham. That is, none that would satisfy you. Well, we'll find out in a moment about Mr. Stone. He's Miss Dixon's business manager, and David Allen worked for him.
0: Yes. Now, let's hope he's at home.
1: There's one way to find out. That's his apartment door.
0: I see what you mean. I don't hear anything from inside, Vance.
1: I don't either.
0: You know, it is possible that Mr. Stone isn't at home, even though it is 2 a.m.
1: Yes, it is. No question about it. It's also possible Mr. Stone took a sleeping pill, fell asleep, and is too drowsy to hear our knocking.
0: Oh, please, Vance, stop being so logical.
2: All right. I'm coming.
0: Oh.
3: Who is it making all that... Oh. The district attorney.
0: Hello, Stone. This is Philo Vance.
1: How do you do?
3: At some other time, under some other circumstances, meeting the great Philo Vance would indeed be a pleasure. Gentlemen, I've been asleep. I've taken a sleeping pill.
0: Vance, figured as much, Mr. Stone, but we've got to come in and talk to you.
3: Very well. Come in. But if I fall asleep, it won't be the company. You understand that, my friends? Neither the company nor the hour. Merely the pill I took. And please come in.
1: Thank you.
3: And now, gentlemen, what is it that I can... That undoubtedly must be for one of you. It can't be for me at this hour.
0: Why not try answering it, Mr. Stone?
3: Excellent idea. Yes. Hello?
4: Hello, Bartley.
3: Oh, Joyce. What is it you want at this time of night?
4: Bartley, come over to my house at once before the police get here. My gardener, Jonesy's been murdered, and I've got to talk to you.
3: Oh, I see. Well, I'll call you later.
1: You can talk to her now, Mr. Stone. We could hear Miss Dixon very plainly.
3: The police are here now, Joyce. Oh. I'll be right over. Goodbye.
4: Goodbye.
0: So Miss Dixon's gardener has been murdered. I'll get Sergeant Heath on the phone at once.
1: Do that, Markham. Oh, by the way, Mr. Stone... How long had you been sleeping, would you say?
3: Well, I don't know. I'm not sure. I guess I stopped reading about midnight. What time is it now?
1: 2 a.m.
3: Well, what about it, man? Why the question?
1: You were reading in bed, of course.
3: That's right. I put on my pajamas, took a pill, and got into bed.
1: Did you now? Mr. Stone, do you always put your pajama coat over the shirt you wore today? You ought to be a little more careful. The collar's quite visible. You'd been out. Only came in a few minutes before Markham and I knocked. Where had you been?
3: Wouldn't you like to guess?
1: Yes. And wouldn't you like to know what I've guessed?
0: This is District Attorney Markham. Philo Vance says to call this the combination murder case. It opened with a completely conflicting situation. David Allen, former fiancé of Joyce Dixon, was found dead in his room at 10:15. And a nearby restaurant reported he had ordered a light snack at 10 o'clock. While the medical examiner is conducting his investigation, Vance and I have learned of the death of a man named Jones, Miss Dixon's gardener. My men report that Bartley Stone, business advisor to Miss Dixon, is at her home now. It is ours later.
3: Now let me see, my dear. This is quite a problem. Quite a problem.
5: I don't need you to tell me that. Listen, Bartley. I have an alibi for Dave Allen's death. I was with Vance. But I was at home when Jonesy was killed in his quarters.
3: Why did you kill him, my dear?
5: I kill him? Why should I kill him?
3: I don't know. But if you didn't, why send for me?
5: Now look, Bartley, let's not get cute with each other. I don't want any investigations around me. I can't take them, and nobody knows that better than you.
3: Well?
5: You've got to do something for me. If anybody asks you any questions, you can tell them that you were with me. But you met me as soon as Vance left me at the Golden Eagle nightclub. You were with me for hours.
3: Preposterous, my dear, preposterous. Vance and the district attorney were at my apartment when you phoned about Jones' murder. I've told you that.
5: Yes, but you also told me that Vance figured you weren't asleep at all, but had just come in. Okay, so you admit you just came in. You were with me. That's all there is to it.
3: I admit that sounds very good for you. Why should I lie? For you.
5: For a very good reason, because I can send you to jail for mishandling my money if you don't.
3: You can send me to jail? My dear, where do you think you'll be when you do? All I have to do is talk, you know.
5: You won't talk, and you'll say what I told you to.
3: Joyce, put down that ashtray. Put it down.
6: We can discuss this reasonably.
5: You'll tell Vance you're with me, do you hear?
6: Now, Joyce, listen. Keep away from me. You and I can make a deal. Put that ashtray down.
5: You'll tell Vance we were together?
6: No.
5: You practically sent out an invitation for this, Bartley. You begged for it.
6: No, no, don't. Don't.
5: Hello?
7: Miss Dixon, this is Philo Vance.
5: Oh, hello, Mr. Vance. Rather late for a social call, and much too late for a business call, isn't it?
7: I'm just trying to make an appointment for breakfast with you. Can Markham and I pick you up at, say, 9:30?
5: I don't know why not.
7: No, but I'll wager you'd like to know what for.
8: Now, Markham, please stop concentrating. It's a beautiful morning, and we're on the way to the home of a very definite suspect, Miss Joyce Dixon.
0: Suspect in which murder, Vance?
8: Both murders.
0: She has a slight alibi for the time when Dave Allen was murdered. She was with you.
8: So it would seem. But I'm not certain she was.
0: Well, we know Allen came into his room and ordered something to eat at 10 o'clock and was found dead at 10:15. Or do we?
8: The murderer would like us to believe that, I'm sure. In fact, that might be the reason poor Jones was murdered.
0: Vance, you're going much too fast to suit me.
8: And much too slowly to suit me. Drop me at the corner of Miss Dixon's house, Markham. I'd like to go in there alone, if you don't mind.
0: I'll do it on one condition. Tell me when this case will be over, and why you think that Allen might have been killed long before 10 o'clock, at which time we think he called Joe's diner.
8: All right, Markham, I will. Wait a minute.
0: What is it, Vance?
8: I've just thought of something. You drop in on Miss Dixon, Markham. Stay with her all day if you have to, or get a police guard for her.
0: What's going on, Vance?
8: I'm going on to see Bartley Stone again. One piece of information, and by this evening, Markham, I think I can promise you, this will no longer be an unsolved murder case. Nasty cut on your head, Mr. Stone. What happened to you?
3: An accident, Vance.
8: I hardly imagined you'd done it on purpose. Mr. Stone, there's only one question I have to ask you.
3: By all means, sir. By all means. I'm quite at your service.
8: Thank you. You see, Mr. Stone, I believe that David Allen and the gardener were killed by the same murderer. And I think I know who that is.
3: Oh?
8: Oh. Tell me this one thing. Did you ever have dinner with Allen? Did you know anything about his personal habits?
3: I didn't associate with my employees, Vance. But I did have lunch with Allen several times. Did I tell you what you want to know?
8: Not yet. Tell me a little more about him. Things you do know.
3: He was quiet, reserved, conservative. He was a vegetarian, and he never drank anything but milk. Very healthy young man, sir. You'd think he'd have lived to be 100. Now have I told you what you want to know?
8: You most certainly have. And now I'll tell you something you might not want to know. By midnight tonight, you'll be in jail.
0: Don't get up, Miss Dixon. I'll answer the phone.
5: It's my house, Markham, or am I under arrest?
0: No, not yet, but I'll still answer the phone. Hello.
7: That you, Markham?
0: Yes, Vance. What are you?
7: I've just left Bartley Stone. Listen, Markham, is Miss Dixon there with you?
0: Of course. Why?
7: Ask her this question. I'll hold the phone. Ask her if Jones, the gardener, was ever in the house when David Allen was being served anything to eat.
0: Just a minute, Vance. Oh, Miss Dixon.
5: Well, what is it?
0: Vance would like to know whether your gardener ever saw your ex-fiancé, Dave Allen, have dinner at this house.
5: No, he never did. I didn't allow the gardener in the dining room. All right, so what does that make me, a snob?
0: I don't know yet. Oh, Vance.
7: Yes, Markham, I heard Miss Dixon. Tell her it doesn't make her a snob. Tell her it makes her a murderer.

0: About time you got here, Vince. What's the idea of having me held here in my own house?
1: That was my idea. It was to prevent you from killing anyone else, Miss Dixon.
0: Oh, really? And just who am I supposed to have killed?
1: Your ex-fiancé and your gardener. And I don't doubt that you might also try to kill Bartley Stone, which is one reason I thought I might have to confine him to jail for safekeeping.
0: Philo Vance, the great mastermind. You stand there and tell me I murdered a man who was killed at 10 o'clock at night, while I was with you at 10 o'clock. Oh, brilliant deduction, Vance. Don't

0: hall. Your gardener did.
1: Oh, you were there and saw him, I suppose.
0: I didn't have to be there. You see, your gardener picked up the phone at your orders, and he told Joe's diner to send him some food. But he included in that food something that told me the whole story. He included a combination sandwich.
1: Very interesting. And that proves conclusively that I killed Alan.
0: It doesn't sound as if it would, but it does. You see, a combination sandwich consists of ham and cheese. Alan was a vegetarian, but your gardener didn't know that. Alan would never have ordered a sandwich with meat in it.
1: So Bartley Stone could have been the man making the call, establishing an alibi of his own. No?
0: No. Stone knew that David Alan was a vegetarian, and he isn't the kind of man who'd forget.
1: I'm not the kind of girl who forgets. You know, you really are brilliant, Vance. By the process of elimination, you figured I killed Alan, then killed my gardener so that he could never say he covered up for me.
0: Exactly. And right now, you're imagining you're going to kill me.
1: Oh. It's more than imagination. I'm going to do it. Right now.
2: Please put down that gun, Miss Dixon. Mine is pointing directly at you.
1: Markham, where did you come from?
2: I'll take that gun, young lady. And in answer to your question, I've been in the back of the drapes in this room. Vance asked me to be on hand.
0: I'm very glad I did.
1: Well, now you know I killed two men. I made the mistake of practically admitting it. Vance, what made you suspect me? Tell me that. It'll make me a little happier.
0: What made me suspect you? Merely the fact that you wanted me around the night David Alan was killed. You wanted it to be known that you were with me at 10 o'clock, at which time you had your gardener presumably establish the time of death. It was a little too rigged. Didn't strike me right.
1: That's fine. You get a hunch, I get a murder rap. Well, that's the way things go, I suppose.
2: I'd like to know one thing, Miss Dixon. Why did you kill your ex-fiancé?
1: He was going to turn rat. Tell what he knew about me. Just to convince me he wasn't such a goody-goody. And that was the end of him, even though he didn't know it at the time.
0: Yes, Markham, that was the end of him. That also was the end of a faithful servant who tried to cover up a crime for Miss Dixon. And this is the end of the combination murder case.

0: Whitehall, 1212.
1: This is Scotland Yard.

0: For the first time in its history, Scotland Yard opens its official files to bring you the true stories of some of its most baffling cases.
1: These are the true stories. The plain, unvarnished facts, just as they occurred, reenacted for you by an all-British cast. Only the names have, for obvious reasons, been changed. The stories are presented with the full cooperation of Scotland Yard.
0: Research for Whitehall 1212 comes from Percy Hoskins, chief crime reporter of the London Daily Express. 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

0: This is Chief Inspector John Davidson, who is in charge of Scotland Yard's famous Black Museum.
1: Good afternoon. Can you imagine mistaking this exhibit here for a revolver or a pistol, or in fact for a gun of any kind? Here, have a look at it. Sorry, I dropped it. If it had landed on my great toe where that cab horse trod on it in December 1907, well, thank goodness it didn't. No, I shouldn't think that anyone in his right mind could possibly mistake this for anything but what it obviously is, a hammer. Yet a large number of persons, some of them policemen, were at one time quite certain that it was a gun. Now, I hung it up here on the wall in the year 1929, the same year that Pierrepoint, the hangman, did as much for the man who used it. Now, this is Chief Inspector Reginald Porter, who will tell you how it happened. Reginald?
2: The morning of 11th January, 1929, I was handed a telegram which had been sent the night before from Southampton.
3: A case of murder has occurred here. A man has been found shot in a room, the door of which was padlocked. The body was found today. It has probably been in the room some 8 or 9 weeks. Will you please send a man down to investigate the matter? McCormick, Chief Constable of Southampton.
2: One thing was obvious to me at once. That Mr. McCormick had had very little instruction in the art of eliminating unnecessary words in his telegrams. A good CID detective sergeant could have told the story in 20 fewer words, although I agree not so elegantly. In Southampton, a smart young detective sergeant, smelling of pear soap and a good grade of hair oil, escorted me to the scene of the discovery.
4: The place here was formerly a garage, sir, as I'm sure you can see.
2: Yes, I can see, Sergeant.
4: Yes, sir.
2: Is this the one that was padlocked?
4: Yes, sir. Oh, as a matter of fact, both this door and the one in the rear were padlocked. The rear one is still intact. This is the one that was broken.
2: The main entrance?
4: Quite, sir.
2: The men who found him broke the lock?
4: Yes, sir.
2: Where are they?
4: They should be inside, sir. I'll ask the constable at the door, sir.
2: By all means, Sergeant.
4: Yes, sir.
5: I say, Constable. Those two gentlemen are inside, Sergeant. I suppose you're looking for them, aren't you?
4: The ones that found him.
5: Inside, sir.
6: Inside here, Chief Inspector. No, sir. This way, if you please.
2: You needn't sound like a blasted shopwalker, you know, Sergeant.
5: Good morning, sir.
2: Good morning, Constable.
4: They'll be inside, sir.
2: I heard you.
4: Yes, sir.
5: Door's open, sir.
2: Am I blind?
4: Yes. After you, sir.
2: Where are they?
6: Mr. Remington? Mr. Finn?
2: Where do they go?
6: Mr. Finn, are you here?
7: Over here, Sergeant. Over here.
6: Over there, sir.
2: What are they doing in heaven's name?
4: I don't know, sir.
7: Here, Sergeant.
6: Where? I don't...
2: Behind the oil drum, Sergeant. I see them. Good morning, gentlemen.
8: Good morning, sir.
9: Morning, sir.
10: They got here, Sergeant.
4: Gentlemen, this is Chief Inspector Portner of the Yard.
2: Scotland Yard. Where'd you find him?
8: Right down there, sir.
10: He was crumpled up against them oil drums.
4: Dead, sir.
2: I can see the blood. That is blood, isn't it?
8: I'm afraid so, sir. There's quite a lot of it, isn't there?
4: Yes, sir, for one man, sir.
2: Find the gun?
4: No, sir, not yet. We're starting to look again this morning.
2: You did find the body, though, didn't you?
4: Oh, yes, sir. Rather, these gentlemen did.
2: How'd you happen to find them? You the ones that broke the lock? How'd you get in here? I haven't been briefed in this thing yet. Don't even know the murdered man's name yet.
8: Oh, his name...
10: His name was Rafe Street, sir.
8: He was our agent.
2: Your agent?
8: Our company's chief inspector. Lion Oil Limited.
4: He sold oil and petrol, sir.
10: All these drums are ours, Chief Inspector, you see. Mr. Street was not actually our employee, you see.
8: Just an agent. You see, we hadn't heard from him for several months.
2: Several months?
10: October 28th, to be precise, Finn.
2: I hope you don't mind being precise, gentlemen. This is a murder, you understand. Sergeant.
4: Sir?
2: Had this man been reported missing before his body was found?
4: Not to my knowledge, sir.
2: I'll want to know why his disappearance wasn't investigated. If he was reported missing, you know.
4: I'll check, sir.
2: Now, gentlemen, I am to understand that your agent had not been heard from for something over 2 months. And you people up to now made no effort to find out why. Is that true?
8: Well, sir...
10: Oh, I can explain that, Inspector. Chief Inspector.
2: Do so, please.
10: Well, in the first place, the late Mr. Street was a man of no known relatives, according to our records.
8: That's right, sir.
10: He had sleeping and living quarters in the back of this building. And I suspect there was nobody to notice his absence.
2: Wouldn't you people notice it?
10: Well, the company had written to him several times regarding his failure to send in his reports of November the 1st and December the 1st.
2: Isn't that unusual with you people?
8: Not necessarily, sir. Our agents are often late in rendering their reports.
10: Oh, yes. We did become concerned, Chief Inspector, when we'd heard nothing at all from Mr. Street for so long. He owed us 3 consecutive monthly reports.
4: November 1st, December 1st, and January 1st.
8: That's right.
10: So the company sent us down from London to investigate, you see?
2: That was when you found his body.
10: We found the garage door padlocked front and rear and...
8: We had no keys, of course. These premises were Mr. Street's.
10: So I got a tire leaf on my toolkit. Together we ripped the padlock off the front door.
4: We have that padlock, sir.
2: Be quiet, Sergeant. And then you entered and found the body.
10: Precisely.
4: We could have them both for breaking and entering.
2: Sergeant, sir, will you please put a sock in it?
4: Well, sir...
2: Sergeant.
4: Yes, sir.
2: You didn't use a hammer to break that padlock, gentlemen.
8: No, sir.
10: No, sir. Tire lever from...
2: Then will you tell me what that bloody hammer's doing?
4: Sir, is it necessary to use such language?
2: Sergeant, you have an evil mind. Will you look at that hammer there beside the Lion Mane SAE 30 oil drum? How'd that blood get all over the hammerhead if that man was shot? I left the fragrant sergeant to arrange for and supervise a draft of detectives from the Southampton police to organize and conduct an all-out search of the garage warehouse for the gun with which the victim had allegedly been killed, and proceeded in good order to the mortuary where the body lay. It was not in very good shape, but a careful examination on my part convinced me that the cause of death was not a bullet, but a series of wounds caused by repeated blows from a heavy object. Now, please don't at once begin to find fault with the Southampton police. The wounds resembled a great deal more than superficially those often caused by bullets. Gregory Aldous, the police surgeon, pointed this out to me.
9: You see, here in particular, Chief Inspector, a deep punctured wound, exactly like one made by a bullet. And here...
2: Yes, I see.
9: And here again. And the fractures themselves were so covered with dried blood, it would be the obvious thing for a layman to say at once, gunshot wound.
2: I wouldn't have.
9: You Scotland Yard chaps are geniuses, of course.
2: Well, I will admit if I hadn't noticed that bloody hammer on the floor...
9: Don't be so modest.
2: I was about to say where you chaps had seen it a dozen times and paid no attention to it.
9: I think I'd better just make sure there isn't any bullet in his head. Or evidence of one having been there.
2: Well, I'm sure I'm not going to watch you do it, Doctor.
9: That will be helpful, sir.
2: Mind you're careful now. I shall want to try that hammer to see if it fits those marks on the skull.
9: So shall I, sir. Must be an extraordinary hammer to produce marks like bullet holes.
2: It is. The end of the hammerhead opposite the striking part, the peen it's called, Doctor, is quite thin and long and about the diameter of a 38 caliber bullet. The kind of hammer often used by motor car mechanics, as Mr. Remington of Lion Oil Limited was good enough to point out to me.
9: How's he know?
2: He was once a motor car mechanic himself, my dear doctor.
9: And when are you going to arrest him, Chief Inspector?

0: It had occurred to me at the very moment I was saying it to Gregory Aldous. I went back to the garage to find him. He had gone back to London to report to his firm's officials, but Finn was still there, helping assiduously but ineffectually in the search for the alleged murder gun. I sat him down in a corner of the place, which rang to the voices and the noises they made as they overset racks of oil drums. Haven't found it yet, eh?
1: Not yet. Oh, my sainted aunt, I'm tired.
0: Tired?
1: Those oil drums were in the neighborhood of 100 weight apiece. I've moved several million of them.
0: Remington move a lot, too?
1: Not really likely. He had to go to London.
0: Yes, I know. Tough on you.
1: Well, he's my boss.
0: Fine to be a boss, isn't it?
1: He's all right.
0: Known him long?
1: Met him in the Navy 20-odd years ago. I was his boss then.
0: Oh?
1: Wavy Navy. We were the crew of an MTB. I was skipper, full lieutenant. Remington was just a sub. I hadn't a job when we were demobbed, and he was going back with Lion Oil. He offered me one. And I've been there ever since.
0: That before he was a motor mechanic or after?
1: During. I ran the company's garage in Cheltenham before we got onto this job.
0: You're both motor mechanics, then?
1: Yes.
0: You're both familiar with that kind of hammer I found, then?
1: Oh, quite. We used dozens of them.
0: Now. Sergeant! Sergeant!
2: Sergeant! Oi! Sergeant!
3: Yes, sir. You want me, sir?
0: Sergeant, that hammer's still here.
3: The one you found, sir?
0: Yes.
3: Yes, sir.
0: Take it, please, and deliver it to Dr. Gregory Aldous of the mortuary where the body is.
3: Dr. Gregory Aldous of the police surgeon? Yes, sir, I know him.
0: Right, but be very careful with it.
3: Oh, I will, sir. I had Geordie Tucker photograph it, sir, before I moved it and wrapped it up in paper and put it in a biscuit tin I found. I'll send it right away.
0: Take it, I said.
3: Yes, sir.
0: Wait there for me.
3: Yes, sir. Yes, sir.
1: Nice chap, that.
0: Oh, yes, quiet. So you've known Remington a long time?
1: Oh, yes.
0: How long have you known this dead chap Street?
1: I never saw him till now. The first time I've ever been in Southampton, even.
0: Oh? Remington know him long?
1: He'd never seen him either.
0: Oh, hadn't he?
4: Oh, you've done it, you broke me.
1: I don't think so.
0: He'd tell you if he had, wouldn't he?
1: I expect so. Oh, why?
0: Just wondered.
1: You think Rem killed him?
0: My dear man, how do I know you didn't?
1: Why on earth should we kill him?
0: That's what I'm going to find out. Come along, I want to see this fellow's books and papers. Now then, you chaps get going there and see if you can find me that gun. Which I doubt. Come along with me, Finn.
1: All right.
0: This his office, you suppose?
1: It must be. The only door in the place.
0: Open it. You've got keys, haven't you?
1: I've got no keys.
0: Then I'll open it. Stand clear. Some use for regulation police boots after all.
1: Oh, this must be where he slept.
0: Oh, fair frosty in here.
1: Ugh. It's a pity there isn't a window.
0: Had he any desk?
1: Seemed to have had.
0: Oh, the man do business.
1: He did all right. He was a good customer, even if he did live in a pigsty like this.
0: Wonder where he kept his money. Here, what's this?
1: What is it?
0: I found where he kept it.
1: Kid's money box.
0: Well, it's empty now. Don't touch it and spoil the dabs.
1: The what?
0: Fingerprints.
1: Oh. Robbery, eh?
0: Place was locked up.
1: There's a spring lock on the door.
0: Ah. Poor devil must have closed it himself when he came out. Oh, no, the murderer did it after he killed him and broke the money box over. Cool blighter. He must have known the place pretty well.
1: What are you looking at me for?
0: Where are you going?
1: Well, I just want to see what's in this coat there.
0: Where?
1: Here.
0: Oh. How did you know it was his?
1: Whose?
0: What's his name? Streets.
1: I don't. It must be, though. The murderer wouldn't leave his.
0: Let's have a look at it. Give it to me.
1: Here.
0: Pockets full of papers. Well, not exactly full. Letter. Here, hold the coat.
1: Huh. What's the matter?
0: How well do you know your friend Remington?
1: What?
0: This letter, Mr. Finn, is attached to one of Street's invoices. This is the letter. It's on the stationery of Messrs. Clive and Buckley of this city. It says, "Dear sir, the amount, £14.11, mentioned in your attached invoice, was paid to your salesman, Mr. Remington."
1: What?
0: "Your salesman, Mr. Remington, in cash at the time the goods were delivered."
1: It can't. Remington didn't know the man.
0: "We suggest that you consult your Mr. Remington regarding this amount, for which we hold his signed receipt, yours, etc., Clive and Buckley, per Terence Buckley, Secretary Treasurer. I'm afraid I must ask you to come with me."
1: "Where? Where are you?"
0: "We are going to the nearest police station, sir, where I shall telephone London to bring me Mr. Remington. I'm going to consult you both. Come along, if you please." It was no trouble at all to reach Scotland Yard in London and to arrange to have Mr. Remington contacted at Lion Oil and then accompany an officer back to Southampton. In the meantime, Mr. Finn consented to accept the hospitality of the Southampton police until his partner arrived. Myself, I went to the mortuary, found Gregory Aldous gone, and left that gloomy place for Aldous's official quarters, where he sat talking with the sergeant. It was not so redolent of oils and unguents by now. Gregory Aldous looked at me pleasantly.
5: "Well, was I right, Chief Inspector?
0: Hmm?
5: You arrested Remington?"
0: "He'll be in custody at once, yes. What did you discover about the hammer?"
3: "It fits perfectly, sir."
0: "I was speaking to Dr. Aldous, Sergeant."
3: "Excuse me, sir."
0: "Does it fit the wounds, Doctor?"
5: "Perfectly."
0: "Good.
5: There's no bullet in the skull, though."
0: "I hope he didn't spoil it."
5: "It's a trifle difficult to spoil a skull that's been worked on by somebody with a peen hammer, sir. The sergeant here has made an interesting discovery, Chief Inspector."
0: "Oh, has he? And what have you discovered, Sergeant?"
3: "Where the hammer came from, sir."
0: "What's that?"
3: "You looked at the handle, of course, sir."
0: Of course I looked at the handle. Why?"
3: "You saw that Morris Works and a number was branded on it."
0: "Sergeant, I must admit I did not."
3: "Thank you, sir."
0: "Who is this Morris Works? Did you find out?"
3: "If you had lived in Southampton, sir, you'd of course recognize it at once."
5: "Of course."
0: "Well, what's so blasted funny?"
5: "That's the factory where they make the Morris motorboats, sir. The Morris Works."
0: "Well, I'll be blowed. That shows you what a Londoner doesn't know, doesn't it?" "And what else did you discover, Sergeant?"
3: "Well, sir, I rang up a chap we know at the Morris Works and I asked him about that number."
0: Good.
3: "And he put me onto the tool issuing department and a man there recognized it at once."
0: "Better and better."
3: "It was the number of a chap in the engineering department, a motor mechanic."
0: "You see, Aldous?"
1: "We were right."
0: "I was right. Go on, Sergeant."
3: "Well, sir, that's the lot. We found this fellow, name of... I wrote it down. I found this at the garage while we were hunting for the gun."
0: "There isn't any gun."
5: "Nothing but the hammer."
3: "Yes, sir. The fellow's name is P. Gallons. No, that's not it. Oh, here, on the other side, here it is. Teddy Finucane."
0: "Go out and arrest him at once, Sergeant. You found him, you make the arrest."
3: "Thank you, sir."
0: "Doesn't suspect anything, does he, eh?"
3: "He's not the one, sir."
0: "What? What are you telling me?"
3: "No, sir. On October 24th last year, Finucane reported that his hammer, a spike peen hammer, he called it."
0: "I told you, Aldous."
5: "Spike peen?"
0: "Go on, Sergeant."
3: "Well, he'd lent it to a man, a stranger, who never brought it back. And he had to requisition a new one. That's all, sir."
0: "Well. Sergeant, just as soon as they deliver this Remington chap from London, you and I'll hurry him right down there."
3: "It would save time if we got this Teddy Finucane to come up here, sir."
0: "Right. Then we'll let him identify the fellow." "No, by gad."
5: "What's the matter?"
0: Let him identify whichever one of the two borrowed the hammer. If he doesn't know the man's name...
3: He doesn't, sir.
0: Well, that's either Finn or Remington. They're good friends. We'll see which one he identifies. Sergeant, that's extraordinarily good work.
3: Thank you, sir.
0: Tell me, what kind of hair oil is that you use?
3: Oh,
0: it's in excellent taste. The identification parade, to which both Remington and his friend Finn readily consented, was scheduled for 10 in the morning in a vacant room at the Southampton police station, to which the sergeant was attached. Mr. Teddy Finucane was seated alongside my desk with me as the crowd came in and stood along one wall. I had secured 6 or 8 other persons to stand in with them to make it as fair as possible for the suspects. That, of course, is standard procedure.
6: Will you gentlemen please take off your hats? Thank you.
0: Not that there was any doubt by now.
6: We're all ready, sir.
0: If you please, then, Mr. Finucane. Now, will you please tell us whether you recognize any of these gentlemen, sir? Good, the first one.
7: No.
0: Remington was third, Finn seventh in line.
6: This gentleman, Mr. Finucane?
7: No.
0: This one, sir?
7: Yeah, I know you.
8: Well, you ought to, Ted. Even after all these years...
7: Corky Remington! Why, I haven't seen you since the night you and I and Joe Finn were thrown into the clink together.
8: And sure enough.
7: Where in the world have you been?
8: Joe Finn's right here, Teddy. Why, Joe, it's Teddy.
9: Why, Teddy Finucane, why, you old blighter.
0: You know them?
7: No. Why, they're the best pals I ever had in the Wavy Navy in the war, and I haven't seen them since. Say, Corky, what time is it? The pubs will be open any minute. I know you'll excuse us, won't you, Admiral? Oi, Corky, what are you doing here?
8: I'm the blinking suspect, mate.

0: By 9 that night, they were all three in jail. The charge was under the Act of 1872 in such cases made and provided, Section 80 of which reads, being guilty while drunk of riotous or disorderly behavior in any highway or other public place, whether a building or not. It had been both, and the Royal Navy Volunteer Reserve had done themselves proud. Mr. Teddy Finucane, former artificer petty officer attached to Motor Torpedo Boat Squadron Umpteumph, was able at last to master his hangover and speak to me.
1: No, sir. They ain't the man I lent my hammer to. No, sir. Positive.
0: I'm very sorry to put you to all this trouble, Mr. Finucane.
1: Pleasure, sir. But it couldn't be them. Neither one of them has a slide in his left eye. Port, starboard, right eye.
0: Cross-eyed, you mean,
1: Swivel. Should have told you before. And a cut on his same right cheek. Big one. That's all I know. There's Cocky.
0: He'll be able to join you for breakfast, Mr. Finucane, I'm sure. He and Mr. Finn both.
1: Breakfast?
0: I shall probably join you then.
1: Breakfast. Goodbye.
0: Come on, Sergeant.

0: Well?
1: I'm as disappointed as you are, sir.
0: You're not old enough to be, son.
1: Yes, sir.
0: Well, we'll find him someday.
1: Not much use keeping this any longer.
0: What is it?
1: The card I wrote Teddy Finucane's name down on, sir. Picked it up at that garage where the dead man was, stuck in the edge of an old drum.
0: Anything else on it?
1: Just a name, sir.
0: Oh, well. Name?
1: Gollinson. Gollinson. P. Gollinson.
0: Never heard of him. Why should that card with a name on it be there, though? Gollinson.
1: I don't know, sir.
0: Huh. Did you ever play a hunch, Sergeant?
1: I do all the time, sir.
0: Do they work?
1: Quite often, sir.
0: Come with me. I'm going to play mine. I borrowed a telephone in Dr. Gregory Aldous's office at the police station.
2: Trunk call, sir? I'll get it for you. What's the number?
0: Whitehall 1212.
2: Light. Put us through to Whitehall 1212 in London, please. It's Chief Inspector Portner calling.
3: Yes, sir.
4: Yes, Chief Inspector.
0: Put me through to the CRO.
4: Criminal Records Office, yes, sir. Criminal Records Office.
0: Look here, this is Chief Inspector Portner.
4: Yes, sir.
0: Here we go, Sergeant. You have anything on a man named... Wait a second, let me see the card, Sergeant.
1: Gollinson.
0: Gollinson. G-O-L-L-A-N-S-O-N. P. Gollinson.
4: I'll see, sir.
1: The eye, sir.
0: What did you say, sir? Oh, yes. He has a slide in his right eye.
4: What, sir?
0: A slide, a cast.
4: Yes, sir.
0: And a large scar on his right cheek. Can you check him at once, please?
4: I'll try, sir. Will you wait, please?
0: I'll wait. He's looking, Sergeant. Oh.
4: Are you there, Chief Inspector?
0: I'm here.
4: We have him, sir.
0: Sergeant, we got him. Where is he?
4: Gollinson. Peter Herman. You want his record, sir?
0: I want his whereabouts.
4: He's got a bad record, sir.
0: Good. Give me his address.
4: He'll be quite easy to find, sir. He has 8 more months to serve at Wandsworth Prison of the term he was sent on for last November.

That's all. That's nearly all, anyway. There he was in Wandsworth, calmly sewing mail sacks. He knew what he was doing when he pled guilty to breaking and entering 2 days after he murdered poor Street. Rather, he thought he did. He had worked for Street for a short time and had been stealing from him consistently, using the name Remington, which he had seen in some of Street's correspondence. We took him to Southampton. This time, Finucane identified him at once as the borrower of the hammer with which Street was killed. Street, Gullinson said quite calmly, had accused him of stealing, and he had hit the poor man several times with a borrowed tool. So he stayed in Southampton for the assizes, and when they found him guilty there, Sir Charles Wilson sentenced him to go back to prison, this time at Winchester, where they hanged him.

Heard today on Whitehall 1212, Horace Braham as Inspector Portner. Others in the order of their appearance were Harvey Hayes, Lester Fletcher, Maurice Gosfield, Pat O'Malley, Gerard Burke, Francois Grimard, and Gordon Stern. This is Lionel Rico speaking. Whitehall 1212 is written and directed by Willis Cooper.

0: Hi, this is The Rock. At least a 3-carat rock these days, since I'm digging my living out of the Park Avenue hills. Nats, I'm still hip to the Broadway and 10th Avenue beat while gathering my Mink Street paycheck. My process-serving occupation at Perry Shane's Law Factory only functions when there are processes to be served. Nothing was on the Park Avenue stove at this particular day, so I gathered up my frame and started to take it over to the other side of the tracks. While passing along and counting the mahogany panels in the outer office, the ultra-solid door of Perry Shane's inner sanctum opened. And a perfectly normal sound emanated from Mr. Shane's larynx.
1: Oh, Rocky.
2: Glad I caught you. I need another witness for this will. Mrs. Bigelow, this is Mr. Fortune.
3: Fortune? It's an odd name. It should be mine, and they could call me Miss Fortune. It's very funny. I didn't think I had a joke left in me.
0: Yeah. You should hear my material. Where do I sign?
3: It doesn't make much difference, Mr. Fortune. It's only a formality. It's a perfectly simple will. I'm only doing it because you insist, Mr. Shane.
2: I must insist, Jane. It's a perfectly clear legal document. You have no children, so your husband is your only beneficiary.
0: Well, if you'd rather I sign it later, I'll wait outside till you're ready.
3: Sign it now, if you like. It makes no difference to me. Because I know it will not be executed.
0: Well, you can take my 2 cents for its face value, but how can you be so sure?
3: I'm sure, Mr. Fortune, very sure. You see, I'm afraid I'm going to kill him.
0: With those deadly words, I expected her to jump on a broomstick and go sailing out of the window. Instead, she picked up her hairless mink made of aging tweed and closed the door behind her. I took the bulging double O's off the space she had just vacated and put them back in my skull. Say, Mr. Shane, is it not a little early for Halloween?
2: She's a very unfortunate woman, Rocky. A woman steeped in the deadliest of fears.
0: What's she afraid of?
2: She's afraid of losing her mind.
0: And she don't act like she's hanging on to it very well right now.
2: It's all groundless fear based on heredity. Her mother died insane, and she's convinced the same thing will happen to her.
0: What's all this routine about killing her husband? Shouldn't she be watched if she makes with statements like this?
2: Well, her husband is convinced it's harmless, and he won't let anyone else look after her. She's lucky she has him, at least.
0: Well, this is his life.
2: Yes, it's his life, and I'm worried about it. Rocky, I hate to ask you to do this for me, but will you go out there to their home for a few days and keep your eye on things?
0: Why not? Just give me time to go to my tailor's and pick up a special little drape shape.
2: Translation, please.
0: A white Benny, friend. A little white coat. I think this I'm going to need. With a white coat clutched in my white little hand, I made my way out to the Long Island barn of Mr. and Mrs. Thomas Bigelow. Shane paved the way with the help of Don Amici's favorite invention, and they were expecting me. The reception committee had nice gleaming white teeth. Well, at least you could say hello. Don't worry, fellas. I ain't coming in without your permission. Now, take it easy, boys. Don't tell me my fatal fascination is working.
4: Mr. Fortune, and come in.
0: They're friendly little kids, aren't they?
4: Well, don't worry, Mr. Fortune. Open the gate. They obey me.
0: I hope they get the same message.
4: Will you, please make sure the gate is closed behind you?
0: What happened to the dogs?
3: Well, they've gone back to the house. They'll come back to the gates as soon as we're indoors.
0: Have you talked with Mr. Shane?
3: Yes. He, called about an hour ago. I'm not quite sure what he expects you to be able to do. I don't think you can do anything. I don't think anyone can do anything.
0: Then why don't you help yourself? Where I come from, that's always the best treatment.
3: Help myself? I can't help myself, Mr. Fortune. If I could get myself to a doctor, I'd be doing just that.
0: So why not go?
3: Because I'm afraid of what he'll do after he examines me. I'm afraid of myself, Mr. Fortune. I'm afraid of what I'm capable of doing. I am capable of murder.
0: Now, let's take it easy, Mrs. Bigelow. Look, if you want to murder somebody, there's got to be a reason. It can't be money.
3: Money? Oh, no. Oh, no, it's not money. And it's not hate. You see, I love my husband, Mr. Fortune. And he loves me.
0: The house she ushered me into looked like it had been looking for a friend for years. This, like Madame, was a crazy little mixed-up house. Whenever he expected another room, he fell over another set of steps. She took me up one of these sets of steps, opened the door, and left the deposit. Me. The knocking that came upon my chamber door could have been the raven. It wasn't.
1: Good evening, Mr. Fortune. I'm Tom Bigelow.
0: Oh, hi. Come on in, Mr. Bigelow. I'm just sort of setting my compass.
1: I wanted to talk to you for a few minutes before we joined Jane downstairs.
0: Say, your wife's kind of upset.
1: It's nothing unusual. I'm afraid Jane is always upset by some fear or the other.
0: From my seat in the balcony, I'd say she needs a psychologist or a psychiatrist or something pretty bad.
1: And she needs one desperately, but I can't get her to go. This latest obsession is almost too much.
0: You mean about being afraid of killing you?
1: That's right. You know, she had me pick up a package for her at the sporting goods store in the village. I looked inside the package when I got home. It was a gun. When I asked her why she wanted it, she told me I needed it to protect myself against her.
0: You know, the common sense school don't give diplomas, so I can't set myself up as an expert, but it seems to me that you're not safe in this house while she's carrying around a little idea of knocking you off.
1: No one's safe in this house. That's why I wanted to talk to you alone. I appreciate Perry Shane's concern and your wanting to help, but it isn't safe. That's why we can't keep maids or cooks. The only help we have is Fred. He drives and does as much cleaning as possible. That's why the house is always in this condition. I just can't trust her with people.
3: What are you two talking about?
1: Oh, we were just about to come downstairs to join you, dear.
3: You were talking about me when I came in. What were you saying?
0: I was just telling Mr. Bigelow here that I'm a big boy now, and the salt air here on the island kind of gets the appetite.
1: Yeah, we shouldn't keep Mr. Fortune waiting for his dinner, dear.
3: I'm sorry, Mr. Fortune. Closed doors do strange things to me. I hear voices through them. Voices talking about me.
1: Well, they were voices, our voices. But we weren't discussing you.
3: I hope you won't mind, Mr. Fortune. I'm not feeling well. Would you mind eating with Tom?
1: Well, of course he wouldn't, dear. In fact, I don't think it's good for you to eat alone. I'll have Fred serve Mr. Fortune's dinner, and we'll eat in your room.
0: Oh, look, I can scramble some mean eggs myself.
1: Oh, no, don't worry about that. It's all prepared. He'll have his dinner, and we'll have a cordial together. And Fred will drive him to the station.
0: That sounds fine.
3: Well, I'll chat for a minute while you see about dinner, Tom.
1: Don't you tire yourself, dear. Go to your room and lie down, and I'll bring up our dinner.
3: Very well, Tom. You go see about dinner.
1: Only be a few minutes.
3: I was anxious to talk to you alone, Mr. Fortune, because of what Tom just said.
0: He said a lot of things.
3: He said that Fred would drive you to the station after dinner. Does that mean you aren't staying?
0: Well, yes. Of course, if you want, I'll come back tomorrow, but I got to get back to town tonight.
3: But I know you planned on staying. Why, after talking to Tom, did you change your mind?
0: I'm still wearing the same old mind, Mrs. Bigelow. I'm just pointing it towards town for the evening.
3: I'm not a child, Mr. Fortune. You're going back to town because Tom told you what I tried to do to Fred.
0: So what if you did try it on Fred? That don't mean it can happen to me.
3: Well, Tom is sure it can happen to you. Particularly now there's a gun in the house.
0: Look, if you're unhappy about the gun, why did you have Tom bring it in the first place?
3: I didn't want it, of course. Tom just thought I should have it handy because I'm alone when he and Fred go to the city.
0: You didn't order it from the village?
3: Well, of course not. I hate the sight of the thing. Particularly since I don't feel I can be trusted. Since I tried to kill Fred, I'm almost beside myself.
0: If you'd only go to the right kind of doctors for him.
3: I want to. I really want to, but Tom won't let me.
0: Tom won't let you?
3: No. I know why. He thinks they'll have me committed for good.
0: Mrs. Bigelow, I come from a part of town where killing only makes the inside pages of the tabloids. Small-time hoods, kids gone berserk, drink rotten, jealous husbands go haywire, and they kill. But at least they all think they got a reason. A real reason to them.
3: I realize that. That's why I can't understand why I'm afraid of killing Tom. Why I can't understand my taking an axe to Fred.
0: How long ago did you do this?
3: It was one night last week. I wasn't feeling well, so I took a sedative and I went to bed. I dreamed that night. Fred was in my dream. Without waking, I got out of bed, put on my robe, and I went outside. I went to the garage. I got an axe and went to Fred's cottage. He was in bed asleep. I raised the axe. Fred wakened and sat straight up in bed, horrified. I calmly put down the axe, walked out of the room and went back to bed. If he hadn't wakened, I'd have killed him.
0: Now, look, Mrs. Bigelow. You're a little mixed up now. Upset, you know. This whole thing could have been a nightmare. Never even happened.
3: I realize that. In fact, when I woke in the morning, I just thought I'd had a bad nightmare.
0: What changed your mind?
3: Next morning at breakfast, Fred came to Tom. Told him he was leaving. He didn't say why at the time. Tom questioned him later. He told him what happened. Tom finally told me.
0: I think I get the picture. It must have happened or Fred wouldn't know about it. He couldn't be reading your dreams.
3: Exactly.
0: How come he's still here?
3: Tom prevailed on him to stay. He's our only hope of any help at all. Now he keeps his cottage bolted all night when he goes to bed.
0: Tell you what, Mrs. Bigelow, in some kind of way, I don't know how right now, but some way there's got to be somebody who can help you. Your story is straight, but you got to realize one thing. Going to the doc doesn't mean you're going to be put away. Tell yourself that and tell Tom the same thing.
3: I need help. I want help. You lock your door tonight. Do anything, but please. Please don't leave me here alone. Please.
0: Perry, this is Rocky.
5: What's the matter? Trouble?
0: Trouble? Man, I was young at heart when I got out here, but right now I feel like I've been traveling from here to eternity. Some pretty serious things going on around here, Perry. This gal already tried to kill the hired man. She told me how herself.
5: Well, then it's much worse than I thought. If she really is homicidal, she better be put away now.
0: I don't know about that, Perry, but I do know you better fix up a date for her to see a good doc as soon as possible. Before retiring to my background for bats, Mr. Bigelow stopped in. He must have been feeling kind of rocky because that's what he was calling me.
1: Rocky, I'm still not sure you're doing the right thing. I'd feel much better if I knew you were on your way to town.
0: Don't worry about a thing, Tom. This will be the last night because I already talked with Shane. He's making a date for you and your wife to see a good psychiatrist tomorrow. Your wife's agreed to go.
1: I didn't want to be forced to tell you this, Rocky, but I'll have to now. I can't take Jane to see any psychiatrist.
0: Why not? She's willing.
1: I know she's willing. You've convinced her there's a chance she may be helped.
0: So maybe there is.
1: There isn't. I know, Rocky, because I know her case. I knew her mother's case before.
0: How do you know? Are you a doctor?
1: Yes, I am.
0: How come Perry Shane doesn't know this?
1: Because all that Perry knows about me is what Jane's mother told him. All this goes back quite a long time. Her mother befriended me many years ago, helped me out of some trouble. She had the same fears that Jane now has. The family strain is very weak. In her more rational moments, before she went completely insane, Jane's mother asked me to forget my practice and just look after Jane.
0: Didn't Jane know you'd been a doctor?
1: No. We decided to keep it from her because we never wanted her to know. Her mother had fears about her, too.
0: Tell me something, Tom. I know that when a guy gets very sick, they call in a couple of different doctors. Don't you think it'll be wise in this case?
1: Well, of course, I'm not a medical man. I'm a psychologist, but I'm sure of my diagnosis in this case. My old associate, Dr. Giles of Syracuse, worked with me on several similar cases.
0: Well, if the guy was close to you, why not call him?
1: I have no idea where he is now. Lost track of him years ago. It's just no use, Rocky. I hate to admit it, but there's no hope for my wife. Now let me have you driven back to town.
0: Won't be necessary, Tom. I can't close my eyes to everything you told me. You got a lot of guts to take it this way, and I think you're a great guy, but this case is too close to you. Your wife's gonna have to go to a doctor.
1: Okay, Rocky, have it your way. I hope you're still alive tomorrow to take her.
0: That was the last sound I heard from Mr. Bigelow, and the music it made to my ears was not from Harry James. This little boy was not gonna help me get the treatment for his wife, even if he had to make like a Frankenstein to stop me. Somebody had to clear up some of the picture for me.
5: Hello?
0: Perry, it's me again. I got a long story for you, no time to tell it. You got some paper and pencil?
5: Wait a minute. Okay, go ahead.
0: Check on a couple of things for me, Perry. Try to track down a Dr. Giles in Syracuse, New York. G-I-L-E-S, I guess. Find out if he can possibly come down tomorrow to examine the wife of his old partner, Dr. Thomas Bigelow.
5: Who's Dr. Thomas Bigelow? Tom's father?
0: No, it's Tom. But keep it under your cap. It's important, though, that he gets down here tomorrow. And another little item. Get a hold of Finger right away and ask him to check on something for me, will you? Ask him to rout out the owner of the sporting goods store in the village here and find out who in this house bought a gun from him recently. It's important to find out who ordered the gun that Tom picked up.
5: What's going on out there?
0: Right now, I wouldn't take any bets.
5: What's the name of the store? Where is it?
0: Who knows? There can only be one sports store in this one-horse village. Very fine, Mr. Shane. I'll be talking to you tomorrow. We had a third party on that line. I heard the click. Right now, it was important to find out three little items. Who was on the line with us? Why were they listening? And how much did they hear? By this time, the house was so quiet, it was noisy. First thing I did was take off the shoes and drop them one by one on the floor. All I had to do was try to get around the house without being heard and try to find the snooper. Ow. The door was as quiet as a dentist's drill and just as sharp. One little light burned in the hallway, but all it did was make the shadows darker and bigger. No light showed under any of the other bedroom doors.
2: Finding it difficult to sleep, Mr. Fortune?
0: Hiya, Fred. I find it kind of tough to get to sleep with all this quiet going on. I guess I'm used to the big city.
2: Considering what happened to me the other night, may I suggest you stay in your room?
0: Yeah, I guess maybe that's a good idea. Well, see you around. Now, what do you suppose this character was doing out in the hallway after the house had called it a night? It was supposed to be dangerous for him, too. Well, all I could do now was wait till later and find out if he was spending the night outside my door. Time was pulling at my eyelids. It was dragging, and it was dragging my eyes closed with it. I was blind as a bat when I shook myself awake, only this time it was from the dark, not the drink. I listened for any sound of movement. Nothing. I got the door open this time without seeing any signs of Fred. The small light was still on, but I could see practically nothing. I made my way along the hall in the direction of what I hoped was Jane Bigelow's room. Then I heard the sound that pulled me in the right direction. I was going in the right direction, and I had the crying of a woman for my compass. I got to a door and tried the knob. I closed it just as quietly as I opened it. Jane Bigelow was in bed, staring at the ceiling and sobbing her heart out. Mrs. Bigelow.
3: Rocky. Help me, please. Please, Rocky, help.
0: Oh, sure. Now, let's quiet down. Now, take it easy now. Come on.
3: Why do I think these things? Why do I hear my mind make these horrible plans?
0: What plans, dear?
3: What's the difference? You won't be able to hear them. Only I hear them.
6: The gun. The gun in your drawer. You take the gun out of your drawer.
3: Only I can hear them.
0: Shh, shh.
3: Rocky, you hear it too? It's not just me.
6: Rocky is unconscious. You take the gun and you shoot Rocky. You take the gun and you shoot Rocky.
0: Is this the voice you heard when you thought you tried to kill Fred?
3: You do hear it, too.
0: This is the voice that keeps telling you you're going to kill your husband.
3: Yes. How can you hear it? It's in my mind.
0: Lady, this voice isn't in your mind. It's coming out of your wall someplace.
3: What's happening, Rocky?
0: I'm not sure of the whole thing yet. Tell me, did the voice talk to you before? I mean, just a few minutes ago?
3: Yes. It woke me up. It told me I went to your room. I hit you over the head.
0: I got the picture. I think I'm getting the whole picture now, so let's give him some directions. We got to get out of here fast. He listened to my phone confab with Shane and knows we're getting on to him. This little boy's going to try to kill me tonight.
3: But who? Who's doing this?
0: Never mind. I'll take this little persuader along just in case. Come on, back to my room. Now, keep hold of yourself. Remember one thing. There's nothing wrong with your mind. Remember that. I know this is rough for you, but it's almost over. Just keep hold. They're bound to come after me soon. Surprise, Herman. Come on in.
7: Rocky, what's the idea of the gun?
0: Just following your directions. Only instead of your wife supposedly shooting me with it, which is what you planted in her mind, I'm keeping this pointer right at your skull.
3: Rocky, what's going on? My head. Rocky, I can't...
0: No, please don't faint on me. You feel okay. This bum has been talking to you and everything for years. Now just swallow and pull yourself together.
3: I'll be all right.
0: What a smart little voice of conscience game you pulled, Mr. Bigelow. Check me on a couple of points.
7: I don't know what you're talking about.
0: You will. Everything fits. You were a psychologist. You knew your wife was disturbed because of how her mother died, and you kept working on her by planning things to make her believe the same thing was going to happen to her.
3: I didn't really try to kill Fred.
0: Check me on this, Fred. Tom here coached you on the whole deal. The voice she heard, which was done through some simple gimmick planted through the house, it gave the story of what she was supposed to have done, right? All she actually knew about was what she heard. She never even left her room.
7: Don't tell him anything, Fred. He doesn't know what he's talking about.
0: He don't have to. We'll find a gimmick in the house. That's how you planted every thought you wanted in her head. And why you were coming over here now to hit me over the head and then shoot me with his gun. Later you'd convince her that she did it. It would happen that way, too, because it was all familiar to her. Familiar because of the thoughts you planted through the voice.
3: Why did he do all of this? How could he do all of this to me?
0: He was doing a very smart thing. Shane and everybody else knew that you had the obsession. You were afraid of killing him. I'll make book. What he planned on doing was shooting you with his gun and then claiming self-defense against an insane woman. Or did both of you plan that, Fred?
8: That wasn't my idea. I don't go along with this murder business.
7: Shut up, you fool. There was never any thought of killing anyone.
0: The life you were leading your wife was worse than death. I want to know one thing, Bigelow. I'm sure now you no longer practice as a psychologist because you were thrown out by all the decent associates who knew you. Was that the little trouble Jane's mother got you out of?
3: No longer practiced as a psychologist. You mean Tom was once a psychologist?
0: That's right. Figures, too. Only where decent docs use their know-how to help people, like most of them do, this crumb used his to try to destroy you. This I'll make book on without waiting for Shane's information.
3: But why? Why did he hate me like this?
0: He didn't hate you. He just loved your money.

NBC has presented Frank Sinatra as that footloose and fancy-free young gentleman, Rocky Fortune. Others in tonight's cast include Maurice Hart, Betty Lou Gerson, Marvin Miller, and Frank Gerstle. Tonight's script was written by Norm Sickle. Andrew C. Love directed.

0: Now, to tell you about next week's adventure, here's Frank Sinatra as Rocky Fortune.
1: What would you do if a guy offered you a one-way ticket to the moon, all expenses paid? Well, sir, this happened to me a couple of weeks ago. And the funny thing is, I'm all set to leave when I find out that the rocket to the moon is really a rocket to the morgue. And I'm traveling as a corpse, first class. I'll tell you about it next week. See you around.
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0: Well, hi, baby.
1: Why? What in the world are you so happy about? Why aren't you at the office?
0: Now, don't confuse me, dear. One question at a time. Come on in the study, and I'll tell you all about it.
1: Oh, now stop being so mysterious. You never come over here at this time of the day.
0: Read some of these.
1: What are they?
0: Letters. Read them.
1: All of them? Well, there must be at least a half a hundred.
0: Well, close. 53, and those are only about one-tenth of the pile that's in my office.
1: Oh, Rick, are these...
0: Yeah, the lovely, dear, sweet tenants in that gorgeous building right next to this one.
1: They like your singing.
0: Read a couple. Me, me, me. Ho, ho, ho.
1: Dear Mr. Diamond.
0: La, la, la, la.
1: Rick.
0: Go on, go on, go on.
1: Well, stop sounding like a whole quartet.
0: All right.
1: Dear Mr. Diamond. I live in the building across the way from Miss Asher's apartment.
0: Right over there.
1: At least once a week, I sit in my living room and listen to the sounds of your melodious voice.
0: Domini Portulave.
1: Last week, however, I waited for 7 straight days, but without result. You did not sing.
0: Me, me, me, me.
1: Please, Mr. Diamond, for the sake of my family, continue to sing at least once a week. I am beginning to nag my husband, and yesterday I took the rubber bone away from my French poodle.
0: Everybody shall be exalted.
1: You see, it's getting to be a real problem with me, and if you want to save me the $25 a day, I would have to pay my psychiatrist. Sing.
0: La-ho.
1: Yours expectantly, Mrs. Louise Cartwright. Rick, are they all like this?
0: Well, certainly not. Some of them are really desperate. Now, here's the one I saved out. Read this one if you really want to get a charge.
2: Oh, me, me, me, me, me, me, me, me.
1: My
2: me.
1: Dearest Mr. Diamond.
2: Me, me. Go on, go on, go on, go on, go on.
1: I have been listening to your beautiful singing.
0: What?
1: What do you mean, what?
0: What you just read.
1: I've been listening.
0: No, no, no, the last part.
1: Your beautiful singing?
2: Yes, I'm in a chanted evening.
1: Oh, you show off.
0: Go on, finish it now. Finish it.
1: Well, she's been listening to your beautiful singing.
0: Oh, yes.
1: And many times I've seen you going into Miss Asher's apartment, and I think you are as beautiful as your voice.
0: Oh.
1: Well.
0: Now, you said that. Turn off the steam and read the last part.
1: I wouldn't miss it. Last week, I waited and waited, but you didn't sing.
2: Everybody shall be exalted.
1: I know you were in Miss Asher's apartment, and you certainly had the chance. If Miss Asher is the one that won't let you sing, come over to my apartment. Mm. I have a piano, and I just love it. 977 Park, apartment 303.
0: Hmm.
1: Signed... Your most ardent fan, Ellen.
2: Mademoiselle from Armitage Pile.
1: Rick, what are you doing?
0: Opening your window. Don't you think it's a little stuffy in here?
1: The air conditioning's on. Rick, now stay away from that piano.
0: No, I knew it, I knew it. Ellen's right. You really don't want me to sing.
1: At 11 o'clock in the morning? No. I want you to sing tonight when it's more romantic.
0: Oh, shame on you.
1: Me?
0: Yes, you. You want to deprive those poor, discouraged people of a little honest, simple pleasure? You want that woman to take a dog's bone away again?
1: You idiot.
0: Oh, no telling what'll happen.

0: Those people might not leave their apartments for days. It'll get to be like a prison camp. Think of it. No food. They won't leave the building even to go out and get an orange or a lime or something. And you know what?
1: What?
0: Scurvy.
1: Oh.
0: They'll be dying like flies.
1: Well, go on. What's the matter?
0: Dying like flies. I wonder who thought up that bright little simile. I've got a big green fly in my office. It's so tough he carries a man sweater.
1: Oh!
0: Well, you think it's funny, do you? Think what'll happen if those poor people stay in that building, withering up with scurvy, you fiend.
1: I know it.
0: Yes.
1: It's just that, well, I don't want to share your tonsils with anyone. I'm selfish.
0: Me, me, me. You're more than that. You're antisocial.
1: All right. All right.
0: You mean?
1: Yes. Sing.
0: Start, fellow. 101 pounds of fun. That's my little honey bun.
1: Rick?
0: Yes?
1: Did you hear something?
0: Oh, I think so.
1: Try it again.
0: All right. 101 pounds of fun. That's...
1: Rick?
0: Yes?
1: I heard it.
0: It's that grouch.
1: Rick.
0: Yes.
1: There's an enemy in the camp.
0: Well, what do we do? We can't just let those people die over there.
1: Sink him.
0: You mean?
1: Yes. Sing. It's your duty.
0: You're right. It's no longer a matter of personal pride. I must defeat the grouch at all cost for those 1,000 starving tenants.
1: 1,000?
0: Big rooms. Stand back.
1: Good luck.
0: Thank you. You are my sunshine, you are my sunshine. You are my sunshine, you are my sunshine.
1: He's
0: weakening. You are my sunshine, you are my sunshine. You are my sunshine, sunshine.
1: He's nearly down.
0: You are my sunshine, you are my sunshine. You are my sunshine, you are my sunshine.
1: There he goes.
0: You are my sun.
1: Rick.
0: Victory?
1: Decidedly.
0: Bull Run was never like this.
1: All right. Now sing Honey Bun and save those poor people.
0: 101 pounds of fun. That's my little honey bun. Honey bun. Bun.
1: Rick.
0: Good grief. Bun.
1: Rick, what happened?
0: I don't know. I can talk all right, but the minute I go up, something happens.
1: I hope you didn't hurt it.
0: La, la, la, la, la, la, la, la.
1: Oh, Rick.
0: Oh, now, isn't that ridiculous?
1: I can't help laughing, but it isn't really funny. Come on, let's go get you some warm milk or something.
0: Mimi, Lawton, I'm off.
1: Now, stop that. Give it a rest.
0: Oh, if that grouch only knew, I may never bother him again.
1: Well, he's the only one that doesn't like it.
0: Poor guy.
1: Poor guy, now, that's a silly thing to say.
0: Well, honey, he doesn't like it, let's face it. He'll probably get so desperate he'll have to move.
1: Okay, let him.
0: I wonder what he's doing right now.
1: I'll bet he's planning something fiendish.
0: You think he's going to start shooting burning arrows?
1: I wouldn't put it past him. Now, let's take care of that throat.
0: Well, sometimes silly things like that happen. I come on like a big baritone and lose my voice. Helen has to feed me hot lemon juice and honey for about 3 hours... And the grouch across the way in the next apartment starts thinking up the 10 best ways to eliminate Diamond. Think I'm kidding? Well, let me tell you. I didn't know it then, but that fast course of You Are My Sunshine with my own lyrics started more trouble than a hopped-up mouse in a herd of elephants. While Helen fed me the tonsil cure, old Grouchhead was dreaming of a cure of his own.
2: What am I going to do? I work in the daytime, try to sleep at night. He sings at night. I switch to the night shift. He sings in the daytime. Oh, I'll fix him. I'll fix that Diamond. Yeah, phone book. Phone book. Detectives. Private detail. Look at that. Richard Diamond, private detective. Full page ad. Wouldn't you know it? Yeah, look at that slogan. Whoever you are, whatever you do, if you're too dead to walk, we'll come to you. Ugh. Must be other detectives in here. Oh, here's one. Pat Kosak. You are my sunshine, eh? Oh, Diamond, I'll fix you. I'll fix you good.
3: Yeah?
2: Is this Pat Kosak?
3: Yeah, for employment.
2: Haven't I heard of you before?
3: I doubt it. Probably that Shamus in Frisco. He's always stealing my stuff.
2: Well, my name is Ernest Lumpkin.
3: Happy Halloween, Mr. Pumpkin.
2: No. Lumpkin.
3: Okay. What can I do for you?
2: Well, I've got a problem. It concerns another person in your line of work.
3: You mean another Shamus?
2: Yes. He sings.
3: You mean Diamond?
2: Oh, is he a friend of yours?
3: A competitor isn't a friend. Diamond gets more clients than anyone in the business, so he isn't even a competitor. He's a capitalist. He can advertise. People go to him instead of me. I hate him.
2: Oh, Mr. Koslack, you're not alone.
3: The name's Kosak, Mr. Dumpkin.
2: Lumpkin.
3: Lumpkin Dumpkin. You want to hire me?
2: But you don't even know what I want you to do.
3: Can you pay me $50 a day?
2: If you can do the job in one day.
3: For $50, I'll steal a Chrysler building and bring it over to you on a motor scooter. What's your address?
2: 977 Park Avenue. And hurry!

0: How does your throat feel now?
1: Oh, scalded. I'll be eating Zymol Trochies for a week.
0: Oh, now, it wasn't that hot.
1: Wasn't it? Honey, that lime water was so hot, Alibaba could have boiled his 40 thieves in it.
0: Well, your speaking voice is all right.
1: Oh, well, I think I've swallowed a bear rug.
0: Where are you going?
1: Well, I can't sing, and I'm going to see you tonight anyway, so I think I'll drop down to the 5th Precinct and drive Sergeant Otis out of his mind.
0: Oh, Rick, that poor man. He called up last week when Lieutenant Levinson was looking for you, and he sounded like he was dying, and you were responsible.
1: Honey, when Otis dies, everybody will be running around in spaceships. He got through the Stone Age all right, didn't he? Bye. I left Helen headed for the 5th Precinct Police Station. It was one of those good afternoons. The sun was leaning on 3 o'clock, and now and then a cool breeze would sail through my sinus and pump my lungs full of that easy, good-to-be-walking-around feeling. I had just about everything. Good job, good girl, and a 4-0 report from my insurance company. When I reached the station, I hopped up the steps and bounced into the squad room. Sergeant Otis was sitting over in the corner, making out the weekly report for the commissioner. Hello, Otis.
2: Oh, what do you want, Shamus?
1: Well, really nothing. I just came by to see if I could borrow one of your shoes. I'm going sailing.
2: Oh, that's very funny. You know, someday, Gumshoe, you're going to run out of gags. Then what are you going to do?
1: Well, I could set you on fire. That's sure to be a good chuckle. Hmm?
2: Oh, yeah.
1: Lieutenant in?
2: Yeah.
1: Otis, you want to know how to catch a crook?
2: How, wise guy?
1: Eat a lot of spaghetti.
2: Oh? How can I catch a crook that way?
1: Just open that big mouth and say, oh, yeah. You'll lasso him. Hello, Lieutenant Levinson.
3: Lieutenant Levinson? Well, how do you do, Mr. Diamond? Now, what's with the formal routine?
1: Oh, I can't help it. Every time I leave Otis, I feel like I've just stepped out of a gorilla cage.
3: Oh, why don't you leave that poor guy alone, Rick?
1: He's used to it. If I started treating him like a human being, he'd get so confused he'd probably cut off his tail. Think what would happen, Walt, when he wanted to go to sleep at night. No more hanging upside down.
3: Oh, brother. What's on your mind?
1: Oh, just thought I'd stop by and chew the fat.
3: Well, go ahead.
1: I already did. Chewed a whole pound right off Otis. Walt, are you sure he's a mammal?
3: Now, you listen to me. Otis is a nice fella for a hammerhead. He can't help it, so stop tearing him down and tell me what you really want.
1: Walt, I'm surprised at you. I just wanted to stop by and say hello.
3: Hello. Where's the body?
1: Now, look, there's no body, just a nice chat, that's all.
3: Okay, but I warn you, I won't stand for any routines. And if you're mixed up in something and I have to find out the hard way, so help me, I'll put you away so far they'll have to pipe air into you.
1: Walt, you do.
3: Do what?
1: Love me.
3: Oh.
1: Would you like to wear my Sig Alf pin?
3: Violets, Rick, for Pete's sake, what's the matter with you? You've been growing poppies in your office? Now, wait a minute. Yeah, what is it, Otis?
4: Miss Asher on the phone for Diamond.
3: Okay. Phone for you, Rick. Helen.
1: Oh, thanks. 5th Precinct, remember our motto. A corpse in the morgue is worth 2 in your basement.
3: Oh, no.
1: It's true, Walt. It's true.
5: Oh, I bet Walt just jumped out of the window.
1: No, honey, there's a caste system around here. When Walt feels like jumping out of a window, he throws Otis out first to see if it hurts.
4: Ouch.
1: Hiya, baby.
5: Hi. Rick, Mr. Jones called and said it was very important that he see you at once. Said it was a matter of life and death.
1: Jones? First name John?
5: Well, he didn't say. He just gave me an address and asked you to come over immediately. 137 River Street.
1: He called me at your apartment?
5: Uh-huh. Hey, I never thought of that. How'd he get the number?
1: No telling. Well, I'll go on over. Maybe he'll turn out to be a good client. Call you later, baby.
5: How's your throat?
1: Oh, la done, I'm open.
5: Goodbye, Rick.
3: Hey, you really sound terrible.
1: I'll see you later, Walt.
3: Huh? Oh, thanks for the brilliant conversation, Sporty.
1: Walt, just because I didn't have a corpse hidden out someplace, you get mad. All right, see if I care.
3: Oh, now, wait a minute.
1: No, I understand. Well, you can just get someone else to play jacks with. I'll send you Sam Spade.
3: Now, Rick. Oh. Otis.
4: Yeah, Lieutenant.
3: Why haven't you got that report in here?
4: I've been eating spaghetti.
3: Spaghetti?
4: Yeah. And that Diamond's a liar. I can't lasso nothing. Maybe you have to be a cowboy.

0: Thanks, cabby. Keep the change.
1: ...137 River Street, the address Helen had given me over the phone, was an old deserted warehouse. Now, I want to stop right here and say I admit it was pretty stupid to wander into an empty warehouse like that. But I figured that this Jones guy must be in some kind of trouble to leave a message like that with Helen. The place was as empty as a fairground in the winter. I put my hand on my .38 and kept moving toward the back of the building. Then I saw a door. A sign on it said, John Jones. Enter. And wouldn't you know it, I did.
2: Hey, what's going on? Where am I? Here.
3: Come on, Mr. Lumpkin, let's get out of here.
2: Let me out of here.
4: But I don't understand. He's liable to stay in there forever. I don't want him to stop singing like that.
3: Somebody will come along, I promise you that. I just want him to stay in there for half an hour, that's all.
4: Now, wait a minute. I want to know just what this is all about.
3: You want him to lose his voice, don't you?
4: Oh, I love it.
3: Well, when he went through that door, he started losing it.
4: How? Well, what's behind that door?
3: An icebox. Come on, Mr. Grumpkin.
1: Well, that's exactly where I was, in an icebox. Not a very big one, but a very cold one. The kind a company might have to store fresh meat and drinks. I tried breaking down the door, but it was a foot thick. I struck a match and looked around. Lots of ice, no way out. So I turned up my collar and sat down to wait. I don't know how long I sat there, but I guessed it to be about 20 minutes. I could tell because my feet had frozen up about 20 minutes worth. Then I heard that lovely sound.
5: Rick, you in there?
6: Yeah. Hand me an ice pick. I want to get my feet uncrossed.
5: How on the devil did this happen?
6: Well, I think one of the frozen food companies got a new idea.
7: What's the matter, Diamond? Forget your sleigh.
5: Shut up, Otis. You think you can walk, Rick?
6: Yeah, sure, but I might squeak a little. Ooh, got a Bunsen burner handy?
5: Otis.
7: Okay.
6: How did you find me?
5: We got a call.
6: From a guy named Jones?
5: Yeah. Said he was in danger and that you were coming down to meet him at the warehouse. Said he saw two guys lock you in this icebox.
6: Oh, dandy. Did he say where he was?
5: Yeah. Here's the address.
6: Thanks.
5: Hey, where do you think you're going?
6: Well, I feel better now. I'm going over to find Jones.
5: Well, you might get in trouble.
6: Well, if I can find the two guys who locked me up, you can bet on it.
5: Well, I'm going to send Otis along with you.
6: Otis? I thought you wanted me to keep out of trouble.
7: Oh, now, wait a minute. I can keep you out of trouble, Diamond.
6: Oh, Otis, you couldn't find an elephant in an elevator. But come on and bring your head with you.
7: This is the address where that Jones guy said he'd meet you.
6: I. Mandelbaum, Swedish massage. This guy really picks out some great places to hide out. Come on, Otis. Feet first, or the rest of you'll never get out of the car.
7: Oh. Hey, Diamond. You think while you're talking with this guy Jones, I might get me a rub down?
6: Otis, to rub that stomach of yours, it would take a gallon of baby oil and an octopus to get anywhere.
7: Hey, it smells kind of good, don't it? Like a pine tree, maybe.
6: Otis, how would you remember? The last time you smelled a pine tree was when you used to run with the pack.
7: Now listen here, Diamond. You gotta lay off. I don't go around...
8: Yeah, what can I do for you?
7: Holy cow. Get the biceps.
6: Oh, I'm looking for a guy named Jones.
8: Oh, yeah? Who wants him?
6: The name's Diamond.
8: Oh. Well, Mr. Jones is expecting you. I think he's back in the steam.
6: Which way is it?
8: Straight back. I'd show you this, but I gotta give a guy a rub.
6: Come on, Otis.
7: You must be at the end of the hall.
6: That's a pretty bright observation, seeing as how there's only one door and it's at the end of a hall.
7: Yeah, that's the steam room.
6: How do you know?
7: By this little window in the door.
6: What do you see?
7: Steam.
6: Then, by golly, it must be the steam room.
7: Hey, I can't see nothing.
6: Mr. Jones?
7: Hey, ain't that some guy lying over there on the bench?
6: Looks like it. Mr. Jones?
7: He don't answer.
6: No. Otis, look, I'm going over there. Keep the door open. I don't want anyone to lock me in this place.
7: Oh, okay.
6: Mr. Jones, Well... Hey, Otis, it's just a bunch of towels rolled up to look like somebody.
9: Hey!
6: Otis, what's the matter?
9: Diamond.
6: Yeah, where are you?
9: Right over here.
6: Well, what are you doing there? I told you to stay by the door and keep it open.
9: Well, I did stay by the door until I got pushed.
6: Pushed? Oh, no.
7: You know something?
6: What?
7: I think we're locked in.

0: shut up, Otis.
1: Ah, but I don't feel so good. What are we going to do?
0: Oh, why don't you be happy? It's the only chance you'll ever get to sweat off some of that blubber.
1: Yeah, you want I should look like one of them atrocity pictures?
0: Otis, you could lose 300 pounds and still weigh in with King Kong.
1: Yeah, there's no time to get nasty.
0: Well, relax. Read a magazine or something.
1: What do you mean?
0: Just what I said. Read a magazine. Isn't that one right over there?
1: Yeah. Okay. Oh, for Pete's sake, how can I read this thing, Shamus? The pages is all stuck together.
0: You couldn't read the first line of an eye chart anyway. Just look at the pictures and shut up.
1: Okay. Hey!
0: What's the matter?
1: This magazine. Take a look at this.
0: What is it?
1: It's one of them movie magazines, Movie Stars Parade.
0: So what?
1: Well, get a load of these pictures. Ain't that you?
0: Let me see. Well, how about that? Some guy acting like Richard Diamond, private detective.
1: Well, it looks like you.
0: No, it's that Powell guy, that actor. Tear it up.
1: Oh, no, no, it's a good magazine.
0: Give me that.
1: Oh, hey, what'd you do that for?
0: If it hadn't been for that juvenile, I could have been in pictures myself. Now, try kicking in that little window again.
1: It's no use. That glass must be bulletproof.
0: Oh, swell. First an icebox and now a steam bath. I'm going to start thinking I'm in California.
1: Well, don't just sit there sweating. Do something. My uniform's shrinking.
0: Well, maybe now it'll match your head. I just can't figure this. If someone wants to, get rid of me, why did they do it the old-fashioned way?
1: Oh, don't say that.
0: How long do you think we've been in here?
1: I don't know. Hey, Diamond.
0: Yeah?
1: My socks just disappeared.
0: Well, go kick on the door again. It's your turn.
1: I don't think I can make it. We've been in here for days. Hey, look at your watch.
0: It's all steamed up. I can't tell.
1: You think there'll be anything left?
0: Just your shoes, Otis. It'll take a blast furnace to get rid of those. Oh, wait a minute.
1: What's the matter?
0: I thought I heard somebody outside.
1: Yeah? Hey, help! Help!
0: Shut up.
2: Hey. Hey, what's going on in here? Who closed the bolt on the door?
1: We're saved.
0: Would you mind helping us out, old man? We seem to be a little limp.
2: Hey, where's Mr. Jones? Hey, what are you doing in here with your clothes on?
0: Trying to get him steam cleaned.
1: Oh, fresh air.
2: Now, would you two guys mind telling me what this is all about?
0: Maybe you better tell us, Buster.
2: I don't know what you mean.
0: Who locked the door on us?
2: How do I know? I give a guy a rub. When I come back, I find the door bolted. Hey, where's Mr. Jones?
0: You sure he was in the steam room?
2: Sure. He comes in and says he wants a steam. You should show up. I should send you back. I told him I was going to give a rub to stay in long as he liked.
0: Did he ask you how long the rub would be?
2: Yeah. Matter of fact, he did. I said it'd be about half hour.
0: I don't get it. He wanted me in that steam room for just a half an hour. He wanted me in that icebox for about the same time. What's with this?
1: Diamond, look at this uniform.
0: Oh, I think it's lovely, Otis. You should always wear knickers.
3: This is stupid. Didn't the guy at the steam room tell you what this Jones guy looked like?
0: Well, from the description, could have been anyone. Look, I'm just as mixed up as you are.
3: Well, we'll keep after it. Just don't worry, that's all.
1: Hey, Diamond. Miss Asher just called and I told her what's been happening.
0: You mean you know?
1: No, but I told her anyway. She said you should come right over because she had dinner for you. She wanted to take care of you.
0: Isn't he lovely, Walt? Think what that head is going to look like in a bottle.
1: Oh.
3: Now you got him sore. It's going to be horrible around here.
0: Well, isn't it always? Now I'm going on over to Helen's. Keep after that Jones guy and let me know if you run across anything.

0: How are you, Mr. Klumpkin?
1: Lumpkin.
0: Okay, how are you?
1: Come in. Well, what happened at the steam bath?
0: Diamond and a friend boiled for a while.
1: You think it did the trick?
0: Look, when Pat,
1: Kosak.
0: Yeah, Kosak. Well, when I do anything, the results are guaranteed. I just tailed Diamond from the station. He went into his girlfriend's apartment across the way.
2: Oh, goody.
1: Let's see what happens tonight. I'm staying home from work just to hear him not sing.
0: Yeah. About my 50 bucks.
1: Oh, look, he's never in that apartment more than 10 minutes before he starts singing. If he goes over 15, you get your 50. Come on.
0: What are we going to do?
1: Raise the window.
2: I don't want to miss the lovely silence when he opens that big bazoo.
3: Okay, so I look funny.
4: I'm sorry, Rick, but your clothes have shrunk so much.
3: You should see Otis.
4: I'm sorry.
3: Well, you should be. You don't know what I've been through.
4: Oh, yes, I do, and Mommy's going to make it better. Here's a nice drink.
3: No, I don't want a nice drink.
4: Oh, it's strong enough.
3: Well, put it in the dirty glass.
4: You just drink it.
3: Okay. Oh, wow, my throat.
1: Ha!
4: You hear something?
3: No, why?
4: Nothing. Your throat's still pretty bad.
3: Don't know. Me. Oh, hey, it's pretty good.
4: That sounds great.
1: Oh, no!
4: Now, I heard something then.
3: Yeah, so did I. It's a grouch again.
4: Give it to him.
3: Oh, you bet. I feel mean.

0: What's going on over there?
1: You're Kozak.
2: Okay, but don't hit me again. You can keep the $50.
1: And he wouldn't sing again, huh? Said you fixed it. Well, I'll fix you.
2: No, not that. Put down that chair.
1: Oh. Go on, get out of here. That vulture is singing better than ever.
2: Okay, only don't hit me again.
3: Helen.
4: Yes, Rick?
3: You know, that ice box and that steam bath were the best things in the world for my throat.
4: Yes. After you lost your voice this morning, I didn't think anything was going to help. But that ice box and that steam bath really did.
5: Diamond!
3: Oh, hello, Mr. Lumpkin.
5: Did I hear you say you lost your voice this morning?
3: That's right, Mr. Lumpkin. Then didn't think I was going to get it back either.
5: Good night, Mr. Diamond!

0: You have just heard Richard Diamond, Private Detective, starring Dick Powell. Helen was played by Virginia Gregg, Lieutenant Levinson by Ed Begley. Also in our cast were Wilms Herbert, Jack Crucian, and Stephen Dunn. Music was under the direction of Frank Worth. Richard Diamond is written and directed by Blake Edwards. Dick Powell soon will be seen in the screen version of the best-selling novel, Mrs. Mike. Now, this is Eddie King inviting you to be with us again at this same time next week, when we will again bring you Dick Powell as Richard Diamond, Private Detective. 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

0: Flight 7 from Dallas, Texas, now arriving, gate 4.
1: Here we are, sir. Just coffee. Still can't say you want to run and make, huh? Pie, cake, sandwich. Hot or
2: no, cold, honey, huh? Just coffee, nothing else.
3: Oh, wait a minute. Make another coffee, will you?
1: Sure.
3: Oh, Lieutenant, Matthews, over here.
4: Oh, hi, Phil.
3: Hi. Sit down. I just ordered some coffee for you.
4: Oh, that's wonderful, Marlowe. Now that the niceties are over, where is he?
3: He's around, Matthews.
4: Where around, Marlowe? Look, why all the hocus pocus? When you called, you told me to get over to the airport here in a hurry. You said you had him.
3: I do. Also, I've got a story.
4: Well, that can keep till we get to headquarters, Phil.
3: No, it can't keep, Lieutenant.
0: It's... 77
3: listen.
0: New York, now loading at gate 9.
3: It can't keep any longer than that, Lieutenant.
4: I don't follow you, Marlowe. A guy in the law wants in a cozy cell and a plane going to New York. Where's the connection?
3: That's the story, Lieutenant. We got 20 minutes before that plane takes off. Here, have your coffee.
1: Anything else, sir?
4: No. All right, Marlowe, let's have it. But make it snappy.
3: I can't make it snappy, Matthews. It's not that kind of a story. Not parts of it, anyway.
4: All right, Phil, do it your way.
3: Well, it began early this evening, Lieutenant, about 5:30, when I got a call from a doctor in my neighborhood. A nice elderly guy named Sam Talman who once took a bullet out of my shoulder.
4: Oh, I remember, yeah.
3: Yeah, well, he wanted me to come over to his office right away, Matthews. He was excited, but not for himself. Excited for a patient, an old man who was dying. When I got to his place, the kind of old-fashioned doctor's office where the drab horsehair furniture sort of gets mixed up with the shiny new x-ray equipment, he met me at the front door.
5: He's inside with my nurse, Phil, and he's going fast. You've got to be quick. Now, what did I tell you on the phone?
3: Well, almost nothing, Doc, just that he's old.
5: Yes, 70, Phil. Maybe more. Anyhow, his name's Schiller, Jacob Schiller. Mm-hmm. He's a good friend of mine from San Francisco, and he was on his way to Israel, to Tel Aviv.
3: Oh.
5: It was his life ambition. Sit down, Phil.
3: Oh, thanks. He's not going to make it, Doc?
5: Not a chance. Uh-huh. It's his heart. He had an attack this afternoon. I can't even move him out of here. He's through. A little too soon.
3: He wanted to go to the new country, is that it?
5: Yes. A pioneer's measured by his spirit, not his years, he said. Anyhow, Phil, he came down here to see his son before he caught a plane tonight for New York and the first leg of the trip to Israel. And that's where you come in. I don't know where Jack Schiller is. Jack's his boy's name.
3: Oh.
5: But the old man would like to see him once more. It's his last wish. He knows he hasn't much time left.
3: Uh-huh. Well, why me, Doc? Why not the police?
5: Well, I didn't think... I mean, Phil, it... Well,
3: oh,
5: see...
3: the kid doesn't sit too well with the law, huh?
5: I'm afraid not.
3: Mm.
5: Excuse me.
3: Sure.
5: Dr. Talman, hello? Oh, yes, Mrs. Caller, yes. One every 3 hours, like it says on the bottle. Yes. Goodbye, Mrs. Caller. Where was I, Phil?
3: Jack Schiller and the law, the reason they don't get along.
5: Oh. Well, you see, Phil, Jack came down here to L.A. about 3 months ago, and as his father's old friend, he looked me up.
3: Mm-hmm.
5: So we had him over for dinner a couple of times. But pretty soon he started coming less and less. And when he did, it was a different Jack Schiller. Smart, flashy clothes, a new way of talking. You know, big shot kind of talking.
3: Yeah, I know.
5: The police are dumb and there's easy money to be made. That kind of talking. And he never would say what his business was, if he had any. But believe me, Marlowe, whatever it wasn't too much on the up and up. And there was some kind of a girl mixed in.
3: There always is. What's Jack Schiller look like, Doc?
5: Look like?
3: Yeah.
5: Oh, yes. Here, Phil. A picture we took of him when he first came to the house. A barbecue we were having. He's about 30 years old.
3: Kind of good looking, huh?
5: Maybe too good looking, Phil. Maybe that's the trouble. Anyhow, for Jacob's sake, Phil, for my old friend, do you think you can find him?
3: Well, that depends, Doc. What else do you know? Like last address, friend's name, favorite bar. That's the kind of information that counts.
5: I was afraid it would be like that. Phil, I never did know his address.
3: Oh, yeah, but, Doc, there's got to be some place I can start.
5: Oh. One thing, Phil.
3: What?
5: Twice or maybe three times I saw him going to a fancy apartment house on Wilshire Boulevard, the Sherry Towers.
3: Sherry Towers, huh?
5: I passed it late at night coming from the clinic. I didn't bother stopping to call him. Well, you know, Phil, if he wanted no part of me, I wanted no part of him. And I wouldn't care about him now either, but for Jacob. Jacob's been a good man, Phil. Always. Phil, you'll try?
3: Yeah. Sure, Doc, I'll try. Doc Talman smiled his thanks without moving his lips, turned and shuffled toward a room behind him. When he opened the door, I caught a glimpse of a lot of cylinders and tubes and gadgets I didn't understand. And something I did understand a little. The almost peaceful face of an almost peaceful old man who was dying. I didn't try to see any more. There wasn't time to waste. I suddenly wanted to get started in a big hurry. The Sherry Towers on Wilshire was made out of plaster, glass, brick, and acute angles. And it was anybody's guess what held it all together. The only person in the plush lobby was a tall man with a red turkey neck who had a toothpick and a cigarette jammed in one corner of his mouth. I walked over to the receptionist.
6: Yes, that's right. Mr. Lederman's car at 9, Mr. Kelly's at 9:30, Washington Gas. That's it, Steve. Goodbye. Oh, yes, sir. Can I help you?
3: I hope so. I'm looking for Jack Schiller. I'm an old friend of his from out of town. I tried his place, and the neighbor said I might find him here.
6: The neighbor was right.
3: Mm-hmm.
6: But you're early. Miss Grant isn't through at the club until 10, at least.
3: Miss Grant?
6: Mm-hmm. Peggy Grant. She sings at the Crown Club. She's the one who lives here. Didn't the neighbor tell you that, too?
3: Yeah, but the way he said it, I thought he was kidding.
6: You are from out of town, aren't you?
3: Yeah, Pitchfork Corners. Well, good night, ma'am.
6: Good night. Look for you later, Mr. Pitchfork.
3: Oh, you big city slicker, you. Huh? Yeah?
7: Pardon me for butting in, but I couldn't help overhearing you. I can tell you something about your friend Jack Schiller.
3: All right, start telling.
7: Well, let's step outside. I'd rather only you heard it.
3: Oh, sure thing. So you know Jack, do you?
7: Yeah, buddy of mine. That's why I think I ought to tell you. It's a bad night.
3: For what?
7: For old friends to bother him, Rube. He's busy. Oh!
3: The roll of nickels that Turkey Neck must have had clenched in his palm folded me fast. By the time I climbed back onto a pair of wobbly knees, he was across the street into an alley and gone. But I cheered myself up with the thought that it was better this way. After all, with Turkey Neck coming out on top, I was only a friend of Schiller's from the sticks, so nobody had to worry about. And that thought helped, all right. It helped everything from the blood that trickled out of my mouth right down to the side. I hoped it would stop by the time I got to the Crown Club.
8: Good evening. A table for one, sir?
3: No, thanks. I think I'll watch from the bar.
8: Yes.
3: Oh, tell me, Captain, does Ross Holland still run this club?
8: Oh, yes, sir. You're a friend of Mr. Holland?
3: An acquaintance.
8: Oh, well, in that case, sir, I must insist, a table.
3: Oh.
8: André, a table for one, vivement. This way, sir. The chanteuse will be on in a moment, and you cannot see as well from the bar.
3: Uh-huh, thanks. I did want to catch her number.
8: But this way, sir. Another round. Sir, there is something wrong?
3: Hmm? Oh, no, I just changed my mind, Skipper. I think I'll go to the bar after all. It was Jack Schiller, no doubt about it. At a corner booth just beyond the bar and huddled close to a girl who was almost dressed in something strapless and spangled and who matched the display poster I'd just seen in the lobby labeled Peggy Grant. I ordered a drink at the bar and then walked it over to a celebrity picture gallery on the wall near them and listened to Schiller, all
9: now,
3: smiles, raise
9: the
3: drink
9: to toast.
3: Happy
9: end of Mr. George Mancini's squeeze play. And to your letters, back safe and sound in the lily-white hands that wrote them. Hey, sweet, you're supposed to drink a toast, not stare it down. Baby, what is it?
10: But Jack, I'm worried. I do want everything to go right. Why, if you don't go get those letters from Mancini, everything I worked so hard for
3: I couldn't catch it all.
10: Everything.
3: But it was easy to fit together. Peggy Grant, who was now going up fast as a vocalist, had once been in love with and under the personal management of George Mancini. A preserved and alcohol combination agent producer was now going down even faster. And although she had never had a contract with Mancini beyond an oral agreement, her old love letters had included enough business for Mancini to drag them into court where they could stand up in lieu of a written contract and thus net brother Mancini the customary 10% of Peggy's earnings. And to say so about future engagements that neither of them wanted.
9: I haven't spent all this time cultivating Mr. Mancini at his lair on top of Switzer Drive for fun, you know. Believe me, doll, we're in. Honest.
10: All right, Jack, if you say so, darling, but will you know the letters?
9: I know, love letters. Forget it, Angel. I won't even open them. They belong to a long time ago, and I'm not interested. Now, you go on out there and sing for your supper.
3: I knew that once Sheila left the club, he was going to be busy. So as they started to tear themselves away from each other, I figured it was the right time for me to step in. What I didn't figure on was Ross Holland, the king of the Crown Club, standing at my elbow.
11: Hello, Marlowe. Pretty picture, isn't it?
3: Yeah, if you like ingenues with bags under their eyes.
11: I wasn't talking about the one on the wall, Detective. I meant Peggy. You were staring, remember?
3: I do. Your move, Holland.
11: Now, take the chip off your shoulder, Phil. I don't mind if you stare. She gets paid for it.
3: But you pay her.
11: Sure. But also I pay the waiters, the doorman, and so on. That was all you were doing, wasn't it? I mean, staring, window shopping. I'd hate to think you were here on business.
3: Oh, sensitive, aren't you?
11: You know, Marlowe, I've piled up a lot of enemies raking in the blue chips.
3: That figures. What are you getting at, Holland?
11: A job. I think you might fit.
3: Oh?
11: Let's try the office, if you can spare the time. Can you? Phil?
3: Sure, sure. I've got nothing but time. Ross. Let's go. As I trailed Holland out of the bar as far as an unmarked heavy oak door, I caught a glimpse of Jack Schiller picking up his hat and coat at the entrance. Operation Mancini was underway.
11: I never get these keys straight, Marlowe. Round key on top, square one on the bottom. You'd think I'd remember that, huh?
3: Yeah, the switch to a revolving door.
11: Oh, well, I like my privacy. So do my boys. There. Go on in, make yourself comfortable. I'll get a couple of drinks going.
3: As I moved into the vault Holland called home, one thought alone stood out in my mind. Every second that mine host wasted was a second that old Jacob Schiller couldn't afford to lose. But finally, when I was just about ready to skip playing it close and take off, Holland came to the point. His proposition that I go to work for his enemies, play spy, and get paid for both parties. That I needed like a weekend in a leaky submarine.
11: Well, that's it, Marlowe. Yes or no?
3: Yes and no, Ross. I'd like to sleep on it. Fair enough?
11: Fair enough. Good night, Phil. Get to bed early, huh?
3: It was all the cue I needed. I bum-joked my way out of his office, hurried through the club to the street, then ran for my car and pointed it for the top of Sweetser Drive in the Hollywood Hills. And the Schiller-George Mancini rendezvous I couldn't afford to miss. The place, which turned out to be bilious green walls under a shocking pink roof, stood out in that conservative neighborhood like a black panther in a snowbank. There was a car parked nearby, and the name on the owner's certificate wrapped around the steering wheel was Jack Schiller, which was no surprise. So when I knocked, I used the barrel of my .38. That was smart of me, but it would have been smarter if I'd pointed it the other way, behind me.
12: Don't move an inch, mister.
3: Oh, fine.
12: And drop your gun right where you stand. Go on. I'll turn around and answer up real fast. What do you want with George Mancini?
3: Nothing. It's you, I... Hey, that blood all over you. What happened in there, Schiller? You didn't kill him for those lousy letters in that envelope under your arm, did you?
12: No, not quite, mister. He isn't dead. But what do you know about me? How come you know my name? Cops. Never mind. Just back off, mister. Fast. Open that door. Go on. Mancini's screaming must have disturbed the neighbors.
3: Listen, Schiller, I'm working for Doc Tom and I...
12: Stay shut or you'll wish you had. Now go on. Get in there with him.

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1: It only took one look at the unconscious pulp on the floor inside to tell me that George Mancini had tried hard to hang on to the letters. Almost too hard. I rolled him over. He was as limp as a slice of raw bacon, but still alive. I just got his shirt collar loosened up when the door behind me opened again.
2: Easy, Fodnut. Marlowe.
1: Hello, Matthews. A little early for a lieutenant from homicide. How come they sent you?
2: They didn't. Becker and I were driving by when the call came out over the radio.
1: Oh.
2: One of the neighbors out here heard something and phoned in. Who is he, Mullum?
1: A guy named George Mancini.
2: Uh-huh. Becker, see what you can do for him.
3: Okay, Lieutenant. Looks like he soaked up a lot of punishment.
1: He did, but not from me, Matthews.
2: Oh, no? What were you, Marlowe? Referee? Who did it?
1: It was over when I got here. And the guy who did it didn't give me much time to talk. He had a gun.
2: All of which still doesn't answer my question.
1: I don't know his name. His occupation is loving a blonde.
2: Is that why you're here, the blonde?
1: Yeah, more or less. She was afraid of Mancini. He had some letters.
2: Letters, huh? Which are long gone now, no doubt.
1: No doubt.
2: What's the blonde's name?
3: Hey, Lieutenant.
2: Hmm?
3: I think we'd better have an ambulance. This guy is a long ways out.
2: Okay, take care of it, Becker.
3: Yeah, okay.
2: Well, Marlowe.
1: Now, look, Matthews. Nothing's actually happened so far but this beating, and it's probably well-deserved. But the situation's touchy. Girl's worried silly. If a name gets mixed up in a thing like this,
2: All right. Now, listen to me. I want the guy who dished up this mess. Either that or the whole story down at headquarters. Now, which?
1: Okay, you'll have him. But just give me a little time alone, and I'll deliver him on a platter.
2: Oh, not
1: again. I promise. Oh, come on. It means a lot to me, Matthews.
2: Okay, Marlowe. Just see this doesn't blow up when you kiss her. And don't get lost, understand?
1: Outside, after I found my gun, I climbed into my car and headed for Peggy Grant's lush apartment house again. When I got there, I parked away from the place and skirted the front entrance. I was sure that by now the pretty face at the switchboard would be well primed for a tip-off. I went along the side of the building toward the service entrance at the back. The glow of a match from the shadows in an alcove stopped me. It was the turkey neck, Jack Schiller's quick-fisted helpmate, lighting a cigarette. I eased my .38 out and moved toward him. When he finally heard me, he turned.
4: Hey.
1: But by then he was looking right down the muzzle of my gun.
4: Easy now, easy, chum.
1: Still, Sol, it's a bad night for seeing old friends, chum.
4: You got me nailed down, brother. You don't have to take my word for nothing. But listen, whatever your angle is, let it rest. Leave the kid alone for a while. Otherwise, you're due for nothing but trouble in large doses.
1: You're kidding.
4: Yeah, you bet I'm always kidding.
5: You got more nerve than brains, Buster. You can't pull that twice.
4: Go fry your ears.
1: You're making a clot on the skull almost fun. Hey, wait a minute. All that stuff spilled on the walk there, it fell out of your pocket, didn't it? Didn't it?
4: So what?
1: So you don't have to say another word, watchdog. I'm beginning to get the whole thing all by myself. Sure. And what's more, you yellow jerk, I don't like it! The two small items I just seen on the walk made swinging the flat side of my gun butt against his head a distinct pleasure. They also made getting in the service door and up the stairs two at a time to Peggy Grant's apartment a definite gratification. Because now I had a Jim Dandy hunch on exactly what to expect. Come on, princess, open up.
6: Who are you, a cop?
1: Expecting cops, Miss Grant?
6: Not exactly. The milkman doesn't carry a gun, and my friends all use the front door.
1: I'm the informal type. Where's Jack Schiller?
7: Right behind you, Miss.
1: Again.
7: This time, lay your gun on the table. Go on.
1: Sure. You're slightly better than the guy downstairs. I got by him with no trouble at all.
7: What's that? What guy?
1: Why, you mean Peggy didn't tell you about the watchdog?
7: What is this?
1: Go ahead, princess. Tell him about the turkey neck character with orders to keep everybody away while Jack makes a fool of himself.
6: Darling, get this idiot out of here. This is a trick.
1: Why not also tell him who your real boyfriend is, baby?
4: Why, you lousy...
7: You
8: You should have learned a little from what happened to that skunk Mancini. Now go on back to him and tell him if he tries anything else like this, I'll go over him again, right from the beginning.
1: My, my. Aren't we spunky tonight? Now look, Schiller, I want you to listen, and I haven't got all night. There's a guy downstairs who was sent out to see that nobody interfered while you played perfect pigeon. It was you who risked getting plugged when you went in after those letters. The ones you were sucker enough not to read. Now it's you who's in a big jam with the police. And what's more, I found out that that guy is one of Ross Harlan's boys.
6: Oh, you liar, get out of here. Oh, Jack, make him go away, please.
8: Wait a minute. What's Ross Harlan got to do with this?
6: Nothing.
1: Nothing, Hal. They 10-1 those letters were written by Harlan, not Dreamboat here. And that they set him up for a squeeze and have nothing whatever to do with their dubious career as a singer. You got any sense, Schiller, read one.
6: Jack, you gave me your word. Oh, don't be a child, darling. Can't you see what he's trying to do to us?
1: Just take one look at one signature, Jackson. If I'm wrong, you can split my other lip.
6: No, Jack, don't.
8: Get the letters, Peggy. At least I'm going to know who wrote them.
6: All right. If that's the way you want it, Jack, that's the way it'll be.
1: Jack, my gun.
6: No, don't move, either one of you. Drop it, Jack. I mean it.
8: Peggy. Peggy, what are you doing?
6: Drop that gun. Well, mister, you sure wrecked a lovely setup. Why, I don't know. But it won't do you any good. I'm leaving, and I'm taking these letters with me.
8: And it's true what he said.
6: Of course it's true, all of it. These letters were written by Ross Harlan back when Mancini was his partner, and they're loaded. With them, Mancini could cut himself in for half of every cent Ross had. And Ross couldn't trust anyone but me to get them back for him. Stay where you are. Don't feel too bad, Jackie boy. You have to live to learn. Maybe you won't be a dope all your life.
8: Peggy,
1: let her go.
8: Oh, shut up. You were right, so you made your point. Now, whatever your reason was, get it out of here and leave me alone.
1: Oh, no. I haven't been monkeying in your corny affairs just for laughs, Sonny. I was hired to find you by Doc Tallman.
8: Doc Tallman? Oh, that nosy old goat. Why?
1: Your father's in town. He's had a heart attack, a bad one.
8: My father?
1: Yeah. He wants to see you. I told Doc Tallman I'd bring you back, and that's what I'm going to do regardless. Now, get going.
4: Come in.
1: I finally got Jack, Doc. Here he is.
8: Hello, Doctor. Where's my father?
4: Back in the bedroom.
8: I'll go right in and see him.
4: Jack!
8: What? What is it? What's the matter?
4: Jack, your father's dead. He passed away 20 minutes ago.
1: Oh, I'm sorry, Doc.
4: Dead? Oh, Pop. Pop. Here, my boy. Sit down.
1: 20 minutes. Just about the time it took to beat a chiseler out of a bunch of letters and argue with a cheap, two-timing blonde.
4: Try to get hold of yourself, my boy. We knew you'd have come if you could have. Your father's last thoughts were of you, son. He was very proud of you.
8: Don't, Doc, please.
1: I'll run along, Doc. I got a phone call to make.
8: Oh, wait a minute, Marlowe.
1: Huh?
8: You can't leave thinking like you do. Not now, with Pop dead. I don't know what happened to me these last few weeks. I can't understand how I got in so deep. She had me, I guess. I'd have done anything she asked.
1: You're not the first guy that's happened to. I doubt that she'll be the last.
8: Yeah, but I've got to square myself now. I've got to. And I want to start with the police.
1: You really mean that?
8: I never met anything more in my life. I'm not really a wise guy, honest.
4: So what's this about the police?
8: I'm in a jam, Dr. Tallman, a pretty bad one.
1: Because you got too much nerve and too much energy. All you need is the right place to spend them. That gives me an idea. Is Jack your real name?
8: No, it's really Jacob, like my old man's.
1: Oh. Doc, where's that plane reservation for Jacob Schiller?
4: Here. I have it right here.
8: Wait a minute. You mean...
1: Yeah, you're catching that plane. With luck, you may make it all the way.
8: Oh, but you're letting me go, Marlowe. You'll be in a jam yourself.
1: Well, I think I know a pair of strong shoulders I can dump the responsibility onto. Let's go, kid.
9: Flight 17 to New York, now loading at gate 5.
1: Well, that's the story to hear, Matthews.
9: Uh-huh.
10: Just whose shoulders did you have in mind of that responsibility business?
1: You're wearing them, you lug.
10: Yeah.
1: Oh, give me that napkin, will you?
10: Yeah, here. Hey, just tell me something else to make it all nice and tight. That turkey neck character, how did you know he worked for Ross Harlan?
1: Oh, well, when I slugged him in back of Peggy Grant's apartment house, a lot of junk fell out of his pocket, including a pair of keys on a chain. One had a round head, the other one was square.
10: Oh, duplicates of that set that opened Harlan's double-locked office, huh?
1: Uh-huh. Tight enough, Lieutenant?
10: They're tight enough.
9: Last call for flight 17 to New York. Now loading at gate 5.
10: They just called a New York flight, Phil.
1: Yeah. Last call.
10: Yeah. You know, I hear they're doing great things over there in Israel.
1: Yeah.
10: Building farms right out of the desert land. That kind of stuff.
1: That's right. They can use all the help they can get, I understand.
10: I was raised on a farm, did you know? Keeps you so busy you don't have time to get in trouble. Hey, Marlo. Sit down. I'll buy you another cup of coffee.
1: Thanks, Lieutenant. Thanks a lot.

We watched the plane take off, swing in heavy, thundering grace, and head east. I guess we were both thinking the same thing. Two Jacob Schillers were on their way to the fulfillment of a promise. The old and a new promised land.

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0: The Adventures of Philip Marlowe, presented by Wrigley's Spearmint Gum, bring you Raymond Chandler's most famous character and star, Gerald Moore. Philip Marlowe is produced and directed by Norman MacDonald and written for radio by Robert Mitchell and Gene Levitt. Featured in the transcribed cast were Jack Edwards, June Foray, Larry Dobkin, Harold Dierenforth, Jack Crucian, Lynn Allen, and Stan Waxman. The special music is composed and conducted by Richard Arant. The makers of Wrigley's Spearmint Chewing Gum hope you've enjoyed tonight's adventure of Philip Marlowe and that you're enjoying Wrigley's Spearmint Gum every day. Next week, Philip Marlowe will be heard on Friday evening. So we invite you to be with us next week on Friday when Philip Marlowe says...
1: This time I found an old friend in the morgue. Watched a man with a burned hand die in a quiet garden. And listened to a pathetic killer give up. All because a little glass donkey came to town.
0: This is Bob Stevenson speaking, and this is CBS, the Columbia Broadcasting System.

0: Mr. District Attorney, champion of the people, defender of truth, guardian of our fundamental rights to life, liberty, and the pursuit of happiness. Mr. District Attorney, transcribed, starring Jay Johnston in the title role, Len Doyle as Harrington, and Vicki Vola as Miss Miller.
1: And it shall be my duty as District Attorney not only to prosecute to the limit of the law all persons accused of crimes perpetrated within this county, but to defend with equal vigor the rights and privileges of all its citizens.
0: In just a moment, Mr. District Attorney, but first...
2: While a great deal has been done about improving our schools, our educational system, particularly at the elementary levels, still shows serious deficiencies in many areas. The reason for the inadequacy of many of our schools is the flood of increased enrollments. Between 1953 and 1960, we may expect 1.5 million more pupils each year. It's a statistical certainty that this rise in school population will heighten the already critical shortages in schoolrooms, staff personnel, and transportation unless action is taken now. By taking an interest in our schools, we can help make sure that our towns get the best possible schools for the money expended. Good schools are vital factors in maintaining both prosperity and a high social level for the area in which they are located.

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0: And now the Mutual Broadcasting System invites you to listen to Mr. District Attorney. Two men are meeting in an expensive residential hotel on the outskirts of Paris, France. One is Melvin Renshaw, American sportsman, social leader, and lawyer. The other is his only client, Rocky Ritano, multimillionaire racketeer, deported by the United States Justice Department 2 years previously.
1: Okay, Renshaw, so it's not a permanent visa. It's a passport, ain't it? It'll get me back into the States, won't it?
2: Only for 6 months, Rocky.
1: That's long enough. All I want to do is get rid of Lenny and floss on the narcotics end and take care of Lomax or trying to horn in.
2: The immigration boys are smart, Rocky. All we can alter in this passport is the picture. You'll have to bleach your hair and grow a mustache to come anywhere near the description.
1: So in Paris, they got the best beauty parlors in the world. And I got a month to grow the mustache.
2: Very well. You can sail on the Queen from Cherbourg on the 18th of next month. I'm flying home tomorrow.
1: Right.
2: Oh, and by the way, I assume that you're expecting to stay with us while you're in town. My wife will be delighted to have you as our guest.
1: She, say so?
2: Well, frankly, no. But she doesn't have to. I'll tell her.
1: When do I get the passport?
2: I have it with me.
1: Say, you getting cute or something? Come on, let's have it.
2: It's made out in the name of Lebrecht. Henri Lebrecht. Perhaps you'd better learn to pronounce it.
1: Never mind the comedy cracks, gimme.
2: Getting back into the States means a lot to you, doesn't it, Rocky?
1: Yeah. Let me have the passport.
2: Let me see. You'll net at least $1 million on the narcotics deal alone. Then you have at least that much still on deposit under assumed names.
1: Okay, Renshaw, quit stalling. What's the bite this time?
2: The bite? Oh, yes. Your lamentable lapses into the vernacular must be excused. However, Rocky, the bite, as you so quaintly put it, is $100,000. Just let me have it in cash. Checks are so easily traced.
3: It's nice to see my favorite court reporter back. And nice of you to drop up here to the office and say hello. How was Europe?
4: Oh, Europe is terrific. Especially Paris.
3: Hey, you picked up a cold, huh?
4: No, a beaut.
3: Better take care of it.
4: I am. Do district attorneys ever eat cough drops?
3: Hmm?
4: Here, have one.
3: No, thanks.
4: Made in France.
3: Yeah.
4: Pour la malaise de la gorge. You know, it's amazing the way everybody in France speaks French,
3: yes.
4: Even the kids. Any sensational cases while I was away?
3: No, not a thing new. I believe you're familiar with the situation on the waterfront.
4: Well, that reminds me.
3: Yeah, what?
4: Funny thing, I ran across a guy on the Queen coming back that I can't get out of my mind.
3: Yeah?
4: His name was Lebrecht.
3: Lebrecht?
4: Henri Lebrecht.
3: Oh, should I know him?
4: I don't know. I got a feeling I should.
3: Mm-hmm.
4: Like trying to remember the name of a tune. Got the craziest notion I've seen him somewhere before, somewhere important. Like the Rogues Gallery.

0: collect the paper here. Read all about it. Get your paper.
1: Hiya, Johnny.
2: Well, Mr. Jansen, how are you? Hey, you've been in Europe.
1: Yeah, I got back today. Give me a news, will you?
2: Yeah, sure thing, Mr. Jansen. Here you are.
1: Thanks.
2: Boy, Mr. Jansen, you sure got a cold.
1: Yeah, you said it. I'm trying to figure if I should take it home or take it to the fight tonight. Where's the sports page in this rag? Here it is. Wow. So Melvin Renshaw has been made chairman of the boxing commission. He sure must have been hard up. Hey.
2: What, Mr. Jansen?
1: Melvin Renshaw. Rocky Ritano's shyster lawyer. Johnny, I remember now.
2: Remember what?
1: I remember the face. Here, Johnny, keep the change. I'm going to make a fast call on the chairman of the boxing commission. Who knows? I might get into a fight myself.
3: Melvin, please.
4: Mona, I don't want to argue about it.
3: I will not have Rocky Ritano in my house.
4: Shut up. He'll hear you.
3: Well, I won't.
4: It may be your house, but Rocky bought it. He's paid for everything we've got. He's my only client, and he's staying with us for as long as he's in town. Now go get yourself another headache, or go to bed, or go somewhere.
3: Melvin, I know you don't love me, but that man in the same house as the child Catherine's age is... Well, surely as a mother, I'm entitled to some consideration.
4: Listen, Mona, everything you're entitled to, you've got. You've got me and this house. You wanted security, you've got it. I wanted your respectability. Now, if you expect to continue to live this way, I suggest that you make our guest stay.

0: go.
1: Well, that's the last of the cough drops. I feel like dying. Yes? Mr. Renshaw?
2: Yes.
1: Wally Jansen, Associated News.
2: Well?
1: Mind if I come in?
2: I'm afraid I'm busy.
1: Oh. I got a terrible cold. I think I must have caught it on A deck of the Queen Elizabeth.
2: Come in.
1: Thanks.
2: Come into my den. We can talk quietly in there.
1: Okay. That's a nice home you've got here.
2: Thanks. In here.
1: Thank you.
2: All right, Jensen. What's on your mind? I'm in a hurry.
1: Renshaw, I've got a crazy notion. A guy named Henri Lebrecq had the cabin across from me on the Lizzie.
2: Get to the point.
1: Well, I've got a crazy notion his name wasn't really Lebrecq.
2: That's all?
1: I think it was Ritano. Rocky Ritano.
2: Oh, interesting.
1: Mm-hmm. Your picture in the paper reminded me that you're his lawyer. It also reminded me who Henri Lebrecq looked like. Where is he, Renshaw? Hiding him in a closet someplace?
2: Mr. Ritano is in Paris. He was deported. You know that as well as I do.
1: Oh, but he's back, isn't he? Back to reorganize the rackets? Back to straighten out a few things? Jack the rough boys up a bit? Tighten up the waterfront? Am I right?
2: Jansen, you're a good reporter. It's unfortunate that you can't have a longer career.
1: Oh, now, Renshaw, no guns. I'll get Hopalong Cassidy after you.
2: Do that. In the meantime, I'll get somebody after you. Somebody who really knows how.
3: Rocky, come in here, will you?
2: I always say it's silly to beat around the bush. Don't you, Jensen?
1: Oh, so he is here.
2: Yes. But the information won't be of much use to you.
1: It will be to the DA's office. He's a friend of mine.
2: Oh?
1: A very close friend.
2: I'm glad you told me.
4: I heard somebody at the door, so I was staying in my room. I said... Oh. Bravo.
2: His name is Jansen, Rocky. Wally Jansen. Associated News.
4: Cabin 29A. He was on the Queen.
1: Small world, isn't it, Rocky?
4: Yeah. Too small. For you, not for me.
1: Rocky, you did pretty well. Bleached hair, mustache... Too bad the guy across the hall had to be a close friend.
4: Renshaw, is it dark yet?
2: In an hour.
4: Give me your gun.
2: Here.
4: Get the car out quick.
2: Right.
4: Jansen, I've been working for months to re-enter the USA. I'm real fond of this country.
1: Well, that's too bad it's mutual.
4: So I can't let anything spoil it. I want you to know I got nothing against you personally.
1: I'm relieved to hear that.
4: Smart, aren't you? Jansen, it's too bad. I'm sorry, but... I got news for you. You're gonna die.

0: Down at Brand Street, Renshaw. Turn out into Pier 13.
1: I'm glad you aren't superstitious, Rocky, but let's get this over with. What are you going to do?
0: You'll see.
1: Listen, Rocky, this has gone far enough. You can't get away with this. The DA knows about LeBrec.
0: Yeah? Well, he won't be around to print the story, and by that time I'll be out of the country.
1: Just don't plan on leaving without me. I don't want to be left holding the bag.
0: You're on your own from now on, Renshaw. If it hadn't been for you, I wouldn't be in this jam. Okay, newsboy, get out.
1: All right, Rocky, I'm telling you. The DA's office is just waiting for something like this. He's my friend. He'll never stop till he gets you.
0: All right. Start walking. Turn around, face the water.
1: Now, Rocky, don't do it!
0: Too bad. Kind of a nice guy, too.
2: We'll return to Mr. District Attorney in just a moment. Some like it hot, with the fierce clash of man's war against crime. And some like it cold, with the dedicated purpose of a vigilant fight against evil. And some like it with a touch of the unknown, flavored with a hint of the weird and the unusual. But practically everybody likes a good mystery. For all lovers of the eerie and the mysterious, Mutual brings program to suit any preference. There's Counter Spy, the spine-tingling exploits of David Harding and his everlasting battle to preserve our country's security. High Adventure stars the hero, George Sanders, and dramatizes thrilling moments from the lives and places of peril throughout the world. While Bulldog Drummond presents the suave and sophisticated private detective, played by Sir Cedric Hardwick. 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Now back to Mr. District Attorney and the case of Set Up for Reentry.
3: I can't believe it. I just can't believe that anybody had killed Wally Jensen.
4: Well, somebody has, Miss Miller.
5: Yeah, when's the autopsy due, Chief?
4: 2 hours, and there'll be an official report. Hey, Harrington, we've got to crack this.
3: But who would do it, Chief? Wally Jensen didn't have an enemy in the world.
4: All court reporters have enemies, Miss Miller.
3: Where did they find him?
4: On some rocks under the pilings of Pier 13, near the old brewer's warehouse.
5: Yeah, who was on the waterfront, Thief?
4: O'Brien found him. He heard shots and went down to the pier to investigate. Heard Jansen moaning. By the time O'Brien fished him out of the water, he was dead.
3: Well, didn't he say anything?
4: He mumbled something about the rocks. I tell you, I'll get whoever did this if it's the last thing I do. This sort of thing makes me as mad as a rookie on his first beat with a gang war going on in the back alley. Jansen was a good reporter and a good friend. He never did a mean thing in his life.
3: Oh, I'll get that, Chief. Yes, Ruth. Who? You mean Johnny, the newsboy at the corner?
4: Mm-hmm.
3: Well, tell him we're busy to make it some other time, huh? Information about Jansen.
4: What's that?
3: All right, send Johnny in. Our amateur detective at the corner newsstand has a clue.
5: Well, Johnny thought a lot of Wally Jansen.
4: Yes, we all do. Yes, come in, Johnny.
6: Hello, Mr. Harrington. Miss Miller.
3: Hi, Johnny.
6: Hope I'm not disturbing you.
4: Well, Johnny, we are pretty busy. What's on your mind?
6: Well, sir, I've got some information I think the district attorney's office ought to have.
4: Yes, all right. Shoot.
6: Well, yesterday, Mr. Jansen bought a paper for me, see?
4: Yeah.
6: Flips real quick to the sports page, and there's a picture, see?
4: A picture of whom?
6: The guy that was made head of the boxing commission, Renshaw.
4: Renshaw? Melvin Renshaw?
3: That's right, Chief.
5: Well, what's the connection?
4: Yeah, go on, Johnny. Go on.
6: Well, then Wally said something about Rocky Ritano, shyster lawyer.
4: Rocky Ritano. Yes, anything else?
6: Oh, yes, sir. I think Wally went to see him.
4: Renshaw?
6: Yes, sir.
4: To his house?
6: Well, he didn't say.
4: Rocky Ritano. The biggest gangster the crime commission flushed out of hiding.
5: Yeah, but, Chief, he was deported.
3: 2 years ago.
4: Well, it's fantastic, and yet... No, he'd never get by immigration.
5: Not in 1,000 years.
4: Well, Harrington, we have only one little clue, but I intend to make a case out of it. We're going up to pay an informal call on Melvin Renshaw.
5: Right, would you, Chief?
4: Somehow, Rocky Ritano is back in the USA.

0: Yeah? Okay, Spike, that's the way I want it. Yeah, I'm at Renshaw's now. Yeah, he's right here. The meeting's tonight. 10 o'clock in the Brewer's Warehouse I own near Pier 13. Have some liquor and food sent over first. I want everybody comfortable. Yeah. Real comfortable. Okay.
1: You think Floss and Lamazo will turn up, Rocky?
0: Well, if they know what's good for them.
1: I can hear them trembling from here.
0: Yeah, trying to remember the double crosses. Figuring because I was in Paris, I wouldn't know. Brother.
1: You better take it easy.
0: Why? You're still worrying about that reporter?
1: I think the warehouse is a bad place for a meeting.
0: His body will be 20 miles out into the ocean by now. The channel current is fast.
1: Just the same, you better take it easy.
0: I'll take it easy, all right. But six Thompson submachine guns, that's how I'll take it easy.

0: That's Renshaw's house there, Harrington.
1: Yeah, the big white one, Chief?
0: Mm-hmm. Built and paid for on legal fees from Rocky Ritano. No decent lawyer would handle his affairs. Say, wait a minute.
1: What? What's
0: here?
1: That?
0: Here on the sidewalk. This.
1: Well, what's that?
0: An empty cough drop package. Paul Amelie's de la Gorge.
1: Yeah, what's that?
0: Say, this was Wally Jansen's. Come on.
1: You don't really think Ritano would be in the house, do you, Chief?
0: Well, if he is, he'll be sorry. Someday we'll nail the goons behind him, too. The ones that weren't deported.
2: Yes?
0: Oh, you must be Mrs. Renshaw, hmm?
2: Yes, I am.
0: Now, is your husband at home?
2: I'm sorry he's out.
0: Then I'd like to talk to you.
2: I'm sorry, I haven't time. You'll have to excuse me.
0: I'm afraid I can't excuse you, Mrs. Renshaw. Here's my identification. I'm the district attorney.
2: Please stop asking me questions. I'm not well, and I'm very nervous, and I can't tell you anything.
0: Rocky Ritano is back, isn't he?
2: I don't know. Now, please, leave me alone.
0: He's been here.
2: No.
0: But you've seen him, haven't you? Tell me.
2: Yes, yes. Now, stop it and leave me alone. Dear God, I wish I was dead. I have no friends, and nobody cares whether I live or die.
0: Your little girl loves you. She cares, and we're your friends.
1: That's right, Mrs. Renshaw.
0: Where is he, Mrs. Renshaw?
2: I can't. They'd kill me.
0: Now, Mrs. Renshaw, if you tell us, I promise you that I'll take care of you. I'll put you and your little girl on the 20th floor of the Broadmoor Hospital and keep two policemen outside your door day and night. Only you've got to help us.
2: Do you mean that? You promise?
0: On my word as district attorney.
2: Well, they're having some sort of meeting.
0: Yes.
2: Tonight at 10. There's several of them. I don't know how many.
0: Where?
2: I listened on my extension upstairs. The Brewer's Warehouse on Pier 13 on the South River.
0: You clear on everything, Harrington?
1: Right, Chief.
0: I want every one of them. Preferably alive, but if necessary, dead. Now, here's a map of Pier 13 and the streets around it. And the sound truck will be here.
1: Right.
3: The red circles indicate searchlight squads, Chief.
0: Right. I'll be here with a walkie-talkie. I have two police boats in the river channel just in case they try to get away by water.
1: Right.
0: Okay, let's get going. See you later, Miss Miller.
3: See me later?
0: Yeah.
3: What do you mean?
0: Well, what I say. Good night.
3: Chief, the only way you can keep me off Pier 13 tonight is to fire me.

0: Oh, I hate the waterfront.
1: Well, it'll be a lot cleaner when tonight's over. That's Harrington. Yes, Harrington?
2: Road barricade on Brant Street. Okay, Chief.
1: Check. Police boats?
2: Police boats 14 DR 6 and 7, stationed mid-channel. Opposite Pier 13.
1: Tear gas?
2: Guns issued.
1: Others in position?
2: Baird and Evans at the rear of the warehouse. Good shelter behind northeast corner of the building. Everything set. Everybody in position.
1: Okay, not a move until I give the signal.
0: Now, we settle down and wait.
1: Yes, but not for long. It's after 10.
0: Oh, this is going to be a beaut.
1: Stay in the shadow of the fence, Miss Miller.
0: Oh, sorry, Chief.
1: I wish there wasn't so much moon. Yes, Harrington?
2: Black sedan just passed the road barricade on Brant Street, Chief.
1: Okay, Harrington. We'll wait until the next car passes.
0: Are they coming?
1: Yes. Listen.
0: Our first guess?
1: Mm-hmm. Keep your fingers crossed.
0: Right.
1: And stay in the shadows. These men are killers.
0: Can you see?
1: Five of them going into the warehouse. Yes, Harrington?
2: Second car passing Brant Street barricade, Chief.
1: Mm-hmm.
2: Green Cadillac. Five men.
1: 10 of them. Rocky Ritano's whole mob. Ready with the searchlights, Harrington.
2: 10, 15,000 waters.
1: Harrington.
2: Chief.
1: When I switch off, connect my mic into the loudspeakers on the sound truck.
2: Check.
1: And just remember the Thompson submachine guns fire 600 bullets a minute. Be careful.
2: Right.
1: Okay, I'm switching off. Give them the lights in 5 seconds.
0: One. Two, three, four, five. Why, Chief, it's like daylight.
3: All right, Ritano. You're surrounded. Come out with your hands up, all of you. The warehouse is surrounded and appears covered by police boats. Come out with your hands up.
0: Chief, are
1: wait. Watch it, Miss Miller, watch it.

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1: If you're a teenager or older, you can play a vital part in the defense of our country. How? 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The Ground Observers have been set up to supplement the radar defenses of our country. 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

0: Back now to Mr. District Attorney and the payoff in today's case history of waterfront crime. Set up for reentry.
1: Four cops killed. So help me, every one of those guys will get the chair.
2: Fellas, stay back.
3: Mr. Harrington, he's coming over. Right under their guns, he's coming over.
2: Fool, what's the matter with him? Is he gone crazy?
4: They hit the sound truck and broke the equipment. I wasn't receiving you.
1: Well, I'll try the police boat. Police boat 14, DR6. Can you hear me?
3: He's not receiving you.
1: Oh, they couldn't have gotten the boats, could they, Harrington?
4: No, they were firing away from the water.
1: Police boat DR6, not receiving you. Give them the tear gas guns. Sound two blasts on your whistle if you receive and understand this order. Over.
3: Oh, what's the matter with that police boat? Can't they do something with their equipment? Chief, there's their whistle. They heard you.
1: Yes. Well, there are the tear gas guns.
4: That'll bring them out driving crazy. Burn their eyes black.
3: Chief, look.
1: What? What is it?
3: Over there, a man coming out of the warehouse.
4: Yeah. Hey, that's Rocky. Rocky Rotano.
3: He's coming this way.
1: Keep quiet.
4: Chief, don't be crazy. That man's a killer.
1: I've been waiting for this. Watch me, Harrington. Maybe you can get his gun.
4: Ryan, get me, copper.
3: He's trying to get away.
4: Oh, Chief, you can't fight him with your bare fist.
1: That's the way I want it.
4: Okay, Rocky.
1: And there's another one for Wally Gent. His gun, Harrington. He's dropped it.
4: Yes, I got him.
1: What's the matter, Rocky? Don't like fighting with your fists, eh?
2: I'll pay off.
1: Pay me for Wally Jansen's life. There isn't that much dough in the world.
3: Chief, are you all right?
1: Yes, I never felt better in my life.
4: Boys are coming out of the warehouse. It's over.
1: All right, get Rocky out of the water, Harrington. That's a fish I'm going to fry personally.
0: In a moment, a final report from Mr. District Attorney.
5: There's something in the air, something new in Mutual's air. 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Such famous luminaries as Madeline Carroll, Arlene Francis, and Betty Clooney bring you programs that run the gamut from serious drama to gay humor to popular music. And that's not all, not by far. There are Sir Cedric Hardwick, Peter Lorre, David Ross, Duncan Hines, Edward Arnold, Jay Johnston, and George Sanders as well. So many stars, it's almost breathtaking. And you'll find the kind of programming they bring you is breathtakingly different, too. Their shows on Mutual are new in many ways. You'll find they add a brand new slant to your concepts of entertainment. But that's not all, either. 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Some of the most famous fiction creations that ever saw the light of day bring you their ever-popular kinds of listening pleasure. 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

ladies and gentlemen, every member of the Ruteno gang was captured. As a result, one of the most vicious narcotics rings in the country was broken. Rocky was convicted and sent to the electric chair for Wally Jansen's murder, leaving Mrs. Renshaw free at last to bring up her little daughter in dignity and security.

0: now we join Frank Race for The Adventure of the Diver's Loot.
1: London, under a heavy rush of cumulonimbus clouds, scudding thunderheads that looked as though they might knock off your head at any moment. I just left the embankment and was hurrying across Westminster Bridge when...
2: Hey, Race, wait a second.
1: It was Mark Donovan running to catch me. For some reason, the sight of a New York taxi driver afoot in London seemed incongruous enough to rate a grin.
3: All right, I give up. What's so funny? Because the guy has to lope like a high-boat bank teller come up with you.
1: Sorry, Mark. I was just thinking how different this is compared to ramming a cab along 42nd Street.
3: It ain't so different. Just had to hack my way through a jam. It was worse than going for the X's on fight night. God damn, Trafalgar Square.
1: Slow down. You're wheezing like a sump pump.
3: You ought to be. I almost forgot. I've been pulling this marathon because a guy wants to see us. Personality named Rhodes.
1: Lawrence Rhodes?
3: Yeah. Very pip-pip and cheerio. Wants to see you pronto. Officers in Eaton Square, you know.
1: I can't take on another assignment. We should be getting back to New York. But I'll see Rhodes anyway. Everything about Lawrence Rhodes was thin. His weight, his hair, the wispy line of his very blonde mustache. He looked as though he might be the operator of an exclusive ladies' shop. Actually, he served as British representative for Acme Indemnity, and during the war had cracked a Normandy beachhead as leader of a tough commando unit.
4: Decent of you to come, Race. We feel it's imperative that we have an American in on this, since it's an American venture to begin with.
1: Well,
4: and
1: you...
4: And when it's a case of children losing their lives... Oh, forgive me. What were you saying?
1: I was going to say that... What's this about kids losing their lives?
4: A little French lad... killed aboard the salvage vessel.
1: Rhodes, I'm afraid you're going to have to start this from the beginning.
4: Of course. Old habit of mine, assuming people have previous knowledge of what I'm talking about. Forgive me. All this stems from a salvage operation just across the channel. But before we discuss it further, I want you to meet someone.
1: He left me for a few minutes and came back with a husky-looking man of about 50. A man he introduced as Charles Menifee.
4: Mr. Menifee can tell you much more about this matter than I can, Race. He's in charge of the operation.
5: It's a cleanup job. My company secured the contract for dragging the harbor off Cherbourg. We've been picking up the residue of stuff that was sunk there during the war, particularly after D-Day. I happened to be on the vessel in question when this affair took place. Besides the mishap to the boy, we lost a diver by the name of Joe Donner. Just disappeared, leaving nothing but broken signal and airlines.
1: How old was the boy, and how did he happen to be aboard?
5: He was 12, a waterfront kid that had been made a sort of a mascot by the men. Apparently, they smuggled him on the vessel for this voyage. It was all pretty much of a mix-up, and no one seemed to know anything about it.
4: That brings up an important point, Race. Acme is indemnifying Menifee's company against all liability, and if this youngster died on that vessel, then we'll assume our full obligation. But we should know if he really did die on the boat. Your opinion on the report will decide that for us.
1: What sort of accident was it?
4: That's the peculiar part of it. The thing probably can't be called an accident at all. You see, the boy was shot to death.
1: Menifee and I left Rhodes' office together and stood talking on the street while waiting for cabs. I was to fly across the channel that evening. He would meet me in Cherbourg on the following day. And as we planned this, a car sidled up to the curb. A gleaming new sedan with the rakishness of a destroyer stopped directly alongside us, and a quiet voice spoke from the rear seat.
6: Don't you guys try rushing off anywhere. You'll develop more holes than a bum alibi.
1: From the look of him, he might have been an usher at your sister's wedding. He even had the carnation on his lapel. With the manner of a maestro handling a rare fiddle, he lifted the submachine gun he'd been holding in his lap.
6: Get your hooks behind your heads and get in here with me.
1: Should be an enjoyable ride. It's a beautiful car.
5: A most beautiful car.
6: Ain't bad for a foreign job. Okay, Connie, but take it easy. We don't want to have to brush off any nosy cops.
1: Now you're being discreet. In this country, they object to people who carry artillery.
6: We carry what we like, anywhere we go.
1: Nothing like self-confidence. We haven't met before, have we?
6: I never forget a face we ain't met.
1: I'm Frank Race. My friend's name is...
6: I know your friend's name. It's Menifee.
5: Hadn't realized I was so renowned.
1: How about your identity?
6: Me? I'm Freddie Troy, an independent voter. I run a little business of my own.
1: How is business?
6: Don't pay like it used to. Especially over here. Guy's got to take what he can get.
5: Well, from the looks of this car...
1: Menifee, I'll give fair odds that the owner of this car hasn't the slightest idea as to who's driving it at this moment.
6: You're a real hep personality, Race.
5: Do you mind telling us what this is all about?
6: No, I don't mind. I'm taking you out to the country for a ride. A real old-fashioned ride.
5: But what for?
6: Some people in Sherbrooke, they think you're in the way. So I'm taking care of you. And when I take care of somebody, I do it right.
1: He let his own words send him a little, just enough to relax the vigilance that had been in his attitude. For an instant, the nose of the submachine gun wandered upward away from Menifee and myself, so I lunged! I didn't have to yell at Menifee. He was already on top of the driver as the four of us strained.
7: Now look what you've done. I'll murder you.
1: All right, Troy. Now, here's a little payment in kind.
8: Race! The machine gun!
2: I'll get him!
5: Knocked him cold. Are you all right, Race?
1: I think so.
5: You deflected that gun upward just in time. He'd have killed a dozen people.
1: Where's Troy?
5: Troy? Well, he must have got lost in the crowd.
1: Well, conditions are getting better in London. Last time I was here, I had to dodge bombs. This time, it was just machine gun bullets. Cherbourg is still a disabled war veteran. Showing gaunt open spaces and bombed-out buildings is mute testimony of the travail she endured. I met Menifee again at the Creon, one of the larger hotels. With him was a man and woman he introduced as Jim and Sandra Whalen. Jim Whalen worked as Menifee's head driver. He must have seen too many George Raft pictures, judging from the way he persisted in twirling a keychain all the time we talked. The woman, slim, young, red-headed, rated seconds on any man's glance.
5: Turned up anything yet, Race?
1: Nothing. But I have Mark Donovan out looking for leads. You haven't met him. He's tops when it comes to prying out clues.
5: I want you to know I'm suspending all operations for the time being. The local police seem pretty well stopped by it.
1: The four of us sat in the lobby and watched it begin to rain outside. A condition that turned the city gray and dismal looking. Succumbing to the effect of the weather, Menifee and Jim Whalen presently left to take on a few drinks. Sandra Whalen immediately crinkled her nose at me.
9: It's about time we had a chance to talk to each other. I get pretty tired of hearing nothing but diving and salvage.
1: Oh? What would you prefer to discuss?
9: You and me.
1: Somehow I get the feeling that that could become rather complicated.
9: Oh, I'm counting on it. Do you mind?
1: What's the matter, bored?
9: I was, until you came along. But I'm not bored now. I'm not bored at all.
1: Sorry, Ducky. There are certain conditions under which I never move in, and this seems to involve all of them.
9: Oh? Well, you better tell me about it. You see, I've always been led to believe I was rather attractive.
1: You're most attractive. But there happens to be a guy in the background. A guy by the name of Jim Whalen.
9: Who also happens to be my brother.
1: Your brother?
9: If you doubt it, go and ask him.
1: I'd look pretty silly doing that. No, I'm more than willing to take your word for it. And now... would you begin all over again?
9: Begin what?
1: Those ideas you were advancing. Those very provocative ideas concerning us.
9: Uh-uh. I've given you too much of a lead as it is.
1: Let's not waste time with regrets. Isn't there another spot, perhaps? A little music?
9: I know just the spot. Come on, we can slip away before they get back.
1: Cherbourg no longer seemed gray and dreary. For me, it had suddenly assumed the atmosphere of a Mardi Gras, a mummer's parade. But at the door to the hotel, there came an interruption.
10: Going somewhere, Race?
1: That's rather obvious, isn't it? Sandra, this is Mark Donovan.
9: Hello, Mark.
10: I don't blame you for going somewhere, but I'm afraid I gotta part you two nice people.
1: Get lost, Mark. I'm sure that whatever you have in mind can wait.
10: Look, Race, you will probably want to flog me from here to Paris, but it won't wait. It's a red-hot break. It's got to be handled now.
9: Go with him, Race. We can make it later. Shall we say tomorrow evening?
1: You're a very understanding person.
9: I'm a very persistent person. See you later, Race.
1: Marcus, This lead of yours had better be good.
10: It's good, chum. Let's go.
1: Where?
10: Spot called the Bar de Bouc. It ain't the Crillon, of course.
1: Crillon.
10: Yeah. Like I said, it ain't the Crillon, but it has its points. It definitely has its points. Now, ain't this something, Race? Makes you forget all about the rain outside, huh?
1: Who are we going to talk to?
10: At a table in the corner, guy and a dame. He's the American I was telling you about. The one that gave me the knockdown to him. Look, I know you just left the pip, but ain't this girl something?
1: She was wearing a black suit and a beret. She had dark eyes and honey-colored hair. She was smoking a cigarette in a long holder, and she looked like something Renoir would have put on canvas. We went over, and Mark made us known to one another, identifying the girl as Annette, the man as Phil Benson. We had drinks and began a casual conversation. Benson turned out to be a paving contractor, dickering with the city of Cherbourg for some of its road rebuilding work.
11: Well, it's kind of tough. They don't want to give it to anyone but a Frenchman. I don't blame them in a way, but I could certainly save them a lot of money on know-how.
1: Annette, Mark Donovan tells me you know something about what occurred on that salvage boat last week.
9: Yes, Reis. I know something.
1: Wouldn't want to tell me about it, would you?
9: No, Reis. I will only speak of what I know to the man who's in charge of the boat.
1: Is it a question of money?
9: Frankly, yes.
1: I could get it for you.
9: No. No, I will only speak to that man himself. The man called Menafee.
1: All right. We'll make it tonight. Sweet J at the Creon at 8 o'clock. Is that all right?
9: Yes, Reis. That is all right.
1: Sweet J at the Creon happened to be the apartment Mark and I were occupying, and I had Menafee there at 7:30. He came in with a serious face and a morose attitude, took a couple of drinks to bring him to the point of unburdening his mind.
5: It's Sandra, Wraith. I don't suppose you have any idea that she and I are engaged.
1: Engaged?
5: Yeah.
1: No, I didn't have any such idea. Sandra didn't say anything about it this afternoon.
5: Sandra's like that. He's restless and always on the lookout for excitement, but I have hopes that she'll settle down.
1: Of course, I'm sure she will. That must be our caller.
9: Hello, Reis.
1: Come in, Annette. This is Mr. Menafee.
5: Hello, Annette. Reis says you have some information for me.
9: Yes, Monsieur Menafee. I have three things to tell you. First, that I consider you a murderer. Second, that I am the mother of the dead child. And third, that I now intend to kill you with this pistol.
1: Annette!
0: We'll return to the adventures of Frank Race in just about 1 minute.

0: And now, back to the adventures of Frank Race.
1: Menifee was down, but I couldn't tell how badly he'd been hurt. I was too involved with a twisting, writhing woman whose intent was to send more bullets into his body.
2: Let me go! Let me go!
1: You little idiot, you're not solving anything by making a play like this. Give me that gun!
2: No,
3: give me that gun!
2: No!
1: I'm sorry. You left me no alternative. Now, if you're smart, you'll get out of here. Your police don't like people who use guns.
2: You're not going to hold me?
1: No, get going.
2: Very well, Grace. Merci.
4: Grace.
1: Better stay put, Menifee, till I get some help here.
4: Doesn't seem too bad. You saved my life by grabbing her the way you did.
1: She had me fooled right down to the ground. Where were you hit?
4: It seems to be near the shoulder.
1: Here. I'll pack it, then I'll get you a doctor.
4: No, no, doctor. I'll take care of this myself.
1: You've got to have a doctor, Menifee. It would be terrible.
4: No, I'll take care of it myself. Bring in a doctor and you bring in the police. I've had enough publicity on this thing.
1: We're likely to need the police. That girl might try this again.
4: You can take care of that for me. Now, I'll find a persuader that I'm not at fault. I'm doing all I can to clean up the situation. But no doctors. No police.
1: There was no doubt but that Annette would be in hiding. So next morning, Mark and I looked up Phil Benson, the roving paving contractor.
5: Yeah, I know where she is. But why should I tell you guys? So you can make trouble for her?
6: Look, don't be a dub, will you? We ain't gonna give her no grief. Race wants a helper.
1: That's right, Benson. I give you my word.
5: All right. But I wouldn't want to give her a bum steer. She's a widow going through a bad time, and I'm nuts about it.
1: He took us to a small flat over a wine shop on a back street. Here, Annette received us casually, as though nothing unusual had happened. But the moment I mentioned Menifee, her eyes filled with storm.
2: You may as well know. If I get another chance at him, I shall try the same thing again.
1: But why? You're not sure that he caused the death of your son?
2: My son died on that man's boat. For me, that is enough.
5: Take it easy, will you, baby? Race is only trying to find out what really happened. He's only trying to help you.
1: I can promise that Menifee won't go to the police if you'll agree to let him alone.
5: Hear that, baby? Why don't you relax and learn to live again? Give a guy like me a chance to make things different
2: for you. Oh, let me alone. I don't want to talk about it.
5: You've got to talk about it, baby, for my sake. You know how I feel about you. Just give me time to make one of these paving deals and, well, things will be different, that's all.
2: Oh, please let me alone.
1: She stalked out of the room, and I realized the futility of trying to deal with a woman stricken as she had been. Benson looked stopped.
5: If I could only get a break so I could take her away from here.
1: Are you having any luck?
5: Not with the city of Cherbourg. They just don't listen to me. And I could do their cement paving cheaper than anyone on the continent. But it looks as though I've got about as much chance as a plugged bullseye.
6: Yeah, stick with it, chum. Things will work out.
1: They have a way of doing that. We'll see you later, Benson.
7: Hi, Race. Remember me?
1: Hello, Sandra.
7: Well, aren't you going to invite me in?
1: Of course.
7: Or are you reluctant to receive a lady at this late an hour?
1: Can I fix you a drink?
7: I've already had a drink. I've already had several drinks.
1: Well, you're a big girl now. They shouldn't hurt you.
7: I thought we had a date tonight.
1: Date?
7: You know we did.
1: Well, something came up, something I couldn't avoid.
7: Menifee talked to you, didn't he? Told you I was engaged to him.
1: Well, aren't you?
7: He told me he talked to you. You know, you had me fooled. I didn't think you'd let a thing like that slow you down.
1: A lot of things slow me down. That's just one of them.
7: Big, virtuous man, aren't you? Well, I hate virtuous men.
1: That should simplify everything, then.
7: It should, but it doesn't. Because after I decided I hated you, I couldn't stop thinking about you. So I got drunk.
1: You make a very lovely drunk.
7: Do I, Race? Then I dare you to do something. I dare you to put your arms around me and say that.
1: You think I'm not tempted?
7: Go on, Race. Put your arms around me and say I make a very lovely drunk.
1: I'll make you another drink instead. Sit down, Ducky. You're a little unstrung. As a matter of fact, I'm getting a little unstrung myself.
7: You're a fool, Rice.
1: I know it. At this moment, I'm probably the biggest fool in Sherwood. In fact, I'm surprising the very devil out of myself. I'm keeping this light, Ducky, just enough glory juice to give a taste.
7: You think Menifee's worth being loyal to? Well, he isn't. He isn't worth it at all.
1: Here, refresh yourself. Then you'd better go home.
7: Do you know why Menifee suspended salvage operations? Do you know why he's not letting anybody get aboard that boat?
1: I haven't the slightest idea, Ducky.
7: Because they have gold aboard. A fortune in gold.
1: Gold? That sounds a little fantastic, Sandra.
7: It's not so fantastic. They found a plane on the harbor bottom while they were grappling. A Royal Air Force plane that had been shot down during the war. It had been carrying gold to occupy France, to pay agents who wouldn't work for paper money.
1: Yes. Yes, they did that during the war.
7: Well, that's why the child's dead. He happened to be aboard that day and someone shot him to keep him quiet. And that's why that diver turned up missing. Jud Donner.
1: Doesn't add up, Sandra. If it did, why didn't Menifee just take the gold and clear out?
7: Because he can't find it. That's the joker. It's somewhere on the boat, but he can't find it. Either the boy or that diver hid it before they were murdered. So he's looked everywhere for that money. But he's been looking for the chest it was found in. The fool. Well, if I could get aboard...
1: Just how drunk are you, Sandra?
7: I'm pretty drunk, Grace. But I'm not too drunk. I'm not too drunk.
1: If you could get aboard, do you think you know where it is?
7: Maybe I do. Maybe I don't.
1: Let's go out to that vessel, Sandra. Let's go out. Just for the ducks of it. Can you see well enough to hold your course, Mark?
6: You kidding? I ain't seeing my way. I'm feeling it. Oh, what a night.
1: There she is. Cut the engine.
8: We're going to bump.
6: Oh, brother, what a break. We hit almost alongside the ladder.
1: Get the bow around, Mark.
6: All right.
1: All right, Sandra.
6: Watch your step, will you? It's like the stairway to Buckingham Palace.
7: Gosh, we made it.
1: There's a light aft. Come on.
6: You know, we could be walking right into something here, something rough and tough.
9: You can stop right now, pal. You've already walked into it.
1: It was Freddie Troy, the killer I'd met in London. In the light shafting past an open bulkhead, I could see that under one arm he cradled a bag of some sort, while at the same time he held a gun on us.
9: Well, well. If it ain't the chum I met in England. You go around buttoning to all kinds of things, don't you?
1: You don't seem as well equipped as you were last time, Troy. Then it was a Tommy gun, now it's just a .45.
9: That's enough for this job. Get back against the wall.
8: Gracie's gonna shoot us.
9: How'd you guess it, sister? That's far enough, punk.
6: You mean me?
9: Yeah, you. Now, folks, I'm sorry, but...
1: Mark, how'd you get that hand in your pocket?
6: It wasn't reaching for cigars, Junior.
8: You had to do it. It was him or us.
6: Oh, lady can put music to them lyrics.
8: Oh, look, that bag. He dropped it and... It's spilling gold coins.
1: We'll have a look at that later. First, let's see if we can do anything for Troy.
6: Okay, Rich, but I'm afraid we're just wasting our time.
1: Mark was right. It was a case of too much sea and too much darkness. So we turned back to the lighted cabin. And here...
8: It's the watchman. He's dead.
1: Shot by Troy.
6: Oh, I guess I won't have to feel so bad.
8: Grace, look. Look where the coins have been hidden.
6: What... What do you know? In a fire hose.
8: But this is only part of it, a small part. Oh, we're too late. They've been carrying it away.
1: Yes, they've been carrying it away. But I've got a small hunch that I know where we might...

0: that he'd been talking to her again about going away. From the look of her, she hadn't been too responsive to his words.
1: Hello, Reyes. What is it you want this time?
0: Money, Annette. A lot of money. Money that caused the death of your child.
1: Money that killed my boy? Yeah, but who would have it here?
0: Benson would. Wouldn't you, Benson?
2: Me? What are you talking about?
0: I'm talking about a paving contractor calling himself Benson, who's really a deep-sea diver by the name of Joe Donner. How long have you known this man, Annette?
1: Only a few days. Since Jacques...
0: Yes. He came to you so he could keep in touch with what was going on. It makes a grim thought, Benson, courting the kid's mother after what happened.
2: You're crazy.
0: You tripped yourself in a couple of ways. For one thing, no real paving man would say cement when he actually meant concrete. But you were authentic enough when you mentioned a bullseye today, because that's the term a lot of divers use for the eyepieces in their helmets. You and Freddie Troy were in this together, weren't you, Donner? You were the diver who brought up the chest of coins, which you knew would be confiscated by the government. So you took advantage of the excitement and hid the stuff. And you murdered that boy because he happened to see you. Then you made it look as though you'd been killed yourself, so you could hide out and pick up the coins later.
1: Oh, Reyes, if you could prove this.
0: Ask him to open that bag he has at his feet, Annette.
2: I'm not opening anything. I'm just going out of here. Don't go for that gun, Annette. I know you got one, but don't go for it. I'll...
1: Oh, Reyes, you stopped me. You let him get away.
0: He won't go far. Not in France.
3: And the bag's still here, baby. He didn't get the bag.
1: I could have killed him, and you stopped me.
0: And right now, you hate me for it. But after a while, you'll be glad I did. After a long while, you'll be very glad.

The Adventures of Frank Race, starring Paul Dubov with Tony Barrett as Mark Donovan, comes to you from Hollywood. Others heard in tonight's cast were Lillian Baieff, Wilms Herbert, Paul McVeigh, Michael Ann Barrett, and Herbert Butterfield. This series is written and directed by Buckley Angel and Joel Murcott. The music is composed and played by Ivan Ditmars. Be sure to be with us again this time next week for another dramatic chapter in The Adventures of Frank Race. Art Gilmore speaking. This is a Bruce Ells production.

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Herbert Marshall as The Man Called X. Wherever there is mystery, intrigue, romance, in all the strange and dangerous places of the world, there you will find The Man Called X. Here's a word from RCA Victor. Are you still a television outsider, still just reading about it, talking about it, thinking about it? Well, we'd like you to hear what some of the television insiders say. Here's what Robert J. Patterson of Bronxville, New York writes us, for example. Television brings the family closer together, makes new friends of neighbors who come in to enjoy it with us, adds much to the joy of living. The Pattersons are just one of the more than a million American families who own and enjoy RCA Victor television. Why not find out the facts about television for yourself? Look at the list of big new shows going on the air every week. Look at the new sets, 18 beautiful new RCA Victor receivers now at your dealers. Look into the

0: Matter of price, too. It may surprise you to find out how little it costs today to join the insiders who own America's favorite television, RCA Victor. It happened on a quiet fall evening just across the river from Washington, D.C., in a small frame house in the outskirts of Alexandria, Virginia.
1: Long distance.
2: Look, operator, I gotta call Mr. Ken Thurston in New York fast.
1: What is the number, please?
2: I don't know the number, but I want to talk to Ken Thurston in hurry.
1: And the address, please?
2: Oh, for Pete's sake, I don't know the address. Get New York. Tell him he's the man called X. They'll find him. Now step on it.
1: Who did you say he was, sir? Hello? Hello, sir? Can you hear me? Hello? Who did you say he was?
3: Ken, you remember Colonel Blake of Army General Staff?
4: Sure, Chief. How are you, Colonel?
5: Glad to see you again, Thurston.
3: The Colonel says he's got some business for us here at the Bureau, Ken.
4: Oh?
5: Yes. Thurston, do you know a man named Bill Pringle?
4: Bill Pringle, he's an old friend of mine. You know him, Chief.
3: Sure, cryptography expert. The one who helped us crack the Japanese code during the war.
5: Well, he's in trouble.
4: Oh? What kind?
5: Maybe treason.
3: Treason?
4: Well, that doesn't sound like Bill Pringle.
5: That's what we thought when we put him to work as a civilian expert, helping us develop the greatest defensive weapon in the history of warfare. Maybe one that could prevent future wars. An electronic deciphering machine.
3: Huh. Electronic deciphering?
5: If it works as we think it will, any enemy cipher or code will be as clear as ABC to us. We'd never be caught flat-footed again by a march into Poland, Korea, or Pearl Harbor.
3: Hmm.
4: You said something about treason, Colonel.
5: We'd suspected for some time that foreign agents were contacting Pringle. We'd had him under surveillance. Last night, there was a shooting scrape at his home in Alexandria, Virginia. The man who'd been covering him for us was killed, and Pringle has disappeared.
4: I see.
3: Then you think Pringle sold us out to foreign agents?
5: It doesn't matter what we think. We've got to know.
3: Hmm. Well, Ken?
4: Chief, I think I'd better visit Alexandria, Virginia.

0: Is Bill Pringle at home?
1: Who are you?
0: My name is Ken Thurston.
1: Come in, please.
0: Thanks.
1: You're another government man, aren't you?
0: Well,
1: why do you keep on wasting time here? Can't you understand that Bill's life is in danger? They may be torturing him, killing him. I'm sorry.
0: You seem pretty upset about things, Miss...
1: I'm Felice Pringle, Bill's wife.
0: Mrs. Pringle. But why are you afraid that someone might be torturing him, maybe killing him?
1: Because foreign agents were after him, trying to get him to sell out his country.
0: What do you think happened last night?
1: I don't know. Bill was supposed to be working late, so I went to a movie. When I came back, the house was filled with government men. And Bill was gone. I've been half crazy ever since.
0: You're sure you don't remember anything that might give us a lead? Something Bill might have said or let slip?
1: No, nothing. I'm going through some of his things now. Those notes and letters on that table. So far, there's nothing.
0: Well, what's this map here, Mrs. Pringle?
1: Map?
0: California. With the town near Monterey circled in red pencil, San Marino.
1: Oh, I'd been trying to get Bill to take a vacation. Anything to get him away from his worries here. He'd just decided to go to San Marino next week on a fishing trip. And then last night happened.
0: Well, thanks for your trouble, Mrs. Pringle.
1: If there was only some way that I could help...
0: You've been a lot of help.
1: Thank you.
0: Yes. I happen to know that Bill hated fishing and he wasn't married. Good night, Mrs. Pringle.
2: But if she isn't Bill Pringle's wife, who is she?
3: I'll leave that up to you to find out, Chief.
2: To me? But you're right there, Ken.
3: Look, Chief, if Colonel Blake's right, Bill Pringle or some other country's agents may have the plans for the deciphering machine.
2: Sure, Ken, and those plans are probably on their way out of the country right now.
3: That's why I'm going fishing.
2: Fishing?
3: Yep, at San Marino, California. So long, Chief.

0: 97 from New York, Chicago, and Salt Lake City. 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
1: You want a private plane, Mr. Thurston, to fly to San Marino.
2: That's right. Can you fix me up?
1: Sure, easy. Can't get you all the way into town, but there's a farmer named Bronson who'll drive you in for a couple of dollars.
2: How come you're so familiar with a little place called San Marino?
1: I wasn't until night before last. Flew two men up there in a charter job.
2: Oh? One of them named Pringle?
1: Nope, Smith and Jones. Then this morning, got another inquiry about a flight up there. Funny name, I got it right. Yeah, here it is. Zell Schmidt.
2: Zell Schmidt?
3: Sure, who else? Hello, Mr. Thurston.
2: Hey, Gunn. What the devil are you doing here in San Francisco?
3: Oh, it's very simple. I'm here because I was in Los Angeles and want to go to Rio de Janeiro. So I put in a long-distance call to New York.
2: What?
3: Sure, I had to say goodbye to my dearest, my most favorite friend. Eh, Mr. Thurston?
2: You mean you called collect to chisel some money. And Miss Brooks lacks your accent. So you learned where I was going and came up here to wait for me. Well, the answer is no.
3: But I didn't even ask you
2: I'm
3: yet,
2: not
3: Mr.
2: giving you any money.
3: But, Mr.
2: And you're not coming with me to San Marino.
3: But, Mr. Rex!
2: So long, Pago.
3: But... How do you like that? Such ingratitude. Well, it's lucky there's more than one way to skin a purse from a cat's ear.

0: Hello? This is Pagan Zeltschmidt. I got news for you. He's here. That's right. And I can spill you plenty. For a slight consideration, of course.
1: Yeah, here she be, mister. San Marino. Nobody lives here but them tunny fishermen. Portuguese, most of them. That's why I can't figure none why all you fellas wanted to come here all of a sudden.
2: You're talking about the two men you drove last night?
1: Yeah, Smith and Jones it was.
2: Where did they go, Mr. Bronson?
1: It ain't but one place to go in San Marino, mister. Madame Caldas.
2: Madame Caldas?
1: Yeah, this here spot right here. Eating place, drinking place, gambling place. And there's some that says a fellow with money can buy almost anything he wants in there. Wouldn't know myself. Never been in the market for them kind of things.
2: Well, thanks for the ride, Mr. Bronson, and for the tip.
1: Oh, forget it, mister. Glad to do it. Nice night for a ride. Anyway, so long now. Here you go.
3: Well, come in, mister. Come on in. Keep that night air out of here. That's tougher on a man's health than the rot that I serve in here. Oh, that's better, mister. So the first drink's on the house. After that, you're on your own. Okay, mister?
2: I'll go you one better. I'll buy you the first drink.
3: Now, that's a switch. You being a sucker, or is there a string attached?
2: There's a string.
3: Okay, shoot. What is it?
2: We have that drink alone, in private. Is it a deal?
3: Hey, that's the best offer I've had in 10 years. I got a good bottle in my office. Come on.
4: All right, mister. What's on your mind?
2: I've had a tip that a man with enough dough can buy almost anything here, Madame Caldas.
4: Like what?
2: Like safe transportation out of the country?
4: You don't have to pay for that. Drive down to Tijuana or over to Nogales. You can get across easy. For free.
2: Sometimes it's not that easy.
4: It is if you're not hot. The feds ain't after you.
2: And if they are?
4: That makes it tougher on you than on me. I don't mess around with stuff like that. So let's have that drink, mister, and forget it.
2: Okay. Have it your way. I guess Bill Pringle gave me a bum steer.
4: Who'd you say, mister?
2: Bill Pringle, a friend of mine. You wouldn't know him.
4: No, I wouldn't know him. Did you say you were buying this drink, mister?
2: That's right.
4: Some drinks come kind of high around here.
2: Oh? How high?
4: Maybe $500.
2: Phew. Okay, who do I pay?
4: Name's Captain Braga, skipper of the tuna boat Santa Isabella.
2: Captain Braga, where do I find him?
4: He's aboard ship now, out in the harbor. I'll have Joe row you out there. Well, here's mud in your eye, mister, and a bon voyage.

0: You keep the Santa Isabella pretty shipshape, Captain Braga.
1: She's all right.
0: I don't see much of a crew aboard, though. I thought these tuna boats carried quite a few hands.
1: Your interest is not in fishing, no? You stay in your cabin. I handle this ship.
0: Fair enough. As long as you get me where I want to go.
1: See. Here is your cabin. You will go in, please.
0: Sure. Well, I didn't know I was going to have company on this trip.
2: I hope you don't have any objections, Ken. After all, I've come all the way from Alexandria, Virginia, to be with you.
0: Yeah. Does your husband know, Phyllis?
2: Bill Pringle? I don't think he's in any position to care at the moment.
0: Why not? Did you use that gun on him, too?
2: How can you be so suspicious, darling? I'm only pointing it at you to welcome you aboard properly. Isn't that so, Captain Braga?
1: See. Welcome aboard, Mr.
3: Oh.

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1: Wake up, Mr. Thurston. Please wake up. Oh, why do you have to keep on acting dead this way? Wake up, Mr. X.
2: Take it easy, you idiot.
1: Huh? Oh, you're not subconscious after all.
2: Not that subconscious, Pagan.
1: Yeah.
2: I see Captain Broadwell and the beautiful Felice are gone. Are we locked in this cabin?
1: Tighter than a bum.
2: Yeah, yeah. Looks like we're on our way, Pagan.
1: Hey, how come you don't even act surprised to see me here, Mr. X?
2: Because I saw you make that phone call back in the San Francisco airport.
1: Call? What call was that, Mr. Thurston?
2: The one you made to Felice.
1: Oh, but I swear, by the father of my father, Mr. X, I only told her that... Oops.
2: Sure. Where did you meet her, at the airport?
1: That's right. Naturally, she went for me. So when she invited me to go on a fishing trip... Well, you understand how all these things are.
2: Oh, yes.
1: But there's just one little thing, one tiny thing I don't understand. What's this all about anyways?
2: Pagan, we're on our way out of the country. And we're all after the plans for an electronic deciphering machine.
1: You mean we're not going fishing then?
2: I think Felice is going fishing after those plans. And she figures on using us for bait.
1: Huh?
2: And Pagan, you better pray that she likes to fish with live bait.
1: Sure, but what difference does it make? She doesn't like to use live bait. She'll use... Ooh. Oh, Mr. X.

0: Nice of you to invite me on deck for some air, Felice.
1: You're here to get a briefing, Ken. So you'll know just where you stand.
0: Oh, that'll be refreshing.
1: We've dropped anchor off the coast of Lower California. Mexican waters.
0: So?
1: Captain Braga and I are going ashore at nightfall.
0: Oh, nice. But I don't see any town over there. Someone expecting you? Smith and Jones, maybe? Or your erstwhile husband, Bill Pringle?
1: I'm going ashore to get the plans for the deciphering machine. If I get them, Captain Braga will return alone. His orders will be to get rid of you and Zellschmidt.
0: Hmm? What if we don't get the plans?
1: We'll come back together and persuade you to tell us just how we can get them.
0: Oh. What makes you think I'll cooperate?
1: You might be interested to know that Captain Braga served a long apprenticeship with the Gestapo, questioning prisoners at Buchenwald. I think you'll cooperate, Ken.
2: But how can you tell them something you don't know, Mr. X?
0: I can't, Pagan. But as long as they think I can, we're in pretty good shape.
2: Pretty good shape? He says pretty good. If they get the plans, they bump us off. And if they don't get them, they got us right between the frying pan.
0: Not if we get the plans first.

0: How are you doing with that lock, Pager?
1: Give me a little time, Mr. X. After all, with practical only a toothpick to be working with, I... Hey, my bed, eh? Now, what do we do?
0: Follow Felice and Captain Braga ashore.
1: But who wants to go swimming at this time of the night?
0: They're not going to swim, you idiot. There's a dinghy moored to the stern rail. Come on.
1: Okay.
0: All right, Pagon. Over the side into that boat.

0: I don't get it, Mr. Thurston. What are we doing here anyways? There's nothing in this wilderness but wilderness.
1: There's got to be something around here, Pago. Did you look at that jetty we tied up to?
0: Well, maybe it was just put up there to fool people like us into thinking somebody uses it for something. Maybe it was... Mr. Hicks! You know something, Mr. Thurston? I think we should have stood in that boat.
1: Come on. We're going to find out where those came from.
0: But somebody was shooting at somebody. With guns, even.
1: That's right.
0: But maybe they wouldn't like us to come crushing it this way. After all, it could be just a quiet little shooting party between a few friends.
1: Yeah, a few friends named Smith and Jones.
0: Huh?
1: Ah. This is where these shots came from.
0: You mean this old tumbling down shack?
1: An old tool shed of some kind. Let's go in.
0: But who wants any old tools? Well, what do you know? No lights.
1: A flashlight will fix that up.
0: Do you always have to think of everything? Okay. Are you satisfied now? There's nothing in... Mr. X.
1: Yeah. Looks like that quiet little shooting party ended in murder.
0: But who is he anyways, Mr. Thurston?
1: Man named Jones. Or Smith.
0: Those guys again.
1: And look there. Against that wall.
0: Huh? This ain't no tool house. It's a radio station.
1: Shortwave outfit. And a good one.
0: Very interesting, yeah. So let's give this joint a quick sign off, eh?
1: No hurry, Pagon. I want to learn what this set's doing so far from home.
0: Huh?
1: Take a look at that manufacturer's plate. Made in Moscow.

0: But why do we keep hanging around here, Mr. Thurston? You did what you wanted to. You did it with the radio already.
1: We still haven't found Bill Pringle, all those plans.
0: Bill Pringle's plans for crazy machines? Sometimes I think all this is a pigment of your imagination.
2: You are wrong, senor.
0: Mr. Thurston, it's him. And with that cannon again.
1: Yeah, I see. You were telling Pagon he was wrong about Bill Pringle and those plans, Braga.
2: Si, senor, that is so. For proof, I will take you to them now. It would only be justice that after all your trouble, you should see them before you die.
3: So we meet once more, Ken. And as usual, you're at the wrong end of Captain Braga's gun.
1: Looks like it, Felice.
3: Well, don't feel too bad about it. I don't need you anymore. And it really doesn't matter if you get it here in this old ranch house or on the tuna boat.
1: That sounds like you've got the plans.
3: You really didn't provide too much competition, Ken.
1: No. Nor did your pal back there on the radio shack.
3: You found Andreev, then.
1: Oh, that was his name. Andreev. I'm glad to know it wasn't really Jones or Smith.
3: By any name, he was a fool, Ken, thinking he could double-cross me.
1: Then the two of you were working on Bill Pringle together, the old gag, I suppose. You made him lose his head over you, then Andreev blackmailed him. What was the pressure, Felice? The threat to turn you over to the government as a spy unless Bill came across with those plans?
3: Roughly, yes. It wasn't too difficult, either. Bill proved quite amenable.
1: So, what went wrong?
3: Bill and Andreev disappeared 2 days before the time we'd planned. I figured it was a double cross, so Andreev could get the cash and glory for himself.
1: Then how come it took you so long to start after them?
3: We'd arranged several exit routes from the country. I didn't know which they'd taken. Until you found that map for me.
1: Mighty nice of me. Now what?
3: You'll join Pagon and Bill down in the wine cellar where we've got them locked up. Then you'll be disposed of together.
1: Before or after you get aboard that submarine?
3: There are times, Ken, when you show positive flashes of genius. How did you know about the submarine?
1: You didn't figure out that tuna boat escape routine just to hibernate here with the plans. That'll be some way to get into the country you're working for. Add that to the jetty, the mooring lines and the radio. Well, it's not too tough to come up with an answer.
3: Well, you've come up with the right one, Ken. It's due in about 15 minutes. Captain Braga will see me safely aboard. Too bad you haven't any answers for what he's going to do with you after he comes back here, isn't it?

0: I'm sorry, Ken. If I hadn't been so smart and figured I could trap the two of them by myself, you wouldn't be in this fix now.
1: Don't forget, I'm in this fix too, Mr. Pringle. And believe me, I'm going to sue you or something.
2: Were you really trying to trap him, Bill?
0: Andreev, yes. Felice, I don't know. That's why I tried to call you the night Andreev blackmailed the plans away from me. I thought maybe you could get me straightened out. Only Andreev and that government man got in a gun battle, and I caught a slug in the shoulder. And that finished that.
2: Yeah.
0: I don't care about myself now. But when I think of the mess I got you into and my country...
1: Now he thinks of that, huh? When we're all locked up here in this wine cellar place waiting for the firing squad. We gotta do something, Mr. X.
2: It's a little late, Pago.
3: So, senors, I see you are all here waiting for me. I am so happy I did not disappoint you by failing to return.
1: We wouldn't be disappointed, Captain. Honest, we wouldn't. Go away and don't come back again. You see, I wouldn't be the least bit disappointed.
0: Look, Captain, I'm the man you really want. Let these two go.
3: I am afraid that would be impossible, senor. They know of our communications route between here and your country. I expect my tuna boat to be quite busy in the near future. Nothing can be allowed to interfere with its journey.
2: No. Listen.
4: Diablo, that sound.
1: Aeroplanes, Mr. Rex, aeroplanes.
2: That's right, Pagon. United States Coast Guard planes. And probably a squadron of Mexican flyers, too.
4: That is not possible. How could they know about this place?
2: That shortwave radio in the shack, Margo. In case you didn't know, it can be used for other purposes than contacting submarines.
4: So, you call for help and believe they will rescue you? You are mistaken, senor. By the time they arrive here, you will all be quite dead.
0: Not if I can help it, Braga.
4: You will only be first, senor.
0: Not if I can help it, Braga.
2: I'll take that gun, Braga. All right, Pega. Gather yourself together and come up behind those wine barrels.
1: Of course, Mr. X. Of course. I was only trying to help, you understand?
2: Oh, sure.
1: Hey, what's the matter with Pringle? He don't look very good.
2: He's not, Pago. He took Braga's shot so I could get a crack at him.
1: Oh, the poor guy. I guess that makes up for a lot of things.
2: Yeah, a lot of things.
1: But too bad he couldn't have stopped that Felice cookie from getting away in the submarine with those plans. That would have made him happier. But the way they see... Mr. X, what's that?
2: A depth bomb, Pago.
1: Depth bomb? Oh. Then she's not getting away after all.
2: No. No, she's not getting away. They don't get away.

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1: Thanks for being with us. Next week, Mr. X goes to Guatemala to fight against one of the most insidious threats to mankind known in the world today. And I don't mean Leon Belasco will be along as usual as Pagan Zellschmidt. So join us, won't you, when next I return as the man called X. It's the Saturday night feature of NBC's five-show festival of comedy, music, mystery, and drama, brought to you by RCA Victor, world leader in radio, first in recorded music, first in television. 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
0: The Man Called X, starring Herbert Marshall, is a J. Richard Kennedy production with music composed and conducted by Felix Mills. Tonight's story was written by Sidney Marshall. 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

0: 1913, by order of the authority of Devil's Island, you, Pierre Martin, are hereby sentenced to 100 days in confinement solitaire and 100 lashes in the presence of the assembled prisoners as a warning to all who would attempt to escape. Let the punishment begin.
1: I will find the devil who betrayed me.
0: One.
1: I will learn his name.
0: Two.
1: I will kill him.
0: Three.
1: I will find him and

Ladies and gentlemen, we interrupt this program of organ music to bring you a special news flash from our affiliated press service. New York, December 12, 1937. The shadow has been found. Dr. James Evans, world-famous child surgeon, told reporters this afternoon that a wounded man who claimed to be the shadow forced his way into Dr. Evans' private clinic and at the point of a gun forced him to remove a bullet. The wounded man then revealed that he was none other than that mysterious character who has waged a one-man war against crime, the Shadow. Before Dr. Evans could report the case to the police, however, the Shadow mysteriously disappeared. The famous surgeon believes the Shadow has little chance of surviving his wound. Our organ recital now continues.

0: Hello? Dr. Evans speaking.
1: Dr. Evans, the man you claim to have operated upon was a fake. The real Shadow has not been wounded.
0: The Shadow? You are the Shadow?
1: Yes, Dr. Evans. You don't seem surprised.
0: I'm not. I've been hoping you'd get in touch with me. That statement I issued was false.
1: False? Come now, Dr. Evans. A man of your high standing in the medical world does not issue false statements without very grave reasons.
0: There was a very grave reason. I need your help. An old acquaintance of mine, Raymond Dubril, the financier, has received a death threat.
1: Have him notify the police.
0: No, he refuses to do that.
1: Then let him take the consequences. Unless... Dr. Evans, have you also received a death threat?
0: Yes, I have.
1: Before I made this call, I investigated your past, Dr. Evans.
0: My past is a matter of public knowledge.
1: You were once a political prisoner on Devil's Island. You escaped 20 years ago with three other men. Raymond Dubril, the banker, and Pierre Martin, the concert pianist.
0: Yes, but our convictions were reversed by a high court a year after we escaped.
1: I know it was proved that you three were innocent. But what about the fourth man who escaped with you? A murderer.
0: Jacques Covey. He was caught and sent back to Devil's Island.
1: After the escape, one of you betrayed him to the police.
0: I don't believe that.
1: Why else should he mark you for death?
0: Then you know Covey escaped from Devil's Island a second time 6 months ago?
1: Yes, Dr. Evans.
0: Then you're interested. You'll help?
1: Yes, I will help. But only because your life is in danger, Doctor. The world can ill afford to lose the skill and genius that has saved the lives of countless children.
0: You overestimate my importance, Shadow. But will you help?
1: Yes. When and where does Covey's warning say he will strike first?
0: At Dubril's Long Island estate tonight.
1: How do you know this warning came from Covey?
0: Dubril received a miniature music box in the shape of a coffin in the mail this morning.
1: A musical coffin?
0: Yes. And when the lid of the coffin is raised, the music box plays a tune. A tune Dubril, Martin, Covey, and myself whistled as a danger signal when we were planning our escape from Devil's Island.
1: Where is Dubril, Dr. Evans?
0: At his Long Island estate. Martin is staying with him, and I am driving out there to spend the night. I had hoped you'd come and help.
1: I will help you, Dr. Evans. Tell Dubril and Martin that the Shadow will be there tonight.

0: Oh, good afternoon, Miss Lane.
1: Is Mr. Cranston at home?
0: No, Miss Lane, he's not.
1: You know where I can reach him?
0: Well, he may be at his club.
1: No, I've tried there.
0: His office?
1: Yes, everywhere. Nobody's seen him all day.
0: Well, is there anything I can do?
1: Be sure and stay here in case he comes home. I'll call you on the phone later.
0: Yes, miss.
1: I've got to find him. I've got to. I've just got to. I've got to find Lamont. Maybe Dr. Evans knows more than he told the newspapers. His office said he might be at home. Number 33. Yes, this is it. Oh, Lamont, I knew they'd shoot you someday.
2: Yes, miss?
1: Is Dr. Evans here? I must see him.
2: I beg your pardon, miss, but are you another reporter?
1: Yes, and I must see Dr. Evans. It's important. It's a matter of life or death.
2: I'm sorry, miss, but Dr. Evans has nothing to say to the press. He's not at home.
1: But I must see him. I must find him.
2: I'm sorry.
1: That car. That's Dr. Evans' car.
2: Yes, miss.
1: Where's he going?
2: I'm not at liberty to say, miss.
1: Never mind. I'll find out myself. Taxi! Taxi!
3: Okay, miss. Where to?
1: Follow that big black limousine, the one with the green cross on the license plate.
3: Well, it's a doctor's car, miss. I may have to break a lot of traffic laws if it goes through red lights.
1: Never mind, I'll pay the fine. Don't lose sight of that car for a minute.
3: Okay, lady, but this is going to be one fast ride.
1: Driver! Yeah? Driver, slow down. That car's turning in at that estate.
3: What do you want me to do? Go through the gates after?
1: No, no. Stop here.
3: Okay.
1: Here's $5.
3: Hey, thanks, ma'am.
1: I wonder if this is just a wild goose chase. Lamont couldn't be way out here, not if he's wounded, dying. That car, it sounded like... Oh, but it couldn't be. It is. It's Lamont. Lamont!
4: Margot, what in heaven's name are you doing here?
1: Oh, Lamont, then it wasn't true. You weren't shot. Dr. Evans didn't operate on you.
4: Oh, so you heard that news flash, too.
1: The papers are full of it. I tried to find you out the office, at home, at your club, everywhere.
4: I'm sorry, Margot. I should have known you'd worry, but I've had a very busy afternoon. How did you get here?
1: I followed Dr. Evans' car. He just drove through those gates. What's happening, Lamont? Are you trying to find out why he said he operated on the shadow? Is someone impersonating you?
4: No, Dr. Evans did that, knowing I'd get in touch with him. He needs my help in a very special manner.
1: But why? Is someone after him, threatening him?
4: Yes, also the owner of this estate, the banker Dubreuil and Martin, the concert pianist.
1: And you're going to help them?
4: I'm interested in helping Evans. He's a great doctor and a great humanitarian. His life is in danger.
1: Lamont, now that I'm here, is there anything I can do?
4: Yes, Margot, wait in my car. Keep your eye on the house. If you see a light go on and off twice in one of the windows, drive to the nearest payphone and notify the state police to come to the Dubreuil estate.
1: I'll watch for the signal.
4: Fine.
1: I suppose there's no use my asking you to be careful.
4: No, Margot, but I'll try. I'll try to avoid really putting Dr. Evans to the trouble of removing a bullet from the shadow.
5: Dubreuil, stop pounding on the table and cursing Covey.
6: Oh, that's all very well for you to say, Evans. Your turn hasn't come, but it will. If we three sitting here, you or me or Martin, don't get Covey when he comes here tonight, you will be the next on his list. You or Martin.
7: Don't concern yourself about my fate, Dubreuil. I am not afraid of Covey.
6: Oh, you'll change your mind if he manages to kill me, Martin.
7: I wonder what it's like to die. What do you think, Dubreuil? Or do you ever think of anything but your fat stomach and your money?
5: Gentlemen, this is no time to argue. I have something more important to tell you.
7: What is it, Evans? I hear you had quite an experience today. Operated on this man who calls himself the Shadow.
5: Yes. That's what I want to talk to you about.
7: Ah, there's a man, Dubreuil, the Shadow. He might save you from Covey.
6: What could he do? I've had the best private detective in the country trying to find some trace of Covey ever since he escaped from Devil's Island again 6 months ago.
7: By the way, Dubreuil, I've always wondered who tipped off the police when Covey was hiding, after he helped us escape 20 years ago.
6: Covey was a murderer. We were innocent men.
7: And also, who betrayed me, Dubreuil, the time I tried to escape alone the first time?
5: Martin, Dubreuil, now listen to me. A moment ago, we were talking about the Shadow. Well, he isn't dying. I didn't operate on him. I announced that, hoping the real Shadow would get in touch with me.
7: And did he?
5: Yes. And he's coming here tonight to help us.
7: I've always been curious to see this Shadow.
5: You won't see him. No man has ever seen him, but he'll be here.
6: Oh, Evans, for a man of intelligence, you're talking like a fool. The age of ghosts and mystic presences is past.
5: You're wrong, Dubreuil, you're wrong. Because I am a doctor, I can readily accept the fact that the Shadow is a master of the powers of mental suggestion, of mass hypnosis. Recent experiments have proven conclusively that...
6: Rubbish.
8: Allow me to convince him, Dr. Evans.
6: What was that? Who spoke then?
8: The shadow, Dubriel. You do not accept the theory of my power of invisibility, but perhaps you will accept the fact, for I am here.
7: Sit down, Dubriel. You look rather pale.
8: If I am to help you, you will all sit down. Sit at that table there. I understand there is little time to lose. I must know the whole story, the truth, if I am to help you.
5: Do as the shadow says. Sit there, Mata. And you, there, Dubriel.
7: Well, why don't you talk back, Dubriel?
8: Be quiet, Martin. Dr. Evans, I will help you if I can. But there is one gap in the chain of events leading up to this moment.
5: I'll tell you anything I know, Shadow.
8: Then tell me this. When and under what circumstance did Covey first threaten your lives?
5: It was the last day we spent in the open boat in which we escaped from Devil's Island 20 years ago. Storms had blown us off our course. Our food was gone. Our water was exhausted. Covey, the only one who knew how to navigate, was... Well, he was slowly dying from hunger and thirst. I can still remember his cry.
6: Water! Water!
7: Oh, be quiet, Covey. There is no water. The cask is empty.
6: You're lying, Dubriel. All of you. You've been drinking my share. Give me that bucket. Give me a drink of that mud.
5: Don't let him down. Salt water will kill him.
2: Oh, what does it matter, Dr. Evans? 17 days in this open boat. Nights of storm and days of blazing heat.
6: Water. Water. I'm dying, I tell you. Dying. You're not giving me my share. You're stealing my water. Where will you be if I die? I'm the only one that knows navigation.
5: Be patient, Colby. It may rain tonight.
2: We might as well be back on Devil's Island. At least there was bread and water there.
6: Bread? Bread? Just a crust of bread and water. Water.
5: There's no bread, Corby. The last crust went 3 days ago.
6: You're cheating me. Killing me. You only brought me along to steer the boat. Now you're starving me to death. You don't want me to live. But I will live. I'll get you for this. I'll live to kill every one of you for this. You, Dubriel. You, Martin. You, Evans.
2: Oh, shut him up, Evans. You're a doctor. You know what to do.
9: Look, Dubriel, look. Seagulls.
2: Oh, what does it matter? We have no guns.
9: I know, but don't you see? The gulls never go far from land or a ship.
2: Oh, you're right, Evans. Look to the west. It's land. Land at last.
9: All right. There, to the southwest. You can see the sun of the mountains. We're saved, free at last. Come here. Sit up. Look. We've sighted land. There'll be food and water plenty for everybody.
6: You tried to kill me, starve me to death, but I'm going to live. I'm going to live until the last one of you is dead. Dead.
5: Yes, we threatened all three of us. And so you see, that's how it all began.
7: And now Covey is free and out to get us, Shadow.
8: But what makes you so sure it is Covey?
2: Well, it couldn't be anyone else.
7: It's Covey, all right. He sent you Breel, that thing on the table.
8: That oblong box?
5: Yes, Shadow. Notice its shape. It's a miniature coffin, beautifully carved.
7: Covey was a woodcarver. He was always handy with a knife.
8: But still, it does not follow that he was the one.
5: Except for one thing, Shadow. When the lid of the coffin is raised, it's a music box. And that tune it's playing was a warning signal we used while planning our escape from Devil's Island.
7: Remember, only the four of us knew it. Dubriel, Covey, Evans, and myself.
2: Oh, stop it, Evans. Stop that cursed thing. Stop it, I tell you. I can't stand it.
7: So you have a conscience, eh, Dubriel? That danger refrain recalls the past, doesn't it?
2: Stop talking about it.
7: It looks as though Covey meant business, doesn't he?
2: Don't sit there conniving over me. You forget your turn, maybe next, maybe tonight even.
7: I am not forgetting anything, Dubriel.
5: You better steady yourself, Dubriel. I'll get you a drink.
2: Oh, never mind. Here's the decanter. I'll pour it myself. That tune! Where is it coming from? I smashed the coffin.
9: Good heavens, Dubriel! It's the decanter in your hands.
2: Someone changed the decanter. Covey! He did it! He's here. He's been in his house tonight.
9: To me, where are you going?
2: To my room. I don't trust anybody. I'd be safe there behind locked doors, alone. And if Covey comes, I'd be ready for
9: him. Wait,
2: Covey,
9: wait.
8: Let him go, Dr. Evans.
9: But he shouldn't be left alone. Covey may carry out his threat.
8: Are you sure it is, Covey?
7: What do you mean? It must be. It couldn't be anyone else. The coffin, the decanters are his warning.
8: I know. But you said the four of you knew the signal. Are you sure it isn't one of you?
7: Of course not. I thought you said the shadow was here to help
8: him. I am. But I am content to let events lead themselves to a logical conclusion.
9: You mean you won't use your power to save us from him?
8: I shall use my power at the moment it is required, Dr. Evans. Right now, for instance. Look on the table.
9: Huh?
8: There is a note where the decanter was standing.
9: Good heavens! Covey has been here. Listen to this matter. You are the first. And you will die tonight, Raymond Dubreuil.
10: 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But those families who laid in their supply of blue coal kept comfortable. The icy, biting winter blowing outdoors made no difference to them. 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
7: Dubreuil, wake up. I have come for you.
6: So you've come, Covey. Oh, you poor deluded fool. You think I'd let you kill me in my sleep? I've been awake, waiting here in the dark for you to come. A little light helps. So you've grown a beard since I saw you last, Covey. And your hair is gray.
7: That gun in your hand won't save you, Dubreuil. If I die, I will take you with me.
6: Listen, Covey. I didn't steal your food in the open vault. I swear it.
7: No? You also betrayed me to the police. You told them where to find me. And I am not the only one you betrayed, am I, Dubreuil? You betrayed Martin the time he tried to escape alone, didn't you, Dubreuil?
6: Yes, yes, but what do you care, Covey? He wouldn't take me with him. But I did not betray you.
7: Have you paid Martin for those 100 lashes and those 100 days of bread and water he got because you betrayed him?
6: Oh, he doesn't know. He will never know it was I.
7: Dubreuil, you remember how we passed the long days in that open boat throwing knives?
6: Don't raise that knife, Covey.
7: We got so good we seldom missed.
6: I'll shoot if you move.
7: But Martin was the best. You may shoot me, Dubreuil, but my knife won't miss.
6: Oh, wait a minute, Covey. I will make a deal with you. Listen, Covey. You're out to get Evans and Martin, too. If you throw that knife, I'll shoot you and you will never get them.
7: Oh, you would help me kill Evans. I know he's here in the house.
6: Yes, yes, yes, sir. I hate Evans and Martin, too. I will help you get them.
8: So, you would betray Dr. Evans to save yourself, Dubreuil.
6: Shadow, Covey. Don't be afraid. He's only a man. By some trick, he can make himself invisible, but he's flesh and blood. Quick, lock the door. We'll deal with him first.
7: He won't get out.
6: Now, Shadow. What can you do to stop us? Speak up. I dare you to speak.
7: Listen where his voice comes from, Dubreuil. Then shoot quickly.
6: No. The shot would bring Evans and Martin. Throw your knife, Covey.
7: Make him speak. I won't miss.
6: Speak up, Shadow. We will find you anyway. You can't get out.
8: I am here. In the corner.
6: In the far corner. Throw your knife, Covey.
7: I heard him.
6: Oh, you missed.
7: But he was there.
8: No. Only my voice was there.
7: Ventriloquism. He's there in front of you, Dubreuil. Shoot, shoot.
6: Yes, I will shoot now. Yes, I will shoot. But not the Shadow. He came here to help us catch you, Covey. And
2: Your knife, it's gone. Now, Corvée, you are helpless. And now I'll deal with you.
11: Oh, you treacherous snake. You fool. You think I carry only one knife? This one is for you. Oh, you devil. But I take you with me, Corvée.
8: Breel is dead, Dr. Evans.
9: Dead? Covey's kept his word. Where is he?
8: Look there, on the floor by the window.
9: Covey? That Covey?
8: Dubreel tried to save his life by promising to help that man kill you.
9: Dubreel? Dubreel offered to help Covey kill me?
8: Look closely, Dr. Evans. Remove the gray wig and the false beard.
9: Wig? Beard? It's Martin!
8: Yes. Martin disguised as Covey.
9: He's still alive, breathing.
7: Get away from me, Evans. Don't touch me. I'll hit you. I'll hit you both.
9: Why did you do this, Pierre? Why?
7: I hated Dubreel because he betrayed me on Devil's Island. I hated you, Evans, because you have got the things that I always wanted. Success, fame, glory. It was I sent the musical coffin. The warning note. I knew you'd think it was Covey. I've got Dubreel, but Covey will get you, Evans. He's after you. He will get you. He will kill you. He will...
9: Martin, Martin! Stop breathing. He's dead.
8: Yes, Dr. Evans. He is dead. You are quite safe now.

0: Had to be Martin or Dubreuil.
1: Why didn't you stop them?
0: Martin and Dubreuil were both criminals plotting to kill you. If I'd stopped them, your life would have been in danger as long as they lived, hating you always for having attained the things that life denied them.
1: But you forget, Shadow. Covey may find me, succeed where Martin failed.
0: Never. I learned the whole history of all of you before I saw you.
1: Yes?
0: Everything, Dr. Evans. Your escape from Devil's Island after Dubreuil's betrayal of Martin that resulted in the 100 lashes, and his resolve for vengeance. And from the authorities at Devil's Island, I learned the truth about Covey's last escape.
1: Yes, I see now. I see now why he hated us. But what about Covey?
0: You are safe now, Dr. Evans. Safe from Covey. The chain of logic is complete. 3 months ago, a bleached skeleton was found on a deserted beach at Trinidad. It has just been identified as the body of Covey.
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Be sure to listen. But don't forget, next week, same time, same station, another thrilling adventure of the Shadow, presented by America's finest anthracite, Blue Coal. 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

0: Yeah, danger is my assignment. I get sent to a lot of places I can't even pronounce. They all spell the same thing, though, trouble. But when I walk into the commissioner's office, I don't realize that this assignment's going to prove that sometimes the guy who tries to take somebody for a ride ends up getting taken. Morning, Commissioner. You sent for me?
1: The Blue Lion has sent us another guest, Steve.
0: The Blue Lion?
1: A pub in London. Acting on a tip, we arrested a man on his arrival in the States last night. His passport and other identification were forged. He's the fifth illegal entry we've picked up in a month.
0: So how does the Blue Lion fit into the picture?
1: That's where these people picked up their phony passports. They don't know or won't tell us any more than that.
0: I guess that calls for a visit to the Blue Lion, huh?
1: The Scotland Yard's given the place a clean bill of health, Steve. The owners are well-known, respectable, and I doubt the man behind this racket is still using the place as a rendezvous, since so many of his clients have been arrested.
0: Any other leads, Commissioner?
1: Several days ago, a crew of workmen found a small package behind some loose bricks in the basement of a house in St. Margaret's Mews in London. The package, wrapped in newspaper, contained a half dozen forged passports.
0: Identified as our friend's work.
1: Right.
0: I see. So if I can find out who put that package there, I might find out our master penman?
1: Exactly.
0: Mm-hmm. And the date on the newspaper, Commissioner?
1: Brace yourself, Steve. April 29th, 1945.
0: 1945? 7 years ago. You mean that package was stashed away all that time?
1: Right. I know it's a long shot and a cold trail, but we've nothing else to go on. Get over there, Steve. Check with Inspector Jellicoe of Scotland Yard. Find out what you can about that house in St. Margaret's Mews. Pick up the trail and nail the man who's running this passport racket. Well, that's it. You've got your assignment. Good luck.

0: The National Broadcasting Company is presenting Dangerous Assignment, starring Brian Donlevy in the role of Steve Mitchell, colorful two-fisted government agent. At all those places of the world where danger and intrigue walk hand in hand, there you will find Steve Mitchell on another Dangerous Assignment. This Friday evening on most of these stations, you'll hear a program by the NBC News and Special Events Department titled End of an Era. The program will review the history of the past 20 years. Narrated by Burgess Meredith, this hour-long panorama of the Roosevelt-Truman period from 1933 to 1953 will bring the happy moments of the 30s and 40s mingled with the sad, the joys and sorrows, the victories and the defeats. The title for this survey of the past two decades is taken from a remark by President Truman, made the morning after General Eisenhower was elected president, that this is the end of an era. So hear this special broadcast Friday on the NBC Radio Network.
1: Sure, I've got my assignment. Get over to London and track down a master penman who's running a flourishing racket and phony passports, and all I have to start with is a package wrapped in a 7-year-old newspaper. The package that was found hidden away in the basement of an old house. It's late Thursday afternoon when my plane lands. I head for Scotland Yard and the office of Inspector Jellicoe.
2: Here's a brief history of the house, Mr. Mitchell. A list of occupants and owners, past and present.
1: Look, Inspector, about this newspaper, the wrapping on the package that was found in the basement.
2: Oh, yes. I have it right here, Mr. Mitchell.
1: Is there any possibility that the package might have been hidden away in the house during, say, the past year?
2: Hardly. You see, Mr. Mitchell, the house in St. Margaret's Mews was severely damaged during the war years. A good deal of repair work was done in the basement in the latter part of 1945. New walls, reinforcements, so on.
1: I see. And the package was found behind the new construction work.
2: That's right.
1: Exactly when did this repair job begin, do you know?
2: Let me see. Yes, here we are. The work was begun in August of 1945.
1: And this newspaper is dated April 45. Well, that narrows it down to roughly 3 months when it could have been put there. I wonder why the package wasn't removed during that time. Why he didn't come back for it.
2: Yeah, it's hard to say.
1: Who owned the house then, Inspector?
2: It's in the report here. Let me see. Yes. Yes. Ian Mackay, the second cousin of Sir John.
1: Lived there alone?
2: He was with the Royal Air Force at the time, living at the house with his wife, Emily, two youngsters, Ronald and Valerie.
1: Any servants?
2: Three, yes. An elderly couple named Denny and a maid named Clara Fitzsimmons.
1: Where are they now, do you know?
2: Well, Ian Mackay was killed in a plane crash in 1946. His wife remarried 3 years later and is now living in Canada, and the children are with her. The Dennys are both dead. As for the maid, Clara, well, we haven't been able to track her down yet.
1: Who could have had access to that basement other than the people living in the house?
2: Anyone in the whole of London, Mr. Mitchell.
1: What?
2: Yes, you see, it was used for a time as an air raid shelter.
1: Oh, great. Well, let's get back to the item you were wondering about, Inspector. Why was the package stashed away there in the first place? Any ideas?
2: Well, let's examine this possibility. The person carrying the package believes he's being followed.
1: The police, and he doesn't want to get caught with the evidence on him.
2: So he slips into the air raid shelter. It's deserted. He finds space to hide the package. Slips out again.
1: This piece of newspaper seems to back up that line of thinking, Inspector.
2: You've noticed that, haven't you?
1: Sure. Here we have a single sheet torn from the rest of the newspaper. And what is it? Part of the want ad section. Up at the top of the page is the tail end of the column Rooms to Let.
2: Indicating that our friend, aware that he was being followed, was seeking a change of address. You'll notice the last six listings in that column have London addresses. And there's some pencil marks beside them.
1: Be too much to expect to find him still living in one of those rooming houses after 7 years, but it might give us a lead.
2: Right on.
1: I'll take a crack at it, Inspector. You have any plans?
2: Well, I thought I'd drop around to the Blue Lion Inn, check with a man I have there, and then go on trying to track down that maid of the Mackays, Clara Fitzsimmons.
1: Good idea. Well, see you later, Inspector. The odds on our long shot are growing, and the chances I'll find the gent I'm after look slimmer by the minute as I start out with my list of addresses. The first one is a bust. The same goes for the next address and the next. Things must have been tough in April. Four down and two to go. Now it starts to rain. I rush on to the next place, 61 New Romney Road.
3: Come in, dearie.
1: At the door of the landlady, a rather large one, greets me. There's a pleasant air about her, and that air includes a faint trace of gin. I settle down into a heavy overstuffed chair.
3: 45, you say? Well, now, dearie, that's going to take a bit of thinking, I'm afraid.
1: You don't keep a record of your boarders, Mrs. Farland.
3: Never bothered to. Might I offer you a little nip of something? I always have a small glass before supper. It helps the appetite, you know.
1: Thanks, but I'll skip this round if you don't mind.
3: It also takes the chill out of one's bones. Nasty weather out, ain't it, dearie?
1: So it is. Now, about this advertisement, Mrs. Farland, it appeared in the Dover Times on April 29th, 1945.
3: Well, I don't seem to recall it at the moment, but if you say so...
1: Here's a copy of the paper.
3: Oh, yes, so I see. 1945. We'd had it proper, if you know what I mean. 41 was a nasty year it was. Dreadful. Them Nazi bombers overhead day and night.
1: I'm trying to locate a man who might have answered this ad, Mrs. Farland.
3: That was more than 7 years ago, dearie.
1: I know. It's going back a long time, but there's something in the back page of this paper that might spark your memory. It's the continuation of a story regarding Mussolini.
3: No, him. What about Baldy?
1: He was killed at Lake Como the day before, April 28th, 1945.
3: Was he really?
1: That's right. Help any?
3: Of course it does. I remember it clear as crystal, I do. Stella and a young man were supping with us. They'd just got married.
1: Stella?
3: One of my roomers. Been with me for 5 years. Half a mo now. Just Stella's room was advertised in the paper. Of course it was. It all comes back to me now. I rented the room the very next day.
1: And do you recall who took that room, Mrs. Farland?
3: Well, I'll never forget it, dearie, never. It was a gent named Pinto. Jaggers Pinto. I'm a good judge of character and all that, dearie. But Mr. Pinto was my first mistake.
1: Oh, what happened?
3: Police came for that nasty little twerp the day after he moved in.
1: What?
3: That's right. With his fine manners and all, he turned out to be a common burglar. Smash and grab man, you know. Got 5 years, as I understand.
1: Thanks, Mrs. Farland. That's all I wanted to know.
4: Again, Mr.
1: Mitchell. Jaggers Pinto, Inspector. He was picked up at 61 New Romney Road on May 1st, 1945. Smash and grab artist.
4: Ah, served 5 years. That could explain why the package wasn't picked up from the basement. His present address is 924 Bexhill Place.
1: Hey, how'd you know that?
4: I've been checking up on you, Mr. Pinto, through quite another lead. You see, I found Clara Fitzsimmons.
1: The maid who worked for the people who had the house on St. Margaret's Mews in 1945?
4: Right. She's a barmaid now, and her married name is Mrs. Jaeger Pinto.
1: Oh, brother. Wait a minute. Did you say a barmaid?
4: I did.
1: And just where is she working?
4: Can't you guess?
1: Yeah, the same pub where those people we arrested picked up their phony passports. The Blue Lion Inn.
4: Right.
1: Later, Inspector Jellicoe picks me up in his car and we roll out to 924 Bexhill Place, the present address of our long-lost friend, Jaggers Pinto. It stops raining as we pull up in front. We go inside and the landlord gives us the room number we want. Then, just as we start up the stairs...
5: Hey, Mitchell!
1: Come on! Upstairs, sounded like.
5: Yes. Look, there on the floor.
1: Yeah. I hope it isn't...
5: I'm afraid it is, Mr. Mitchell. Yes, he matches this picture I have of him. It's Jaggers Pinto. He's dead.

0: Steve Mitchell will continue his dangerous assignment in just a moment. If your child can run and skip and jump, he's lucky. Just think how you'd feel if he'd been crippled in last year's record infantile paralysis epidemic. More than 186,000 Americans, most of them children, were stricken by infantile paralysis in the last 5 years. And last year's polio epidemic was the worst on record. Would you like to save 30 million children from attack by infantile paralysis? Well, it takes millions of dimes and dollars spent in medical research before a protective vaccine is discovered. And now your national foundation is $7 million in debt. Yes, the 1952 blow of polio has gotten its fighters rocking on their financial heels. And remember, you can't fight your child's enemy just by wishing. It takes giving, your giving. Take a walk now, won't you, so the polio-stricken may walk later? Join the 1953 March of Dimes. Now back to Dangerous Assignment, and Brian Donlevy as Steve Mitchell.
1: The inspector and I set up headquarters in the parlor to question the boarders. The first one we talked to is a Mr.
2: Sam Cathcart.
3: Having a pint of beer up in his room, we was.
1: Pinto's room?
3: That's right. There was a knock on the door. Pinto went and opened it.
1: Did you see who it was?
3: No, sir. I was sitting on the other side of the room. I heard Pinto say, "Oh, it's you." Then he stepped out into the hall and closed the door. I sat there several minutes, and just as I was about to go and see what had happened to him, I heard that shot. I ran outside and down to the back hall, and, well, there were you two gentlemen bending over his body. Blimey.
1: The person who knocked on the door, Mr. Cathcart, did he say anything at all to Pinto?
3: Not a word as I could hear, sir.
1: Then you don't know whether it was a man or a woman.
3: That I don't, sir.
4: Very well, Mr. Cathcart, that'll be all. You'll be sent to the next person.
3: Right, sir. Poor Pinto. Blimey.
4: Blimey. Quite. Well, he tells a straightforward story. Be interesting to know if it also happens to be a true one.
1: Yeah, the way it figures, Pinto was the leg man in the passport racket, and the forger probably killed him to shut his mouth.
4: All right, come in.
5: See me, Inspector?
4: Yes. Yes, your name, please.
5: Walter Michaels. I'm an insurance solicitor. I was calling on a client of mine whose rooms are on the third floor, a Mr. Jones, but he didn't answer the door.
4: Jones? Well, let's see. The landlord informed me that Mr. Johns had left the house for the railroad station half an hour or so before the killing on a business trip.
6: You've no right to prevent me, you know. Oh. Wait, Southbridge.
4: Sounds like a bit of a
6: what
4: row
6: do you mean?
4: In the hall.
1: Yeah, take a look. What seems to be the trouble?
6: This policeman will simply not allow me to go upstairs to my room. It's ridiculous.
1: Your name?
6: Johns, but I don't see what business this is of
1: yours. Will you step in here a moment, please, Mr. Johns?
6: All right. All right. You needn't tug at my sleeve. It's enough out of shape with the damp as it is. I'll come.
1: Sorry. This is Mr. Johns, Inspector.
4: How do you do?
6: What sort of foolishness is this, Inspector?
4: Just routine questioning, Mr. Johns. If you'll just put your overcoat on that chair.
6: Look here. I'm in a frightful hurry. Can't I make you understand that? I was almost to the railroad station when I realized I'd forgotten some important papers, so I hurried back. Now your man tells me I can't even go up to my room to get them. Since when...
4: You see, there's been a murder, Mr. Johns.
6: Since when... Murder? Good Lord.
1: Mr. Johns, you haven't said hello to your insurance solicitor here.
6: My what?
1: Mr. Michaels here.
6: I've never seen the man before in my life.
4: What's that?
1: Well, well, how now, Mr. Michaels?
4: Gentlemen, if I could speak to you in private... That'll be all for now, Mr. Johns, but your trip will have to wait.
6: But it's a business trip. Now, see here, you've no right
4: that
6: to...
4: That will be all, Mr. Johns.
6: I shall speak to your superior.
4: Fine, I'll be glad to make an appointment for you.
1: Sounds like my old college yell.
4: Quite. Good night, Mr. Michaels.
5: Well, I really came here to see Dora Mays. She has the room across the hall from Johns.
1: Your girlfriend?
5: Yes. We had quite a row last night. I had a date tonight to thrash the whole thing out, but she didn't show up.
1: So you came here to her room?
5: Yes, but she was out. That's where I was when I heard the shot.
4: Why didn't you tell us this first off, Mr. Michaels?
5: I was afraid it would get back to Pater.
4: I see.
5: You chaps don't seem convinced, but that's my story. Take it or leave it.
1: Before we take it, Mr. Michaels, we'll check it. Girlfriend Doris Mays still isn't back, so for the time being, there's no way of checking up on his story. I leave Inspector Jellicoe at the rooming house to continue the questioning, borrow a police car, and head for Mrs. Pinto's flat to break the news to her about her husband.
7: end up like this. I guess that's why I left him.
1: You were separated?
7: It's been a year now.
1: I see. Mrs. Pinto, as I understand it, you were a maid in the house on St. Margaret's Mews back in 1945?
7: That's right. Pinto came to see me one night. I let him hide down in the basement.
1: That's when he ditched the package of phony passports down there.
7: I suppose so. The next morning, he was gone. Then later, I learned he'd been arrested.
1: I see.
7: As soon as he was out, he looked me up. I'd just started as barmaid at the Blue Lion then. He promised to turn over a new leaf, so we got married.
1: But it didn't last very long, huh?
7: I found out he was still mixed up in something shady, so I left him. A year ago, as I said.
1: Did you see anything of him after that?
7: Oh, yes. He'd drop in every now and then at the Blue Lion. I thought he was coming to see me.
1: Actually, he was probably using it as a contact point to hand out the passports. You happen to know any of his friends?
7: No. Can't say I wanted to.
1: He ever mentioned the man or woman that he worked for?
7: Well, there was a gent he always turned to when he needed a bob or two. Tracer was his name, I think.
1: Tracer?
7: The old Tracer will fix me up, he always used to say.
1: Wait a minute. Tracer was probably a nickname, and it would sure fit a passport forger. That's probably the boy I'm after. Did you ever see him?
7: Not that I know of. Pinto used to talk to him over the telephone, mostly.
1: Did you ever answer the phone when he called?
7: Oh, yes.
1: You think you might recognize his voice?
7: I might.
1: Is there a phone here?
7: No, but there's a phone box down the street.
1: Come on. I want to call the inspector and have him line up all the suspects for you to listen to. Mrs. Pinto puts on her coat and we go outside. I step into the phone box and the little light goes on. Just as I start to dial a number, I spot a glint of metal across the street and I hit the floor fast. I dive outside, but there's no one in sight across the street. Nothing but the mouth of an alley and the sound of some distant running steps. I could never catch up to him now.
7: Mr. Mitchell.
1: You okay, Mrs. Pinto?
7: Oh, yes. I jumped into this doorway when it happened.
1: Okay, come on. I've got a police car down the street.
7: What is it?
1: Mrs. Pinto, you told me you hadn't been out of your flat all evening, didn't you?
7: That's right.
1: Earlier this evening, while we were looking for Pinto, it started to rain.
7: What about it?
1: It rained for just about half an hour. It stopped just as Inspector Jellicoe and I arrived at Pinto's rooming house.
7: I don't see what all this has to do with
1: your coat sleeve is damp, Mrs. Pinto.
7: Why?
1: You didn't tell me the truth. You were out of your flat this evening during the time it rained.
7: But yes, I was.
1: Where'd you go?
7: I started for Pinto's rooming house to tell him the police were making inquiries about him. Halfway there, I changed my mind. I came back.
1: You sure you didn't go to the rooming house?
7: Quite sure.
1: Hey, hold everything. The damn sleeve.
7: What about it? I told you.
1: Yeah, you just told me the answer. I take Mrs. Pinto back to her flat and tell her to lock herself in. Then I go outside and slide behind the wheel of the borrowed police car. Just in time to feel a gun barrel nudge me in the back of the neck. Well, that would be Mr. Johns, I presume.
6: Quite right, Mitchell. Keep looking straight ahead.
1: Okay. So you're the big cheese of the passport racket.
6: Start the car. Straight down the street. I'll tell you where to turn.
1: You've been waiting for me here ever since you took that shot at me in front of Mrs. Pinto's, huh, Johns?
6: Yes, I double around the block. Now turn here.
1: Gilbert Place. Where are we heading?
6: The quiet room where you're going to phone Mrs. Pinto and have her join us.
1: Oh, get rid of us both, huh?
6: Right. She may have seen me occasionally in the Blue Lion, but she's heard my voice over the phone. I can't afford to have her around. Left here.
1: Epping Square.
6: You knew it was I in the car as soon as you felt the gun barrel. How?
1: When you put on the act about storming back to the rooming house for some forgotten papers, I remembered the sleeve to your suit was damp. But you were carrying your top coat over your arm.
6: I said.
1: That meant you got caught in the rain without your top coat when you went out the first time. Your plan was to make a departure, then sneak back and kill Pinto, which you did. You also picked up your top coat. It took me until now to put the pieces together.
6: Rather neat. Now, wait. There's a police car ahead of us. Turn around. Back!
1: Okay.
6: Back the way we came to the first turn. Right. And then... Another police car.
1: What do you know?
6: Slow down. I'm getting out.
1: Sorry. You're not leaving, Johns.
6: Let go of my wrist.
1: Let go of the gun.
6: No.
1: Drop it or your wrist goes with it.
6: No, I... Ooh.
1: My, but you're hard to convince. Now, just sit back and we'll wait for our friends, the police.
6: How could they follow us? How did they know where we were?
1: Real simple, Johns. This is a police car, remember? When I reached down to start the car, I also flipped the radio switch. We've been on the air all this time.
6: The radio?
1: Yep, you sang plenty. That's how come you got the business. Matter of fact, you might call it a singing commercial, huh?

0: Our star, Brian Donlevy, will return in just a moment. Here's another reminder about NBC's special program, The End of an Era. The End of an Era will survey the past 20 years in our nation's history. During the program, we'll recall when Eddie Cantor was singing Potatoes Are Cheaper, and Neville Chamberlain announced that he had brought peace in our time. Those were the days of Hugh Johnson and the Blue Eagle of the NRA, the time of Cab Calloway's Heidi Ho. Those were the times of the sidewalk apple peddlers at street corners, of the hit song Brother Can You Spare a Dime, of swing music such as The Music Goes Round and Round. As NBC presents this special survey, listeners will hear again Franklin Roosevelt's inaugural address in 1933, Hitler's angry speeches, Churchill's magnificent replies, the thud of bombs, the rhythm of marching feet, the events at Pearl Harbor that made December 7th, 1941, a day of infamy. Yes, be sure to hear this full-hour documentary program, End of an Era, Friday evening on most NBC stations.
1: Next week, Burma. The road to Mandalay almost turns into a one-way street.
0: And that will be Steve Mitchell's dangerous assignment next week. Included in tonight's cast were Virginia Gregg, Ben Wright, Don Morrison, and Dan O'Herlihy. This is John Storm speaking. Dangerous Assignment, starring Brian Donlevy as Steve Mitchell with Herb Butterfield as the commissioner, is written by Bob Reif and Adrian Jandot and is directed by Bill Karn. Be with us again next week at this same time when Brian Donlevy, starring in the role of Steve Mitchell, will embark on another transcribed Dangerous Assignment.

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13: 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Starring Dana Andrews in an exciting tale of danger and espionage, I Was a Communist for the FBI.

0: Many of the incidents in the story you're about to hear are based on the actual records and authentic experiences of Matt Civetic, who for 9 fantastic years lived as a communist for the FBI. 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
1: 9 years, from citizen with nothing to conceal, to spy, conspirator, confidant of rogues and traitors, fugitive from decent men and tormentor of the righteous, then free citizen again. 9 years of fear and desperation, but of service, too, and sometimes inspiration, new belief in the human family. I'm glad it all happened.
0: In a moment, listen to Dana Andrews as Matt Civetic, Undercover Man.

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1: I make my hourly check with Communist headquarters from a good soundproof pay station. I get Comrade Revchenko on the phone, his usual abrupt and insulting self. I'm in the middle of a counter-insult, which I've found the best defense against Revchenko's insolence, when he interrupts me to put another comrade on the phone. I wait, preparing a cold and hostile manner. I've got to do that to preserve some self-respect among the comrades. I wonder who this new comrade will be to have inspired tones of respect from Revchenko. I wait, and then...
2: Comrade Svetik?
1: Oh?
2: What do you mean by, oh?
1: A lady, comrade.
2: I suppose I should be flattered that you distinguish me as a lady.
1: Something in the voice.
2: I want you to meet me tonight.
1: Say when, say where.
2: Are you familiar with the suburbs? Ottawa Heights.
1: Some of my best friends are Ottawas.
2: Meet me at the Circle. My car will be parked about 100 feet south of the Circle traffic light.
1: When?
2: Our appointment is for 10 p.m., so meet me at my car at 9:30.
1: What appointment at 10 p.m.?
2: A suitable one for a lady and her gentleman. Goodbye, Comrade Svetik.
1: And goodbye to you, Comrade Question Mark.
2: Benedetta.
1: Benedetta.
2: Ladylike? Comrade Svetik?

0: Benedetta, Benedetta. A strange, almost affected name, but one that goes with the liquid voice on the telephone. At 9:30, I'm cruising slowly through the better area of our best suburb. I locate the Circle and the dark shadow of a single car parked this side of the traffic light. I stop behind the dim car and turn off my lights and get out. Walk to the other car. The woman is behind the wheel. Overhanging trees block off the light from the corner. The woman is merely a form and an outline in the darkness. A veiled face without detail. Only an exquisite voice named Benedetta.
1: Get in.
0: Matt Svedek.
1: Yes. We'll talk a moment and then keep our appointment.
0: Go ahead.
1: With Dr. Victor Pervians.
0: A professional visit?
1: Yes.
0: At this hour?
1: At this hour. Special appointment.
0: You're the boss.
1: Dr. Pervians' specialty is one that may be very useful to the party one day. Also, access to the case history files of a high-ranking doctor like Pervians could be invaluable to us.
0: Blackmail, etc.
1: Yes.
0: Do we invite him to join the party?
1: We compel him to join us.
0: Or else what?
1: A few years ago, Dr. Pervians operated on a man whose face had been badly injured in an acetylene explosion. A man named Macklin. Then he performed a miracle of surgery to restore humanity to Macklin's shattered face.
0: Oh, plastic surgeon.
1: Dr. Pervians didn't know that Macklin was a dangerous criminal. You and I are now prepared to present proof that he did know it. And that for a large fee, performed the operation for a shotgun wound without informing the police.
0: Blackmail.
1: Etc. In order to use him and to blackmail others through his files,
0: etc.,
1: I present myself as a patient. He will come out to talk to my anxious and attentive husband, namely you. And while you detain him, I plant certain incriminating papers in his files.
0: Charming. You're Mrs. Matthew Savetic?
1: Yes, I was involved in an accident with fire.
0: Were you?
1: Why do you suppose I was chosen for this job? Why do I wear a veil and go out only at night?
0: I'm sorry.
1: You find it difficult, if not impossible, to discuss it. Even with my physician. He'll understand. I'll have done most of the explaining. Shall we go?
0: I'm ready when you are, wife. A housekeeper admits Benedetta to Dr. Pervians's elegant office while I wait in the reception room. My mind remains obsessed and possessed with an image of Benedetta, tall and graceful and somehow electric in her almost totally black costume. I wait 10 minutes, then Dr. Pervians comes out, straight, gentle, and serious.
2: Mr. Svedek?
0: Oh, yes, Doctor.
2: Please sit down.
0: Thank you.
2: If I may have a word with you before Mrs. Svedek comes out.
0: Please, Doctor.
2: I've already shown your wife this, well, this book with some of the restorations I've succeeded in making.
0: Oh?
2: I don't make very broad claims, Mr. Svedek.
0: You mean, so far as my wife is concerned?
2: In any case.
0: Oh, I understand completely.
2: No promises, no claims. Only the record of performance. I think the cases represented in this book are a fair example of what you may have some right to expect, if you'd care to glance through it.
0: Oh, yes, I would.
2: Not very pretty, you see.
0: No.
2: But if one turns the page, you see?
0: Well, that's not the same woman.
2: It is, and thank you.
0: What's the next step with us, Doctor?
2: That's for you and Mrs. Fettig to discuss.
0: Oh, I see. Well, what do I owe you this far?
2: Mrs. Svedek took care of that, thank you.
1: All ready. We mustn't keep the doctor any later. You've been too good as it is, Doctor.
2: Well, I'm here to be helpful.
1: I know. You'll hear further from us, Doctor.
2: And remember about the photograph if you decide, won't you?
1: Yes, Doctor.
0: Well, good night, Dr. Pervians.
2: Good night.
0: Come, dear.
3: Thank you.
0: The enchantment of a romantic situation, supported by some of my early reading and the fragrance of dark perfume, is one thing. The witch's broth of blackmail that I've helped start bubbling is another that I have no taste for. Dr. Perviance is a decent and useful and gifted citizen, and the comrades have figured a way to turn his art and his mercy to their corrupt ends. And where does it ever stop? Who's safe? Not you, not me, not Tom, not Dick, not Harry, not anyone, great or small. I tell my FBI contact of progress to date.
3: You all finished eating, Matt?
0: No appetite after eating my heart out.
3: It's an unusually interesting case, Matt.
0: Frame up and blackmail? What's so sparkling?
3: Well, it presents an interesting question, and maybe some answers. Why is a communist? Why do they fall for it? You take this Benedetta. Because of some mysterious accident, fire, she says.
0: Why not?
3: All right. An outcast from society, she thinks. She turns to communism for self-justification, revenge on society.
0: I don't know. But that fire, or whatever it was sure a dirty break for Dr. Victor Perviance. Yeah?
4: Matt?
0: Benedetta, where have you been? Long time no see.
4: Never mind. I'm to see you tonight.
0: Say when, say where, say how.
4: Pick me up in front of my hotel at 10 tonight.
0: The graveyard shift again.
4: What do you know about photography?
0: What do you want me to know about it?
4: Can you take pictures at night?
0: Indeed I can.
4: Bring whatever you'll need.
0: Okay.
4: Important.
0: I understand.
4: Goodbye.
0: A fairly decent camera beside me and a gadget bag full of impressive attachments, I pick up Benedetta at the agreed time. Then, with Benedetta navigating, we steer for the suburbs again. This time to a broken, abandoned place overlooking the sea. And always the veil. But I'm wondering now, what's the point? Perviance knows what she looks like now. What's the point? My lady in black tells me to stop the car on a nubby dirt road, and we go up creaking steps into the cavernous house, haunted by us.
1: In here.
0: What about a light?
1: No.
0: Is this your beach house?
1: No.
0: Then I won't ask if it's your furniture, especially since there isn't any.
1: A bookcase against the wall.
0: No books. But no books go perfectly with no light.
1: Don't be a fool.
0: How foolish is it for me to ask if Comrade Revchenko considers this in line of party duty?
1: The ocean is so beautiful. Especially by moonlight.
0: Especially if you have clear title to the house.
1: Gulf of Naples. Mediterranean Sea. Sapphire by day. Darkest fate by night. Magic seas forlorn. If I could only forget all that.
0: About this photography now.
1: Behind the bookcase. I will hold the flashlight for you.
0: I go to the bookcase and grope behind it. I pull out a large, flat portfolio, the kind artists keep their work in.
1: Open it.
0: I open it. There's nothing inside.
1: It's gone.
0: Whatever it was.
1: It was there. I know it was there. I put it there.
0: Well, tell me, what?
1: Benedetta.
0: Benedetta?
1: It's been missing from the museum for days. I took it.
0: You took it?
1: Stole it then, but it was me. And what's me is mine. Isn't that so? Isn't that true?
0: Benedetta, listen to me.
1: It's gone. It's no good to me. Gone. It's useless to me. Useless.
0: Please.
1: Useless.
0: Please.
1: Hopeless. I was going to put it back. I just wanted a picture of it. That's all. That's all. You believe me?
0: Yes.
1: There are no photographs of it. A condition of the gift. You understand?
0: Yes, I do. We'd better get out of this place, Benedetta. It's badly haunted.

0: Back to Dana Andrews, starring as Matt Sivatic in I Was a Communist for the FBI, and the second act of our story.
1: Benedetta is coldly poised again when I drop her off at her hotel. I watch her from the car as she ducks her head, passing the desk clerk, still trying to hide her veiled face from the elevator man as the elevator doors hide her from sight. Then, I break a strict FBI rule. I call my FBI contact at his hotel, covering up as much as we can with our prearranged double talk, but adding up to a midnight conference in his room.
2: Shouldn't have come here, Matt. You know that.
1: I shouldn't have the shakes either, but I have.
2: Anything new on Dr. Pervians?
1: Whatever new torment the comrades have figured out for him is in other tormentors' hands. I'm personally grateful for that.
2: Yeah. Tell me about the girl now.
1: Well, she dragged me out to a lonely beach house, apparently to photograph a painting of herself that she'd stolen from the local museum. She must have been quite a girl in her pre-veil-wearing days.
2: Phone call. Shelley 9380, please.
1: Who?
2: Timken Voigt.
1: Who?
2: Director of the art museum. I want to know if that painting of Benedetta's really been stolen.
1: Or if it exists at all, except in fantasy. We get Timken Voigt out of bed, and we get an embarrassed admission that establishes one thing at once. Benedetta isn't out of her mind yet. In his study, Voigt tells me about Benedetta.
3: Richard Warner painted it years ago. His incredibly beautiful and fascinating wife, it was. Oh, if Richard Warner had only lived.
1: Why didn't he?
3: He was taking his wife to the desert for her health, and his private plane crashed in Arizona. Richard Warner died in the wreck.
1: What about his wife?
3: Vanished. Thin air. Now, I have kept the theft of the painting from the newspapers until Seville Warner arrived. Richard's surviving brother, the donor of the painting.
1: Is he arriving?
3: He's here.
1: Where?
3: Why?
1: Do you want the painting back or not?
3: Well, certainly I want it back.
1: Invite Warner for dinner tomorrow.
3: No, I have not spoken to him in years. Now I am afraid to.
1: You don't want the painting back, is that it?
3: Yes.
1: Well, invite him for dinner so he'll be away from home when I want to get in. And let's have his address. The door is unlocked. Seville isn't there, but the door is unlocked simply because somebody has been there before me, with a key. I look all over for any portfolio that might hold a smallish oil painting. Nothing. Seville Warner's personal effects pay off better. In a worn leather document case, I find a note written on blue paper in a woman's graceful but strong hand.
4: My dear Richard, you know by now of the accident and of the tragedy. I am well, but I must never see you again, and this is why. We were not flying here for my health. We were in love. We were running away. And now that he is dead, I cannot return to you. I know how this will shock and hurt you. Forgive us, Benedetta.
1: Who turned off the light? Who is it?
5: Did you find the painting?
1: No. Did you? You were here before, weren't you?
5: No, I didn't find it. Where is it?
1: Now wait, listen to me.
5: Where is it?
1: This will be about a private plane that crashed and burned in Arizona years ago.
5: Fire. Fire.
1: Now, take it easy. You and your husband crashed and burned.
5: Yes, I see it now.
1: Only the papers made a natural mistake.
5: No, there was no mistake.
1: The man with you on that trip wasn't your husband.
5: It's a lie.
1: Uh-huh.
5: The authorities positively identified the body as Richard's.
1: But 10 days after the wreck, you write a note to your husband, who was supposed to have been killed in the wreck.
5: No.
1: Who was really the man in the plane with you?
5: You've no right to insult me, so the authorities...
1: Shh, quiet. Someone outside the door. Get into the kitchen and wait, understand?
5: Yes, yes.
1: Well, thank you for the light, Mr. Warner.
6: Who? Who are you?
1: You broke into a beach house last night.
6: Who are you, I say?
1: You stole an oil painting by Richard Warner.
6: Indeed?
1: You followed the woman who'd hidden the painting in that beach house. You broke in, you took it. Simple.
3: Why?
6: Simple. It was mine. The painting is at this moment safely back in the museum.
1: If it is, you took it back.
6: Of course.
1: Why? Who's the veiled lady you followed to the beach house?
6: Why can't you let the past lie buried?
1: Well, I can't let it just lie. Sit down.
6: Yes.
1: Benedetta was your wife.
6: Yes.
1: You are not Seville Warner, brother of the man who married and who painted Benedetta, but that man himself. You're Richard, Benedetta's husband.
6: Yes, yes.
1: The man killed in the wreck was your brother.
6: She was my inspiration, Benedetta. She became ill, nothing serious. I was painting in the Tetons. I told Seville to take her to the desert for a few weeks. They crashed. I received that note from Benedetta, saying she'd been running away with Seville, pleading for forgiveness.
1: The authorities took the charred body in the wreckage for you.
6: Yes.
1: And you just left it that way. You became your own brother.
6: And something else. When I gave up my own identity, I shed a reptile skin. Richard Warner had been a communist, hating communism, praying for escape. When I took the identity of my dead brother, I was free of communism. They would let me alone. What good to communists is a dead comrade? I had lost my beloved wife, but I had also shed the reptile skin. The very cream of the jest, eh?
1: Perhaps.
6: When the painting vanished, I knew she must have taken it.
1: Did you know why?
6: She always loved it so.
1: Is that a good bourgeoisie motive for robbery?
6: I couldn't let the police hunt her down like a beast. I came back to find the painting and return it.
1: Welcome to it, and welcome back, Comrade Warner.
6: No.
1: Welcome.
6: Get out. Get out or I'll kill you.
1: Good night, comrade.
6: If my soul were dead enough to shoot you, Phil!
1: It's hard to take, awful hard, but I take it. Somehow I've got to keep Warner lost to the party and use it to lose Benedetta to the party as well. But keep myself covered all the time if my plans misfire. I don't want Benedetta reporting me to the control commission. But she's in the kitchen in her husband's apartment. No, she isn't. There's a tall, veiled figure at the elevators, and I start running and pulling her away just as she's about to press the button for the down car. Benedetta!
5: Let me alone. Please let me alone.
1: Listen, you've got to go back there.
5: How can I? You don't understand. How can I?
1: Wait. Go back. But don't fall for his talk. He'll tell you he loves you.
5: Richard still loves me.
1: But don't listen to it or his forgiveness. Don't listen to him. A traitor and a renegade to the party.
5: What?
1: Go back, yes. But tell him you're in the party now and summon him to return to the party or face the consequences.
5: He loves me. He forgives me.
1: But a renegade to the party.
5: And there's nothing to forgive. I never betrayed him. That letter was a lie for his sake. He loved my beauty so, and look at it. You wanted to see? See, my burned beauty, the most beautiful Benedetta, the face my husband loved. Look.
1: Her gloved hand ripped away the veil. I stopped breathing. My stomach jumped and lay cold and still. It wasn't a face. It was something dead and ancient, something volcanic. Something that had been white hot and fluid once, and then had cooled into glazed and tortured planes and ridges. Benedetta's face was a horror. But her eyes were beautiful, and they were crying. That's why you lied to your husband?
5: The beauty he loved was gone. I became this. Shudder. I understand.
1: Go to him. I want you to see how a traitor to the party deserts everything, abandons everything.
5: You are a swine. I will go.
1: I'll go with you. We'll see. Loves you, he says. If I'm wrong about this, I think, God help us all. Man's soul is worthless, and his pledges are a mockery. And love is a sneer, and treachery and corruption are in the seats of judgment. If I'm wrong.
5: Richard.
6: Benedetta? Benedetta, you've been hurt.
5: Hurt? Yes, that's right. Only hurt.
6: You should have told me.
5: Only hurt a little.
6: There are doctors now for this.
5: I know.
6: We'll find one for you.
5: Darling, Richard, I have found one.
1: I'm not wrong. When I leave them, they don't know I've left. They're weeping in each other's arms. In love, never out of love, come fire and party displeasure. And Richard Warner, ex-communist, can tell Dr. Purviance, plastic surgeon, the contours of a new and living portrait of Benedetta, ex-communist. She'll clear Purviance. Me? I can't help it, can I, if the party can't hold its members against bourgeois sentiment and faith and the fireproof qualities of man's soul. After all, the party still has me. Oh, yes, indeed. I'm a communist for the FBI. I walk alone.

This is Dana Andrews. The play you've just heard is only one of many just as unusual, all based in fact. Places, people, and other data are changed to protect the innocent. Like other stories in this series, this story was based on incidents in the experience and knowledge of Matt Savetic, who worked undercover for the FBI. Be with us next week for another exciting adventure in this amazing series. Thanks.

0: Ladies and gentlemen, the story you are about to hear is true. The names were changed to protect the innocent.
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1: Dragnet, the documented drama of an actual crime. For the next 30 minutes, in cooperation with the Los Angeles Police Department, you will travel step by step on the side of the law through an actual case transcribed from official police files. From beginning to end, from crime to punishment, Dragnet is the story of your police force in action.
2: It was Monday, September 20th. It was cold in Los Angeles. We were working the day watch out of forgery division, shoplift detail. My partner's Frank Smith. The boss is Chief of Detectives Thad Brown. My name's Friday. We were on our way out from the office, and it was 9:45 a.m. when we got to the 8th floor of the Whitfield Department Store. Security office.
3: Yes, sir. Can I help you?
2: We'd like to see Mr. Dunlop. I believe he's expecting us.
3: Your name?
2: Joe Friday.
3: Oh, yes. You want to go right in?
2: Thank you.
4: Thanks, ma'am.
2: This door here?
3: Yes, go right in.
5: Come on in.
2: Hi, Jerry. You know Frank, don't you?
5: Sure. How's it going?
2: Hi, Jerry.
5: You boys want to sit down?
2: Thank you.
5: I'll have the girl sent up.
2: Okay.
6: Yes, sir?
5: You want to have Miss Evans sent up, please?
6: Miss Evans, yes, sir.
5: I'd like to ask you guys a favor.
2: What's that, Jerry?
5: Poor kid thinks this whole thing is her fault. I'd appreciate it if you could take it easy on her.
2: Well, we'll do our best.
5: Sure.
2: What'd they get away with this time?
5: Oh, here's a list.
2: Thank you.
5: Here's a copy for you, Frank.
4: Oh, thanks.
2: You got any idea when they were in?
5: It's hard to tell for sure. We're open Friday night, and then Saturday's a pretty rough day. It wasn't until after closing we found it. I figured they either moved in late Friday night or early Saturday morning.
2: Miss Evans' girl discovered the theft, did she?
5: No, she didn't know anything about it. The stock clerk found it. He was running through the inventory to replace the coats and suits. Noticed there were several that couldn't be accounted for. He called me.
2: Mm-hmm.
5: Evans' girl's in the department. I talked to her this morning. It looks like she waited on the pair.
4: Is she able to come up with any kind of description?
5: Yeah, I think she'll be able to help us. Oh, excuse me. Yes?
6: Miss Evans is here.
5: Well, send her in, please.
6: Yes, sir.
5: Come in.
3: You wanted to see me, Mr. Dunham?
5: Yes, would you come in, please?
3: Yes, sir.
5: Oh, Miss Evans, this is Sergeant Friday and Officer Smith. They're from the police department.
4: How do you do,
3: Miss? Hello. I don't know why you want to see me, Mr. Dunlop. I told you I didn't know anything about them. I told you. You've got to believe me. I didn't have anything to do with them. I never saw them before.
5: Now, you just sit down, Miss Evans.
3: Thank you.
5: Now, the officers are here to just talk to you. They want to ask you a couple of questions. There's nothing wrong.
3: You mean I'm not going to lose my job?
5: No.
3: Really? You're not going to fire me?
5: We never even considered it.
3: I don't know how to thank you. My first job, and to have a thing like this happen. I sure appreciate it. Anything you want to know, I'll tell you. You just ask, I'll tell you.
2: All right, Miss Evans. Have you any idea who might have stolen the merchandise?
3: Well, didn't you tell them what I said, Mr. Dunlop?
5: Well, I thought it would be better if they heard it from you.
3: Oh, I see. Well, I think I know who they were. I've tried to remember all the people I waited on, everyone. There's only two that stand out, like they were different.
4: How do you mean different, miss?
3: Well, they didn't seem like the other customers. You know, like they really wanted to buy something. Yeah. They just wanted to look around. I could tell they didn't really want to take anything with them. We had a course on that in school, how to tell if a customer really wanted to buy.
2: Mm-hmm.
3: That was one of the class problems, to sell a customer who didn't really want to buy anything.
2: Yes, ma'am. About these people, what was it they did that makes you think they might have been the shoplifters?
3: Well, first, the way they talked. I was trying to wait on other people at the same time, and they kept me showing them all kinds of things. It took me almost a half

0: Married a clean up after they left.
1: There were two people, is that right?
0: Yeah, a man and a woman.
2: Can you give us a description of them?
0: I told Mr. Dunlop all about it. You want me to go over it again?
3: I've got it, Joe. I'm having it typed for you now.
2: All right, fine.
0: You want me to tell it again?
2: Well, we'll check it with you, yes, ma'am.
1: What kind of things these people want to see, ma'am?
0: Oh, just about everything at the counter. They had me so mixed up, I didn't know what to do. Told you I was trying to wait on another customer. Woman who wanted to buy a suit, I kept trying to take care of her. She finally left. These two were causing so much trouble. Every time I left them, I couldn't even take care of the woman. She got mad and left. I don't really blame her. You know, Mr. Dunlop, there really should be more people up there. Only three girls, and when we get busy, there just aren't enough to go around. Lots of customers walk out.
3: Mm-hmm. Well, we'll see what we can do.
0: Lots of times they walk out without buying something because there isn't anybody to help them.
3: Mm-hmm.
2: This woman who walked out, could you describe her for us?
0: You bet. She was real nice. Had a lot of patience. Kept waiting for me to go back and take care of the troublemakers. Never said a word.
1: Well, can you tell us what she looked like?
0: Well, I'd say she's about 35. It's hard to say for sure. She took real good care of herself. You know, hair all nice and good makeup. Not cheap, right? Nice hands and a manicure.
2: Was she carrying any packages when she came in? Do you remember?
0: Gee, I gotta think about that. I don't think so. Oh, you know, a couple of paper bags, like from the notions department. Maybe face cream or cologne, things like that.
2: No large boxes?
0: No. I don't see why you're so interested in her. The other two were the ones who caused the trouble. They're the ones who must have taken things. Why are you asking about the lady?
2: How was she dressed, do you remember?
0: Oh, just beautifully. Had on a gray suit with large lapels. Kind of peplum that came out like this. Rhinestone buttons, beautifully good taste.
1: She wearing a coat?
0: Mm-hmm. Long. Had a stand-up collar, real full skirt, tight bodice.
2: Where was she looking at the suits?
0: Over by the counter. She'd hold them up, you know, in front of the mirror. She knew what she wanted. Looked at the material, the way they were made. She'd have bought if I could have spent a little time with her. She liked the merchandise, liked everything I showed her.
2: Mm-hmm. How many things did you take off the racks for?
0: I guess she looked at a dozen styles. You know, a dozen real high-style suits. That seemed to be all she was interested in. You don't think she had anything to do with the stealing, though, do you?
2: Well, looks like she was the one who did the actual taking of the merchandise. The other two were there to keep you busy.
0: I can't believe that. She was so nice, never seemed to get upset, even when I couldn't spend more time with her. Real nice. Didn't get upset at all when she couldn't find what she wanted.
2: I'm afraid you're wrong there.
0: Hmm?
2: She found it. We continued to interrogate the witness. We got complete descriptions of the trio. Their physical appearance and their method of operation matched those of the gang Frank and I had been looking for the past 6 weeks. Alice Evans was shown mug shots of known shoplifters, but she was not able to give us an identification. We made arrangements for her to come down to the office and check additional mug files. The average citizen looks at shoplifting as a petty nuisance, which businessmen are expected to endure. It's not entirely true. Shoplifting is big business. Last year, hundreds of thousands of dollars worth of merchandise was stolen from stores in the Los Angeles area alone. Most of the goods stolen by organized gangs is sold to fences for final disposal. During the course of our investigation, we'd been working with Stores Protective Association, incorporating all of the security officers in the larger businesses. MO bulletins had been gotten out on the gang's activities. From what we'd been able to find out, there were three people working as a unit, two women and a man. The three suspects would enter a store and split up. One of the women would pretend to be looking at merchandise, while the other two suspects would engage the clerk in conversation, in that way keeping her away from the first member of the trio. The articles stolen were almost always either coats or suits, and we noticed that one line of merchandise seemed to attract the criminals more than others. Monday, 3:46 p.m. Frank and I went down to a second-hand clothing store on 5th Street to talk to the owner.
4: Be right with you.
2: Toby?
4: Yeah. Hi, fellas. What's going on?
2: Oh, we got some things we want to talk to you about, Toby.
4: Sure, just having a cup of coffee in the back. Come on, I'll pour you a cup.
2: Fine, thank you. In here?
4: Yeah, sit down. Get you some java.
2: Thanks.
4: Anything special?
2: No, we're just fishing, Toby. Thought you might be able to come up with a little something for us, maybe.
4: And here you go. Either of you want sugar?
2: No, no.
1: No, thanks. Don't use it.
4: Just doing part of your work here.
2: Is that right?
4: Yeah, buy sheets. Want to get in the mail tonight.
2: Well, we don't want to keep you, Toby.
4: Eh, no trouble, Sergeant. Mac's getting a little tired anyway. Just soon stop and have a cigarette.
1: How's business? Pretty good?
4: I'm keeping up. Now, what can I do for you?
2: You got anything on a boosting gang working around?
4: Nothing more than usual. Why?
2: Well, we got a bunch that's giving us a little trouble. We're trying to come up with something that'll hang together on them.
4: Two men and a woman?
1: Yeah. You got anything on them?
4: Oh, nothing worth repeating. Rumbled around about the three of them. That's about it. If I had any more, I'd have called you sooner.
2: Where's the information coming from?
4: Well, you know how it is, Sergeant. You hear something here, something else there. You put them together, you come up with a story, but no way to trace it.
2: Yeah, I know. You got any idea where the stuff is being sold?
4: Same answer. Rumble's got it that all the loot's being shipped out of town. Some of it back east, some goes up north. I got a piece the other day that some of it's going to Mexico.
1: Mexico, huh?
4: Yeah. Most of it's ending up in the east, though.
2: You know any reason they'd be hitting one brand more than the others?
4: Got a word, that's about all.
2: What's that?
4: The gang's laying it out around town that they'll pay up to $25 for a suit. You know, going price is around five, maybe six and a half.
2: Mm-hmm.
4: Figures that if you can do better with one line, that's what you're going to boost.
1: Huh. Why's the price gone up?
4: Yeah, the only way I can figure it is that they're worth more on the market.
2: Anybody approached you?
4: Nah, if they had, you'd have been called right away. You know that.
2: Yeah.
1: You got any idea we might be able to pick up anything on the trio?
4: Not right out, but I'll tell you one thing.
1: What's that?
4: Oh, yeah, I got it. There's four of them.
1: Yeah?
4: Two men, two women. A man's a gun. He sets up the deals, makes a shipment.
2: How are they getting the stuff out, Toby? Do you know?
4: Pick up a kid and offer him a trip. Ask him to deliver a suitcase. Works out good for him. Carrier doesn't know who he's working for. Can't lead the cops back to the operation.
2: Mm-hmm.
4: About the only way I can figure it. You say none of the stolen stuff showing up down here?
1: Mm-hmm, nothing so far.
2: Well, thanks a lot, Toby. If you hear anything, we'd sure appreciate a call.
4: Sure thing.
1: Real good coffee, Toby.
4: Instant. I make it in the percolator.
1: Well, you mean that powdered stuff? You don't have to make that in a coffee pot.
4: Habit, I guess.
2: Well, thanks again. We won't keep you, Toby.
4: Oh, hang on a minute.
2: All right.
4: Yes, sir? What can I do for you?
1: Buy used clothes?
4: Yes, sir. What have you got to sell?
5: That's in the car. I just want to be sure you're buying stuff.
4: Well, bring it in. We'll take a look at it.
2: Okay, Toby. We'll see you later, huh?
4: Right, Sergeant. Give me a call.
2: Right.
5: I'll be right back.
4: Excuse me.
2: Yeah.
4: Well, what do you think of that, Sergeant? Sure in a hurry, isn't he?
2: Yeah, let's see why. Come on.
1: Yeah.
2: You see him?
1: Yeah. Right up there.
2: Hey, hold it up there.
5: Huh? What do you want?
2: What's the matter? Didn't you hear me? I asked you to wait back there.
5: Well, sure, I heard you. I didn't know you were talking to me. What do you want?
2: Police officer. Want to step over to the car? I want to ask you a couple questions.
5: Well, I haven't done anything.
2: You didn't say you did.
5: Well, why do you want to talk to me? What do you want me to come
2: on? Come on, let's go.
5: All right. Making a mistake. I haven't done anything.
2: Mm-hmm.
5: Got the wrong man. You got no reason to talk to me.
2: All right. Get in. All right, sit still.
5: What are you doing? You won't find anything. I don't know what you guys are after. I haven't done anything.
2: Take your wallet out.
5: Why?
2: Take it out.
5: Here.
2: Take the money out of it. You always carry that much money, do you?
5: No, not always.
2: I know. You keep the money in your hand. Give me the wallet.
5: Here you
2: are. Is your true name?
5: Hmm?
2: Kenneth Elgin Norris. Is your right name?
5: Yeah.
2: You live here now, do you?
5: No, not now.
2: Where do you live?
5: I got a room over on 7th.
1: You want me to run a make on him?
2: Yeah, will you?
5: Here, here's his ID.
1: Thanks. 1K80 to Control 1. 1K80 to Control 1.
6: Control 1 to 1K80, go ahead.
1: Check for 1. Kenneth Elgin Norris. That's N-O-R-R-I-S. Male white American, 26 years, 5 feet 10 and 3 quarters, 168 pounds, black hair, brown eyes. KMA 367.
6: 1K80, Roger, stand by.
5: What's all that about?
2: Checking to see if you're wanted anyplace.
5: Oh.
2: You ever been in trouble?
5: Me with the cops?
2: That's right.
5: No, never.
1: Why'd you leave the clothing store in such a hurry?
5: I remembered I had to meet a guy. I remembered I was late.
1: Who's the guy?
5: A friend of mine. You wouldn't know him.
1: Well, try us.
5: It's a guy named Arthur. I don't know his last name.
2: Where were you going to meet him?
5: A bar down the street.
2: What about the clothes you wanted to sell?
5: What about them?
2: Where are they?
5: Well, I don't know.
2: Well, you went in to sell something that you didn't have. Is that it?
5: Well, I was going to pick them up from Arthur.
2: And you don't know his last name?
5: No.
1: How come you were going to sell the clothes?
5: Huh?
1: Why were you going to sell the clothes?
5: Well, that's a silly question. Why does anybody sell anything? Because I needed the money.
2: You look like you're sitting pretty good.
5: Well, I got to leave town. I'm selling all my stuff.
1: I thought you said the clothes belong to this Arthur guy.
5: Well, they do, but I'm going to sell them for him. He said he'd give me a piece of the profit.
2: Why doesn't he sell them himself?
5: Well, I don't know. You better ask him.
2: We'll try to. Now get the rest of the stuff out of your pocket. Come on, everything.
5: You guys are making a big mistake. You know that, don't you? A real big mistake.
2: Well, if we're wrong, we'll tell you.
5: Yeah. Here it is. Comb, change, cigarettes, and a lighter. That's all there is.
2: You sure?
5: Well, why would I lie?
2: Turn your pockets inside out.
5: What?
2: Turn them inside out.
5: All right.
2: All of them. The other one, too.
5: Told you, I gave everything I had. There isn't anything else.
2: Oh. What's that?
5: Huh?
2: Move your foot. What's this?
5: Looks like a key.
2: What's it for?
5: Well, I don't know. It isn't mine.
1: Well, maybe it belongs to Arthur.
5: It could be. It isn't mine.
2: Looks like a check locker key, doesn't it?
5: It might be. I never saw it before.
2: Came out of your pocket, didn't it?
5: No, it didn't. Must have been on the floor all the time. It isn't mine.
6: 1K80. Your suspect has a felony record, including burglary, and is now wanted for parole violation.
1: 1K80, Roger. KMA 367. Thought you said you'd never been in trouble.
3: I made a mistake.
2: Looks like you made more than one, doesn't it?
3: What?
2: Maybe you were wrong about the locker key.
3: I told you. I never saw it before.
2: Oh, sure. You want to sit with them, Frank?
1: Yeah.
2: I'll get to a phone.
1: Right.
3: It's just a key. What does that prove?
2: I don't know. Let's find out what it opens. We got the location of the locker, and with the suspect, Frank and I drove over and removed a large black suitcase. The locks on the case had been broken, and inside we found 11 women's suits of the same type that had been stolen from the Los Angeles stores. All identifying labels had been removed, but we were able to find the tag issued by the National Recovery Board inside the seams of the suits. We got in touch with their Los Angeles office, and they told us that the serial number had been issued to a San Francisco company. On the way back to the city hall, we stopped and searched the suspect's room thoroughly, but we found nothing. When we got to the squad room, Frank went to the business office to arrange a phone call to San Francisco, and I took the suspect to the interrogation room. 6:20 p.m.
3: You guys got to believe me. That stuff's not mine. I don't know where it came from.
2: Where'd you get the key?
3: Well, it's not mine. I never saw it before.
2: That's kind of hard to buy.
3: Well, I don't care if you want it or not. That's the way it is.
2: Tell us a little more about this Arthur, will you?
3: I told you everything I know.
2: Where'd you meet him?
3: In a bar down on Main. I told you that before. Now, what's the matter? Don't you believe me?
2: You're making it tough to believe.
3: I'm telling you the truth.
2: Where'd the suits come from?
3: I don't know.
2: All right, here. Take another look at them. Might help you remember, huh?
3: They were in the suitcase when Arthur gave them to me. That's all I know.
2: Where'd he get them?
3: I don't know.
2: Did he steal them?
3: Well, I don't know.
2: Why'd he give them to you?
3: He just said he wanted me to take care of
2: them. You told us before he wanted you to sell them, didn't you?
3: Well, he did.
2: Where were you going to make the payoff after they were sold?
3: He said he'd get in touch with
2: me. Where?
3: Around. He said he'd find me.
2: He gave you over $500 worth of suits, and he said he'd get in touch with you, huh?
3: That's right.
2: When?
3: Sometime.
2: He didn't name a date?
3: No, just said he'd look me up.
2: How many times have you been arrested?
3: You got the record. Why are you asking me?
2: We want you to tell us.
3: I don't know. I forget.
2: We'll take a guess.
3: Oh, a few times.
2: Five?
3: You got the record.
2: When's the last time you checked with your parole officer?
3: I forget.
2: You know your package's tab?
3: No, I didn't know until I heard on the radio.
2: You had no idea, huh?
3: No.
2: You went up for burglary, is that right?
3: Yeah, they sent me up to the joint.
2: You know you're going back, don't you?
3: Yeah, I guess.
2: Not going to look good to have another charge marked on you.
3: What do you mean?
2: Burglary.
3: How'd you dig that one up?
2: These suits, if you can't explain them, it isn't going to look too good, is it?
3: Look, I told you, Arthur gave them to me.
2: And he said he'd get in touch with you.
3: Yeah, that's right.
2: Sure.
1: Come up with the answers yet?
2: Says he doesn't know them.
1: Yeah? Maybe we can help.
2: Hmm?
1: Just got through talking with a George Ryder up north.
2: Yeah.
1: He checked the records. Code numbers from a shipment to the Whitfield department store. Looks like the bunch we're after.
2: Now, who's Arthur?
3: You mean the suits were stolen?
2: You called it. Who's Arthur?
3: Look, I don't want to go back to the joint in a beef like this.
2: We don't decide that.
3: But if I help you guys, you'll take care of me. You'll talk to my parole officer.
2: I can't make any deals with you.
3: Yeah, but I don't want to fall this way.
2: That's up to you, mister. You're sitting in the middle. Now, which way do you want to go?
1: Nobody can help you but yourself.
2: Miss Arthur must be a fine friend, leaving you with a bunch of stolen merchandise.
1: Might be the way you figured it. What's the matter? Doesn't Arthur like you?
3: Okay, I'll go the route.
2: No.
3: I'll tell you where to find him.
7: 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You hear it everywhere. Chesterfield's for me. Here's how lovely New York model and television star Roxanne puts it.
8: 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I like the regular size.
7: Now let's hear from the man who owns and runs the Stork Club, Sherman Billingsley.
9: 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And most all of them smoke Chesterfield. 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
2: We called a stenographer and Kenneth Norris gave us a complete statement. He said that he'd been approached by a man that he knew only as Arthur and asked to carry a suitcase to St. Louis. Once there, a man would have him paged at the airport and take the valise from him. In return for this service, the suspect was to be paid $100 and his expenses. Norris explained that he decided he could do better by selling the contents of the suitcase himself. This information was forwarded to the St. Louis Police Department. We got a complete description of the man he knew as Arthur and had the suspect check through the mug books, but he was unable to make an identification. We got in touch with his parole officer and told him that we had Norris in custody. We asked that we be allowed to detain him for a few days. The following morning, we met with Chief Detectives Thad Brown and Captain Welsh. It was decided that Norris would take us to the bar where he'd met the thief and he'd point him out. Norris would then be brought back to the main jail and booked, and I would try to establish myself with this Arthur. In that way, we'd have a better chance of building a case that we could take to court and apprehending the entire shoplifting gang. On Wednesday morning, September 22nd, Norris, Frank, and I drove over to Main Street. We checked the bar, but the suspect wasn't there. We waited in our car, which was parked down the street. Arthur failed to arrive. He didn't show up at the bar on Thursday or Friday. Saturday, 12:40 p.m., Norris pointed down the street.
3: There, that's him just going in the place.
2: Fellow in the gray suit there?
3: Yeah, that's him.
2: You sure?
3: I got no reason to lie, have I?
2: All right, Frank.
1: Yeah.
2: You want to take Norris back to the office? I'll go on in.
1: Okay. I'll be right back.
2: All right.
3: Sergeant?
2: Yeah.
3: I'll give you something for free.
2: Yeah, what's that?
3: Take it easy with Arthur. Don't press.
2: How do you mean that?
3: He's a pretty rough guy.
2: That so?
3: Yeah, I hear he carries a gun. Be a lot of trouble if he's got it with him.
2: Not unless he tries to use it. I left Frank at the curb and walked into the bar. I saw the man that we knew as Arthur sitting at the rear of the place. I took a seat near the front door and ordered a cup of coffee. In a few minutes, I walked back toward Arthur.
9: Something you want?
2: Yeah, I wondered if I could have one of your cigarettes there.
9: There's a machine up front.
2: Well, if I had the price, I'd have bought a pack coming in.
9: All right. Here.
2: Got a match?
9: How are you fixed for breath?
2: Look, I just asked you for a cigarette. If you don't want to give me one, say so and I'll shove off.
9: Never mind. Here's your match.
2: Thank you.
9: Hey, you.
2: Yeah.
9: You're broke, huh?
2: All the way.
9: Just getting in town?
2: This morning.
9: Where from?
2: Up north.
9: Narrow it down.
2: Look, mister, here's your cigarette bag. Give me one of these. Doesn't tell you about my life story.
9: You hungry?
2: I haven't eaten for 2 days.
9: Here.
2: Thanks. Appreciate this.
9: How long are you going to be in town?
2: Well, it depends on how things work out.
9: You got a job?
2: Well, I'm going to look.
9: What do you do?
2: Whatever pays.
9: Tell you what.
2: Huh?
9: I got some friends around town. Might be able to use you. Check with me in a couple of days. Might be able to do something for you.
2: How do I get in touch with you?
9: Meet me here. I tag the place a couple times a week. Just ask if Arthur's around.
2: What's your name?
9: It's what I'm using this season. You look me up, kid. We'll work something out.
2: Yeah, I'm sure we will. I sat and talked to Arthur for another half hour. During that time, he wouldn't tell me his last name, and I had no way of finding out anything more about him. At 12:10, I saw Frank drive by the front door. That was the signal that the crew of detectives were standing by to follow the suspect. I left the bar and walked down Main Street up to 7th. Frank was waiting for me. We drove back to the city hall and discussed what had happened with Chief Brown and Captain Welsh. During the next 3 days, Arthur was kept under constant surveillance. He didn't drive an automobile. He contacted no one. We were able to learn a considerable amount about the man. Although he didn't try to make contact with any other members of the gang, it was obvious that he was the prime fence and that he was directing the operation. Wednesday afternoon, I walked into the bar on Main Street. Arthur wasn't there, but the bartender said that he was expecting him. I waited. At 6:47 p.m., the suspect entered the place. He took a seat at the rear of the bar and motioned me back. Hi, I've been looking for you.
9: All right.
2: Yeah, wonder if you've been able to come up with that job you were talking about. I could sure use a touch.
9: You like to travel?
2: What?
9: I think it might have something for you. You've got to go out of town, though.
2: For dough?
9: I wouldn't ask you any other way.
2: Well, what do I have to do?
9: A friend of mine has a suitcase he wants delivered to a party in Chicago.
2: Well, why doesn't he send it by mail?
9: Doesn't want it to go that way. He wants it delivered personally.
2: Well, what's it pay?
9: All your expenses and $100.
2: Well, what's in the suitcase?
9: That isn't any of your business.
2: Well, what happens if I get picked up? I don't know. I'm not carrying anything hot.
9: You got to take my word for it, Gene.
2: All right. Who do I deliver the suitcase to?
9: I'll meet you in the morning. I'll give you the bag then. Catch the 10 o'clock plane. When you land at Chicago, go to the coffee shop. You'll be paged. Meet the man and give him the suitcase.
2: Well, how do I know if it's the right guy?
9: We'll give you the name. He's the only one who knows what the name is and when you're coming in.
2: All right. Where do I meet you?
9: Be out in front of this place at 8 in the morning. I'll pick you up.
2: Just one more thing. How about the money?
9: You won't need any going back. When you turn over the suitcase to my friend, he'll give you the 100. You already have your ticket.
2: All right. Sounds okay. Not as permanent as I'd like.
9: You carry this off, we'll be able to do more business.
2: I'll meet you here then at 8 in the morning, is that right?
9: Right. Be on time. I don't want you to miss that plane. A lot depends on this deal. I don't want anything to go wrong.
2: Now, don't worry.
9: What?
2: Neither do I. I left the bar and met Frank. We stood to the front of the place, and at 9:56 p.m., the suspect came out. He called a cab, and we followed him. He went out to the apartment where we knew he lived. Frank and I waited out front. At 11:20, a car pulled up in front of the place and three people got out. They matched the description of the thieves in our shoplifting operation. They were carrying a large suitcase. We waited for 10 minutes and then Frank and I went up to Arthur's apartment.
1: Number 408, huh?
2: Down this way.
1: Uh-huh.
2: I get the door.
1: Wait a minute.
2: All right.
1: Yeah.
10: Who is it? In a minute.
4: What are you doing here?
3: What's this all about, Art?
2: Police officers, you're under arrest.
1: Stand still.
10: Oh, cop, a lousy cop. Should have known. I thought I could trust you. I thought you were honest.
3: Yeah, you sure pick him, a cop for a messenger boy. You're real smart.
10: I thought I could depend on him. I thought he was honest.
3: You don't know what the word means.
2: How about it, mister?
3: Huh?
2: Do you?
7: The story you've just heard is true. The names were changed to protect the innocent. On January 18th, trial was held in Department 97, Superior Court of the State of California, in and for the County of Los Angeles. In a moment, the results of that trial. Now, here is our star, Jack Webb.
2: Thank you, George Fenneman. You know, the Chesterfield you smoke today is the best cigarette ever made, and best for you. Now, that's a fact. And to my way of thinking, it's the very reason for you to change to Chesterfield. Try them either way, regular or king size. If you try them, I think you'll say with all of us, Chesterfield's for me.
7: Arthur Nelson Thompson, Samuel Donald Hickok, Georgia Baxter Nielsen, and Dorothy Marie Simpson were tried and convicted of burglary in the second degree, 14 counts. They received sentence as prescribed by law. Burglary in the second degree is punishable by imprisonment in the state penitentiary for a period not less than one, nor more than 15 years. Ladies and gentlemen, we'd like to thank the editors of Cosmopolitan magazine for this month's pictorial feature on Jack Webb and Dragnet. Cosmopolitan, the May issue, on your newsstands tomorrow.

0: 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Heard tonight were Ben Alexander, Jack Grushin, Alice Bacchus, Ralph Moody, Herb Ellis. 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Hal Gibney speaking.
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2: Johnny Dollar.
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2: Well, what can I do for you, Mr. Elgin?
16: Would you be free to work on a case for us?
2: Well, I might be. What kind of a case is it?
16: It involves a man named Patterson and a claim we paid off to the tune of $40,000.
2: Uh-huh.
16: You see, Patterson died in 1947. All the routine procedures were followed, and there was no reason for not honoring the policy at the time.
2: And there's reason now, Mr. Elgin?
16: That's for you to find out, Mr. Dollar. A lifelong friend of the deceased swears he's still alive and kicking.
2: Huh. I'll take the case, Mr. Elgin.
15: John Lund in a transcribed adventure of the man with the action-packed expense account. America's fabulous freelance insurance investigator.
2: Yours truly, Johnny Dollar.

0: 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The following is an accounting of expenditures during my investigation of the Walter Patterson matter. Expense account item one, $78.14, fare and incidentals between Hartford and Wilmington. I arrived at 2:30 in the afternoon, found a room at the Chesapeake Hotel, stowed my luggage, and went directly to your headquarters, Mr. Elgin.
1: Of course, reports like this cross my desk every so often. If I ran them all down, I'd get nothing else done.
0: And 10 times out of 10, the report's wrong.
1: Yes, I know that, but this report bears investigation. I can remember 3 years after my father's death, I saw a man on a subway train in New York who... Well, he looked exactly as I remembered my dad. I finally walked up and asked him his name. The minute he spoke, I lost the impression altogether. I think a lot of people have had that same kind of experience one time or another, don't you?
0: Yes, I suppose so. We all have a double somewhere, they say. An old friend saw this man, Patterson?
1: Yes, in Tucson, Arizona. Her name's Virginia Collier. I'd have her here now to talk to you, but unfortunately, she's en route to Europe.
0: Oh, I see.
1: 2 weeks ago, Mrs. Collier stopped off in Tucson on her way back from Los Angeles. She claims that she saw Walter Patterson as big as life sitting in a bar at the El Conquistador Hotel.
0: Is that all?
1: No, she managed to talk to him. He told her his name was Euler, William Euler. Mrs. Collier says he pretended not to know her at all.
0: Uh-huh.
1: Now, here's the first point, Dollar. I wired authorities in Tucson to run a check on William Euler. In their conversation, Euler told Mrs. Collier that he'd been born and raised in Tucson. But from all we could gather, he'd never bought property or made a financial negotiation there until June of 1947.
0: Now, wait. This Mrs. Collier, do you consider her reliable?
1: Well, that's another point. If it had been anybody else, I don't think I'd have bothered making even a cursory check. But Mrs. Collier practiced law here for a number of years and sat on the circuit bench for 2 terms. She's most reliable, and she knew Walter Patterson all of his life.
0: Okay. Go on.
1: The next thing is that Mrs. Collier distinctly remembered Patterson's limp. He was a pilot in the war. One leg was about 1/2 inch shorter than the other from injuries he received in a crash. Mrs. Collier said this man, Euler, had an identical limp.
0: Well, with the similarity of features, it'd be easy for her to imagine that part, don't you think?
1: Yes, I know what you're driving at, but there are some other things, too. Mrs. Collier asked Euler if he'd ever gone to Amherst. That's where Patterson went to college. Euler denied it, said he was a Notre Dame graduate. That didn't check out either. Now, we can assume that William Euler merely looked a great deal like the late Walter Patterson and told some inaccuracies in a conversation at the bar. Or we can assume that he's really Walter Patterson, covering rather badly in the face of an old acquaintance who recognized him. At any rate, this is Mrs. Collier's entire statement, duly notarized.
0: All right.
1: Now, this is a copy of the original policy on Patterson.
0: How long with this company?
1: Since 1936. Started with two $5,000 policies and built up to a master over a period of years.
0: I see.
1: Here. $20,000. Patterson was killed in a plane crash, and we paid double indemnity on the accident clause.
0: Oh.
1: It happened in April of 1947. Patterson took off on a rented plane one day and crashed offshore down the coast. Part of the plane wreckage was recovered, but his body was never found. The appellate court declared him legally dead after the usual 3-year waiting period, April 5th, 1950. Patterson's lawyer filed claim for the widow April 17th, and we issued a full check April 30th of that year.
0: Investigators' reports?
1: Right in this folder. Now, this is the last picture ever taken of Patterson, and these are his vital statistics.
0: Uh-huh.
1: I didn't know exactly what you'd want to do first, so I thought they might prove helpful. If we had a body to exhume, it could all be handled rather simply.
0: Is Patterson's widow the beneficiary?
1: Yes. Gloria Ann Patterson. Incidentally, she knows nothing about this report yet.
0: Oh? Well, where'd these things come from? Pictures and fingerprints aren't stock material in the insurance file.
1: Mr. Brennan, Patterson's lawyer, gathered them for me. He's been very helpful.
0: Oh. Has Patterson's widow been checked?
1: As far as the money goes, she simply banked it in a savings account. Hasn't been touched at all.
0: Well, on the face of it, that would eliminate the probability of any fraud on her part.
1: Yes,
0: for the moment.
1: It would.
0: Well, I want to look this all over.
1: Sure. You'll keep in touch with me, won't you?
0: You bet. I spent the remainder of my day in and about Wilmington talking to the principals connected with the plane crash death of Walter Patterson. Number one was the radio operator who'd spoken to him last. Number two, a mechanic at the flying field. And number three, Lieutenant James Craigson, Coast Guard, who had conducted the search in the bay, see attached statement. We both agreed that an unreported rescue was possible, but highly improbable. And when I left for Tucson that night, I was more or less convinced that all I'd find there would be a lot of desert sunshine. Expense account item two. $202.25, plane fare and incidental expenses from Wilmington to Tucson. I settled for a motel room out by the Veterans Hospital, slept 6 hours, then looked up Sergeant Tyler at the police station.
2: Sure, Mr. Dollar. What can I do for you? Well,
0: Mr. Elgin said you sent him a little information on William Mueller. I wonder if you have anything to add to that, Sergeant.
2: No, nothing much. Of course, I don't know what you folks are driving at exactly. I just checked up on him a little bit.
0: Well, he resembles a man who's supposed to be dead. And that's why I'm here.
2: I see. Well, there's nothing much I can add to what I sent Mr. Elgin, Dollar. Yola's never been in any trouble around here. Gets along fine.
0: You were the one who checked out the residency business?
2: Yeah. According to vitals, Yola wasn't born in this state, and I, like I said, no one knew him around here until 5 years ago.
0: What does he do?
2: Nothing. Always seems to have plenty of money. Bought a nice little house out in Sierra Vista. Paid $42,000 for it.
0: Is he married?
2: No, lives alone there. Putters around with clay and painting.
0: Do you know if he flies?
2: I couldn't tell you that. He might.
0: How about his friends?
2: Lots of them, Mr. Dollar. A little town like this, you get to know people fast. Now, really, you folks might be spending a lot of money for nothing. Will Yola don't seem like the kind of fellow who's hiding out from anybody.
0: Yeah, I agree. But I'll have to talk to him anyhow.
2: Yeah. Here's his address. Sure pretty day, isn't it?
0: Mm-hmm. Sure is.

0: Mr. Yoler?
1: Yeah. Who are you?
0: My name's Dollar. I'm an insurance investigator.
1: Oh? Well, come on in.
0: Oh, thanks.
2: Take a chair. Anywhere.
1: Now, what's on your mind?
0: Oh, I'm just making a routine check, Mr. Yoler. I thought perhaps you could help me.
2: No, what about?
0: Well, I'm running down a report in the home office. Now, tell me, do you happen to remember a few days ago when you were out at the El Conquistador Hotel?
2: I'm out there all the time. What about it? I steal something?
0: No, you met a woman named Carlier.
2: Did I?
0: Yes, it was at the bar. You had a drink with her.
2: I might have. I still don't understand, though.
0: Well, I know it seems confusing. Maybe this will help. Take a look at this.
2: Mm-hmm.
0: Well, you'll admit you look a great deal like the man in the picture.
2: Yeah, I suppose I do. I'll be darned. I do it then.
0: Well, that's why I'm here. You see, the company I represent insured the man in this picture for quite an amount of money. He was lost in a plane crash 5 years ago. The Mrs. Collier, who saw you here, thought you were him.
2: Mm-hmm. Well, I'm not.
1: Oh, I wasn't in the army. You want a smoke?
0: Oh, thanks.
1: Yeah.
0: She was a lifelong friend of the man, Mr. Yoler. I have her sworn statement about the identity.
2: Well?
0: What years did you go to Notre Dame?
2: I didn't go to Notre Dame. What is this?
0: Well, that's what you told Mrs. Collier.
2: Oh. Oh, now I remember that woman. Well, that was on Sunday. Yeah, well, I might have told her anything, Mr. Dollar. You know, she was one of those inquisitive kind. I never could make out what was on her mind. Oh, now I get it. You, she thought that I was this man.
0: Yeah.
2: That's funny.
0: Did you go to college?
2: Yeah, Tulane. I got out in 36.
0: You haven't lived in Arizona all your life. Where else have you lived?
2: Mr. Dollar, I don't want to be unpleasant, but do you have any right to ask me questions like this?
0: Well, no, I don't. But you'll help me a lot if you'll answer them, Mr. Yoler.
2: All right, why not? Well, I've lived in Cincinnati, Buffalo, around the country. I came here a few years ago for my health. I got a little asthma that bothered me.
0: Ever been married?
2: Yeah, once, 1944. It didn't last very long, huh? Anything else you want to know?
0: Well, are you in a hurry? I can come back
2: no,
0: later.
2: No, no, not exactly. I've got to go downtown today, that's all. Look, you seem like a nice enough guy, but it makes me uncomfortable answering these questions of yours.
0: Well, and I appreciate the time you've given me already, Mr. Yoler. Please understand, it's just a matter of identity.
2: Well, you know who I am. I just told you.
0: That's true.
2: I don't like this business much. Is there any way that we can eliminate it? I have a birth certificate and some other papers. You can have them. Make photostats if you like.
0: Well, that's very kind of you, Mr. Yoler.
2: Well, they're in my safety deposit box down at the bank. I'll get them for you this afternoon.
0: Okay. My job is to check them.
2: Sure. Sure, it's okay by me. Well, how do you like Tucson?
0: Well, it's a lot different from Connecticut.
2: Yeah, I'll bet.
0: The birth certificate and whatever else you have will help a lot, but wonder if I could ask another favor.
2: Sure, what is it?
0: The most positive identification would be fingerprints.
2: Oh?
0: Theola, I'm not so much interested in who you are, but simply in proving that you're not Walter Patterson. If you volunteered a set of prints, it'd save me a great deal of digging around. Could you drop in at the police station?
2: Certainly, Mr. Dollar, why not?
0: Well, that'll be fine.
2: That's all right. Nice meeting you.
0: Same here. If he was trying to cover something, it certainly wasn't apparent from his conversation or his actions. He was almost too anxious to help me. By 5 o'clock, I had made reservations to return to Wilmington, because the set of fingerprints she attached, which Mr. Yoler made at the Tucson police station later that day, in no way matched the right thumb and index prints recorded in your file for Walter Patterson. In short, the report seemed erroneous. William Yoler might not have been William Yoler, but he certainly was not Walter Patterson. Johnny Dollar.
3: Will Yoler, Mr. Dollar.
0: Oh, yeah. Thanks for the prints.
3: Dollar, I've got to talk to you.
0: Something wrong?
3: Plenty. Do you know how to get to the Arizona Inn?
0: Well, I can find it.
3: All right, I'll be there in 20 minutes.
0: From the tone of his voice, I felt compelled to get there in half that time. I sat down at the bar and ordered a drink and waited for him to show up. An hour later, I was still waiting. I called his house 3 times and received no answer. I began to get worried. Finally, I left word with the bartender and took a cab out to his house. I arrived there at 8:35. There were no lights on and apparently no one around. I walked up to the front door and found it partially open. Yoler? Yoler? Mr. Yoler?
4: Operator?
0: Give me the police, please.
4: One moment.
5: Sergeant Tyler speaking.
0: Johnny Dollar, Sergeant.
5: Hi, how's it going? Thought you were leaving.
0: Not for a while, Sergeant. I'm at Will Yoler's house. He's been murdered.

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0: turned out to be a long night. Sergeant Tyler and several homicide officers arrived at the murder scene within a matter of minutes and got right down to the matter at hand. Yoler had been beaten to death. There were signs of a violent struggle having taken place all over the house, kitchen, bathroom, living room. As far as the police could determine, nothing was missing. The motive, the name of the killer, and any probable suspects were all up in the air as Sergeant Tyler drove me back to my motel room.
1: The whole thing's a mess, Dollar. You sure he didn't say anything else to you on the phone?
0: Just asked to meet me. I'll admit he sounded frightened and worried about something. But I don't get it. Our business was all finished. He wasn't the man I was looking for.
1: You're going to be around for a while?
0: Well, if I can help you, I'll stick around, sure. Otherwise, I'll get back to Wilmington as soon as I can.
1: I'd like to have you around for a day or two.
0: You have a particular reason, Sergeant?
1: Yes, I do.
0: What?
1: I want to find me a killer, and I think you can help. Nobody walks into a man's house, fights with him, breaks up furniture and lamps, beats him to death without making a lot of noise about it.
0: Well, the wind was pretty strong.
1: I don't care if a hurricane was blowing. When people fight like that, there's always noise. Somebody heard something. Somebody saw something. Somebody saw someone. My men will cover every house in Sierra Vista if they have to turn up a witness. Bound to be somebody, somewhere.
0: Dogged Sergeant Tyler turned out to be 100% correct. In fact, 300% correct. For by 11 o'clock the following morning, his men had located three different people who had information about the brutal murder of William Yoler. One of them, a Mrs. Lucas, gave us what turned out to be our best lead.
2: I take a walk every evening after dinner. The nicest part of the day.
1: And you were out walking last night, Mrs. Lucas?
2: Yes. I told the officers everything.
1: Would you tell us, please, Mrs. Lucas?
2: I walked past Mr. Yoler's house on my way down the Arroyo.
0: What time was that, Mrs. Lucas?
2: Between 7:30 and 8. And I saw Mr. Yoler standing in front of the house talking to this man. I spoke to him, and he spoke to me.
0: Can you describe the man he was talking to?
2: Yes, I saw him very well. He was a very large man, bigger than Mr. Yoler. And Mr. Yoler always struck me as a big man.
0: Go on.
2: Well, this man was a good 2 inches taller. He had on a top coat, a tweed one, and he had his hat in his hand. His hair was red.
0: How old would you say?
2: Not over 40.
0: Have you ever seen him before?
2: No. I noticed him when I walked by on my way down the Arroyo, as I said. And then when I was coming back, I could see through the window, and he was still there.
1: With the lights on in the house?
2: Oh, yes. In the living room. And the porch light was still on, too.
1: Would you know this man if you saw him again, Mrs. Lucas?
2: Well, yes, I would. I'm sure I would. He was so big.
0: Was there a car out in front of Mr. Yoler's house?
2: I didn't notice one. There could have been.
0: Well, is there a bus service that runs up this?
2: Oh, no. Everyone who lives in the Arroyo has to have a car. No buses up there at all.
0: Sergeant Tyler issued an all-points bulletin according to the description given by the witnesses. In the meantime, his men checked the local cab companies and found out that one of the drivers had carried a fare to William Yoler's house at 6:30 the previous evening. The cab driver verified Mrs. Lucas's description of the suspect and the important information that he had picked up the suspect at the airport. When that was checked, it was found the man had arrived on a plane from the east at 5:45 in the afternoon. He had used the name Roger Bales. But except for a strong case against him, the whole thing was still very confusing from our point of view. Expense account item 3, $6.50. Long-distance telephone charges to your office.
3: Well, I'll be darned. You have to stay there?
0: Well, they've asked me to, Mr. Elgin.
3: Well, as far as the insurance company's concerned, it's really none of our business, is it?
0: That's right, Mr. Elgin. If I'm going to...
1: Dollar.
0: Oh, hold on. Yeah?
1: Answer from Washington on your wire.
0: Oh, yeah?
1: Here.
0: Let me see. Mr. Elgin.
3: Yes?
0: It is our business, after all.
3: Huh?
0: The War Department has a better sample of Walter Patterson's prints than you gave me. These check out.
3: Slow down. I still don't understand.
0: I wired a sample of Yoler's prints to the War Department this morning for a positive identification. They just answered me. Yoler was Walter Patterson.
3: Uh-oh.
0: Where did you get those prints that were in the file you gave me?
3: Mr. Brennan, Patterson's lawyer, got them for me. From a pilot's license.
0: Uh-huh.
3: I'd better call Mr. Brennan.
0: Oh, don't you dare.
3: Well, what can I do to help you, Dollar?
0: Don't open your mouth. I'll handle it when I get there. Expense account item 4, $42.85. Expenses while in Tucson. And item 5, same as item 2, traveling expenses from Tucson to Wilmington. I arrived at 10:15 in the evening, called you, obtained lawyer Brennan's home address, and went directly there. The house was English, conservative, expensive. And the fire in the living room looked cheerful when the door opened.
4: Yes?
0: Good evening. I'd like to see Mr. Brennan, please. It's rather important. My name is Dollar.
4: Bob's been ill for the last 2 or 3 days, Mr. Dollar. He's up in his room reading now. If you're sure it's important, I'll disturb
0: him. It is, Mrs. Brennan, very important.
4: I'm not Mrs. Brennan. I'm Mrs. Patterson.
0: What?
4: Is there something wrong?
0: Oh, no, no, Mrs. Patterson.
4: Come in, Mr. Dollar. If you'll excuse me, please, I'll see if he can see you.
0: I watched Walter Patterson's widow disappear up a column stairway. I hadn't been ready to meet this attractive, well-groomed woman. But after I had met her and seen her for that brief moment, I was partially prepared to meet Robert Brennan, attorney at law.
4: Mr. Dollar, Bob.
5: Hello, Mr. Dollar. You're a late caller.
0: Yes, I'm sorry about that.
4: Bob, I'll run along. It's almost 7.
5: All right, dear.
4: Good night, Mr. Dollar.
0: Good night, Mrs. Patterson. Brennan, I just flew in from Tucson, Arizona. I'm an insurance investigator.
5: Oh.
4: Well, good night.
5: Gloria, you'll be interested in what Mr. Dollar has to say.
4: What? I don't understand, Bob.
5: Let's go into the living room. Come on, dear.
0: Are you sure you want Mrs. Patterson here?
5: Yeah. Gloria, I didn't get these bruises falling down a flight of stairs. I got them in a fight.
4: What?
5: I flew to Tucson the day before yesterday to see Walter.
4: What?
5: Yes, Walter's been alive all this time.
4: Bob.
5: This is only for her benefit, Dollar. I'll tell it just once. When you get me in court, it'll be different.
0: How did it happen, Brennan?
5: Gloria, Walt didn't die in that crash. He was picked up in the bay by a fishing boat on its way to Florida. First port they came into was Charleston. He phoned me long distance from there and told me all about it. This was 10 days after we all thought he was dead. Gloria, it was his idea. You've got to believe that.
4: What was his idea?
5: He hated you. You know how often he asked you for a divorce? It was the idea he had when he phoned me from Charleston. He said it was his chance to get away from you. He knew how I always felt about you, and he said I could have you. For a price.
0: You've been supporting him wherever he's been since then?
5: $25,000 a year, regular monthly payments. I could afford it. I could afford anything for you, Gloria.
4: Did he tell you he hated me? Did he?
5: He just wanted to be away from you, from everything. The war changed him that way.
0: About the day before yesterday.
5: A man at the insurance company called up making inquiries. I didn't know if he'd sent an investigator out there or not, but I gave him a lot of information and material that, well, it should have helped throw you off.
0: It threw me off, all right. Especially the fingerprints.
5: Mr. Dollar can tell you, Gloria, how Walt didn't want to be here with you. Isn't that right, Dollar? Didn't he do everything he could to make you think his name was Yoler?
0: Uh-huh.
5: You see, Gloria?
4: Where is he now?
0: He's dead, Mrs. Patterson. Truly dead now.
4: Oh.
5: That's all I have to say, Dollar.
4: You've fought with Walter. You killed him.
5: It was him or me, Gloria. He phoned me 2 days ago and said that the police had been checking on him. I told him what it was all about, not to get scared, but he was scared, and I got a plane the first chance I had.
0: What did you argue about?
5: Apparently you'd been there that morning. He was going to tell you the truth and claim he had amnesia. He said he had a date to meet you.
0: He didn't answer my question.
5: What do you mean I didn't answer it? I just told you he was going to blow the whole thing.
4: Oh, Bob.
5: All I wanted out of this was you, Gloria. He didn't want you. I did. Last week you said you decided to marry me. It took you 5 years to decide that. And it took him one lousy afternoon to decide he was going to come back to you.

I realize that the confusion as set down in this report is worthless as evidence both to the police and your insurance company. The proof that Brennan killed Patterson will be a matter for the courts to decide. The proof that Gloria Ann Patterson is guilty or not guilty of a fraudulent claim is a matter for you to decide. At any rate, she is a widow now. And I personally am convinced that she had no complicity in the matter of claims, murder, or collusion. Expense account item 6, same as item 1. Expenses from Wilmington to Hartford. Expense account total $610.13. Yours truly, Johnny Dollar.

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One of them's the Gene Autry Show, as colorful as a Western roundup and twice the fun. 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

0: Get this and get it straight. Crime is a sucker's road, and those who travel it wind up in the gutter of the prison of the grave. This time I was in the country where the night should have been nothing but peace and quiet. But a pair of angry eagles changed all that. One was solid gold and too close to a battered corpse. The other weighed 160 pounds and was too quick with his fists. It happened like this.
1: From the pen of Raymond Chandler, outstanding author of crime fiction, comes his most famous character in The Adventures of Philip Marlowe. Now, with Gerald Moore, starred as Philip Marlowe, we bring you tonight's exciting story, The Angry Eagle.

0: Hello.
1: Mr. Philip Marlowe, please. Clover Lake, California calling.
0: This is Marlowe.
1: One moment, sir. Go ahead on your call to Los Angeles, please.
2: Hello, Marlowe. Babe Durney. Remember me, light heavy contender in 39?
0: Oh, yeah, sure. I remember you.
2: Good.
0: You still have that bar in Southgate?
2: No, I'm back in the game.
0: Ah.
2: Trainer this time for a welterweight that's good. His name's Danny Eagle, and he's another Barney Ross, believe me.
0: No kidding.
2: Yeah, but he's in trouble. Come on out, will you, Phil? Clover Lake's only 20 miles. You can be here by 6. It's just outside of Malibu, up on the hill.
0: Well, what's your boy's trouble, babe?
2: Plenty. And it could end up being his life. Now step on it, Phil. Oh, and listen, you're a sports writer from Detroit, not a private detective. You got it?
0: Got it. Leave it now, babe. It was an hour's drive to Malibu Beach in a film colony where the convertibles outnumbered the hardtops 5-1. And another 30 minutes up into the mountains along a steep spiral of macadam which at every turn made more of the Pacific below and less of Malibu. Until finally I was at the top. To my right there was a dirt road which a freshly painted sign said led to Clover Lake Training Camp, private. Raleigh Lance, owner. I drove on into what turned out to be a converted summer hotel marked office. Couple of buildings that had been stables and maybe 2 dozen cabins spread out over a sloping green acre that led to a cliff's edge and the lake some 100 feet below. When I pulled in and parked in a gravel semicircle which was close to a roofed over boxing ring where a lot of muscles and sweatpants was making a punching bag sound like a machine gun, I saw Babe Durney coming toward me in ducks and white t-shirt with an angry fighting eagle as in Danny on it. He was more bay window and less hair than last time. But still the same quick smile under a nose that spread over half his face. An extended hand that could have passed for a catcher's mitt.
3: Hiya, Phil. Glad you didn't take any longer. Things are worse.
0: Oh?
3: Danny got canned an hour ago and he's burning up. Told Lance and his wife where they both could go, and I think he's going to personally see to it that they get there.
0: Now, wait a minute. Who's this Lance?
3: Oh, Raleigh Lance. He runs this place, Marlowe.
0: Yeah.
3: Strictly the big time, big shot manager. See that the fight says to be A1, his license plate, the lowest number he can get.

0: A half pint in French cuffs and built up heels. Got 10 fighters there. Danny's one.
1: And the wife?
0: Oh, yeah. Myra. A lot of curves, a lot of war paint, and never enough clothes on.
1: Know what you mean?
0: Yeah. Well, also not much to keep her busy, and Lance hasn't got time to run around down in Malibu.
1: Which means sheep's eyes at the boys, huh?
0: Yeah, Danny Eagle included. Not that the kid ever did anything about it, mind you. Figured she was just being friendly. Come on, let's move on down by the lake like I was just showing you around. Hey, Jersey.
2: Yeah?
0: You can quit now. Do a mile in the shower.
2: Okay, big. See you later.
0: Anyhow, Phil, this morning, Lance and the missus had a beef, and the big shot got mad, read Meyer off, and called Danny and tried the same thing on him.
1: Didn't take, huh?
0: Nah. So the boss canned him. Kid went back to his cabin and started kicking the fixtures around. That's when I called you. Got a lot of temper, Phil.
1: Yeah, but what do you want me to do?
0: Help me get him out of here before he tangled with Lance. He said he wasn't going to get off the ground till things were squared away, and he... Oh, hold it.
1: What now?
0: Over there near the edge of the cliff. Friend of Lance's, just weatherwaxed.
1: Well, that old man?
0: Yeah, hayseed to look at or listen to, but he owns about every piece of land around here.
1: Uh-huh.
0: Rich, retired, and has just learned about prize fighters. Calls them gladiators. Also, he's got a mud-fence-faced daughter he's real anxious to pass over.
1: Yeah, also, he's coming this way.
3: Oh, hello there, son.
0: Yeah, don't encourage Gab. It's his specialty.
3: Well, babe, my boy. What shape are you in tonight?
0: Oh, well, not quite fighting trim, Mr. Weatherwax. I was just showing Mr. Marlowe here around the grounds. He's the sports writer.
3: Sports writer?
1: Yeah.
3: Well, glad to make your acquaintance, Mr. Marlowe.
1: Thank you.
3: Yes, sir. When I think about what I've missed all these years, not following the
0: Mr.
3: ring...
0: Mr. Weathermax, excuse me, but we're in a hurry. I want Mr. Marlowe to see the lake before it's dark. We'll see you dinner up at the lodge later, huh?
3: Yes. I'll look forward to that.
1: Goodbye.
3: Yeah, bye, sir.
0: The original windbreak.
1: Yeah.
0: But, Marlowe, like I was saying, I gotta have your help.
1: Yeah, but what can I do now? The kid's through, babe.
0: Sure, but look, Phil, I know other managers. I also know the makings of a champ when I see him, and Danny Eagle's got the stuff.
1: And?
0: Okay, I like him. Phil, you gotta get next to Lance. If he thinks you're doing a feature on him, he'll be your best friend in a couple of hours. A little Napoleon.
1: Uh-huh, and when I'm buddy-buddy, I steer him away from ordering his muscle man to play pretzel with Danny while you're trying to get him out of here, is that it?
0: That's right. I already planted that you're coming up here, so all you got is... Hey, look.
1: Huh?
0: Up at the lodge on the porch there. That's him and Myra going in the office.
1: My cue.
0: Mm-hmm.
1: Okay, but first tell me one thing, babe. Does Danny know about me?
0: No. He'd turn against me if he did. He likes to settle his stuff his own way. That's why you got to get to Lance. In or out of the ring, it still takes two to make a fight, Phil.
1: Yeah. All right, babe. I'll do my best. Philip Marlowe, Detroit Daily News. Wonder if there is such a paper. It doesn't sound too bad.
4: Listen, Myra, I don't want any more trouble with you. I'm fed up.
1: Oh,
5: you're
1: fine.
5: Fed up? You? Well, that's funny. You drag me up here and expect me to...
4: And try real hard to understand this. I dropped 10 grand, 10,000 berries last night on that punk Steve Rocker. I'm not very happy.
5: So you want a fighter who stinks. What's that got to do with me?
4: I don't know. But if you'd let him alone, he wouldn't have looked so tired in there.
5: Of all the cheap cracks you've ever made, that's about the...
4: The what? Go on, say it. You never flirted. You never played up to it. You were only being friendly. Go on, spit it out, why don't you?
5: Don't think I won't. When we're alone.
4: Oh.
1: Excuse me, I didn't mean to eavesdrop. I was looking for Mr. Lance. Raleigh Lance?
4: That's me. What do you want?
1: My name's Philip Marlowe, Detroit Daily News, Mr. Lance.
4: Oh. Yes. Come in, Mr. Marlowe. There was a note here on my desk. I should expect you for an interview. Glad to see you.
1: Oh, thank you. I don't believe I've,
4: my wife, Mr. Marlowe, Mrs. Lance.
1: How do you do?
5: Hello. From, Detroit, you said?
1: Yeah.
5: How are things at the Beaver Club? That's quite a spot, I hear.
1: Oh, yeah, quite.
5: I used to go with a reporter there. He told me about some wild parties at their press club. Busy Beaver Nights, they used to call them.
1: Yes, Busy Beaver Night. Lots of fun.
5: Mm-hmm. I'll bet.
4: Myra, Mr. Marlowe and I'd like to talk a while, so,
5: So I'll be running along. It was a pleasure, Mr. Marlowe.
1: Thank you.
5: Goodbye, Raleigh. I'll see you later.
4: Yeah. Well, Mr. Marlowe, have a chair. Drink?
1: Yeah, I will, thanks. It's quite a spot you have here, Mr. Lance.
4: Make it Raleigh, fella.
1: All right.
4: Yeah, it's okay. But you're not up here to write about a training camp, are you? Of course, I know background counts, but Well, like this drink, the soda helps, too. But the scotch is the thing, huh? Health?
1: Same. Yeah, you're right about that scotch.
6: Mr. Lance?
4: What is it, Kelly? I'm busy now.
6: Well, it's about Danny Eagle.
4: Did you give him his walking papers?
6: No, Big Turney stopped me, Mr. Lance. Said he'd give Danny the word himself that he could handle him.
4: That fat pug! Who does he think he is?
6: Well, he said he just didn't want trouble, Mr. Lance. Besides, he said Danny was taking a walk.
4: Yeah? Well, I'm going to give him the air, too. I've got enough enemies without some lousy trainer who's on my own payroll. Pardon me, Mr. Marlowe. I'll only be a couple of minutes.
1: Sure, sure.
4: Help yourself to another drink. We'll talk later after dinner, about 8. Oh, and here, catch.
1: Yeah.
4: Best cigar made. Let's go, Kelly.
1: Best cigar. Seats marked A1. Yeah.
5: Hey.
1: Huh?
5: Don't go away mad. My hubby always runs out on people, even private detectives.
1: Slips, huh?
5: Busy beaver night indeed. I made it up. I never even heard of Detroit.
1: Why'd you bait the trap?
5: Lance, the jealous jerk, has threatened to hire a detective a half a dozen times.
1: Oh.
5: After all this fuss over Danny Eagle, you were about due. Well, shall we walk? It's a nice night.
1: Let's leave it that way, huh?
5: What do you mean?
1: Isn't Danny enough for one day?
5: Listen, mister, you're starting off with two left feet. I was friendly with Danny Eagle, period.
1: And Steve Rocker?
5: The same. Only Steve was a little dull. A mind dedicated to comic books. All fighter.
1: Not according to his last buff.
5: Yeah. Rocco moved like he was drugged and collapsed in the third, so it's my fault. Oh, the big shot is quite a loser. And don't bother with your next question. I can feel it coming. Why have I stuck?
1: Yeah, well, it belongs here someplace.
5: Well, I've stuck because... Well, because I thought that each battle was going to be our last. That sooner or later, he'd have time for me.
1: He's a busy guy, Myra.
5: So was King Solomon, but he always had room for his wives.
1: True, true.
5: I thought this place was going to be our answer. Just the two of us, plus the peace and quiet of the country, with Malibu on hand for a change of pace. So what happens?
1: Still busy, huh?
5: Yeah. So busy that he spends 8 hours a day with Jess Weatherwax, a guy he never heard of until he started this camp, but a guy who thrills to hear the lives and loves of Raleigh Lance. And that leaves me with his daughter, Clementine, if I don't talk to the fighters. Clementine, whose shoes are number 9, with an IQ to match. Good night.
1: Wait a minute, Myra. Where are you going?
5: Going as far as my cabin in an old-fashioned cry. Or maybe just an old-fashioned, I don't know which. Good night.
1: When Myra pivoted on a spiked heel and stomped off into the dark, I knew that I had to move fast because when next she and hubby met, the fact that I was a private detective was going to become public domain. And from there on out, I'd be of little use to Babe Durney, and if Lance's muscle playmates caught up to me, of no use to anybody. I located Dan Eagle's cabin among half a dozen others, peeking out of a thick grove of pepper trees, showing light from a half-open door.

0: Inside, there was a closed valise on the edge of the only bed. And on the dresser, some money, a package of lemon lifesavers, and a tie clasp. A gold one with a gold angry eagle on it that said Danny was still around. Then he got the talk for himself.
1: Think you're in the wrong cabin, mister. I haven't vacated yet.
0: Well, don't you think it'd be easy all the way around if you did, Danny?
1: Right now, I'm not looking for the easy way, mister. I've been walking and thinking about that. That and a pair of people I don't like. A pair I want to square myself with. Mr. and Mrs. Raleigh Lance! Oh!
0: It was purely a case of mistaken identity. But it served as a reminder that it still took two to make a fight. And that the only chance I had left was to get next to Raleigh Lance and keep him away from Danny Eagle. I spent a half hour going from the lodge to Lance's empty cabin to the dining room and every other place where I thought he might be. But finally, I remembered Jess Weatherwax, the one-man fan club whom I located back up at the office. He was peeling off his coat and getting ready for canasta with something uncombed and built like a length of pipe. Who had to be daughter Clementine.
2: What can I do for you, sir?
0: Mr. Weatherwax, have you seen Lance?
2: Why, no, Miss Marlowe. We just came in. You deal, dearest. Is it important?
0: Very.
3: Daddy.
2: Oh, excuse me, child. Mr. Marlowe, my daughter, Clementine.
0: How do you do?
3: Very fine, thank you. Mr. Marlowe, Daddy told...
4: Hey, Marlowe, is that you in there?
2: Oh. Oh, it's Babe Durney.
0: Yeah, excuse me.
5: Phil, come with me quick.
0: What's wrong?
5: Lance is dead, Marlo.
0: What?
5: At the edge of the lake on the rocks.
0: Accident?
5: I don't know. Come on, Phil.
6: In just a moment, the second act of Philip Marlowe. But first... The confusion created by Gracie Allen has never been more clearly, more hilariously defined than it will be this Wednesday night when a writer for a national magazine comes to interview her. For the writer also meets some of Gracie's friends who present highly conflicting stories which Gracie does not untangle. It's another merry mad mix-up which could come only from George Burns and Gracie Allen. So be listening this Wednesday on most of these same CBS stations. Now with our star, Gerald Moore, the second act of Philip Marlowe, and tonight's story, The Angry Eagle.
0: Sharp lakeshore stones like countless fighters' fists had hammered all the life out of Raleigh Lance. And as we stared down at him, the circle of light from the electric lantern in Babe Durney's hand began to dance over the corpse. I took the lantern, turned him away from the twisted body at his feet, and sent him back up the path to camp. Find a phone and quietly call the police. After that, I took another quick look at all that was left of the little big shot. I went up the path myself and got as far as the jagged hole in the rail where Lance had gone through. I had just enough time to see a few things before I was met by Myra. Just like she'd been before, except for a... handful of nervous fingers that just couldn't leave her neckline alone.
7: I saw Babe. Tell me about Raleigh. Is it true?
0: Yeah, it's true, all right. Your husband's dead. Babe just left, so you must have been on your way here when you ran into him. How come?
7: I had a date to meet my husband. For a chat.
0: Why here? He didn't strike me as being the romantic type.
7: He wasn't. Neither was he the type to talk where he could be overheard. Especially when he was cornered.
0: What do you mean?
7: I put Raleigh's back against the wall tonight. I finally got hold of a way to make that inflated ego turn loose, his favorite trinket.
0: Meaning you?
7: Yes. Marlowe, about an hour ago, I found out that Raleigh was crooked.
0: Fixed fights?
7: Yeah. When I left you, I went to our cabin for a drink. But the liquor was all gone. Lance kept spare bottles in the back of his closet, so I went to look.
0: Found what?
7: A briefcase. It wasn't Raleigh's, so I opened it. There was $35,000 in it. And a note... congratulating him on his coaching of Steve Rocker. Rocker was drugged in that last fight, Marlowe. Raleigh sold him out, and I can prove it.
0: Oh, that's what you two were going to hash out over here, huh? The price of your silence, which was divorce.
7: And no strings. He told me he wanted to think, then he was going to give me his answer, but now... it's all unnecessary.
0: You're so right. Myra, come here. I want to show you something. See? Here on the ground?
7: What do you... No, I don't see anything.
0: Somebody put up quite an argument right here before Lance went through the railing.
7: Yeah. Yes.
0: And here's something else.
7: What's that, Marlo?
0: The gold tie clasp, baby, with an eagle on it.
7: Danny?
0: Yeah, Danny Eagle. This changes things plenty, huh?
7: Danny? I can't believe Danny would murder Raleigh.
0: Well, you better start believing it and get back to your cabin and stay there with the doors and windows locked.
7: You think he might go for me
0: next? You were half the beef. Now that he's gone this far, chances are good he's got something nice thought up for you, too. Unless I'm making the king-size mistake and you and Danny turn out to be a team.
7: Are you crazy?
0: It could figure both ways, baby. So I'll keep it in mind until I get something more to do with it. Meanwhile, like I said, take care of yourself. I dropped the tie clasp into my pocket and then started looking for its owner, who could be number one candidate for a noose. I decided to try Danny's cabin first, but when I got there, it was dark, with everything just as I'd left it. Until I turned to go, someone was framed in the doorway. It was the gentleman farmer and novice fight fan, Jess Weatherwax.
8: Looking for something special, are you, Mr. Marlowe?
0: Yeah, as a matter of fact, I am.
8: I figured you would be, what with being a reporter, because I know there's been some kind of a ruckus here tonight.
0: How did you know there was trouble here?
8: Well, I happened to be passing by a certain phone a few minutes ago, and I heard that trainer, Babe Durney, calling the police.
0: Oh. Okay, as long as you know that much, you may as well know the rest. Somebody shoved the boss of this place out through a railing into 100 feet of thin air. He's dead.
8: Well, Lance murdered? By one of his own men? Oh, no, I don't believe it. He's a good manager. His boys loved him, every one of them.
0: You should be so loved, especially by a guy like Danny.
8: Danny Eagle?
0: None other. And that's only half of it. Your good manager, Mr. Lance, was a fight fixer. One who'd even drug his own stable to be sure it'd lose. He was as crooked as a hyena's back leg.
8: He prearranged boxing fights?
0: That's putting it mildly. His own wife, Myra, pinned that on him just tonight. She didn't go into details. She didn't have to. She had enough proof to make it stick because she was getting a divorce on the strength of it.
8: Oh, I find it mighty hard to believe all this, Mr. Marlowe.
0: And here's something else. I'm not a reporter. I'm a private detective.
8: You're a private detective?
0: Yeah, called in by Babe Durney because he was worried. Now I am. Anyway, here's what I'm getting at. If you're really sincere about liking your violence according to Marquess of Queensberry rules, you can do me a big favor.
8: What can I do?
0: Keep an eye on Myra Lance for me.
8: Uh-huh, yes.
0: I left her in the cottage. Dan Eagle may be only half finished with what he started.
8: I'll do my best. You can count on that, sir.
0: Okay, I'm going up to the office at the lodge now and find out if anyone saw Danny leave the grounds. I'll see you.

0: Mr. Marlowe? Did you get enough story material from the box fighters?
1: For a couple of novels, Clementine. You alone here?
0: Well, I am now. My daddy and I were playing canasta, but he left a while back. Went off without his coat, too, see?
1: I know. You've been here in the office ever since, huh?
0: Why, yes. Why?
1: Well, maybe you can help me.
0: Did you? Gladly. But you've just got to help me first, Mr. Marlowe. Have you got a cigarette paper?
1: A cigarette paper?
0: You know, the makers. Oh. I'm trying to roll me a cigarette, ran out of mine. I found my daddy's tobacco, and then I absolutely emptied his coat pockets here looking for a paper, but there wasn't any. You wouldn't happen to have it.
1: No, I'm afraid not, Clementine. Here, have one of mine. In fact, have two. Now, my question, huh? Did you happen to see Danny Eagle go out the... Go out?
0: Out the what, Mr. Marlowe?
1: Huh? Never mind. Listen, Clementine, did this thing come out of your daddy's coat pocket, too?
0: That old ticket stuff?
1: Yeah.
0: Out of that little pocket in the big one on the right side, it was... Well, Mr. Marlowe, what's wrong?
1: I don't know. But I better find out right now. As I ran out of the office and passed the empty rope ring toward where the cabin stood, I was full of the conviction that Clover Lake training camp was due for a second corpse any minute. Only this time I knew that some fast adjectives I myself had tossed off and not a hot-headed fighter were playing cause and effect. As I made for the door of the Lance cabin, there was no help in the fact that my volunteer guard, Jess Weatherwax, was nowhere in sight. I called Myra's name twice and still got no answer. So I stepped back to go to work on the door with my shoulder when the lock turned from inside.
0: What is it, Marlowe? What are you doing here?
1: At the moment, Myra, baby, I'm counting lucky stars, the kind that kept you hale and hearty in spite of me and my big mouth.
0: I'm afraid I don't know what you mean.
1: I mean I almost spilled all, including the clincher, which was where you could be located. All this, mind you, to the guy who no doubt was in it with Lance right up to his Adam's apple. The fact that you're still breathing means that he must have given up and beat it because as a topper I sent him here to guard you. Hey, what's the matter? Aren't you even curious?
0: Why, yes, sure, of course.
2: So am I, Marlowe. Don't move.
1: Oh, no.
2: You have a talent for stupid audacity, young man. Myra's still breathing because up to the point where you knocked on this door, she still didn't realize my connection. But when you showed up, I couldn't take a chance. I was forced to bring this gun into things and wait behind the door. Now, obviously, you both know.
1: And I was so relieved you still had strength enough to open the door, Myra. I stepped in chin first and was happy about it.
0: Well, I was afraid to warn you.
1: Well, it's your move, Weatherwax. What'll it be?
2: I have no choice.
0: What?
1: You'll have a lot of bodies to crawl out from under, Buster.
2: That won't be too hard. Danny's already framed for Raleigh's murder.
1: Framed by whom?
2: By Raleigh Lance himself. Oh, such a simple little plan. I worked it out as I worked out everything else around here.
1: Just for the record, how is it supposed to go?
2: Once Myra knew about Raleigh, she became dangerous to me. She had to be killed. So I told him how to set up the whole thing.
1: You know, you're really enjoying yourself, aren't you?
2: Frankly, no. Or I just don't intend to take the rap for my late partner's stupid clumsiness. Oh, but this has gone far enough.
3: Hold on,
4: Dave, look out, he's got a gun! Duck, Myra!
3: Still got a good right hand. My boy ain't gonna be framed for nothing.
4: Babe, stop it.
3: I'm gonna fix this guy. Good.
4: Lay off, babe, will you? Lay off. Lay off, I tell you. Lay off.
1: Okay. He's gotta tell us the rest. Come on, Weatherwax, talk. What actually happened on the path to the lake? Well?
2: Lance set up frame on Danny's. I told him to. By planting that eagle tie clasp at the weak spot in the rail. And then he made a lot of marks on the path, like there'd been a fight.
1: Go ahead.
2: And after that, he went over to kick the rail loose. He tripped and he fell. All because of those shoes of his with the hard, slick soles and built-up heels. Oh, silly little man.

0: Well, it wasn't long until the boys from the sheriff's office arrived with a good doctor, a lot of open notebooks, and an endless supply of questions. But finally, all the pieces were fitted together. The very surprised Danny Eagle, who had done a lot of thinking, was back from a second long walk. And the whole thing had boiled down to me alone at the bedside of a heavy-jawed trainer, who had a happy look on his ugly puss for the first time that night.
1: My boy's gonna be champ now, Marlo. Thanks to you.
0: Oh, thanks to you, babe. We were almost down for the count when you showed up. Hey, how's the shoulder?
1: That's nothing. Hey, look, tell me something. How'd you back old Weatherwax into that corner?
0: Oh, well, I found a ticket stub from his coat pocket with the number A2 on it. Weatherwax claimed that he'd never seen a fight or met Lance until the camp opened up here. But that stub proved that just a month ago, he sat right beside Lance.
1: Yeah, that's right.
0: Yeah.
1: Lance always had seat A1 at the arena.
0: Check. In short, Weatherwax was a liar who dropped his guard.
1: And in this racket, you do that just once and you're out.
0: Yeah. Hey, see that the Eagle keeps his guard up, will you, babe? I'm going to be betting on him from now on.
1: Don't give it another thought. Good night, Phil.
0: And I didn't give it another thought. Neither did I think about an arrogant little guy whose phony heels and twisted mind had dumped him into his own trap. Or about a fat gambler who traded in perverted victories and rotten, hopeless defeats. Instead, I thought about the sun coming up over the hills. And a nice big platter with a ham omelet on it. And then a good, solid 8 hours sleep. Nothing else. You know, sometimes I think I have no soul.

0: The Adventures of Philip Marlowe, bringing you Raymond Chandler's most famous character, star Gerald Moore, are produced and directed by Norman McDonald and are written for radio by Robert Mitchell and Gene Levitt. Gerald Moore can currently be seen starring in Republic's The Blonde Bandit. Featured in our cast tonight were Joan Banks, Barney Phillips, Wilms Herbert, Howard McNear, Elliot Reed, Frank Gerstel, and Ann Morrison. The special music is composed and conducted by Richard Arant. Be sure and be with us again next week when Philip Marlowe says...
1: This time a nervous breakdown in a driving rain. A cape with a high collar and a tiny sliver of glass led me from the ballet and a beautiful dancer to the edge of a cliff and death.

few months ago, our newspapers and magazines were full of articles and pictures showing the progress we've made during the first half of the 20th century. That progress, brought about by the American way of doing business, means that today we enjoy the highest standard of living of any nation in the world. 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
14: In just a moment, we'll hear how Nick Carter was able to solve the mystery of the Vedanta killings and prevent the strange poison from claiming any more victims. 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And now for today's mysterious adventure with Nick Carter. As we join Nick and Patsy in Nick Carter's office, we find Nick talking to Riley on the phone.
12: But look here, Riley. I can't drop everything I'm doing and help the police department out every time somebody gets killed.
16: Well, I'm not asking you to, Nick, but this is something special. I think you'd enjoy working on it.
12: Yes, you always say that, Riley. Every time you get stuck, you tell me it's an unusually interesting case.
16: But this time it is, Nick. Honest it is.
12: All right, give me one reason why it's not just a routine murder case.
16: Well, because the guy was killed while a lot of other people was around, yeah. And nobody knows what's happened. The medical examiner is here, and he swears it's a poison case, but he's stuck completely. It's some queer stuff he never ran into before. Now, you're an expert on poisons, Nick. You ought to look into this.
12: An unknown poison, huh? Was it given him externally or internally?
16: We don't know. There's not a trace of evidence to show how it was done at all. And you know old Doc Buck is no slouch when it comes to poisons.
12: No, Doc Buck knows his stuff, all right. And he can't figure it out?
16: He's tried every trick he knows, Nick, and nothing seems to work. Look, will you take a run over here and see what you can make of it?
12: Okay, Riley, what's the address?
16: The Hamilton Apartments on Riverside Drive, apartment G4. I'll be right here waiting for you.
12: Be there in 20 minutes, but it better be good.
16: Oh, it is, Nick. You won't be sorry. So long.
12: So long.
17: So he managed to rope you, did he?
12: I don't know whether he's roped me or not, as you so elegantly put it. He's got me interested enough, so I'm going over and have a look at it. Want to come?
17: Do I want to come? You don't think I want to sit around here when there's a murder case to be solved, do you?
12: I suppose not. Okay, get your hat and let's be on our way.

0: Welcome to our little gathering, Nick. And you too, Patsy.
1: Sure, and it is nice of you to invite us.
2: All right. Let's dispense with the preliminaries, Riley. Get down to business right away. Who's dead and where's the body?
0: Oh, it's raring to go, you are now, eh? Okay. The corpse is Frederick Shelby, the explorer.
2: Shelby? Well, that fellow's got more lives than a cat.
1: Well, he must have used up all nine of them if he's dead now.
0: The body's right in here, Nick, in the library.
1: But you look at all the books. Most of them pretty old, too. French, German, Russian. What are these, Nick?
2: That one's Sanskrit, Patsy. Oh. Those there are Hindu. Uh-huh. Who lives here, Riley? Is this Shelby's apartment?
0: No, Nick. It belongs to Professor Alexander Travers.
2: Oh, yes. A specialist on Hindu literature and philosophy. Oh,
0: yeah, that's right. Him and some of his friends were talking about that Hindu stuff when Shelby was killed. Well, here's the body here.
2: Yes. Been dead long?
0: Oh, not over an hour, the doc says. And that checks with what the others tell us. We're holding him here for now.
1: Look at the expression on his face. He must have died in terrible agony.
2: No doubt of that. And there's no doubt of its being poison, either. Not with that look on his face.
0: Doc Buck said the same thing. But not one of his tests showed him what kind of poison was used. He said it could be most anything.
2: Patsy, shift that light over here a little closer, will you? I want to see something.
1: Sure, Nick. Here.
2: Yes. Look at the color of his skin.
1: It's practically blue-white. He looks almost like a marble statue.
2: Yeah. All right, Riley, where are the rest of the party? Say, you're holding him here?
0: Yeah, they're in the next room. There's Professor Travers. This is his apartment, like I said. A good-looking dame by the name of Mary Devine and Dr. Paul Starr. He's a college teacher. Now, they didn't know what happened when this Shelby passed out, so they phoned for an ambulance. The intern took one look at him and called us.
2: Anything else before I talk to them?
0: Yeah, they told the doc that none of them had eaten or drunk anything before or after they came here. So the doc figured maybe Shelby was poisoned by the cigarettes he smoked. So we sent all the butts and ashes down to the lab for analysis. Sent down the pack of cigarettes, too.
2: Only one pack?
0: Yep, they was all smoking out of the same pack.
2: Any report yet?
0: No, I told them to call me here as soon as they finished.
2: All right. Let's have a look at your witnesses.
0: Okay, Rick, right in here.
3: See why they keep us.
0: This here is Nick Carter, folks. Nick, this is Mary Devine here.
2: Devine?
0: Over here is Professor Travers. That's Dr. Starr.
4: Glad to know you, Mr. Carter.
2: First, let's get straightened out who you all are. Mr. Travers, what do you do?
5: I teach Oriental literature at the university, Mr. Carter, but I don't see what
2: you
5: that
2: will.
5: Has to...
2: Dr. Starr, what do you do?
4: I'm a botanist, Mr. Carter. I'm connected with the university, too, indirectly.
2: See? You, Miss Devine?
6: I'm just a student at the university.
5: But a very fine student, Mr. Carter. Miss Devine won a fellowship in Oriental literature. She's done some excellent work.
2: Any of you know any possible motive for Shelby's death?
5: I know. We've been talking about it, and we're as much in the dark as you are.
2: What do you know about Shelby?
5: Not very much. We have only one common interest, the Vedanta. As a matter of fact, we first met him at a meeting of the Vedanta Society.
2: Shelby feeling all right this afternoon?
5: As far as we know, he said nothing about feeling ill.
2: Mm-hmm. Now, tell me what happened here this afternoon, as near as you can recall. You say you were all sitting around talking.
5: That's right. We were discussing the Vedanta.
1: What is this Vedanta, Nick?
2: Professor Travers can probably explain that better than I, Patsy.
5: It's a philosophy of life. It was first put forward 1,500 years ago by Hindu scholars. It has to do with controlling the bodily expression so as to heighten the powers of the mind. Why don't you come to a meeting of the Vedanta Society with us someday? That would explain it better than I could, perhaps.
2: Thanks, maybe I will someday. But now, what happened here?
4: Why, we were all seated around smoking and chatting when suddenly Shelby started to get faint. In a few minutes, he passed out, that's all.
2: You were all smoking?
4: Oh, yes. Why?
2: I understand you were all smoking the same brand of cigarette. Whose were they?
5: They were mine, Mr. Carter. Shelby forgot to bring his pipe, and Starr was out of the private brand he smokes. I had a full pack, so I used mine. Even Starr smoked one. He usually wouldn't look at any cigarette that wasn't his own private mixture.
2: Anything else you can think of?
5: No, I think not.
4: Well, that's all I know.
6: Nothing happened that was really unusual, except that Mr. Shelby died.
2: All right. Give your names and addresses to Lieutenant Riley. And don't leave town until we tell you, Cap. That's all.
4: Good.
5: All right.
1: Well, Nick, what do you make of it?
2: I don't know. No apparent motive, no suspects, unknown poison. Of course, it's too early to know definitely.
1: It couldn't be suicide, could it?
2: No, I don't think so, Patsy. I'm pretty sure it's murder. But I'm also sure the murderer covered his tracks very thoroughly.
1: Yes, Lieutenant. Yes, I got it. Of course, I'll tell him. Well, what did you expect? Oh, you. Goodbye.
2: I gather that was Riley you were talking to?
1: You gather right. He said to be sure and tell you that the laboratory reports absolutely nothing wrong with the cigarettes or the butts or the ashes. All normal and natural.
2: Too bad. Sort of hoping that... Well, never mind. There's an answer somewhere, and I'll find it yet.
1: He also said to tell you that Mary Devine was coming in to see you very shortly now.
2: Did he say what for?
1: No, just said she was coming.
2: Maybe she's remembered something.
1: I'll get it, Nick. That may be Miss Devine now.
2: Or a bill collector.
1: Oh, come in, Miss Devine. Mr. Carter is expecting you.
7: Thank you.
2: Good morning, Miss Devine.
6: Good morning, Mr. Carter. I don't know that what I have to tell you is of any value, but I'll let you decide that.
2: Fair enough. What is it?
6: Do you know what this is? Oh,
1: what a beautiful flower. What is it?
6: In India, they call it datura. It has other names, too.
2: Datura? Well, that's a poison.
6: Yes.
2: Patsy, give my notes on poison.
1: Oh, they're right here, Nick. Here you are.
2: Thanks. Datura. Yes, here we are. Taste is pleasant, given in small doses. It intoxicates strongly. 2 drams will prove fatal at once. It can be mixed with food or drink and will kill without leaving a trace. Cannot be isolated unless the chemist knows what he's looking for.
1: Gosh, that's a nasty poison, isn't it?
6: Yes. In India, mothers feed it to unwanted girl babies.
2: Miss Devine, where did you get this flower?
6: Well, I got it special delivery this morning. Dr. Starr got one, and Professor Travers got one, too, the same way.
2: I see. In other words, the murderer warns you that he's going to kill all three of you. Same way he murdered Shelby.
6: It looks that way.
1: Why would he want to kill all of them, Nick?
2: Probably because he's afraid that they noticed something when Shelby was killed yesterday that would give him away if they told anyone about it.
6: But I don't know anything, Mr. Carter. Neither do the others.
2: Perhaps you do, Mr. Devine, and don't realize it. It often happens. At any rate, the killer is taking no chances. Patsy, call Riley. Have him tell the lab what to look for. Maybe they can find some traces of it that way.
1: Of course, Nick.
6: What do you think I'd better do, Mr. Carter?
2: Be very careful of what you eat or drink and with whom you associate for a few days. In the meantime, I'll be busy finding out what I can. You have any plans for the immediate future?
6: No, not especially.
2: And you're sure nothing happened at Professor Travers' apartment yesterday that would help us?
6: No, Mr. Carter. Not a thing.
2: I better see Star and Travers. Maybe they can tell me something they overlooked before.
6: Well, Mr. Carter, they'll both be at the Vedanta Society meeting this morning at 11. Swami Atulanada is speaking, and he's the favorite lecturer. Why don't we go to the meeting, too? You can talk to them there.
2: Excellent idea, Mr. Devine.
1: Riley says he'll take care of notifying the lab.
2: Thanks, Bessie. Mr. Devine and I are going to a meeting of the Vedanta Society. You better stay here in case Riley does learn anything. I'll call you later. You ready, Mr. Devine?
6: Yes.
2: All right, let's go.
6: I really don't know much about them, Mr. Carter.
2: I see, but perhaps you could tell me this. How close to Shelby were Travers and Starr?
6: Well, Paul Starr barely knew him. As a matter of fact, he met Shelby for the first time yesterday.
2: And Professor Travers?
6: Oh, he and Shelby were pretty chummy. They had a common interest in the Vedanta, and they each have a collection of rare Sanskrit manuscripts, which they will to each other when they die.
2: You mean whoever dies first bequeaths his manuscripts to the others?
6: Yes, that's it.
2: How valuable are these manuscripts?
6: Oh, they're priceless, I understand.
2: And what about you? Where do you fit into this picture?
6: Well, I met them because of my interest in Oriental languages and literature. I feel that after the war, with the world made so much smaller by the use of airlines all over the globe, I may be glad to know all I can about the Orient.
2: Oh, yes, of course. How much further is this place where the meeting's being held?
6: Oh, just across the next avenue, in that old brownstone house. I'm sure you'll enjoy the meeting with Swami Atulanada being the lecturer. He's wonderful.
2: Perhaps so, but I think I'm going to enjoy talking to Starr and Travers even more.
6: Well, Mr. Carter, wasn't Isn't he wonderful?
2: Yes, just very interesting. Much more intellectual than I expected.
4: Oh. Well, Mary, I see you've managed to convert Mr. Carter. That's fast work.
2: Well, I wouldn't call it conversion, Dr. Starr. My main reason for coming here was to talk to you and Professor Travers.
7: Yes, you want to talk to me, Carter?
2: I do, just for a few minutes.
7: Well, suppose we have lunch first and then talk later.
6: Oh, good idea. Where shall we go?
7: Let's go to the Bombay Curry Shop, the best place of its kind in town.
4: Right. Excellent. I'm starved. How about you, Miss Carter?
2: I could certainly eat something.
7: Well, come on then. The curry shop it is.
6: This is the main dish. This curried rice and vegetables. And then over there in the center of the restaurant, on that long table there, those are the special seasonings, like hors d'oeuvres. You help yourself to those, whatever you want, to go with this main dish.
2: Such as what?
6: Oh, Bombay duck, dried swordfish, tamarind, and other spicy things. See, Dr. Starr is getting his now. Shall we try some?
2: Oh, by all means.
7: Yeah, come on. Some of these things are really delicious.
4: Here, Professor, how about some of this tamarind? Have you learned to like it yet?
7: I ate tamarind before you were born. Give me a good helping of it, will you, Star?
4: Yeah, you are. What?
7: Certainly, it's delicious.
6: Take anything you like, Mr. Carter. You never know what's good until you try it, you know.
2: It certainly looks appetizing. Now, let's try a little of everything. Well, that certainly was good. I enjoyed that meal.
7: Yeah, I thought you would. Cigarette, Carter?
2: No, thanks. I don't smoke.
7: How about you, Starr? Care for one?
4: No, thanks. I prefer my own special mixture.
6: Dr. Starr is a cigarette fiend, Mr. Carter, but he won't smoke anything but his own brand. Says any other kind makes him sick.
2: Well, gentlemen, now that we've taken care of the inner man, I'd like to ask you a few questions about Shelby.
7: Sure, ask away. What we don't know, we won't tell you.
4: Why, Professor, I believe you're drunk.
7: Drunk? No, sir. I never touch a drop of liquor. It's too it's not good for you.
4: Well, you are drunk, Professor. Don't try to kid us.
7: I'm not. I know what's eating you. You're jealous. I'm a better man than you, and I proved it, didn't I?
8: I don't know what you're talking about.
7: No? You're a liar, Star. You know all right. But she would...
2: Professor Travers. Travers. Why, he's dead.
6: Mr. Carter, that's just the way Shelby died.
9: 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And now back to our story. We left Nick Carter in the Bombay Curry Shop where he has been lunching. Suddenly, Professor Travers uttered a few strange remarks and fell over dead. Later that same afternoon, Nick is talking to Lieutenant Riley in the latter's office.
10: You say, Nick, that that tourer, whatever it is, killed him, huh?
2: Well, obviously, Riley. All the symptoms were present. although I didn't realize it until after it was all over.
11: No, but, Nick, Lieutenant Riley's chemist has analyzed all the food in the restaurant, and nothing out of the way was found. You all ate the same food, didn't you?
2: Yes, Patsy, we did.
11: Then how is it that Professor Travers died and none of the rest of you were even sick?
2: I don't know yet.
10: Well, I think you're nuts, Nick. Now, look, you said Travers and Shelby was going to leave each other their collections of manuscripts now, didn't you?
2: That's what Mary said.
10: Well, then, Travers invited Shelby to his apartment and killed him so as to get Shelby's collection. Then when you started questioning him today, he got scared and committed suicide. It's as plain as anything.
2: No, Riley, that's impossible. A man of Travers' type wouldn't kill himself to escape arrest. He'd try to kill me instead. He was an egotist, as his conversation proved. Egotists consider suicide a sign of weakness.
10: But if it was murder, how was it done, Nick? Answer me that.
2: I'm not ready to answer that yet.
10: Well, have you got even one little clue that says it's murder? Just one.
2: Yes, Riley, I have.
10: You have? What is it?
2: Why did Dr. Starr smoke one of Professor Travers' cigarettes when they were at Travers' apartment? When Mary tells me he'd rather go without smoking than to smoke anything but his own particular mixture.
10: Ah, but they all smoked the same cigarettes that day, Nick. Only Shelby was killed. Where did Starr come in?
11: And today, Nick, you said the Starr did smoke his own mixture.
2: Yes, but facts are facts, Patsy. You can't get away from that. Dr. Starr did something unusual. It probably was done for a reason. The fact that I don't yet understand the reason doesn't make it any less important.
11: Nicholas Carter's office.
12: Is Mr. Carter there, please? This is Mary Devine's mother calling.
11: Oh, Shirley, just a moment. For you, Nick, Mary's mother.
2: Oh, thank you. Hello, Mrs. Devine. What can I do for you?
12: Well, I just want you to know that Mary will be a little late in meeting you.
2: Meeting me?
12: Yes, she expected to be there by 8 o'clock, but she'll be delayed 15 or 20 minutes.
2: Hey, just a minute, Mrs. Devine. She expected to be where?
12: Why, at Dr. Starr's apartment, as you asked her to.
2: When did I ask her to meet me at Dr. Starr's apartment?
12: Why, you phoned an hour ago.
2: I did not.
12: Didn't you?
2: I did not.
12: Well, whoever phoned said he was you, and said you or he had something important to tell her, and asked her to be at Dr. Starr's apartment by 8 o'clock.
2: I'm glad you called, Mrs. Devine. I'll take care of it right away.
12: Oh, what's wrong, Mr. Carter? Mary isn't in any danger, is she?
2: Not yet, but she might have been if you hadn't called.
12: Oh, Mr. Carter, please don't let anything happen
2: to Mary. Now, don't worry, Mrs. Devine. I'll take care of her. And I'll take care of him, too.

0: Come in, Marriott. Carter.
1: Yes, Dr. Starr. Carter. You expected me?
0: Why, no. I thought...
1: You thought I was Mary Devine, didn't you?
0: Why do you say that?
1: Mary's mother told me. You were the one who phoned her, weren't you?
0: Clever, aren't you? Yes, I phoned her. I had something I wanted to show her.
1: Well, suppose you show it to me instead.
0: I don't think you'd be interested.
1: Well, you're wrong. I'd be interested in anything about you. For example, why you smoked one of Professor Travers' cigarettes yesterday at his apartment, when you'd usually prefer to go without rather than smoke anything but your own particular mixture.
0: Why, I
1: just... Can I answer my question for you? You wanted to kill Travers. It was Vlad Budbachinu. Probably over that woman Travers mentioned in the curry shop this afternoon. So you prepared a cigarette full of Datura, dry, ground fine. And when you took one of the cigarettes from the pack Travers had, you substituted the one you'd prepared. You knew Mary was safe because she didn't smoke. But you made a mistake in your calculation somewhere, and Shelby got the poison cigarette instead of Travers, isn't that it?
0: You're very clever, aren't you, Mr. Carter? I've changed my mind. I do have something here I want to show you. This.
1: My gun. Was that what you were going to show Mary when she got here?
0: No, but I can't take any chance on you. No, just here you are. How do you know it was Datura killed Shelby?
1: I recognized the symptoms as soon as Mary told me what they were. And they were the same symptoms as Travers showed when he died this afternoon. Died from eating tamarind sprinkled with Datura powder, right?
0: You seem to be always right, Mr. Carter. Yes, I got to the condiment table first, sprinkled the poison on some of the tamarind. Then I made sure Travers got it.
1: Star, why did you hate him so?
0: Because he took my girl away from me. Took her away from me just because he wanted to prove he could do it. He didn't want her. In fact, after he got her, he refused to marry her. It broke her heart. And she killed us. He's an egotistical beast.
1: And having got rid of Travers, you felt you had to get rid of Mary, too, because she might unconsciously betray you some way, right?
0: Quite right, my omniscient detective. Now that you've cleared up all the mystery, I'm afraid I shall have to get rid of you, too, because I can't have you going around... Mary.
1: Come in.
0: No one gets in here until after I've taken care of you.
1: Well, you're wrong, Star. I left the outside latch off when I came in earlier.
0: You left the latch off?
1: Come on in, Mary.
0: Why, you...
1: Don't take a gun! Don't! I don't like having anyone try to finish me off, Star. I prefer to do the finishing off myself. Just a minute. Come on in, Mary.
2: Are you all right, Nick?
3: What happened? Did you get him?
2: What happened, Mr. Carter? Patsy wouldn't tell me.
1: Dr. Starr's in no condition to ask you in, so I will. Come on in, all of you.
2: What's the matter with Doc?
3: Did you have to kill him, Nick?
1: Oh, Riley, you know me better than that. No, he's just temporarily out.
3: Oh, well, let me get the cuffs on him before he comes to. Yeah, that'll hold him.
2: So you were right, Nick. It was Dr. Starr.
1: Yes, Patsy, it was. I felt pretty sure of it from the first. Because being a botanist and a specialist in oriental plant life, he'd know all about the Datura plant. But I couldn't figure out any motive for him to want to kill Shelby. And that stopped me. Until Travers was killed. Then I realized that maybe Starr didn't intend to kill Shelby at all. This turned out to be the case.
2: But, Mr. Carter, how did you know that it was Dr. Starr even when Professor Travers was killed?
1: It was Travers himself who gave me the clue I needed. You remember what he said in the curry shop about having proved himself?

0: Full of the body to sharpen the mind, doesn't it?
1: Yes, it does.
0: I feel sure that when Travers knew he was dying, that's just what he did. By an extraordinary effort, he kept his mind clear enough to accuse Starr by giving me Starr's motive for killing him. But he did it by insinuation, so as not to warn Starr what he was doing.
2: That's sure a new one on me, using a Hindu philosophy to accuse your murderer.
0: Yes, Riley, that is a new one. Just shows you how you can get something valuable out of anything you study. Every religion, every system of thought, every philosophy has something worthwhile in it, no matter how peculiar it may seem to us at first.

0: In just a moment, Nick and Patsy will give you a preview of next week's exciting case. 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And now let's hear from Nick Carter himself. Well, Nick, what's your story about this next time?
1: Black widows, Ken.
0: What kind of widows are black widows?
1: The spiders, Ken. Poisonous spiders.
2: But they spin very lovely webs that are used by the Army and Navy for making precision instruments.
1: The web of black widow spiders is unexcelled for making hairs and sighting devices used by our armed forces.
0: Well, who got into trouble, the black widows or the armed forces?
1: Neither, Cat. It was the killer who wanted to steal a large shipment of spider web, and to do so was forced to kill two people.
2: But a black widow stopped him, with Nick's help.
0: Well, what do you call this cheerful little tale?
1: Webs of Murder.
2: Oh, the mystery of the black widow spider.
1: Complete details next week. So long.
2: So long, everybody.
0: And so long to both of you, Nick and Patsy. We'll be waiting for your story next week as usual.

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1: Webs of Murder, or Nick Carter and the Mystery of the Black Widow Spiders.
0: Nick Carter, Master Detective, is featured in Street and Smith magazines. Lon Clark is starred as Nick with Helen Choate as Patsy. Original music is played by Lou White, and the programs are written and directed by Jock McGregor. Nick Carter, Master Detective, is presented at this time and over these same stations each week by the three great Linex home brighteners. Linex clear gloss varnish, Linex cream polish, and Linex self-polishing wax, created by Acme, America's great producer of Acme fine quality paints. This is Ken Powell speaking for the thousands of Linex dealers all over America and saying so long until next week. This is Mutual.

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Friends of Calling All Cars, I've been talking about Rio Grande petroleum products once a week for several years. I've told you what Rio Grande cracked police car performance gasoline means in the efficient, economical operation of your cars. I've been happy to introduce to you Realube, a great motor oil that lives up to all our promises, all your expectations. 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Many thousands of motorists who dial their radios and drive their cars with the same loyalty to Rio Grande show us that we have succeeded. Yet I have personally encountered some friends and acquaintances who have lauded the entertainment and civic value of Calling All Cars, yet admitted that they hadn't gotten around to trying Rio Grande products. Will you, in this coming week, make one purchase at your Rio Grande dealers? A quart of Realube or a tank full of Rio Grande crack? The size of the purchase is of no consequence in this test. We of Calling All Cars want an expression of your interest and friendliness in the program. Will you promise yourself to stop at a Rio Grande station once this week as a personal favor to us of Calling All Cars? We feel that's not too much to ask, and we'll certainly appreciate it. And now, on with your show.

0: The story we are to hear tonight has been taken from the confidential files of Sheriff C.J. Tobiasen of Nevada County. We have therefore asked Sheriff Tobiasen to prepare a foreword to our program.
1: It is rather difficult at times for a police officer to avoid getting pessimistic about the increase in crime in this country. No section seems to be immune to crime or free from the criminal element. We have spent billions of dollars on crime prevention and the punishment of offenders, but we have not been able to definitely hammer into the mind of the criminal that he can't beat the game. How any sensible man can willfully and deliberately commit a crime and hope to get away with it is a mystery to me. Yet every day, thousands try it. It is my belief, however, that if we had more judges and juries like the ones who tried the criminals whose story we are about to hear, it would be a whole lot easier to convince the potential criminal that crime is a losing game. How the men in tonight's story learned this fact, we shall see as the program progresses.
0: Near midnight on January 11, 1936, Christian Myers and his fiancée, Glennon Cape, were parked on the Tahoe-Ukiah Highway discussing plans for their forthcoming marriage.
2: Just think, Glennon. This time next month, we'll be Mr. and Mrs. Christian Myers.
3: Mr. and Mrs. Christian Myers. Mrs. Glennon Myers. Sounds rather nice, doesn't it, Christian?
2: Say, nice. Hey, that sounds perfect, honey. You sure you still don't want a big church wedding, dear?
3: Of course not, darling. Oh, would be nice, but that's not the important thing. The important thing is that we're to be married. Besides, you know, there's a lot of expense to a church wedding.
2: Oh, gosh, honey, you're swell.
3: I hope you'll always feel that way.
2: No, don't worry. I will. Because you'll always be that way. Level-headed, far-seeing, thrifty. Ah, that's my girl. You know, honey, you're the kind of a girl that every boy dreams of meeting.
3: Kiss me.
2: Oh, you darling, you.
3: It's all too perfect. You know, dearest, if anything ever happened to you, I don't know what I'd do.
2: Well, honey, nothing's going to happen to me, silly. Now, whatever made you say that?
3: Well, I don't know. Just thinking.
2: Well, you just get thoughts like that out of your pretty little head.
3: Shall we go? You know, it's getting chilly, and it must be almost 12.
2: Okay, dear. So, you know about that something happening to me? I might inherit $1 million.
3: Make it $2 million. Then you can afford to smoke big black cigars.
2: Yeah, or buy a new car. This darned old heap won't start.
3: Well, try again. Maybe it's just cold.
2: Mm-hmm. Or worn out. Well, looks as though I'll have to get out and crank it. Oh, well, such are the joys of motoring, dear. And I don't see anything so funny about it.
3: Oh, if you could see yourself, you'd laugh, too.
2: Well, turn the lights off. It'll be easier to crank, and then you won't be able to see me and laugh at me. Now, go on, honey, turn them off.
3: All right, Grumpy. What do you want me to do?
2: You just sit there and shove that gas throttle up and down when I tell you to. Hang on, because here I go.
3: Oh, be careful. It might kick back.
2: I'll kick it if it does.
3: Come on, darling. Once more. Now, don't give up.
2: Ah, so you thought I couldn't do it, didn't you?
3: Well, I'll admit there was minutes that I had my dues.
2: Come on, don't I get any reward?
3: Sure. Oh, I'm so happy.
2: Oh, you're not any happier than I am, John. Oh, honey, your hands are cold.
3: Well, it's cold out here.
2: Well, then hang on, because we're about to take off. Well, I'll be a monkey's uncle.
3: What's the matter now?
2: Oh, we must be stuck in the dirt or something. You know, Mother always warned me about soft shoulders.
3: No. What are we going to do?
2: I don't know, dear. Just wait till somebody comes along and get him to pull us out, I guess. Now, why does everything have to happen to me?
3: Well, here comes the car down the road now. Get out and flag them, Christian.
2: All right, dear. Gosh, I hope they stop.
3: You too.
2: Hey, stop! Hey, we're stuck!
3: Wave your arms!
2: No. Don't they see me, darling? They're going to stop. Hey, fella. Can you give us a pull out of here?
4: What's the matter?
2: Oh, we're stuck over here on the soft shoulder.
5: You'd better hurry. There are two highwaymen holding up cars back there.
3: Huh? Highwaymen?
2: Oh, holy smoke. Hey, are they headed this way?
4: Yeah.
2: Hey.
3: Hey, wait a minute. Our car, it won't stop.
5: start.
4: Oh, my gosh, I forgot. Hey, come back here. Hey, my battery's dead.
5: Oh, they're gone. They didn't hear you.
4: Now, never mind, darling. I can crank it. I'll do something. Don't get nervous. We'll get away in time.
5: Oh, please hurry, Christian.
4: Get more gas in the wheel there.
5: All right.
4: Switch on?
5: Yes, but try it again.
4: I am.
5: Christian. Christian, here comes a car. Look.
4: Yeah, maybe it's not them. Now, you duck down until it passes, and I'll stand in back. Whoever it is, maybe they'll go on by.
5: Oh, it's them, all right. Come on, let's run.
4: Oh, wait, dear. Maybe they'll go on.
5: No, it isn't too late yet. They've stopped the motor and coming back. Let's make a run for it.
4: Okay, darling. Come on. They haven't seen us yet. Come on, we can hide over there.
5: All right, I'm coming.
6: Just a minute, you. I seen you get out of that car. Come back here, I'll fill you full of lead.
4: Oh, I was just going over here for a minute.
7: Yeah, well, you can just come back over here.
4: Well, what do you want? If it's money you're after.
6: Ah, shut up. We'll get what we want. Look him over, kid.
7: Sure. Yeah. Don't even carry a wallet. Where do you keep your money?
4: I haven't got any with me.
7: No? Well, I ought to give
6: you... Wait a minute. Who's over there? Come on, Anna, I'll let you have it.
3: Yes, sir. I'm coming.
4: It's all right.
6: Well, I'll be a... A dame.
7: Yeah.
6: Hiya, cutie.
4: Hey, listen, you two. Now, you leave her out of this, see? She hasn't got any money.
6: Oh, no? Well, that's all right. Come here, girlie.
3: Well...
7: Pretty, ain't she?
4: Now, I'm warning you. You mugs keep away from her.
6: You're warning who? You'll keep your mouth shut if you know what's good for you. Come here, kid. Hold the gun on this sap.
7: Sure.
6: Now, for you, baby. Yeah. You know, you're too good looking to be wasting your time on a sap like this.
4: Oh, you...
6: Shut up. You think you can learn to like me?
4: Don't you touch her, Al.
6: Listen to him. What's the matter, baby? You bashful? Come here. Come here. I said, come here.
5: Christian.
4: I told you to leave her alone.
6: Take your foot. Knock him down. I'll let him have it.
5: You can't get away with this. I'm going
4: to... Run away, honey.
5: To the police.
8: Get away from that car or I'll blow your brains out.
6: Look out, he's rushing you.
8: Yeah,
4: hey, wait. Oh, my God.
6: Yeah. The minute you took your eyes off him, he let go of me and started for you.
5: You murderer. You've killed him.
6: So what? Trying to shove me around,
5: stop
6: huh?
5: It. Stop it!
8: Look out, she's swinging a crane.
6: Hey, cut that out.
5: I'll kill you!
6: Oh, yeah! There. Yeah, maybe that'll hold you. Yeah. That's without a sound. And that poor little fool.
7: Toss her over the bank.
6: Yeah. Say, what about the guy?
7: Throw him over, too. He's already dead.
6: Yeah, that's a good idea. They won't be found for a couple of days, and we'll be safe by then. Come on, give me a hand.
7: Sure. Yeah, she's pretty, ain't she?
6: Yeah. You know, I could have gone for her. Too bad she acted the way she did.
7: Yeah, she's getting what's coming to her.
6: You're telling me. You ready?
7: Okay.
6: All right. Here goes. Yeah. Better hurry. Somebody might come along.
7: Yeah, take your speed. Come on, let's go.
6: All right. Up there you go. Hey, this guy's heavy, ain't he?
7: Yeah, he's a dead weight, huh?
6: Huh? Oh. Yeah. Dead weight. That's good. Poor sap, he ought to have more sense.
7: Well, maybe he thought the gun wasn't loaded.
6: Okay, toss him over. Look at them bonds, will you? Okay, come on, let's get going. It's getting cold.
7: Yeah. Gosh, they sure caused us a lot of trouble and for nothing.
6: Yeah. Say, wait a minute. Maybe we better shove the car over, too.
7: It's a good idea. No use leaving any evidence around, huh, Monty?
6: Nah. Nothing but a pile of junk anyway. Come on, push.
7: That's worse than a truck.
6: Stop your talking and shove, will you? I'm moving. Hey, look out. You're standing right into a tree.
7: Yeah, well, let's stop it.
6: I can't stop it. You go nuts. That's a fine kettle of fish.
7: Well, it won't hurt to leave it there. Come on.
6: Okay. But it would have been better if we'd gotten the car out of the way, too.
7: Quit worrying. You're worse than an old lady.
6: Button your lip, will you? Go on. Get in. Get in.
7: You going to drive, Monty?
6: What do you think?
7: Well, where are we going now?
6: I don't know.
7: Let's go get something to eat. I'm hungry.
6: Hey? Yeah, it's a good idea. You know, exercise makes me hungry, too.
0: But as the two bandits drove off halfway down the ravine, Glennon Cape was regaining consciousness and realized the two desperados were leaving. Slowly, she opened her eyes. A tree had stopped her fall and kept her from certain death. Cautiously, she climbed to the road and, peering back into the gloom, saw the body of her sweetheart tangled in the brush, only a few feet from the road.
5: Christian. Christian, darling. Speak to me. Say something.
4: Never mind.
9: Mary, honey, save yourself.
3: It's all right, Christian. They've gone. Oh, you poor darling. Do you hurt badly? Would you like some water?
9: No. I'm all right. Go on. Get some help.
3: But I can't leave you here.
9: No, no. Don't cry, honey. I'm all right. Only please hurry, dear.
3: I'll hurry, darling. I'll run all the way. Here. Put this coat under your head.
9: Thanks, darling. Now I'm going to sleep.
3: Oh, Christian. Oh, Christian. Please don't leave me. Please don't.
0: Glenn and Cape started the mile and a half walk into Nevada City. Fortunately, a passing motorist saw the girl and took her to the sheriff's office, where Undersheriff William D. Woods was on duty.
10: Well, young lady, what happened to you?
3: They've killed him. They shot him with a shotgun.
10: What? Here, sit down. Here, take this chair.
3: Oh, please, get an ambulance. Do something.
10: Well, of course, but tell me what happened. Who shot who? Where?
3: On the Tahoe Ukiah Highway, about a mile or two from here. Two men in a green sedan. They tried to hold us up, and they shot Christian. He's dying, I tell you.
10: Let me smell your breath, young lady. Well, you're almost hysterical.
3: They've killed him, and you just stand there. I can't stand it. I can't stand it.
10: Hey, wait a minute. Oh, fainted. Okay, girlie, but I hope you're telling the truth.
11: Hello, Doc. This is Woods down at the sheriff's office. I think there's been a murder. I'm sending the ambulance out. You better go along. Yeah, the Tahoe Ukiah Highway, about a mile or two out of town. Okay. Hello, Jack. Take a run out the Tahoe Ukiah Highway and pick up a stiff. I don't know. There's a girl in here. Says somebody was murdered. How should I know? Yeah, the doc's on his way over. Okay.
10: Well, then, let's see what I can do for you, young lady.
0: Miss Cape recovered, and together she and Undersheriff Woods awaited the return of the ambulance. In the meantime, she related the story in detail. There were two points in particular that interested Woods.
3: They drove a green sedan with the left fender bent badly, and the left side of the windshield was broken. I think the car was a Ford.
10: Can you give me any kind of a description of the two men?
3: No, not much. They both wore masks. One was a little taller than the other. The thing that impressed me most was their voices.
10: Yeah?
3: I'll never forget them. I can hear them now. I'll always hear them. They were grating, piercing, and rasping. They weren't human.
10: Anything else?
3: No. No, except behind their masks, I could see their eyes. They were small like pig eyes. Mean and hard.
10: Well, that'll be enough for now. You lie down and try to get some rest.
0: A little later, the ambulance returned with the body of Christian Myers. Although badly wounded, he was still alive. Hospital surgeons worked frantically to save him, but death claimed his victim at 6:30 in the morning. Lennon Cape returned to her home, while Under Sheriff Woods and Deputy Sheriff Larson drove to the lonely stretch of the highway where the grim drama the night before had been enacted.
10: Yeah, this is the place. Jack said it was a mile and a half.
2: It's Myers' car in the ditch.
10: Yeah, this is the most cold-blooded thing I've ever heard of.
2: I'll say. Imagine shooting that kid like that. You know, I'll never let any kids of mine park out on a lonely road like this.
10: Yeah? How are you going to stop them? Well, come on, maybe we can find something interesting. That shotgun shell ought to be around here someplace.
2: Okay. Just the same, kids ought to think before they park.
10: Did you when you were a kid?
2: Well, that was different. We didn't have automobiles in those days. Highwaymen and gangsters like we do now.
10: Hey, what's that over there?
2: Why?
10: Oh, never mind. It's just a rock. Say, listen, they had hold-up men in the old days just like we do now. Point was, we didn't have to drive several miles away from home if we wanted to be alone. I used the parlor.
2: I did, too, for that matter. Oh, here's where the boy was shot.
10: Yeah. And the empty shell ought to be around here. There it is. Well, maybe we can tell something from this.
12: Hope so. What about the car?
10: Pete's coming out for it. The girl said the battery was dead and it wouldn't start.
12: Well, might as well go. Nothing else around here.
10: I guess not. There might be some fingerprints on the car. We can check that later.
12: Footprints are all messed up now.
10: Yeah.
12: I don't see any tire tracks that we can do anything with.
10: Yeah, I'd like to get my hands on those, too.
12: So would I.
10: Well, come on, let's check this empty shell.
0: Back at the sheriff's office, the empty shotgun shell was checked for the serial number and it was found to have been sold by the Alpha Hardware Store in Grass Valley. However, the proprietor could give no further information. Sheriff Carl J. Tobiasen was ill and confined to his bed, but news of the murder caused him to report for duty at once and personally direct the search. The Grass Valley Union, the local newspaper, printed the headline, "Two Men Wanted for Murder." The following Monday afternoon, Sheriff Tobiasen received a telephone call.
13: Sheriff Tobiasen?
10: Yeah? Who's this?
13: This is Mr. Nelson of the Z-Bright Mine. I think maybe I got a lead on that murder case.
10: Well, that's fine. What is it?
13: Well, this morning, two men came in here looking for a job.
14: Oh, you two want a job mining, huh?
7: Yeah. We've been out of work for a spell now, and we got to find something to do.
14: Had much experience?
15: Sure. We've been mining for years now.
14: Where?
15: Oh, around. You know, here and there. Colorado, Arizona, New Mexico, Nevada.
7: Yeah, we can do anything, mister.
14: I see. By the way, what's that shotgun in your car for?
7: What's it to you?
15: Hey, wait a minute, would you? The shotgun, huh?
14: Yes.
15: Why, we just came from a wedding, ain't that right, Mary?
7: Yeah, and some wedding, too.
15: Yeah.
14: Well, I ain't got nothing for you around here right now.
15: Oh.
14: Leave your names, and you might drop back in a few weeks. You never can tell.
15: Okay. Oh, by the way, here's our addresses if you want us.
7: Yeah, and thanks.
14: Not at all. So long.
13: That's all there was to it. And then about an hour afterwards, I was looking over the paper and saw about the murder. They was driving a 1928 green Ford sedan with a bent left front fender and the left side of the windshield broken. I'm sure it was them, all right.
10: Well, it sure sounds like them. What address did they leave?
13: It's 118 Murphy Street, Grass Valley.
10: 118 Murphy Street, Grass Valley. Well, you've been a big help to us, Mr. Nelson. We'll chase this down, let you know.
13: And let me know if there's anything else I can do to help, will you?
10: I'll do that.
16: What'd you find out? Who was it?
10: Woods, I think we got something. Get the Bureau of Investigation in Sacramento on the teletype, will you?
17: Monte Newman and Marriott Newman, address 118 Murphy Street, Grass Valley. Both have served prison terms in the state penitentiaries of Idaho, Nevada, and California. We'll give additional information if you need it.
0: With this information, Sheriff Tobiasen was certain he was on the trail of the right men, but it seemed too easy. Men who murder don't leave addresses where they can be found. However, he sent Woods, accompanied by the Grass Valley Chief of Police, Chief Fonds, to pay a visit to 118 Murphy Street.
10: Well, there's somebody home because I can smell something cooking.
12: Yeah, me too. Here comes somebody now.
10: I'm glad you have on plain clothes. I got a plan.
18: Yes?
10: Are either one of your sons at home?
18: Who are you?
12: Why, we're friends of the boys.
18: I've never seen you before. What do you want?
10: Neither one of them home?
18: No, they're downtown on an errand for me.
10: Oh, I'm sorry.
18: What for?
10: We came to see him about a job.
18: Oh, what kind of a job?
12: Mining.
10: Yeah, we understand they're looking for work and we can put them to work.
18: Well, they ain't here, but they want jobs, both of them.
10: Oh, I'm sure they do. Well, I'll tell you what, when they come back, have them call at this address, and we'll see that they get work.
18: Oh, thank you. It was nice of you to come around. I'll give them this address.
12: Well, we'll be expecting them.
0: The officers waited, but as they expected, the two Newman brothers failed to put in an appearance. A thorough search was made of the house and car left in the garage, but unfortunately nothing of consequence was found. Although without sufficient evidence, Sheriff Tobiasen asked for complaints, charging them with murder, and caused circulars to be printed and distributed from Canada to Mexico. Then in quick succession, reports came flying in.
19: Sheriff Rayburn of Riverside County. We searched a house in Riverside that the Newman brothers occupied. They'd already left.
20: Okay,
19: Batavia, Arizona, reporting on the Newman brothers case. We're working for a contractor under aliases of Art Crocker and Mark Walden. Saw the pictures in the detective magazine and left town. Both men have altered their appearance. One has changed the color of his hair and the other has grown a mustache.
20: Superior, Arizona, reporting on Newman brothers. Have sufficient reason to believe that Newman brothers are employed at the molybdenum mine at Climax, Colorado.
0: And so in June 1936, Sheriff Tobiasen sent word to Sheriff Charles E. Calvert of Leadville, Colorado, to investigate the last report.
9: I've sent for them, Sheriff Calvert. They've been here in a minute.
12: Thanks. No cigarette?
9: No, thank you. No. Here they come now.
15: You sent for us?
12: I sent for you. You wanted for murder.
15: Murder? Say, what are you talking about? You got us all wrong, mister. We ain't murdered nobody.
12: Hey, heck no, we wouldn't harm nothing.
15: No, not even a fly.
12: We'll see about that. Come on. I advise you to not try anything funny. You understand?
15: Now look, mister, you're making a big mistake.
12: Yeah? Maybe you can explain why you left Grass Valley in such a big hurry.
21: Oh, there.
12: Yeah, go ahead.
15: Why,
21: Well, you see, me and my brother was out shooting deer with a flashlight, and we thought, because it wasn't the season, that was why the police was looking for
15: us. Sure, that's it. That's why we left town.
12: That's a good story. I imagine Sheriff Tobiasen will get a big kick out of it. Now, come along.
0: The two Newman brothers were returned to Nevada City to stand trial. It still remained necessary to prove that these were the two men in question. In the jail, Sheriff Tobiasen hung a curtain, and behind the curtain placed 12 men, among them the two Newman brothers. Then, giving each of the 12 men a few sentences to read, he asked Glennon Cape to witness the show-up.
1: Now then, Miss Cape, I want you to just relax and listen. Close your eyes.
3: What's all this for, Sheriff Tobiasen?
1: You'll understand in a few minutes. At least I hope you will.
3: But what do you want me to do?
1: Not a thing. Just sit and listen. I've arranged some of the prisoners behind that screen over there, and they're going to read some bits of philosophy. I just wanted you to be sure, that's all.
3: Are the two men who murdered Christian back there? Answer me.
1: Now, Miss Cape, just sit still. I'm about to start the show. All right, Woods, start them out.
22: Okay. Number one. We'll start reading.
23: Crime does not pay.
22: Next.
23: A criminal never reaps the harvest of his gains.
22: Next.
15: I shall not kill.
3: That's him. That's one of the men who killed Christian. I'd know his voice anywhere. I'll kill him.
1: Please, please, Miss Cape, stay in your seat. We'll all take care of him.
3: But it's one of those men
1: yes,
3: over there.
1: Yes, I understand. Go ahead, Woods.
22: Number four. Read your lines.
23: The way of a transgressor is hard.
22: Next.
23: Prison or death awaits the hardened criminal.
22: Next.
24: The wheels of justice never stop.
22: Next.
21: The wrongdoer is a menace to society.
3: That's the other one. They're both behind that screen. Oh, Sheriff.
1: There now, Miss Cape. I know how you feel, but we must be sure. Okay, Woods, rearrange the prisoners and pull the curtain back.
22: Okay.
1: You see, Miss Cape, we have to be sure. It would be a terrible miscarriage of justice to try the wrong men. After all, murder is a serious crime.
3: Yes, and a terrific loss to someone. There'll never be anyone like Christian.
1: I understand. Are you all set, Woods?
22: All set.
1: Pull the curtains back. Now then, Miss Cape, see if you can pick out the two men whose voices you identified.
3: I'd know their eyes any place. It's the fourth man and the ninth man.
1: All right. Fourth man, repeat his line.
21: The wrongdoer is a menace to society.
1: The ninth man, repeat his line.
15: I shalt not kill.
3: Please, Sheriff Tobiasen, may I go? I can't stand it any longer. Those are the two men. I'll never forget either of them.
15: What are you talking about?
25: You got us all wrong.
15: Just
25: trying
15: to
25: shut up, you two. Shut up.
1: Larson, will you take Miss Cape out, please?
12: Yes, sir.
1: Oh, when the trial comes up, I'll have to ask you to testify. You will, won't you, Miss Cape?
3: Oh, I'll do anything that'll keep those two horrible men in jail. Anything.
1: Thank you. All right, Woods, take them out.
0: In just a moment, we shall hear the conclusion of our story. In this brief interlude, remember, it's 36 days until New Year's Day. But you have made a resolution. Whereas I enjoy calling all cars, and whereas my car enjoys Rio Grande cracked gasoline and Realube motor oil, resolved, as a friendly gesture to the case of calling all cars, I will see that Rio Grande dealer in my neighborhood tomorrow.
1: Witnesses positively identified the Newman brothers as the two men who had been molesting motorists along the highway. The shotgun shells found at the scene of the crime were positively traced to the Newmans. 25 minutes after the close of their trial, the brothers were found guilty and sentenced to life imprisonment in Folsom Penitentiary.

Nevada County Sheriff's Office calling all cars, attention all cars to cancellation on broadcast 261. Regarding a murder, suspects in this case are now in custody. That is all. Harmon.

0: Next week at this time, Rio Grande will present The Case of the Blind Man's Bluff. 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
13: It's time now for Mr. Keene, Tracer of Lost Persons.

0: presenting Mr. Keene, Tracer of Lost Persons, in a new Mr. Keene series, in which the kindly old investigator will bring you his most celebrated cases on Mondays through Fridays at this same time. Tonight's case is entitled The Shrieking Prisoner Murder Case. Our scene opens in a large, old-fashioned home situated in a lonely section of New York City. It is night, and a young man is entering the darkened house. He gropes his way through one of the rooms, unaware that he is moving towards sudden death.
1: It's so dark in here. I wonder if I can find a light switch. Aunt Martha! Aunt Amy, are you at home? They're not here. The house is completely empty. What's that? Where is that screaming coming from? Oh, where's the door? It's so dark I can't see a thing. Don't point that gun at me. Put it down, do you hear? No! Don't shoot! No!

0: this the office of Mr. Keene, the private investigator?
1: It is, ma'am. I'm his partner, Mike Clancy.
0: My name is Mrs. Jane Travers. I must see Mr. Keene at once. It's a matter of life and death.
1: Oh, here's Mr. Keene now, coming out of his private office.
0: Mr. Keene.
2: You wish to see me?
0: I'm Mrs. Jane Travers. Something horrible has happened, and I've come to you hoping you can help me. I've heard so much about you, Mr. Keene. People say you're not only a noted tracer of lost persons, but you're also famous for solving murder cases.
2: Many of my cases do involve murders.
0: Oh, then, Mr. Keene, I'm hoping you'll help me. I'm so shocked and confused. I don't know which way to turn.
2: Well, please sit down and try to compose yourself, Mrs. Travers. Has someone you know been murdered?
0: My husband, Donald. He was shot to death last night in the home of my two aunts. One of them may be under suspicion for the crime.
2: Please give me all the details, Mrs. Travers.
0: I have two unmarried aunts, Mr. Keene. My Aunt Martha Carson and my Aunt Amy. They've been living alone for years in an old house in a quiet section of the city.
2: Where your husband's murder took place?
0: Yes. I don't see my aunts very often. I'm afraid they're both rather eccentric. They don't encourage visitors. In fact, they have a rather frightening reputation in the neighborhood.
2: Frightening, Mrs. Travers? In what way?
0: They're known as the Weird Sisters. They hardly ever leave the house, and very few people get a chance to see them. Yesterday, my husband Donald went over there.
2: For any particular reason?
0: Well, I hadn't heard from my aunts in over 6 months, and I was worried about them. I felt that something was wrong. They have no telephone, so Donald decided to investigate.
2: By himself, Mrs. Travers?
0: I was going to go with him, Mr. Keene, but I developed a violent headache a few hours before, and Donald went alone.
1: Well, a good thing for you, maybe, ma'am.
0: You mean, Mr. Clancy, I could have been murdered along with my husband? Well, when I think that Donald is gone,
2: we understand, my dear.
0: Anyway, Donald went over to see my aunts. And the next thing I knew, the police notified me of his murder. We'd only been married 8 months, and we were so very happy.
2: What did the police investigation disclose, Mrs. Travers?
0: As far as I know, Mr. Keene, they only spoke to Aunt Martha. She's 45 now. I think about 10 years older than her sister, Amy.
2: And what did your Aunt Martha tell the police?
0: She said she was out of the house when Donald was shot, and that Aunt Amy is away in the country. But when the police question people in the neighborhood, they're bound to find out that Aunt Martha was lying.
2: You're sure of that?
0: Aunt Amy would never leave Martha and go out of the city for one thing. And Aunt Martha herself only left the house once in 6 months at the most. Oh, Mr. Keene, something must be terribly wrong with my aunts.
2: Are you afraid that they may be involved in your husband's murder?
0: Oh, no. No, I just can't believe that either of them had anything to do with Donald's murder. It's just that with those rumors going around...
2: Rumors of their eccentricity?
0: Some people have even said there's a streak of insanity in their behavior. The police may think that one of my aunts killed Donald in a burst of maniacal fury. Oh, Mr. Keene, please, please do something to find out the truth.
2: I assure you, we'll do our utmost to help you, Mrs. Travers.
0: All Aunt Martha and Aunt Amy have in the world is each other. And in some ways, their relationship is almost like a stern mother and daughter.
2: How do you mean?
0: Well, Aunt Martha has always dominated Aunt Amy, for one thing. Even to the point of interfering with her personal affairs.
2: To what specific personal affairs are you referring?
0: Well, I don't know this is a positive fact. But I heard that my Aunt Amy once had a chance to marry. It was a man named George Wheeler. But Aunt Martha talked her out of it.
2: Do you know why, Mrs. Travers?
0: No, I don't, Mr. Keene. Oh, but please don't misunderstand me. Their relationship was always very warm and happy, at least as far as I knew. And in spite of their odd way of living, they got along together.
2: I see.
0: Oh, more than anything else in the world, I want my husband's murderer found. But if it should involve an innocent person, someone who used to be very close to me, I...
2: Suppose you take us to your aunt's house, Mrs. Travers.
0: I have an unhappy job to do first, Mr. Keene. Arrange for my husband's funeral. But I can give you the address and meet you there later.
2: Very well. Write it down here, please.
0: Yes. Mrs. Martha and Amy Carson, 1124 Ivy Road.
2: Mike, we'll proceed to that address immediately and see if we can start unraveling the mystery of Donald Travers' murder on the scene of the crime.
1: Well, this is the house, Mr. Keene. Sure, and it's nothing but a rickety pile of shingles going to seed.
2: There doesn't seem to be a doorbell, Mike. Miss Carson?
3: I'm Martha Carson, yes.
2: My name is Keene, and this is my partner, Mike Clancy. We're investigating the murder of Donald Travers, your niece's husband.
3: Who sent for you?
2: We were asked to take the case by Jane Travers, your niece.
3: The police have already been here. If you're not from them...
1: Let's not have any trouble, ma'am. We usually work along with the police.
2: May we come in, Miss Martha?
3: Well... just for a minute.
2: Are you alone?
3: Yes.
2: I understand your younger sister, Amy, lives here with you.
3: Amy's gone. She'll be away for the rest of the month, at least.
2: I'd like to ask you a few questions, Miss Martha.
3: The police have already talked to me about my nephew's murder, Mr. Keene. I told them I knew nothing about it.
2: You were out of this house when it happened?
3: Yes.
2: Where, may I ask?
3: I was just out, that's all. Doing some shopping.
2: Well, then perhaps someone at the store where you shopped would be able to identify you.
3: Why should I need that, Mr. Keene?
2: Miss Martha, according to your niece, you and your sister Amy may come under some suspicion in this murder case. And I want to help you if I can.
3: I don't need any help. I can take care of this by myself.
2: What's that chopping noise?
1: Mr. Keene, there's a fella standing out there chopping down a dead tree. I can see him from this window.
3: That's our handyman, Luther Prague. He does work around here.
1: He looks big enough to pull that tree up by the roots with his bare hands.
3: Mr. Keene, do you really think the police might suspect me or my sister Amy in some way?
2: Your niece seems to think so, Miss Martha.
3: And I don't want anyone to say I'm hiding something. I could tell you about someone you might want to talk to, but I don't want him to know you heard it from me.
2: But who is it?
3: A man named George Wheeler.
2: The man who wanted to marry your sister, Amy?
3: How do you know about that, Mr. Keene?
2: Your niece, Jane Travers, mentioned it.
3: Well, she had no right to. Well, anyway, George Wheeler had it in for Donald Travers.
2: He did? Why?
3: My sister, Amy, found out that George Wheeler couldn't be trusted. And it was Donald who told it to her. That's why, well, that's what broke up Amy's romance with George Wheeler.
2: And Wheeler hated Donald Travers for that?
3: Naturally.
2: Was George Wheeler anywhere near this house when young Travers was murdered?
3: He could have been. He lives only a short distance away. Mr. Keene, I never trusted the man myself, and when he loses his temper, he's capable of anything.
2: Realize, of course, Miss Martha, that your accusations are very grave and that they might make George Wheeler an important suspect in this murder case.
3: I'm telling you the truth, Mr. Keene.
2: What is George Wheeler's address?
3: He lives in the small gray house on the corner. You can't miss it.
2: Perhaps we'd better question him, Mick.
1: Sounds like a good idea, Mr. Keene.
3: You'll find him at home now if you go right over.
2: Very well, Miss Martha.
1: Sense, preserve us.
2: Who is that, Miss Martha?
3: None of your business, Mr. Keene.
1: Boss, it almost sounds like a trapped animal.
2: Miss Martha, where is that shriek coming from?
3: I won't tell you. Get out of my house and leave us alone.
2: Mike, let's go upstairs and investigate.
3: No, no, I won't let you do it. Luther? Luther, come in here quickly.
1: Mr. Keene, she's calling that big gorilla, the handyman.
2: I'm afraid we're in for a little trouble, Mike.
4: Let me
2: Come on, Meg. We're going upstairs and...
3: No, don't you dare! Luger, stop these two men. Don't let them go upstairs.
1: Mr. Keene, it's the Axeman. And he's got that chopper in his hand.
2: Nevertheless, Mike, we're going upstairs right now to find out who is doing that shrieking and why.

is imprisoned in the room upstairs in the home of the strange Carson sisters? And what part did the prisoner play in the murder of Donald Travers? The rest of this exciting story will be heard on Wednesday, Thursday, and Friday at this same time. Be sure to listen again on Wednesday for Mr. Keene, Tracer of Lost Persons.

0: 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In the character of United States Marshal Matt Dillon, you have a composite of all the restless, uncertain men who did their best to fight the battle for law and order according to their own lights. Remember, Gunsmoke is yours for thrills every Saturday night over most of these same stations. 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
1: Gangbusters, presented in cooperation with police and federal law enforcement departments throughout the United States. The only national program that brings you authentic police case histories.

0: Tonight, Gangbusters presents the case of the Hue and the Cry, in which detectives were challenged by the killer of a cafe owner. A killer who struck like this.
1: Hey, how about my coffee? Black.
2: All right.
3: Okay, everybody. Everybody get him up.
4: He's got a gun.
3: That's a stick up. Open that cash register, pal.
5: Now, listen.
3: Go on.
5: But you...
3: I said move. Everybody stay still or you'll get the same. You too, lady. Hold on.
6: Gangbusters has asked the Honorable C. Floyd Eddins, Chief of Police, Birmingham, Alabama, to tell us by proxy of the investigation into this killing. Chief Eddins.
7: Thank you. This killing was not a mystery murder of the story-writing type, but it was a mystery, and typical of at least 90% of the homicides detectives of American cities are called upon to investigate. For Detective Captain C.L. Pierce, it began late one night in Birmingham, somewhat more than a year ago, when his car responded to a radio call to the West End hamburger shop, where, despite the lateness of the hour, a considerable crowd had been attracted by the presence of three or four police cars and an ambulance.
8: Stick with the car, Mac.
9: Right, Skipper.
8: All right. Police officer. Coming through here. Police officer.
10: Come on home now, folks. There's nothing for you to see.
11: Hello, Captain.
12: What is the pattern?
11: Stick up, sir. One guy shot and killed the owner of the restaurant, a man named Goatley.
12: Who's inside?
11: Jim Norell's in charge.
13: Stand back there. Now, where do you think you are?
8: Okay, McDowell's in the car. Tell him I said to give you a hand with the crowd.
11: Right, Captain.
13: Now, I told you to stand back there. Get out of the way. There's nothing for you.
9: And show me just
8: hello,
9: where
8: Jim.
9: Come in, Captain.
14: Are you a captain? Is a captain higher than a detective?
8: Now, Sarah.
14: I make a perfectly straightforward statement, Captain, and this detective here won't believe me.
8: Sarah, yeah.
14: Don't Sarah me.
9: We'll go over it again, Mrs. Trexler, if you'll just have a seat for a minute.
14: Well...
9: Over here, Captain. He's covered up. He's lying right where he fell. You want to see what he looks like?
8: No, not now. Are those people eyewitnesses, Jim?
9: Yeah.
8: Mm-hmm. Get a match?
9: Sure.
8: Oh, will you have a cigarette?
9: No, thanks.
8: Well, what's it look like?
9: The man came in, flashed a gun, announced it was a holdup.
8: Mm-hmm.
9: Apparently, Goatley didn't move quick enough for him. The man fired two shots and ran out. Goatley fell where he's lying.
8: The killer didn't enter the cash register himself.
9: The witnesses said he didn't, and it's all there.
8: Mm-hmm. How many witnesses were there?
9: That Mr. and Mrs. Trexler, their regular patrons, and that fellow there.
8: Well, let's talk to him first.
9: I'm afraid he's not in a talking condition.
8: What's your name, mister?
13: What's my name got to do with it? All I want is another cup of coffee, black. Service around here is still... Oh, excuse me, Chief.
8: What's your name?
13: My name is Arthur J. Bell. Today, believe it or not, is for January. That's right. I was born...
8: All right. You see what occurred here tonight?
13: Well, yes and no. No and yes, that is. You see, all I want is a cup of coffee. Black.
8: All right, sit here a minute, mister. Come on, Jim.
13: Where's my coffee?
8: Black. See what he gets home, Jim. Sign Patty.
9: Yeah.
8: Let's talk to the couple. All right, Mrs. Trexler. Now we can talk.
14: It's certainly about time.
8: Sarah.
14: I told you not to Sarah me.
8: Now, Mr. Trexler, how old would you say this man was?
15: Well, I couldn't say exactly, Captain. Somewhere between 25 and 35.
14: Closer to 25.
8: And you said he was 5'8" or 9" tall.
14: I did not. I distinctly said he was at least 6 feet. My husband says he was 5'8" or 9".
15: But that's all he was, Sarah.
14: He was 6 feet if he was an inch.
8: He weighed about 160?
14: I couldn't say what he weighed.
15: About 160.
8: Blonde hair?
14: Yes. Sort of balding. Very thin on top.
15: Sarah, it was my impression he had a full head of hair.
14: Where did you get that impression?
15: Well, I saw him. He wasn't that far from me.
14: He was balding. I made a distinct point of remembering.
15: But, Sarah,
8: It's getting kind of late, Mrs. Trexler, and I realize this has been pretty much of a strain on you witnessing a murder. And...
14: I've got stamina, Captain. I may not have much else anymore, but I've got stamina.
8: Yes, well, we certainly appreciate your help. And we'd like to have you down at headquarters in the morning. I'm sure we'll have some suspects for you to look at in the lineup. And I'd like to have you go through our file of photographs of known criminals.
14: Any way we can help, any way at all.
8: Thank you. I can have one of my men drive you home.
15: No, thanks. We have our car parked across the street. Come on, Sarah. Good night.
8: Good night.
9: See you in the morning.
14: When I say he was balding, why do you contradict me?
15: Sarah.
14: If you had one half, the power of the...
9: Well, there go our star witnesses.
8: At least they agree it was a man. He'll be all right. Can I have those matches again, Jim?
9: Yeah, sure. Here, keep the pack. I got plenty.
8: Oh, thanks. Jim, ask the coroner not to start or disturb anything until the laboratory boys get here and have a good look around. And make some pictures.
7: Okay.
1: Hey, where's my coffee? Black.
8: Oh, hasn't Patty seen that lush home yet?
9: The press has got him and Mac in a corner, Captain.
8: Oh, yeah. Jim, go out and bring those reporters in, will you? I don't know what I can tell them now. At this point, they know as much as we do.
7: That, gangbusters listeners, was a typical beginning to a typical murder investigation. Those were the things Captain Pierce faced. And the prospects weren't much better the next morning when Officer Patty walked into the captain's office.
2: The other witness is here, Captain.
8: All right, Patty. Take him into the lineup room with the Trexlers.
2: I don't think it'd be such a good idea, Captain.
8: No?
2: No, sir. You better talk with him yourself. He's sitting right outside.
8: All right. Oh, where's Jim Norrell?
2: He's up waiting for the laboratory and ballistics reports. He'll be down as soon as he gets them.
8: Okay. Oh, good morning, Mr. Bell.
13: Morning, morning, Chief. Wonderful morning, wonderful.
2: Ooh. See what I mean, Captain?
8: Mr. Bell, you were a witness to a killing last night. Why didn't you do the decent thing and sober up this morning to help us out?
13: My dear Chief, if I was like this then and I was sober now, how could I remember what happened when I was like this? Hmm? How could I, huh? I think it's my patriotic duty to stay drunk.
8: All right, Mr. Bell. You can go home now. We'll call you when we need you.
13: You mean I gotta stay this way until you need me? Oh, fine. Captain?
8: Come in, Jim.
9: I got the reports.
8: Oh, good. Patty?
2: Yes, sir.
8: See that one of the boys drives Mr. Bell home.
13: Oh, listen, that won't be necessary. I got my own car.
8: See that one of the boys drives his car home. Come on inside, Jim.
9: Yeah.
13: Listen, I can drive. I've been driving for years.
9: Rough, huh?
8: Yeah, plenty rough. You got a match, Jim?
9: Yeah, sure. Plenty of them.
8: Help yourself to a cigarette.
9: Thanks.
8: Well, what's in the reports?
9: The preliminary ballistics report says the gun used to kill Goatley was a Colt 38 special revolver, apparently.
8: Mm-hmm. What about the lab?
9: They turned up a few odd items sweeping the floor. Nothing of special significance, I don't think.
8: Mm-hmm.
9: Here, I brought them downstairs. A couple of bobby pins.
8: I don't think the killer would be wearing those.
9: A penny, that's not much else.
8: Say, what's this little bolt?
9: I don't know. The technician said they swept it off the floor with the other stuff.
8: What is it, nickel-plated?
9: Yeah, that's what it looks like. Maybe it fell out of some piece of equipment in the lunch stand.
8: It may be. If it...
4: We're all finished with the lineup, Skipper.
6: The Trexlers looked over everybody brought in last night.
8: Nothing, Mac?
6: Nothing. Oh,
8: excuse me.
9: Sure.
8: Captain Pierce.
2: Yeah, Patty, Captain. There's a...

0: Pierce talking.
1: Are you the boss?
0: That's right, of this squad.
1: I want to give myself up. I killed that restaurant man last night.
0: What's your name?
1: Oh, no.
0: Well, how can I tell...
1: You let me do the talking.
0: All right, you do the talking.
1: You go to the Woodrow Wilson Park and sit on the first bench facing 21st Street. I'll meet you there in a half an hour. Give myself up. Goodbye.
0: Hello? Hello? Well, boys, maybe the case is washed up.
2: Yeah?
0: That man says he's the killer. Wants to give himself up. I have to meet him in half an hour.
3: You never know, Skipper. Sometimes the tough ones do somersaults on you.
0: Yeah, Max, sometimes. Jim, let me have those matches again, will you?
2: Yeah, sure. Catch.
4: Well, gangbusters listeners, that's how things go in a murder investigation. But events took a stranger turn when Captain Pierce met the man who confessed he was the killer.
5: And once again, we hear from tonight's narrator, Chief of Police C. Floyd Eddins of Birmingham, Alabama.
4: Well, as I was telling you, at the appointed time, Captain Pierce seated himself on the proper bench in Woodrow Wilson Park in the heart of downtown Birmingham. Other detectives were at strategic points along Park Avenue and on 20th Street, where they could watch the whole affair and move in quickly if necessary. The captain sat on the bench alone for some minutes before a carelessly dressed man approached him.
6: Excuse me.
0: Yeah?
6: You mind if I sit down?
0: Well,
6: If you're that captain, I'm the man you're waiting for.
0: Oh. All right, sit down.
6: Thank you. I want to give myself up. I don't know how I could have done it. I come from such a fine old family.
0: What's your name?
6: My name is William Seldon. I couldn't sleep last night. My conscience kept gnawing at me. It was a compulsion, see? A compulsion. I felt I had to kill him. That poor innocent soul in a pool of blood. Well, I must be punished.
0: What did you do with the knife?
6: What knife?
0: The knife you stabbed him with.
6: Oh, that? Yeah, I threw it in the sewer.
0: You remember how many times you stabbed him?
6: You stabbed him? Again and again and again. I don't know.
0: You should remember.
6: Say, who are you waving to?
0: Oh, just some friends of mine.
6: I stabbed him again and again and again. And I was covered with blood.
7: Is everything okay, Captain?
0: Yeah, fine. Gentlemen, this is Mr. Seldom.
6: How do you do?
0: Mac, Mr. Seldom says he committed a murder. Suppose you take him to jail.
3: You mean to that nice jail, Skipper? The white one?
0: Uh-huh.
6: I know where you're sending me. You're not sending me to jail. You're sending me to the psychiatric ward.
3: Come on, Mr. Seldom.
6: But I've been to the psychiatric ward before.
2: Well, Captain?
0: Well, yourself. Come on, let's get back to the office and work on this thing the hard way. I got a hunch about that gun. Jim.
2: Sure, I've got a match.
0: Thanks. I don't know how it'll work out, but we can try it anyway. Come on.
4: Of course, the police are always interested in help from citizens. But sorting the useful from the well-intentioned but irrelevant and crackpot often takes hundreds of man-hours of investigation. Not more than half an hour later, Captain Pierce was back at his desk reconstructing the crime with the help of one of the two halfway reliable witnesses, Mr. Alfred Trexler. Present also were Detective Jim Norell and G.S. Patty, but not the contradicting Mrs. Sarah Trexler.
0: The proprietor didn't move fast enough to suit him. Now, to the best of your recollection, Mr. Trexler, that's when he fired the shot.
8: Well, yes, Captain, to the best of my recollection. But last night, Sarah said that he fired the shot
0: Mr. Trexler, your wife is upstairs looking over photographs in the Rogues Gallery. When she gets finished, we'll get her conception of what happened. Right now, we want yours.
8: Yes, sir.
0: Jim, may we see your gun, please?
9: Sure, Captain.
0: Hold it up so Mr. Trexler can see it. That's it. Now, Mr. Trexler, was the gun the bandit had anything like that gun?
8: No, nothing like it. The bandit had a revolver. That gun is an automatic, isn't it?
0: Yes, that's right.
8: Yes.
0: All right, Jim. Patty?
10: Yes, sir.
0: Let's see your gun.
10: Sure thing, Captain.
0: Well, Mr. Trexler?
8: Now, that's a revolver, isn't it?
10: Yeah.
8: Well, it's not like the revolver the bandit.

0: tent.
1: All right, Paddy.
2: That gun is a Smith & Wesson, Mr. Trexler. I've got another gun in my desk drawer, another make of revolver. Is this anything like the gun the bandit had?
0: It's the gun. It's the very gun he used to kill him.
2: How do you know it's the very gun?
0: It just occurred to me now. That little silver screw was in the side. I just remembered. I couldn't keep my eyes off it. The little silver screw.
2: That's my gun, Mr. Trexler. My personal gun.
0: But...
2: I know. The bandit had an identical gun. The Colt 38 Special. We found that little bolt on the floor of the restaurant. We didn't know where it came from. Now we know, don't we?
0: Yes, I suppose we do.
2: Yes, I found the one place on a Colt 38 that the little bolt fit. Right forward of the trigger guard. It must have come loose and jumped out when the killer fired at Mr. Goatley.
0: That's wonderful, Captain.
2: Well, not so wonderful, Mr. Trexler. And when you get right down to it, all we've got is a little nickel-plated bolt.
3: Yes, gangbusters listeners, that's all Captain Pierce had. A little nickel-plated bolt. And in a criminal investigation, you go to work with what you've got. So begins the checking and the rechecking. Same questions asked over and over again to hundreds of people. Holders of gun permits, pawn shops, sporting goods stores, the inches of worn shoe leather. This is the unseen part of a murder investigation. The routine, the drudgery, and the honest-to-goodness toil. But sometimes it pays off.
2: Captain Pierce.
4: Hello, Skipper McDowell.
2: Yes, Mac.
4: I don't know, Skipper, but maybe I got something.
2: What?
4: Well, I made a call out in Ensley on a guy who holds a gun permit.
2: Yeah?
4: Well, he's not home. He's at work. But I got to talk to his wife about the gun. She couldn't find it any place in the house, but she told me there was a bolt missing, and her husband replaced it with a nickel plate bolt he had around.
2: Mac, what's the name of the man?
4: Well, his name is Andrew Jennings. He works as a puddler at Southern Steel. He's working right now on the 8-4 shift.
2: Okay. Bring the woman in here. In the meantime, we'll take a run out to the mill and talk to the husband.
5: They got him waiting in the foreman's office, Captain, right here.
2: Oh, good, Jim.
5: Are you Andrew Jennings?
6: Yeah, I'm Jennings.
5: We're police officers.
6: Police?
5: Well, what's the trouble?
6: My wife. Something's happened to my wife.
2: No, nothing has happened to your wife. We want to talk to you.
6: To me?
2: You hold a permit for 38 caliber Colt special revolver?
6: Yeah, I hold a permit. I needed the gun. We had prowlers in the neighborhood last summer.
2: Where's the gun now?
6: Well, I sold it. I sold it to a fellow last week. What's the trouble?
5: What's the fellow's name?
6: Pilly. Steve Pilly. Hey, Steve didn't get into a jam with it, did he?
5: Where does Steve live?
6: Oh, gosh, I don't know. I just happened to meet him in a cafe.
2: What cafe?
6: In Johnny's, out in Ansley, near where I live.
2: Where does he work?
6: Well, I don't know. I don't know him that well. What's the trouble? Has he gotten in a jam with it?
2: Well, we don't know for sure. But we think that was the gun that was used to kill that restaurant man.
6: Oh, no. Steve wouldn't do a thing like that.
5: The gun might have, and Steve might have been holding it. Incidentally, where were you Monday night?
6: Me? Look, I was at home and sleeping and asked my wife.
5: We will.
2: There's one more thing I want to know, Jennings.
6: Yeah, sure, anything.
2: When did you last fire that gun?
6: Well, a couple of months ago, I guess. I took it out to my brother's place. He's got a place near Bessemer. We're doing a little target practice.
2: What were you shooting at?
6: Oh, nothing, just tin cans and stuff. We laid them against a shed and are shooting at them.
2: Did any of the slugs hit the shed?
6: Oh, yeah, I guess so. Lots of them, I guess.
2: All right, come on, Jennings. Let's take a ride out to your brother's place. I'd like to dig one of those slugs out of the shed.
6: Yeah, but I'm working.
2: It's all right, I'll fix that.
6: Oh, okay. Say, I couldn't have one of them cigarettes, too, could I? I could use one.
2: Yeah, sure, here you are.
6: Much obliged.
5: Match, Captain?
2: Naturally. Thanks, Jim.
6: Thanks.
5: Don't mention it.
2: Jim, get started on tracing the Steve Pilly. Jennings and I'll have a run out to his brother's place and take a look around.
5: Okay, Captain. I'll try to have him in tow by the time you get back.
3: Well, gangbusters listeners, there's a problem for you. Given just a name, find the person from among 400,000. The files of the Bureau of Identification were checked. No luck. The city directory. No Steve Pilly. The telephone company, the electric light company, the general post office, the auto registration and driver's license bureaus. No Steve Pilly. And they were still looking late in the afternoon when Captain Pierce returned to the office with the erstwhile owner of a gun, steelworker Andrew Jennings.
2: All right, have a seat there, Jennings.
6: Hey, Captain, I ought to get home. My wife's got dinner.
5: Your wife knows you'll be late, Jennings. Hello, Captain.
2: Jim.
6: She does?
5: She was here almost all afternoon.
6: Oh. Look, Captain,
2: you... Sit down there, Jennings.
6: But I went all the way out to my brother's with you. I lose a day's pay. Now, what else do you want?
2: The slugs we got are now being compared with the ones we took out of the murdered man. If they match up, that means your gun did the killing. And in that case, we'll have a lot more talking to do.
6: Oh. Oh, I see.
2: Oh, good. Now sit down.
5: Come.
2: Yes, let's go inside, Jim.
5: We haven't been able to find a trace of any Steve Pilley yet.
2: No?
5: I'm beginning to have a faint suspicion there is no such party.
2: Why should Jennings say there is?
5: For the best reason.
2: Well, he was at home. His wife said he was.
5: Wives aren't always the most reliable thing in the world. I think we ought to give the Trexlers a look at him. Maybe we'll get a make.
2: Yeah, sure, Jim. Why not?
5: I'll call and get him down here right away.
2: I'll get it. Captain Pierce.
1: Patty, Captain.
2: Yes, what do you got, Patty?
1: There is a Steve Pilley.
2: Oh? Where'd you get the line?
1: Unemployment Compensation Office. A man named Steve Pilley, address given as 8722 2nd Avenue, a rooming house there. He got his final unemployment compensation check a week ago Thursday.
2: And he had just time enough to run out of money.
1: Well, they tell me, yeah, he's been in and out of this office every other month for the last year. Never held a job longer than that.
2: Mm-hmm. Okay, Patty. Bring everything you can on him and get in here.
1: You bet, Captain.
5: What's up?
2: There is a Steve Pilley.
5: Oh?
2: Mm-hmm.
7: Skipper.
2: Yes, Mac.
7: The slugs you brought in come out of the murder gun.
2: Uh-huh.
7: Didn't need to take more than one look.
2: Well,
5: we're getting close, I guess.
2: Yeah, awful close.
5: I got one, Captain.
2: Oh, thanks, Jim. As soon as Patty gets back here, I want a stakeout at 8722 2nd Avenue. There's a boy who lives there I'd like to talk to.
3: 4 o'clock in the morning is probably the most satisfactory time of day to make an arrest. The subject in question is generally at home, and usually too sleepy to get himself hurt or to hurt any police officers. So at 4 o'clock the next morning, two city cars pulled up in front of the rooming house at 8722 2nd Avenue. They were greeted by a figure who stepped out of a nearby shadowy doorway.
8: There's Patty, Skipper.
2: Okay.
9: We're all set here, Captain.
2: Who's around in Mac?
9: Thatch and Moore from the district.
2: Okay. Mac, come on.
8: I'm with you.
9: I got it all fixed with the landlady. Front door is open. We can just walk right in.
5: Hi, Captain.
2: Okay, Jim. Let's go.
5: Sure, I'm ready and waiting.
2: Mac, patch yourself across the street and watch the windows.
8: Right, Skipper.
2: You park yourself on the front stairs, Patty. Right here.
9: Okay, Captain. Take it easy.
2: Front door's open. Walk on in.
5: Yeah.
2: Second floor front, Jim.
5: My new car was delivered today.
2: Oh, that's so?
5: Yeah.
2: Did you get a four-door?
5: No, a club coupe. It's as big as I need.
2: Mm-hmm. Well, congratulations.
5: Thanks.
2: Okay. Guard the door. Easy.
5: It's not locked.
2: Okay. Open it all the way.
10: Oh, he's got it on a chain.
2: Well, lay on it. Come on, together.
10: Hit it.
2: Yeah.
10: Again.
2: Yeah.
10: Come on, again.
5: There it goes.
10: Stay away from me.
5: There he is.
2: Police officers, Pelly.
5: Get away from that window.
10: Oh, the love.
2: Come on, downstairs. Fast. Go on.
5: What a dope.
2: All right, I got it.
11: Yes, Skipper.
2: How is he? Dead?
9: No, Captain. The guy was lucky. He fell through that awning on the way down. I think he's going to come out of it.
8: Yeah, here's the gun, Skipper. He had it when he jumped.
5: Go call an ambulance, Mac.
8: Sure, Jim, right away.
9: Oh, he's a nice-looking boy, Captain.
2: What's that supposed to get him?
5: Cigarette, Penny?
9: Yeah, Jim. Much obliged.
5: Captain?
2: No thanks, Jim. I've been smoking too much lately. Got to cut down.
3: Well, gangbusters listeners, that was the end of this murder investigation. And not long afterwards, the killer, Steve Pilley, was executed in Alabama's electric chair.
12: Well, thank you, Chief of Police C. Floyd Eddins of Birmingham, Alabama, for this telling insight into police work. And gangbusters, congratulations to all the Birmingham officers who participated in the investigation leading to the solution of this brutal crime.

0: blonde mink, Daddy. It's got to be blonde.
1: Or you don't want it.
0: Well, now, Ricky, let's not go to extremes. But you did promise it to me, didn't you, Daddy?
1: Yeah, sure. And if everything works out, you'll get it. Blonde, to match your hair.
0: In that case, my hair stays the color it is. How'd you like me a redhead, Daddy?
1: Who knows? I want to know where Harry is. Sent him out an hour ago.
0: Should think you'd want to be alone with me. There are lots of men
1: who... Look, baby, go run away someplace and hide till I look for you. I got a big deal cooking, the biggest thing I ever tried to do. I don't think too good with a dame on my mind or my lap. Get off!
0: Well, I like that.
1: You got me smelling like a beauty parlor.
2: Boss, I gotta talk to you.
1: I've been waiting for you, Harry. Come on in. Goodbye, baby.
0: Far be it from me to interrupt an important business conference.
1: Goodbye, baby.
0: Okay, Ricky, I'm going. That mink, Daddy. Just make sure it's blonde, will you?
1: Well, Harry, what is it? What goes on?
2: Boss, that extortion we got with Peter White is off. He's hot as a two-bit pistol.
1: I'm listening.
2: I just trailed the guy, White, like you told me to. You wanted to know everything he did today. Okay, so there I am trailing him, and where do you think he goes?
1: How would I know?
2: He goes right to the office of Philo Vance, that's where.
1: Philo Vance, the private investigator?
2: Well, there couldn't be two guys with that name, and Vance is one guy I don't want to mess with. He's too smart, boss, you know that.
1: Sure, he's smart, Harry. But I've had this racket planned for too long to let any one guy spoil it. We're going through with it, Vance or no Vance.
2: Well, if this guy White has hired Vance, you still think you can put the heat on him?
1: That's right. That's what I think.
2: Oh, but, boss, we're putting our head in a sling. We can't grab Peter White with Vance around.
1: That's just the point, Harry. You and I will see that Vance isn't around.

0: Look, Ricky, I work for you, but hiding in back of these bushes with no idea of why ain't my idea of fun. Tell me what this is all about.
1: Just as soon you saw, Harry. You sure this is Vance's house?
0: This is Vance's house. He ain't home. He's still back here any minute. What goes on, Ricky?
1: We don't want him around when we get that dough from Peter White, do we?
0: No.
1: We're going to do that later tonight, but we're just going to make sure Vance won't interfere. We're going to kidnap him first.
0: Oh, boy.
1: It guarantees our operating without interference, Harry. We've got to do it.
0: Well, is it all right with you if I say I don't like it?
1: Say whatever you... Hey, there's a car pulling up.
0: Yeah. And that's Vance in it.
1: And that's Vance getting out of it. You ready, Harry?
0: My gun is, if that's what you mean.
1: That's what I mean, all right. Okay, this is it. Hold it, Vance.
2: There's the... Well, good evening. Aren't you two a little out of your territory? Guns and handkerchiefs over faces belong exclusively in Western movies, don't they?
1: Maybe. Maybe we're looking for a screen test. Okay, Harry, the blindfold.
0: Right.
2: Perhaps I'm only a disinterested party in this endeavor, but I might like to know what's going on regardless.
0: Yeah, I got the blindfold on, boss.
1: The gag, Harry.
2: Really, yeah. Now, let's stop this melodramatic...
0: That's enough.
1: Now, Vance, you're entitled to know this much.
3: Hmm?
1: We're going to stuff cotton in your ears so you can't see anything, you can't hear anything, and you can't do any talking. Then we're driving you somewhere. Only you won't have any idea where. And we're holding you overnight.
0: And in the morning we let you go with no harm done.
1: Nod your head if you follow us.
3: Mm-hmm.
1: That's fine. Let's walk back to your car, Vance. You'll never know where you're being taken, so you'll never be able to track us down. But you won't be hurt, so if you're as smart as people say, you won't try to find out who we are. Harry, you drive. Only don't go over 30.
0: All right.
1: Let's not get any speed cop on your trail. You know where to go.
0: Yeah, sure, boss. Let me squeeze in there first.
1: Now, you, Vance. Go on in. That's being smart. Now, me. And now let's go, Harry.
0: Sure.
1: You see, Harry? No trouble. No trouble at all. Pull it up to the curb right here, eh? Get the cotton out of Vance's ears.
0: Okay. Yeah.
1: Good. Now, Vance, listen. We're leaving the blindfold on, but I'm jamming your hat over your eyes like this. Now I'll remove the gag.
2: I imagine we might be seen by people, and that's the reason you're doing this.
1: You've got a good imagination.
2: Thank you. What happens after we get wherever it is you're taking me?
1: We're there now. You stay here overnight, and in the morning we'll let you go. But first, we'll bandage your eyes, and in fact, your whole head, and take you out of here in a private ambulance. After we dump you, you'll have no idea of where you've been. Believe me, you won't.
2: Very well, if you say so. Under the conditions you've outlined, I can't see how I could very well know where I've been. Now, could I?
0: Boss, I don't like the way he said that. This Vance is too smart. I told you he was.
1: I guess he thinks so, too. Well... You'll have all night to figure out how smart he really is.
4: Hello, Philo Vance's office.
5: Hello, Vance, come in yet? This is Markham.
4: Oh, hello, Mr. Markham. No, we haven't heard from him. His secretary, Miss Deering, has gone up to his apartment to see what she might find out there.
5: It's quite urgent. I talked to him. You know, this isn't like Vance.
4: Oh, no, sir, it's not. I'll have him phone you the minute...
5: Good morning, Miss Henderson.
4: Oh, he's here now, Mr. Markham. Just a minute.
5: Markham on the phone for me. I'll take it in my private office.
4: Just a minute, please, Mr. Markham. Mr. Vance will pick up his call.
5: I've got it, Miss Henderson.
6: All right, Mr. Vance.
5: Hello, Markham.
7: Vance, where have you been? This is the third time I've tried to reach you this morning.
5: Well, I had a rather unusual experience last night, Markham. I was kidnapped, but I don't know why or by whom.
7: Kidnapped?
5: Don't let it concern you. I've been released, and I'm completely unharmed, except for the fact that I haven't slept. I'll tell you all about it when I see you. Why have you been trying to get me?
7: Well, there's been another murder, Vance. Peter White was killed. Do you know him?
5: No. He was in my office yesterday, but I was out. I spoke to him on the telephone, though. He told me that he'd been threatened by extortionists. I advised him to go to the police.
7: Well, he never did. And it's too bad he didn't, because there was a terrible struggle at his house sometime after midnight. And he's dead.
5: Any clues, Markham?
7: None of any importance. We know he drew $100,000 in cash from the bank yesterday, and that's gone. And we picked up his brother, who claims not to have seen the dead man in years. But that's all.
5: That might be enough.
7: You've had a tough night, Vance, but are you too tired to meet me at Mr. White's house?
5: There's been a murder, hasn't there, Markham? Believe me, I'm not a bit tired now. But I've another stop to make first.
3: Let me understand something, Mr. White. You and your brother hadn't been speaking for a number of years.
6: That's right, Mr. Markham.
3: Uh-huh.
6: He made money, I didn't. 10 years ago, we had a bust-up. That's it.
3: I see. When were you last here in your brother's house?
6: I've never been here until this morning. Wouldn't be here now, except the police found where I live and got me here. Who gets my brother's money? He had a lot, you know.
3: We don't know yet. His secretary has gone to his lawyer's for the will. You'll know soon enough.
6: He probably left her everything. He was always silly for a skirt ever since he was a kid. Bet you that Miss Collins gets plenty from him.
3: Perhaps. But I'd like to know who got him.
8: Well, Daddy, I'm here. You said to come early today and you'd surprise me.
1: I'll surprise you, all right.
8: A blonde minx surprise, Ricky?
1: Maybe later on, baby, but not now. I'm waiting for Harry to show up and he's late now.
8: When he comes, do I get the mink?
1: Could be.
8: Oh, Daddy, you're wonderful.
1: What you mean is I'll be wonderful when Harry gets here. If he gets here. I may be getting double-crossed.
8: What happens then?
1: You know what mink coats are made of? Little pieces.
8: Sure.
1: That's the way they're gonna find Harry if he crosses me.
4: Hello, Philo Vance's office.
5: This is Mr. Vance, Miss Henderson.
4: Oh, yes, sir.
5: Miss Henderson, do you know where to reach Mr. Markham?
4: I could try his office, sir.
5: Well, I just tried, and he's not there. He's not at the home of the late Mr. White, either. In the event that he calls in, ask him to do me a favor, will you?
4: Oh, of course, Mr. Vance. What is it?
5: Ask him to find out what business the dead man was in. I've been checking all over town, and nobody has any idea how he accumulated all his money.
1: You were a little late, Harry, but you brought the dough, so it doesn't matter.
9: Well, I overslept. Tough night last night, Ricky. But I brought $50,000 worth of doesn't matter, huh?
1: That you did. Did a good job of cooping Vance up all night, didn't we?
9: Oh, sure didn't. When I dumped him this morning, he didn't have no idea of where he was or where he'd been. We kept him out of the way good, all right.
1: I kept him out of the way all night while you went to collect from old man White. Well, let's split up this dough.
9: Yeah.
1: Here you are. $20,000 for you, $30,000 for me.
9: What?
1: There we are.
9: Hey, wait a minute. What's the matter with 50-50? That's what we were supposed to split.
1: You weren't supposed to kill Peter White, but you did. You do something you're not supposed to do. I do something I'm not supposed to do.
9: Oh, but boss, I...
5: Well, apparently I'm here just in time.
9: Boss, it's Vance. Only it can't be. He never could have...
1: Shut up, Harry. Vance, this is ridiculous. We had your eyes taped up. You couldn't possibly have known where we took you last night.
5: Which is the reason you thought nothing of renting the room under your own name. That's how I traced you here.
9: Hey, boss, you were so sure he wouldn't know where we were hiding out.
1: How did you find us, Vance? What do you want?
5: Never mind how I got up here, my friend. But you are entitled to know what I want. I want to break even on this case. You two held a gun on me last night and took me where you wanted me to go. I'm doing the same with you.
1: You don't have to, you know, Vance. There's an awful lot of money here on the table. Part of it's yours, if you walk out of here right now.
5: Sorry, I like it here. How much is there?
1: $50,000.
5: Was that all? Where's the other $50,000?
9: What other $50,000?
5: Well, I know for a fact that Peter White drew $100,000 out of the bank yesterday.
1: What?
5: I imagine it was to pay you two, wasn't it?
1: $100,000, Harry.
9: No, don't believe him, boss. He's trying to make us battle. I didn't get no 100 G's. All I got is on the table.
5: Why, all you have to do is call the bank and find out how much White withdrew, you know.
1: I know, and you'd be a sap to come up here with that kind of story if it wasn't true. The other 50,000, Harry.
9: There wasn't any, boss. Honest, there wasn't. This was all he gave
1: me. You little double-crossed.
9: Oh, no, no.
1: Holding out 50,000 on me, was he? Thanks for letting me take that poke at him, Vance. He raided it. Holding out on me and knocking off the old guy. That wasn't part of this. You've got to know that, Vance.
5: Do I?
1: Yes.
5: Apparently, there are a lot of things I have to know. And I'm not satisfied I know them all yet.
1: Look, Vance. I'm no chump. You've got us both. Though how you found out where we took you last night, so you could trace us here, I don't know. But that guy White was NG. You know where he got his dough?
5: No, but the district attorney will be delighted to find out.
1: I'll save him trouble. White was a racket king, Vance. He backed tough guys who wanted to set up gambling joints. The talk I hear is that he crossed the last guy and was on the spot.
5: Now you're trying to tell me that a racketeer killed White.
1: I'm not telling you anything. Chances are this punk Harry killed him. I don't know. I'm giving you information, and I'm trying to make a deal.
5: You're wasting your time. Pick up your friend Harry, and we'll get going to police headquarters.
1: Okay, Vance, but... Well, this is different.
5: What is?
1: Well, there happens to be a very good friend of mine in back of you right now, Vance. A friend with a gun.
5: It's quite possible. I thought I heard a door open a minute ago.
8: That really earns me my mink coat, Ricky.
1: You were a lifesaver, baby. You sure let Vance have it.
8: Did I kill him?
1: No, he'll be asleep, though, for a long time. Come on, let's blow this place.
8: Suits me. But how about that mink coat, Ricky?
1: I'll buy you two of them, baby, after this. Two of them, so you can keep real warm.
8: Okay. But the second one isn't to keep me warm. It's to keep me quiet.

0: This is District Attorney Markham. The White murder case opened when Peter White was found dead, his murder undoubtedly the work of extortionists whom he feared. While White was being killed, Philo Vance was kidnapped but released in time to start on a mission which resulted in a telephone call to me a few minutes ago. Apparently, Vance was hit on the head while tracking down his own kidnappers, and when he recovered, it was to find that one of them, named Harry, was unconscious on the floor beside him. He has brought Harry to headquarters, telephoned me, and I am about to meet Vance in the prison corridor right now. As soon as I get through this door, Vance should be...
1: Vance.
2: Hello, Markham. Glad to see you.
0: I'm delighted to see you. I've got so much to ask you and to tell you.
2: Ask first, if you like, and then we'll go see this Harry I brought here.
0: What I want to know is how you ever found the men who kidnapped you. You were blindfolded and shoved in a car, and yet you knew where you'd been taken.
2: Yes, I did. Fortunately for me, the car went straight south. I knew it was going 30 miles an hour, and I knew it stopped exactly 5 times for traffic lights. I drove my car at 30 miles per hour, and after I'd stopped for 5 traffic lights, I knew I was in the general vicinity of the place where I was held.
0: Did you see anything familiar that might have helped you?
2: Yes, I saw a hotel, and I was brought up in an elevator the night I was kidnapped. During that elevator ride, I counted the seconds from the ground floor to where we stopped. I duplicated that procedure at this hotel and came to the 9th floor.
0: But the room, Vance, how did you find the room they held you in?
2: My sense of direction after I got off the elevator. I found the right room, Markham. I knew I was right because I'd scratched the woodwork while I was being held there. I found the scratch, found Red in the room, and arrived at the office of a man named Ricky.
0: Vance, you continue to amaze me. Honestly, you do. The rest you told me on the telephone, so I know how you got here. Now, let me tell you what I know.
2: Please do.
0: The dead man's brother doesn't expect to get a dime from the murder victim. He thinks all the money and property will go to White's secretary, a girl he called Miss Collins.
2: That's all?
0: Yes, I guess so.
2: What does this Collins girl look like?
0: I don't know. I've never seen her. Sergeant Heath questioned her before I got to White's house this morning, before they brought in White's brother, too, as a matter of fact.
2: I see. Well, let's go talk to this Harry individual, Markham. He's in the second cell right over here.
0: I'm with you, Vance. This cell, eh?
2: This cell, and that is Harry. Harry, do you feel like answering some questions?
3: What kind of questions?
2: You and Ricky were trying to extort money from Mr. White, correct?
3: What do you mean, trying? We did it.
0: And killed Mr. White in so doing.
3: Now look, once and for all, let's stop that killing talk. I didn't kill nobody. I got the dough from the old guy and I scrammed. He was alive when I left him.
0: Oh, of course.
3: Now look, you, whoever you are, I said I left him alive. Remember that. Ricky didn't believe me either. That's why he poked me one. It's still sore.
2: Ricky ran out on you, you know, Harry.
3: Yeah.
2: Left you on the floor unconscious so I could bring you here.
3: Don't I know it. And ain't I sore about that, too.
2: Angry enough to tell me where I might pick him up?
3: That I wouldn't know. All I do know is that he promised to buy his gal a mink coat. And baby ain't the kind of gal you say you'll do things for and then don't do it.
2: Baby?
3: That's right. She's the dame that tipped us off to old man White. She worked with us on account of she was sweet on Ricky, and he promised to buy her a fur coat at Bixby's.
0: We don't have very much there to go on, do we, Vance?
2: No, but it may be enough. Markham, would you let me borrow Sergeant Heath for a while, please?
0: I'm sure he'll be anxious to cooperate, Vance. What do you want him to do?
2: I want you to go back to Mr. White's house while Heath and I go on a shopping tour.
4: Well, come on, Ricky, darling. I'm all ready.
5: It's about time you got here. We've got to move fast. The longer I stay in this town, the hotter it is for me.
4: And the colder it might be for me. The mink coat, remember?
5: Baby, I've been thinking.
4: What about, Daddy?
5: Well, Harry was awful sure he only collected 50,000 from old man White. We know he drew 100 grand from the bank. What happened to the other 50 G's?
4: Why ask me, Daddy? Oh, come on, let's go buy that coat you promised.
5: Baby, maybe Harry was telling the truth. Maybe he didn't kill old man White. Maybe you did. And grab the other 50,000 for yourself.
4: Rick.
5: Don't Ricky me. You could have done it. You planned this White thing with us. You knew the score every step of the way. Talk, baby. Did you kill White?
4: Not Daddy. You know better than to think that
5: I... Did you do it? Did you?
4: Daddy, please. You know I wouldn't do anything like that to you.
5: You knocked off the guy and kept the other 50 grand, didn't you? Didn't you?
4: Oh, oh, Daddy, Ricky, please. How could I cross you? You know I wouldn't. Ricky, darling, hit me again if you want to, but you gotta believe me.
5: Okay, okay. Now we gotta blow out of here. Everything looks all right, but I've got a feeling. Come on, let's go.
4: Sure, Ricky, like you say, let's go. But let's get that mink coat first, okay?
5: Baby, you've been looking at mink coats for an hour. Make up your mind. I want to get out of this store and out of town fast.
4: But Daddy, darling, you just don't walk in and buy a fur coat just like that. You gotta look at it and blow on the fur like this. Make sure it's a good mink.
5: I don't care if it's a good or a bad mink. Get what you want and let's get out of here.
4: Daddy, you're so silly. Now step away from the mirror a minute.
5: Okay.
4: That's better. Kind of like the way this one looks, don't you?
5: Sure, sure, I like it. Take it, have it wrapped, wear it out, do anything you want, but let's do it fast.
4: Oh, you're so impetuous, Ricky. Okay. I think I'll take
2: Hello.
4: This one.
2: I don't think either of you will take anything except a walk with me.
5: Vance, not you again. This is getting to be a habit.
2: Yes, isn't it? Look around you, Ricky. You'll see Police Sergeant Heath and a dozen men, so don't do anything foolish.
4: We're surrounded, Ricky.
5: Yeah. You and your mink coats.
0: Hello, Mr. White.
1: Hi, Markham. Come on in. Don't be bashful. This was my brother's house, but you and the police have been practically living in it anyhow.
0: I don't imagine I'll be here long. Philo Vance just telephoned me that he's brought a couple of suspects down to headquarters and is on the way here. By the way, we've found your brother's will.
1: Oh, really?
0: Yes.
1: Where do I fit in it?
0: You don't. You get exactly $1 after the estate is sold. The rest of the money goes to charity.
1: That's just like my brother. Strangers get his money. Me, I don't get a buck.
0: Well, you were wrong about his secretary. The Miss Collins you mentioned got nothing.
1: Ah, well, in that case, I feel a little better about the whole thing now.
2: Hello, Markham.
0: Hi, Vance. Oh, this is Mr. White, the dead man's brother.
2: How do you do?
1: Hiya.
0: Well, Vance, I guess our case is about closed, isn't it? You picked up the head man, Ricky, and his girlfriend, I understand.
2: Just as I told you on the phone, Markham. Surprising thing happened. Sergeant Heath recognized the girl.
0: That's not so surprising. Heath knows practically every criminal in the city, male and female.
2: He didn't recognize her as a criminal, Markham. The girl with Ricky was Miss Collins, secretary to the late Mr. White.
0: Well, so this whole thing was a frame-up, eh, Vance? She was on the inside tipping off Ricky and Harry.
2: So it would seem. Seem like that to you, Mr. White?
1: Yeah, sure does. Only goes to prove. No blonde is any good. There's something in their blood, I guess.
2: I've never heard that opinion expressed before. Mr. White, I've been meaning to ask you this when you and I met. Where were you when your brother was murdered?
1: I sleep in my room in the other part of town. Why?
2: When had you seen him last?
0: 10 years or so ago, he told me, Vance.
1: Yeah, that's about right.
2: And when you got here the morning of the murder, whom did you see and talk to?
1: Me? Well, nobody. They brought me in a room and held me there practically all morning. Only person I saw was Sergeant Heath and a couple of cops until Markham got here.
2: Are you sure?
1: Look, I don't know what you're trying to do to me, but of course I'm sure.
2: Markham, who identified the body of the victim as Peter White?
0: This man here and the secretary, Miss Collins, as I understand it. But not at the same time, of course.
2: You're sure Peter White had a brother?
0: Positive. We checked on this man's story. Why do you ask, Vance?
2: Well, all I can tell you is that he is not Peter White's brother.
1: Now, wait a minute, Vance.
0: Vance, if he's not Peter White's brother, who is he?
2: He's Peter White.
0: What?
2: And you can arrest him for murder, Markham.

0: Further notes on the White murder case, please, Miss Henderson.
1: I'm ready, Mr. Vance.
0: Right. When Peter White was first threatened by extortionists, he formed a plan. In order to understand this plan, it must be known that White knew he was going to be put on the spot by a racket leader he had double-crossed. Our friend Ricky informed me of that just before his blonde girlfriend hit me with a gun.
1: I've got that, Mr. Vance.
0: Good. To continue. The extortion threat Mr. White received proved a wonderful out for him. He decided to send for his brother, whom he hadn't seen in years, murder the brother, and leave the body to be identified by his secretary as his own.
1: Mr. Vance, excuse me for interrupting, but didn't I understand that the secretary was working with Ricky and Harry?
0: White allowed her to do that. He wanted to make sure they would extort money from him, you see. Actually, she was double-crossing Ricky all the time.
1: Oh.
0: Mr. White drew $100,000 from his bank in cash. We knew that. $50,000 of it he paid to Harry, the extortionist sent by Ricky. The other $50,000 he hid so that when the case was over and he was declared legally dead, he could have enough money to make a new start in another city.
1: I'm sorry to keep interrupting, Mr. Vance, but with all that property and everything Mr. White had, why would he give that up just like that?
0: He'd rather have his life than his property, Miss Henderson. And his plan guaranteed the underworld would think him dead. Now to continue. Oh. He paid Harry the $50,000, killed his brother whom he had sent for, and then went to the brother's room and waited for the police to call.
1: I guess I'm learning fast, Mr. Vance. In other words, he figured the police would find out about the extortion and believe that the extortionists killed him after he paid them the money they wanted.
0: He took no chance on the police not knowing. He came to me with his case, remember?
1: I sure do. There's one thing I don't know, though. What made you so sure that Peter White was posing as his own brother?
0: Well, Miss Henderson, that was rather simple. He knew Peter White's secretary's name, yet according to his own story, he had never met her, seen her, or heard her discussed. He knew also that she was a blonde. Peter White's brother wouldn't have known those things, but Peter White would.
1: No doubt about it.
0: When I learned that Peter White worked from his home, was rarely seen out anywhere, that he was in trouble with a gang leader, and that $50,000 was missing from the money we know he took out of the bank, I needed only the mistake he made in naming and describing his secretary to round out my theory.
1: Awful good theory it was, too, Mr. Vance, now that the secretary confessed and everything you imagined was actually the truth. Not a bad day's work for you, Mr. Vance. Not bad at all.
0: Thank you, Miss Henderson. Thank you very much. Now we've come to the end of our notes, the end of the day, and the end of the White murder case.

Bold Venture. Adventure, intrigue, mystery, romance, starring Humphrey Bogart and Lauren Bacall. Together in the sultry setting of tropical Havana and the mysterious islands of the Caribbean, Bold Venture.

0: Once again, the magic names of Humphrey Bogart and Lauren Bacall bring you Bold Venture and a tale of mystery and intrigue.
1: You know the trouble with you, sailor?
2: Standing here in the lobby of Shannon's hotel, right hand tilting my left ear slate, I'm listening.
1: The trouble with you is you're a woman.
2: Now, what did I ever do to make you think a thing like that?
1: A woman, sailor, suspicious of everything, just like all the rest of you. Tell me something. What happens to women to make them suspicious of every man who...
2: Ha, ha, ho, ho.
1: Man walks into this hotel, signs the register, Joe Ralston. You take one look at him and throw salt over your shoulder. What's about Mr. Ralston you don't like?
2: I don't know, Slate. He looks like a lurker.
1: Yeah, some of my best friends look like lurkers.
2: So?
1: All I'm trying to tell you, sailor, is that you don't judge a man by what he looks like, but what he is. And if there's any man who can judge character well, that's one thing I take pride in.
2: Mr. Joe Ralston is a bum. Cut my head off. He's a bum.
1: And another friend of mine, Shirtless Gonzaga. You know why they call him Shirtless? Because all you had to do was shake hands with him and he'd take the shirt right off his back and...
2: Good morning, Mr. Ralston.
3: Look how lucky I am. The first person who wishes me well on a new day, you. Hi, Shannon.
1: Your room okay, Mr. Ralston? Sleep well?
3: Real snug.
1: Going out to do the town, huh?
3: Can't afford it, Shannon. Can't afford a thing.
2: Oh, then you came to Havana to look for a job. Is that it?
3: No. I'll tell you why I came here.
2: Oh, please do.
3: Open up the safe. I'm broke.
2: Slatesy, the man's got a gun.
1: You kidding, Mr. Ralston?
3: Open it up.
1: Yeah.

0: Well, here's all that's in it.
1: That tin box, too. Thanks. Now keep your hands up in the air.
0: Now look, Ralston, that money's not mine. It belongs to the
1: guests. I'm sorry for them. Bye.
2: Slate. Ha ha. Ho ho.

0: Surprise. It's me. It's you. You make out okay at Shannon's?
1: Real well, Annie girl. Where's Aguilar?
0: On the veranda, taking the sun. Mm. Making bets with himself about me. He just lost. Right now. Right this minute.
1: I do that to you, huh, Annie? I excite you?
0: Touch me, Joe boy, and I'll light up the streets of Havana. Reminds me, you want Aguilar.
1: Yeah, I'll bet he wants me more.
0: Come on, I'll give you to him. Aguilar, look what just drifted in.
2: Joe, amigo Joe. Friend Joe, who is always a pleasure to look upon Joe. Why does Senorita Ann speak of you in such ways?
1: Must be I rub her the wrong way. Got it for you, Aguilar.
2: 5,000? So fast?
1: Some places they call me Quickie, Joe the Quickie.
2: Give it to me.
1: To who else? Here.
2: Deliciosa, preciosa. The emotions $5,000 can bring out in me. Ann?
0: Brings out the boy in him, Joey. You ought to see.
1: Does it bring out Harry Joyce, too, Aguilar? Right out in the open, where I can kill him?
2: We made a bargain, friend Joe. On the installment plan, you agreed to pay me $10,000. For this, I agreed to deliver Harry Joyce for killing. You complete payment. I take Harry Joyce out of escrow. Deliver him to you.
1: Where?
2: Don't worry, he will come to you to be killed.
1: You're a good man, Aguilar. Good businessman. The Havana Chamber of Commerce ought to be real proud of a good man like you.
2: They would lift their noses at my import-export business. If they knew I import men whom other men want dead, you will let us know of the dying of Harry Joyce?
1: The boy sinned against me. It's the least I could do for him. I recommend you around, Aguilar. You too, Annie girl.

0: I cannot tell you how this delights me, Senorita Duval.
1: It's a kicker, isn't it, kid?
0: It flips me.
2: Guy pulls a gun on me, robs my hotel safe, leaves my guests without their valuable money to finger, and this makes for merriment, huh? Now, have fun, kids. There must be another police department that'll take my business.
0: Oh, Senor Slate, come back. And I will explain to you why is funny this funny thing.
2: Oh, you had your chance, LaSalle. You blew it.
0: First is funny because from information I have gleaned from the Senorita Duval, you, Senor Shannon, so misjudged this Joe Ralston as to say in her face this Ralston was not a lurker.
2: A two-bit punk with a gun, maybe, but never a lurker.
0: Which I will proceed to disprove to you. It was but a week ago that we enticed this Joe Ralston into our pokey because we suspected him of burglary.
2: That's how he got to Shannon's place, huh? Hmm. You whispered to him our till was made for a boy like him.
0: We released him for lack of evidence. But the fact remains, Joe Ralston was a lurker. Otherwise, our boys would never have paid him no mind. It is a motto with us. Cherche la lurker.
1: Give up, Slate. You haven't got a chance.
2: All right. So, among other things, this Ralston is what you say. But now he's loose in Havana with maybe $5,000 of my guest's money and several layers of my pride.
0: Which makes him an undesirable, no?
1: Now, let's not point fingers and call names, LaSalle. Or thieves won't rob us anymore.
0: This is the other thing that's funny. When you first told me of this, I surreptitiously sent Patrolman Gonzalez to pick up this Ralston at 39 Paseo Lumina, his former address before he moved to your hotel. Ralston wasn't there.
2: 39 Paseo Lumina? Maybe Gonzalez didn't look in the nooks and crannies.
1: Oh, Slate, leave it alone. Let the police handle it.
2: You stay here and laugh it up, huh, baby? I got a yen to go nook and cranny hunting.

0: What can I do for you?
1: I'm looking for Joe Ralston.
0: That's a nice thing to be doing. Why are you doing it?
1: Is he here?
0: You just did a wrong thing. You asked me a question. You see what happens to me when questions are asked? Look at the back of my hand. It breaks out in a sweat.
1: Now, this is a real happy day for me. Two men show me their hands, and each and every one has a gun in it.
0: You mean that sort of thing doesn't happen to other people? Well, well. Inside, friend. Why are you looking for Joe?
1: He killed my faith in human nature this morning. I want to shake my finger at him.
0: You want to do a terrible thing like that to him, huh? Who are you?
1: My name's Shannon. I run a hotel on the waterfront.
0: Funny. I opened the door in your face and I said to myself, Harry, this is a man who wants some old clothes. Just shows you. Now you tell me something, hotel keeper.
1: Put that gun down, Buster, and the things I'll tell you.
0: Where's Joe Ralston?
1: You got monkeys in your ears? That's what I asked you.
0: Yeah, you did, didn't you? You're coving for Joe, aren't you?
1: Look, Buster.
0: Aren't you?
1: You want to listen to me or you want to...
0: Aren't you? Turn around. I said turn around. You did that dainty. Now tell me what Joe is. Tell me! Just a tap, Shannon. Hardly worth all that groan. Now tell me where he is. No more chances, baby! You used them all up.

0: There he is. Slade! Slade! Over here!
1: Lady, you see my ship around here anywhere? I lost my ship.
0: Slade, you're hurt.
1: Look, lady, they only gave me 5 hours shore leave in San Pedro. 5 hours just slips right through your fingers. San Pedro used it all up. I got to get to my ship.
0: Let me help you into the jeep, Slade.
1: That won't do you any good, lady. My time's used up.
0: Come on. Put your arm around my shoulder.
1: Yeah. Yeah, thanks, lady. Yeah, I can use a resting place.
0: Slade, your head. Someone's banged on it again. I told you to leave it alone. I told you.
1: You crying for me, lady?
0: I always cry when dumb animals get hurt.
1: Only one girl ever reached me when she cried. A girl named Sailor Duval, way over there in Havana.
0: You're in Havana, Slade. I'm Sailor Duval. Come on, I'll get you into the jeep. You all right, Slade?
1: Yeah. In a minute, huh? Let's just sit a minute.
0: What happened, Slade? You went looking for Ralston. Then what happened?
1: A guy there. Said his name was Harry. He didn't know about Joe. Made me turn my back to him. He slugged me with a gun just because I knocked on his door and asked for Joe.
0: Come here, Slade. Better now? Don't hurt so much.
1: Hi, Sailor. This is Havana, and you really are Sailor Duval.
0: There are days when I wish I wasn't.
1: Well, take me home and mend me, baby. And I'll make you glad you're what you are. Oh, come on, take me home.

0: You feel all right, Slate?
1: Yeah, I'm okay.
0: Can you make it over to the door all right? I'll carry your piggyback if you want.
1: The last time you carried me down the street that way, we stirred up a thrilling game of leapfrog. Right now, I don't want company. Come on.
2: Mr. Slate, quickly! Lady Sailor, quickly! Come quickly!
1: Now, what's the matter, King?
2: In the lobby. But rapidly, Mr. Slate.
0: What happened? What are you so upset about?
2: I was in the kitchen. I heard the desk bell ring for service, then I heard shots. This is what happened, Mr. Slate, on the floor.
1: Harry. The man who hit me over the head with a gun.
2: Is he hurt bad?
1: He doesn't hurt at all, King. He's dead.

0: too cool, not too hot. When a gun cried out in the palm-potted room, run to see, is a man meeting doom.
1: You see what happens to fellas that try to do me over, sailor?